0: the government of Canada's top priority.
1: With Ebola cases climbing rapidly in Central Africa, Ottawa implements new border measures, including the suspension of some visas and work permits. This is Your World Tonight. I'm Stephanie Skenderis. Also on the program,
2: we've got the Premier of BC announcing LNG. We're working on Churchill. We're working on northern trade corridors. Why don't we hold off on this referendum talk for a year or two and see if we get these pipelines under construction?
1: Western premiers talk pipelines and unity as Canada and Germany reach a deal on a major LNG project. Plus,
3: people are looking up again, believing in big things again, and paying attention as America returns to the moon again, and this time to stay.
1: On the heels of its successful Artemis II mission, NASA outlines its plans for a U.S. base on the moon. Will Canada be left behind? As health officials in the Democratic Republic of Congo and surrounding countries struggle to contain the Ebola virus, Canada has announced new measures to prevent the spread here. Health reporter Lauren Pelly has been following the developments. Lauren, what did we hear from federal officials today?
4: Well, Canadian officials are now clamping down on both travel and immigration from multiple countries in Central Africa as the region continues to face this really fast spreading Ebola outbreak. And they were careful to say this is not an outright ban, but a pause, and certainly a major move to keep the virus out of Canada. It comes as we're set to co-host the FIFA World Cup starting next month, bringing together massive amounts of tourists from dozens of countries in both Toronto and Vancouver. We're going to be hosting 13 matches. So this was a big talking point at this press conference about leading into the World Cup. So in terms of what they've announced, immigration documents from citizens of the Democratic Republic of Congo, Uganda, and South Sudan are going to be suspended. Those include permanent residence visas, temporary residence visas, electronic travel authorizations, study permits, and work permits. And any applications will not be processed for at least 90 days. There are some exemptions, such as people who are mid-travel. And I should note, this marks the first time the federal government is using its new powers under Bill C-12. That's the law passed in March, which overhauls immigration powers and now allows Ottawa to mass pause or even cancel visas. Tara Lang is with Immigration, Refugees and Citizenship Canada.
5: It's definitely not a ban. What it is a temporary pause in processing of applications. In order to protect the health and safety of Canadians, we want to curb travel from the affected areas, ones that have WHO rating of extremely high and extremely risky, and it is a temporary measure.
4: And it's not the only measure. As of Saturday, there will also be added border measures under the Quarantine Act. So Canadian citizens, permanent residents, and foreign nationals who have been in impacted countries over the previous 21 days, they will be allowed to enter Canada, but will undergo a health assessment. And any travelers with symptoms will be transferred to hospital, while others will need to self-isolate for 21 days. Immigration Minister Lena Diab at the press conference today explained a bit more.
0: Canadians and permanent residents in those countries always retain the right to return to Canada, provided they follow public health requirements and directions. We'll continue to process Canadian passports, permanent resident cards, and permanent resident travel documents as needed.
4: Now, we're also told these plans are still under development, but screening measures for travelers seem to be put in place until August 29th. That's the latest.
1: And what is the latest on the Ebola outbreak itself?
4: Well, this outbreak is massive. It's one of the biggest on record. More than 1,000 suspected cases, over 200 deaths, largely in the Democratic Republic of Congo. Officials do believe it's likely far bigger already, given that infections were going undetected for weeks in many remote regions. What's really complicated about this right now is there is no approved treatment or vaccine for this relatively rare form of the Ebola virus. It was also starting in these really remote areas in northeastern Congo that are experiencing intensifying violence. There's high levels of community distrust. So all of that is complicating efforts to get this outbreak under control.
1: Lauren, thank you.
4: No problem. Thank you.

0: Health reporter Lauren Pelly in Toronto. The Western Premier's Conference has wrapped up in Kananaskis, Alberta, but not without some tense moments between them about pipeline plans and Alberta's referendum question regarding separation. Caroline Bargoot has been covering the conference. Caroline, tell us what stood out there.
1: Well, the thing that really stands out to me is that this Alberta separatism debate does not seem to be going away. Now, the leaders just held a press conference, and they do say that they agree that expanding export markets and strengthening trade corridors is important. But then the conversation quickly turned back to Alberta separatism. Manitoba Premier Wab Kanu said that he met with Alberta First Nations chiefs yesterday, and he relayed their message to Alberta Premier Danielle Smith about the duty to consult. Now, the Alberta government cannot legally advance a separation process without first consulting First Nations. Now, that led to a tense back and forth between the two premiers. Take a listen.
2: The way we're going to seek clarity is through the court. We think that the duty to consult is meant to be looked at through a lens of major projects, and we take that very seriously. But the issue, I think, in the court is whether that duty to consult should apply to citizen-initiated petitions. And that's where I think that the court erred in judgment, and I think it's also anti-democratic, the decision that they made.
3: Sorry, I'd like to respond. So I think we know that is not correct, a lot of what you just said there, Premier Smith. Specifically, and we spoke about this, so I don't mind repeating this. It is not up to the petition gatherers to fulfill the duty to consult. It is up to you, as the Alberta government, to fulfill the duty to consult.
1: And First Nations had challenged a pro-separation petition in court. They said that it violated treaty rights. A judge ruled in their favor earlier this month. So instead of having a referendum on separation this fall, or on separatism, I should say, this fall, the government is going to be holding a referendum on whether to have a binding referendum on separation.
0: Okay, we'll leave that part of the story there. And let's come back to energy and trade talks. What did the premier say about that?
1: Well, we learned today that Canada has struck a deal with Germany to export liquefied natural gas from the Northwest BC coast to Germany. Now, BC Premier David Eby says that the federal energy minister will announce more on that deal tomorrow. A number of media outlets are saying that this deal is to export up to 1 million metric tons of liquefied natural gas from Cilicums in Northwest BC, and that it's going to begin in 2030. Now, Cilicums is on the major projects list. It's a partnership between the Nisga Nation and a consortium of major Canadian natural gas producers and an American energy development company. This facility has not yet been built, and there is pushback from neighboring nations. But Premier Eby says the facility is advancing.
4: Well, they have all of their permits from the provincial government, and they're ready to go. They are working towards what's called final investment decision, which is the go-no-go decision on construction. Part of the work to get to final investment decision is securing offtake agreements, that's commitments to buy the LNG from the facility. So a major announcement with a European partner of purchasing LNG gets us that much closer to final investment decision of this more than $10 billion investment in British Columbia and Canada.
1: So we are going to hear more about that project tomorrow, and hopefully we'll hear more about if First Nations in the neighboring nations are on board with this.
0: Okay, Caroline, thank you so much.
1: Thanks.
0: CBC's Caroline Bargoot reporting from the Western Premier's meeting in Alberta. Former Environment and Climate Change Minister Stephen Guilbeault is resigning as a member of Parliament. It's over concerns about Prime Minister Mark Carney's rollback of Liberal climate policies. Parliamentary reporter Tom Perry has more from Ottawa.
5: Will the Prime Minister reverse his policies of high Liberal taxes and a weak Canadian dollar so Canadians can afford to fill up at the pump?
6: Opposition leader Pierre Poilievre still attacks Prime Minister Mark Carney for being, in his view, too slow to cut taxes on fuel and get shovels in the ground for big natural resource projects like new pipelines.
7: This country's working. We're moving forward. He's trying to hold it back.
8: Hear, hear.
6: But Carney has plotted a different path than his predecessor, Justin Trudeau. He scrapped the federal carbon levy, one of Trudeau's signature policies, on his first day in office. Since then, Carney has scrapped the previous government's electric vehicle mandate, hinted Ottawa will end its emissions cap on the oil and gas sector, and reached a memorandum of understanding with Alberta that could pave the way for a pipeline to the West Coast.
9: I think the measures that he's taken to date have been, I would deem them as performative.

0: To conservatives like Alberta MP Michelle Rempel-Garner, it's all a show. To them, Carney is no different than the man who came before him.
1: For example, if he really wanted a pipeline, it would have been already designated in the national interest. Why do we have to wait 3 months?
0: But for some on the Liberal benches, the difference between Carney and Trudeau is very real. Stephen Guilbeau, who served as environment minister in the previous government, resigned from Carney's cabinet late last year over the government's MOU with Alberta. Guilbeau has spoken out against other moves on the environment by the Carney government and tomorrow is expected to announce to his Liberal colleagues he'll step down as an MP when the House rises for the summer.
2: So I'm a good friend of Stephen. I've worked a lot to bring him in politics, and he will always be a good friend.
0: Today, as rumors around Guilbeau's future swirled on Parliament Hill, Liberals like Industry Minister Melanie Joly praised him as a colleague while defending the government's new policy direction.
2: You need to be pragmatic. We're also dealing with an energy crisis right now, which is affecting the gas of price across the country.
0: But Guilbeau is not the only MP who has raised concerns. More than a dozen unnamed Liberals recently wrote to the Prime Minister expressing unease over his deal with Alberta and their government's new path. Tom Perry, CBC News, Ottawa.
3: Coming right up, hope is waning that the Strait of Hormuz will fully reopen after the U.S. launches airstrikes across southern Iran, accusing Tehran of laying new mines in the key waterway. Plus, attacks between Israel and Hezbollah in Lebanon are escalating, delivering another potential blow to Donald Trump's efforts to reach a regional peace deal. Later, we'll have this story.
4: I'm Thomas Dagg in Charlotte, North Carolina, where Canada's men's soccer team is training for the tournament of a lifetime.
5: We're all going to push each other as much as possible to try and make that roster.
4: All while contending with the southern climate.
6: Our Canadian boys are not used to playing in the high levels of heat.
4: How to prepare for a World Cup held at home. That story later on Your World Tonight.
3: The winding road to a potential peace deal between the U.S. and Iran has taken another turn. Both countries reportedly attacked each other overnight. It's testing a shaky ceasefire and raising questions about what happens next. Erin Collins has the latest from Washington.
7: I think there's strong alignment and agreement on what a preliminary draft should look like.
8: America's top diplomat insists peace talks with Iran remain on target. That despite the U.S. launching new attacks on the country, targeting missile sites and boats, calling them self-defense strikes. Still, U.S. Secretary of State Marco Rubio insists a deal is still possible.
7: And it's going to take a couple days to settle on even down to the disagreements over a word, sentence. So we'll have to work through that. If there's going to be a deal, we're going to have to work through that. But this is, it's either going to be a good deal or there isn't going to be one.
8: Iran has accused the U.S. of breaking the fragile ceasefire between the two countries. Iran's Revolutionary Guard saying it has already retaliated, shooting down an American drone and firing at a U.S. F-35 fighter jet. Iran's President Masoud Pezeshkian saying the U.S. didn't imagine that our armed forces, our defensive power, and our offensive system could perform such feats. The renewed hostilities called into question a peace deal that seemed to be getting close. The president posting Saturday that the final details of a deal were being discussed and would be announced shortly.
9: We see this kind of back and forth between the threat of military force and a desire for diplomacy.
8: Imran Bayoumi is a U.S. security expert at the Atlantic Council in Washington. He says a deal may be close, but it will likely kick the thorny issues of Iran's nuclear and missile programs down the road.
9: I think the most likely scenario is that in a few days, maybe a week, we see some sort of document or agreement that basically formalizes the ceasefire for another set amount of time and really kind of punts all the big complicated topics to a later discussion date. So
8: Bayoumi says the immediate priority for the U.S. is to get the Strait of Hormuz reopened. That pressure mounting as high gas prices continue to plague U.S. consumers.
10: I feel like it's been up going up about like $30 more like per pump.
11: 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I saw somewhere in my travels today $6.59 for gas.
12: We came to visit our clothing store, but I even thought about it. I said, maybe we

0: shouldn't have come out, you know.
1: Those prices likely to stay high as long as peace talks remain stalled. Hoping to get things moving again, President Trump reported to be holding a cabinet meeting at the White House on Wednesday. Aaron Collins, CBC News, Washington.
2: One of Iran's conditions to end the war is an end to fighting in Lebanon. But today, fighting intensified as Israel steps up its offensive against Hezbollah. Chris Brown explains why now.
3: Smoke rose into the skies over the southern Lebanese cities of Tyre and Nabatea as Israel's military escalated its attacks from the air and on the ground. Meeting with his cabinet, Israel's Prime Minister Benjamin Netanyahu said, "We are deepening our operation in Lebanon. The IDF is operating with large forces on the ground and is seizing strategic areas." It all adds up to what could be a fatal blow for the U.S.-brokered ceasefire between Hezbollah and Israel that's been in effect since April 16th. Netanyahu claims the escalation is in response to the intolerable threat posed by Hezbollah's quadcopter drones. They're guided by ultra-thin fiber optic wires, making them hard to jam and detect, and they've killed or wounded dozens of Israeli soldiers, including four deaths in just the last week or so. In Israel, the political pressure is rising. Finance Minister Bezalel Smotrich, who's been sanctioned by Canada for inciting violence against Palestinians in the West Bank, demanded a ruthless shift in strategy. He said Israel should effectively attack Lebanese civilians instead. The most effective way to stop them is to announce that for every drone, 10 buildings in Beirut will be brought down, he said. Israel has inflicted severe blows to Hezbollah, including killing much of its top leadership. But with the United States simultaneously trying to broker a deal with Iran, Beirut analyst Ali Risk says Netanyahu is desperate for a definitive victory over the militants.
4: Those achievements by Netanyahu are in doubt. And so I think that he wants to prove himself by doubling down on Lebanon and doubling down on the efforts to defeat or eliminate Hezbollah once and for all.
3: In reality, the ceasefire was never a real truce, but this escalation has created panic, says Mehdi Omar, who's among those who fled to Beirut's waterfront. Our people fled from all over the neighborhoods of Dahiya, Beirut's southern suburbs. The pavement here is now filled with people, he said. Military officials from Israel and Lebanon are scheduled to meet at the Pentagon on Friday under U.S. supervision. But Lebanon's National Army remains powerless to disarm Hezbollah, nor does it have the leverage to push Israel to end its attacks. That leaves millions of Lebanese caught in the crossfire and hoping international intervention can once again halt the war. Chris Brown, CBC News, London.
2: Temperature records across Western Europe are being shattered by the day. The continent is sweltering under a heat dome, which is a high-pressure system that traps hot air. In France, at least 7 deaths are linked to the weather. Most were drownings as people tried to cool off from the heat. And the UK set the mark for its hottest day in May, reaching 35 degrees Celsius. A passenger train has collided with a school bus in Belgium. 4 people are dead. 2 of them, children with special needs. The driver was also killed. Investigators are looking at why the bus was on the tracks. Lisa DeVilda is with the local prosecutor's office.
5: The train driver tested negative for alcohol and drugs. An autopsy will be carried out on the body of the bus driver to establish a clearest picture for the circumstances of the accident. Concerning the school bus driver, he never obtained any convictions in the past.
2: The crash was at a crossing about 20 kilometers north of Brussels. Officials say the railway's lights were flashing and its safety barriers were down. 5 other children on the bus were badly hurt. No one on the train was injured. NASA's historic Artemis II mission sent 4 astronauts to the far side of the moon, deeper into space than any humans in history. Now, NASA is racing towards another first, building a permanent base on the surface of the moon. Karen Pauls has

0: the details.
1: And as I take man's last step from the surface.
2: In December 1972, American astronauts were the last people to walk on the moon.
1: We leave as we came, and God willing, as we shall return.
2: No humans have returned since, but now, following the success of Artemis II, which included Canadian astronaut Jeremy Hansen, NASA Administrator Jared Isaacman says that's about to change.
3: The grand return is close at hand, and we will not slow down.
2: The first phase, deploying robotic payloads and uncrewed lunar terrain vehicles, and sending drones to scout hard-to-reach craters. Carlos Garcia Galan heads the moon base program.
4: Phase one, for example, will have 25 launches, 21 landings.
2: The second phase will see astronauts on the lunar surface every 6 months. They'll prospect for water ice and prepare permanent habitat sites. By phase three, Garcia Galan says NASA aims to establish a permanent nuclear-powered lunar settlement.
4: Then we'll be able to say, hey, we're permanently here and we're not giving it up.
2: NASA's Artemis program relies heavily on public-private partnerships. Europe and Korea will be involved, but the Canadian Space Agency does not have a major role after the cancellation of Lunar Gateway, a space station orbiting the moon. NASA is pivoting those resources towards the lunar surface base instead.
5: We could potentially be left behind.
2: Gordon Osinski is a professor in planetary geology at the University of Western Ontario. He says NASA has set an ambitious timeline, but he thinks it's doable.
5: Canada is planning another much larger rover that does fit into the moon base plans and to Artemis. But the current timeline that the Canadian Space Agency has been working to is the mid-2030s. And so we really have to get, you know, our act together in Canada to make sure that we can keep up with NASA.
2: Lori Glaze is with NASA's Exploration Systems Development Mission Directorate. She says there are a lot of conversations going on.
6: I think there's a lot of excitement with the international community about different ways they can participate and collaborate.
2: There is extra urgency as China makes progress towards its own 2030 moon landing. The nation that establishes the first permanent presence will claim strategic and economic dominance in deep space.
3: I think it's important for us to get there first.
2: Because, says Isaac, there's a bigger goal in sight.
3: Astronauts can go and plant the stars and stripes on Mars someday.
2: Karen Pauls, CBC News, Winnipeg.
7: This is Your World Tonight. I'm Stephanie Skanderas. 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The FIFA World Cup is just over 2 weeks away, and Canada's top men's soccer players are in a crucial training camp. But they're not on home soil. They're in Charlotte, North Carolina. The reason? Well, they won't just be taking on some of the world's best players. They'll also face the weather. Thomas Dagla is in North Carolina and reports on how the team can defeat the heat.
8: With Drake blaring from the speakers, 30 players threw on their khaki green, red and black Canada gear to start training together for a historic World Cup. Only 26 will make the final roster. Midfielder Liam Miller is among those vying for a spot.
9: We're all going to push each other as much as possible to try and make that roster. This group is really selfless. This group really just wants what's best for this team.
8: When the team bus pulled up, Miller jumped out in a black hoodie.
9: I didn't think it was that hot. I got off the bus, probably just took my sweater off for this.
8: With the temperature hovering around 28 degrees in Charlotte this afternoon and the humidity making it feel even hotter, Canada Soccer got what they came for.
10: We came down to Carolina to put them in higher temperatures, more humidity.
8: Jesse Marsh is head coach of the men's national team. Ahead of the global tournament kicking off next month in Canada, the U.S. and Mexico, Marsh says he wanted to push his players in conditions they're not accustomed to.
10: We're going to see higher temperatures, we're going to see more humidity, and we're going to see more national teams that struggle to understand how to manage that in their play.
8: He pointed to the team's unexpected success 2 years ago.
11: Tournament, David, in front, goal for Canada! Schaffelberg, 1-0!
8: Reaching the Copa America semifinals after training in Atlanta's scorching heat. At this World Cup, the Canadians are only guaranteed to play three matches
0: in Toronto and Vancouver. But if they reach the next round, the team might play at the San Francisco

0: area stadium recently found to have the highest solar intensity among open roof venues in the U.S.
1: For me, one of the bigger pieces to it is almost the mental aspect of knowing that you can get through it.
0: Adam Parr is head of performance science for Charlotte FC of Major League Soccer. The club's facilities are hosting the Canadian men this week. Parr says preparing for the elements isn't just about getting ready physically, but also mentally.
1: I firmly believe that it just helps you, so when you are in those situations, you know that you can keep going and not even have that be something that's in your mind, whereas maybe your opponents, it is.
0: And players will find out Friday if they've made the cut and are bound for the biggest stage in their sport. Thomas Dagg, CBC News, Charlotte, North Carolina.
2: Finally.
3: Welcome home! Welcome home!
2: A surprise celebration in Stratford, PEI, where a big crowd turned out for an emotional homecoming. 9-year-old Maverick Bishop and his mum have spent the past 20 months living in Toronto while Maverick was on a transplant list.
4: I have to be here for a new heart and we have to stay 2 hours radius from the hospital.
2: That's Maverick earlier this year, living in a Ronald McDonald House not far from Toronto's Sick Kids Hospital. Born with a congenital heart defect, he'd already had 5 surgeries by age 5. Then in January, he finally got that gift of life. Now home, he was clearly moved by the community's response.
4: Happy, and it's what I love.
2: Maverick's parents have been advocating for new transplant rules in PEI. They want families to be allowed to name their children as potential donors if tragedy strikes, as they are in some other provinces. But for now, his dad, Woodrow, is just happy to have his family reunited.
5: Getting home here and seeing the reception that he got is, it's just emotional and overwhelming, to be honest.
2: Already an honorary coach for the Charlottetown Islanders junior hockey team, Maverick plans to put his new heart and energy into finally playing the many sports he loves. This has been Your World Tonight for Tuesday, May 26th. I'm Stephanie Skenderis. Good night.

0: This is a CBC News update. It is partly cloudy and 26 degrees at the CBC in Northwest Calgary at 6:28. Good evening, I'm Kenny Mason. Premiers across Western Canada say they want Alberta to stay a part of the country. As the Western Premier's meeting entered its final day in Kananaskis, Manitoba Premier Wab Kanu and BC Premier David Eby are both denouncing the referendum. Premier Danielle Smith says a ballot vote this October will put the matter to rest.
1: We're very conscious of the fact that 700,000 citizens signed one of two petitions wanting to have this question. And it's my job to ensure that they have hope in Canada again, that we have to address the legitimate grievances that have come from 10 years of economic attack on our province.
0: Premiers are meeting to discuss trade, the economy, energy security, defense, and nation-building projects. All premiers at the meeting say now is the time for unity and certainty in order to get things done for Canadians. Dennis Okemau has been found guilty of manslaughter in the deaths of two police officers in 2023. Police constables Travis Jordan and Brent Ryan were responding to a domestic disturbance at an apartment building when they were ambushed and shot by 16-year-old Roman Shuchuk. Court heard Okemau sold the rifle to Shuchuk, who died by suicide. Okemau was found guilty of manslaughter in the death of Shuchuk, as well as seven other charges, including unlawfully causing bodily harm and criminal negligence causing death. In the forecast for Calgary, partly cloudy with a chance of showers and a risk of a thunderstorm this evening, low of 15 overnight. Tomorrow, mix of sun and cloud with a chance of showers, risk of a thunderstorm, a high of 29 degrees.
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7: Good evening, I'm Chris Howden. This is As It Happens.

0: tonight.
1: Paper trail. After a deadly implosion at a paper plant in Washington State, a former plant worker tells us just how dangerous a vat of what is known as white liquor really is.
0: Endangerment zones. French authorities launch investigations at more than 100 elementary schools and nursery schools in Paris in the wake of allegations ranging from physical violence to sexual assault against children in their care.
1: Shooting the messenger while trying to spread the word about Ebola safety in Congo, our guest and his colleagues were attacked by a mob that later set fire to a hospital. He tells us what he thinks is behind the violence.
0: They called him the Colossus. Legendary bassist Ron Carter reflects on the towering influence of his friend and collaborator, the late great jazz saxophonist Sonny Rollins.
1: Keyed up, when the Montreal Canadiens hit the ice tomorrow night, they'll have some help from longtime organist Diane Bibeau, who has been striking a chord at home games for nearly 40 years.
0: And flyer, pants on fire. Until now, astronauts have just thrown their dirty clothes into space to burn up on re-entry, but a new plasma blaster might solve a long-term laundry quandary. As it happens, the Tuesday edition, radio that welcomes astronauts back to the fold.

0: The official term for the incident at a pulp and paper mill in Washington State today is hazardous materials incident. But that clinical language obscures the apparent horror of what happened when a chemical tank ruptured at the mill. Officials say multiple employees are dead and many more are injured. At this point, they're not releasing the victims' names. The tank at Nippon Dynawave Packaging in Longview, Washington, reportedly held a corrosive substance called white liquor. Many of the injured workers have critical chemical burns. Craig Ellenbolt used to work at the plant and also served as a volunteer firefighter in Longview. We reached him in Kelso, Washington.
1: Craig, when you were working there, was there ever a worry that something like this could happen?
2: Yes and no. I guess there was never, you would never imagine that a tank would completely, levy and open up. Our training and worry was always that there was going to be, leaks. There's going to be lines coming out of tanks and pumps that rupture. When water drips on your head, don't look up because it could be, a caustic chemical that's coming down and hitting you instead of water. You never know. But knowing what's in those tanks and, the potential that it could happen, that's the key. I don't think there's a single guy there that was like, this is going to happen, more failures of pumps and lines and that stuff, where if you get it on you, it's very, very bad stuff.
1: So many things would have to have gone wrong for this kind of catastrophe, not the chips and the small leaks you're talking about.
2: Yeah. There's no speculation on my end of what happened, but from my understanding of what the fire chief has said, it appears it was an implosion, which can be caused from say a vacuum in the tank. The tanks aren't designed to really have a vacuum. They're designed to vent to the air, vent to, a area where it cleans whatever the, is coming out of the vent. But something failed and, caused a major, but to say it was, human error of the operators, it's hard to say.
1: Sure. Yeah. Tell our listeners what this chemical is, what we're talking about, what kind of damage it could do if you just got it on your uniform or your clothing.
2: On your skin or anything. Yeah. So it's in the papermaking industry, it's called white liquor. All in all, there, lime is cooked through a kiln and mixed with the white liquor. So it's very caustic. The main points that we were concerned about is to never get it on your body and or clothes. It's so caustic that you don't necessarily feel the pain. It'll hit your skin or clothes and

0: just make a hole. And well, I wonder how I got that hole. Next thing you know, it actually enters the bloodstream in the bones.
1: Oh
0: So
1: my.
0: white liquor is a really bad substance to get on your skin or body.
1: It sounds horrific.
0: It
1: Craig,
0: is horrific.
1: how many people would have been working in that facility as best you know?
0: Well, knowing by the pictures, so I looked at some of the pictures that have been released by the fire, and there's many different parts of that mill that would have been affected. That tank, hundreds of thousands of gallons. I don't know what it was holding at the time, but it's a very large tank. It's crazy big. It right next to a maintenance shop, and so guys would be coming and going out of that all the time. But then there's two boilers in between that number 10 and number 11 boiler. And those boilers have operators in them that are on the ground walking around. There's some in control rooms just above the tank. At 7:30 in the morning, just at shift change, I would say there could be 40 people in the maintenance shop that's directly next to the tank, and then probably 20 in the powerhouse area. I guess it's what they call it still. At least that's what we called it back then, is energy and utilities powerhouse.
1: Do you know anyone who still works there? You left a while ago, but
0: I do. I know a lot of people that work at that mill. In that exact area that, in the powerhouse, I can't say as I do anymore. Most of them have retired. Being such a small community, and it sounding like there's going to be some decent amount of loss of life. I'm,
1: and at this
0: you know, certain
1: stage,
0: I know people.
1: yeah, we did reach out to Nippon Dynawave Packaging for more information. The company has yet to respond or release
0: Yeah, they're
1: details
0: busy.
1: about what they believe happened. It's still early, obviously. Authorities do say that there's no immediate threat to the public. Can you give our listeners a sense, just locate for them where this plant is? Is there anything around it? Neighborhoods or other businesses?
0: It's located on the Columbia River. And it's I couldn't tell you how many acres, but it's miles of anywhere from a lumber mill to the paper mill to another paper mill that's on site. So it's quite large. Just knowing, having worked, which is kind of weird, having worked in that exact plant, running those exact tanks, I do know that the community is far more safe than they feel right now. And of course, that's going to be natural. The mill site is fully contained. All the sewer and water runoff goes to their own facility that treats water. Nothing just rolls into the Columbia River.
1: Will be upsetting for some time to come, though, regardless.
0: Oh, absolutely. Yeah, this is a big effect on a small community, and everybody around works or supports that industry. So we're very deep in mill and hardworking life people around here.
1: Craig, I really appreciate you helping us understand what's happening and what it means to people there. Please take care.
0: I will. Thank you.
2: Craig Ellen Bolt is a former mill worker and a former volunteer firefighter. We reached him in Kelso, Washington, about 2 kilometers away from Longview.

As you've been hearing on the news, today Canada introduced a required 21-day isolation period for travelers coming from the three African countries hit by the current Ebola outbreak. But Ebola itself isn't the only danger facing health workers in Congo right now. In recent days, they've been the victims of violent attacks by people who believe medical workers are bringing the virus into the region rather than trying to stamp it out. Two clinics have also been subjected to arson.

0: recent attacks by people trying to retrieve the bodies of Ebola victims for burial. Kalongo Rwabikanga is a worker with a local charity. We reached him in Bunia, Congo.
1: Kalongo, last week, last Thursday, where were you going? What was the plan when you got there?
2: Last week on Thursday, me and my team, we were going to meet with the church leaders 12 kilometers out to Bunia in order to sensitize the church members for Ebola prevention measures.
1: You were going to educate them on how to protect themselves and the congregation under these conditions. Is there sort of a risk assessment in times like this, or did you expect it to be very straightforward, that you would go and get there safely?
2: First of all, we are known in the area and the people know our organization. We could not expect what happened. So it was something strange which we have met that day.
1: And what happened?
2: On our way going to that church, arriving in the village called Ruampara, there is a hospital. There is a hospital in the area, a recognized hospital. And we have met a police truck on the way. And then we proceeded. Reaching that hospital, we met the many people, the crowd of people. And then at the time we were asking, what is going on here? And then that was the time the crowd came to us, surrounded our vehicle, and then they told us, you are the NGO, you are the one who brought Ebola here to kill our people. So we are going to kill you all, and then we're going to burn your vehicle.
1: And you're all in the car. What are you doing in those moments?
2: We were in the car. We are really scared because we were not expecting that. And suddenly when they said, we are going to kill you because you NGOs, you are the one bringing Ebola here to kill our people, immediately they started throwing stones on our vehicle. They broke our glass, and then they were forcing to get us out of the vehicle so that they can beat us. And then during that time, the police who was coming after us have realized there's something strange happening in front. So they came quickly and then started shooting in the air to disperse the people.
1: Oh, my goodness.
2: Until we got away to reverse and then to go back to Bunia.
1: Where is that information getting to them, that misinformation, that NGOs who are not responsible for this might be responsible for this?
2: You know, Ebola broke here. It was about a month. People started dying in Bunia and also in the villages surrounding Bunia, and people did not know what was killing people. Even my wife came to me saying, hey, you know, there is a disease killing people in Bunia, but people don't know what it's all about. However, it was already Ebola killing people. So people were ignorant. People were just saying what they think. There is a propaganda from those who do not know the disease. And then because of their ignorance, they were just saying the things, you know, they wanted to say.
1: But that really officials would be informing them, right? Medical officials, hospital officials, government officials. Are those messages not getting through?
2: Yeah. Even the doctor in that hospital, also the people were looking for him, saying they were to kill him because he's the one bringing people with Ebola in their hospital.
1: Once the police, you know, dispersed the crowd, as you said, you reversed, you all went back. The crowd, though, then targeted the general hospital, the Rwampara General Hospital you were talking about. What did that attack result in? What happened?
2: Yeah, after we have left the place, people continued the adverse. Actually, they were going to collect the dead body, one of their community members who died of Ebola in the hospital. So they are forcing to go to collect the body and then return home with the body. You know, something which cannot happen normally with a dead body of Ebola, but because of they were injured, so they just decided to do it. So after we went back, and then the police could not contain those protesters until they managed to enter the hospital compound and then put fire on the consultancy facilities.
1: How do you continue the work you're doing and still try to keep yourself safe? I mean, can you get that message across and still stay safe?
2: Yeah, you know, being a humanitarian, this cannot stop us doing good things or serving the communities. We understand that that's happened because we are in front of people who are injured, who don't know about the disease, who don't know how to care themselves. We just decided to continue serving the community. That's the reason why even the next day, our staff members still went to the community and then sensitized the people over there.
1: I understand what you're saying about the lack of understanding in some

0: areas like this one. But do you think talking about their ignorance creates a further barrier with them in this time?
1: Depends. If we have decided to proceed with our socialization campaign, this is us, but there are other people who cannot do such, who cannot continue serving the community in such conditions because the fear for their lives. I think this really can create a big barrier for them receiving assistance in order to eradicate the disease.
0: Are you willing to take the risks that are mounting? You know, how do you keep doing this work?
1: Once we returned, we went to report to the local chief and then to the government officers in Bunia so that they can take appropriate measures. And immediately they sent soldiers, you know, to keep the hospital in order for the medical guys can continue operating.
0: Are you seeing a shift in understanding as you and other NGO workers try to do this work? There's been these violent incidents, but now do you sense that the message is getting through in a different way?
1: Yeah, but it's not yet enough. It's not yet enough because you cannot force people by using army or using police. You should make people aware of the consequences of the disease so that people can really understand and take care by themselves. But using force to make people understanding this is not the proper way. All of us, including the government, we should continue doing a big effort in order to raise awareness among the people.
0: Kalungo, I'm very glad we could speak. Thank you, and please take care.
1: Thank you.
2: We reached Kalungo Rwabikanga in Bunia, Congo.

0: That's Tien Bibo on the organ, and she's been on the organ for the last 40 years, entertaining crowds at Montreal Canadiens home games, making sure the fans stay excited, and giving them and the players a surge of energy when necessary. That energy will be necessary tomorrow night when the Habs look to even up their series with the Carolina Hurricanes after losing last night in overtime. We reached Tien Bibo in Montreal.
1: Deanne, when it is loud, like it was last night at the Bell Centre, does that make your job harder or easier?
2: It's harder because I can hardly hear what I play. Because voice, human voice is stronger than the sound system, and we have 80,000 watts down there.
1: Oh, my goodness. And then on top of that, you're a fan, so is it nerve-wracking? Does it make you feel extra nervous when the game is that close?
2: It makes me more nervous than regular games. But it's still, I can still do the job.
1: Yeah. How? Do you have a routine or a mantra? How do you stay focused to do that job?
2: Well, the thing is, my routine, I have a music store. So from my music store, I get out, let's say like yesterday was 8 o'clock. So I get out of my store at 4:30. I'm at the Bell Center at 5 o'clock. At 5:30, I have dinner. And at 6:30, 1 hour and a half before the game, I start playing the music for an hour.
1: Practice makes perfect, like all great musicians know. And is it the same routine, whether it's regular season or playoffs, or do you do...
2: It's the same routine, yeah. But it's just now it's a bit more nervous.
1: Do you have superstitions like players and fans do?
2: No, I just go along with what's going on the ice and in the Bell Center.
1: And your keyboards have names, nicknames, is that right?
2: Of course. I got Fritos, Doodle, they all have, and my organ is Tipok, so they all have their name.
1: Why all those names? What do they mean?
2: Because I have a great affection to that. My motorcycles is the same thing. I have great affection. So when I have an affection for somebody or for an instrument, I name them.
1: And what do the names of your organs mean?
2: Well, like Fritos, the speakers, they look like Frito chips. Ruffle, it's the same thing. The speaker, grill, they look like chips. It's all these kind of definitions.

0: I like the way you think, Zian. You, and I love how much you love what you do and music and love music in particular.
1: Sure.
0: When did that love of music start for you?
1: It started when I was in boarding school. I was a monster. Oh. I was beating everybody. So the nuns phoned and she said, she's a devil. But when you place her in front of a piano, she's an angel. So that's how it started.
0: And what was it about the instrument that made you angelic?
1: The instrument, when I was starting to play just by ear or something, my mind was all on the keyboard. And it was my dream to play that for the Canadian, marry a technician, and playing the piano, music instrument.
0: Your dreams come true.
1: Now I can die, but I'm too young to die.
0: No,
1: but I did everything
0: don't.
1: I like.
0: Don't do that. Don't do that. Keep following your dreams.
1: No, it's a joke. It's a joke.
0: When did you, when did you fall in love with the team, the Habs?
1: Oh, since 8 years old. My parents were looking at the hockey, and we were eating St. Hubert every Saturday night. We were eating chicken and having fun with looking at the Canadian. And one day I said to my parents, I'm going to play for this team. I'm just in love with the logo and the team and the organization. It's always this Molson family. It almost always been, and it's still like that today.
0: And
1: very nice organization.
0: And how did you first get into that family? How did you get the job that you were dreaming of since you were a child?
1: I went to Serge Savard's office. I knew he was not taking care of that. But I spent an evening with Yvon Lambert, which it was a great singer anyway. And I accompanied him, and I just called to say I love you. And you know what? He was coach of Verdun Canadian. And I took his card. And I used this card to go at his office, Serge Savard. And it was maybe not true, but I told him he referred me to go there. And I offered my candidature. And then they phoned me and they hired me.
0: How does playing at the Bell Centre, like you did, you know, the energy of the playoffs, like last night. But how does it compare to when you were playing in the 80s at the Forum?
1: It's about the same thing, but multiplied by 10.
0: Yeah. Fun?
1: The noise, it's insane. There's no roof anymore, you know.
0: There have also been times they've let you go in the past. Once it was for a DJ and a jukebox. Each time you make your way back to the team and fans are happy about that. Why do you think they keep bringing you back?
1: It's like popcorn in cinema.
0: Yeah.
1: You go to movie, you eat popcorn.
0: Yeah,
1: I think it's the same. And people wanted that. And I let the organization, it's a decision. We have to respect that. But in my mind and heart, I was still in there. And I got by in there. They phoned me back. And of course, I was running to go back there.
0: Yeah. And when they tell you that they're not going to, those two times where they let you go, how did you deal with that?
1: It was like a separation, not a divorce, a separation. Mm-hmm. I had a real hard time, but in respect for them, hoping to get back. And you know what? It worked.
0: They come back.
1: I never criticized them.
0: You know how the team is doing. They're down 2-1 in the Eastern Conference Finals.
1: They don't just lose, they win. When it goes bad, it's going to be better. So let's look for tomorrow.
0: Yeah. You have your organ there with you. Can you play us a little?
1: Sure, of course.

0: There you go.
1: Bravo, Deanne. Thank you so much for this.
0: You have a good day, and thank you. I'm very privileged that you phoned me. Thank you. Say hello to everybody.
1: I feel the same way. Thanks, Deanne. Have fun.
0: Thanks. Bye-bye.
2: Deanne Bibeau is the in-house organist for the Montreal Canadiens. She's in Montreal.

Okay, time for a laundry hack straight from the scientists at NASA. Let me just grab a random article of clothing out of the hamper here. Oh, great, my fuchsia cummerbund. I wear a tuxedo and cummerbund on the air every night, of course, but the raccoons got hold of this one, so it is really filthy. So now, according to NASA, I just form it into a loose ball, and then... Oh, that worked great. Oh, what's next? How about these promotional jodhpurs from the show Heartland? They are also very dirty. Again, NASA says I just sort of clump them loosely here on this grid.

Bill, and then all clean. Well, all gone, but so fast. Thanks, NASA. There are no washing machines on the International Space Station, so astronauts just wear their clothes until they're too gross to keep wearing, and then they pack them up and throw them into space, where they burn up on re-entry. Every laundry hater's dream. Of course, the downside is all your favorite clothes become ashes in the void. That's why researchers in the U.S. have invented what they're calling a laundry gun for astronauts. According to New Scientist, it sanitizes clothes by, quote, blasting a mixture of helium, air, and water vapor with powerful bursts of electricity, which creates ions of oxygen. Those ions then seep into the nooks and crannies of the fabric and are absorbed by microbes, killing them through what's known as oxidative stress, unquote. Neat. But what's really interesting is the beam is purple. I know. At this time, the purple beam can only clean an area a centimeter in width at a time. So until the inventors develop the plasma washing machine that they are working on, astronauts will continue hurling their dirty laundry into the cosmos, and their socks and thongs will continue to go down in flames. Here's Ali X with fresh laundry.

0: Alex with Fresh Laundry.
1: We're going to take a short break now. When we return, the great jazz bassist Ron Carter tells us about his friend, the influential, innovative, and legendary saxophonist Sonny Rollins, who died yesterday at the age of 95.
0: And right now, as Canada looks to establish itself in the world separate from the United States, former As It Happens host Carol Off says it's important that we don't just protect our land, but our culture as well. Stay tuned. I'm Chris Howden.
1: And I'm Neil Kirksall.

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1: Hi, I'm Lauren McGuinness. Join us tomorrow morning on the Calgary Eye Opener. The mayor of Calgary, Jeremy Farkas, will be our guest. We will talk about the push and pull around Calgary Transit's free fare zone downtown. Plus, our business columnist, David Finch, will stop by to talk about the CFL season set to go next week, talk about the business behind that, rule changes to make the league relevant, all of that and more tomorrow on the Calgary Eye Opener.
0: The CBC News is next. In an hour, it's Ideas with Nala Ayed.
2: Egg freezing allows women to press the pause button on pregnancy. It's seen as a kind of fertility insurance. But the reality isn't so simple. Hear why next on Ideas.
3: This is CBC News. It is partly cloudy and 26 degrees at the CBC in Northwest Calgary. At 7 o'clock, good evening, I'm Kenny May.

0: Edison. The Western Premier's conference wrapped up in Kananaskis. One of the points of tension, Alberta's referendum question regarding separation. CBC's Caroline Bargoud has more.
1: The Alberta separatism debate continues to be a topic of discussion at the Western Premier's conference. Manitoba Premier Wab Kanoo said he met with Alberta First Nations leaders and relayed their concerns to the Alberta Premier about the duty to consult. The Alberta government cannot legally advance a separation process without doing so. Premier

0: say about that?
1: So I think we know that is not correct, a lot of what you just said there, Premier Smith. Specifically, and we spoke about this, so I don't mind repeating this. It is not up to the petition gatherers to fulfill the duty to consult. It is up to you, as the Alberta government, to fulfill the duty to consult.
0: First Nations had challenged a pro-separation petition in court, saying it violated treaty rights. A judge ruled in their favor earlier this month. So instead of having a referendum on separation this fall, the government will be holding a referendum on whether to have a binding referendum on separation. Caroline Bargoot, CBC News, Kananaskis, Alberta.
2: The architect of the Clarity Act says the legislation does not apply to Alberta's referendum question. The Clarity Act establishes the legal and political conditions under which a province can negotiate secession from Canada. Former federal Liberal leader Stéphane Dion says Danielle Smith's October 19th referendum question is not about separating from or dismantling Canada.
3: So if there is indeed a referendum on secession in Alberta, and I hope it will not happen, but if it's happening, then the Clarity Act will apply.
2: Dion says the House of Commons only needs to implement the Clarity Act if Alberta were asking a clear question about separating from Canada. Under its terms, a province's referendum question must clearly be about separation, and the resulting vote must represent a clear majority to trigger constitutional negotiations. A Court of King's Bench justice heard arguments Monday tied to an ongoing high-profile lawsuit. Athana Mentzelopoulos, the former CEO of AHS, has filed a suit against AHS and the provincial government for wrongful dismissal. As part of that suit, she alleged a campaign of harassment and intimidation by two podcasters. The CBC's Joel Dryden has more.
4: A lawyer for Athana Mentzelopoulos argued on Monday that the two podcasters recorded more than 50 episodes that contained threats and what he called dehumanization. The former CEO of AHS has argued that what she calls a campaign of harassment and intimidation against her is in response to her ongoing legal action. The podcaster's lawyer argued in court on Monday that there had been an attempt to equate defamation and harassment with an intent to interfere with the administration of justice, and said it's not contemptuous to say mean things on a podcast. Mentzelopoulos is seeking remedies against the podcasters, including a citation in contempt, a restraining order, and to force a takedown of the content involved. The judge reserved his decision and said he hopes to issue a decision in the coming days. Joel Dryden, CBC News, Calgary.
2: Two people are facing charges after a string of break-ins targeting trading cards. Investigators say the break-ins at card and gaming stores across the city last year caused tens of thousands of dollars of damage and losses and impacted several small business owners. CBC's Dan McGarvey reports.
5: Pokemon, Magic the Gathering, baseball cards, some hockey cards.
6: Constable Garrett Dawson with Calgary Police says they collected hundreds of hours of CCTV footage from break-ins and focused on the similarities between the robberies. He says they happened between July and September last year, with the suspects using pry bars and power tools to force their way into stores in the early hours, then escaping in stolen vehicles.
5: There was approximately $80,000 worth of high-value trader cards that were targeted and stolen.
6: One of the hardest hit was Eastridge Sports and Games, where more than $72,000 worth of trading cards were stolen in a single break-in. Other targets were Selly Sports Games, Olympic Sports and Games, and First Player, all in the city's southeast. Police say in one case, the store owners were so worried about being targeted again, they even slept in their store. The two men charged would appear in court next month. Dan McGarvey, CBC News, Calgary.
2: And in the forecast for Calgary, partly cloudy with a chance of showers and a risk of a thunderstorm this evening with a low of 15 degrees. A mix of sun and cloud tomorrow with a chance of showers late in the afternoon. Risk of a thunderstorm as well, a high of 29. And Thursday, sunshine and a high of 29 degrees. 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
7: Hello again and welcome back. I'm Neil Kirksall.
8: And I'm Chris Howden. This is As It Happens, the Tuesday edition, part two. Coming up,
7: finding the common threat. Police in Ontario bust an alleged violent extortion ring that's targeting the South Asian community. One of the lead investigators explains how cooperation across provinces and borders was key.
8: Prompting concern, yesterday Pope Leo released an encyclical warning against the dangers of AI. The editor of a Catholic literary journal tells us the warning did not go far enough.
7: And Rum

0: Some children stopped speaking. Others screamed before school, wet the bed, or begged not to go. Now French authorities have launched several investigations into allegations of abuse across more than 100 schools, nurseries, and daycare centers in Paris. Today, one of the first cases went to trial. Police have also arrested 16 people from the Saint-Dominique State Nursery as part of their investigations into suspected sexual assault, rape, and violence against minors as young as 3 years old. Almost 80 more municipal employees have been suspended from sites across Paris. Many of the accused are not teachers, but city-appointed supervisors responsible for the children during lunch breaks, naps, or end-of-day care. SOS Périscolaire is a parent collective started in 2021 to give a voice to families of alleged victims. Anne is a co-founder of that group. We're withholding her last name to protect her and her family from potential harassment. We reached her in Paris, and a warning, some details in this conversation are disturbing.
1: And the families that have been sharing their stories with you that helped you start this organization you've been advocating for so many years to get to this point where a case like this one, it's only one case, but what does it mean to people to have it in the courts now?
2: I think it's a great step, because for so many years, the parents would press charges against the staff members that committed physical or psychological abuse or sexual abuse, and nothing would happen, because the files would be just, you know, classified because it's word against word. Mm-hmm. And kids' words in France, at least, are not taken seriously enough. So most of the time, it wouldn't go to trial. So the fact that now we have trials is a good sign, yeah.
1: What kinds of stories and allegations were families sharing with you that made you want to co-found your organization in 2021?
2: It all started in our respective schools. We discovered that some stuff wasn't normal, but it wasn't like that bad for our kids, mm-hmm. fortunately. But through communication, through social medias with other families, we discovered like that everybody in Paris, parents, would encounter the same type of things, like violence, people screaming on kids, blaming them. So we really realized quickly how systemic it was. We just discovered that the staff wasn't properly trained and that their behavior was not professional.
1: How did the families find out about what they allege was happening to their children?
2: Mostly, we're talking about very, very young kids. For sexual abuses, it's hard to hear, but the reality in Paris is the sexual abuse happened mostly on kids between 3 and 6 years old. Afterwards, it's more of physical abuse. And I think the hard part is to understand how vulnerable a small kid is when he or she enters school for the first time. The kid has no reference whatsoever. They have no idea what to expect. So when something like that happens, and it's always disguised into a game, into something funny, into playing, they don't have the resources, the psychological experience to understand what's happening to them. So it can take a long time for those babies to speak up. But the bigger case, which happened in a school which is named Saint-Dominique, we're talking about 16 people against whom parents pressed charges. The revelations came after a program on TV was made by a journalist who came into that school with a hidden camera. And the images showed the parents, the violence, the yelling, the threatening of the kids, and also an adult kissing a kid on the mouth, on the lips. And then all the parents on that night, they start speaking to the kids. And then the kids very easily started describing terrible, terrible sexual abuse. We're talking about rape here.
1: These investigations are highlighting other issues as well within the system. Regulation, under-regulation of after-school care. Doing the work that you do

0: why do you think there are so many allegations?
1: The system is not solid. There are gaps everywhere. We were desperately in need of candidates, and there was no one. No one was trained. No one was available. So the cities, because the city halls were in charge of recruiting, they started just hiring anyone. The pedocriminals, they started to realize that it was easy to sneak in. The system would allow that. And then the reports were not taken seriously for years. And now that's what we're fighting for. We're fighting for a legal framework that would be, you know, France-wise, mm-hmm. everywhere in France.
0: There are also workers, as you know, who say that these allegations are painting everyone with the same brush, creating suspicion against the entire profession. And of course, there are many, many people who are not facing these allegations and do their jobs well and care about children. But last week, there was a strike that they held trying to get more investment and better staffing. Do you think you want a legal framework, as you said? Would those kinds of supports also help, the ones workers are looking for?
1: There are people doing this job with passion, with respect, and with everything that the kids need. So those people, of course, we respect them and we share all their reivindications. The only thing that we separate them from is that, of course, there is a suspicious atmosphere right now in Paris. Of course, the parents, they lost trust in everybody, in the school itself, in the institution, maybe in their country. Because of what happened to kids. Of course, we can understand that. And we also in SOS Périscolaire, we understand also that the agents are also mistreated by the system. Mm-hmm. Themselves are mistreated. They are paid very few euros. Mm-hmm. And we are so sorry that some agents feel bad and feel threatened. But I think we have to go through this to make it right.
0: We covered the Gisèle Pelicot case quite a bit, and we know how that changed the conversation across France in terms of the issues around sexual assault. These are different cases, obviously, but did what happened there and that attention lead to the more open discussion of these allegations?
1: It's interesting because we rarely draw a parallel between this case, Gisèle Pelicot, and the Périscolaire scandal, because on one side you have a woman and her husband, and on the other side you have adults that are not from, they are not family members. So it's a very different level. But you know, the trials, the parents now, they want it public. And I think this is what happens. It happens thanks to Gisèle Pelicot, because that's what she did. And that's what happened today. It was public. Not everybody could go in, but at least people are not ashamed anymore, or at least they're not ashamed the same way. So that's, society-wise, it's, I think, the very first step of, we hope, a big movement of a new era where people would speak up and their voices would be heard.
0: Anne, I appreciate this. Thank you.
1: Thank you.
2: Anne is the co-founder of SOS Périscolaire. We're withholding her last name to protect her and her family from harassment. We reached her in Paris.

0: It's a new world order, and Canada is still trying to figure out its place. And tonight in Victoria, a familiar voice will offer her thoughts on how to do that. This evening, the incomparable author, journalist, and former As It Happens host Carol Off will take the stage at the Victoria Conference Centre to talk about Canadian identity, independence, and the current moment in which we find ourselves. As Carol told CBC Victoria, Canada's move away from its dependence on the United States has a lot of people considering what it really means to be Canadian.
1: In the past year or so, as I traveled with my previous book, I just found so many people wondering, where are we going as a country, and how do we have the glue?

0: and the gumption to keep it all together. And so, yeah, I think we are at a significant crossroads.
1: I mentioned the book At a Loss for Words, but you also contributed to the book Elbows Up, Canadian Voices of Resistance and Resilience. How have you seen Canadians showing resistance and resilience?
0: I have to say, after being involved in these kinds of stories and issues, even as a kid with growing up, being aware of this, living in Winnipeg, and all my life as a journalist, I've never seen a moment like this. And I find it incredibly positive and encouraging, and that people sort of out of nowhere, this Elbows Up is almost, it's just the smallest of the gestures I've seen of Canadians. And I don't mean checking out the cans in the supermarket to make sure that they're, you know, you're buying tomatoes grown in Canada. Right. I'm talking about just a love of country. I've never seen it before.
1: Where do you think Canadian cultural policy might fit into this, or perhaps should fit into this?
0: I worry about this more than any other part of this issue, because we are in a place where we have become so connected. We are colonized mentally by big tech in the United States. And I worry that when I hear Mark Carney talking about defending the country and increasing the military and getting other economic partners involved, I don't hear him talking about how are we going to talk to each other? How are we going to continue having conversations across the country like you and I are having right now? How are we going to see ourselves in our own books and our own television, our own movies, if there isn't a stronger cultural policy? And I think that I'm seeing already the tendency to drop policies that the United States is complaining about in the area of culture. And they've always done this. And we give in every time because we don't think it matters. It is, for me, absolutely fundamental. It's as important as defending the territory, as defending our cultural sovereignty.
2: That's my former co-host, Carol Auf, talking to the CBC's Gregor Craigie, host of On the Island in Victoria.

0: This is the sound of saxophonist Sonny Rollins playing with Miles Davis and Horace Silver on his 1954 song Olio. Mr. Rollins loomed so large that jazz fans called him the Colossus. But in the late 1950s, his favorite place to play wasn't a smoky, packed club. He preferred to play alone, late at night, on the pedestrian walkway of the Williamsburg Bridge between Brooklyn and Manhattan, looking at the city skyline. Sonny Rollins died yesterday at the age of 95. He was a master improviser who played with all the greats, including John Coltrane, Thelonious Monk, and Max Roach, and ventured outside the world of jazz to guest with acts like Leonard Cohen and the Rolling Stones. Eventually, his deteriorating health kept him from playing the instrument he loved, but not from being the man he was when he played it.
1: Even though I'm not playing, I'm still trying to be a better human being, as befitted my music, the music that I was trying to play. Trying to be a kind person, trying to be a generous person as much as you can. And that is what the real spirit of the music is. When you can't play it, well, then you have to live it in this way.
0: The late, great Sonny Rollins speaking with Tom Power on Q in 2017. Legendary jazz bassist Ron Carter got his start playing in New York clubs with Sonny Rollins, and the pair collaborated many times over the years on stage and in the studio. We reached Mr. Carter in New York City.
2: Mr. Carter, to hear that, is that something that your old friend would say a lot? Is that something he lived by and conveyed to you?
3: Well, we never had those kind of intimate conversations. It was all about chords and songs and song form.
2: That's an intimate conversation in a different way.
3: Well, it's not what he was saying. I mean, it's that he would say that to a stranger and out loud is a whole lot of different implications as to what intimacy is with different people. Those kind of conversations he would have, I guess, as you just played for me, for kind of knowing knowledge when interviews and information to an audience that he hasn't can't see and can't play for. He never had those conversations.

0: with me, it was, again, all about song form and changes, tunes, chord progressions. And that's as personal as we can get, given our relationship on the bandstand. And when the gig was over, it was generally over. I never saw him again until the next set of gigs, which doesn't mean I couldn't feel certain things from him as a human. My focus at the time of those gigs was, how can I help him play different and or better?
1: What did you feel when he played? What did his playing make you do on those stages?
0: The power of strength, knowing that he felt like every chance he goes to the bandstand, the chance to play some wonderful music. He's with these two people or three people, depending on the size of the band, who are assisting him in making another step of progression in his concepts and his performance, his saxophone skill, or pushing him to another level that he couldn't get without this company of people he is currently involved with.
1: He told another interviewer, quote, "I'm not supposed to be playing. The music is supposed to be playing me," unquote. Did you ever get the sense when you shared the stage that Sonny Rollins was trying to tap into something bigger than himself?
0: I could never know that, other than he should have played great all the time. I played with him, and we had various environments, various locations, as much variety as you can get on a gig. But someone as great as that, I was just always amazed at one, how present he was, how loud his saxophone sound was, how determined he played what he heard, and how he was encouraging the band to join him in this exploration.
1: As you know, Sonny Rollins was interviewed about you for a documentary in 2022. It was called Ron Carter, Finding the Right Notes. We'll play for our listeners a little bit of what he said.
2: Clubs began opening downtown where black artists could play. Charlie Parker, Dizzy Gillespie, Art Tatum, Billie Holiday, they all played on 52nd Street, including myself. And of course, my friend Ron Carter. I remember we did a tour in the 1970s. All the great players have an individual sound. You can identify Ron if you hear some music for a few moments. Listen, oh yeah, that's Ron Carter.
1: He also went on to say that there can be this bang, this magic, this next level of great artistry when artists such as yourself get on stage and the greats play together. What was magic to you about him?
0: Just that he was Sonny Rollins, how he encapsulated the history of the music, how he was a pioneer in the saxophone, but how he was able to make the saxophone do something that no one else had done. And there were no saxophone players who understood the levity and the dramatic change that was coming out of Sonny Rollins' saxophone performances. They would get to him as often as they could because they knew that when they saw him play or heard him play, there was magic taking place that they wanted to see how he captured it as often as he did. But for he and I, it was a matter of can we reach our levels and further by playing with each other.
1: Yeah. Do you remember the first time you heard him?
0: That I heard him was on a trio record from the Village Vanguard with, I think, Elvin Jones and Wilbur Ware.
1: And were you taken with the way he played right away?
0: Yes. I mean, I had never heard play with saxophone players of that caliber or had not worked with them at the time I heard this record. So it was quite an ear opener, so to speak, as to how the saxophone can perform. Someone who's not playing alto saxophone like Charlie Parker.
1: And then when you get a chance to play together with someone who strikes you in that way when you first hear him, what was that like?
0: Stunning. He was Sonny Rollins, and that was enough for me to appreciate the company I was trying to keep. That he hired me means that he wanted to keep me in his company.
1: You both played with so many greats, John Coltrane, Thelonious Monk. As someone who's played with them all, what set Sonny Rollins apart?
0: Well, to answer that question, I'm sure you understand that someone who on all those records performances I've had would be upset that I didn't consider them the answer to your question. So, Alex, I'll say it differently. All those people who hired me saw me as one who could help them play. That's all I was interested in.
1: Sometimes people teach us things not by saying, "I'm going to teach you something." You know, you watch them, you listen to them, you perform side by side.

0: side, you soak it up. What do you think, if anything, you learned from Sonny Rollins as a person or as a musician?
1: Well, I'm sure I've learned something from him, a good side man, as I've tried to be for all these years, learning something from every act and every artist he plays with. I have not sat down and I haven't kind of gotten over him passing. It take me a couple of minutes, a couple of hours, just to sit back and look at our relationship and try to answer your question officially. But I was pleased and honored to have been called by Sonny Rollins as he was reaching his apex and when he returned from the bridge and his gig with Al Foster and McCoy Tyner, that he had choice of other bass players and picked me to help this project. Those memories I'm just trying to put in order right now, and I can't answer your question officially until a year from now.
0: A year from now. I understand that, Mr. Carter. This loss is fresh for a lot of people, and you,
1: yep.
0: Clearly. Yeah. Well, I do appreciate you setting aside some time, even in the midst of this early stage of grief,
1: man.
0: To talk to us.
1: Yeah, we're all trying to get a handle on Sonny's no longer going to be here.
0: What do you think the music world loses when someone like Sonny Rollins is gone?
1: He left a big imprint. He's not going to lose anything other than the fact he can't do better or infect more people because he's no longer able to play. At some point, they'll start to look back and find out all the things he did that they were too busy to understand or weren't interested in understanding or just weren't aware of the choices that he was presenting them.
0: Mr. Carter, I appreciate you help us trying to understand that legacy. Thank you for this.
1: You're welcome.
0: Please take care.
1: Have a good day. Have a good week. Have a good time where you are. And Sonny Rollins' spirit is still alive.
2: Ron Carter is a jazz bass player. We reached him in New York City. And this is one of the songs Ron Carter recorded with Sonny Rollins from 1964. This is their version of St. Thomas.

0: They were in distress in the ice-cold Atlantic, unable to get back on their jet skis in high winds near Halifax, and then some unexpected rescuers showed up. On Saturday, a floating tiki bar hosting a bachelor party spotted the jet skiers, turned down the party tunes, folded up their cocktail umbrellas, and went into rescue mode. Here's Tiki Tours owner Stephen Jedry talking to the CBC's Amy Smith.
1: So I had a group of 11 bachelors from Ontario out with me. We departed the dock about 1:30 in the afternoon. As with most of my tours, I like to try to take as many people as I can to the Northwest Arm, the calm waters, the beautiful homes, the marinas, the landmarks. And so that's what we did. We spent about an hour in there getting to know each other, having some fun, enjoying the music, the karaoke, and on our way to the waterfront between Pier 21 and George's Island, I noticed two capsized sea dews. The riders were trying to right them, trying to get back on them, but were having no success. It was a cold day. It was high winds that day. And I said, you know what? These guys need some assistance. And we made our way to them. I can't recall how long they were in the water, but I said, guys, leave the sea dews. We'll get those after. Get on the vessel. When the first guy got to the boat, I was like, wow, he is exhausted. Cold shock is a real thing and happens fast here in Atlantic Canada. And, you know, these individuals wouldn't have probably succumbed to hypothermia. The cold shock alone is enough to

0: you know, cause enough damage. So definitely, you know, when I look back, it's like, wow, it was such a great crew that went from party mode to rescue mode instantly. And then, you know, we got our passengers back on the dock and we continued the party. They had, you know, another 30, 40 minutes to go. I said, come on, let's go out and, you know, make the best of the last part of your tour.
1: Did you ever think that your Tiki Tour boat would end up being this, would come to the rescue like this?
0: You know what, being out there, there's always a possibility. We have assisted other vessels who have been disabled, you know, broken down boats. It happens quite often in the waterway. But did we ever think that, you know, we'd be pulling people out of the water? It's always a possibility, but I never thought it would happen. But it did. And I'm glad to see that after the practicing and the training and all this, see it all come full circle. And you know what, it was exactly what it was supposed to be. We got them out of the water quickly, safely, and effectively.
2: That was Stephen Gedry, the owner of Halifax Tiki Tours, talking to Amy Smith.

0: The victims were threatened. Their homes and businesses were shot at and set on fire. And now police in Ontario's Peel region have arrested 17 men on over 100 charges linked to an extortion ring targeting the South Asian community. They say the group included members of a gang known as Four Brothers that demanded payments from owners of restaurants, garages, and trucking companies. It's part of a wider pattern that's been happening for years now, largely in Ontario and British Columbia. Nick Milanovich is the Deputy Chief of Investigations for Peel Regional Police. We reached him in Brampton.
1: Deputy Chief, what kinds of things did the alleged victims in this case live through?
2: Yeah, you know, I have had the opportunity, not just in this investigation, but in a variety of different extortion investigations, to speak to the victims. And the majority of our victims have immigrated to Canada. They've built a successful life for their family, built successful businesses, and really enjoyed what Canada has to offer, which is safety and security. And then one day they receive a threat, often delivered through an encrypted messaging platform, demanding money from somebody that they don't know. And some of those victims then experience violence. You know, in the middle of the night, their homes are shot at or their businesses are shot at. And that really shatters those feelings of safety and security that every Canadian deserves and is entitled to. And so, you know, you have people living in fear.
1: When you announced these arrests, you said that this group allegedly fired 324 rounds and that is roughly half of all of the illegal gunfire in Peel region just this year. Is the violence associated with these extortion rings increasing, accelerating?
2: Yeah, so last year we saw a slight dip. You know, we really began to experience this phenomenon. It was at the end of 2023. And in 2024, we saw a spike in the number of rounds being discharged from illegal firearms. It was an exponential increase. That was directly correlated to the extortions. Our service was one of the first to enact an extortion task force. And through really their hard work, we were able to bring that down in 2025 slightly. And then this year, we're relatively flat. So we've been able to prevent it from compounding and continuing to escalate, but it's far from being addressed. The work continues to have to be done.
1: Your department worked with police in Surrey, British Columbia, and we've certainly had conversations on this program with you know, about the kind of extortion, the allegations that members of the South Asian community out west are dealing with as well. You also worked with the FBI in California, Financial Crimes Investigative Unit, FinTrack here in Canada, and others. That kind of collaboration across agencies, what did that help you do this time in this investigation?
2: It helps us respond to the type of crime and the people who are committing it in a way that's commensurate to how they're doing that. We need to build those partnerships outside of our jurisdiction, because often the impetus or cause for some of those community safeties internally in Peel exists well outside of Peel's

0: boundaries.
1: The Peel Regional Chief, your chief, has also said this investigation goes far beyond Peel and the United States, India, as well as British Columbia. He also said one suspect could be linked to an attempted murder in India. Are you or other Canadian authorities working with officials in India at all as part of this investigation?
0: Yeah, absolutely. The as part of this investigation and many others that we do, we will go and work with whoever we have to in order to keep our community safe. And oftentimes that can be on a national level and even an international level in this case. So we definitely are in contact with all of our partners, regardless of where they are in the world.
1: It was just last June. Some of our listeners may feel like they've heard something like this before. Peel police arrested 18 people, similar charges. The operation was called Project Outsource. There were busts the year before that as well. Those cases, I believe, are making their way through the courts still. But do you feel that you're making progress with this problem or not? I mean, do you think this is happening because they feel they can get away with it in Canada?
0: Yeah, I do believe we are making progress. From a policing perspective, we're arresting and charging more people. There's a zero tolerance. We're all hands on deck in relation to policing, enforcement, and investigations. But I think one of the things that really defines our organization and the chief's approach here is we don't just restrict our activities to what we have the purview to direct. We advocate for changes in legislation, in policy. So it's something that we've done, you know, with auto theft, with a variety of other community priorities, and we've seen success. And we're seeing success here too.
1: What would you say to people who are listening and are worried they might become a target, or they have and they don't know how to get help? What should they be doing or looking out for?
0: Please call us. You know, save all of the evidence, save the messages, and call police. I really believe that extortion is an underreported crime. I believe that people are actually paying extortionists and not calling police. And that compounds itself and it makes it more lucrative and more attractive to the criminals. But what I would say to them is, we are here to protect you. And what that means now is it's not just criminal charges. We're working with Canada Border Services agencies. If they are not Canadian citizens, we will advocate to have them removed from the country if they can't abide by the laws and regulations that they should. So it would just be reassurance to them and an invitation. Please let us know.
1: Given that these investigations, you know, that these arrests keep coming, the previous ones, as we've said, but the cases still keep coming, can people in Peel Region and elsewhere really feel confident that these threats and intimidation, these kinds of threats and intimidation are going to stop?
0: I believe that they can. Our community is a strong community and a proud community. And I believe that they refuse to accept this, and they will join us in the advocacy for changes that are required in order to ensure that they're no longer targeted. So when you couple the strength of the police service and the innovation and our willingness to work with our community, with a community that's active and refuses to accept this type of behavior, that's where we begin to make the difference. And that's where we end extortion in Peel locally, but also make a difference on a national level, again, like we have in other community safety priorities.
1: I'm glad we could speak, Deputy Chief. Thank you.
0: Likewise. Have a great day.
2: Nick Milinovich is the Deputy Chief of Investigations for Peel Regional Police. We reached him in Brampton, Ontario.

0: After the Second World War, 300,000 unmarried Canadian women were separated from their babies by forced adoption. At the time, many young women were sent away to maternity homes to give birth in relative secrecy. Women who lived through that described strict control over nearly every aspect of their lives. They were assigned false surnames, cut off from family and friends, and endured emotional and physical abuse. In Ottawa today, Senator Chantal Petitclerc introduced a motion calling on the federal government to formally apologize to the mothers, adoptees, and families affected by Canada's forced adoption practices. At the press conference, Linda Hall talked about the trauma her birth mother faced when she was forced to give her up.
1: I was born in Ottawa in 1960.

0: 3 at the Salvation Army Grace Hospital in Ottawa. My mother was 16 years old and had been sent away from Fort William to stay with family friends during her pregnancy. Separated from her boyfriend, her friends, her family, and the active academic and social life she had in her hometown, she gave birth alone, fully anesthetized without her consent. She was repeatedly told, if you love your baby, you'll do what is right and give her up for adoption to a real family. Lacking outside counsel as to her rights, information regarding support services she might have chosen to access was withheld. She reluctantly signed legal documents to relinquish me and told to go home and forget any of this happened. My adoption had been arranged privately in advance of my birth between my mother's physician and my adoptive family. Growing up, I always knew I was adopted. It wasn't until I was 17 years old that I worked up the courage to ask if my parents had any information about my origins. As with all adoptees in the post-war era, my adoption records were sealed by court order. I was not allowed to know the name of the mother who carried and nurtured me in utero and gave birth to me. I was left to imagine her relationship to my father, the circumstances by which I was relinquished for adoption, where they were now. I was not allowed to know my lineage, my cultural heritage, my family medical history. Reunion with my first mother and her family came after years of research on my own. By then, I was in my mid-20s and was no longer the baby my mother remembered holding. I'd grown up away from my four siblings and didn't share the same childhood memories and experiences. While we all tried to create a sense of family amongst us, the impact of our lost time together eroded the fragile bond we built, and I found myself an outsider. The unnecessarily cruel, unethical, and coercive practices that severed myself and other adoptees from their origins during this period was acknowledged by the Standing Committee on Social Affairs, Science, and Technology in 2018. The national apology recommended in the committee's report is long overdue. As a society, we are stronger when we admit to harmful practices so that we may ensure they are not repeated in the future.
1: Linda Hall's birth mother was one of more than 300,000 unwed girls and women in Canada who were forced to give up their babies between the 1940s and the 1970s.

0: Yesterday, the Pope unveiled a large language model of his own. It was a 42,000-word encyclical about AI. And as we told you on yesterday's show, it warned Catholics and non-Catholics alike against the unrestrained use of the technology. In his address, Pope Leo said safeguards are necessary to protect human dignity and human jobs, and he cautioned against the use of AI in conflict and war or to spread misinformation. But he didn't condemn the technology outright, and that is a concern for Matthew Walther. He is the editor of the Catholic literary journal The Lamp. We reached him in Three Rivers, Michigan.
1: Matthew, the fact that Pope Leo presented this encyclical flanked by one of the co-founders of Anthropic, huge AI company, what signal did that send to you?
2: I think it was remarkably out of touch, staggeringly ill-considered. One thing that I've seen in a lot of the news coverage of the encyclical so far is this attempt to try to compare this encyclical with Pope Leo's predecessor and namesake, Leo XIII, in 1891, releasing Rerum Novarum, which laid out the sort of Catholic response to the horrors of the Industrial Revolution. This, to me, is basically the equivalent of Leo XIII inviting John D. Rockefeller or one of these other robber barons like Andrew Carnegie to appear alongside him on the stage and give a polite talk about the dignity of workers.
1: If he didn't try to get a company like that on side, though, do you think that that would hamper even further the chances of these big companies actually listening to what he has to say, or it won't make a difference either way?
2: If the purpose of the encyclical is to provide moral instruction, then I would think

0: think it doesn't really matter what the developers of these tools think about his encyclical any more again than the robber barons of the late 19th and early 20th century thought about what the popes were saying about, the dignity of labor and the right to collective bargaining and safe work conditions and all these things. If, on the other hand, they do think, or rather, Pope Leo does think that he's going to somehow restrain or humanize, the activities of AI developers. I wonder why a lofty 43,000-word papal encyclical is the way to go about it. I mean, these are people who ask AI chatbots to make summaries of their own phone calls for them. Does he really expect any of these people to sit down and read this thing?
1: He did as well, as you know, in those 43,000 words, talk about his concerns around AI, including the church's role in slavery and making sure that the job losses around this is not a different kind of slavery, modern slavery or colonization. He talks about the spread of misinformation. What more did you want to see and hear? What were the lines for you that were missing in there?
0: Well, for starters, everything. I think one of the things that he missed is how AI exacerbates so many problems that have already cropped up around digital communications technology. As more and more aspects of ordinary human life become subsumed into these platforms, one thing that I don't think he's come to grips with at all is how AI, like social media and other aspects of the internet, has totally destroyed, you might even say colonized, our attention spans. Again, I ask myself, in a world where people struggle to make it through a short news article, much less a book, why would we expect minds to be changed by a 42,000-word, word basically book-length piece of writing? I think the acceleration of the decline of reading and of even just the attention span, the ability to sit quietly and to think without distractions, is being taken from people. And I see very little evidence that he's thinking about it this way.
1: I spoke yesterday on the show with the man behind a Catholic AI tool, Magisterium. He's called it. He told us that he was pleased that the Pope was addressing it and that there should be guardrails. And he thinks that this will help guide the technology. He also believes the technology that he's built and, AI in general is key to connecting more people with Catholic texts and the tenets of the religion. Have you seen it be that whether it's that AI tool or others being used by priests or congregants?
0: Yeah, so I will say that a few years ago I saw this ludicrous program that tried to create a sort of AI priest to whom you could put questions the same way that after mass or whatever you might grab your parish priest and say, "Hey, Father, I just had a question about this or that." And the thing immediately descended into self-parody because people were asking the AI priest to absolve their sins, and all kinds of things that are of course impossible.
1: To be clear, though, the guest I spoke with, he was not advocating for that kind of priest chatbot. He was saying this kind of tool will give people access to the texts, and hopefully that will lead them to congregations and real people. Do you believe, with the right guardrails, that AI has any role in the church?
0: None.
1: Is that realistic in this world? Do you think it will turn the other direction?
0: So my view would be that it doesn't have to be persuasive, because if you're convinced ultimately that that this kind of technology is just inherently bad, sooner or later that truth will assert itself and people will come around. So it doesn't really matter in that sense whether it seems realistic now. We need to think, I think, with a kind of a longer vantage point.
1: Do you think it's better or worse, though, to have a pope that is engaged, is a technology user, and is asking some questions and saying some things, however imperfect or how much you disagree?

0: rather than have someone who's completely checked out of that conversation.
1: No, because if he wanted to reach people where they're at, as it were, surely he would just make, a 15-second TikTok reel or something. I think that increasingly it is the church has kind of fallen into this role of having to be the guardian, including for secular people, of things that are slow and boring and require time and concentration and, real effort. I don't see any reason to try to meet people where they're at, because where they're at is bad.
0: Matthew, I appreciate this. Thank you.
1: Yes, thanks so much for having me.
2: Matthew Walther is the editor of the Catholic literary journal, The Lamp. We've reached him in Three Rivers, Michigan.

0: Yasmin Martinez has an emptier house today. As she told us on last night's show, she was housing 20 of her relatives who were forced to evacuate their homes because of the threat of an overheating chemical tank in Southern California.
1: So there is, it's a 3-bedroom, 2-bath. And so you have my mom, my aunt, my uncle in one room, my older son that's 20 years old in one room with his 2 cousins. Then you have me sharing a bedroom with my cousin and her 2 babies. And then the rest of the family is downstairs on the couch, on inflatable mattresses, on a pad on the floor. So we figured it out. It's a good thing that we were good at Tetris in the 90s.
0: Late last night, after our interview went to air, local officials lifted the evacuation order for more than half of the affected residents. Fire officials say they have averted the worst-case scenario, but there's still the risk of a small blast or spill. Around 16,000 people who live closest to the tank are still not able to return, but the 20 family members who were keeping Yasmin Martinez company in Anaheim were able to go home last night. She told us in a text that, quote, they were a little cautious, but happy to be able to sleep in their beds, unquote.

0: this bird went through some hard times, and at first those times got harder really fast because the young great horned owl had fallen into a concrete mixer, and it was covered in concrete. By the time the owl arrived at the best friend's animal sanctuary in Kanab, Utah, it was in serious trouble. That was 7 months ago, and at the time, Neil spoke with Sierra Medlin, the small animal manager at the sanctuary.
1: He was in pretty rough shape. He was very lethargic and not very responsive. And the cement was covering about 25% of his body, mostly on the right wing, along with a little bit on the body and the face as well. So it was a little intimidating of how to handle that situation.
2: How does a young great horned owl show its discomfort to you?
1: For us, the physical discomfort was that right wing was heavily drooped, mm-hmm. and he had some trouble standing, and his eyes just weren't very responsive to our movements. So those were some pretty big physical indicators that he wasn't doing that well. And also he wasn't showing any defensive posturing or clacking at us. So he was overall just pretty quiet and reserved.
2: And do you have any sense at this stage how this owl ended up in a cement mixer in the first place?
1: We don't. We've kind of been racking our brains on possibilities. We do think he is a young owl, so it could be that he tried to land on the cement mixer. It was moving, and he got off balance and fell in. We're not quite sure.
2: And who found the owl initially?
1: It was someone there on site. It was a construction site. So we were never in contact with the original finder. They contacted our State Department of Wildlife Resources, and then they reached out to us.

0: I mean, the what could have beens if they didn't get to the owl quickly enough also must be going through everybody's mind. But you mentioned you called around. No one has dealt with this before. So how did you even begin? How did you help him?
1: So we definitely worked as a team, coming up with different treatment strategies. We're very fortunate that we have a veterinary team on staff. So we immediately reached out to one of our exotic veterinarians, and we just came up with a treatment plan of the priority needed to be to get that concrete off so that he could stand correctly and start to heal. So we came up with the plan of doing some sedated, what we called cleaning sessions. And we would sedate him for about 15 to 20 minutes at a time, monitoring his vitals and breathing and making sure that he was stable. And then we had a team of staff that were working quickly to moisten the concrete. We were using toothbrushes, mascara wands, things that were very delicate to help wash that off without causing more damage to the feathers.
0: And how is he doing now?
1: Great. Really pleased with his progress. We were able to get him cleaned up, and he has moved out to one of our 40-foot aviaries. That's in a secluded place away from humans as much as possible. And he's perching well. He is flying really well, which is great to see.
0: Is he looking at all of you lovingly? I know it doesn't work that way,
1: I know.
0: but
1: We wish. We like to think that he is.
0: so ultimately the plan, your plan is to release him into the wild. What are you looking and listening for to know that he's ready for that?
1: The biggest thing is that owls are reliant on completely silent flight in order to catch their prey. So that's really a vital thing that they need to have for release. And right now, he does, with the damage from the cement, he's making kind of a whoosh sound as he flies by. So what we're waiting for right now is for him to molt those flight feathers and to grow in new feathers, and then he should be good to go.
2: From our archives, that was Sierra Medlin of the Best Friends Animal Sanctuary in Kanab, Utah. And that wing whoosh Ms. Medlin mentioned did not go away, so the sanctuary went ahead with the imping. That painstaking process successfully added new feathers and subtracted the whooshing sound. And now the owl is flying silently and free. That is it for As It Happens for this Tuesday, May 26th.
0: As It Happens, we'll be back again for you tomorrow. I'm Neil Kirksall. Enjoy your evening.
2: And I'm Chris Howden. Good night.

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4: Egg freezing allows women to press the pause button on pregnancy. It's seen as a kind of fertility insurance, but the reality isn't so simple. 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
5: From CBC News, the world is sour. I'm Neil Kumar. Former Environment and Climate Change Minister Stephen Guilbeault is resigning as a Member of Parliament. Guilbeault is set to deliver his decision on Wednesday. His resignation is over concerns about his party's reverse course on many climate policies under Prime Minister Mark Carney. Parliamentary reporter Tom Perry has more from Ottawa.
6: Will the Prime Minister reverse his policies of high Liberal taxes and a weak Canadian dollar so Canadians can afford to fill up at the pump?
7: Opposition leader Pierre Poilievre still attacks Prime Minister Mark Carney for being, in his view, too slow to cut taxes on

fuel and get shovels in the ground for big natural resource projects like new pipelines. But Carney has plotted a different path than his predecessor, Justin Trudeau. For some on the Liberal benches, the difference between Carney and Trudeau is very real. Stephen Gilbo, who served as Environment Minister in the previous government, is expected to announce to his Liberal colleagues he'll step down as an MP. Gilbo is not the only MP.

0: Starting this Saturday, Canada is implementing more measures to limit the potential spread of Ebola. This comes as the World Health Organization warns of the outbreak, which started in the Democratic Republic of Congo. Ottawa is temporarily suspending visas and work permits for residents in the affected countries. Any travelers presently in Canada who have visited those nations in the last 3 weeks must undergo a health evaluation. People with symptoms will be transferred to hospital. All others will need to self-isolate for 21 days. The WHO estimates that there are more than 900 suspected cases and 220 suspected deaths. In Kananaskis, Alberta, the Western Premier's conference has now wrapped up. One of the points of tension is Alberta's referendum question regarding separation. Caroline Bargoot has more.
1: The Alberta separatism debate continues to be a topic of discussion at the Western Premier's conference. Manitoba Premier Wab Kanu said he met with Alberta First Nations leaders and relayed their concerns to the Alberta Premier about the duty to consult. The Alberta government cannot legally advance a separation process without doing so. Premier Daniel Smith disagrees. Premier Kanu had a few things to say about that.
2: So I think we know that is not correct, a lot of what you just said there, Premier Smith. Specifically, and we spoke about this, so I don't mind repeating this. It is not up to the petition gatherers to fulfill the duty to consult. It is up to you as the Alberta government to fulfill the duty to consult.
1: First Nations had challenged a pro-separation petition in court, saying it violated treaty rights. A judge ruled in their favor earlier this month. So instead of having a referendum on separation this fall, the government will be holding a referendum on whether to have a binding referendum on separation. Caroline Bargoot, CBC News, Kananaskis, Alberta.
0: NASA has its eyes set on the moon. The U.S. Space Agency has announced plans to launch dozens of missions there in the coming years, and potentially heading up there before the end of the year. Leanne Young has more.
3: The moon base is as beautiful as it is hostile. In sunlight, the surface can heat to over 250 degrees. In darkness, it can drop well below minus 200.
4: NASA Administrator Jared Isaacman says conditions are harsh on the moon, and putting people up there for long-term stays won't be easy. But he says the public is excited for space exploration, largely thanks to the success of the Artemis II mission.
3: Now, that curiosity is exactly what NASA is supposed to inspire. It means people are looking up again.
4: NASA will begin with three planned missions, and that first mission will be privately funded by Jeff Bezos' Blue Origin, with up to a dozen missions announced by the end of the year, with hopes that one day it will be safe enough for humans to live on the moon and set the stage for Mars.
3: And to be very clear, to master the skills for where we will inevitably go next.
4: The first moon base mission is scheduled to lift off this fall. Leanne Young, CBC News, Vancouver.
0: And that is The World This Hour. For CBC News, I'm Neil Kumar.
5: Taking a look at the weather forecast. In Calgary, partly cloudy with a chance of showers and a risk of a thunderstorm in the evening, a low of 15 degrees overnight. A mix of sun and cloud with a chance of showers late in the afternoon and a risk of a thunderstorm on Wednesday, a high of 29. Thursday, sunny, a high of 29 degrees. In Lethbridge, partly cloudy with a chance of showers and a risk of a severe thunderstorm in the evening, a low of 14 degrees overnight. Wednesday, sunny with a mix of sun and cloud late in the afternoon with a chance of showers and a risk of a thunderstorm, a high of 31. Thursday, sunny and a high of 33.
6: Nine months is not long in a lifetime, but if you're like the average mother-to-be, when it's nearly over, you'll be ready. In fact, you'll be more than ready. You'll be waiting.
7: For most of human history, it didn't matter if a woman was ready or waiting. Pregnancy and childbirth just happened, whether circumstances were ideal or not. By the mid-1960s, reliable birth control had arrived. Pregnancy could now be delayed or even avoided. And today, there are even more options when it comes to having kids, but also more decisions. Am I ready? Is my life where I want it to be? If I wait, will I still be able to get pregnant? Lots of questions, to which reproductive technology seems to offer answers.
8: In this video, we'll be talking about egg freezing specifically. I often get asked,

0: clinic. How many eggs should I freeze, or how many cycles?
1: I think egg freezing is about giving women the option to take back some reproductive control. I think it brings a sense of agency over this thing that I keep being told is completely out of my control.
2: Welcome to Ideas. I'm Nala Ayed. Egg freezing is one of the fastest growing reproductive technologies in the world right now, even for healthy women. In the United States, for instance, just 482 of them froze their eggs in 2009. By 2023, the number was way up to 39,000. By taking eggs out of the ovaries and putting them into the deep freeze, the procedure promises to pause the biological clock.
3: I call it a reproductive suspension bridge, if you will, at least to give women a little more time to figure out what they want to do.
4: The optimist in me thinks that elective egg freezing is, to some degree, about reproductive autonomy.
2: Yet it's not without controversy.
5: Egg freezing is, in a way, a proxy for a lot of other ideas that we have about what it means to age for men and for women.
4: Pessimistically, I kind of think of it as just a business.
2: Allison Motlook is a freelance journalist. She's been observing the world of reproductive technology for more than a decade. In this episode, she looks at the dreams and the realities of egg freezing in an age of uncertainty.
6: Female fertility can't be reduced to mere numbers, but human egg numbers are so extraordinary that they're hard not to mention. In utero, so before she's even born, a female's ovaries contain millions of eggs. By the time of birth, that's down to about a million. By puberty, there are a mere 400,000. And by menopause, fewer than 1,000 eggs remain. Women today are hearing this message.
7: For National Infertility Awareness Week, we explore how age affects a woman's fertility.
8: Fertility peaks between the late teens and 20s.
9: As you get older, your eggs are getting older too, and you're losing more of them.
6: The story by the numbers has a narrative arc. Female fertility is about decline and loss. There's urgency and the need for rescue. You'll never get more eggs. What if you don't use them in time? Maybe egg freezing is a solution. Remove some of your eggs while you're young and just keep them frozen until you need them. All over YouTube and TikTok and Instagram, at work, the gym, the book club, people are talking about it.
1: So I was probably exposed to the idea of egg freezing when I was around 25 years old. I was a corporate associate at a large law firm in downtown Toronto. And I would frequently have conversations with female colleagues, female associates, just generally kind of learned what it was, learned that, you know, people were thinking and talking about it as it related to their career trajectories, as it related to, you know, partnership track and how to balance both wanting to have a family with their career goals. I didn't think much of it at the time, but it was probably when I was first exposed to the fact that this process even existed. My name is Salima Fakirani. I'm a lawyer by profession. I'm not currently practicing, but I reside in the city of Toronto. I think I was 28 or 29 years old when I first started contemplating it. And I think this was largely due to the daunting reality that I was approaching the age of 30. I happened to be in a relationship at the time, but the relationship wasn't particularly secure. I think even if it lasted, my partner at the time was quite career focused. And so I knew that children were most likely not going to be in my immediate future. And I was very aware of, you know, the stat that fertility declines at a fairly fast level at around age 35. And even though I wouldn't necessarily call myself a high achiever anymore, I think in my 20s,

0: knees. I was really nervous about, you know, the prospect of failing at fertility, even though I know that's the wrong way to think about it. I think in that moment, it was just like, oh, I don't want to fail at this thing that I might potentially want in my future. I actually spoke to my family physician about it, and we had a very candid conversation, and she wrote me a referral. And yeah, at age 29, I actually went and got some tests done at a fertility clinic. They found that my fertility levels were quite normal for someone of my age range. Everything kind of looked like it was supposed to for someone in my age group.
1: Hi friends, here I'm so excited to be talking to you about egg freezing. Egg freezing can be a life-changing opportunity, but it's so important that you understand all the basics.
2: You can learn a lot about egg freezing without leaving your couch. Your phone has it all. 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They break it all down for you into digestible steps.
3: Egg freezing is basically the process where you undergo 2 weeks of injection medications to try to grow as many eggs as possible in your ovaries.
4: And it's typically 2 to 3 injections per day. During that time frame, we'll be watching patients closely with blood work and ultrasound every 2 to 3 days for a total of 4 to 5 visits.
3: You do have to come in for monitoring, ultrasound, and blood work during those 2 weeks, about every other day.
4: Once the follicles reach the right size, we will then have the patient trigger ovulation. This is another injection that they'll do at home. And then we time the egg retrieval about 35 to 36 hours after the trigger. The egg retrieval is a minor surgical procedure that we do to remove the eggs. This is done with anesthesia, so patients will be in a deep sleep and they won't feel it as we're doing the procedure.
2: Egg freezing has not been around very long. We learned how to freeze sperm in the 1950s, embryos in the 1980s, but eggs were more challenging.
5: When they tried to freeze eggs, it turned out that a lot of the eggs didn't survive the thawing afterwards. My name is Lucy Vanderweel. I'm a senior lecturer in global health and social medicine at King's College London. Because eggs are the largest cells in the body, what happens if you freeze the eggs is that you get some crystallization. And that messes up the organelles in the cell, and therefore they don't work very well anymore. It was just not very efficient.
2: It really wasn't until the early 2000s that they could be frozen and thawed reliably. The process is known as vitrification.
5: So that's basically adding some antifreeze to the cells and then freezing them very quickly so that they become almost glass-like.
2: In the early days, egg freezing was talked about mostly in the context of cancer, something a woman could do to preserve her fertility before undergoing chemo. More recently, it's also been used by people transitioning. But in truth, the hope that egg freezing could extend female fertility was there from the start. Within a few years of egg freezing coming onto the scene, that was already happening. Women were freezing their eggs not out of medical necessity, but just in case.
5: Initially, the practice of freezing your eggs and then thawing them and then fertilizing them in order to have children with them was considered to be an experimental technology. So that means that they weren't quite sure whether it was working well enough and whether it was safe. So people were doing it, but it was not yet marked as a standard form of practice.
2: By 2012, only a few thousand babies worldwide had ever been born from frozen and thawed eggs. But that year, the American Society for Reproductive Medicine announced that egg freezing was no longer considered experimental. And it took off.
6: There was interest in the media, public interest in this technology. And the assumption in, I would say, the media and even in the clinical literature is that the reason women would choose to freeze their eggs is that they would do it for planning purposes, that it would be for educational and career planning. Oh, if I freeze my eggs at age 25, I can wait 10 years, 15 years before I decide whether or not I want to have kids.

0: My name is Marcia Inhorn. I'm a professor of anthropology and international affairs at Yale University, and I consider myself to be an anthropologist of reproduction. I've studied reproductive lives around the world, and in the last decade, I undertook a large study of egg freezing.
1: It turns out people had very strong views about why women were using this new technology.
0: There is this assumption out there in the world that this is kind of like family planning, that women are doing this very intentionally and to delay, postpone, defer their childbearing. I think the assumption is this is going to be very ambitious career women, a term that we use only for women. We don't have the term career men, but there's this assumption that very ambitious, sort of self-promoting career women would want to freeze their eggs and sort of put off their childbearing through this technology.
1: People were unnerved, not so much by the technology itself, but about who should be allowed to use it. Maybe if a woman had cancer, but just because she wanted a career?
0: I think that, you know, the concern was, oh, if there's a technology that really preserves a woman's fertility, really extends her fertility, what does the future hold? I mean, are women going to put their eggs on ice, as it were, in their mid-20s or late 20s, and then defer, delay, postpone until their 50s? Are we going to get into a world, a society where, you know, women, postmenopausal women, are going to be having their first children? I think there have been some sort of dystopian concerns about what delaying childbearing might mean with this technology.
2: Usually when there is a technology that allows for women to have children later, there is a controversy around it where people find that their ideas about what should be the right time to have children is no longer limited by the biology as such, because you can have technological ways of counteracting that. And that provokes the articulation of those norms around what should be appropriate and what shouldn't.
1: These norms existed even in Lucy Vanderveel's socially progressive home country.
2: As you might know, the Netherlands is quite progressive. We have legalized cannabis. We have legalized sex work. We have legalized assisted dying. But somehow freezing eggs was considered to be too controversial. So when the Amsterdam hospital proposed that women should be allowed to freeze their eggs for age-related reasons, the cabinet at the time refused that. And they said, no, we don't want to encourage women to have children later, so we're not going to allow that. And then there was a parliamentary debate, and 2 years later, they changed their minds and it was allowed. But it kind of was interesting to see how much both the politicians and the general public articulated how strongly they felt about women should prioritize having children at a certain time in their lives. And having children later was something that's only appropriate for men, but not for women.
1: There's a long tradition of politicizing reproductive technologies.
3: The Trump administration scrubbed CDC guidance on birth control from government websites and froze $65 million in funding to family planning clinics that provide free or low-cost contraception.
4: If lawmakers define embryos as people, then the testing, storage, and sometimes destruction of those tissues could create legal issues for the work done in IVF labs.
1: IVF, egg donation, surrogacy, the pill. These reproductive interventions toy with the idea of what is natural, and they challenge the belief that a woman's reproductive timeline is fixed. Pregnancy was once the central organizing factor in every straight woman's life. But now, having kids could be made to take a back seat to other things like higher education or career building. Anthropologist Marcia Inhorn wanted to know, was that driving the growing interest in egg freezing? So she interviewed more than 150 American women who'd frozen their eggs.
0: There's a sort of what I would call the egg freezing demographic. These are women who are professionals. They're women who are educated, in fact, highly educated. Only 20% of the overall sample of women who had done elective egg freezing had stopped at the bachelor's level. Most of the women, 80% of the women that I interviewed, had gone on for, you know, postgraduate degrees. About half of them had master's degrees, and then there were MDs, JDs, PhDs, MD-PhDs. And these are women who are already very well ensconced in their careers. It's not that

0: they were doing the egg freezing for career planning. In fact, I only found two women out of the total who were very specifically freezing their eggs so that they could then pursue a particular career path. Most of the women had already done that. So it wasn't about career planning. We talked a lot about careers. Women said, you know, I love my career. I've been doing my career for a long time. I love it. But that's not the reason that I'm freezing my eggs.
1: She asked them a series of socio-demographic questions.
0: How old are you? Where do you live? And one of the questions was, what's your relationship status? Are you single, married, engaged, divorced? And I would get these resounding responses. I am single, so single, single, single, single. That's my problem. That's why I'm freezing my eggs. It was the same answer that I was getting over and over. You know, no, I haven't been able to find a partner. I've been, you know, trying all these years, trying to date, using dating apps. I have not found somebody who wants to partner and have children with me. I am single.
1: The reasons for that varied. Some were not in a relationship at all and maybe hadn't been for a long time. Others had been partnered or even married, but the relationship was over or coming to an end. Still others were partnered with men who simply didn't want to commit to having children.
0: Women freezing their eggs electively, they want partnership, they want pregnancy, they want to experience a pregnancy using ideally their own eggs in their own body, and they want parenthood. But women said they were lacking three E's: eligible, educated, equal male partners. You know, partners who were somewhat like them, had similar backgrounds, similar interests, and were, you know, interested, if you will, enthusiastic and eager to become a partner and become a father. Women said, there are so many unready men out there.
1: The popularity of egg freezing, it turns out, may not be about women trying to have it all. It may not even be entirely about women. Instead, it seems to be more about women and men together. How they've changed, how their goals and aspirations, for whatever reason, just aren't lining up right now.
0: It was really women's gender laments, if you will, about sort of the state of affairs of trying to create, you know, heterosexual partnerships with men that was keeping them from becoming the moms that they had hoped to become.
1: Salima Fakhirani sat on the idea of egg freezing for 2 years. Then, at age 31, she decided to go for it. As it happens, she was single at the time. But the deciding factor wasn't that, or even her age. It was money on the table.
2: I decided to freeze my eggs a couple of years after my initial appointment at the clinic. And this was largely instigated by an email that I received from my employer stating that they were introducing coverage for elective egg freezing. I was, you know, not sure how long I was going to stay with that employer. I was thinking about potentially going back to school. And so it almost presented itself as an opportunity to get some financial relief for a procedure that I had been thinking about for some time.
1: Money played a huge role in her decision to freeze her eggs when she did. The procedure can cost $8,000 to $10,000, and the drugs can be another $3,000 to $9,000, depending. Not only was she getting this newly introduced fertility insurance, but her employer also offered great drug coverage. Even her decision about which clinic to go to was heavily influenced by price.
2: I was solely focused on maximizing the number of eggs that I was able to retrieve from this process. I wasn't really that, you know, emotionally invested. I didn't feel like I needed a lot of tailored support or counseling. I just wanted to go to a place that would maximize my results. And because of the cost difference, I could probably have extracted a cycle and a half from the clinic that I ended up going with versus maybe not even getting full coverage for one cycle with the alternative clinic that I spoke to. So I was very fixated on getting it covered as much as possible while maximizing the number of eggs that would be retrieved.

0: She wasted no time. She got news about the fertility coverage in January and froze her eggs in February. The injections, the cycle monitoring, the retrieval, everything went smoothly.
1: The whole process of freezing your eggs is not really something you can understand until you go through it. Not that I found it very difficult, but I was just surprised at how hands-on and how much monitoring was part of the process. I found, you know, the injections to be difficult, as most people do. The first 2 days, it took me maybe 10 minutes to build up the courage to do the injection. And I'm very grateful that I had friends who came and championed me through that. So on the retrieval day, I had a friend take me to the clinic. I was brought into a private room and I was, you know, very closely taken care of by the nursing staff. I remember, you know, being told that the anesthetic would kick in at any point. And before I knew it, I was out. I have no recollection of much of anything. And I woke up in the waiting room / recovery room maybe 30 to 45 minutes later. I went home and that's where I learned that I didn't get as many as I was hoping to get. I immediately went in for a second appointment or to meet with the clinician about my results. And we had a conversation about, you know, the number and why it was low or, you know, that I was disappointed in what it was. I think it made me a little bit anxious of my general fertility levels, although they did assure me that this was a good number, that I had nothing to worry about, but that it might and probably does make sense to do a second cycle if I was able to and wanted to. And so I decided then that I would move forward with doing a second cycle.
0: She started the second round immediately. The second cycle delivered a few more eggs than the first one had, and combined, the two cycles gave her what she felt was a good number.
1: I was very relieved. When I finished the second cycle, I was very happy that I had decided to freeze my eggs. Whether or not it was a false or a real sense of security, I felt like I had bought myself a little bit of time. I felt like I had given myself a backup plan. I used to joke with my mom that her, you know, grandbabies are tucked in a freezer somewhere and you don't have to worry. I felt really good that I had done it. I felt like a weight had been lifted off my shoulders.

0: That was Salima Fakirani describing her experience with egg freezing. You're listening to a documentary about the social politics, gender realities, and business of egg freezing from freelance journalist Alison Motlook. This is Ideas. I'm Nala Ayed. Not so long ago, many women dreaded telling employers that they were pregnant. But some workplaces now have a different relationship to employee pregnancy.
1: After feedback from staff, Scotiabank rolled out $10,000 in fertility benefits.
2: We understood it was a stressful experience for employees, expensive.
1: There's growing demand for benefits that cover IVF, egg freezing, and surrogacy, as individuals delay parenthood and fertility challenges become more common.
2: It's obviously important to our employees in terms of engaging them, so therefore that's why it's a focus for us.
0: Some employers have specifically chosen to include elective egg freezing as an employee benefit. Once again, freelance journalist Alison Motlook.
3: When an employer offers to cover the cost of your egg freezing, it can feel like a kindness. But it isn't that. It's a strategy, says Lucy Vandeveel, who studies the business side of egg freezing.
4: The big tech companies like Apple and Facebook were the first to offer their employees a certain amount of money to

0: used to freeze their eggs so they could cover that treatment.
1: They launched their packages back in 2014.
0: That it could either be because women had a cancer diagnosis or another serious disease that would compromise their fertility, and this way they could preserve their fertility, but it could also be in relation to age-related infertility. Now, that became a media hype, and it became very popular. More companies started doing that. And one of the reasons why they did do that at the time was because there were not a lot of female employees, and they wanted to diversify, and they wanted to have a more mixed workforce. So the idea that you could offer fertility benefits would be a way of attracting more female talent and also of retaining the women who are working for you to the company.
1: They were onto something. Many women seemed genuinely interested. Others, though, were uneasy about it.
0: What does it actually convey to women when you say that your company will pay for egg freezing or for other treatments, for example?
1: Particularly to those in high-powered professions that demanded long working hours and total commitment.
0: Does that convey a sense in which there is maybe a corporate culture in which reproduction may be discouraged, or in which not freezing your eggs would be something that are fewer excuses for, because it's something that the company implicitly endorses and even pays for?
1: It's important to keep in mind, says Lucy Vandeville, that it's not the women or even their employers who benefit most from all this. The biggest winner is the fertility industry itself. In places where fertility care isn't publicly funded through national healthcare schemes, it's increasingly controlled by private equity.
0: What is really at stake for private equity investors is to get a return on investment, so to make the fertility group more valuable over time. And in order to do that, you have to show that you're growing. So it's not enough to have good revenue, to have good profits. You have to show that your numbers of treated patients and of revenue are increasing year on year. And this is where egg freezing comes in, because egg freezing is growing very rapidly.
1: To them, egg freezing is an exciting new business opportunity.
0: And also there is a potential for a lot more growth.
1: Think about it. Fertility treatments like IVF are of interest mostly to infertile people who want to conceive right away. But egg freezing, it targets fertile people. And there are a lot more of those.
0: For egg freezing, you can have any woman who thinks she may want to have a child in the future, doesn't necessarily want it at that moment in time, or there's circumstances why she can't have children at that moment in time.
1: They don't even have to want kids. They just have to wonder if they do. That's a lot of potential new customers. But it wasn't enough that women in their 30s were now weighing the question of kids. What about even younger women?
0: Some medical professionals and some advertising campaigns encourage women to freeze their eggs even younger than early 30s, so in their 20s, because they say, you know, the younger you are, the more eggs you have, the better quality your eggs are going to be.
1: That biological reality we've heard so much about.
0: That's a little bit disputed, because your chances of getting pregnant each month don't really decrease that much until your early to mid-30s. Even then, the decrease is quite gradual as well after that. So it doesn't mean at all that you lose your fertility that quickly. However, in a lot of communications, there is a focus on persuading younger women, such as women in their 20s, to freeze their eggs.
1: The fertility industry wanted every young woman to hear about this, to start thinking about it. The marketing has been next level. Clinics started hosting egg freezing parties.
2: There's no party like an egg freezing party, and you're invited. 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
0: There have been cocktail parties, there's been fertility and fajita parties. What might happen at these parties is that they might frame egg freezing as something that's very empowering, that's very exciting, that's something that's going to allow you to take control of the biological clock, which may feel disempowering. And also they might have AMH testing. It's usually used to indicate how much drugs you need in an IVF cycle. However, it's often presented as a way of knowing how many eggs you have left. And then the outcome of that test can become a personalized indication for treatment.
1: One company sent butter

0: pick-up yellow vans out into big city business districts. Women could stop in during their lunch breaks for a free fertility test. And no matter what the result, the message would be that the time was right to freeze your eggs.
1: So if you have a high result in your AMH test, they say, oh, you have peak fertility right now, so you should freeze your eggs now because now is the best time to do it. And if you have a low outcome, they say, oh, you know, you're a little bit below average, so we recommend that you freeze your eggs soon before it's too late. And if you have an average outcome, they say, oh, you're exactly the right candidate. You're right in the middle. So you're a good candidate for egg freezing. And that, if you have that really personal recommendation for egg freezing, it can be a very effective way of marketing something as something that's, you know, personalized for you.
0: At career fairs, next to booths about becoming a lawyer or a doctor, you might find a booth about freezing your eggs. There were registries, kind of like bridal registries, where friends and family could sign up and chip in. Soon there was pressure on mums and dads to buy their daughters a round of egg freezing as a graduation gift.
1: And then there's just the general ad campaigns where you see, you know, advertisements in the bus.
0: They had catchy slogans.
1: One of them is, you'll never be more fertile than you are today.
2: Now my eggs are frozen in a world-class lab, and I'm paying for them over time with Gaia. For me, it's not just about the science. It's about having a future I can plan for.
0: Sometimes we lose sight of the fact that this is first and foremost a medical procedure. In the Netherlands, says Lucy van de Veel, promotion of egg freezing is more restrained. And for people in their 20s, it's actually discouraged.
1: Many hospitals and clinics do not treat women under 30 because they say, we are unnecessarily exposing you to medical risk, to financial risk. It is a procedure that requires several weeks of injections. It requires surgery. There's risks of infection and of hyperstimulation syndrome, which can have serious consequences. So the medical professionals in the Netherlands tend to say, don't do it until you're at least 30 and you know that there's a chance that you might need the eggs. It's very hard to know when you're 25, for example, whether in 10 years' time, for example, you will actually need those eggs because you might still be able to get pregnant in other ways that are less cumbersome. And also you might find that you find a partner or you find the circumstances in which you have children within a couple of years from now and you just can't look into the future that far. So there's a high chance of treating yourself unnecessarily. However, in other places, such as the US, there is a real focus on marketing egg freezing specifically to younger women. They might say, you know, you need fewer cycles, you get higher quality eggs. The sooner you do it, the sooner you're done with it, and you can just get on with life and have that behind you.
0: Still, it would be wrong to say that the boom in egg freezing is only about marketing. Even in countries like the Netherlands, even when women aren't pressured, many, many women are choosing to freeze their eggs. Salima Fakirani, the Toronto lawyer who first looked into egg freezing in her late 20s, says her doctors did not pressure her. In fact, they assured her that she had time to think about it. But it was a comfort when, at age 31, she finally had, as she put it, babies tucked in a freezer.
3: I do realize that it's a bit of a newer technology. I do realize that, you know, there isn't a lot of data on how successful, you know, egg freezing is in resulting in live births. But I do think it just brings some psychological relief to women who feel like they can't do anything about their situation and gives them some feeling that they are in control.
0: But as she knew, an egg in the freezer is not a baby, or even the guarantee of a baby. Using those frozen eggs to create an actual baby would involve a whole new set of medical procedures, with a few eggs lost at every step. Not all the eggs will thaw well. Not all of them will fertilize and become embryos. Not all embryos will lead to pregnancies. And not all pregnancies will lead to a live birth, an actual living, breathing, chortling baby. So how many eggs should a person freeze? What do people freezing their eggs deserve to be told about that?
4: Nobody felt like they had a clear view of what success looked like. My name is Katie Hammond, and I'm a professor, a law professor at the Lincoln Alexander

0: School of Law at Toronto Metropolitan University. I specialize in sociology and law, and particularly in the areas of health law and fertility law, working predominantly on egg donation and also in egg freezing.
1: As part of her research, she interviewed 27 Canadians about their experiences freezing eggs in this country.
0: It seemed like every participant that I spoke to had been given a different number of, if you manage to retrieve this number of eggs, then that will be successful for you. So let's say 10 eggs or 15 eggs. But then I would prod them a little bit more on that in terms of, okay, it's successful for you in terms of what down the line. So some participants spoke about success in terms of the number of eggs leading to a pregnancy. Some participants talked about the number of eggs leading to a live birth.
1: Obviously, there's a much higher chance of pregnancy than of live birth. But surely live birth is what really matters here. Even so, it's complicated. The number of eggs needed depends on age at freezing, on egg quality, even on the skill of the particular clinic. The latest research from 2025 suggests that for a good chance at having one child, a person under age 35 needs to freeze, on average, 15 eggs. Over age 38, that number doubles. Over 40, it triples. Katie Hammond believes that before someone decides to freeze their eggs, one of the things they deserve to understand is their chance of actually getting a baby out of it. But when she studied consent documents from Canadian clinics, clear information about success rates was one of the pieces often missing.
0: Many consent forms didn't talk about things like success rates. Or if they did talk about success rates, it wasn't clear where the information was coming from. It wasn't clear whether that information came from that particular clinic and whether that was that clinic's success rates or where it was coming from. Like, it wasn't cited. It just would indicate something about success, but it didn't give full information about what was the source or what a participant could expect to see in terms of success at that particular clinic.
1: And that wasn't the only thing she found to be lacking. Consents often didn't talk about the future procedures that would be necessary if a person were to use those frozen eggs to have a baby.
0: When talking about future procedures in relation to using those eggs, many consent forms didn't talk about what it would actually involve to use those eggs down the line. And then they also weren't given information about the cost of how they might use their eggs in the future.
1: People often talk about how expensive egg freezing is, but they're usually only talking about the first part, getting the eggs and freezing them. But that's not the end of it. There's the cost of storing the frozen eggs. That can be $600 to $900 a year. There's also the cost of actually using the eggs, thawing them, injecting sperm into them, transferring the embryos into your body. That's another $8,000 or so. And if it doesn't work the first time, and it often doesn't, each additional transfer can cost $2,000 to $4,000. In the end, the cost could easily be double or even triple what you thought you were facing when you started out. Do people really understand what they're getting into?
0: Consent is important for any medical procedure because it is basically our way of documenting that all of the information that someone needs to make a decision about a procedure was given to them.
1: Katie Hammond has put together an ethical framework. It sets out what she feels is the minimum that people going through egg freezing deserve to know.
0: So, for instance, being given information about physical risks, being given information about the emotional risks or those inconveniences that are associated with undergoing elective egg freezing, being given information about what exactly the procedure entails.
1: Another thing she thinks people should understand better is what they can do with their eggs if they don't end up using them. That's important because what we know so far is that only about 10% of people who freeze their eggs ever come back to use them. Maybe they had children naturally and don't need the frozen eggs. Maybe they never found a partner and don't want to be a solo parent. Researchers aren't entirely sure why. Whatever the reason, we can expect

0: that in the coming years, there are going to be a lot of eggs in freezers.
1: A lot of participants talked about, for instance, wanting to donate them to a friend, wanting to donate them to a sister. But under the regulations, I actually don't know that her sister could use them or her friend could use them. Prodding people to think about that and what decision they would make down the line is important. Because I think that when people undergo a fertility procedure, they're so focused on the now that they're not thinking about the future. And specifically, they're not thinking about what they would do if they didn't use that genetic material. The fact that people didn't understand what the scope of possibilities of what they could do with those eggs in the future is worrisome to me.
0: What Salima Fakhirani knows for sure is how she feels right now.
2: Whether or not I will use my eggs, I don't know. I am still unsure about whether I want children, but I do feel like no matter what, if the outcome is that I'm unable to have children, I am grateful that I did everything that I could possibly do, short of partnering with the wrong partner, in order to achieve that outcome. I think it made me feel like I had a sense of control over the outcome. And if it still doesn't go my way, then there's not really much more that I could have done to make it happen.
0: Marcia Inhorn believes there are a lot of women out there just like Salima.
3: In anthropology, we have these really, old but interesting terms that I think do apply. One term is called hypergamy, marrying up. And traditionally, all around the world, there is a gender norm, a really almost universal gender norm, that women are expected to engage in hypergamy, marrying up to a man who may be older, who may be more settled in a career, who may be the one who has the economic wherewithal to be breadwinner, to support a woman, to support children, so that women should look for this sort of older, more settled person. Men are socialized around the world to engage in hypogamy, marrying down, to a woman who may be younger, who definitely should be fertile, be a person who can take care of children. She may not have a great career. So men are looking for a woman who is younger and maybe isn't equal to them in their career earnings and capacity. And so if that's true, you've got these very old traditional gender norms. It's not working anymore. You've got women who are very high earning, career oriented people who are at the top of the sort of economic ladder, if you will. And women said, if you date a guy who's not at the same sort of earning level, or he sees your condo and your car, it makes him feel intimidated. And so women said, I don't try to be intimidating, but there is this I word floating out there, intimidation. Men aren't looking up for a partner who actually makes more money, who's got a better job, who may be slightly older than them. Men still are socialized to engage in hypogamy, looking down.
0: What she learned from speaking with her well-educated egg freezers is that something seems to be changing.
3: Men nowadays have a lot more opportunities to do other things in the world, that their feelings about becoming a dad and having kids have shifted. But also women said that their own lives have shifted, that they, whereas in, perhaps in the parents' generation, it was just everybody was expected to marry and have kids, but that women nowadays really want to think through, they want to find a partner who feels equal to them, a partner that understands them and sees them for who they are, a partner who feels equal. And because these women were so highly educated, they wanted to find an educated partner. A lot of women, I talked to them about the fact, well, would you consider, being with somebody who just wasn't educated, hadn't gone to college? And women often paused and said, wow, I've never really contemplated that. I don't know that I'd have anything in common with somebody who had never sought an education. And so there was this idea among women that they didn't want to settle

0: for the wrong partner, that they wanted a partner that felt right to them, kind of a soulmate, an equal, educated person who understood their life aspirations, who understand why they loved their work, why they also wanted to work and have children, somebody like them.
1: Around the world, women are outperforming men in education, says Marcia Inhorn.
0: In more than 60% of countries around the world, including Canada and the U.S. and Mexico and Australia and Western European countries, girls are doing better in school. They are matriculating, entering higher education, universities and colleges at much higher levels than men are today. And so you're getting a world full of more educated women than men. And the gaps are really significant. But egg freezing cannot solve that problem. The fact that men are slipping out of higher education is a social problem. The fact that there's a mating gap now between educated men and women, that is a social problem. Egg freezing is, I call it a reproductive suspension bridge, if you will, at least to give women a little more time to figure out what they want to do with their fertility and their childbearing. If they don't find a mate, they can just use the frozen eggs on their own. But it doesn't solve these social problems. It doesn't solve what one scholar has called the tragedy of heterosexuality, that men and women's aspirations are not jibing right now, you know?
1: Let's not forget, reproduction takes both eggs and sperm, and most women still want to reproduce with men they actually know. Sociologist Lucy Vandeville.
2: The question of when men want to have children is really central to this as well. And on average, we see that men are about 3 years older than women when they feel ready to have children. So while the question of when you have children is often posed in relation to the choices that women make, those choices are relational. And those choices often are informed by men wanting to have children later in life as well. And so I think it's important when people are prone to pass judgment or have ideas about women should have children, we need to think of this as not only a question of women deciding things on their own, but also about the circumstances, both socially and relationally, that determine when you can make those choices.
1: Because it is a choice now. Reliable birth control made it a choice. And it's harder than ever to feel truly ready.
2: So many of these factors are still associated with feeling ready to have a child, have a long-term relationship, have steady income, have steady housing. And all of those things tend to happen later in life, to a point where people only feel ready at a point when it's harder to get pregnant.
1: People end up waiting, worrying that they're waiting too long. Egg freezing feels like it offers a way out. Law professor Katie Hammond.
3: I think the optimist in me thinks that elective egg freezing is, to some degree, about reproductive autonomy and giving people the ability to be able to postpone childbearing if they are not in a situation where they are able or wish to have kids in a current moment. I think it also gives people who aren't sure if they want to have kids a little bit of leeway to think about that decision and or to feel like they did something whereby they're protecting their future self and a future decision that they might make. That's my optimistic answer. Pessimistically, because elective egg freezing was derived as a business, because it has been promoted as a business, and is offered by a for-profit industry and insurance and employers that offer benefits for it tend to do so in workplace cultures that try and maximize people working as many hours as they can while they're young and have kind of the ability to do that. Pessimistically, I kind of think of it as just a business and a flaw with the institutions and the laws that we have in place that don't allow people to be able to make the decisions that they want about having kids when they want to have them. And it especially makes me worried because it is so stratified in its nature.

0: Some people may be very sure that they want to have children, but the circumstances aren't there, or they don't know what circumstances they want, or they don't know when they want it. Some people might be sure they want to have a child, but only want to do it with a partner. And some people might not know whether motherhood is what they want to do with their lives.
1: But much as we crave reproductive control, it does have a downside. It puts the onus on us. We have to decide. We are responsible for having kids at the right time, with the right partner, in the right way. And that's not easy.
0: I think egg freezing is really about navigating the uncertainty of life. For all these cases, egg freezing becomes a way of doing something that feels like I am actively engaging with these huge questions in my life, navigating these uncertainties without necessarily committing.
1: Egg freezing allows us to set that decision aside. For now, maybe forever.

0: That was freelance journalist Alison Motluck with her documentary about egg freezing. With guests Salima Fakirani, Katie Hammond, Marsha Inhorn, and Lucy Vanderweel. This episode of Ideas was produced by Alison Motluck and Lisa Godfrey. Lisa Ayuso is our web producer. Technical production, Sam McNulty and Emily Chiarvesio. Senior producer, Nicola Lukšić. Greg Kelly is the executive producer of Ideas, and I'm Nala Ayed.
1: 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When thieves broke into the Louvre with a ladder, the ladder company quickly produced a tongue-in-cheek ad.
2: We are not involved in the robbery.
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4: Back in the 70s, Howie Mandel was an awkward kid from Toronto who got up on stage with nothing prepared, put a glove on his head like a rubber glove, and inflated it. Decades later, he's the longest-running judge in the history of America's Got Talent. You'll hear our conversation with Howie Mandel.
5: From CBC News, the world is sour. I'm Neil Kumar. The winding road to a potential peace deal between the U.S. and Iran has taken another turn. Both countries reportedly attacked each other last night. It's a test of a shaky ceasefire that is raising questions about what happens next. Aaron Collins has the latest from Washington.
6: I think there's strong alignment and agreement.
7: America's top diplomat insists peace talks with Iran remain on target. That despite the U.S. launching new attacks on the country, targeting missile sites and boats, calling them self-defense strikes. Still, U.S. Secretary of State Marco Rubio insists a deal is still possible.
6: It's either going to be a good deal or there isn't going to be one.
7: Iran has accused the U.S. of breaking the fragile ceasefire between the two countries. The renewed hostilities call into question a peace deal that seemed to be getting close. The president posting Saturday that the final details of a deal were being discussed and would be announced shortly. Pressure mounting as high gas prices continue to plague U.S. consumers. Those prices likely to stay high as long as peace talks remain stalled. Hoping to get things moving again, President Trump reported to be holding a cabinet meeting at the White House on Wednesday. Aaron Collins, CBC News, Washington.

0: one of Iran's conditions to end the war is an end to fighting in Lebanon. But as of Tuesday, the fighting intensified as Israel stepped up its offensive against Hezbollah. Chris Brown explains.
1: Smoke rose into the skies over the southern Lebanese cities of Tyre and Nabatea as Israel's military

0: is operating with large forces on the ground and is seizing strategic areas. It all adds up to what could be a fatal blow for the U.S.-brokered ceasefire between Hezbollah and Israel that's been in effect since April 16th. Netanyahu claims the escalation is in response to the intolerable threat posed by Hezbollah's quadcopter drones. They're guided by ultra-thin fiber optic wires, making them hard to jam and detect, and they've killed or wounded dozens of Israeli soldiers. Military officials from Israel and Lebanon are scheduled to meet at the Pentagon on Friday under U.S. supervision. Chris Brown, CBC News, London.
1: CBC News has learned that Liberal MP Stephen Guilbeault is resigning. He was the Environment Minister from 2021 to 2025 under former Prime Minister Justin Trudeau. The Montreal MP had been openly critical of the Carney government's rollbacks with many of the Trudeau-era climate policies. Sources say Guilbeault is expected to formally announce his resignation on Wednesday. The federal government is suspending travel from Uganda, South Sudan, and the Democratic Republic of Congo for non-Canadians as of midnight tonight. This is being done in order to slow the impact from the Ebola virus outbreak. Rafi Buchanan has more.
2: We are taking decisive action.
3: Luc Brisebois is with the Public Health Agency of Canada. Canadians and permanent residents returning from Uganda, South Sudan, and the Democratic Republic of Congo after this Saturday will have to self-isolate for 3 weeks or go to the hospital if they have symptoms of Ebola.
2: We're working closely with our colleagues with CBSA.
3: And there is more. Citizens of those three countries will be temporarily suspended from entering here. The Immigration Department using recently passed legislation to pause groups of visas for 3 months. This despite there being no such recommendation from the World Health Organization. Health Minister Marjorie Michel says the decision was made with the U.S. and Mexico as all three countries prepare to host the World Cup.
4: It's a responsibility for us to just protect the more we can.
3: The Public Health Agency will also send an epidemiologist to the Congo. Rafi Bujikanyan, CBC News, Ottawa.
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5: Taking a look at the weather forecast. In Calgary, partly cloudy with a chance of showers and a risk of a thunderstorm in the evening, a low of 15 degrees overnight. A mix of sun and cloud with a chance of showers late in the afternoon and a risk of a thunderstorm on Wednesday, a high of 29. Thursday, sunny, a high of 29 degrees. In Lethbridge, partly cloudy with a chance of showers and a risk of a severe thunderstorm in the evening, a low of 14 degrees overnight. Wednesday, sunny with a mix of sun and cloud late in the afternoon with a chance of showers and a risk of a thunderstorm, a high of 31. Thursday, sunny and a high of 33.
6: I'm Tom Power. Welcome to Q. Have you ever done something that most people would be terrified to do, but you actually find kind of easy, like giving a speech at a wedding or doing karaoke sober? Or if you were like a kid with your friends in the field, like someone to find a frog, you'd be the first to touch the frog. If you are that kind of person, then you are like a Howie Mandel kind of person. Howie Mandel, back in 1977, got up on stage on a dare, felt incredibly uncomfortable doing stand-up comedy for the first time, but felt comfortable in that discomfort. And that feeling has followed him throughout his whole career, including now as one of the judges on America's Got Talent. Howie Mandel coming up. Plus, music from Laura Roy from Nova Scotia. All that coming up on Q. All right, so April 19th, 1977, an awkward kid from Toronto walked into Yuck Yuck's comedy club on a dare. He had nothing prepared, so he put a latex glove over his mouth, inflated it with his nose, and, well, most people would have been mortified. Howie Mandel felt the opposite. He called it feeling comfort in the discomfort, and he never looked back. You might know Howie from the kids' show Bobby's World or maybe St. Elsewhere, the soap opera. I mean, that's all kind of his early career. What really changed things for Howie and how you really might know him is, and he'll tell you the story, Deal or No Deal, this old game show where contestants pick briefcases hoping for $1 million. You might know him as the longest running judge in the history of America's Got Talent, now heading into its 21st season. You might know him from Canada's Got Talent, The Price is Right Tonight, which is the Canadian version of that show. But what drives

0: all of Howie's ambition is something he's pretty open about. Living with OCD, anxiety, depression, ADHD most of his life. He has found for nearly 50 years, getting up on stage in front of people has been part of his treatment. That feeling when you get up in front of an audience, when most people would be terrified, to him, it's the feeling of being completely present. And that's what keeps him going. And as a judge in America's Got Talent and Canada's Got Talent, he says he's just trying to help other performers find that feeling too. So this conversation is for you if you're wondering what your second act is going to be, if you're constantly trying to quiet your brain a little bit, or if you happen to have a rubber glove in your pocket. Here's Howie Mandel. Longest running, what is it, longest running AGT?
1: Judge,
0: yeah.
1: Employee, yes. The longest running employee. They go through a lot of employees. So I'm happy to still be here.
0: What keeps you coming back to it?
1: They keep asking. I don't say no. And I'm here on your show. I don't like to say no. I'm so afraid that I'll miss out. I actually love it. I think it doesn't really feel like a job. I don't really perform. I don't have to deliver anything but my honesty. I sit there. I have the best seat in the house. And I watch people just show up. And their life changes forever right in front of my eyes. Their hopes and their dreams come true. And I feel like the luckiest guy in the world that I have that job.
0: And what I find interesting then is that like the road to where you are now wasn't like a straight line either. When you got asked to do a game show, I think it was like 20 years ago for the first time, you were in a really kind of not a pretty rough period of your life. And you kind of had to be convinced to do it.
1: Well, those are two separate conversations, but I was leaving show business, leaving conventional show business. Stand-up is something that has always been from that day. April 19th, 1977 was my dare to get up at Yuk Yuk's. And that's, if you talk about making it, that's the day I made it. And making it to me is to find something in life that you're passionate about, that you love doing and continue to do. And even as you speak to me right here, right now, I'm on stage 5-6 times a week. I'm not always touring because I can't always tour, but I'll drop in at night to the comedy clubs here, whether it's the Comedy Store or the Improv or the Laugh Factory, every night. That's my staple. So I was doing sitcoms and television shows and things like that. And in 2005, I was just disenchanted. I did the last thing I did was a pilot and they noted me to death, gave me notes. They bought it. They said it was the greatest thing. And then they, the network and the producers and the production company, it became shitty by committee, and everybody has like input. Network television is really hard. And then by the same token, I had done in 98 and 99 and 2001, I did a daytime talk show, which kind of threw me into obscurity. So even on the road, I wasn't selling out big theaters anymore, but I was happy to go and drop in on the Improv where there was, 100 people who weren't paying to see me. They were just at the Improv or the Comedy Store. And I just wanted to do my comedy. It wasn't about, I did about 10 cable specials. I wasn't doing cable specials anymore. I just wanted to do my stand-up comedy. I had invested my money. I was doing real estate. I didn't like the business. I didn't like the rejection. I didn't like the bullshit of people telling me that things were fantastic and then dipping their fingers in and trying to direct me in what they thought would keep their jobs and, and bosses wanted. And then I got a call. They said they're doing this game show called Deal or No Deal, and they can't do it without you. And I go, well, first of all, I'm so disillusioned with the business as it is. And at that time, there was hierarchies. People who did movies didn't do TV. People who did TV didn't do commercials or, if you had a show, a game show would have been the nail in the coffin of my career. The game show host was, if your currency was irony and comedy, you don't want to be a game show host was a character that you played or made fun of, and then, Bob, what does our next contestant have? It was kind of like if you think about it, before 2005, the comic that did any game show before that was which was good, was You Bet Your Life with Groucho Marx in the 50s and 60s. And nobody else had done that. So I said, no. And then they called me back an hour later and they said, come on, they can't do it without you. And they're going to put it in prime time, not even daytime. They're going to put it in prime time 5 nights in 1 week. And I go, even more of a nail in the coffin of my career. And I said, no. And they said, can they just pitch you? And I said, okay, pitch me. And you could, I'm in a deli in the Valley. If you want to come, I'm not going to your office. And they came to the Valley and they showed me this. I thought I was being punked. He had this cutout. I have it right here.
0: A cutout? Yeah, let me see. I'll show
1: you. I don't know if you can see it. I've got it framed. So
0: yeah, I can see it.
1: But I cut it out. He cut it into 26 spots. He made these little squares and he said, pick one of the squares. One of them has a $1 million thing, you know?
0: Yeah.
1: So I said, well, okay, but don't show it to me. Now pick that and don't show it to yourself. And now pick... He had me play the game in the
0: deli.
1: I go, come on, an hour every night. Open that case. No. This is a joke, right? He goes, no, then we can't do it without you. Anyway, I go home and my wife, I tell her the story. She goes, so go do it. They're offering you money. Go do it. You think that. You know, your career is shit anyway. So what the hell? Don't worry about it. Don't worry about putting in that. You told me you're ending your career. You can still go to the Comedy Store. I went, okay. I called them and I said, all right, I'll do it. When does it start? They said, Monday. I said, don't you have to build a set? They go, we got it built. I go, don't you have to hire 26 models? They go, we got them. And then I'm thinking, how far down the list am I?
0: Yeah,
1: they're ready.
0: We can't do it without you. Now, mind you, we already have it built. We already have everything ready.
1: Which was true because I was probably on the last one on the list. Everybody else said no. I know. I actually spoke to Ellen DeGeneres later on, and she told me she'd been offered it. They can't do it without her. They did it without her. All right, we have 26 ladies holding 26 cases. Each of those cases is holding a different amount of money packed by a third party. We don't know what case is holding what amount. What we do know is that one of the cases is holding $1 million. I was so embarrassed because I didn't think it was anything.
0: Yeah.
1: That after I did it, I flew out to the Caribbean. And I didn't want to be there when it aired. It was going to air pretty quickly. And then I get a call from the guy who came out to the deli saying, you're not going to believe it. In the first week, 100 million people watched over the 5 nights. Are you kidding me? And I flew back. I hadn't seen it. I landed in Miami. I hadn't been in the States while it was airing. And within 30 seconds, the first person that laid eyes on me went, deal or no deal? I had a catchphrase.
2: Let me ask you. Missy Silverman, deal or no deal?
1: And it turned out it saved the network. It became iconic. So much so that Fox right away said, we have to have a game show that's hosted by a comic. So they made... Are You Smarter Than a Fifth Grader with Jeff Foxworthy?
0: Jeff Foxworthy, yeah. This is wild to me. This is wild.
1: And then they hired at that time Louis Anderson to do Family Feud, but it became Steve Harvey, and so all these comics that you see now doing game shows, you're welcome.
0: What's going on that you still do clubs? Like you do more than just the Improv and the Laugh Factory, stuff like that. Like I heard that when you go on the road, you'll show up in like small clubs and do sets and stuff like that.
1: After my sets, you know, when I was doing Canada's Got Talent in Niagara Falls, at the end of every show, I used to walk across the street and go downstairs to Yuck Yucks.
0: Why?
1: Because that's what I do. That's my love. That's my safe place. That's where that keeps me. I happen to be a stand-up comic who is lucky enough to get these other jobs.
0: Yeah.
1: And I can keep doing stand-up comedy and just do it. I have no desire to do Netflix specials I just want to stand in front of people and you know, it's like I being a gym rat, you know, that's my gym. I like to cobble together something that maybe makes somebody I don't know laugh or smile or...
0: Can you describe whatever. What it gives you? Like for, I mean, I think some people might be surprised by that. But then again, like, I think comedians are kind of known
1: for
0: that. Well,
1: it's the same thing. My analogy is thrill rides. You know, I still love thrill rides. You know, and if you go on a roller coaster, the higher it is, the scarier it is, the faster it is, the bigger the drop, the closer you think that you're going to come to death, the better it is. If you like thrill rides and you go on a roller coaster that just goes through a breezy couple of trees with no hills, you're not going to go, wow. But if you dropped and you're screaming and you think you almost died, you're going to go, oh, I got to ride that again. If you like that, that's the same adrenaline and rush I get when I put the glove over my head on April 19th, 1977. And a kid who was that awkward Toronto kid who didn't have a friend and was never invited anywhere and was thrown out of school and didn't, you know, I had a job, so I was making money, but I all of a sudden, this group of strangers in unison, there's a dopamine that everybody laughed and everybody wanted to spend a moment with me. And we all wanted to spend a moment together. That is that, that's that giant drop. That's that excitement. That's that adrenaline. And if I could walk in even more so than doing a big theater where people have come to see Howie Mandel, if I could walk in at midnight where it's storming outside and people aren't expecting me and there's five people who've been sitting there and they're drunk and they've seen nine mediocre comics for 6 hours and then I drop in and I try to do something I've never done before, you know, try it. It's like doing three more sit-ups, you know, it's like doing, and then you get it, and you get that last one, give me two more, give me one more, give me, I just get, and I create something. To me, that's the art. And I love the art of it now. And I'm at a place in my life and in my career where I can just do my art. And if people want to share it, they'll share it. If they want to see it, they'll see it. But that's my art, and I feel like I'm locked in my room, my little room, and my studio is any stage.
3: A crowded elevator freaks me out. I don't know if you know this. I'm claustrophobic. I'm germophobic. You can't say to people, please move. I need space. I'm having heart palpitations. I'll give you a little tip. If nothing else you get out of this show, here's a tip on how to get more space in a crowded elevator. Do what I do, and if you were in the elevator with me today, I apologize, but I stand there with a very straight face, and I start smelling my finger for no reason at all. People give you space. Next time.
0: I'm Tom Power. You're listening to Q. You're in the middle of my conversation with the Canadian Howie Mandel, the Canadian comedian Howie Mandel. It's important to mention comedian. He talks about that. Like, as much as he's known for being like a game show host and judging reality competitions, his identity is being a comedian to the point now where he's like, you know, one of the most globally successful entertainers in the world, globally in the world. You know what I mean? But he'll still do gigs in front of like 20, 30 people. Doing stand-up comedy, partly because it's who he is, but also because it kind of helps him with his anxiety, with his OCD. So that's where we pick things up. I asked him how being on stage in front of people, what that does to his mental well-being.
1: It is my comfort zone. And the easiest way, well, for me, it's two things. It's focus and distraction. So it's, I have anxiety and ADHD and all that, but it forces you, you know, if you have anxiety or even OCD and all these things, you know, the pain of it is worrying about what might happen or fixating on something that did happen, ruminating, you know, you're ruminating. And then that's the result of whatever these ruminations are, or these thoughts or these worries are. When you are on stage, I'm not a musician, but I would imagine it's the same thing.
0: Yeah.
1: Where right now you're in the middle of an interview and you don't know what I'm about to say and how you're going to respond. This is the purest form of being in the moment.
0: Yeah, it's the best.
1: When you're in the moment, you don't have time to worry about something that was said. Now, you may get off of this and go, why did I ask that? Then you're back in your own hell that we create for ourselves.
0: Yeah, but right now I don't. Right now I'm just like, this is exciting. I have no choice. Whatever you say, I got to react to it in some way. I can't think about it too much.
1: Nothing creates being more in the now for me, and that comfort, that kind of treading water that is life, than being on stage doing stand-up. Not only having to work the mechanics of whatever is going to come out in the moment and free-flowing, but also being constantly aware of how you are reacting to what I'm saying or doing, and then trying to balance that. Like, if it didn't, you know, even when it dies, even when it's total silence and that fear builds up, that silence is that hill.

0: is that drop. Can I grab you back? Can I tread back to the surface and get another breath of air, which is laughter? Like, it's just, it's so much fun, and it's so much, and there's something really exciting and adventuresome about standing in front of people who don't come from anywhere you come from, don't have any, I don't know, have any experience that I have, you know, we come from, but yet we can all align in these moments. And it's me aligning people I don't know in these moments. It's so exciting. And that's why, for me, when people come up to me and they go, what is making it, or how do you make it? It was April 19th, 1977, because at this point, notoriety doesn't matter.
1: Yeah.
0: Fame is bullshit. Fame is, what is it? I mean, there's good things that you can get a table at a restaurant, sure, maybe when it's cold, but it's fleeting.
2: You mentioned 1977. I want to go 2 years after that. Can I show you something?
0: Yeah.
2: Take a look.
3: Howie Mandel, Dr. Joyce Brothers says, make me laugh.
4: One potato, two potato, three potato, four, five potato, six potato, seven potato more. I am the chipmunk. Boom, boom, boom. I am the chipmunk. Boom, boom, boom.
2: This is very funny to me. So that's you on Make Me Laugh?
0: Make Me Laugh. Yeah. That was a job I got well on vacation. I hadn't lived there yet. I was going back and forth to L.A. I went to L.A. on another business trip. My other buddy, his name is Mike Binder, who's a prolific writer and director and comedian, got me on the Comedy Store. I went to the Comedy Store, and there was a guy there by the name of George Foster, who said, hey, kid, you interested in doing television? I went, yeah. Like, I wasn't even pursuing, I didn't go there at that time to pursue a career. I didn't go to Yuck Yucks to pursue a career.
2: You were just on vacation? You were just hanging out in the States?
0: Yeah. And then he said, we have this show called Make Me Laugh. Would you like to do it? I went, yeah. I'd never been in a studio before. And then he said the next day, come in to my office. And I went, that's the very first studio I ever went to. That was KTLA in Hollywood. And I went there and I had to try to make the secretaries or whoever, producers, laugh. And I did. And then he said, you want to come back and tape tomorrow? And I did five shows in one day, five episodes in one day. It's syndicated television. And they said they're going to give me scale. I didn't know what scale was. And I wasn't in the union or anything. And they gave me, like, it was at that time, probably $260 a show. I did five in one day. I got something like $1,100. They said, have your agent call. I didn't want to tell him I didn't have an agent. It was, I called the guy that was the restaurant manager at Yuck Yucks in Toronto to negotiate the deal. Got me scale. He took a third. I didn't even know about 10%. He took a third of my, so he took like $300. I ended up with $600 or $700. $700 for, I'm a chipmunk.
2: Yeah.
0: It was amazing to me. And then I went home and I had a great story to tell. That show didn't air in Canada at the time. And then from that show, when that show aired, I got a call from the Mike Douglas show, the Merv Griffin show, and some other shows. So I would fly back and forth. And that's when I decided, if I could go out there and do 6 minutes and they're paying me $260, this was my mind at the time, it's so ridiculous. If I go out there full time, can you imagine how much money I could make? Yes, I could work for much more than 6 minutes.
2: Yeah, but it also got really big really, really quickly. Like, it got, comparatively to some comics who, you know, grind it out in clubs for like 20, 30 years before anyone knows who they are. It got pretty big pretty quickly. Does that change how you look at some of the AGT contestants who are trying to get that famous from that moment?
0: I'll tell you what it gives me an opportunity to give them advice that has worked for me. And I think that the advice that worked for me could work for anybody. And there's two pieces of advice. One is Nike's, just do it,
2: yeah,
0: right? Don't think it, because if you're an awkward kid from Toronto, do you think you have an opportunity by putting a rubber glove on your head to go earn a living in California and become known and be sitting here with you today in my 70s, still talking about that rubber glove and doing it?
2: Yeah.
0: It's ridiculous. Nobody knows how ridiculous this is more than I do, or how amazing this is, or how magical this is. So I think our instinct, you have to, as humans, we must use our instinct more and our thought process less, because thought process stops you. Thought process will give you every reason to not do it, to say no. And no is N-O, the first two letters in the word nothing. But here's the other thing. I think each of us is a gem and we're all original. And because I didn't want to or even follow comedy. I just did. The Rubber Glove came out of me being so lost on stage, having nothing to do. In my OCD, I had them in my pocket and I just pulled it over my head and started breathing, not thinking this is funny. I think we spend as human beings so much time thinking about how other people will receive us, you know, whether that's how we dress, right? That's what social media or magazines or fashion is. You want to dress like them. You want to look like them. If you're doing music, you know this better than me. Maybe you're inspired by the Beatles and you want to sound like the Beatles. But, you know, the people that really make it are the people who are original. I didn't have a template as a stand-up to, you know, if I said to myself, I know for a fact, if I had said to myself, if I had been that clear of saying, I want to be a stand-up comic, I probably would have watched all stand-up comics, which I didn't. I wasn't a student of stand-up comedy. I would have watched all stand-up and I would have tried to be a little bit like Rodney Dangerfield or a little bit like George Carlin or a little bit, but I didn't. I just was, even my, if you look at those old videos, even that, I was doing a character, but I would go, okay, all right. It was just legitimately me terrified.
1: What? Oh. I just got a weird feeling in my ass. What? No, tell me, because I won't tell anybody.
2: Yeah, you'd walk out on stage. I watched a couple of them before I got in here. You'd walk in and kind of go like, hey, you know, hey, has everybody, okay. You know, like there was, you seemed like legitimately scared of the audience.
0: I was, and yeah. I scared and terrified, but that terror was like a drug to me. I loved it.
2: I'm Tom Power. You're listening to Q. You're in the middle of my conversation with the Canadian comedian, game show host, and competition show judge extraordinaire, Howie Mandel, who just started his 16th season on America's Got Talent, making him the longest running judge in that show's history. But as you may have heard, if you heard the first part of our conversation, Howie never really wanted to do any of this game show stuff. In fact, he was about to quit what he calls traditional show business when he got offered his first game show, Deal or No Deal. He'll tell you he feels really lucky that he gets to share everything he's learned in his time in show business with the contestants on these Got Talent shows, you know, the singers, dancers, comedians, magicians, daredevils. He has the same advice for all of them. Be authentic. So as we continue our conversation, Howie's going to tell you how he learned that lesson on how to be his true self. Take a listen.
0: What I learned from when I was watching Richard Pryor, because you can't look at me and Richard Pryor and see any similarity, except that he was incredibly authentic. He was the first guy, like at that time, people like Rodney Dangerfield and George Carlin were doing acts, you know, whether it was the Hippie Dippy Weatherman or I Get No Respect or whatever. It wasn't based in a reality at that time.
2: Yeah.
0: He was the first person I saw that was talking about his foibles with relationships and drug abuse and getting old and marriages and he was making it funny. He was making all this tragedy funny.
5: And I had to stop drinking, though, because I got tired, like, waking up in my car driving 90. trying to talk to the police when your mouth don't work.
0: And what I got from that is I said, here's a guy, and I watched him every night put it together. Some nights it didn't work, and then he'd cobble it together. I said, authenticity, just being himself, being who he was. You know, I don't know if you know his history, but he tried to be Bill Cosby for a while. And then one day he walked off the stage in Vegas and said, screw it, I'm just going to do me. And I accidentally just did me because I wasn't pursuing it and just being me. So what I tell the people at AGT is don't try to please us. Don't even try to please everybody in that room. You do you. And if it's meant to be, if you just do you and you satisfy you, because there's nobody like you, that's going to pop out. So when people say to me, what is it about a golden buzzer? I go, I don't know.
2: Yeah.
0: But sometimes in those moments, I see something where I go, oh, this is like nothing I've ever heard before. This could win. Or this is like something I've never seen before or done in a way I've never seen it before. Or so unexpected, you wouldn't think this person, this age would be doing that. Or how did they come up with that? And that's what those golden buzzer moments are kind of indicative of. Like, wow. What you did is you looked for the light at the end of the darkness, and that light is your comedy. And I'm telling you, I haven't been moved by an act like this up until this moment. And because of you and because of this moment, I want to do something very special. Something I haven't had a chance to do, and I'd like to do this.
2: But why then has a comedian not won it?
0: Because here's what I say to them, because they always say, you know, a lot of people who I approach, I go, you should do it.
2: And they go, hey, I'm a comic. I've never won. The comics never won. Why go, you know?
0: Because I don't think people understand. I think that, you know, the public ends up voting. And I think that if you are a singer with an amazing voice and you sing not even an original, you sing something that people are going to go, oh, I love that. Or if you fall, if you hang upside down from the ceiling and light yourself on fire while you're juggling, people are going, wow. If you just walk out and go, hi, I'm Howie, and I'm going to tell you some funny things about me, I don't think people know or appreciate the art form of what comedy is. You know, the guy who, you know, even in our society, you know, the biggest thing in my upbringing of stand-up comedy was Carson. And people were so excited to be called to the couch. Do you know what I'm talking
2: about?
0: Yeah,
2: so for people who are listening to this, at the Johnny Carson, who was the host of The Tonight Show forever, pre-Jay Leno, he would have comics on, and there was like a thing that he would do at the end of his show. He would have comics on quite often, and he would be known for like bringing a comic over to the couch next to him. And they used to say that like you can make someone's career like that. Like Drew Carey famously got called over to the couch.
0: And those people that got called over ended up with huge careers. But think about this. Somebody who was the third lead on a sitcom who was just reciting somebody else's lines, he'd be the lead guest or she'd be the lead guest, and he'd come out and he'd talk to them and he'd have interest. The stand-up comic was always the last thing, the latest thing, and then they would come out with their own character, their own material, right? And also need to elicit a laugh every 15 seconds. So they needed more and the audience would be roaring. And for the chance to be asked to sit down and maybe ask.
2: Yeah,
0: whereas,
2: yeah.
0: You know, so it's never been, the clown has never been respected.
2: Man, you're, I didn't know you were in your 70s.
0: I'm 70.
2: You look good.
0: Thank you. I'm having fun. I'm lucky to be doing whatever I'm doing.
2: I'm going to ask the question that I asked people in their 70s, and people who are in their 70s usually get offended by it. You're keeping going. There's no slowing down. There's no.
0: Well, I think that when you do something you like to do, you just do it. Like I think most of our world, you know, we have this connotation of hump day, you know, which is Wednesday, right? And the connotation is I'm halfway through the week. I'm halfway over a hump. It's a hump where I'm getting close to the weekend where I don't have to do the shit that I'm doing. You know, I don't like what I'm doing, but we're almost at the weekend. I'm not even going to do anything I love, but I'm just not going to do the stuff that I hate. So very few people in life get up in the morning. You know, there's in North America, you know, when people are greeting people or seeing people or, you know, at a party and they don't know you, what do they say? They go, what do you do?
2: Yeah, what do you do? Yeah, yeah.
0: What are you doing? Right. And in Japan, where people live longer, people approach people by saying, why do you get up? And I think if you live by that philosophy, if you're really, I think in life, you got to, don't go for fame. Don't go for notoriety. Don't even go for what you think your mom wants you to do or society wants you to do. Look for a reason to just get up. And every day I'm doing something that's kind of fun.
2: Last question for you. If 22-year-old awkward kid from Toronto, Howie, got on AGT, what would 70-year-old Howie say to him? What would 70-year-old Howie make of him?
0: You know what? You can't pretend authenticity. I like people who are just authentic. And I was, by accident, not by plan, authentic. Just do what you do.
2: Yeah. Man, nice to talk to you. Thanks for the time.
0: Thanks. Thank you. Talk to you later.
2: My conversation with Canadian comedian Howie Mandel, who just started his 16th season as a judge on America's Got Talent. He'll be back in Canada soon, shooting the next season of The Price is Right tonight.

I'm Tom Power. You're listening to Q. It wasn't so long ago that Laura Roy was touring the world, singing on stage with some of the planet's biggest artists. Your Doja Cats, Sabrina Carpenters, Camila Cabello's. Laura grew up in the small community of Canning, Nova Scotia. And there she was, working as a professional backing vocalist based out of London, England. And like an accomplished songwriter, got a Grammy nomination for her work on Doja Cat's album. Now, after years of making others sound great, Laura's wanting to step into her own spotlight. And to do it, she moved back to Nova Scotia, where she recorded her debut album, Late Bloomer Season. Take a listen.

0: That is Laura Roy with Two Seater off her new album, Late Bloomer Season. Laura Roy recently joined guest host Garvia Bailey to talk about her journey in music and set up a new song. And Garvia started by asking her a little bit about how helping other artists live their own dreams helped her find her own voice. Here's their conversation.
1: Even touring for other people, working for other people, it always felt like a temporary thing and a way for me to kind of continue to work in music, reinvest into myself as an artist. But sure, while I was on tour, yeah, it was very necessary for me to just maintain that connection with myself and my own voice and what I wanted to say. And that's kind of how a lot of these songs came out.
2: Mm. Was there ever, once you immerse yourself in the work of others, mm-hmm, for so much of your time is doing that, was there ever a fear that that your own creative voice was being stifled, or that you might have been losing it in any way because you weren't exercising it, mm-hmm, in that same way?
1: Definitely. There's always that little voice, you know, because when you get into the session world and the touring world, I have a lot of friends that, you know, they give up so much of their lives and sacrifice so much to be touring with some of the biggest acts. And so for me, it was always this balance of kind of wanting to get on the big gigs, but also being a bit afraid and not wanting to, because I knew if I kind of stayed on that other train going that way too long with someone else, I could lose sight of that. So I think it was always in the back of my mind in some ways, for sure.
2: The other level, the other layer, is writing for other people as well. Mm-hmm. You know, like it's not just the singing for other people, but writing. And I wonder about that writing piece. Like, you know, was there ever moments where you're like, oh, I just wrote this great thing. Mm-hmm. I wonder if I should just keep it for myself.
1: Absolutely. Yeah, you have to be discerning about that stuff. I think if you're an artist and you're kind of figuring out what to share and what to give away and what to keep for yourself, it definitely is something that comes into play, for sure. I think the really cool thing about being able to work with so many different people in so many different capacities is ultimately it strengthened my own, mm-hmm, skills as a songwriter, my own skills as a vocalist. Every time I go on tour with someone else, I kind of get to know my voice in a new way, and that always ends up feeding back into my own music and how I sing my own music. So ultimately it's been a really great blessing to be able to do all of these things, but there's always been the goal to feed back into myself, and mm-hmm, it's taken time, and that's okay. I think that's the place that I got to with this album, with the theme, with the title, is just knowing that all of the experiences that I've had, even though things maybe didn't unfold as quickly as I wanted them to, sure, which again, we all can feel those frustrations in life sometimes when things aren't happening how we want them to or when we want them to. And I think a lot of this process was surrendering and just trusting that, you know, universal timing, life has a way of unfolding how it's meant to.

0: You called the release of this album the biggest exhale.
1: Mm-hmm.
0: Putting out this full-length album. I mean, there's got to be a lot of pride in that. But I wonder about what you were holding in that needed to be released mm-hmm. with this album.
1: Yeah, so much. Yeah. So much. And, you know, I think for anyone who kind of creates music or creates anything, to follow through with that planted seed, that idea, that inspiration, to actually getting it out and then following through the process of recording, which can have its ups and downs, to actually releasing and getting it out, it's like climbing a mountain, you know? And so I think for me, I just feel

0: So I do feel really proud that I followed through these songs. I felt like I had to, even though there was moments where I wanted to kind of stop and wanted to give up, because it's been very easy to be in the backgrounds and to hide to a certain degree. And the real challenge came with making sure that these songs got out into the world and could have a life of their own. Mm-hmm. So it took a lot of perseverance, and you know, I've been able to release music really for the last 10 years and try different styles and explore and grow as an artist. But funny enough, through all of that, I've really returned back to myself, and there's a kind of rootedness in the music and the decisions to go to Nova Scotia to record.
1: Yeah.
0: And even sonically kind of returning to where I started as a songwriter. But now with all of this kind of experience under my belt and this growth that I've been able to have. So it's, yeah, it does feel like a huge exhale, because I think it's the first time I can wholeheartedly say, this is really me. What you're listening to is the truest representation of who I am.
1: Mm.
0: And that feels really exciting, but it's taken a lot of courage to be willing to show that and share that. So,
1: is it possible, would it have been possible to do that without going back home to Nova Scotia?
0: I think it would have been, but it probably would be a very different record.
1: Right.
0: Yeah.
1: Right.
0: Yeah. So, you know, I got into a cycle of recording music in a certain way in London, in the UK, in a lot of dark studios, and really toiling away at things and producing things with partners, and you know, really polishing a lot of the sonics. And by the time I came off the road and had this collections of songs, I knew I wanted to have a completely radically different process to that recording of it. And so that's why I was like, I have to go to Nova Scotia, not only on a personal level, because I came off of 3 months of doing a world tour with someone else. And I just needed that hometown kind of hug.
1: Yeah.
0: And my family, and needed to ground. And then it totally made sense to record there. And in a way that I hadn't been able to, in a way that was really raw and authentic and had character, and I wasn't afraid of all the little quirks. Mm. And I wanted people to feel like they were in the room with me. I wanted to really showcase the songs. I didn't want to hide behind anything. I wanted to be intentional about the string arrangements that I worked on with musicians and all of the decisions. And it just seemed like that was the perfect place for me to go do that.
1: Mm.
0: Yeah.
1: We're going to play a song of yours.
0: Awesome.
1: Called Author. And I'm wondering what you were thinking about when you wrote this one. What was happening?
0: I mean, the song says it. It's Operation Autopilot. I've been misguided from myself. And that's really where I was. I was kind of in an autopilot mode. And I think it can happen to anyone sometimes when we're not living intentionally or living with authenticity. We can go into these modes where life is just kind of happening around us. And so this was a song about me expressing that I was feeling that way, but also to kind of come back to this idea that I can take ownership and control over my story and how I want to write it and how empowering that can be.
1: You are the author. Mm-hmm. Yes, yes. We're going to play that record, but I'm going to get you to tell us who you are and get you to introduce the tune.
0: Okay. My name is Laura Roy, and this is my song, Author.

Speaking of the East Coast of Canada, a place near and dear to my heart, the East Coast Music Awards wrapped up this weekend in Sydney, Cape Breton. Goldie Boutelier from Cape Breton, hometown hero, was the big winner of the night, taking home Album of the Year, Breakthrough Artist of the Year, and Rock Alternative Album of the Year. Nova Scotia's Cassie and Maggie won Group of the Year. Kelly Loader from Newfoundland and Labrador, Songwriter of the Year. And the Barra McNeils, the legendary trad folk group, received the Dr. Helen Creighton Lifetime Achievement Award. Big congrats to them and to all the winners. So yeah, let's go out on a song from Goldie's now award ECMA award-winning album. So from the album Goldie Boutelier Presents Goldie Montana, that's the name of the album, this is the song Goldie Montana.

That is Goldie Boutelier with Goldie Montana. Goldie, the big winner from the East Coast Music Awards, was wrapped up this weekend in Sydney, Cape Breton. And that is it for Q Today. Tomorrow on the show, the comedian Julie Kim will be here to tell you about giving up her career in the corporate world to pursue stand-up comedy and truly getting what I consider to be the worst advice any comedian has ever gotten. And she got it in her first ever stand-up comedy class. You're going to want to hear what that is. If you want to get in touch with me, q@cbc.ca. On Instagram, I'm @TomJoePower. I'll see you soon.

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1: Hi, I'm Lauren McGuinness. Join us tomorrow morning on the Calgary Eye-Opener. The mayor of Calgary, Jeremy Farkas, will be our guest. We will talk about the push and pull around Calgary Transit's free fare zone downtown. Plus, our business columnist, David Finch, will stop by to talk about the CFL season set to go next week, talk about the business behind that, rule changes to make the league relevant, all of that and more tomorrow on the Calgary Eye-Opener.
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3: I'm Catherine Cullen. The House of Commons is back for one last sprint before summer recess. Our National Affairs panel will look at what Mark Carney's government has got to get done, as well as how the PM should respond to Alberta's separatist push. That's coming up on The Current Review.
4: From CBC News, the world is sour. I'm Neil Kumar. Former Environment and Climate Change Minister Stephen Gilbeau is resigning as a member of Parliament. Gilbeau is set to deliver his decision on Wednesday. His resignation is over concerns about his party's reverse course on many climate policies under Prime Minister Mark Carney. Parliamentary reporter Tom Perry has more from Ottawa.
5: Will the Prime Minister reverse his policies of high Liberal taxes and a weak Canadian dollar so Canadians can afford to fill up at the pump? Here, here.
6: Opposition leader Pierre Poilievre still attacks Prime Minister Mark Carney for being, in his view, too slow to cut taxes on fuel and get shovels in the ground for big natural resource projects like new pipelines. But Carney has plotted a different path than his predecessor, Justin Trudeau. For some on the Liberal benches, the difference between Carney and Trudeau is very real. Stephen Gilbeau, who served as Environment Minister in the previous government, is expected to announce to his Liberal colleagues he'll step down as an MP. Gilbeau is not the only MP who has raised concerns. More than a dozen unnamed Liberals recently wrote to the Prime Minister expressing unease over his deal with Alberta and their government's new path. Tom Perry, CBC News, Ottawa.
4: In Kananaskis, Alberta, the Western Premier's conference is now wrapped up. One of the points of tension is Alberta's referendum question regarding separation. Caroline Bargoot has more.
7: The Alberta separatism debate continues to be a topic of discussion at the Western Premier's Conference. Manitoba Premier Wab Kanu said he met with Alberta First Nations leaders and relayed their concerns to the Alberta Premier about the duty to consult. The Alberta government cannot legally advance a separation process without doing so. Premier Daniel Smith disagrees. Premier Kanu had a few things to say about that.
8: So I think we know that is not correct, a lot of what you just said there, Premier Smith. Specifically, and we spoke about this, so I don't mind repeating this. It is not up to the petition gatherers to fulfill the duty to consult. It is up to you, as the Alberta government, to fulfill the duty to consult.
7: First Nations had challenged a pro-separation petition in court, saying it violated treaty rights.

0: A man who supplied a rifle used to kill two Edmonton police officers has been found guilty of manslaughter. 21-year-old Dennis Okimo was found guilty on seven other charges relating to the incident. In November 2023, officers Travis Jordan and Brett Ryan were responding to a domestic disturbance call. They were ambushed by 16-year-old Roman Shuchuk, who shot them dead before killing himself. The judge says Okimo didn't pull the trigger, but he knew or should have known something terrible could result from the weapons sale. In Southern California, final evacuation orders have now been lifted by officials as of Tuesday night for residents who live near a damaged chemical tank. The pressure of the tank was relieved once a crack formed by chance, which helped avert a catastrophic explosion. About 16,000 people are now allowed to return home. There were 50,000 people forced to evacuate in and around the Orange County city of Garden Grove last week. Most of the evacuees returned home over the Memorial Day weekend. The head of the World Health Organization will be traveling to the Democratic Republic of Congo as the number of suspected cases of Ebola grows. And he has warned that the spread of the disease is outpacing efforts to fight it. That response was further complicated when residents attacked treatment centers over the weekend. A spokesperson for the UN listed the challenges of providing aid.
1: Funding remains urgently needed, as well as sustained and safe access, so that responders can be protected from the Ebola virus, so that they can provide protection and care to affected communities, and to allow humanitarian teams to deliver aid and a full package of healthcare services to the communities in need.
0: The WHO estimates that there are more than 900 suspected cases and 220 suspected deaths linked to the current Ebola outbreak in the DRC. And that is The World This Hour. For CBC News, I'm Neil Kumar.
2: Taking a look at the weather forecast in Calgary, partly cloudy with a chance of showers and a risk of a thunderstorm in the evening, a low of 15 degrees overnight, a mix of sun and cloud with a chance of showers late in the afternoon and a risk of a thunderstorm on Wednesday, a high of 29, Thursday, sunny, a high of 29 degrees. In Lethbridge, partly cloudy with a chance of showers and a risk of a severe thunderstorm in the evening, a low of 14 degrees overnight, Wednesday, sunny with a mix of sun and cloud late in the afternoon with a chance of showers and a risk of a thunderstorm, a high of 31, Thursday, sunny and a high of 33.
3: Hello, I'm Catherine Cullen, and this is The Current Review. Coming up, more and more students are leaving high school with straight A's, and that kind of grade inflation can lead to problems for students and schools, so much so that Harvard University is cracking down on how many A's are handed out. We'll take a look at what grade inflation looks like in this country and whether more secondary and post-secondary institutions should be following Harvard's lead. Then, the smells of the natural world are a big part of how we experience the world. Many of those smells are under threat from development, pollution, and a changing climate. We'll talk about why scientists worry some scents could soon become extinct and why saving them can begin with getting out, touching grass, and smelling it too. But we begin in Ottawa, where the Alberta separation debate is heating up the political agenda. The House of Commons is back for its final stretch of parliamentary work before MPs break for the summer. But even as the debate heats back up in Ottawa, a lot of the conversation is about Alberta, particularly Premier Danielle Smith's decision to ask Albertans to vote on whether they want to remain in Canada or kick off a referendum on separation. Prime Minister Mark Carney weighed in yesterday with a warning.
4: In these separation issues, it is often advanced that vote for this and it's a free option. Vote for this and we will strengthen our hand in a future negotiation. That is a very dangerous bluff. That is a very dangerous bluff. I saw firsthand what happened in the United Kingdom when the view was vote for this, it'll be soft, and then we'll negotiate, etc. And they ended up, and they're still 10 years later, trying to undo what people didn't think they were voting for, but what they ended up having.
3: Premier Smith, who right now is hosting a meeting of Western premiers, spoke to reporters a few hours later with a response.
5: I've made my position clear. I support remaining in Canada. I think that Alberta has had 10 tough years under Justin Trudeau, and that's part of the reason for the frustration. But the way we address that is by acknowledging the legitimate grievances that Albertans have, addressing them, and giving Albertans hope again. And that's what

0: I've been working on since I got elected. That's what I'm working on with the Prime Minister and signing the MOU. And we've got a few more things that we need to work on together, but I think that's the pathway.
1: Our National Affairs panel is here to look at how this is playing out in Alberta, Ottawa, and the rest of the country. Stephanie Levitz is a senior reporter in the Globe and Mail's Ottawa Bureau. Rosemary Barton is the CBC's chief political correspondent. And Alex Boyd is a national reporter for the Toronto Star based in Alberta. Alex, I want to start with you. That warning from the Prime Minister, how is that going over in Alberta?
2: You know, the last couple of days have seen a real tone shift here in Alberta, a real sense that we have crossed the Rubicon. You know, there is now officially a referendum question. It's not a binding question, but it is a serious question, and Albertans will vote this fall. And so I think Mark Carney's comments kind of add to this sense of we are in a new phase here, and this is much more serious than what we have seen before. But I do also think it's interesting to kind of tease out who he seems to be speaking to in Alberta, because, you know, as we just heard, when he warns about this dangerous bluff that some in Alberta may be embarking on, he's talking about a very specific form of protest voting and this concern that he seems to have that there are folks who are out there who are going to be considering voting for separation or continuing along, you know, towards a binding referendum because they see it as a way of sending a message to Ottawa. And it's worth saying that that is not a hardline separatist position. You know, the hardline separatists want to separate because they want to separate. I think they're a little bit less enamored about the strategy here. So it seems, you know, clear that Mark Carney is making his pitch directly to middle Alberta. So those folks who are potentially, you know, wrapping their heads around the question now, still thinking through about, you know, which way they want to go. You know, and it's an indication that this is serious, but it's also an acknowledgement of the inflection point we're in, which is that this is now officially a mainstream conversation and something that the average Albertan is going to have to, you know, decide for themselves over the next few months.
1: It's interesting because he's making that Brexit comparison, but of course the particular question, Alex, that Albertans will be facing on October 19th isn't about whether to separate or to remain. It's whether to remain or start this referendum process, this, you know, constitutionally appropriate referendum process. How is the question itself going over with Albertans?
2: I think they're confused. You know, I think the number one question that I've heard from folks reaching out to me is how this is going to be presented as a yes-no question. And I don't know that it is going to be. You know, I think we're used to referendum questions often being a binary. Certain the Quebec questions were that way. Brexit was that way. And so I think that's what people were expecting. And so I think there's a general level of confusion about how this is going to be presented. Is it going to be multiple choice? Will you get to write something in? Like, how is this actually going to be presented to people? And then there's, of course, the fact that this is not actually a question about triggering a binding referendum. It's a question about a question is kind of how I'm thinking about it. It is a choice between remaining in Canada and then choosing to have a second referendum down the road, which is in itself binding, which again, you know, is a designed to sidestep some of the constitutional and court challenges that the previous questions have faced. But again, it's adding to this kind of general sense of confusion that I think people are not totally sure what they're going to be voting for and what the consequences will be.
1: Rosie, it's interesting the sort of two different responses we've seen from Mark Carney thus far. On Friday, he made a statement in the Library of Parliament that was very hopeful. He was doing this, you know, working on this sort of metaphor of there's renovations on Parliament Hill. Canada is being renovated too. Alberta, please stay with us. These comments yesterday, very dangerous bluff, very different tone. What do you think all of this tells us about how the Prime Minister is going to approach this referendum?
3: I think it tells us that they weren't really sure what they were going to say on Friday. Frankly, I found his comments to be to lack urgency when he made those comments inside the Library of Centre Block, to be somewhat disjointed, to be trying to make a pragmatic argument and case to Albertans, which is what you would expect in part, I guess, from the Prime Minister. But I thought it lacked something, which I think is why we got a different kind of answer yesterday, which was more rooted in an acknowledgement of the risk that Alex laid out there and the real serious consequences that might happen because for the very reason that David Cameron experienced this. Yes, the question's not the same, but Albertans and the Premier may find themselves with an answer that they are not, that they don't want because the questions are so, they allow, I think, for that very protest vote that people are concerned about. You know, I think

0: I think there's a difference between trying to understand the frustrations of Albertans, which, you know, I certainly try to do from the nation's capital, versus opening up a pathway to finding the province a way out, which is sort of what these questions do allow. And I think that Mark Carney is going to have to increasingly talk from a position of someone, A, who's seen it before, but B, is not just taking action to make sure that Albertans feel included, but it is willing to speak passionately about the country, which of course we've seen him do in other situations when it comes to threats from the United States rather than from inside the country itself.
1: Just quickly, Rosie, I wonder, do you think this tells us, though, that the Prime Minister is still figuring out the precise strategy to deal with this moment?
0: Yeah, listen, I don't think this is what he signed up for when he became Prime Minister. He signed up to take on a very different issue of national unity and national sovereignty facing Donald Trump. The issue of Quebec sovereignty that I'm much more comfortable talking about is always sort of, you know, present and bubbling underneath the surface, and certainly may lead to another referendum in that province. I'm not sure that he thought his home province would get to this point this quickly and that he would have to find a way to deal with it, in spite of the fact that I think the MOU and the progress on a pipeline is all about economic growth and national unity. It's still a different thing to now have to actually start campaigning to make sure that the country stays together.
1: The country stays together, indeed, yeah. Steph, let's talk about how the Conservatives and their leader, Pierre Poilievre, are responding to this moment. Let's listen to what Calgary MP Michelle Rempel-Garner had to say after the Prime Minister spoke yesterday.
2: There's one person who can unite the country right now, and one job it is, and it's Mark Carney's, but he can't just wag his finger. He has to project real action. Tell Albertans when a shovel is going to go in the ground for pipelines. Tell Albertans when he's going to repeal these bills that are preventing investment in upstream development for our resources sector. So rather than wagging his finger, what the Prime Minister needs to do is to project hope. Conservatives are going to project hope.
1: Steph, tell us a bit about how the Conservatives plan to deal with this moment, to project hope while it sounds like criticizing the Prime Minister at the same time.
3: You know, it's funny, we've talked a lot on this show and other places about the particular bind that Pierre Poilievre finds himself in at this moment, where he's the leader of an opposition party in a majority government. And here's a time when that's freeing, right? Here is a time when the opposition Conservatives can either unite around a message or maybe not unite around a message. We'll see how that shakes out for them. And I don't know, they could really be a thorn in Prime Minister Mark Carney's side on this national unity question. If they keep beating the Prime Minister over the head and say, well, you failed Alberta, you failed Alberta, you failed Alberta, considering the Conservatives hold all but 3 seats in Alberta, that's a pretty strong voice. And if it's not being made, you know, from the foyer of the House of Commons, it's an argument that can be made as they go home to their ridings. And this is one of those times when you wonder if Mr. Carney is sincere in his national unity efforts, which is to say, you've got to be bringing everyone on side. You've got to have a call with Pierre Poilievre and say, all right, are we in this together or are we not? And how are we going to, like, you know, it's some sort of version of that Team Canada trade mission down to the United States where you take MPs from all different parties and you all go together singing from the same song sheet. The challenge in this one is, as much as Mr. Poilievre says, yes, all of my MPs, he said it last week, all of my MPs will campaign for Alberta to stay within the country. Campaign. What does that mean exactly? Mm-hmm. Well, that they're going to go out raising the flag, or that they're just going to sit on their hands and say nothing?
1: Well, Steph, I mean, it's an interesting moment for Pierre Poilievre because this majority government coming about has, I think, left him a little, maybe reeling is strong, but recalculating, certainly. Is there a world where he sort of has an opportunity to become a Captain Canada here? He represents an Alberta riding right now. He's popular in the province.
3: Yes, and he'd also then have to make the same case that befuddles the federal government, right? Which is, if you lift the oil, let's say the tanker ban, if you repeal the I'll use Daniel Smith's shorthand, the 9 bad laws, you know, that they say the Conservatives in Alberta say get in the way of development. You have to be able to sell that case as okay to the environmentalists in the country, to Indigenous leadership in this country, to make this not about, as David Eby would argue, rewarding bad behavior, because that's polarizing in and of itself.
1: We'll get to David Eby in a moment, but Alex, I want to bring you back in and just reflect a bit on Premier Smith's political strategy. On the one hand, when she actually announced the referendum question, she

0: She said, you know, Canada is working essentially better than it has been, and I believe there can be even more progress. I want the country to stay together. I'm being very clear about that. At the same time, she's the one who actually put this question forward. So what do you expect from her in terms of a campaign to remain in Canada over the next 5 months?
1: Yeah, she's walking an interesting line. You know, one of the scenes that, you know, has really lodged in my brain is her at the Strong and Free conference from last year. So just over a year ago, she was up on stage and she actually took off her shoe and like waggled her foot at the audience because she wanted them to see her pedicure. It was bright red. It was bright red for Team Canada was what she told the audience. And so she has been very clear from the beginning that she is pro-Canada. She is someone who, you know, wants us to stay. That is the side of this argument that she is taking. But I think where people get stuck on that is like, is a separatist defined by how they describe themselves or by some of their actions? And so on the one hand, she has been very clear about her allegiances here. But on the other hand, you know, she has consistently told the separatist movement that, you know, their frustrations or their grievances are totally valid. She understands where they're coming from. She has tweaked the Citizens Initiative Law a couple of times now to lower the bar, to make it a little bit easier for them to bring a petition forward. And then the big thing, of course, from last week was when the court quashed that separatist question, you know, Smith took up the mantle herself. And I think it is very notable that this question has been proposed again, not by the citizens, but by the government itself. So, you know, again, she seems to be trying to walk this line of, you know, she is pro-Canada, but at the same time, making it very, very easy for the other side. You know, and it's raised a lot of speculation about her political motives here, because, you know, there's been a lot of conversation about, you know, Smith herself, is she a separatist, which in some cases I think can be a bit of a red herring, because the reality she finds herself in is that, you know, there is a lot of separatist sentiment within her own party. You know, they feel very strongly about the role that they have played, they feel, in terms of keeping her in office, and the role they could play in terms of removing her from office. And so, you know, it's arguably that piece of her base that she needs to keep happy, less so the rest of Alberta right now.
0: Interesting. Rosie, I want to turn to the conversation around a potential new bitumen pipeline from Alberta to the West. As was mentioned earlier, I mean, a big source of tension, and of course, right at this moment over the course of the today and yesterday, the Western premiers are meeting. In fact, Danielle Smith is hosting David Eby, who is clearly very frustrated with her. I wonder what you see when you look forward about both the tension around that pipeline and the prospect that the pipeline becomes a reality.
2: I mean, it does sound like this federal government that Mark Carney is pushing and trying to create conditions for a pipeline to happen. I would say that's different than where we were in the fall under the MOU. I think there's also some negotiation happening with the BC Premier about things that would make that more palatable for him. He, of course, is I think, in a difficult position politically to be bought off, for lack of a better word, for the idea. I think the problem becomes, how do you then position a pipeline inside this issue of national unity? I mean, on the one hand, it's really easy. We are facing a bigger threat from the United States. We need to diversify our markets. We need to find new sources of economic growth. This is the right thing to do at this time. Asia's interested in the oil, et cetera. On the other side, there is something to what Premier Eby is saying about a province exercising bad behavior and getting things from the federal government. Unfortunately, that's kind of how the Federation works. Provinces complain and criticize about things that Ottawa is doing to extract things from them. And generally, that's fine. And generally, that works, until it doesn't. And that's the moment, I think, that we're in now. And I'm not sure how you navigate that. And to go to your point about Pierre Poilievre and the Conservatives, Catherine, I would just add to this. You also, as much as Mark Carney, Pierre Poilievre also has to be very careful that the criticism of the federal government doesn't begin to inflame the separation movement. The same way that Mark Carney can't go too far in criticizing what is happening inside Alberta. So there's lots of delicate dancing, I think, that's going to have to happen in the next 5 months.
0: Steph, all of this leaves us with this question, right? The tension between Alberta and British Columbia, the Alberta question, and perhaps to a lesser extent, depending on what you think is going to happen in Quebec. But the question of

0: where the sovereignty question stands in the province of Quebec. How close are we to a national unity crisis right now?
1: Isn't that a depressing question for a Tuesday morning? I mean, I would, you know, if you take all of those facts that you laid out, Catherine, we're inching towards one, right? That is that really is the question on the ballot in October for Alberta, right? Which way are we going to go? I mean, there's the prospect that this drags out for a very long time, right? This won't be necessarily done and dusted in October if the, you know, if the majority of Albertans vote to proceed. At a time when our national identity, our economic sovereignty, our defense capability, all of this is under threat from the reshaping of the geopolitical world order under U.S. President Donald Trump, in some ways, it's not surprising that this is where we find ourselves. Because right now, we're questioning everything as Canadians, and we're questioning which of the values really hold true for us, which are the things we want to do on our own, how do we want to go ahead with all of that stuff. So, you know, it's kind of some political midlife crisis we seem to find our country in as we reanimate and retool.
0: Rosie, I want to end with you. Steph's talking wisely about the other things that Canadians are considering right now. Can you just end by reflecting a bit on the balancing act that Mark Carney has to manage, this question of Alberta separation, but also we're coming up to that CUSMA deadline, national defense, security, you name it. There's a lot on the agenda right now.
2: Yeah, and that Quebec election in the fall, which if the Parti Québécois wins, means that there will be another referendum at some point in the future as well. Let's look to the Prime Minister's own words. We're at a rupture point inside our own country as much as we are with our relationship with the United States. And that's because there are a lot of decisions that have to be made quite quickly about the direction that the country is going. And in some of those instances, I think the Prime Minister is very confident and sure about what he's doing. Defense spending would be a good example of that. Certainly, major projects across the country, resource and others, would be a good example of that. What I'm not sure I understand yet is if the government and the Prime Minister in particular understand how to sort of put that all in a tidy box and present it to Canadians as the way the country best works is this. And we all have to stay together to do that. And that's where I think there's some points that need to be sewn together, if you will.
0: Okay. Well, listen, appreciate all three of you, your time and your reflections on this. Thank you.
1: Thanks, Catherine.
0: Stephanie Levitz is a senior reporter in the Globe and Mail's Ottawa Bureau. Rosemary Barton is the CBC's chief political correspondent. And Alex Boyd is a national reporter for the Toronto Star based in Alberta. 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I'm Catherine Cullen.
3: Everybody's grades around me, including myself, have all skyrocketed. It has gone up quite a lot and pretty quickly.
0: Grace Kim is a really good student. She's in grade 12 in Toronto, and her graduating average is 96%. She applied to university this year, and even with those grades, she was worried. Grace did get in everywhere, but even with an A-plus average, she only got scholarships at 3 of the 6 schools she applied to.
3: For scholarships specifically, it is so difficult to get anything from the top schools like I applied to, McGill, UBC, and U of T. And for a while, UBC was my top option, but I knew immediately like I wasn't going to get any scholarship money. So it's, I think the biggest negative impact is how crowded the top spots are now because everybody has very similar grades and they are all very high.
0: Ramin Khan is in grade 12 in Calgary. She had about an 89, 90% average when she was applying to university. She called into CBC Radio's cross-country checkup earlier this year to talk about grade inflation.
4: I did not get into my first choice for universities. For most science courses, you need to have above a 90 for sure. And even for me, I was aiming for one of the less competitive programs. I was aiming to get into bio-sci programs or health-sci programs, which usually sit about like low 90s. But I really feel for those who are aiming for the really competitive programs like engineering or neuroscience. You genuinely need to have above a 97, nearing very close to 100% averages.
0: Last week, Harvard University in the United States put a cap on the number of A's given to undergraduate students in any given course in an effort to curb grade inflation. In Canada, university admission averages have been climbing for years, and there's been a surge in A-plus students. So today, as part of our series looking at the state of public education in Canada, we are looking at grade inflation. Is an A still an A? Do grades still reflect merit? And when you need higher grades than ever to get into university, what kind of pressure

0: future does that create for high school students? In a moment, we'll hear from a professor about what this looks like when those high school students get to university. But first, I'm joined by Christopher DeLuca. He's a professor of educational assessment at Queen's University in Kingston, Ontario. Happy to be talking to you. Give us the sort of big picture for Canada. What does grade inflation look like here?
1: Yeah, so grade inflation is a real phenomenon that is happening in our schools. And I think you just heard that in the opening segment there. And what it really refers to is the tendency for grades to continue to climb over time on average, much like food prices or house prices and how they escalate. And so a student work that might have been awarded an 85 in 1990 might now be given a 90%. And that's putting some real pressure on students when they're trying to get into universities or move on to other post-secondary destinations.
0: Is the problem fundamentally just the stress on students, or are there other issues that make grade inflation a problem?
1: Yeah, so there's a number of impacts that grade inflation has on students and on our system overall. So obviously, each individual student will respond differently to these pressures, but most notably, grade increases create a culture of anxiety, competition, and strategic learning rather than a deeper sense of deep learning and intrinsic reasons for engaging in schooling.
0: Why is it happening?
1: So one of the big reasons that it's happening is this pressure to get into universities and the sort of classic supply and demand ratio, which has changed and become more competitive over time. So there are more Canadians applying to university than ever before, and not as many seats comparatively as times previous. And so we need to continue to argue for and create funding for additional seats in our universities to ease some of that pressure within our system.
0: Is it possible that this also reflects more effort on the part of the students, that the grade inflation is also students generally doing better in school? Or is it really just about the sort of, I mean, you made the comparison to food prices, about everything going up?
1: Yeah, thanks for raising that, Catherine, because that's a really important point that I don't think we've heard in this debate quite strongly enough. So just like parenting approaches, laws, healthcare, all of those advance over time in response to evidence-based practices, so does teaching. And so our teachers have been using evidence-based teaching practices and newer assessment strategies in schools over the past decade and two decades. And that really has an effect on achievement gains and, as a result, grades. And so, for example, students now have a better sense in classrooms on what learning looks like, what the learning goals are, what success means to them on any given assignment, and they're given more descriptive feedback to help close that gap between where they are and where they're going with their learning. And so all of that supports better learning in our schools. The other piece that's driving this is students have access to more learning resources than perhaps ever before. So just think about learning a new skill ourselves. When I learn a new skill, I go to YouTube or maybe now to AI. And so we have a range of learning resources that we can access to better understand concepts that maybe in the past were more difficult to grasp. And all of that supports better learning.
0: I guess that leaves me, though, a little bit uncertain about the extent to which this is truly a bad thing. I mean, you said a moment ago, yeah, it's putting a lot of pressure on students, but you're also suggesting the students are perhaps doing better. Is this a problem that we need to fix in Canada?
1: Yeah, so I think that's a key message. So we want to see students achieving high grades. We want academic excellence and we want to encourage it. And that's one of the concerns, I think, with Harvard's decision is the limiting of A's that can be awarded. And so if we want to support students in achieving excellence, we want to reward it and recognize it when it's happening. We want to say that excellence is not a limited resource. And so actually, this is not a bad thing. Where it becomes challenging is when it limits students' capacity to move on to the post-secondary destinations they want and when there's maybe not enough options for them. So when that competition becomes too intense and the anxiety starts to become too much of a stressor.
0: What do we know about how early it starts?
1: Yeah. So in fact, we don't have a lot of comprehensive research on grade inflation in our Canadian schools and how early it begins. We certainly know that it's happening in our secondary schools, but post-pandemic, we haven't had a comprehensive study to know how dramatic is the spike and is it continuing? And that's some of the research we need to continue to do and investigate further to get at the answer to the question you're asking.
0: When we look at some of the conversation around this, I mean, you mentioned the pandemic, and I know

0: certainly in some of the media coverage I looked at, there was this question of whether the pandemic really accelerated that teachers were essentially just letting students pass because the conditions were so difficult. What would you say about that idea?
1: Yeah. So first, I would say grade inflation is not new. This is a phenomenon and an artifact of our education system that we have seen decade on decade. So grades have steadily been rising in the US and in Canada for decades. But most recently, the pandemic did create a surge or a spike in grades, and that resulted from a number of changes to assessment practices during that acute period. So widespread cancellation of large-scale tests, freezing of grades when students were in school closure periods or remote periods, and then a more compassionate grading approach where teachers would look at, you know, the students' well-being and personal situations when they were grading. And all of that did push grades upwards during that period. So we saw studies, for instance, out of the Toronto District School Board that suggested that grade 12 marks increased by 6% during the pandemic period.
0: Wow. 6% is not nothing. Yeah.
1: Right. That's a significant increase. But what we are beginning to see in some initial studies is that the grades are beginning to return to pre-pandemic levels. This process takes a bit of time and it recalibrates slowly and maybe unevenly across subjects and schools. But I'm going to suggest that that's maybe not a bad thing that it takes some time, because it allows us to ask some critical questions about how we construct grades and maybe, you know, the importance of them.
0: Well, let's talk a little bit about some of the other options. A few years ago, British Columbia brought in a new grading system for kindergarten to grade 9, where they ditched letter grades for something called a proficiency scale. Words like emerging, developing, proficient, and extending to describe students' progress. What do you think of a system like that?
1: Yeah, so that system is really trying to encourage less of a focus on grades and grade obsession and more of a focus on descriptive feedback and supporting learning through scaffolding students from one level of learning to the next. And so it's really trying to help our entire system recalibrate from thinking about learning as a measured outcome on a percentage scale to something that is about proficiency that we can support through teaching and learning practices. And so I think it's a positive direction to move in, and I hope that other provinces continue to move in that direction as well.
0: If we look sort of at the other end of the educational spectrum, further along at the decision that Harvard made, and just to be explicit for folks who haven't heard the news, a new rule, 20 plus 4, so 20% of students in a course can receive full A's, and then in fact 4 additional above that, depending on sort of the makeup of the classroom. Do you think that what Harvard is doing could be a lesson for some of the schools here in Canada?
1: Yeah, so I think certainly Harvard's decision is a significant one. Limiting the number of A's can be viewed as sort of a simple solution to what the dean of undergrad education at Harvard called a complex and thorny issue. But I think we need to think really cautiously about adopting it here in Canada, in part because it can also be viewed as a punitive measure, because students who genuinely meet A-level standards in a course should be given the grade, not denied it because they've run out of A's. You know, as we were mentioning earlier, I think we want to be supporting academic excellence in our schools and in our universities and recognizing and rewarding it when it happens. So, you know, putting a cap on the number of A's would limit that capacity. And so we want to give A's when they are earned. And I think that's the key here, Catherine, is recognizing that the A's should be awarded when students have produced quality work at that level.
0: The move by Harvard was really something that the faculty took on and agreed that they wanted to do. I wonder what your sense is of whether there is enough concern in Canadian universities and perhaps colleges as well to tackle this issue. Like, is there a groundswell in Canada saying we've got to deal with this grade inflation problem?
1: Yeah, I think there is overall some concern over grade inflation, as we heard at the top of the segment. You know, students are recognizing that, you know, making some of these decisions becomes more difficult when, you know, there are more students at that upper end of the scale. But one of the things we need to realize is there are a number of research-backed strategies that we can use to sort of support more moderate grading and more accurate grading if that's our fundamental concern.
0: And how do you get the connection between that research to what's actually going on in the classroom? How would we bridge that divide?
1: Yeah. So I think there's a few strategies. You know, it can come through in our policies, you know, so how we actually articulate assessment policies for teachers and what they should be doing around grading in the classroom, and then how we educate.

0: educate our teachers. So that starts in initial teacher education. Requiring an assessment course in teacher education would be fundamental in this area, and supporting in-service professional development for our teachers to better understand what A-level work looks like, and supporting them in doing, you know, practices that we know support accurate and valid grading, things like cooperative and moderated marking, where teachers come together and work on assignments together, grade together, establish grading criteria together. All of that builds consistent expectations across classes and courses, and really supports more academic excellence through transparency and grading standards.
1: Okay, so that's the teachers. In closing, Christopher, I'd like to ask you about the students. What advice you would offer secondary school students who are thinking about their futures and their maybe they're pretty stressed out hearing Grace and Ramin talk about how high their grades were and still not, you know, getting to the highest of high ranks, as it were.
0: Yeah, I think you're right, Catherine. Certainly there's a lot of anxiety around grades in our systems by our students. And so what I would say to them is, first and foremost, know that your grade is not a reflection of who you are as a person, but rather a reflection of your performance on a select number of assignments in a specific course or subject. And secondly, know that you're not alone in striving for high grades. And striving for high grades is a good thing, but your teacher is there to help you, and they are knowledgeable professionals that can support you in this goal. So ask for feedback, get clear about what the learning goals are and assignment criteria, go deep with your learning, and know that there are a number of options for you when it comes to post-secondary programs.
1: Thank you so much for this.
0: No problem. Thanks, Catherine. Take care.
1: You too. Christopher DeLuca is a professor of educational assessment at Queen's University. He was in Kingston, Ontario. Well, Daria Barr is a senior instructor in mathematics at the University of Manitoba, and she has studied the connection between high school grades and achievement in first year university. I wonder what it looks like. How are you seeing the impact of grade inflation show up in the students that are coming to university?
2: Well, to address something that our last speaker said, where he kind of pointed out that as teaching practices change, maybe it's that the students are actually getting better. And I can say that that's not what we're seeing at the university level. All you have to do is look at the mountain of evidence for educational decline. Look at our scores on international tests like TIMSS and PISA that test student achievement at levels at grades 4 and 8. Look at our entrance exams, diagnostic tests. We are looking at around 50% failure and withdrawal rates in first year mathematics classes across Canada. That certainly doesn't signal to me that our students are better prepared for the challenges coming.
1: Tell me what that looks like in your classroom. Like, I don't want you to, you know, call out any students by name, obviously, but can you tell me about a moment where you thought, what the heck is going on here?
2: Absolutely. The reason why I started researching this issue was because I kept having the same experience. Students coming to my office after the first test in tears saying, I don't understand what's happening. I scored 90s. In math in high school, and I'm failing. I failed the first test. I don't understand. Why is this happening? Talking to my colleagues, their experiences of students being less and less prepared, coming in with weaker and weaker foundational skills, and just not understanding the learning of, for me, of course, specifically mathematics, what that looks like.
1: What do you say to them when they come literally crying to you? I mean, obviously devastated that they're struggling so much. What do you say about why they're having such a hard time?
2: You know, the best thing we can do is continue to support their learning, encourage them to keep going, say, you're not the first, you're not the only one who's feeling this way. Make sure that they're aware of all of the resources we have to offer. And universities now have a wealth of resources that are aimed at remediation of skills, courses, online courses, free interventions, just kind of, again, encouraging them, holding their hands through the process, saying that you can do this. You just need to work through those gaps in your learning.
1: I guess this brings us to this question of, like, if we're asking ourselves to what extent grade inflation is a problem, it sounds like what you're seeing in your classroom is a pretty clear illustration that in the lives of these students, it's a big problem.
2: Huge problem.
1: I wonder, it also raises this question of what the value of an A is, or the connection between grades and merits. When you see students struggling like that, do you feel, obviously, sensitivity to the student, but do you feel some of these A's that the students were getting in high school weren't deserved?
2: Great question.

0: I think that sometimes when people hear the term grade inflation, it seems like students are getting grades, like you said, that they don't deserve. But I don't think that's the issue. I think it's a systemic issue where just the underlying systems and structures of post-secondary education versus K-12 education have grown so far apart. At the university, our content is driven by the discipline. What do students need to know about mathematics, or looking above if they're going into engineering? What does the accreditation exam there require of them? Versus K-12 education that's largely driven by educational ideologies, pedagogies, learning outcomes that are decided in those ways instead. So as time has gone on, these two massive ships have just been drifting farther and farther and farther apart.
1: And so how do we bring them back together? What do you think in terms of what we can do to fix this?
0: I think that subject matter experts' voices, so people who are content specialists in their fields, have been completely marginalized in policymaking in K-12. They don't have voices at the table when it comes to curriculum and assessment and teacher education in those fields. And I think that that's a huge problem.
1: That's a systemic issue that you're talking about in many ways.
0: Exactly.
1: I'm going to ask you about what might be a shortcut, which is what we were discussing a minute ago, what Harvard did, where they said too many students, and I believe some of the examples, like 60% of grades at Harvard were A's, and now they're going to drop that level down to approximately 20%. Is that a faster route towards dealing with grade inflation?
0: I mean, I agree with Dr. DeLuca that I think that students should be receiving whatever grade it is that they deserve. And if that means 50% of the class is getting A's, then that means 50% of the class is getting A's. However, I can tell you that that is not a problem we are facing at the University of Manitoba. I don't think anyone's even thought of such a thing. I mentioned 50, 60% failure and withdrawal rates. We need to get to the root of this issue. Rather than just thinking about letter grades and how many of them there are.
1: Okay, let's talk about the students again for a second. Grace mm-hmm. Kim, the grade 12 student we heard from earlier, is worried about doing well in university. Let's listen to what she had to say about that.
2: I know there's going to be an adjustment no matter what, and those first grades in university are going to be very humbling. But the level in which they grade in high school is so vastly different from the one that they do in post-secondary that I'm a little bit worried that the curve is going to be quite big and that there's going to have to be a lot of adjusting when it comes to relearning all the information. So there's things like that that will build up and I think add to the very big adjustment that it already is.
1: What's your advice to Grace and other students who are transitioning from high school to university so that they don't wind up one of those students crying in your office?
0: Mm-hmm. Grace is very wise. She sees it. It's exactly what's happening. My advice is to look for any opportunity that you can to link up with universities, the ones you're interested in or the ones in your areas. I know that we go out, me and my colleagues go out to high schools. We speak to high school students. We talk to teachers all the way up from K-12. We invite high school classes to come sit in on our university classes to see what it's like. Any amount of taste of that experience that you can have before you're there is going to help you to figure out what it's going to look like, prepare you, and that'll just make the transition a little bit easier. It's going to be hard, like Grace said, no matter what, but any insight that you can get is going to be helpful there.
1: What about parents in all of this? I mean, obviously some of what they can do is enable what you were just talking about, but where do you think they need to fit into this conversation about these grade inflation?
0: I think that parents need to, and they already are, speak up when it comes to speaking at divisional meetings for the schools. I think they need to help subject matter experts push for teaching approaches that focus more on building foundational skills. I think that with the use of solely educational ideology to drive K-12 education, we've moved towards things like inquiry-based learning, project-based learning, and not that there's anything wrong with those things, but we've gone so far in that direction that a focus on building foundational skills, fluency, memorization, practice, we've all but left that behind. And I think that, especially for mathematically rich disciplines, is

0: so important. I think parents really need to look at things like our results on PISA and TIMSS and push for teachers, divisions, superintendents to change the way that they build curriculum and assessment.
1: And what worries you if nothing changes?
0: It's getting harder and harder at the university level to teach those classes, given that the skill level of the students is so diverse in one of these classes, and the classes themselves are so huge. So we're really restricted by the fact that we have these, you know, 150, 200 person classes where if I'm teaching this class, one person's ready to go to the next level, the other person cannot add fractions. And this is a university calculus class.
1: Jeez. Wow.
0: Yeah.
1: Remarkable.
0: It's impossible.
1: Yeah. Well, and not helpful to you, not helpful to the students. Listen, Daria, I really appreciate you taking the time to talk to us a bit about your experiences in the classroom and the work you're doing with these students. Thank you.
0: Thank you so much.
1: Daria Barr is a senior instructor in mathematics at the University of Manitoba. She was in Winnipeg.
2: 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I'm Catherine Cullen. Some smells just get to you. Maybe it's the scent of the ocean or honeysuckles in bloom or something seemingly unpleasant like gasoline or mud, but it's linked to a vivid emotional memory or a time in your life. Now imagine if some of those smells disappeared and what that would feel like. We are not going to be living in a completely odorless world anytime soon, but some of the scents around us are fading and even disappearing. Pollution is obscuring them, global warming is altering them, and biodiversity loss is wiping some smells out altogether. Serena Jample recently wrote about all of this for the Smithsonian Magazine. She's a freelance journalist based in Boston. Matt Galloway spoke with her last week. Here's that conversation.
3: I was coming into work this morning, and where I am, lilacs are blooming. And so the city that I'm in just smells beautiful. It's wonderful. What are you smelling where you are?
4: Well, I live right near a beautiful garden, so I'm smelling, you know, roses and gardenias and jasmine, all of those amazing floral scents that really just brighten the day. But also, I'm on a busy street, so definitely also smelling that car exhaust for sure.
3: You said in this piece, the human nose can detect what, up to a trillion different scents?
4: Yes, up to a trillion different scents. It's pretty impressive. The nose is a pretty misunderstood organ for the power that it has.
3: Well, and the number is staggering, but it's also the kind of thing that maybe we take for granted until you read a story like this, which suggests that some of those scents are under threat. What are the scents that are under threat?
4: Yeah, I mean, there's probably untold numbers of scents that are under threat because biodiversity is continually under threat with climate change, and every plant gives off a certain smell, whether or not humans can detect it. And that's another piece that maybe people don't realize is that we are smelling all the time as humans, but animals and other, you know, creatures are using smell to navigate. They're relying on smell as an essential sense to navigate the world. Mm. And as you know, hundreds of thousands of plants are being threatened by climate change, the environmental impact of that threat is very difficult to quantify. But in addition to biodiversity loss, the warming climate affects smells because smell is a molecule in the atmosphere. And the warmer it gets, the faster those molecules move and the composition of those molecules will change. So the impact that that climate change will have on smell is very difficult to enumerate, but it's coming for sure.
3: So it's not just that some scents can disappear, but also that scents change because of what's going on in the environment.
4: Yeah, absolutely. And specifically, as we've talked about a bit, human-made smells, artificial smells from materials like asphalt, materials like your house, will also impact the overall olfactory environment. So, and specifically in the heat, as you know, listeners will know, asphalt smells more pungent because it's off-gassing. There's actually molecules leaving the asphalt and entering the atmosphere as the heat rises.
3: You also have pollution in the air, and that can dominate some of your environments as well in terms of what you smell, right?
4: Yeah, 100%. Car exhaust, any kind of pollutant coming out of industrial work, smells coming.

0: from food can be really lovely, but they also can impact the overall sensory environment and can disrupt, you know, animals, can disrupt bees. And yeah, all kinds of air pollution affect the overall smell of the world.
1: And our own sense of smell too, right? That's something that you point out, that it's not just what we're smelling, but also our ability to smell is impacted by pollution.
0: Yeah, that's a pretty pernicious side of this whole conversation. Particularly, there's been research done

0: the smell is impacted by pollution.
1: Yeah, that's a pretty pernicious side of this whole conversation. Particularly, there's been research done on the side of kind of cigarette usage, but also in terms of air pollution more generally. There's been research that shows that the more one is exposed to air pollution, the less they're able to identify the differences between smells and sort of discern those finer points of smell. And that's pretty devastating in general, but it's also linked to urban inequity because it's well studied and well known that areas that have more pollution tend to be less well off. And so it's people who live in areas of increased pollution have potentially less of an ability to discern different smells because of that pollution. And yeah, it's pretty pernicious.
0: One of the things we heard from those folks we talked to on the streets of Toronto was that somebody said if we lost smells, it would be like one half of the world missing. How powerfully do smells affect us, and how do they shape how we interpret the world around us?
1: Yeah, well, smell is really powerful, as we've been talking about. There's been scientific research linking smell positively to a sense of collective identity, belonging, even social cohesion. And there's also been scientific studies that show the positive physiological impact of smell. So actually, there's research showing that smelling, you know, good smells, natural smells can improve your mood, can improve your well-being. And that's actually, there's a lot of traditional practices that understand that implicitly. For example, you might have heard of forest bathing, which is a Japanese practice that understands, you know, part of wellness is being in nature, and part of being in nature is inhaling it and, you know, experiencing it with all of your senses, and that can have a really positive health benefit. But also, I mean, with the COVID pandemic, we sort of had a little bit of a slice of how people experience loss of smell. And there was a survey done of 322 people about their loss of smell during COVID, and over half of them reported a decline in quality of life. So there's a really strong link between smell and your experience of the world.
0: What's the word that you use in the piece? The scentscape of the world?
1: Yeah, the scentscape.
0: I love that.
1: Which includes, I mean, of course, let's not forget about, you know, auditory and vision, but I'd encourage people to experience the full scentscape.
0: You know, a few years ago, I spoke with an historian. His name is William Tullett, and he's part of this scent preservation project. It's called Odoropa. And he was talking about how our scent environment has changed over time from the 18th century to today. Have a listen to this.
2: If you were in an 18th century coffee house, then you would be smelling the smells of tobacco, of coffee, probably of sweaty male bodies as well. You know, whereas if you were on the streets of 18th century Birmingham, you'd probably be smelling coal and wood burning and the smells of metals and industry.
0: Do you think that our modern sensibilities, if I can put it that way, would be shocked by what used to pass as a normal everyday smell in the 18th century?
2: I think our noses probably would feel a bit assaulted if we were suddenly transported back into, say, 18th century London. But on the other hand, I think if somebody from 18th century London was to journey to 21st century Europe, they would find some of the smells around us today shocking. The smells of pollution and cars, for example, and petrol, those kinds of odors.
0: Serena, is this also just about how the world changes? Smells change and we want to preserve them, but change is part of our life in some ways. And that change means that the world is going to look different. It's going to sound different. And yeah, it's going to smell different too.
1: Definitely. I think, smell is always going to change because it's something that comes from nature. And it's natural that the world we live in today smells different from ancient Rome, which smells different from 18th century England. That makes sense. But I think the moment we're living in now is unique because of the, you know, increasing impact of artificial smells and specifically those, you know, human-made chemicals. I think it's important to think about that in terms of the environment as a whole, rather than just, you know, we as humans might have these different smells or different smell sensibilities. But as I mentioned before, smell is a really important sense for many animals, in terms of, like, you know, navigation even, and being able to

0: sense predators and humans, we also use smell in that way. There's lots of research about how smell affects hormones, smell affects, you know, comfort in certain spaces. But we've become detached from that kind of more animalistic side of how scent can be used. It's not just sort of an accoutrement to the rest of the senses. But I do think the human-induced climate change piece of it is going to change smell in a way that we haven't seen before. And I don't think we should accept, and we should try to fight against.
1: Go outside and touch grass, but also smell the grass. That's kind of the advice. Serena, your piece was fascinating. It was so interesting to read and made me think about the world in a different way. Thank you very much.
0: Thank you so much.
2: Serena Jampel is a freelance journalist based in Boston. Matt Galloway spoke with her last week. That's all the time we have for The Current Review on CBC Radio 1. I'm Catherine Cullen. Thanks for listening.

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1: And to uncover the truth, they must put everything on the line.
4: You are my partner. If you win, I win. If you go down, I go down. That's how it works. Trust me.
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7: From CBC News, the world is sour. I'm Neil Kumar. The winding road to a potential peace deal between the U.S. and Iran has taken another turn. Both countries reportedly attacked each other last night. It's a test of a shaky ceasefire that is raising questions about what happens next. Aaron Collins has the latest from Washington.
8: I think there's strong alignment and agreement.
9: America's top diplomat insists peace talks with Iran remain on target. That despite the U.S. launching new attacks on the country, targeting missile sites and boats, calling them self-defense strikes. Still, U.S. Secretary of State Marco Rubio insists a deal is still possible.
8: It's either going to be a good deal or there isn't going to be one.
9: Iran has accused the U.S. of breaking the fragile ceasefire between the two countries. The renewed hostilities called into question a peace deal that seemed to be getting close. The president posting Saturday that the final details of a deal were being discussed and would be announced shortly. Pressure mounting as high gas prices continue to plague U.S. consumers. Those prices likely to stay high as long as peace talks remain stalled. Hoping to get things moving again, President Trump reported to be holding a cabinet meeting at the White House on Wednesday. Aaron Collins, CBC News, Washington.
7: One of Iran's conditions to end the war is to end the fighting in Lebanon. As Chris Brown explains, Israel has now stepped up its offensive against Hezbollah.
10: Smoke rose into the skies over the southern Lebanese cities of Tyre and Nabatea as Israel's military escalated its attacks from the air and on the ground. Meeting with his cabinet, Israel's Prime Minister Benjamin Netanyahu said, "We are deepening our operation in Lebanon. The IDF is operating with large forces on the ground and is seizing strategic areas." It all adds up to what could be a fatal blow for the U.S. brokered ceasefire between Hezbollah and Israel that's been in effect since April 16th. Netanyahu claims the escalation is in response to the intolerable threat posed by Hezbollah's quadcopter drones. They're guided by ultra-thin fiber optic wires, making them hard to jam and detect, and they've killed or wounded dozens of Israeli soldiers. Military officials from Israel and Lebanon are scheduled to meet at the Pentagon on Friday under U.S. supervision. Chris Brown, CBC News, London.
7: At least one person is dead after a U.S. military strike on an alleged drug boat in the Eastern Pacific. Two others survived the strike that took place on Tuesday. The U.S. Coast Guard was immediately notified to begin search and rescue operations. According to the U.S. military, one alleged narco-terrorist was killed in the strike. CBC News has learned that Liberal MP

0: travel from Uganda, South Sudan, and the Democratic Republic of Congo for non-Canadians. This is being done in order to slow the impact from the Ebola virus outbreak. Rafi Bouchikanyan has more.
1: We are taking decisive action.
2: Luc Brisebois is with the Public Health Agency of Canada. Canadians and permanent residents returning from Uganda, South Sudan, and the Democratic Republic of Congo after this Saturday will have to self-isolate for 3 weeks or go to the hospital if they have symptoms of Ebola.
1: We're working closely with our colleagues with CBSA.
2: And there is more. Citizens of those three countries will be temporarily suspended from entering here. The Immigration Department using recently passed legislation to pause groups of visas for 3 months. This despite there being no such recommendation from the World Health Organization. Health Minister Marjorie Michel says the decision was made with the U.S. and Mexico as all three countries prepare to host the World Cup.
3: It's a responsibility for us to just protect the more we can.
2: The Public Health Agency will also send an epidemiologist to the Congo. Rafi Bouchikanyan, CBC News, Ottawa.
0: And that is The World This Hour. For CBC News, I'm Neil Kumar.
4: Taking a look at the weather forecast. In Calgary, partly cloudy with a chance of showers and a risk of a thunderstorm in the evening, a low of 15 degrees overnight. A mix of sun and cloud with a chance of showers late in the afternoon and a risk of a thunderstorm on Wednesday, a high of 29. Thursday, sunny, a high of 29 degrees. In Lethbridge, partly cloudy with a chance of showers and a risk of a severe thunderstorm in the evening, a low of 14 degrees overnight. Wednesday, sunny with a mix of sun and cloud late in the afternoon with a chance of showers and a risk of a thunderstorm, a high of 31. Thursday, sunny and a high of 33.
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6: Welcome to CBC Music Live. I'm Odario Williams. Not long ago, rising indie pop artist Young Kai was a student at the University of British Columbia, making music in his bedroom during his spare time. Well, then in 2024, his song Blue went viral on social media. And to date, it's been streamed over 800 million times on Spotify alone and peaked at 19 on the Billboard Global 200. Fast forward a couple years and he's now touring the world and has a Juno nomination for Breakthrough Artist of the Year under his belt. We recorded him at his sold-out show in Toronto where he performed many songs from his debut album, Stay With the Ocean, I'll Find You, with adoring fans singing along with every word. Let's go to the stage at the Mod Club for his first song.

Toronto, if you know this next song, please sing it with me. Everybody put your hands up.

You're listening to Young Kai on stage at the Mod Club in Toronto performing his current single, My Light. I'm Odario Williams. This is CBC Music Live.

Toronto. This next song is an unreleased song. The song is called Stay With Me.

my song, Do You Think You Could Love Me, is actually one of the first few songs that I wrote to put out. I wasn't sure if I wanted to put it out. I wasn't sure if it was on brand to Young Kai or if I liked it that much. But then there were some people, some of my friends, that just pushed me to do it because they were like, ah, this song's so good, you know? But I was like, nah, I don't want to. But eventually I put it out and my fans loved it too. And now it's really just one of my favorite songs to sing on stage because before I sing this song on stage, I would say, wherever I am, like Toronto, I love you guys, but do you think you could love me? And they go, ah! And then I love doing that so much. Yeah. Toronto, I love you guys!

0: That's Young Kai with Do You Think You Could Love Me, recorded live at the Mod Club in Toronto. I'm Odario Williams. You're listening to CBC Music Live. In this concert you're listening to, the BC-based indie pop artist is performing songs from his debut album, Stay With The Ocean, I'll Find You. Now, this sold-out show was the Toronto stop on his North American tour. Now, as you're hearing, Young Kai writes songs for all the romantics out there. He has several more of them coming up in the second half of this set, including the most tender song you'll ever hear, written about a cat. Let's get back to the stage at the Mod Club.
1: Toronto, I wrote this next song with a good friend of mine, who I love very much. And I also love this song so much, I hope you guys like it as much as I do.

Thank you. This next song, it's another unreleased song. I teased this song a little bit on TikTok and Instagram, so some of you guys might know it. So if you know it, please sing it with me. This song is called I Think of You the Most.

0: That's Young Kai on stage at the Mod Club in Toronto with his song, I Hope My Cat Loves Me The Most. I'm Odario Williams. 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
1: Toronto. Toronto, for this next song, I need you guys to get hype with me. Are you ready? Put your hands up.

for my song Blue, that most people probably already know, this song was the song that really just got me going in the music industry. And it's a song that's so special to me because all my fans would sing it with their heart, with all their lung capacity. And I can't thank my supporters and fans enough for that, because it really just changed my life. And I don't think I'll ever get tired of singing it too, because it's just how I started. It's how I came up. And yeah, I wrote this song based off of this drama that I liked, this Chinese drama called When I Fly Towards You. And that is just such a beautiful drama. I'm pretty sure I was watching the drama while writing this song, which just gave me some inspiration. So yeah, Blue will always be number one song in my heart.

That's Young Kai closing out his set with his hit song, Blue, recorded live at the Mod Club in Toronto. Many of the songs you heard in this set are from his debut album, Stay With The Ocean, I'll Find You. He's just finished his North American tour, but if you're on the West Coast and looking to see him live, he's playing a hometown show at the Freedom Mobile Arch in Vancouver on August 4th. If you want to see videos of this concert, please check out our website at cbc.ca/music. 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Thanks to our production team of Vanessa Connolly, Errol Gonsalves, Steve Major, and Akeem Jackson for bringing us this concert. CBC Music Live is produced by Andrea Jin and Malcolm Gould. I'm Odario Williams. I hope you can join me next week for Tyler Shaw.

0: That was Tyler Shaw recorded at the Mod Club in Toronto. Please join me next week for lots more of that concert on CBC Music Live. 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I'm Odario Williams. Have a wonderful week. Till next time.
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6: The Montreal Canadiens may be down a game against the Carolina Hurricanes, but they are up one. Zien Bibeau will hear from the Habs' longtime organist about the instrument's key role in boosting the team's spirits.
7: From CBC News, the world is sour. I'm Neil Kumar. Former Environment and Climate Change Minister Stephen Guilbeau is resigning as a member of parliament. Guilbeau was set to deliver his decision on Wednesday. His resignation is over concerns about his party's reverse course on many climate policies under Prime Minister Mark Carney. Parliamentary reporter Tom Perry has more from Ottawa.
8: Will the Prime Minister reverse his policies of high liberal taxes and a weak Canadian dollar so Canadians can afford to fill up at the pump? Here, here.
9: Opposition leader Pierre Poilievre still attacks Prime Minister Mark Carney for being, in his view, too slow to cut taxes on fuel and get shovels in the ground for big natural resource projects like new pipelines. But Carney has plotted a different path than his predecessor, Justin Trudeau. For some on the Liberal benches, the difference between Carney and Trudeau is very real. Stephen Guilbeau, who served as environment minister in the previous government, is expected to announce to his Liberal colleagues he'll step down as an MP. Guilbeau is not the only MP who has raised concerns. More than a dozen unnamed Liberals recently wrote to the Prime Minister expressing unease over his deal with Alberta and their government's new path. Tom Perry, CBC News, Ottawa.
7: In Kananaskis, Alberta, the Western Premier's Conference is now wrapped up. One of the points of tension is Alberta's referendum question regarding separation. Caroline Bargoot has more.
10: The Alberta separatism debate continues to be a topic of discussion at the Western Premier's Conference. Manitoba Premier Wob Kanoo said he met with Alberta First Nations leaders and relayed their concerns to the Alberta Premier about the duty to consult. The Alberta government cannot legally advance a separation process without doing so. Premier Daniel Smith disagrees. Premier Kanoo had a few things to say about that.
11: So I think we know that is not correct, a lot of what you just said there, Premier Smith. Specifically, and we spoke about this, so I don't mind repeating this. It is not up to the petition gatherers to fulfill the duty to consult. It is up to you, as the Alberta government, to fulfill the duty to consult.
10: First Nations had challenged a pro-separation petition in court, saying it violated treaty rights. A judge ruled in their favor earlier this month. So instead of having a referendum on separation this fall, the government will be holding a referendum on whether to have a binding referendum on separation. Caroline Bargoot, CBC News, Kananaskis, Alberta.
7: A chemical tank rupture to a pulp and paper mill in Washington has left at least one person dead and nine others feared missing or dead. Authorities say the incident involved a vat or highly corrosive alkaline liquid that is used in the papermaking process, also known as white liquor. Several people have been admitted to hospital with chemical burns. In Southern California, final evacuation orders have now been lifted by officials as of Tuesday night for residents who live near a damaged chemical tank. The pressure of the tank was relieved once a crack formed by chance, which helped avert a catastrophic explosion. About 16,000 people are now allowed to return to their homes. In the wake of the historic Artemis II mission, NASA is racing towards another first, building a permanent base on the moon.

0: Karen Pauls has the details.
1: And as I take Van Blair's step from the surface...
2: In December 1972, American astronauts were the last people to walk on the moon.
1: We leave as we came, and God willing, as we shall return.
2: No humans have returned since, but now NASA Administrator Jared Isaacman says that's about to change.
3: The grand return is close at hand, and we will not

0: example, we'll have 25 launches, 21 landings.
1: The second phase will see astronauts on the lunar surface every 6 months. They'll prospect for water ice and prepare permanent habitat sites. By phase three, Garcia Galan says NASA aims to establish a permanent nuclear-powered lunar settlement. Karen Pauls, CBC News, Winnipeg.
2: And that is The World This Hour. For CBC News, I'm Neil Kumar.
3: Taking a look at the weather forecast in Calgary, partly cloudy with a chance of showers and a risk of a thunderstorm in the evening, a low of 15 degrees overnight, a mix of sun and cloud with a chance of showers late in the afternoon and a risk of a thunderstorm on Wednesday, a high of 29, Thursday sunny, a high of 29 degrees, in Lethbridge, partly cloudy with a chance of showers and a risk of a severe thunderstorm in the evening, a low of 14 degrees overnight, Wednesday sunny with a mix of sun and cloud late in the afternoon with a chance of showers and a risk of a thunderstorm, a high of 31, Thursday sunny and a high of 33.
4: Hello, I'm Neil Kirksall.
5: Good evening, I'm Chris Howden. This is As It Happens, the Midnight Edition. Tonight.
4: Paper trail. After a deadly implosion at a paper plant in Washington State, a former plant worker tells us just how dangerous a vat of what is known as white liquor really is.
5: Endangerment zones. French authorities launch investigations at more than 100 elementary schools and nursery schools in Paris in the wake of allegations ranging from physical violence to sexual assault against children in their care.
4: Shooting the messenger while trying to spread the word about Ebola safety in Congo, our guest and his colleagues were attacked by a mob that later set fire to a hospital. He tells us what he thinks is behind the violence.
5: They called him the Colossus. Legendary bassist Ron Carter reflects on the towering influence of his friend and collaborator, the late great jazz saxophonist Sonny Rollins.
4: Keyed up. When the Montreal Canadiens hit the ice tomorrow night, they'll have some help from longtime organist Zian Bibeau, who has been striking a chord at home games for nearly 40 years.
5: And flyer, pants on fire. Until now, astronauts have just thrown their dirty clothes into space to burn up on re-entry, but a new plasma blaster might solve a long-term laundry quandary. As it happens, the Tuesday edition, radio that welcomes astronauts back to the fold.

0: The official term for the incident at a pulp and paper mill in Washington State today is hazardous materials incident. But that clinical language obscures the apparent horror of what happened when a chemical tank ruptured at the mill. Officials say multiple employees are dead and many more are injured. At this point, they're not releasing the victims' names. The tank at Nippon Dynawave Packaging in Longview, Washington, reportedly held a corrosive substance called white liquor. Many of the injured workers have critical chemical burns. Craig Ellenbolt used to work at the plant and also served as a volunteer firefighter in Longview. We reached him in Kelso, Washington.
1: Craig, when you were working there, was there ever a worry that something like this could happen?
2: Yes and no. I guess there was never, you would never imagine that a tank would completely, levy and open up. Our training and worry was always that there was going to be, leaks. There's going to be lines coming out of tanks and pumps that rupture. When water drips on your head, don't look up because it could be, a caustic chemical that's coming down and hitting you instead of water. You never know. But knowing what's in those tanks and, the potential that it could happen, that's the key. I don't think there's a single guy there that's like, this is going to happen. More failures of pumps and mm-hmm. lines and that stuff, where if you get it on you, it's very, very bad stuff.
1: So many things would have to have gone wrong for this kind of catastrophe, not the chips and the small leaks you're talking about.
2: Yeah. There's no speculation on my end of what happened, but from my understanding of what the fire chief has said,

0: It appears as an it was an implosion, which can be caused from, like, say, a vacuum in the tank. The tanks aren't designed to really have a vacuum. They're designed to vent to the air, vent to, a area where it cleans whatever is coming out of the vent. But something failed and, caused a major, but to say it was, human error of the operators, it's hard to say,
1: Sure. Yeah. Tell our listeners what this chemical is, what we're talking about, what kind of damage it could do if you just got it on your uniform or your
0: On
1: clothing.
0: your skin or anything. So it's in the paper making industry, it's called white liquor. All in all, there, lime is cooked through a kiln and mixed with the white liquor. So it's very caustic. The main points that we were concerned about is to never get it on your body and or clothes. It's so caustic that you don't necessarily feel the pain. It'll hit your skin or clothes and just make a hole. And the oh yeah, well, I wonder how I got that hole. Next thing you know, it actually enters the bloodstream in the bones.
1: Oh
0: So
1: my.
0: white liquor is a really bad substance to get on your skin or body.
1: It sounds horrific.
0: It
1: Craig,
0: is horrific.
1: how many people would have been working in that facility as best you know?
0: Well, knowing by the pictures, so I looked at some of the pictures that have been released by the fire, and there's many different parts of that mill that would have been affected. That tank, hundreds of thousands of gallons. I don't know what it was holding at the time, but it's a very large tank. It's crazy big. It right next to a maintenance shop, and so guys would be coming and going out of that all the time. But then there's two boilers in between that number 10 and number 11 boiler. And those boilers have operators in them that are on the ground walking around. There's some in control rooms, just above the tank. At 7:30 in the morning, just at shift change, I would say there could be 40 people in the maintenance shop that's directly next to the tank, and then probably 20 in the powerhouse area. I guess it's what they call it still. At least that's what we called it back then, is energy and utilities powerhouse.
1: Do you know anyone who still works there? You left a while ago, but
0: I do. I know a lot of people that work at that mill, in that exact area, that in the powerhouse. I can't say as I do anymore. Most of them have retired, being such a small community, and it sounding like there's going to be some decent amount of loss of life. I'm
1: And at this
0: certain
1: stage,
0: I know people.
1: yeah, we did reach out to Nippon Dynawave Packaging for more information. The company has yet to respond or release
0: Yeah, they're
1: details
0: busy.
1: about what they believe happened. It's still early, obviously. Authorities do say that there's no immediate threat to the public. Can you give our listeners a sense, just locate for them where this plant is? Is there anything around it? Neighborhoods or other businesses?
0: It's located on the Columbia River. And I couldn't tell you how many acres, but it's miles of anywhere from a lumber mill to their paper mill to another paper mill that's on site. So it's quite large. Just knowing, having worked, which is kind of weird, having worked in that exact plant, running those exact tanks, I do know that the community is far more safe than they feel right now. And of course, that's going to be natural. The mill site is fully contained. All the sewer and water runoff goes to their own facility that treats water. Nothing just rolls into the Columbia River.
1: It will be upsetting for some time to come, though, regardless.
0: Oh, absolutely. Yeah, this is a big effect on a small community, and everybody.

0: around works or, you know, supports that industry. So we're very deep in mill and you know, hard working life people around here.
1: Craig, I really appreciate you helping us understand what's happening and what it means to people there. Please take care.
0: I will. Thank you.
2: Craig Ellenbolt is a former mill worker and a former volunteer firefighter. We reached him in Kelso, Washington, about 2 kilometers away from Longview.

0: As you've been hearing on the news, today Canada introduced a required 21-day isolation period for travelers coming from the three African countries hit by the current Ebola outbreak. But Ebola itself isn't the only danger facing health workers in Congo right now. In recent days, they've been the victims of violent attacks by people who believe medical workers are bringing the virus into the region rather than trying to stamp it out. Two clinics have also been subjected to arson attacks by people trying to retrieve the bodies of Ebola victims for burial. Kalongo Rwabikanga is a worker with a local charity. We reached him in Bunia, Congo.
1: Kalongo, last Thursday, where were you going? What was the plan when you got there?
2: Last week on the Thursday, me and my team, we were going to meet with the church leaders 12 kilometers out to Bunia in order to sensitize the church members for Ebola prevention measures.
1: You were going to educate them on how to protect themselves and the congregation under these conditions. Is there sort of a risk assessment in times like this, or did you expect it to be very straightforward, that you would go and get there safely?
2: First of all, we are known in the area and the people know our organization. We could not expect what happened. So it was something strange which we have met that day.
1: And what happened?
2: On our way going to that church, arriving in the village called Ruampara, there is a hospital in the area, a recognized hospital. And we have met a police truck on the way. And then we proceeded, reaching that hospital. We met the many people, the crowd of people. And then at the time we were asking, what is going on here? And then that was the time the crowd came to us, surrounded our vehicle, and then they told us, you are the NGO, you are the one who brought Ebola here to kill our people. So we are going to kill you all, and then we're going to burn your vehicle.
1: And you're all in the car. What are you doing in those moments?
2: We were in the car. We were really scared because we were not expecting that. And suddenly when they said, we are going to kill you because you NGOs, you are the one bringing Ebola here to kill our people, immediately they started throwing stones on our vehicle. They broke our glass, and then they were forcing to get us out of the vehicle so that they can beat us. And then during that time, the police who was coming after us have realized there's something strange happening in front. So they came quickly and then started shooting in the air to disperse the people.
1: Oh my goodness.
2: Until we got away to reverse and then to go back to Bunia.
1: Where is that information getting to them, that misinformation, that NGOs who are not responsible for this might be responsible for this?
2: You know, Ebola broke here. It was about a month. People started dying in Bunia and also in the villages surrounding Bunia, and people did not know what was killing people. Even my wife came to me saying, hey, you know, there is a disease killing people in Bunia, but people don't know what it's all about. However, it was already Ebola killing people. Mm-hmm. So people were ignorant. People were just saying what they think. There is a propaganda from those who do not know the disease. And then because of their ignorance, they were just saying the things, you know, they wanted to say.
1: But that really officials would be informing them, right? Medical officials, hospital officials, government officials. Are those messages not getting through?
2: Yeah. Even the doctor in that hospital, also the people were looking for him, saying they were to kill him because he's the one bringing people with Ebola in their hospital.
1: Once the police, you know, dispersed the crowd, as you said, you reversed, you all went back. The crowd, though, then targeted the general hospital, the Rwampara General Hospital you were talking about. What did that attack result in? What happened?
2: Yeah, after we have left the place, people continued the

0: the adverse. Actually, they were going to collect the dead body, one of their community members who died of Ebola in the hospital. So they are forcing to go to collect the body and then return home with the body. You know, something which cannot happen normally with a dead body of Ebola, but because of they were injured, so they just decided to do it. So after we went back, and then the police could not contain those protesters until they managed to enter the hospital compound and then put fire on the consultancy facilities.
1: How do you continue the work you're doing and still try to keep yourself safe? I mean, can you get that message across and still stay safe?
0: Yeah, you know, being a humanitarian, this cannot stop us doing good things or serving the communities. We understand that that's happened because we are in front of people who are injured, who don't know about the disease, who don't know how to care themselves. We just decided to continue serving the community. That's the reason why even the next day, our staff members still went to the community and then sensitized the people over there.
1: I understand what you're saying about the lack of understanding in some areas like this one, but do you think talking about their ignorance creates a further barrier with them in this time?
0: Depends. If we have decided to proceed with our sensitization campaign, this is us, but there are other people who cannot do such, who cannot continue serving the community in such conditions because the fear for their lives. I think this really can create a big barrier for them receiving assistance in order to eradicate the disease.
1: Are you willing to take the risks that are mounting? You know, how do you keep doing this work?
0: Once we returned, we went to report to the local chief and then to the government officers in Bunia so that they can take appropriate measures. And immediately they sent soldiers, you know, to keep the hospital in order for the medical guys can continue operating.
1: Are you seeing a shift in understanding as you and other NGO workers try to do this work? There's been these violent incidents, but now do you sense that the message is getting through in a different way?
0: Yeah, but it's not yet enough. It's not yet enough because you cannot force people by using army or using police. You should make people aware of the consequences of the disease so that people can really understand and take care by themselves. But using force to make people understanding this is not the proper way. All of us, including the government, we should continue doing a big effort in order to raise awareness among the people.
1: Kalungo, I'm very glad we could speak. Thank you, and please take care.
0: Thank you.
2: We reached Kalungo Rwabikanga in Bunia, Congo.

0: That's Tien Bibo on the organ, and she's been on the organ for the last 40 years, entertaining crowds at Montreal Canadiens home games, making sure the fans stay excited, and giving them and the players a surge of energy when necessary. That energy will be necessary tomorrow night when the Habs look to even up their series with the Carolina Hurricanes after losing last night in overtime. We reached Tien Bibo in Montreal.
1: Deanne, when it is loud, like it was last night at the Bell Centre, does that make your job harder or easier?
2: It's harder because I can hardly hear what I play. Because human voice is stronger than the sound system, and we have 80,000 watts down there.
1: Oh, my goodness. And then on top of that, you're a fan, so is it nerve-wracking? Does it make you feel extra nervous when the game is that close?
2: It makes me more nervous than regular games. But it's still, I can still do the job.
1: Yeah. How? What do you have a routine or a mantra? Something you? How do you stay focused to do that job?
2: Well, the thing is,

0: my routine, I have a music store. So from my music store, I get out, let's say like yesterday was 8 o'clock. So I get out of my store at 4:30. I'm at the Bell Center at 5 o'clock. At 5:30, I have dinner. And at 6:30, 1 hour and a half before the game, I start playing the music for an hour.
1: Oh. Practice makes perfect, like all great musicians know. And is it the same routine, whether it's regular season or playoffs, or do you do
0: it? It's the same routine, yeah. But it's just now it's a bit more nervous.
1: Do you have superstitions like players and fans do?
0: No, I just go along with what's going on the ice and in the Bell Center.
1: And your keyboards have names, nicknames, is that
0: of
1: right?
0: Of course. I got Fritos, Doodle, they all have, and my organ is Tipok, so they all have their name.
1: Why all those names? What do they mean?
0: Because I have a great affection to that. My motorcycles, it's the same thing. I have great affection. So when I have an affection for somebody or for an instrument, I name them.
1: And what do the names of your organs mean?
0: Well, like Fritos, the speakers, they look like Frito chips. Ruffle, it's the same thing. The speaker, grill, they look like chips. It's all these kind of definitions.
1: I like the way you think, Zian. You, and I love how much you love what you do and music in particular.
0: Sure.
1: When did that love of music start for you?
0: It started when I was in boarding school. I was a monster. Oh. I was beating everybody. So the nuns phoned. And she said, she's a devil, but when you place her in front of a piano, she's an angel. So that's how it started.
1: And what was it about the instrument that made you angelic?
0: The instrument, when I was starting to play just by ear or something, my mind was all on the keyboard. And it was my dream to play for the Canadian, marry a technician, and playing the piano, music instrument.
1: Your dreams come true.
0: Now I can die, but I'm too young to die.
1: No,
0: but I did everything
1: don't.
0: I like.
1: Don't do that. Don't do that. Keep following your dreams.
0: No, it's a joke.
1: When did you, of course, when did you fall in love with the team, the Habs?
0: Oh, since 8 years old. My parents were looking at the hockey, and we were eating St. Hubert every Saturday night. We were eating chicken and having fun with looking at the Canadian. And one day I said to my parents, I'm going to play for this team. I'm just in love with the logo and the team and the organization. It's always this Molson family. It almost always been, and it's still like that today.
1: And
0: very nice organization.
1: And how did you first get into that family? How did you get the job that you were dreaming of since you were a child?
0: I went to Serge Savard's office. I knew he was not taking care of that. But I spent an evening with Yvon Lambert, which it was a great singer anyway. And I accompanied him, and I just called to say I love you. And you know what? He was coach of Verdun Canadian. And I took his card. And I used this card to go at his office, Serge Chaval. And it was maybe not true, but I told him he referred me to go there. Mm-hmm. And I offered my candidature. And then they phoned me and they hired me.
1: How does playing at the Bell Center, like you did, you know, the energy of the playoffs, like last night, but how does it compare to when you were playing in the 80s at the Forum?
0: It's about the same thing, but multiplied by 10.
1: Yeah. Fun?
0: The noise, it's insane. There's no roof anymore, you know.
1: There have also been times they've let you go in the past. Once it was for a DJ and a jukebox. Each time you make your way back to the team and fans are happy about that. Why do you think they keep bringing you back?
0: It's like popcorn in cinema. Yeah. You go to movie, you eat popcorn.
1: Yeah,
0: I think it's the same. And people wanted that. And I let the organization, it's a decision. We have to respect that. But in my mind and heart, I was still in there. And I got by in there. They phoned me back. And of course, I was running to go back there.
1: Yeah. And when they tell you that they're not going to, those two times where they let you go, how did you deal with that?
0: It was like a separation, not a divorce, a separation. Mm-hmm. I had a real hard time, but in respects for them, hoping to get back. And you know what? It worked.
1: They come back.
0: I never criticized them.
1: You know how the team is doing. They're down 2-1 in the Eastern Conference Finals.
0: They don't just lose, they win. When it goes bad, it's going to be better. So let's look for tomorrow.
1: Yeah. You have your organ there with you. Can you play us a little?
0: Sure, of course.

0: you go, madame.
1: Bravo, Diane. Thank you so much for this.
0: You have a good day, and thank you. I'm very privileged that you phoned me. Thank you. Say hello to everybody.
1: I feel the same way. Thanks, Diane. Have fun.
0: Thanks. Bye-bye.
2: Diane Bibeau is the in-house organist for the Montreal Canadiens. She's in Montreal.

Okay, time for a laundry hack straight from the scientists at NASA. Let me just grab a random article of clothing out of the hamper here. Oh, great, my fuchsia cummerbund. I wear a tuxedo and cummerbund on the air every night, of course, but the raccoons got hold of this one, so it is really filthy. So now, according to NASA, I just form it into a loose ball, and then... Oh, that worked great. Oh, what's next? How about these promotional jodhpurs from the show Heartland? They are also very dirty. Again, NASA says I just sort of clump them loosely here on this grill, and then... all clean. Well, all gone. But so fast. Thanks, NASA. There are no washing machines on the International Space Station, so astronauts just wear their clothes until they're too gross to keep wearing, and then they pack them up and throw them into space, where they burn up on re-entry. Every laundry hater's dream. Of course, the downside is all your favorite clothes become ashes in the void. That's why researchers in the U.S. have invented what they're calling a laundry gun for astronauts. According to New Scientist, it sanitizes clothes by, quote, blasting a mixture of helium, air, and water vapor with powerful bursts of electricity, which creates ions of oxygen. Those ions then seep into the nooks and crannies of the fabric and are absorbed by microbes, killing them through what's known as oxidative stress, unquote. Neat. But what's really interesting is the beam is purple. I know. At this time, the purple beam can only clean an area a centimeter in width at a time. So until the inventors develop the plasma washing machine that they are working on, astronauts will continue hurling their dirty laundry into the cosmos, and their socks and thongs will continue to go down in flames. Here's Ali X with fresh laundry.

Some children stopped speaking. Others screamed before school, wet the bed, or begged not to go. Now French authorities have launched several investigations into allegations of abuse

0: across more than 100 schools, nurseries, and daycare centers in Paris. Today, one of the first cases went to trial. Police have also arrested 16 people from the Saint-Dominique State Nursery as part of their investigations into suspected sexual assault, rape, and violence against minors as young as 3 years old. Almost 80 more municipal employees have been suspended from sites across Paris. Many of the accused are not teachers, but city-appointed supervisors responsible for the children during lunch breaks, naps, or end-of-day care. SOS Périscolaire is a parent collective started in 2021 to give a voice to families of alleged victims. Anne is a co-founder of that group. We're withholding her last name to protect her and her family from potential harassment. We reached her in Paris, and a warning, some details in this conversation are disturbing.
1: And the families that have been sharing their stories with you that helped you start this organization you've been advocating for so many years, to get to this point where a case like this one, it's only one case, but what does it mean to people to have it in the courts now?
2: I think it's a great step, because for so many years, the parents would press charges against the staff members that committed physical or psychological abuse or sexual abuse, and nothing would happen, because the files would be just, you know, classified because it's word against word. Mm-hmm. And kids' words in France, at least, are not taken seriously enough. So most of the time, it wouldn't go to trial. So the fact that now we have trials is a good sign, yeah.
1: What kinds of stories and allegations were families sharing with you that made you want to co-found your organization in 2021?
2: It all started in our respective schools. We discovered that some stuff wasn't normal, but it wasn't like that bad for our kids, mm-hmm. fortunately. But through communication, through social medias with other families, we discovered like that everybody in Paris, parents, would encounter the same type of things, like violence, people screaming on kids, blaming them. So we really realized quickly how systemic it was. We just discovered that the staff wasn't properly trained and that their behavior was not professional.
1: How did the families find out about what they allege was happening to their children?
2: Mostly, we're talking about very, very young kids. For sexual abuses, it's hard to hear, but the reality in Paris is the sexual abuse happened mostly on kids between 3 and 6 years old. Afterwards, it's more of physical abuse. And I think the hard part is to understand how vulnerable a small kid is when he or she enters school for the first time. The kid has no reference whatsoever. They have no idea what to expect. So when something like that happens, and it's always disguised into a game, into something funny, into playing, they don't have the resources, the psychological experience to understand what's happening to them. So it can take a long time for those babies to speak up. But the bigger case, which happened in a school which is named Saint-Dominique, we're talking about 16 people against whom parents pressed charges. The revelations came after a program on TV was made by a journalist who came into that school with a hidden camera. And the images shown the parents, the violence, the yelling, the threatening of the kids, and also an adult kissing a kid on the mouth, on the lips. And then all the parents on that night, they start speaking to the kids. And then the kids very easily started describing terrible, terrible sexual abuse. We're talking about rape here.
1: These investigations are highlighting other issues as well within the system. Regulation, under-regulation of after-school care. Doing the work that you do, and why do you think there are so many allegations?
2: The system is not solid. There are gaps everywhere. We were desperately in need of candidates, and there was no one. No one was trained. No one was available. So the cities, because the city halls were in charge of recruiting, they started just hiring anyone. The pedocriminals, they started to realize that it was easy to sneak in.

0: the system would allow that. And then the reports were not taken seriously for years. And now that's what we're fighting for. We're fighting for a legal framework that would be, you know, France-wise, mm-hmm. everywhere in France.
1: There are also workers, as you know, who say that these allegations are painting everyone with the same brush, creating suspicion against the entire profession. And of course, there are many, many people who are not facing these allegations and do their jobs well and care about children. But last week, there was a strike that they held trying to get more investment and better staffing. Do you think you want a legal framework, as you said? Would those kinds of supports also help, the ones workers are looking for?
0: There are people doing this job with passion, with respect, and with everything that the kids need. So those people, of course, we respect them and we share all their reivindications. The only thing that we separate them from is that, of course, there is a suspicious atmosphere right now in Paris. Of course, the parents, they lost trust in everybody, in the school itself, in the institution, maybe in their country, because of what happened to kids. Of course, we can understand that. And we also in SOS Périscolaire, we understand also that the agents are also mistreated by the system. Mm-hmm. Themselves are mistreated. They are paid very few euros. Mm-hmm. And we are so sorry that some agents feel bad and feel threatened. But I think we have to go through this to make it right.
1: We covered the Gisèle Pelicot case quite a bit, and we know how that changed the conversation across France in terms of the issues around sexual assault. These are different cases, obviously, but did what happened there and that attention lead to the more open discussion of these allegations?
0: It's interesting because we rarely draw a parallel between this case, Gisèle Pelicot, and the Périscolaire scandal, because on one side you have a woman and her husband, and on the other side you have adults that are not from, they are not family members. So it's a very different level. But you know, the trials, the parents now, they want it public. And I think this is what happens. It happens because of, or thanks to Gisèle Pelicot, because that's what she did. And that's what happened today. It was public. Not everybody could go in, but at least people are not ashamed anymore, or at least they're not ashamed the same way. So that's, society-wise, it's, I think, the very first step of, we hope, a big movement of a new era where people would speak up and their voices would be heard.
1: Anne, I appreciate this. Thank you.
0: Thank you.
2: Anne is the co-founder of SOS Périscolaire. We're withholding her last name to protect her and her family from harassment. We reached her in Paris.

0: It's a new world order, and Canada is still trying to figure out its place. And tonight in Victoria, a familiar voice will offer her thoughts on how to do that. This evening, the incomparable author, journalist, and former As It Happens host Carol Off will take the stage at the Victoria Conference Centre to talk about Canadian identity, independence, and the current moment in which we find ourselves. As Carol told CBC Victoria, Canada's move away from its dependence on the United States has a lot of people considering what it really means to be Canadian.
1: In the past year or so, as I traveled with my previous book, I just found so many people wondering, where are we going as a country? And how do we have the glue and the gumption to keep it all together? And so, yeah, I think we are at a significant crossroads.
2: I mentioned the book At a Loss for Words, but you also contributed to the book Elbows Up, Canadian Voices of Resistance and Resilience. How have you seen Canadians showing resistance and resilience?
1: I have to say, after being involved in these kinds of stories and issues, even as a kid with growing up, being aware of this, living in Winnipeg, and all my life as a journalist,

0: just, I've never seen a moment like this. And I find it incredibly positive and encouraging, and that people sort of out of nowhere, this elbows up is almost, it's just the smallest of the gestures I've seen of Canadians. And I don't mean checking out the cans in the supermarket to make sure that they're, you know, you're buying tomatoes grown in Canada. Right. I'm talking about just a love of country. I've never seen it before.
1: Where do you think Canadian cultural policy might fit into this, or perhaps should fit into this?
0: I worry about this more than any other part of this issue, because we are in a place where we have become so connected. We are colonized mentally by big tech in the United States. And I worry that when I hear Mark Carney talking about defending the country and increasing the military and getting other economic partners involved, I don't hear him talking about how are we going to talk to each other? How are we going to continue having conversations across the country like you and I are having right now? How are we going to see ourselves in our own books and our own television, our own movies, if there isn't a stronger cultural policy? And I think that I'm seeing already the tendency to drop policies that the United States is complaining about in the area of culture. And they've always done this. And we give in every time because we don't think it matters. It is, for me, absolutely fundamental. It's as important as defending the territory, as defending our cultural sovereignty.
2: That's my former co-host, Carol Auf, talking to the CBC's Gregor Craigie, host of On the Island in Victoria.

0: This is the sound of saxophonist Sonny Rollins playing with Miles Davis and Horace Silver on his 1954 song Olio. Mr. Rollins loomed so large that jazz fans called him the Colossus. But in the late 1950s, his favorite place to play wasn't a smoky, packed club. He preferred to play alone, late at night, on the pedestrian walkway of the Williamsburg Bridge between Brooklyn and Manhattan, looking at the city skyline. Sonny Rollins died yesterday at the age of 95. He was a master improviser who played with all the greats, including John Coltrane, Thelonious Monk, and Max Roach, and ventured outside the world of jazz to guest with acts like Leonard Cohen and the Rolling Stones. Eventually, his deteriorating health kept him from playing the instrument he loved, but not from being the man he was when he played it.
1: Even though I'm not playing, I'm still trying to be a better human being, as befitted my music, the music that I was trying to play. Trying to be a kind person, trying to be a generous person as much as you can. And that is what the real spirit of the music is. When you can't play it, well, then you have to live it in this way.
0: The late, great Sonny Rollins speaking with Tom Power on Q in 2017. Legendary jazz bassist Ron Carter got his start playing in New York clubs with Sonny Rollins, and the pair collaborated many times over the years on stage and in the studio. We reached Mr. Carter in New York City.
2: Mr. Carter, to hear that, is that something that your old friend would say a lot? Is that something he lived by and conveyed to you?
3: Well, we never had those kind of intimate conversations. It was all about chords and songs and song form.
2: That's an intimate conversation in a different way.
3: Well, it's not what he was saying. I mean, that he would say that to a stranger and out loud is a whole lot of different implications as to what intimacy is with different people. Those kind of conversations he would have, I guess, as you just played for me, for kind of knowing knowledge for interviews and information to an audience that he can't see and can't play for. You never had those conversations with me. It was, again, all about song form and changes, tunes, chord progressions, and that's as personal as we can get, given our relationship on the bandstand. And when the gig was over, it was generally over. I never saw him again until the next set of gigs, which doesn't mean I couldn't feel certain things from him as a human. My focus at the time of those gigs was, how can I help him play different and or better?
2: What did you feel when he played? What did his playing make you do?

0: on those stages?
1: The power of strength, knowing that he felt like every chance he goes to the bandstand, the chance to play some wonderful music. He's with these two people or three people, depending on the size of the band, who are assisting him in making another step of progression in his concepts and his performance, his saxophone skill, or pushing him to another level that he couldn't get without this company of people he is currently involved with.
0: He told another interviewer, quote, "I'm not supposed to be playing. The music is supposed to be playing me," unquote. Did you ever get the sense when you shared the stage that Sonny Rollins was trying to tap into something bigger than himself?
1: I could never know that, other than he should have played great all the time. I played with him, and we had various environments, various locations, as much variety as you can get on a gig. But someone as great as that, I was just always amazed at one, how present he was, how loud his saxophone sound was, how determined he played what he heard, and how he was encouraging the band to join him in this exploration.
0: As you know, Sonny Rollins was interviewed about you for a documentary in 2022. It was called Ron Carter, Finding the Right Notes. We'll play for our listeners a little bit of what he said.
2: Clubs began opening downtown where black artists could play. Charlie Parker, Dizzy Gillespie, Art Tatum, Billie Holiday, they all played on 52nd Street, including myself. And of course, my friend Ron Carter. I remember we did a tour in the 1970s. All the great players have an individual sound. You can identify Ron if you hear some music for a few moments. Listen, oh yeah, that's Ron Carter.
0: He also went on to say that there can be this bang, this magic, this next level of great artistry when artists such as yourself get on stage and the greats play together. What was magic to you about him?
1: Just that he was Sonny Rollins, how he encapsulated the history of the music, how he was a pioneer in the saxophone, but how he was able to make the saxophone do something that no one else had done. And there were no saxophone players who understood the levity and the dramatic change that was coming out of Sonny Rollins' saxophone performances. They would get to him as often as they could because they knew that when they saw him play or heard him play, there was magic taking place that they wanted to see how he captured it as often as he did. For he and I, it was a matter of can we reach our levels and further by playing with each other.
0: Yeah. Do you remember the first time you heard him?
1: That I heard him was on a trio record from the Village Vanguard with, I think, Elvin Jones and Wilbur Ware.
0: And were you taken with the way he played right away?
1: Yes. I mean, I had never heard play with saxophone players of that caliber or had not worked with them at the time I heard this record. So it was quite an ear opener, so to speak, as to how the saxophone can perform. Someone who's not playing alto saxophone like Charlie Parker.
0: And then when you get a chance to play together with someone who strikes you in that way when you first hear him, what was that like?
1: Stunning. He was Sonny Rollins, and that was enough for me to appreciate the company I was trying to keep. That he hired me means that he wanted to keep me in his company.
0: You both played with so many greats, John Coltrane, Thelonious Monk. As someone who's played with them all, what set Sonny Rollins apart?
1: Well, to answer that question, I'm sure you understand that someone who on all those records performances I've had would be upset that I didn't consider them the answer to your question. So, Alex, I'll say it differently. All those people who hired me saw me as one who could help them play. That's all I was interested in.
0: Sometimes people teach us things not by saying, "I'm going to teach you something." You know, you watch them, you listen to them, you perform side by side. You soak it up. What do you think, if anything, you learned from Sonny Rollins as a person or as a musician?
1: Well, I'm sure I've learned something from him, a good sideman, as I've tried to be for all these years, learned something from every act and every artist he plays with. I have not sat down and I haven't kind of gotten over him passing. It'd take me a couple of hours just to sit back and look at our relationship and try to answer your question officially. But I was pleased.

0: honored to have been called by Sonny Rollins as he was reaching his apex and when he returned from the bridge and his gig with Al Foster and McCoy Tyner, that he had choices of other bass players and picked me to help this project. Those memories I'm just trying to put in order right now, and I can't answer your question officially until a year from now.
1: A year from now. I understand that, Mr. Carter. This loss is fresh for a lot of people, and you,
0: yep.
1: Clearly. Yeah. Well, I do appreciate you setting aside some time, even in the midst of that, this early stage of grief,
0: yeah,
1: to talk to
0: us. Yeah, we're all trying to get a handle on Sonny's no longer going to be here.
1: What do you think the music world loses when someone like Sonny Rollins is gone?
0: He left a big imprint. He's not going to lose anything other than the fact he can't do better or infect more people because he's no longer able to play. At some point, they'll start to look back and find out all the things he did that they were too busy to understand or weren't interested in understanding or just weren't aware of the choices that he was presenting them.
1: Mr. Carter, I appreciate you help us trying to understand that legacy. Thank you for this.
0: You're welcome.
1: Please take care.
0: Have a good day. Have a good week. Have a good time where you are. And Sonny Rollins' spirit is still alive.
2: Ron Carter is a jazz bass player. We reached him in New York City. And this is one of the songs Ron Carter recorded with Sonny Rollins from 1964. This is their version of St. Thomas.

0: They were in distress in the ice-cold Atlantic, unable to get back on their jet skis in high winds near Halifax, and then some unexpected rescuers showed up. On Saturday, a floating tiki bar hosting a bachelor party spotted the jet skiers, turned down the party tunes, folded up their cocktail umbrellas, and went into rescue mode. Here's Tiki Tours owner Stephen Jedry talking to the CBC's Amy Smith.
1: So I had a group of 11 bachelors from Ontario out with me. We departed the dock about 1:30 in the afternoon. As with most of my tours, I like to try to take as many people as I can to the Northwest Arm, the calm waters, the beautiful homes, the marinas, the landmarks. And so that's what we did. We spent about an hour in there getting to know each other, having some fun, enjoying the music, the karaoke, and on our way to the waterfront between Pier 21 and George's Island, I noticed two capsized Sea-Doos. The riders were trying to right them, trying to get back on them, but were having no success. It was a cold day. It was high winds that day. And I said, you know what? These guys need some assistance. And we made our way to them. I can't recall how long they were in the water, but I said, guys, leave the Sea-Doos. We'll get those after. Get on the vessel. When the first guy got to the boat, I was like, wow, he is exhausted. Cold shock is a real thing and happens fast here in Atlantic Canada. And, you know, these individuals wouldn't have probably succumbed to hypothermia. The cold shock alone is enough to, you know, cause enough damage. So definitely, you know, when I look back, and it's like, wow, it was such a great crew that went from party mode to rescue mode instantly. And then, you know, we got our passengers back on the dock and we continued the party. They had, you know, another 30, 40 minutes to go. I said, come on, let's go out and, you know, make the best of the last part of your tour.
2: Did you ever think that your Tiki Tour boat would end up being this, would come to the rescue like this?
1: You know what, being out there, there's always a possibility. We have assisted other vessels who have been disabled, you know, broken down boats. It happens quite often in the waterway. But did we ever think that, you know, we'd be pulling people out of the water? It's always a possibility, but I never thought it would happen. But it did. And I'm glad to see that after the practicing and the training and all this, see it all come full circle. And you know what? It was exactly what it was supposed to be. We got them out of the water quickly, safely, and effectively.
0: That was Stephen Jedry, the owner of Halifax Tiki Tours, talking to Amy Smith.

0: We're now at the end of As It Happens, the Midnight Edition. Coming up next on CBC Radio 1, the news.
1: As It Happens, the Midnight Edition will be back again for you tomorrow. I'm Neil Kirksall. Thanks for listening.
0: And I'm Chris Howden. Good night.

0: Things at the precinct haven't been the same.
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0: But now, the most unlikely pair is back on the case.
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5: From CBC News, the world is sour. I'm Neil Kumar. Longtime federal minister Stephen Guilbeault is expected to announce that he plans to resign from his seat later today. The environmental activist has expressed frustrations with the direction of the Carney government and the rolling back of key pillars with Canada's climate and environmental policy. Kate McKenna reports.
6: Health Minister Marjorie Michel is one of several Liberal cabinet ministers who say they're sorry to see Stephen Guilbeault go.
7: I really appreciate his work, his advocacy, and I'm fully respectful of his decision.
6: Sources tell CBC News the Liberal MP is expected to tell his caucus colleagues he's planning to resign as a member of parliament. Guilbeault has been critical of the Carney government's moves to roll back climate and environmental policy, some of which was put in place when Guilbeault was environment minister under Justin Trudeau. He resigned from cabinet last November after the prime minister unveiled plans to work with Alberta to build a new pipeline to the West Coast. When the next phase of that deal was announced earlier this month, Guilbeault said he was reflecting on his future. But Guilbeault is not the only MP feeling uneasy. More than a dozen Liberals recently wrote to the Prime Minister expressing concerns about the compromises being made to get more things built in Canada. Kate McKenna, CBC News, Ottawa.
5: At least one person is dead after a U.S. military strike on an alleged drug boat in the Eastern Pacific. Two others survived the strike that took place on Tuesday. The U.S. Coast Guard was immediately notified to begin search and rescue operations. According to the U.S. military, one alleged narco-terrorist was killed in the strike. In Gaza, Israel says that it has attacked the new head of the Hamas military wing despite the nominal ceasefire. Mohammed Atta was appointed after Israel killed his predecessor this month. Palestinian health officials say three people were killed and more than 20 injured in an Israeli strike on a residential building. This man was there.
8: There was a sudden airstrike by Israeli warplanes. It was a surprise. They hit a rooftop apartment in a building with three missiles. There is no ceasefire. Day and night there's shelling. The shelling is constant here. This is the atmosphere during Eid al-Adha, as you can see. It is Eid now.
5: There's been no comment from Hamas. NASA has given more details of its plan to establish a permanent base on the moon. It hopes to have structures on the surface that will enable humans to live and work there by 2033. Lori Glaze, who works for the space agency, describes the moon base as a pivotal moment for human exploration.
9: We are building humanity's first outpost beyond Earth. Through Artemis we are going, and with moon base, we're going to stay. And together, NASA, industry, and international partners, we are creating a future where exploration is not just an incredible moment in history, but the first foothold beyond Earth for all of humanity.
5: The completed base is expected to cover hundreds of square kilometers. Getting around on an electric moped or motorcycle in Ontario could soon become more difficult. The province is looking to reclassify the motorized devices as motor vehicles. For years, slower speed electric mopeds and motorcycles have been considered as e-bikes under Ontario law. As Giacomo Panico reports, owners could soon need a license and insurance.
10: Peter Boucher proudly shows off his shiny new electric moped. It follows the existing rules on e-bikes in Ontario, meaning he doesn't need a license, registration, or insurance.
11: But if they regulate it, I can't afford that.
10: The CEO of the Insurance Brokers Association of Ontario points out that heavy e-bikes that are more akin to mopeds and motorcycles should be treated differently than bicycles. Colin Simpson says without insurance, governments are often on the hook to cover accident expenses.
12: If you're part of the risk, you need to be part of the solution.
10: If adopted, the changes mean Ontario would be the first province to require insurance

0: for slow-speed electric mopeds. The Canadian Electric Bicycle Association, which represents e-bike retailers, says the government is overreacting to concerns about riders who operate e-bikes illegally on roads and sidewalks. Ontario's Ministry of Transportation says enforcement would only start after a 12-month education campaign, but they wouldn't provide a launch date. Giacomo Panico, CBC News, Ottawa.
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0: Roja Coelho, you're listening to CBC Radio 1. 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
1: War in Iran has put pressure on Gulf states, pulling them further apart.
2: What's funny is they began the lead up to the war all on exactly the same page. They were all urging Washington in the strongest possible terms not to go ahead.
1: I'm Marco Werman.
3: And I'm Carolyn Beeler. Today, what's dividing Arab Gulf nations? Also, at the Vatican, Leo just became the first pope to recognize the church's role in slavery and apologize for it.
4: The pope is saying, look, we've made this mistake before too. Let's make sure we don't make it again.
1: Plus, Colombians want change heading into next weekend's elections.
5: Colombians are still thirsty for reform.
3: And at the World Cup,
6: it's not a terrorist flag. It's not a hate symbol.
3: A flag gets banned but has defenders.
1: Today on The World. Pope Leo XIV made history yesterday, and not just for his urgent warning about the dangers of AI.
7: Artificial intelligence needs to be disarmed.
1: The importance of safeguarding humanity in the age of AI was the focus of Leo's first encyclical. Encyclicals are papal letters that inform the teachings of the Catholic Church.
3: Leo's stand on AI has overshadowed another hefty proclamation in that text, an official apology for the church's role in legitimizing slavery. That is a first for the Vatican, and it is where we begin today's show with Jesuit priest Chris Kellerman. He's the author of All Oppression Shall Cease, A History of Slavery, Abolitionism, and the Catholic Church.
4: Pope Leo really yesterday became the first pope to own the fact that the church in Rome legitimized slavery through its actions, through its documents over the years. He mentioned that during the medieval era, the church owned slaves, and he also mentioned that at the beginning of the so-called Age of Discovery, the popes allowed the colonial powers to enslave people as well.
3: I want to touch on one point of history there that illustrates this fact, which is when Pope Nicholas V, back in 1452, basically gave the Portuguese monarchy the right to fight and subjugate infidels, as he called them, and enemies in the name of Christ, and reduce their persons to perpetual slavery. So that is quite clear what the directive was there to the Portuguese king at the time.
4: Yeah, and there are some aspects of that that wouldn't have been unusual or surprising in Christian Europe at the time. What Pope Nicholas did that was unusual in this document is that he basically said that the Portuguese crown and its successors in perpetuity could take any land or any possessions of non-Christians in Africa, as well as reduce them to slavery. That was rather unprecedented because normally in the church's law regarding slavery previous to that time, there were only certain conditions in which a person could become a slave. Now, they were very broadly used and mainly had to do with being a prisoner of war or being born to an enslaved woman. The Pope here actually said basically any non-Christians in Africa, that this could happen to them.
3: Wow.
4: To use the language of the time, he says infidels and pagans. In other words, he's not just talking about warring Muslims that were still part of that crusade type mentality at the time. He's talking about any non-Christians.
3: Mm.
4: He also gave them exclusive trading rights in Africa, which would have then led to, of course, the Portuguese buying enslaved people and shipping them back to the Iberian Peninsula and eventually to the New World.
3: So around that time, back in the 1400s and onward, how directly involved in slavery did the church become? Like, did popes themselves enslave people? Did churches or specific institutions hold enslaved people?
4: Mm-hmm. We know that even in biblical times in the Roman Empire, slaveholding was an accepted part of Christian life. And so as we move forward in Christian history, this remains the norm. The vast majority of what we call the church fathers defended slavery as being something that was compatible with Christian life. And so there's famous popes like Pope Gregory the Great, who himself is a slaveholder, and gives young slaves as gifts to his friends.
3: And then when did the church's stance on slavery change?
4: So the first time that the

0: church condemns the transatlantic slave trade as a practice is at the beginning of the 19th century. Pope Pius VII writes some private letters condemning the trade. But the first time that slavery itself is condemned as a practice in any form is with Pope Leo XIII in 1888. And Pope Leo XIV paid tribute to Leo's document yesterday in this new encyclical.
1: Back in 1888, you said, and that was, you know, long after many countries had abolished slavery. Is that right?
0: That's right. In fact, Leo XIII, he was preparing this document during a time when Brazil was considering abolition. Mm. And so he was writing the document in order to encourage Brazil to adopt the abolition of slavery.
1: So stepping aside from today's news, you are an expert in this because you have written a book about a history of slavery, abolition, and the Catholic Church. What drew you to that topic?
0: Well, during my formation for the priesthood, I was shocked when I found out that the Jesuits, the religious order to which I belong, and other Catholic orders and organizations and bishops had been involved in slaveholding. And there was a really popular narrative that's still popular today that the popes had always been against slavery and had always condemned it, such that any Jesuits or bishops or whoever that had engaged in slaveholding in the United States or Brazil or wherever were doing so in disobedience to Rome. But that didn't make much sense to me, because if that were the case, why didn't they get in trouble? Mm. You know, and why did it continue for so long?
1: So this is, you say, you know, the first time that the church or a pope has taken responsibility for the church's role itself in slavery. Do you think that the apology is broad enough? It encompasses enough?
0: No. I really hope that, as great as that was yesterday, and I know it meant so much to so many people, I would love to see a second document. I think it would be really great if the church had some kind of meeting, some kind of commission to really dig more deeply into this history so that we can learn from it and learn how to not make these mistakes in the future. And also, you know, are there ways that we need to repair the harm that we did through our involvement in these practices?
1: You know, it's interesting. The overarching topic of this encyclical is about AI, artificial intelligence. That is what is right. getting most of the headlines today. And this apology for slavery is kind of embedded into that. Pope Leo is making the point that to avoid having to ask for forgiveness in the future once again, like it has now done for slavery, the church needs to stand against trafficking in all of its forms. That was a phrasing in one part of this encyclical. What is the link he's making there?
0: I think that the primary goal of this encyclical is about the safeguarding of the human person, the importance of the human person, the dignity of the human person, and how, you know, we really need to take care of one another during this challenging age. By pointing out this failure, the church's failure in its own history at one point of upholding human dignity and really recognizing the full implications of this idea that humans are made in the image and likeness of God, the Pope is saying, look, we've made this mistake before too. Let's make sure we don't make it again. And that's why I think he's able to speak then with such urgency on issues related to child safety, to trafficking, to the economy, to migrants, et cetera, is by saying, look, we don't have a perfect record. And so that's why all the more urgently we're making sure now that we really do uphold human dignity and the dignity of all people.
1: That was Father Chris Kellerman, a Jesuit priest.
2: Colombia is gearing up for a presidential election this week. Voters are deciding whether they want to continue with the economic reforms of President Gustavo Petro, who's led a left-wing government for the last 4 years, or the other ballot offerings, conservatives who have promised to reduce taxes and focus on security. Manuel Rueda explains what's on voters' minds as they make that choice.
3: At a rally in Bogota, supporters of presidential candidate Iván Cepeda bang on drums, while on a nearby stage, a band plays

0: It's a song about perseverance in the fight for social justice. Hector Santos is a rice farmer from eastern Colombia. He took a 7-hour-long bus ride to attend the rally for the left-wing candidate. Cepeda is the only one who will continue with the policies of the current government, he says. He will ensure that reforms in favor of the poor continue. For many Colombians, this election has turned into a referendum on the policies of President Gustavo Petro and whether his so-called revolution should continue. Petro became Colombia's first left-wing leader 4 years ago, and during his time in office, he has changed Colombia's labor laws and almost doubled the nation's minimum wage. He also confronted the U.S., a longtime ally of Colombia, on issues like immigration, drug policy, and the war in Gaza.
1: Es el único presidente en los últimos tiempos que ha demostrado que siente en carne propia.
0: He's the first Colombian president in a long time who's concerned about the fate of vulnerable people, said Donis Barceló. Colombian law bars re-election, so Petro's party will be represented by Cepeda, a senator who has promised to continue with programs that redistribute the nation's wealth. He's currently the front-runner in these elections, says Jorge Restrepo, a political analyst in Bogotá, with polls suggesting that about 4 out of 10 Colombians will vote for Cepeda.
2: Colombians are still thirsty for reform. They are eager for reform. And that's why the support for Iván Cepeda is so large.
0: But polls also show that about half of Colombia's population rejects the current government and will not support Cepeda. One of the reasons for that is the nation's security situation. Under the Petro administration, rebel groups in Colombia have become more powerful, and crimes like kidnappings and extortion are on the rise, says security analyst Juan Carlos Ruiz.
3: They have a business, they have money, they have a lot of members. There are more members of these groups than 2 years ago. It's a big problem.
0: Petro's government has tried to conduct negotiations with these groups and granted them ceasefires as an incentive to stay in talks. But criminal groups have used the lack of persecution from the government to regroup, rearm, and spread to new areas.
3: And now in 2025, 2026, we think that they are located in 500 municipalities in Colombia. It's half of our municipalities.
0: Abelardo de la Espriella, one of the leading opposition candidates, has promised to cancel the peace talks and confront these rebel groups with greater force. In a recent rally, he promised to build 10 mega prisons for criminals who are arrested by the government. I'm going to finish with criminals, through reason or through force, he says. These proposals sound good to Jose Hernandez. He's a cattle rancher and says that every year he has to pay around $700 in protection money to a criminal group that operates in his municipality. This has to stop, Hernandez says. We need someone who will tackle crime and stop these people who are milking us. Another candidate, Paloma Valencia, has promised to reduce government spending and fix the nation's fiscal crisis. During the Petro administration, Colombia's deficit has almost doubled. The government has covered its expenses with loans that have become increasingly costly. Our country is almost broke, says Marta Leal, a teacher who supports Valencia. She says it's time to give women a chance to lead. There will be 14 candidates on the ballot this week. But polls suggest this has become a three-way race between Cepeda, de la Espriella, and Valencia. If no one gets 50% of the votes, a runoff will be held in June between the top two contenders, as Colombia decides whether it continues with Petro's revolution or trades that for a more conservative government. For The World, I'm Manuel Rueda, in Bogotá.
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0: This is The World. I'm Marco Werman. The annual Hajj, the Muslim pilgrimage to holy sites in Saudi Arabia, has officially started. More than 1.5 million worshippers have gathered in the kingdom to take part in one of Islam's holiest traditions with days of prayer, reflection, and ritual. This year's Hajj is unfolding, of course, against the backdrop of war and growing divisions among Gulf nations, Saudi Arabia included. Those splits are the focus of this next conversation with Hussein Ibish. He's a senior resident scholar at the Arab Gulf States Institute in Washington. I began our conversation by asking him how relations between Gulf nations have changed since the start of the current U.S.-Israeli war with Iran.
1: They began the lead up to the war all on exactly the same page about the war itself. They were all urging Washington in the strongest possible terms not to go ahead. Then after a few weeks, it became clear, and especially after Iran moved against the Strait of Hormuz, it became pretty clear that some countries, and particularly the UAE and Saudi Arabia, developed a real fear that Washington would end the conflict as it was standing at that moment and leave Iran greatly strengthened strategically and with their security much reduced. Now, some of them are more interested in the outcome than others. Oman, for example, just wants the war to be over as soon as possible. Others are more nuanced. Qatar, for example, has to be very careful about the way it manages its relationship with Iran because its national income comes entirely from gas field it shares with Iran. So they have to be very careful.
0: Yeah, I want to just repeat that list of countries we're talking about. We're talking Bahrain, Kuwait, Oman, Qatar, Saudi Arabia, and the United Arab Emirates. Which Gulf countries at this point are most aligned with Washington, Israel, and which are more inclined to hedge their bets?
1: I would say the UAE, Saudi Arabia, and Qatar all see Washington as not just the primary security partner, which they all do, but also as the key to their national security interests in a proactive way. The other three, Bahrain, Oman, and Kuwait, don't try to project power in the region in any way. Qatar does it in all ways except militarily, and the UAE and Saudi Arabia do it in all ways, including militarily. So all of them do emphasize the centrality of the relationship with Washington. It's with Israel that they differ. And there you see clearly the UAE has a uniquely friendly relationship with the Israelis, and even Saudi Arabia, which as recently as the last year of the Biden administration was trying to find ways of normalizing with the Israelis until the October 7 attack on Israel happened in 2023. And then you had the Gaza war and the diplomatic, political, and strategic cost of such a move of normalizing with Israel for Saudi Arabia went way up. And the Saudis, you know, put that idea on ice for the foreseeable future.
0: So this weekend, President Trump told leaders of several Arab nations that if a deal to end the Iran war is agreed to, then he wants their nations to sign peace agreements with Israel, the Abraham Accords. What do you understand the impulse of this to be?
1: The UAE is going to continue with the Abraham Accord normalization with Israel and Bahrain as well, because they have found that it did what they wanted it to do. In the case of the UAE, it's partnerships on high tech and things like that, that they're getting out of it. So they're not going to roll it back unless absolutely forced to. But as for others, like Saudi Arabia or others, Qatar joining and normalizing with Israel, I think it's quite out of the question. The cost of doing so has gone up a lot because of the Gaza war, and there's nothing encouraging them to go forward at this stage. So forget about it.
0: So what does this tell us about unity among these Gulf nations?
1: Well, it's as weak as ever, if not weaker. But, you know, they have always gone their own way. I think

0: That was the key fact behind the Gulf Cooperation Council, that they were willing to come together on paper to protect themselves from revolutionary Iran or other threats that emerged later, like terrorism and things like that, Al-Qaeda and whatnot. But they haven't been willing to really join forces in terribly meaningful ways beyond that. And the big exception is at the maritime level, where the U.S. has taken the lead. But other than that, you really have never seen, for example, a joint missile early warning and defense system created, when that would be the most obvious thing for these countries to do. But it would mean trusting each other and giving up some sovereign prerogatives in favor of greater security. Well, they haven't been willing to do that, and they still don't look like being willing to do it. So let's just say, if this experience hasn't shown them the need to do that because of mutual threats that they all share and the need for a mutual solution, then it's hard to imagine what would.
1: Today, of course, the U.S. launched new strikes, so-called self-defense strikes on southern Iran. How does that sort of escalation pose different risks to different Gulf nations?
0: Well, it alarms the Gulf countries because one of the big reasons they were united in opposing the war when it first started and in its early stages is they were convinced they would be primary targets of Iranian retaliation. They're soft targets. They're easy to hit. It's not as dangerous as hitting Israel or the U.S., U.S. forces in the region. And they were convinced they would be the main targets of retaliation. And they were right. They have been. So they think that that will continue. And they don't want a further escalation in the war because they feel they'll pay the main price for it. And I think that's a completely rational fear. So, they remain united on that issue. But other than that, they are going their own ways. And, they're left looking at the U.S. and thinking, why is our partner not taking our interests into account at all here at any stage? And just wondering, what's in it for us?
1: Hussein Ibish is a senior resident scholar at the Arab Gulf States Institute in Washington.

0: It is that time of year again.
1: Here they go. The cheese goes off to the right-hand side of shot.
2: The Cooper's Hill Cheese Rolling Competition just took place in Gloucestershire, England. For the uninitiated, it is exactly what it sounds like. Competitors from across the globe chase an 8-pound wheel of cheese down a giant hill.
0: It is very steep. The cheese has been known to reach speeds of up to 70 miles an hour. The goal is to get to the bottom of the hill first. Running is the idea, but most people end up rolling most of the way down. Broken wrists and concussions are not uncommon.
2: This year's contest was a nail-biter. Tom Kopka of Germany was fresh off of two consecutive wins in 2024 and 25. He had serious competition, though, from Guinness World Record holder Chris Anderson, who came out of retirement just to take on this hot shot. In the end, it was close.
1: Chris Anderson looking good as he's been cut off. He's gone head over heels for a double Gloucester. Tom Kopka has won it for Germany!
0: Tom Kopka for his third straight win. The 24-year-old YouTuber was outfitted in what looked like a race car driver's full-body suit. This is what he had to say at the end of the race.
3: I'm telling you one thing.
4: Go on.
3: If that hill is hell, I'm the devil.
2: Chris Anderson was gracious in defeat.
5: I saw him come past me. I knew it was over.
0: The Anderson family did not go home empty-handed, though. Chris Anderson's son, William, who is 11, won the children's contest.
2: Let that kid age a bit. Maybe there's a new devil in the future of Cooper Hill. You're with the world.

0: This is The World. I'm Marco Werman. FIFA, the soccer body that organizes the Men's and Women's World Cup, is facing a lawsuit. It's for banning the Iranian national flag that existed prior to Iran's Islamic Revolution in 1979. The Lion and Sun flag features a lion wielding a sword. It's come to symbolize opposition to the Ayatollahs, the supreme leaders of Iran since the start of the revolution. FIFA argues displaying the old flag would be a political gesture, something it does not allow at matches except when it does. The World's Jerry Haddon explains.
1: During the last World Cup in 2022 in Qatar, FIFA had already banned Iran's Lion and Sun flag as political, but at least one protester snuck one into a stadium. In this video on X, a young woman walks through the stands holding the flag wide open. The crowd seems to be cheering her on. Sometime later, security guards hold the same woman outside the stadium. They'd removed her from the match. FIFA bans any flag or banner it deems political, discriminatory, or offensive. That includes the rainbow flag in support of the LGBTQ community. Qatar, where homosexuality is illegal, had FIFA's back there. Qatar's Major General Abdulaziz Abdullah Al Ansari was in charge of World Cup security.
2: If he raised the rainbow flag, I took it from home. It's not because I'm really going to really insult him, but to protect him. Because if it's not me, somebody else around him might attack him.
1: But this World Cup is in North America, not Qatar, says a California-based group called the Institute for Voices of Liberty. In a letter to FIFA, it argues that waving a flag, any flag, is a constitutionally protected right in the U.S. It's given FIFA an ultimatum. Let the Lion and Sun flag in, or we'll see you in court. A lawyer for Voices of Liberty declined to be interviewed for this story, stating only that his letter says it all. On its website, Voices of Liberty describes itself as a diverse group of Iranians opposed to the current Iranian government. Lots of Iranians in the diaspora are supporting the group's challenge. Goldie Gamari is a YouTuber with hundreds of thousands of followers.
3: The Lion and Sun flag is not some extremist symbol. It's not a terrorist flag. It's not a hate symbol. It's a flag that existed long before the Islamic regime invaded Iran. And it's a flag that will exist long after the Islamic regime occupying Iran is eradicated and sent to the ash heap of history.
1: So far, FIFA hasn't commented on the potential lawsuit, but critics say soccer's governing body's decisions can seem arbitrary. For example, the Lion and Sun flag is a no-no, but in 2022, it allowed banners reading Women, Life, Freedom, protesting Iran's crackdown on dissidents. Since Russia's invasion of Ukraine, FIFA has allowed Ukrainian flags at matches, even when Ukraine's not playing. And while it banned the men's teams in Qatar from wearing a One Love LGBTQ armband, it then designed its own and gave them to women competitors. That incident created a global blowback. The Dutch company printing the armbands, called Badge Direct, saw a huge spike in orders after FIFA's action. Here's CEO Roland Heerkens in 2022 speaking to France 24.
4: The spike in demand is really a result of the FIFA banning this product. A lot of people thought, hey, this is wrong. And it becomes a culture product at the moment. And we're getting requests from all parts of the world to buy this product. Amazing.
1: Heerkens said one order for 500 armbands came directly from the European Parliament. If the Lion and Sun controversy goes viral, flag makers might end up just as busy. For The World, I'm Jerry Haddon.
5: In the Dominican Republic, a crackdown on Haitian immigrants has come to the maternity ward. According to the New York Times, immigration officials are positioning themselves at hospitals, arresting and deporting people who go there for care. That includes new mothers who have just given birth and their children. The crackdown is scaring Haitian immigrants away from hospitals. That drives up the risks associated with labor and delivery. But for many people, the risk of deportation is still worse, given the violence in Haiti. Tarana Hassan is the CEO of the U.S. branch of Doctors Without Borders. She was recently at one of the few functioning health clinics in Haiti's capital, Port-au-Prince.
6: I remember sitting on the bedside

0: with one of our patients who described going into labor as a gun battle had been raging near her home. And she had no way of leaving her home safely to access the facility. Mm. And she essentially woke up the next morning when the gunfire had subsided, and she was able to then walk around the neighborhood to look for someone who would be prepared to take her to the facility. And eventually she found a motorcycle taxi driver who weaved around the barricades and took her on what was meant to be a 20-minute journey that took over an hour to get there. And thankfully, she got there in time and was able to deliver her baby. But that just gives you a sense of the challenges that pregnant women in Haiti are experiencing.
1: So it sounds like there's challenges even getting to the healthcare clinics that are open, as you have said. What kind of access to supplies, to medical doctors, what does that look like for women there?
0: It is a real challenge. And I think the reality is that, you know, majority of the facilities, it's two-thirds of the health facilities are either partially operational or they're completely out of service. That is compounded by the number of medical staff that have left the country in recent years because of the insecurity. The UN has estimated the number of medical staff that have left at 40%. So the facilities are short-staffed. And then with the funding cuts that we have seen globally, facilities are also being impacted by the lack of medicines and equipments, especially for specialized services. Now, what you have in that will replace that are private fee-based facilities, and those are just largely out of reach for the majority of the population.
1: And by funding cuts, you're referring to aid cuts that have come from the U.S. government and others in recent years.
0: That's correct.
1: Given the scarcity of access that you have outlined to maternal health care services, has there been an impact on infant mortality or maternal mortality?
0: I mean, there, in particular, over the last few years, there have been significant risks to when it comes to maternal health and maternal mortality rates. So we have seen over time that everything from, you know, complications at birth, for example, is something that we see in our facilities because women aren't able to get the prenatal care that is usually required. One of the other things that we see in Haiti is because women haven't had that care, because they haven't been able to access, you know, the standard healthcare that a woman here in the United States would assume that they would be able to access during their pregnancy, that women are coming in and then requiring C-sections. Mm. And we see a very high proportion of C-sections being performed in our maternity hospital. Mm.
1: If there is such a lack of supplies and medical personnel, are C-sections more risky, more dangerous for women?
0: If a woman is able to get to a facility like our maternity hospital in Cité Soleil, then they are some of the lucky few. But that is not the reality for majority of women in Haiti. And I think that is where the crisis really lies. It is not about the minority of women who are able to access the facilities. It is about the considerable number of women who are falling between the gaps and that are not seen or are somewhat invisible.
1: How are people making do if they can't get to hospitals or clinics to give birth or for other maternal care? Are there, you know, informal midwives that have started helping out more, or are people just giving birth at home? What does that look like?
0: There are many cases where people are forced to give birth at home. That's either because of the insecurity or simply because they're not near a facility that they can access. If they're in an area that is controlled by the armed groups or if there is a police operation, then women will often decide that it is safer to stay in their homes. And that means that they are giving birth in sometimes unsafe settings and settings that are not sterile. And particularly if you're in one of the displacement camps, there's not even access to clean water. We have seen time and time again, the only water that has been accessible to some women is water that is running in open drains, that was being collected or is salty. And, you know, the risks to women who have had to deliver at home, whose babies are then needing to be cared for in those critical first hours, in those sort of settings, exposes them to considerable risk.
1: Tarana Hassan is the CEO of Doctors Without Borders USA and was recently in Port-au-Prince.
2: The American Farm Bureau Federation this year called the shortage of a skilled, reliable workforce the single greatest threat to agriculture in the U.S. As the weather warms up, it's a test for the 7,000 mostly small farms in Massachusetts. Liz Nieslaus with GBH News went to a few of those farms and reports that the strain is visible.
3: On a clear spring day, half a dozen young men in hoodies, jeans, and dusty work boots climb down from a small school bus and fan out in a field. They walk along mounded rows, stopping to lean down at each lone stalk of asparagus and, using a notched tool, cut where the stalk meets the soil and drop it into bins. For many people, asparagus is a hopeful symbol of spring. But these workers from Guatemala and Mexico laugh when asked if most Americans know what it takes to harvest.
4: When you eat the vegetable, you got to think, where this coming from? Who's doing all this work?
3: The question goes to the anxiety at the heart of farming. Yes, prices are up for fuel, fertilizer, and supplies, but the most urgent challenge, farmers say, is the worsening labor shortage. Immigration enforcement hit a scattering of farms last year, hobbling them. But even limited ICE actions have an outsized impact, sending ripples of fear through farmworker communities, reducing labor availability and mobility. There are other long-standing labor pressures. Immigrant farm workers are aging, and few Americans want to do the work.
5: Even before Trump came along for his second term, it was quite challenging to fill positions, and the situation as it has developed has just made that even more challenging.
3: That produce farmer asked us to disguise his voice. He and more than a dozen other farmers, as well as workers interviewed for this story, revealed anxiety so acute they declined to be identified, citing fear of being targeted by immigration authorities. On the state's small farms, losing just one or two workers can derail a harvest. From dairy barns to vegetable fields, local farmers estimate the majority of Massachusetts farm workers are immigrants with varying legal status. National data shows about 70% are foreign-born. This Pioneer Valley farmer scoffs at the idea that labor is easily replaceable.
6: I can teach somebody to put a roof on a house easier than I can teach them how to pick broccoli. So losing very experienced workers or access to them is a real problem.
3: One Western Massachusetts farmer who's been farming for 35 years says planning's now harder. He's had to leave good crops in the field.
7: We figured that we're going to have X amount of people, so we plant X amount of stuff in the greenhouse. And then we go and plant it in the field. So all these crops are going to be out there. And the question is, will we have the labor force to harvest them?
3: There's no official data on how many farm workers have been detained. The Department of Homeland Security didn't respond to a request for detainment data. Last year, farmer Jane Pepin watched as workers in an SUV were stopped by ICE on the road near her farm in East Hampton. Three were arrested.
8: They had a woman, and she wouldn't go with them, so they were a little rough on her.
3: Despite the fear, labor advocates say, most farm workers continue showing up because they can't afford not to. As she trims and stacks asparagus, this Mexican worker says she worries about ICE every time she's on the road.
9: Every time when we come in work and go back to the house, we worry a lot because they can happen anytime and you don't know where they are. They take it off, whatever, that's immigrant, does have a paper or not.
3: A farmer in Western Massachusetts said immigration fears have tamped down the flow of seasonal workers in the area.
10: So we typically would have about 15, you know, seasonal immigrant workers here in our peak season. This past

0: year, we were only able to fill about 10 of those slots.
1: To fill gaps, farmers are increasingly turning to a visa program called H-2A, which is only for seasonal work. Many say it's costly, bureaucratic, and slow. Applications move through multiple federal agencies. Joe Young is the executive director of the New England Apple Council, formed to help growers access labor.
2: No grower gets into the H-2A program because they want to. It's a difficult program to navigate with all the rules and regulations. People go to it because they want to stay in business.
1: Young says rising demand is slowing approvals. This farm operations manager is seeing the problem.
3: Right now, we're waiting on a group of 20 people to come, and we still don't know exactly which date they're going to come, and our production fully relies on their arrival.
1: There's no visa program to match the needs of the state's remaining dairy farmers. Some run with only family help. But others, like this dairy farmer, have long relied on immigrant workers.
4: We could not farm without them. We could not produce food without them. The majority of many agricultural products produced in the United States are produced by immigrant labor working together with the farm owners, which is what happens in my case.
1: Even with the use of robotic milking machines, he says, when you take care of animals, it's 365 days a year, 24 hours a day. One of the linchpins of his dairy barn is a young man from Mexico who's been a dairy worker for 5 years. He bottle feeds calves, supervises milking machines, and sweeps out the barn.
5: People who work here are honest, peaceful. Then they grab them, deport them. So that's very sad, you know? There are people who don't like the Latino workers. So I think that at least they should try to work one day under the sun or in the cold with a minimum wage.
1: Karina Laurinaitis is a vice president of the Franklin County Farm Bureau. Her own farm has been in the family for several generations, and she recently took over from her father. That's no longer a common scenario.
6: I know plenty of older farmers who are trying to find an exit path that hopefully continues their farm and can't, because it's just kind of a bit of a grim landscape to kind of talk someone into taking over. So yeah, that's the unfortunate reality of it.
1: And farmers say inaction from Congress on labor just makes the picture worse.
7: That was GBH's Liz Nieslas reporting from Massachusetts.

This is The World. I'm Marco Werman. Every once in a while, we reach into our vault and pull out something special, something so good that we want to hear it again. Maybe you miss it the first time around, even better. This is a music interview of sorts that we featured about a year ago. Once again, let's drop the needle. That is not Quincy Jones nor Duke Ellington. This beautiful piece of vinyl is courtesy of Salah Raghab and the Cairo Jazz Band. Egypt Strut is the title. Recorded in 1972, the record came out in Egypt a year later. On Record Store Day in 2021, Egypt Strut was reissued. Excuse all the notes here, but I collect records.

0: so I geek out on the stuff. We crate diggers are a passionate bunch, and with websites like Discogs and eBay, we've got something of a global network. Our next guest is connected to this world. Jayesh Varalkar is a record collector in Dubai. He shares his passion for music throughout the United Arab Emirates and beyond. He joins us from his home in Dubai. Hey there, Jayesh.
1: Hello, Marco.
0: Tell me about the time your passion started and what kind of music were you really eager to collect?
1: To be honest, I grew up collecting cassettes and CDs back in India. And passion for collecting records, I would say, started somewhere in the middle of pandemic when my wife gifted me a record player on my birthday, and things just spiraled out from there.
0: That is extraordinary. That is my story, too. I collected CDs for ages and used to collect records. And then right in the middle of the pandemic, my family got me a turntable and I started collecting again. So when you started, just tell me what the scene was like in Dubai for record collecting. Did you feel like there were a lot of you, or were you the only one?
1: I definitely was not the only one. Dubai has always been a super vibrant city just because of its diversity. I kind of met so many fellow collectors and who are my now good friends at record stores. So the scene was always there. I think post-pandemic or during pandemic, things just blew out. I think people were looking for more tactile way of experiencing and discovering music.
0: Wow, that is seemingly a common thread around the globe during the pandemic. A lot of hobbies were picked up and record collecting seems to be one of them. So let's dip into your collection a little bit there, Jayesh. I mean, you've got the song El Haman by Shab Tati queued up for us. Tell us about that song and who Shab Tati is.
1: This is what I love about collecting records. You kind of like the music discovery. There is like so many ways to discover music. I think I came across Shab Tati quite recently. There was a dub version of Al Hamam, and then I found out that this dub version was produced by Dennis Bovell, who's like one of the founders of UK reggae and Lovers Rock. And I think this dub version actually got me into Shab Tati, and then there was like Al Hamam is one of my favorite tracks. It can get party started.

0: This is fire, Jayesh. Wow, I love it. I mean, as you said, the scene in Dubai really blew up after the pandemic. And in addition to record collecting, you've brought together a lot of people, building the community in the UAE through your organization, Vinyl Souk. Great name. You've got spinning parties, local releases, and music documentary screenings. What's the vibe like at these gatherings?
1: We have like all sorts of people coming in. We've got long-time collectors, first-time diggers, DJs, musicians, even curious passerbys. And age-wise, I'm a father and I have a 9-year-old and I want to keep our music programming quite inclusive. So we even get like older parents, young kids. We are very blessed that we could cater to that kind of wide demography and diversity in this country.
0: So let's get back into some of the gems in your collection, Jayesh, our own private discotheque, if you will. Tell us about Night Sky by this ensemble, the East India Company.
1: Oh, this is one of my favorite. This was probably somewhere in 1987. It's very light on information of this specific project of Biddu. But this kind of like Biddu had this whole thing of like driving what are the future sounds and bringing them and adapting to so many changes of music styles that were happening in 80s, 70s and 80s. He's probably very well known for his Bollywood stuff that he's done and all the indie pop stuff he's done in India. I'm a big fan of Biddu and I'm trying to collect music of his from 70s and 80s. That's what excites me about him.

0: hearkening back to 80s, 90s synth pop there. Wow, that's very cool. You know, we've never met Jayesh, but I kind of get the idea of what you collect. Disco, funky, jazzy. How would you describe your collection?
1: My collection kind of like evolves around my two alter egos. One of them is as a record collector, and I do collect a lot of left field stuff, like whether it's dub, regional, psychedelic, Arabic funk, obscure synth pop. But I also have another side where I have a residency in listening rooms and listening bars and record bars that are started popping up here, and one notable being Honeycomb Hi-Fi. So a lot of my collection kind of depends on what kind of vibe and mood that I can set at some of this record bars and the gigs that I play. So

0: yeah, it's quite diverse. It's hard to kind of like box myself into any specific thing.
1: Well, let's end with Possessions / First World Problem by Aubrey. When you sent this to us, you suggested play track one, side B, but that little detail we don't get from streaming. Who is Aubrey?
0: This is the most influential, UAE's most influential soulful voices. Probably he's an Emirati artist. And I think this track is very beautiful. And this is the only unreleased track on Made in the Emirates compilation. You know, as you said, there's track one, side B. There's something special about flipping the record and discovering what's waiting on the other side. And I wanted that to happen with Aubrey's track. I wanted to set the tone for the side B. And it is quite touching.

0: Beautiful sounds from the UAE's Abri. Jayesh Varalkar is a record collector in the United Arab Emirates and co-founder of Vinyl Souk, a record collecting community in Dubai. Jayesh, it was great to meet you. Great to chat about vinyl with you. Thank you.
1: Thank you, Marco, for having me over.

0: 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I'm Carolyn Beeler.
1: And I'm Marco Werman. Thank you, as always, for listening. We'll see you right back here tomorrow.

0: That was The World from PRX. The program was recorded earlier in the day.
1: This is Asian View from NHK World Japan. I'm Eriko Kojima. The separatist Baloch Liberation Army says it carried out a suicide bomb attack on Sunday that killed at least 23 people on a train in Pakistan. The blast took place in Quetta, the capital of Balochistan province. It targeted military personnel. The explosion derailed two carriages carrying army and security forces and their families. A Balochistan provincial government official says more than 70 people were injured. The BLA has claimed responsibility for the attack. The group seeks independence for Balochistan. The BLA has stepped up its activities in recent years. The group staged multiple attacks on army and police posts in February that killed 17 security personnel and 31 civilians. An astronaut from Hong Kong has arrived at China's Tiangong Space Station. Li Jiayin traveled to the station on a Shenzhou 23 spacecraft that lifted off on Sunday. Li is a former police officer. She will operate a greenhouse gas monitor developed at a university in Hong Kong while aboard the space station. Hong Kong Chief Executive John Lee Kachu says the territory is transitioning from being a supporter of aerospace endeavors to an active participant with national support. Rescue operations in the Philippines are continuing for a second day after a building under construction collapsed. At least four people died in the accident. Local authorities say more than 10 others are still buried under the rubble. The nine-story structure in Pampanga province on the island of Luzon toppled at around 3 a.m. on Sunday. Authorities say 26 people have been rescued and they are looking into the cause of the accident. We are broadcasting from NHK in Tokyo.
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5: From CBC News, the world is sour. I'm Neil Kumar. Canada's adding new travel rules and immigration restrictions as the Ebola outbreak in Central Africa continues to grow. Jennifer LaGrassa reports.
6: We're taking the necessary measures to protect Canadians.
7: Canada's Minister of Immigration and Refugees, Lena Metledge-Diab, announced a 90-day pause on processing visas and other immigration documents from citizens of Democratic Republic of Congo, Uganda, and South Sudan. That's because of a large-scale Ebola outbreak in those regions, which has reached 1,000 suspected cases and hundreds of deaths, many of them in Congo.
8: I think we are very low risk in Canada.
7: Federal Health Minister Marjorie Michel says these new measures were driven by the upcoming FIFA World Cup games, which are headed to Canada next month. The government is also ramping up screening for the next 3 months. Starting this weekend, Canadians or foreign nationals who have been to the impacted regions in the past 21 days must have a health assessment. Anyone with symptoms could be transferred to hospital or required to self-isolate. Jennifer LaGrassa, CBC News, Windsor, Ontario.
5: We're expecting to hear more about the terms of a large-scale deal for Canadian LNG to be shipped to Germany today. The gas would come from an export facility on BC's northwest coast. Georgie Smythe explains.
9: We look forward to celebrating the formal announcement of this with the NISCA.
10: BC Premier David Eby is upbeat on news of an agreement for a German company to buy tons of liquid natural gas from Solisim's LNG, a proposed floating export facility about 80 kilometres north of Prince Rupert. It's being developed in partnership with NISCA Nation alongside Canadian and US gas producers. Eby was keen to tout the news at a Western Premier's press conference alongside Alberta leader Daniel Smith, who's still trying to secure private investment for her proposed oil pipeline.
9: It really reflects what is possible when we work together. And I am so glad to see the federal government joining us.
10: Eby told Media BC has issued the permit Solisim's LNG needs, but other regulatory and court challenges lay ahead. It still needs final investment approval from its backers. Georgie Smythe, CBC News, Vancouver.
5: A chemical tank rupture to a pulp and paper mill in Washington has left at least one person dead and nine others feared missing or dead. Authorities say the incident involved a vat of highly corrosive alkaline liquid that is used in the papermaking process, also known as white liquor. Several people have been admitted to hospital with chemical burns. In Southern California, final evacuation orders have now been lifted by officials as of Tuesday night for residents who live near a damaged chemical tank. The pressure of the tank was relieved once a crack from that gave a chance, which helped avert a catastrophic explosion. About 16,000 people are now allowed to return home. An international tribunal is investigating whether Canada committed genocide and crimes against humanity. For the past 2 days, the Permanent People's Tribunal has heard from witnesses and survivors regarding incidents at residential schools. They are testifying on missing Indigenous children and unmarked burials. Joy Spear Chief Morris has more from Montreal.
11: Six of us were transferred into the mush hole, and I was six at the time, so

0: for those little lives stolen. What great things could they have done if their lives weren't taken by the state?
1: And that is The World This Hour. For CBC News, I'm Neil Kumar.
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0: 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Now stay tuned for Commotion, your daily romp through the news and events that are driving discussion in the arts.
1: The big fashion story that surprised so many of us a few days ago is this. Shein, the biggest name in fast fashion, buying Everlane, a company that made its name on making sustainable clothing. I mean, these are two companies that are polar opposite.

0: interested in sustainable fashion, I think it felt like a bit of a punch in the guts. Even if you're not interested in sustainability, there's a lot of interest in the fashion kind of commentary space. But I was thinking about this. It's like no one loves to be let down. No one loves a sellout, you know, whether it's a friend or a politician or a brand, when you feel that they stand for something and then you suddenly find out that it was wrong. It's the hypocrisy hurts. And that I think is the crux of this story about Everlane and Shein.
1: Claire, you're using emotional language, right? Like you're using emotional language with the story. You said let down. You said you've been punched in the guts. Can you just talk a little bit more about, like, what's the thing that makes Shein stand out from other fast fashion companies in the context of this story, but also just in general? What makes them stand out?
0: Okay. It is like the poster child for something that we're now starting to call ultra fast fashion. I reckon everyone's heard of fast fashion.
1: Yeah.
0: But this is like on steroids, like very much sped up. And it's a Chinese company. It is a relatively new player to the landscape. And if you go back in history to kind of contextualize this, until like 20, 30 years ago, fashion all operated along the same calendar. They showed collections every 6 months. So they show you, I used to be a fashion journalist. I used to work at Vogue. And so we would watch all the runways 6 months before they go, spring, this is what's coming. And then 6 months later, autumn, this is what's coming.
1: Right.
0: What fast fashion did is throw that out the window and say, no, we can produce styles from the design room to the shop floor really quickly, like maybe 4 weeks, maybe even 2 weeks. Shein comes along, maybe 2020, when they started to kind of hit the zeitgeist and really get into people's minds. And they were rushing stuff out in a day.
1: Oh, wow.
0: So you've gone from like 6 months to like a day. So new trend tomorrow. And that is how we got to this phrase, ultra fast fashion.
1: So how many styles can Shein pump out in a day?
0: Okay. So two American journalists last year did this long research project. I think they spent 6 months buying styles off the Shein website then trying to trace where they'd come from. Their names are Megan Toybin and Louise Matsakis. They did such a good job. It was for an online publication called Rest of World. But I interviewed these guys. And they really did their research. And they reckon that 10,000 styles a day, up to 10,000 a day, appear on the website.
1: Wow.
0: So how do they do it, right?
1: Yeah.
0: How do they do it? There's no designer sitting in a room. There's no design team conceptualizing ideas for the season and then using their creative brilliance to get together as a team and kind of storyboard and think of collection themes. No, they're just... It's algorithm, designed by algorithm. Mm. So Shein scrapes information off the internet, a celebrity look here, an Oscars night look there. It could be your red t-shirt and then your shirt. They could just look at it on Instagram. I don't know if AI looks, but you know what I'm saying?
1: Yes.
0: Scrape it off, steal it,
1: yeah.
0: Melange it up into a big mixer and pop it out. And the business model idea is that by chucking out as many possibilities as possible, they'll be able to test which one flies. Mm. So they're not necessarily producing every one of those 10,000 styles at scale, but they are making them available. And now I want people to think about what that means. How do you do it? Someone's got to sew it. So this stuff doesn't just magic out of the ether.
1: The garment needs to be made. Yeah.
0: Absolutely. And so that's where we've got a problem with Shein.
1: So the other end of the spectrum here, though, is Everlane. So let's talk a little bit of Everlane. You interviewed the founder of Everlane, Michael Praisman, on your podcast, Wardrobe Crisis. That was back in 2019. You asked him to explain the concept of radical transparency that was the core of the company's philosophy.
2: We started with this basic concept of, why don't we just tell you what our costs are? Because that'll give you confidence knowing that you're getting a good value and knowing that the quality is there across all of the products. And we did that with first a t-shirt made in Los Angeles, and now we do it with everything, cashmere, you know, our shoes made in Italy, you name it. We tell you the cost of the material. We tell you the cost of the labor, the duties, transportation, every piece of it we reveal to the customer. And then we tell you what our profit is. So how cool is that? You get to know all of it. And you know, I think what it does for the customer is it builds trust.
1: Claire, I don't own any Everlane clothing, and I immediately listened to that and go like, I think I trust that guy. Do you want to talk about how unusual this approach by a clothing company was and maybe still is?
0: Yeah. First of all, I want to say I really believed him when I talked to him. It was 2019. I think he was authentic in his desire to do things differently. Mm. He told me about

0: at wanting to be a kind of disruptor, wanting to make a difference in the world. They'd say, these jeans cost us, he said to me, I use jeans as an example, he said, these jeans cost me $27 to land in the US and I'm selling them at $68 US. And he was saying, we make them in this particular factory in Vietnam where the workers are paid ethical wages, where we have full transparency on how they do it. So it was a new proposition.
1: Do we know why the company was having a hard time? Because we know that they were in a bit of financial trouble, but is it because sustainable fashion isn't lucrative?
0: I mean, I'm not a financial journalist. My view, though, is that a few factors, one of them being that maybe sustainable fashion has lost its gloss, that people aren't willing to buy into it as perhaps they once were. And if you add in, like, we're in a massive financial crisis, people have got less money. And it's absolutely understandable that they are not wanting to pay more for their stuff. I get that. So I think I'm a bit worried as someone who's into trying to make this industry more sustainable that maybe it's past its heyday, that the hype's worn off. And Michael Praisman, this is a fun fact, has moved on now. And he's making a magnesium hydration drink product. So he's moved on to the next hot thing, which is longevity and wellness, right? Yeah. And that to me speaks of, I mean, I haven't asked him, but it seems to represent a change, right? Everyone was really into sustainable fashion and now they're not. Everyone's into biohacking and longevity and wellness or AI. I don't know. What do you think?
1: I mean, the idea that we're sitting here with Allbirds, which is a company that started as a shoe company that's like, hey, here's these sustainable shoes that we're making that so many people are excited about, is transitioning to become some kind of like AI brand that I'm not entirely sure what the offering, the central offering of that is. What you are telling me just now kind of like actually makes that story, makes a bit more sense. Like these worlds didn't live next to each other in my brain and now they do a little bit more. Also, the way that you said some kind of magnesium pill situation.
0: I don't even remember its name, but
1: your voice carried exactly how you feel about it. Like, and that, I think it kind of like did its job there. I want to go back to the emotional language you used earlier, this idea of being let down, the idea of being punched in the gut, because after the sale to Shein was confirmed last week, the current CEO of Everlane, Alfred Chang, said Everlane is going to remain an independent brand and it's going to be committed to sustainability. When you hear that, what do you make of that? Okay. Yeah.
0: So as a journalist and doing my podcast and speaking to lots of people, I've done lots of research into this company, Shein, and I've followed news headlines that continue all the time about, I mean, there was one recently where the Italian consumer watchdog had just fined them 1.6 million. I probably got the numbers wrong, but given them a hefty fine for greenwashing, misleading claims. There's all this stuff about their potential, you've got to be careful with your language here, alleged exploitation of workers, potential alleged links to Uyghur forced labor camps in China. I do not buy this. This is a multi-billion dollar company with extreme secrecy in terms of the way it makes its clothes. And for my money, and this is just my view here, they just want the gloss of being associated with something that makes them look more legit to buy Everlane and then for the CEO to say, we're going to continue. It's just so cynical. I don't believe it.
1: I think that's it could not get a clearer answer than that. You know, saying like, yeah, you look at this and go like, I'm not sure that I buy it. I mean, look, Claire, on a certain level, sustainable fashion ultimately means that people have to accept paying more for clothes. Do you think people are willing to do that? Do you still sort of believe in a world where people are willing to do that?
0: Look, I believe that people want a better world for themselves, the people around them, but also more broadly for the environment and for other people. I believe in the goodness of humans, let's put it that way. But I've got compassion for the fact that people are doing it tough, can't afford to spend more on sustainable product because it's morally the right thing to do. And we've got to be really careful about putting that on people. Having said that, I want to kind of answer it in a bit of a different way, to be honest. I think I'm starting to lose faith in big business to do the right thing when it comes to climate action or looking after the workers who make their profits for them, right? Their wealth is built on the back of these people who make their product. And yet we've heard time

0: time and time again for 10 years through the sort of later era of the sustainable fashion movement that companies are going to change. They're going to take their responsibilities seriously. I'm just starting to feel like it was all marketing and maybe they didn't mean it.
1: That sounds so bad, but I do think it.
2: You sound like you're a person who's let down, right? Like you sound like
0: I'm
2: you're
0: so let down,
2: which is okay. I think that concords with the reality of the world. But if that's the case, though, you said you're starting to lose faith specifically in big business. That's fair. Mm. I'm not sure that I ever had that much faith in big business.
0: Exactly.
2: But there's a certain dimension of okay, then I can start to shift my faith towards people. What do you do? Can I put some faith in consumers to say, I think eventually people will get to a place where they go, I would like to make the harder choice. I know it's a harder choice. I'd like to do that.
0: Well, I think that we have the power to change the systems that we're in. We hear this over and over again. You don't want the government you've got, vote for a different one. You don't want the fashion landscape, just to bring it back to this, that you've got, don't give them your money.
2: Yeah.
0: So I think what I'm saying is that as an activist who's written books about sustainable fashion and spent 10 years trying to talk to and with business to see if they might actually shift their systems, I now think, no, forget it. Let them, like, we've got a choice. Don't buy 5 cheap t-shirts off Shein. Don't do it. Instead, look for a local maker, someone on your high street that you'd like to see flourish, your neighbor, your friend, a maker that you can actually really, truly have transparency on, see how they made it, see what their ethics are, and give them your business. Now, not everyone can do this, but if you're privileged enough to be buying a lot of fashion, then I would really love it if you would think a bit about this and ask yourself, who do you want to thrive in the future? And is it Shein, a shadowy Chinese-owned multi-billion-dollar business that has a shocking ethics record and that we know is churning out plastic fashion destined for landfill? Or do you want to find out about a local designer or even just a Canadian brand, even just a non-publicly listed high street retailer that you'd like to see continue to give jobs in your area and get a share of the pie?
2: Claire, that is, I recognize that it's both like not the most hopeful ending in the world and also maybe the most hopeful that we can accomplish today. And I actually like really appreciate that. So thank you so much for your time and for getting to that place.
0: Thank you. It could be hopeful. I think it could be hopeful. It's more enjoyable to support the little guys.
2: I think so too. I really appreciate your time, Claire. Thank you so much for being here.
0: Thank you for having me. I appreciate it so much.
2: Claire Press is a sustainable fashion expert and hosts the Wardrobe Crisis podcast. She was in Sydney, Australia. I'm Alamin Abdul-Mahmoud, and this is Commotion. Look, for a long time, the Griffin Poetry Prize has been the most prestigious poetry prize in Canada. But since 2022, no books published in this country have won. That is because the prize that was only open to Canadians was eliminated 4 years ago, leaving only one big prize open to poets who live anywhere in the world. And you know what? A lot of Canadian poets have been pretty unhappy about that. So yesterday, the Griffin Poetry Prize held a town hall to hear from all of them. Paul Vermeersch was there taking part and taking notes. He's a poet who's been on the show before to talk about all this, and he's here to tell us what happened. Paul, it's good to see you, pal. How are you doing?
3: Thanks, Alamin. It's good to be here. Thanks for having me back.
2: Yes, of course. Listen, first, when I first heard about this town hall, the first thought that occurred to me is actually, like, that's pretty courageous. It's a courageous thing of Scott Griffin to do, to say, I'm going to open the door. I'm going to have people come in and say, all right, Scott Griffin, I should say, founded the prize, funds it. I'm going to hear the criticism that people have firsthand and in person. The first question he answered was, what was the point of making these changes in the first place? Briefly, can you explain what was the reason?
3: The reason that Scott Griffin gave when that question was asked in the town hall was to say, let's go back 26 years. And he painted a picture of the initial inception, the initial impetus for creating the Griffin Poetry Prize in the first place, which in his words was to raise the profile of poetry around the world. Which is a laudable goal. And he made the point of saying not specifically Canadian poetry, but to raise the profile of poetry around the world.
2: Yeah.

0: Now, the Griffin Prize is specifically an English language prize, which it always has been, which includes translations, but translations into English. And Ian Williams, who is a poet and a former nominee for the Griffin Prize and currently a trustee for the Griffin Trust, added
1: He was also there at the
0: some
1: town hall.
0: He was it was Scott Griffin and Ian Williams were sort of representing the prize at the town hall, and Ian Williams added a comment to the effect that some of the thinking about making the changes to the Griffin Prize was to make it a more international prize in the vein of like the Booker or something like that.
1: So,
0: that might elevate its prestige.
1: So you hear from Scott Griffin, he says, well, the point of the Griffin Prize in the first place was to raise a profile of poetry internationally. That's the reason why I wanted to do this. That's the reason for some of these changes. Why do you think this change has been so hard on Canadian poets specifically?
0: The first thing I'll say is for anyone listening to the program right now, the CBC website published an article in 2022 by Alicia Elliott called something to the effect of Why the Griffin Prize Combining Its Prizes is Bad News for Canadian Poets. The title was something like that. And Alicia Elliott made a lot of great points 4 years ago and maybe I'll just summarize some of the things that are covered in that article, because I agree with them completely. So even though the Griffin Prize was maybe conceived to elevate the profile of poetry, and maybe not specifically Canadian poetry, what it was in fact was a pair of prizes, two prizes, one specifically for a Canadian book and one specifically for an international book. And what this prize structure did for 21 years was present Canadian poetry as equal to poetry from anywhere in the world. It made it more discoverable. It made Canadian poetry more prestigious. It provided Canadian poets with a greater, more concentrated avenue towards financial stability, discoverability, a broader readership, perhaps an opportunity for a more lucrative book deal down the road, perhaps an opportunity for career advancement, teaching opportunities, all kinds of real world benefits, great higher book sales, all kinds of real world benefits that could be felt and were felt immediately. Higher profile, discoverability, career advancement, all of these things. And during that 21-year period, most other attention given to books of poetry in Canada kind of withered away and died. Book review sections in newspapers are all but extinct. The trade magazines that used to review three or four books of poetry every issue now review three or four books of poetry a year. And probably unintentionally, the Griffin Prize became sort of has a de facto monopoly on the attention that poetry receives in this country. And so when the Canadian specific prize was removed from the equation, there was nothing left, just a desert of sort of opportunities for poetry books to find a wider audience. That's been detrimental to people's financial stability, to the publishing industry in Canada that isn't multinational, to the potential for career advancement and all kinds of things.
1: I want to hold on that for just a moment, because I think the stuff that you just highlighted there is actually really important to do. I think like that there is you're trying to say that even though Scott Griffin may say, right, like that the point of the prize was to raise the profile of poetry internationally, and that's fair, but in effect, what having the prize structure be as like here's one for Canadian poets and then here's one for international poets, what that does is actually foster a larger ecosystem. It sort of ends up growing an ecosystem in a way that was really healthy for a lot of Canadian poets. It raises the profile, raises, as you mentioned, the discoverability, it boosts their book sales, while at the same time, the

0: system that supports sort of getting the word out about books and about poets and poetry specifically has kind of shrunk in a sort of really, really meaningful way. And so the Griffin Prize ends up playing a bigger and bigger role, right? So sort of cut to now, right? Cut to this town hall yesterday. Ian Williams, who's one of the trustees, he said it was a mistake not to have public consultations before these changes were made before they merged the two categories. He said that this process is an effort to remedy that. How optimistic are you about the outcome of all of this? Because you kind of highlighted all the need for the Poetry Prize there. When you sort of look mm-hmm. at this process, when you look at this process, do you go, oh, this feels like it's a way to remedy this?
1: There's a lot in that question. Mm. How optimistic am I? I don't know how optimistic to be.
0: Okay.
1: What we were told was that the trustees would be given all the information collected, and that the town hall was in effect a three-pronged sort of information gathering process. First was emails that went out, and people in the community were invited to submit by email their thoughts about the changes to the prize structure.
0: Yeah.
1: So in writing first, in person, which was the first half of yesterday's town hall, so people who are actually in the room,
0: yeah,
1: in the room where it happened, and then the second half of the town hall was on Zoom, so that members of the community and the publishing industry from across the country could participate as well.
0: Right.
1: So there's this three-pronged effort to gather intelligence. That information is going to be given to the trustees following the Griffin Prize event on June 3rd. And we were told that the trustees would be meeting June 3rd, June 4th, and June 5th, considering the information that was gathered.
0: Yeah,
1: in this sort of
0: which sounds like the feedback effort. Universally was saying, "Hey, bring back the Canadian prize, Canadian only prize,"
1: and almost unanimous.
0: yes,
1: from the community was, we would like to see a Canadian prize again.
0: Yeah,
1: and the answer to that, Ian Williams and Scott Griffin sort of kept trying to position this option as a silo, as something that belittled or diminished Canadian poetry, or suggested that it wasn't up to the task of competing mm. with international poetry, that it was I think that silo was the word that kept coming up, and the implication that I kept understanding was that it was some kind of tokenizing or ghettoizing of Canadian poetry. Mm. But nobody in Canada ever saw the Canadian Poetry Prize that way. It was a showcase. It was Canadian poets and international poets were standing shoulder to shoulder on the same stage. It was an equalizing opportunity, not a tokenizing yeah. opportunity. And so almost unanimously, the feedback from the community has been, we would like the Canadian prize brought back, and if not in its original form, in some other form.
0: I am I'm consistently sort of fascinated by how this process unfolds, because it does not only apply to poetry. I think we had the same conversation, for example, about TIFF, you know, and like the idea of like TIFF having a separate program for Canadian films. Does that sort of silo Canadian films into a different category, or does it actually draw a string of lights and say, like, among all these international films that are coming to this festival, also look at all this, you know, all this programming that caters to specifically Canadian films? And so I'm interested in this conversation. Obviously, this conversation is not over. But Paul, I got to say thank you for being here. I really appreciate your time. We're going to have you back as this whole process continues to unfold, but I really appreciate your time. Thanks for being here, friend.
1: Thanks a lot for having me. I'd be happy to come back anytime.
0: Yes, of course. Paul Vermeersch is a poet and professor of creative writing and publishing at Sheridan College. He was right here in Toronto. Look, my name is Elamin Abdul Mahmoud. This show is called Commotion. We'll be back tomorrow. We'd love to see you then. In the meantime, have a great day.
2: 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Up now, Tech Life from the BBC, how tech transforms the way the world works, learns, and plays.
3: Hello, and welcome to Tech Life, the programme about technology that's helping to shape the world we live in today. I'm Shona McCallum. Now settle down and silence at the back. I've been talking to one of the big tech firms about the introduction of artificial intelligence into classroom learning and what they think this will mean for teachers and pupils. That's in a moment. Later, I'll be reporting on a new artificial limb which is making a big difference to the life of a man I recently had the pleasure of meeting.
4: At the time, I wasn't sure whether I was going to survive because

0: I had internal injuries. But putting that to one side, I had something to concentrate on, and that was actually working on my own rehabilitation.
1: And find out about the engineering technology that's being used to check the heart health of babies as they grow in the womb.

0: Barely a week seems to go by without news of another round of job cuts, often linked to the growing use of AI across the global economy. As tech companies pour more money into artificial intelligence, some have also been making thousands of their own staff redundant. And it's not just tech. We've seen similar job losses in banking and the legal profession too. On previous editions of Tech Life, we've talked about how AI could affect something that matters to all of us, wherever we live: education. Some people are enthusiastic about using AI as a tool to support student learning, but that raises an obvious question. Where does this leave teachers? It's a theme I've been exploring with Ben Gomes, Chief Technologist for Learning and Sustainability at Google. Teaching is personal for him. His mother was a geography teacher in India, and she helped teach him when he was growing up. These days, Ben spends a lot of time thinking about the future of education and technology, and Google has recently announced new education partnerships in several developing countries. But I began by asking him about something much closer to home, the role of the teacher in today's classroom.
1: I think motivation has always been fundamental to learning. I think in the context of today's world, I believe that the teacher and the people around a person are fundamental in giving them the reason of why they learn, to spark that moment of curiosity in them, like my mother did for me and my siblings. I've had teachers who did that in other subjects. So I think now, as always, the human being is fundamental in the process of learning. AI and other tools can make the mechanics of learning much better, but the reason why we learn is almost always because of another person. And that person is often the teacher. It can be parents, it can be your peers, but it is often the teacher who provides that unlock that makes a person look at learning a different way and makes them see learning as a way to explore the world rather than a set of facts to be memorized.
0: And so you've spoken there about the role that teachers play. What do we mean by AI in education then?
1: So AI is an interesting technology because it is a technology that enables us to use language in propagating information, but also to think about the tool as something active. So if you think about the past, the main tools we had were things like textbooks and maybe more recently videos. While a textbook or a video is passive, you consume it, AI can actually be active. You can actually question it. You can interact with it in a way that's different to make that exploration be a lot more possible and keep your mind in a more active state as you're exploring. So AI can enable that kind of curiosity if it's used appropriately.
0: In some countries, there are severe teacher shortages. In that context, can AI solve a problem?
1: Yes, I think, you know, the teacher shortage happens around the world. And I think AI can play two different roles. It can play a role in helping the teacher, and AI can play a role in helping with the student. In terms of helping the teachers, we have done a study that shows that AI can help teachers in Northern Ireland save an average of 10 hours a week, which is a lot. One of the reasons there's a shortage of teachers is not just because teachers are not entering the profession, it's because many burn out. The workload is extremely high, and it's really hard to retain teachers in the profession. We believe that as AI can take off some of that workload, teachers are more likely to stay in the profession. The flip side of it is helping students with a more personalized experience. So we have done a couple of studies recently, one of which was in Sierra Leone, showing how students can improve their math significantly through the use of AI. And we can talk about that.
0: So tell me then, that as an example, perhaps. I mean, you're not talking about children.

0: children being taught by an AI laptop or a smartphone instead of a teacher. What you're alluding to there is AI complementing the teacher.
1: Absolutely. AI is a tool in the classroom. The teacher is providing the instruction, is guiding the whole process. And all of this works in that context. It doesn't work without the teacher. In the context of Sierra Leone, the tool that was provided was guided learning. And the idea was to help students improve their math. And over a period of, I think it was 12 weeks, they showed a significant improvement in math scores of 0.38 standard deviations, which is roughly equivalent to 1.7 to 2.5 years of standard schooling. So the use of guided learning, which is a tool we provide for free in Gemini, can actually help students learn the material better than they otherwise would.
0: But does it mean that the existing teachers are gradually made more redundant because they're relying more on these tools?
1: Oh, absolutely not. What I've seen when this actually happens in classrooms and it's used well is that to some extent it frees up the teacher rather than doing a lecture to have the students interact to some extent with the computer and have the teacher interact with the student. And so it gives the student more time with the teacher and gives the teacher time to interact with the students. Beyond that, it also can help the teacher personalize what's happening with all the students in the class.
0: So how will you prevent AI from becoming that kind of low-cost substitute education layer, especially when we look at low-income economies and places where, you know, they could see that perhaps as a substitute that would be an easy fix?
1: I don't see it being anywhere close to being a replacement for humans. We have announced a partnership with UNICEF, where we're working with them in several countries, in Kenya, in Pakistan, in India, Brazil, because they have the expertise on the ground of what the actual problems are. And quite often the problems are local, in very local in nature. And so in Kenya, they're working with school districts and local governments to figure out what's the best way to actually implement AI within that context. They and their local partners are experts in that area. We are not. So we're working with them to provide training for them, to provide the tooling that they might need in order for them to create these good implementations within that local context. I don't think in any context I see AI replacing the importance of the human in the loop.
0: You spoke about the partnership that Google has with UNICEF and the AI that's being integrated into some of the education systems across multiple countries. You also mentioned that you're working with governments, educators, etc. You know, I just wonder if you could shed light on the role of Google and the tech company within that, and what do you feel that the role of the tech company should be?
1: I think our role is to provide the technology and the tools that are appropriate in partnership with the folks at UNICEF. We've also provided similar training and so on for the African Union, for all of the states in the African Union, for educators there. So one aspect of what we provide as a whole is a range of tools. We want to learn from our partners what should be done to make those tools better for the purpose, where they work and where they don't work. And we also want to make sure that there is appropriate training for the teachers. We can see that teachers are adopting AI faster than most other people because it's very useful to them. But still, it can be daunting to take on a new tool and to understand how to use it best. I think teaching is an extraordinarily creative profession. And teachers, if they understand the tools well, can take the tools and make them their own for the sake of the students in their class. All that I've seen of teaching, it's a very personal experience. It is a teacher communicating their love of the subject, their passion, their knowledge to the student. And it's a personal thing. And I think what we can provide is the tooling around that to make that process be easier and better in various ways. But it only happens in concert with partnerships like with UNICEF or schools and teachers. It doesn't happen just with technology on its own.
0: That was Ben Gomes, the Chief Technologist for Learning and Sustainability at Google.

0: This is Tech Life on the BBC World Service with me, Shona McCallum. Now, after my interview about AI in school classrooms, something rather nice happened. Completely by coincidence, we heard from one of our regular listeners, Juan Carlos Dominguez, or JC, who got in touch from Havana in Cuba. JC emailed us to say he's a teacher at Havana University. Despite some limitations and connection issues, he says some of his students are using AI apps on their phones to help with their studies. But, and this is the important bit, he added they still need to demonstrate their ability to learn for themselves. That's really interesting to hear, JC. Thank you so much for sharing it with us. Andy Jones got in touch after last week's programme on cybersecurity threats and felt we'd missed a crucial word, resilience. Andy writes, having resilient systems and business processes can make the difference between surviving and going under. And finally, Brian McCorkle, who lives in the north of Scotland, emailed after hearing our recent item on sleep apnea and the tech we use to get a good night's rest. He says, I know we're all different. My phone sits on the bedside table right next to me when I'm sleeping, and it actually puts me to sleep when I play the game Words with Friends. We are all indeed different, Brian. If you want to get in touch with us, our email address is techlife@bbc.co.uk, or you can WhatsApp us, a text or a voice memo. Our number is +44 330 1230 320. Please include your name and where in the world you live. Still to come, monitoring the health of tiny unborn babies' hearts with Engineering Tech. We're going to hear the story of Jim Ashworth Beaumont next, a keen triathlete and an ex-Royal Marine from Edinburgh, someone who's always relied on his body to perform, and professionally he's helped others do the same, working in prosthetics. For most of his life, movement and performance have defined both his work and his identity. Until one day, everything changed.
1: I'm off on my bike and I get hit by a lorry and got run over and got crushed and lost my arm in the process.
0: And what was that experience like?
1: Intense. I was fully conscious throughout. I thought I was going to die. After 6 weeks in a coma, I was very surprised to wake up finding I was still alive with a somewhat modified body shape. At the time, I wasn't sure whether I was going to survive because I had internal injuries. But putting that to one side, I had something to concentrate on, and that was actually working on my own rehabilitation.
0: As someone that understands prosthetics inside out, did that knowledge help you?
1: I think it definitely helped in that I didn't have that extra kind of information to take on. I can imagine that somebody coming into my situation without that knowledge would be completely at sea. Having worked in the field for a while, I knew that there were solutions to the problems I could see that I had. And it was about sort of developing a way to get around it, to, you know, solve my own problems instead of somebody else's.
0: Jim also knew something else, that despite incredible advances in prosthetic technology, many people with limb loss stop using their devices altogether. Not because they don't want them, but because they're heavy, fragile, unreliable, or demand too much thought just to do everyday tasks.
1: What I was looking for is a device that is reliable, is safe to use, and also enables you to do all the different tasks without swapping between different tools.
0: That search led him to the GEM hand, which stands for grasping, empowering, and mechanical. It is the world's first multi-articulated body-powered hand. In Jim's case, it is attached directly to his body using a titanium implant fixed into the bone. And he's the first person to use it in the UK.
1: The GEM itself is quite adaptive in its use in that we can move the thumb around, we can change the grasp pattern.
0: Unlike many advanced prosthetics, GEM doesn't use batteries, motors or software. It's powered entirely on cable and harness mechanics.
1: All those movements are basically controlled by one cable. And that cable's attached to a harness on my back, which allows me to open and close the hand just using the movement of my shoulder blades, actually.
0: And it's all being developed here at the National Robotarium in Edinburgh by the medtech startup Metacarpal, who are taking a more mechanical approach, while much of the industry focuses

0: focuses on advanced robotics. Here's their co-founder, Fergal Mackey.
1: Electronics has had so much attention, the robotic or my electric hands. It's maybe not the panacea that we thought it was, and actually users are turning back to mechanical devices. And that was what got us really interested, to say, what is it about these mechanical devices that make them so popular still, even when there is such fantastic technology in those robotic hands?
0: At the heart of it is something called reactive grasp technology. As Jim moves, the hand automatically adapts, shaping itself around objects without needing to switch modes or think about grip.
1: This isn't just another new technology. This is something that is, you know, transforming people's lives. And actually, because it's so durable, so reliable, it's taking less clinical time, requires less repairs, so there's less cost over the course of its lifetime as well.
0: The GEM arm is designed for tough environments and is durable enough to handle demanding physical tasks, making it perfect for Jim at his work. It's completely waterproof too. For Jim, that matters.
2: My life is about probably three main environments. So you've got the work environment, which is really important to me. That was a major goal, to return to work. In the home environment and the social environment. So being able to interact with people in a social way, and also do home tasks, if you like, sort of household tasks. And then there's the sports side of things, which is really important to me.
0: This isn't really a story about futuristic technology. It's about something much simpler.
2: It gives me the opportunity to explore new ground. As a transhumeral amputee, I've lost a lot of function, and to be able to use simple but adaptive and sophisticated devices is great. And I can teach other people to use these pieces of kit as time goes on. So we're all kind of learning together, which is kind of exciting, really.
0: And that's Jim Ashworth-Beaumont. It was a pleasure to meet him recently. For our final item today, we're talking about the very beginning of life. If you're a parent or about to be one, you'll know that during pregnancy, there are lots of checks to keep an eye on the baby's health. And as the fetus grows, scans can even spot tiny problems in those tiny beating hearts. But there's a catch. Standard scans don't always get it right. Sometimes they flag up false positives, suggesting a heart condition that turns out not to be there at all. When that happens, a pregnancy can be treated as high risk unnecessarily, which can be incredibly stressful for parents. Now, researchers in London are asking whether digital twin technology could help reduce that uncertainty. Using advanced simulation software from the US company Synopsys, the team has created virtual computer models of unborn babies' hearts. These digital twins let clinicians simulate blood flow and really dig into what they're seeing on scans. From that, they can produce a percentage-based risk score, helping doctors make more informed decisions even before the baby is born. I've been speaking to two of the people behind this work. Adelaide Devecki is an academic at King's College London, based at St Thomas's Hospital, where she leads research into digital twins in healthcare. And the first voice you'll hear is Mark Palmer, lead chief technologist for healthcare at Synopsys.
3: So Synopsys is an engineering technology company that also works with AI and other predictive analytics technologies. So together, these technologies are used across all industry sectors. And most recently, these technologies have been applied to healthcare. So the same technologies that are used to make cars safer or to make airplanes fly in the air are used to model the human body, understand the electrical activity of the heart, for example, or how blood flows through vessels.
0: I think people might be surprised to hear that, you know, simulation technology from engineering industries plays a role in digital twins for healthcare. Could you tell me how modeling a fetal heart is different from, for example, aerospace or semiconductor simulation work?
3: With the human body, we have to do some steps that we are just provided for with engineering. In engineering, we are given the designs, we're given the drawings, and we can build these digital representations of

0: those structures using that information. With the human body, we have to first go back and in a process called reverse engineering, we have to extract that information from clinical images, from clinical data, and put together a representation of how that individual patient's body works.
1: And Adelaide, I'll come to you just to get that, I suppose, fundamental explanation of what a digital twin of a fetal heart actually is.
2: Yeah, sure. So a digital twin essentially is a personalized virtual copy of a patient or an individual anatomy or physiology. We tend to focus on single organ at the moment. So for example, in the case of congenital heart disease, we tend to get the information from scans of the heart, scans of the vasculature, and we extract information from these scans to build this computer model of the organ.
1: And what kind of data is needed to build a reliable virtual model from these kind of scans?
2: So as Mark said, we don't have the designs of a structure or all the material properties of the wing of a plane. So we have just a very low resolution image of a beating heart, and we need to make that work. So it's quite a complicated process. And obviously, the more data you have, the better it gets. You can go from non-invasive data like imaging to invasive data, like when doctors put a pressure catheter inside the heart to measure the blood pressure in very, very localized regions. So we have a lot of sources of data. And the more data you get, the better the model is.
1: So how do you validate that the data actually reflects what you're looking for?
2: So there are different ways of validating. Quite often you validate against clinical outcomes. So for example, in the case of congenital heart disease, if the model says this baby will be born with a congenital heart disease, then the baby is born, then you can validate that prediction just by seeing if the heart disease is there or not.
1: And Mark, I'll go to you now. What's the biggest technical challenge when it comes to simulating blood flow in such a small and developing organ?
0: Yes, so one of the biggest challenges is that baby is continuing to grow and change. So the vessel is small, but a week later you go back and measure the same vessel. It has changed in size and may have changed in shape.
1: And how do you handle that uncertainty? Because obviously, as Adelaide mentioned, you know, you do have incomplete data in this modeling process.
0: One of the things that we do is follow that person through time or follow that baby through time. And if the model is able to forecast what you expect in your next measurement and it matches what you actually measure on that next visit, that is also another form of validation in addition to the forms that Adelaide mentioned, like comparing a measurement made with one type of imaging like MRI to another measurement made with ultrasound. That's another form of validation that can be used as well.
2: I just wanted to add that we tend to think of a prediction as a binary outcome. So this person has a disease and this person doesn't have a disease, but it's not like that and it shouldn't be like that. So I think there should be a shift in the way we perceive this technology, as not as like it has the answer, but it will communicate, it will narrow it down to, as you said correctly, uncertainty. So it will narrow it down to a probability of having a certain condition or a certain outcome.
1: And that uncertainty obviously throws up a lot of emotional impact for expectant parents. I just wonder if we can explore, you know, at what stage of pregnancy could this realistically be used in routine care, and how much would that help to validate parents' choices as they continue with all of the things that go with anticipating a new baby?
2: I think at the moment, this particular technology is used in the third trimester. And there's multiple reasons. First of all, in the third trimester, the structures, the body of the fetus is bigger, so it's easy to see things. Obviously, it would be good to know these things as soon as possible, obviously, but that will mean second trimester, and it's the uncertainty of a prediction so early is higher. And because uncertainty is one of the hardest parts for parents, I think at the moment we are looking at the third trimester as the window for prediction.
1: My thanks to Adelaide.

0: Vecchi from King's College London, and Mark Palmer from Synopsys in the United States. Well, that's it from us here at Tech Life Towers. Big questions, real people, and the technology shaping all our lives. I hope you've enjoyed listening. 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Our email address is techlife@bbc.co.uk, or you can WhatsApp us on +44330 1230320. You can also send us a voice message. Please include your name and where you live. Today's Tech Life was produced by Tom Quinn and presented by me, Shona McCallum.
1: That was Tech Life from the BBC.

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1: This is what summer basketball sounds like in Canada. 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
2: From CBC News, the world is sour. I'm Neil Kumar. Longtime federal minister Stephen Guilbeault is expected to announce that he plans to resign from his seat later today. The environmental activist has expressed frustrations with the direction of the Carney government and the rolling back of key pillars with Canada's climate and environmental policy.

0: McKenna reports.
1: Health Minister Marjorie Michel is one of several Liberal cabinet ministers who say they're sorry to see Stephen Guilbeault go.
2: I really appreciate his work, his advocacy, and I'm fully respectful of his decision.
1: Sources tell CBC News the Liberal MP is expected to tell his caucus colleagues he's planning to resign as a member of parliament. Guilbeault has been critical of the Carney government's moves to roll back climate and environmental policy, some of which was put in place when Guilbeault was environment minister under Justin Trudeau. He resigned from cabinet last November after the prime minister unveiled plans to work with Alberta to build a new pipeline to the West Coast. When the next phase of that deal was announced earlier this month, Guilbeault said he was reflecting on his future. But Guilbeault is not the only MP feeling uneasy. More than a dozen Liberals recently wrote to the Prime Minister expressing concerns about the compromises being made to get more things built in Canada. Kate McKenna, CBC News, Ottawa.
0: At least one person is dead after a U.S. military strike on an alleged drug boat in the eastern Pacific. Two others survived the strike that took place on Tuesday. The U.S. Coast Guard was immediately notified to begin search and rescue operations. According to the U.S. military, one alleged narco-terrorist was killed in the strike. In Gaza, Israel says it has attacked the new head, of the Hamas military wing despite the nominal ceasefire. Mohammed Atta was appointed after Israel killed his predecessor this month. Palestinian health officials say three people were killed and more than 20 injured in an Israeli strike on a residential building. This man was there.
3: There was a sudden airstrike by Israeli warplanes. It was a surprise. They hit a rooftop apartment in a building with three missiles. There is no ceasefire. Day and night there's shelling. The shelling is constant here. This is the atmosphere during Eid al-Adha, as you can see. It is Eid now.
0: There's been no comment from Hamas. NASA has given more details of its plans to establish a permanent base on the moon. It hopes to have structures on the surface that will enable humans to live and work there by 2033. Laura Glaze, who works for the space agency, describes the moon base as a pivotal moment for human exploration.
4: We are building humanity's first outpost beyond Earth. Through Artemis we are going, and with moon base, we're going to stay. And together, NASA, industry, and international partners, we are creating a future where exploration is not just an incredible moment in history, but the first foothold beyond Earth for all of humanity.
0: The completed base is expected to cover hundreds of square kilometers. Getting around on an electric moped or motorcycle in Ontario could soon become more difficult. The province is looking to reclassify the motorized devices as motor vehicles. For years, slower speed electric mopeds and motorcycles have been considered as e-bikes under Ontario law. As Giacomo Panico reports, owners could soon need a license.
5: Peter Boucher proudly shows off his shiny new electric moped. It follows the existing rules on e-bikes in Ontario, meaning he doesn't need a license, registration, or insurance.
6: But if they regulate it, I can't afford that.
5: The CEO of the Insurance Brokers Association of Ontario points out that heavy e-bikes that are more akin to mopeds and motorcycles should be treated differently than bicycles. Colin Simpson says without insurance, governments are often on the hook to cover accident expenses.
7: If you're part of the risk, you need to be part of the solution.
5: If adopted, the changes mean Ontario would be the first province to require insurance for slow-speed electric mopeds. The Canadian Electric Bicycle Association, which represents e-bike retailers, says the government is overreacting to concerns about riders who operate e-bikes illegally on roads and sidewalks. Ontario's Ministry of Transportation says enforcement would only start after a 12-month education campaign, but they wouldn't provide a launch date. Giacomo Panico, CBC News, Ottawa.
0: And that is the world this hour. For CBC News, I'm Neil Kumar.
8: 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I'm Saroja Coelho. Now from the BBC, it's Heart and Soul. 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
9: Eddie Roach was sitting in her office in Cork, in the south of Ireland, when, all of a sudden, the fax machine lit up.
10: Well, first of all, can I just say, in terms of technology, it was the first fax machine we had ever seen. We didn't know anybody with the fax number, and we used to wait in case somebody miraculously might send us a fax message, but it actually happened. And it just said, SOS appeal. For God's sake, help us to get the children out.

It does now seem likely that sometime in the last couple of days there's been perhaps the worst accident in the short history of the world's nuclear

0: the history, really, of the world itself, and that word...
1: The accident was at Chernobyl.
0: ...is Chernobyl.
2: I'm Colm Flynn, and you're listening to Heart and Soul from the documentary on the BBC World Service. On the 26th of April, 1986, the world's worst nuclear disaster took place at Chernobyl in the then Soviet Union. As a result of a combination of reactor design flaw and human error, reactor number 4 at the power station exploded, releasing tons of radioactive material into the atmosphere, which the wind carried over huge parts of Europe, especially Belarus to the north. Adi Roach is the founder of Chernobyl Children International, an Irish charity which supports children and families affected by the Chernobyl disaster. And she is one of Ireland's best-known humanitarians.
3: Cork, Adi Roach. Adi.
2: She's raised over €100 million in aid to help tens of thousands of children. And in 2016, she made a landmark address at the United Nations General Assembly after Belarus gave her its speaking time in recognition of what she has done for their country.
0: Honoured representatives of member state countries, my name is Adi Roach, and I'm from the Republic of Ireland.
2: She's also been awarded the Freedom of Cork City, where she lives, and honorary doctorates from several universities. But as you'll hear, it's not the awards or recognition that drives Adi. It's something much deeper.
0: Well, I come from a beautiful little place called Clún Mála, the Meadow of Honey in County Tipperary. Now, the blood is Cork. Both of my parents, my dad is from Donegal in County Cork, and my mother's from a place called Liscarroll in North Cork, but I was born and reared in Clonmel.
2: Adi, when you were growing up, was faith important in the house? Were you raised as a Catholic? Were you going to Mass?
0: Listen, I grew up in that tradition of where we had the May altars in the corner, and I remember I come from a Gaelgore, an Irish-speaking family, and the rosary would be said in Irish, and we'd all kneel down with the rosary beads. The foundation, really, of my life are rooted in my parents, Colm. My parents were, we'd call them today, social justice activists. They weren't called anything back then, because I was the youngest, and my parents had to bring me places because they couldn't leave me home alone. So I saw very early on in my young life, maybe from 5 or 6 perhaps, that not everybody had a charmed, idyllic life like we did.
4: Adi Roach from Clonmel has lived in Cork for 16 years and is National Secretary of the Campaign for Nuclear Disarmament.
2: In the 1980s, Adi was teaching and working as a peace activist and remembers vividly when the news of Chernobyl broke 40 years ago. You were in a school that day, weren't you? You were teaching in a class.
0: I was, and the principal teacher of the school in Middleton, County Cork, walked into the room and she said there's been a news flash on RTE and it said that there was a terrible nuclear accident.
5: На Чернобыльской атомной электростанции произошла авария.
6: For the first time ever, the Soviet Union admits it has had a nuclear accident, and it's clearly a major one.
2: Panic spread across Europe as the wind carried the radiation north and then west. But still, the Soviet Union was trying to play down the scale of the disaster.
0: With the lack of information, all sorts of rumours can spread, and that really builds up a terrible fear in people, and it also kind of paralyses people. But the unfortunate thing, because it was the Soviet Union, because you had a very active KGB, and unfortunately, as in any war column, the first casualty is the truth.
2: Adi and a team of doctors set up an office and phone number where Irish people could call and get advice if they were concerned about the effects of radiation. They were trying to get and give out as much information as possible. But because of the secrecy, nobody really knew how badly the people were affected in Eastern Europe, in the regions most contaminated by the radiation. And it wasn't until a year later when Adi visited the region on a humanitarian mission.
0: I went in 1987. I took a train from Moscow down to Kyiv, or Kiev as we used to call it then. And then we were taken by boat from

0: from there all the way down the Black Sea to Odessa. And on that journey down, of course, there was the exploded reactor.
1: You can see the cranes, which are still over reactor 5 and 6. You can see the sarcophagus, which is surrounding the exploded reactor. They built the cement tomb to try and control the radioactivity inside.
0: I suppose we kind of did it a bit. You know, it's easier to ask for forgiveness than it is for permission sometimes.
2: And it was on that trip that Adie ended up somewhere she was never meant to be, a place that the Soviet Union did not want the world to see.
0: And you'll always, you know, befriend somebody that will say, I'm going to bring you here, or I'm going to bring you there. You're not supposed to be here, but look, we'll try it. And it was always just some ordinary person that brought us in and showed us, you know, the impact of what was to be seen that was hidden from the rest of the world.
2: Because they're built in the middle of forests. They're built out of sight, out of mind.
0: Out of mind, at the end of roads. And the only message to a poor child or young person in this place is that you've reached the end of the road. And many times you'll find the graveyard is across the road from the institution, so they don't have far to take them.
2: Adie was brought by a local inside a children's institution, and what she saw there shook her to the core. And a warning, some listeners may find parts of what she describes distressing.
3: Now, maybe if you disguise me a bit by buying in between you a bit, so that I'm not just...
0: I'm closing my eyes because I can still conjure up the smell, what hit the back of my throat, the smell of death, the smell of human decay, of despair, the disgusting smell, which was like, you know, human waste, and children walking around with shaved heads, like in striped pyjamas. It just flashed back to the images we saw from Belsen and from Dachau. And these children didn't know their names. They didn't know their ages. Some of them didn't know that they were boys or girls. I mean, it was just so absolutely, almost paralyzing for us.
2: This orphanage had hundreds of children who had been abandoned at birth. Many had severe physical and mental disabilities. The conditions were appalling, and when the children turned a certain age, they would be automatically transferred to what they called an adult mental asylum. And Adie soon learned that this was just one orphanage of hundreds in the region, all filled with children who the state said had been affected by the Chernobyl nuclear disaster.
0: Like, the fetal damage was just extraordinary. They made tens of thousands of women have abortions, which was a terrible thing. So many children were contracting cancer of this gland here, the thyroid gland. So many children were born with damage to their little hearts. And, you know, Colm, an awful lot of what we discovered in the early days was that so many people committed suicide.
2: What made you want to stay and help rather than doing what I think most people would do, is turn around and run back home as fast as you can? Because this problem, how are you going to even begin to make a difference or tackle what you could see in front of you?
0: I could never, ever walk away. I just couldn't. My conscience wouldn't allow me. And that kind of, I think, probably was, you know, has got to do with my own faith. I just can't turn away. I just kind of feel, you know, maybe it's my guardian angel who's always there, tap, tap, tap.
2: But Adie, did it make you question your faith or your belief in God? You know, you grew up hearing about and learning about this all-loving, all-caring God, and all of a sudden you see these children in places, as you describe, like concentration camps. And
0: yeah,
2: did it not make you wonder, God, where are you here? Why aren't you here with these children? Why are they allowed to live like this?
0: That is a very interesting and a very valid question that has never come, I swear to God, that has never come into my mind. Because I know that God has given us the beauty of free will. He has given us the whole capacity to go with the light or to go with the darkness. And we have the right to choose. Sometimes dark things happen and we make very poor decisions for all of the wrong reasons. Everything that happened at Chernobyl was man-made.

0: So profoundly affected by what she witnessed, Adie went on to establish what became Chernobyl Children International, which brought teams of volunteers from Ireland to Chernobyl and the affected regions every year. And in the 1990s, Adie and her team began a program that brought children from the worst affected regions of Belarus and Ukraine to Ireland to stay with host families during the summer.
1: Many of these Belarusian children were just babies or not even born when the world's worst nuclear disaster at Chernobyl destroyed most of their country and would continue to affect their young lives. They live with the effects of radiation every day. Many have cancer or have had intensive surgery to prolong their lives. And doctors reckon that a month spent in a clean and healthy environment will add 2 years to their lives.
0: And as the years went on, it wasn't just the summer that the children were allowed to come to Ireland. It was Christmas as well.
2: There was a huge cheering welcome for the 105 children from Chernobyl who'll be spending Christmas with families all over the country.
3: So, I mean, it just makes Christmas. It's what it's all about when we have the five in our own tree.
0: After years of sensitive diplomatic work, Adie and her team were able to open an adoption corridor where, for the first time, children from Belarus could be adopted by families in Ireland. And one of those children was Riasa Miknovich Carolyn. She was just 5 years old when she first came to Ireland for a summer break and stayed with a host family in Trim, County Meath.
4: So I was born in Minsk, so it's the capital of Belarus.
0: What do you know about the circumstances in which you were born and how you ended up in one of the children's orphanages?
4: Yeah, so that's an interesting one, and it's one that I am still trying to find the answers to. And what I was told is just that I was abandoned when I was born, and that and I was just left to die, people like to put it quite bluntly. I think they were told as well from a medical perspective, either by a doctor or a nurse, that I probably wasn't going to survive. You just leave her here and we'll look after her until she passes and make sure she's fine. And you kind of go on and live the rest of your life.
0: And I know you were so young, but do you have any memories from being inside a children's orphanage in Belarus? Do you remember the sights, the sounds, what it was like, how you felt at the time?
4: I do. I have a lot of kind of sometimes vivid memories of the rooms, like where we slept would just be one room with, 20 beds for all of the children. And we would all have to go in and sleep together, go into bed at the same time, kind of like a curfew. The duvet would be placed over our heads. And one thing as well that I would always kind of remember, is that any time that you would, pull down the covers, like you would be hit. Sometimes it was often with belts. There's another memory I have where just beside the orphanage was kind of like a forest area. And we would go out there, pick nettles, and the nettles would actually be used to discipline you. You cannot also go to the toilet. So if you go to the toilet, you're going to get punished. If you wet the bed, you're going to get punished. So it's like, no matter what you did, there was always something. Up until maybe 3-4 years of age, I was just stuck in a cot for most of my time, for every day, every night. You're kind of a prisoner in an orphanage. You were neglected, you were abused, and you have to kind of just live it to get through it.
0: When all of this was happening, what was going through your mind? Did you think, well, you probably didn't know any better, so you thought this is the way everybody lives? Or, how did you cope with those terrible conditions?
4: Yeah, I think at the beginning, you're right. I think, I didn't know any better. This is how I grew up. So to me, it was just normal, because we never even really got to go outside. I think once I only ever have a recollection of going outside and playing on the swing. It was a very freeing time for me. And I actually, even to this day, I love swings because it brings me back to that one happy moment, I suppose, in the orphanage that I had.
0: Riasa remembers going to stay with Tom, Anne,

0: and the rest of the Carolyn family.
1: The freedom. Wow, there's loving families. Wow, there's other, like, you can go outside, you could do all these things, and you could eat, and all, like, it was just a whole new world. And, like, I was very unfamiliar with how a family works or what a family even is. I've never known, didn't know what love or affection or anything like that was. So it was an adjustment, you know, because my siblings, you know, they would hug me and I'm just like, oh, what is this? Yeah. You know, and kind of like, oh, so affection was something that I found very difficult to grasp because obviously I'd never been exposed to it before.
0: The Carolyn family went on to adopt Riasa, and to date she has had over 30 surgeries in Ireland, which have improved her quality of life. She's now 33 and working for Google in Dublin.
1: My sister actually told me a story not too long ago about how my mother had a miscarriage in the later years after she'd had some of my siblings. And she said that she always felt in her heart that something was missing or that someone was missing in the family. And then she said, essentially, when she adopted me, she's like, she found her missing piece.
2: That's beautiful.
1: And it was just lovely because my mum would always have said that I was like her little ray of sunshine.
0: This was a whole new experience for Riasa, including religion. Growing up in these orphanages, there was never any mention of God or faith. And now she was being brought up in a Catholic family.
1: Kind of as I got older, like you definitely, it can't help but kind of wonder and it does kind of make you question things because it's like, well, you know, if we're all God's children and if we're all, you know, meant to, like, why is there so much pain and suffering in the world? You know, and even, you know, with what I experienced and my upbringing and the life in the orphanage, it definitely can make you, it can make you wonder and sometimes question things, you know. And again, like when my mom passed, that was kind of a bigger point time that I started to question my belief a little bit because I was like, oh, like why would I have to lose my mom so young? Like I was 16 years of age, like I still had the rest of my life to live, you know. But then at the same time, I believe that everything happens for a reason. And I think my experience and my upbringing, as hard as it was and as difficult as it was, like it has led me to where I am today. It has also made me the person I am today. And, you know, I have to take comfort in that as well. And that was just meant to be my journey.
0: Do you ever struggle with the idea that when you were describing you as a child in a room with maybe 30 other cots filled with children, that you're one of the lucky ones who won the lottery? Most of them, statistically, when we look at the numbers, yep, are probably still inside the walls of an institution in Belarus right now as you and I are speaking here.
1: Yeah, absolutely. And that is the thing, you know, that's a lot of why, because I was one of the last few, if not the last person to be adopted in Belarus before they shut the adoption board. So no other child has ever since been able to be adopted. And I definitely feel very lucky and fortunate that I was one of the lucky ones and one of the chosen ones, so to speak. And it, you know, it hurts me as well at the same time, because it's like, it's sad because, like you said, like a lot of these children are stuck in orphanages, are stuck in asylums, are, you know, stuck in this vicious cycle that has become over there. And we can't really do much about it other than, yes, they come to Ireland, but then they have to keep going home as well.
0: I remember in my hometown of Ennis in County Clare as well, seeing all the children that were coming from Belarus and the affected region, seeing them going into loving families and getting fresh air and clean food and healthy food and going to school even, some of them. But then the tragic side for the ones who were not adopted, who then had to return home. And did you ever worry, Aidy, that, you know, ignorance can be bliss? And for all the good that they get when they come to somewhere like Ireland and they experience a loving family for the first time, how tragic it is for that little boy or girl who may have, you know, autism or some disability and they can't comprehend.

0: what have I done wrong that I've experienced this love and this goodness and this incredible life, and now I'm back in this asylum and this orphanage?
1: You see, there's a real moral dilemma. And my only consolation, if children are, when they have to go back into really, really dark places, the one thing that they, their jailers, as I often call them, cannot take from them is what is in their hearts and what is in their, embedded in their memories. It is of that touch, that person that held them in their arms, that person that sang to them, soothed them, who fed them, who cleaned them, who made them smell good. They have all those memories of how different life can be. And that can become, they hang on to that dream. I absolutely, even children that are locked in and that cannot communicate, I honestly believe that they have all the memories of being here, from the touch, from the feeling, from the smells. And they know that there is hope out there. And who are we to take that hope away from them? And I suppose really, Colm, what we're all working for here is change. And that the change will ultimately come. You know, we have to believe that dream, because I believe that, you know, all children are, they are the greatest treasure of every nation. And they are the ones, they are our, you know, they're our hope for the future. And we are building this for them.
0: It has often been said that Ireland's humanitarian response to Chernobyl was extraordinary, particularly for a country of its size. And Aidy says she believes it is rooted in the faith of the people of Ireland.
1: Deep inside the race memory, I think, lies the answer, that we see the value in everybody and that we feel that all life is worth protecting. And, you know, I suppose, like, you know, like we would say, Dina le Dia in Irish, like people who are special, God's children. And like, even if children were disabled in Ireland, like generally speaking, like families kept them at home and protected them and nurtured them. And you know what's nice about it, Colm? It's by example we lead. Because now in countries like Belarus, and hopefully in Ukraine in the future when the war is over, that they will learn that we see the value in every, that we don't see the disability, we see the ability, and that they will start to picture things differently. And we have seen over the decades the changes actually happening. And you know, isn't that a powerful thing, Colm, to say you or I, we actually can do something. Even if a child doesn't survive, even if there is, they say there is no hope, I have seen too many interventions where we were told there is no hope for that child, send him home to die. And I would say, can we just try? Can we just let the surgeons just try just one operation just to see? And to see a miracle happen. And we're always hoping for the miracle. We're living our faith.
0: Did you feel that, Aidy, that this was you living out the gospel message?
1: I did, but maybe I didn't kind of, you know, sit down and intellectualize that, or, you know, having been at Mass one day to say, like, I've had my hallelujah moment and off I go. Oh, do you know, but
0: Sister Aidy Roach.
1: Oh my God. Well, listen, I did go as far as trying on a nun's habit one time, because I did have notions of maybe joining, but I fancied the fellas more than I fancied the habit.
0: But Aidy, isn't it amazing that you were able to, this is your vocation. This became your vocation, a lay vocation in a way.
1: It is about my own salvation, because I couldn't not, because if you are a person of faith and if you believe that the message of Jesus Christ is primarily about love, about hope and about justice, like our work is also about justice.
0: Did you ever lose hope, Aidy, at any stage?
1: No.
0: Never.
1: No, I know, you know, it gets very weak and I call it the flicker. Like, you know, it's like a candle. You know, sometimes it's literally just an ember. It's just keeping hope alive. And that's what I live and breathe to do.
0: You've been listening to a conversation with Aidy Roach and Riasa Carolyn on Heart and Soul on the BBC.

0: World Service. And until next time, from me, Colm Flynn, and executive producer Rajiv Gupta, thanks for listening and take care.
1: That was Heart and Soul from the BBC. 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Up next, from New Zealand, it's Our Changing World.
2: It was a detective story, trying to unravel where did this gas come from? Not just where it came from, but the process that it has gone through, because sometimes it can change along the way.
3: That's Dr. Kevin Foray, a senior minerals geologist at Earth Sciences New Zealand. Kia ora, nō mai haramai ki te ao hurahanga, ko klerken kelem tēnei. This week, the discoveries of natural hydrogen in surprising places, which could help our search for cheaper, cleaner, homegrown energy. With the fuel crisis, soaring electricity prices, and critical shortages of natural gas cutting deeper by the day, exploration and testing of hydrogen have stepped up. Producer Sharon Breck-Kelly meets the scientists turned detectives who like to call the hydrogen seeps crime scenes.
4: I'm at Lake Pupuki, a kind of suburban playground surrounded by homes, businesses and shops on Auckland's North Shore. What most people don't know is that the rocks far beneath this lake are quite remarkable. They have the potential to create a gas that could one day help power the very neighbourhoods around me. It's hydrogen, or H2. Why here? Well, this freshwater mar lake, also known as Pupuki Moana, formed about 200,000 years ago during a violent volcanic explosion. That eruption brought up chunks of rocks from great depth. Locked inside the volcanic rocks around the lake are ultramafic xenoliths. You can't see signs of hydrogen seeps that you get on other sites like bubbling mud or water bubbles, and there's no telltale rotten egg smell. But the scientists know the potential is here because these ultramafics can generate the hydrogen. Now, the work to figure out how to utilise these ultramafic rocks is happening a bit further down the country. So I'm off to Earth Sciences in Lower Hutt to meet geomodeller Paul Viskovich, who leads the natural hydrogen work.
5: We've known for a long time that hydrogen comes out of the ground and naturally just bubbles out in places. And for many years, it was sort of a scientific curiosity. Like, this is a strange place to find hydrogen in a stream that's bubbling away or a mud volcano somewhere. But now we're sort of wondering, could it be a resource? Could it be developed? We need to understand it more about where it is. And companies are asking us questions like, where should we look for natural hydrogen? And the government's asking us questions like, where is it going to be available for industry and things like that? And so we're trying to answer those questions from a real ground up.
4: And has that interest from business and the government really stepped up of late because of the fuel crisis that we're in?
5: Yeah, I think the last time we sort of looked at it closely, or Earth Science New Zealand or our predecessor organisations, was in the late 80s and early 90s. And that involved some work down in Fiordland. There's a particular seep down there that's been known about since the 1950s and 60s at Poison Bay. And it's 75% hydrogen, which is really high compared to most of the other places we look. And so we've looked there in the past and more recently to try and understand where the fingerprint is, what it looks like, and can we find other places that are not quite as unique as that, but where it would be available.
4: Paul says as a gas, hydrogen is hard to clean and use, but if you get it clean enough, it's got more energy per kg than other gases like methane. And industries that can't use electricity need a fuel that can burn but not produce CO2 and might be readily available here in New Zealand, but there are difficulties using it.
5: It can make steel go brittle. It can escape really easily. So if you don't have a really tight seal on the pipe, it leaks out. And so the preference has been to use natural gas or methane because it's really heavy and dense and it doesn't leak as easily as hydrogen. But that's sort of changing now. We're getting better materials, better science, better, cheaper ways to move it around. And so increasingly people are trying to think about how to use it for trucking and industry.
4: How is hydrogen made?
5: We think there's a handful of processes that do it, and

0: New Zealand. The one most of the companies and initially we were looking at was serpentinization, which is like a rusting reaction of iron and magnesium. And so we were looking at rocks like that to be likely areas where we might have hydrogen. And luckily, those rocks are near the Alpine Fault in Southland at Bluff, further north at Nelson, and go in a big strip underneath one side of Taranaki and then under Auckland. And so that's part of our understanding where the resource is and where it might be available.
1: But I don't need to go to Fiordland to see some of these rocks that contain iron and magnesium, which can undergo the serpentinizing and create hydrogen.
2: We're at a table in your office, Paul, and we're just looking at several rocks. Each of them look quite different to me. Well, some of them, but where did you get these rocks from? All over the place?
0: This rock here is from Lumsden.
2: Oh, it's quite beautiful, isn't it? A
0: Yeah.
2: dark green.
0: It's dark green. It's got these dark patches. It's got a few shiny minerals in it. And basically, this is the ophiolite that changes into serpentinite. So this is the iron-rich rocks. You feel it's really heavy. And then as it changes, it becomes, well, this is a lot bigger, but it's lighter. And
2: So that's very old, is it?
0: that's right. That's sort of as, before it turns into serpentinite. So in many ways, we're trying to find places where the rock hasn't undergone this serpentinization process because then it would be available if we were to inject CO2 or
2: In here,
0: into that.
2: in this dark green
0: It'll
2: one.
0: change from that into this, and in that process, it's putting off hydrogen.
2: But all these rocks that we've got in front of us, they all produce hydrogen?
0: Yeah, these two rocks are from Piopia at Te Kawiri, and it's a really rare spot where the ultramafic rocks, the ophiolite, comes out at the surface in the North Island.
2: Yeah.
0: We see chunks of it coming up in the volcanoes in Auckland. So that's how we know those ultramafic rocks are under Auckland, because Glover's Park and Lake Pupuki, they have chunks of sort of this material that's in the lava.
1: And it means where these rocks are found could be sites for sourcing hydrogen.
0: And those same rocks go underneath the Waikato, sort of Pokeno, through Huntly, and then the top of the Whanganui Basin, and where they come out here at Te Kawiri at Piopio.
2: Oh, look at that.
0: Yeah, wet it.
2: Gosh, that's got bits of pink going through it.
0: That's right. So you'll see all of these shapes are really angular. So it's been smashed. We would call it a breccia. It's a fault rock. And this is the material that's sort of entrained these things. But if you look from the outside, it doesn't look like much.
2: No.
0: And then when you cut it open, you know, it looks amazing. Lots of different colors, some green ones, some red ones, and
2: And that indicates
0: iron.
2: iron, and iron indicates hydrogen.
0: It's because serpentinization is a bit of a rusting oxidization process.
2: That's right.
0: We need to find rocks with a lot of iron.
3: Hydrogen is a basis for improving the efficiency, improving the affordability of running our transport fleet, with appropriate international partners, including investors from Japan.
1: That's Energy Minister Shane Jones on the day he called a meeting of industry leaders and users to talk about hydrogen.
3: Stand by, I'm going to have more to say about this. I look forward to hosting a massive event on the role that hydrogen can play in our New Zealand economy, and that event will take place in Christchurch before the next election.
2: How soon do you think, from the work that you're doing, will it become a commercial process? You know, that it'll be what in our cars and our trucks?
0: Part of the difficulty is legislation with natural hydrogen because it's not in the Crown Minerals Act and it's not really a mineral because it's a gas. And so there's a real need for like legislation and clarity on the legislation to encourage the companies. So at the moment, they're sort of applying for mineral permits and expecting to be grandfathered in. But what would really unlock it is the government moving forward with the legislation. And so where Earth Science New Zealand can help is understanding the science questions that'll help them develop that legislation. So our job is to try and find places to make it to understand it better so it's less risky, but also to help the companies do exploration that's really effective.

0: perspective.
1: Now, as Paul mentioned, a site that's crucial to the new research is a hydrogen seep in Fiordland. He showed me a video of a diver searching for bubbles.
0: The seep in Fiordland was found because there was a geologist walking down the beach and he heard it bubbling. And then he walked up to it and he was like, oh, what's this? And came back with some gas bottles. And then we visited there over the years. When we were working and thinking about going back to Poison Bay, we engaged with the Fiordland Marine Guardians, who organise a lot of research down there. And that sort of connected us into Dock. And they regularly have divers and boats that go down there. And so we asked them, we've only ever got reports from a geologist on the beach that heard it bubbling. Could you, next time you go past, put a diver down to get some video footage? And they got some amazing looking measurements of how far it goes offshore and how big the seep is. And it ends up being quite large, sort of 50 square metres. And when the dock people showed the rest of the Fiordland Marine Guardians, which is like fishermen, iwi groups and hapu and the locals, one of the lobster fishermen there was like, oh, I've seen bubbles like that in George Sound. And so more recently, we've gone to George Sound, but this time we were a bit more organised. We made a big chili bin of gas bottles and we got their divers to take some underwater gas samples. And then that's gone up to our stable isotope to try and understand what's the process and what are we seeing in the gases. If you're looking in Fiordland for gas, it's not going to be used.
1: No.
0: You're just doing that to understand where. And then if you understand how it works, then we'll know where to drill in the Waikato or the East Coast.
1: It's less about building a great big power station somewhere and drawing on that gas from all over the place, and more about maybe setting up little mini power stations to feed into the local industry around them.
0: I think that's what I would be thinking. I don't think that there's like massive Maui-sized fields of hydrogen, and I don't think anyone does. But I think that for isolated areas, for small communities, for a trucking company in Southland, for people in Northland that might just need more electricity, that this could be viable alongside other opportunities. It's not a silver bullet.
1: Is the thinking, you know, when it becomes more of a commercial prospect, is the thinking that this process would be sort of man-made?
0: I think there's so many topics that we're not trying to understand all of them. And in the case of injecting CO2, we've got colleagues at Canterbury University, and some of the companies are really interested in it as well. In particular, Weora, they've done drilling down at Bluff. And when they were drilling, they sort of found hydrogen that came bubbling out. And they're the first people in New Zealand to have drilled. But part of their reason they're doing it down at Bluff is to see if they can inject CO2 from Rio Tinto to both sequester the CO2 from Tiwai Point, but also generate hydrogen at the same time. Because of that, some of our thinking is, are there places where we think there might be higher levels of natural hydrogen, but also geothermal? And so we're sort of refining some of our exploration. We're actually taking a gas sample at a seep might show some hydrogen, but in places where we don't find that much hydrogen, we find really diverse communities of bacteria that eat hydrogen, consume it. And so we can't just rely on gas measurements, but sometimes the gas isotopes tell us what the parent gas was. And so it just means we need to understand it more, evaluate it more, and understand quite complicated things like groundwater and microbiome that eat the hydrogen.
1: Remember I talked about the hydrogen seep as a crime scene? Well, now we're at the labs that do the detective work that helps decipher what's just a random swamp gas and what's a significant gas find.
2: So I'm Kevin Foray from Earth Sciences New Zealand. So I'm a stable isotope geochemist.
1: And where are we?
2: We are now at Earth Sciences National Isotope Centre. So, of course, Paul has told you all this is about hydrogen and gas. What we're interested in is quantifying the gas and identifying what is the gas actually composed of. And the other thing that we're really interested in is looking at the isotopes.

0: gas. And that tells us about the source of the gas, where it came from, what was its journey. So it's really, it's a fingerprint for the gas.
1: That's what the isotope is, a fingerprint.
0: Okay. It's a chemical fingerprint. Because, you know, a gas seep is like a message from Earth, but we can't understand it. And that's the reason why we bring that to the laboratory to interpret what does that actually mean. So again, just to remind you what an isotope is. So an isotope is, it's the same element, but some elements actually have different numbers of neutrons. So slightly different weights. So if we think about hydrogen, we've got hydrogen, normal hydrogen, it's got one proton, one neutron. But deuterium has got one proton and two neutrons, so that actually is slightly heavier, but it's still the same element. But they behave different in nature. And because they behave different in nature, we can actually then identify what was the source of it. So if you think about hydrogen, could come from organic matter, breaking down of organic matter. It could come down from, say, microbes, or it could come breed from deep down within the crust or mantle of the Earth. But those all have different signatures, so we can use the isotopes to identify where did this come from. The beauty is often is that hydrogen doesn't come by itself. It comes with a whole lot of other gases, carbon dioxide, methane, nitrogen, and helium, noble gases. And so it's almost, the seep is almost like a crime scene. So if you've got one witness, hydrogen, that's great. But if you've got four witnesses, methane, CO2, nitrogen and hydrogen.
1: All mixed up in those bubbles.
0: And then you can use the evidence, the isotopes from those different, all those other gases to try and understand where did this hydrogen come from. So the isotopes never lie, but we have to try and unravel what does that story mean. Not just the origin, but the process that the gas has been through.
1: Right, okay, so we're going to go and...
0: So we're going to go look at the lab, how we actually measure the isotopes.
2: This place on the hill overlooking Hutt Valley, with its maze of corridors and courtyards, tells the story of New Zealand science in the many government-funded iterations of the last 60 years.
0: So we're in the Stable Isotope Laboratory at Earth Sciences New Zealand, and we're standing in front of a gas chromatograph and a mass spectrometer.
1: Can I just stop? Why is there a picture of Aragorn on the front there?
0: We had a Stable Isotope Laboratory manager. She was actually an American, and she loved Lord of the Rings movie. If you have a look in the room, we've got six mass spectrometers here. So when you're trying to talk about this mass spectrometer, how do you describe it? So she thought, well, I'll give them all names from Lord of the Rings. So you can say, oh, Aragorn is not feeling so good today. It's been giving us trouble. So you know exactly which mass spectrometer or which GC we should be talking about. The big thing is how to collect a sample, because if you collect a bad sample, you have bad data, and everything after that is bad. So the way we collect it is with this inverted funnel.
1: This is
0: a plastic funnel connected with a silicone hose to a glass bottle called a Gegenbach bottle. And so if we have a little spring and there's bubbles coming up, we will put the funnel over the bubbles. This will fill the tube with water, and then the gas from the bubbles will displace the water in the tube. So now we know that there's no air in the tube. And then once we've displaced all the water out of the tube, we open the bottle, and that sucks the gas from the seep into the bottle.
1: Mm-hmm.
0: And now we've minimized any contamination of air.
1: Okay.
0: As opposed to the...
1: It's a simple process.
0: It's a very simple, ingenious process. And we learned this from the people working in geothermal, because they're experts at collecting gases and things.
1: Mm. And what happens from there? Where does that go?
0: And we bring the bottle back to the laboratory, and we connect it to the manifold.
1: How would you describe that?
0: Well, it's a series of tubes and valves.
1: On a metal plate?
0: In a metal plate.
1: Okay.
0: And so... you're releasing the gas from the bottle into these tubes, and then we'll pass through the thing, what's called a gas chromatograph. Now, the gases will all go through these little pipes and tubes in the gas chromatograph at different speeds. And because they're going at different speeds, we can actually capture the different gases. So the gas chromatograph really just separates the gases,
1: mm-hmm.
0: and that's an opportunity to be able to do the isotope analysis of each gas. We then try and interpret where did that gas come from.
1: Yeah.
0: So we can

0: say whether the gas was come from microbes? Did it come down from organic matter that was broken down? Or did that hydrogen come from, say, somewhere in the upper crust, say from a volcano that's way, way, way deep down?
1: And that your information goes where?
0: So once we interpret that information, then we hand that information over to the explorers, so then they can make a decision about what to do. You know, because drilling is a very expensive business. So this is a way that you can actually take a shortcut, knowing whether you're going to get a reasonable deposit or not. You know, so the whole hydrogen game is really the same as where we were in petroleum exploration 100 years ago. The difference is we now have got much cleverer bits of equipment that can help us distinguish where the hydrogen has come from.
1: So you're more finely tuned and targeted with your exploration.
0: With explorations. As I said before, it's a detective story, trying to unravel where did this gas come from? Not just where it came from, but the process that has gone through, because sometimes it can change along the way, but the stable isotope can actually tell us some of that. And especially if you're dealing with more than one gas. But it's the excitement of seeing that number come off your chart when you know you've measured this gas that 2 minutes beforehand you had no idea where did this gas come from. Okay, I've got to hand over to Thijs, who will tell you about noble gases.
2: Isotope hydrogeologist Thijs van Soest takes me next door to his lab, where I come across shelves of jars of gases from around the world.
1: You've got labels here, Iceland.
3: Yeah, so at some point there was a project where samples from Iceland were analyzed.
1: Raoul Island, Galapagos. Oh my
3: God. Galapagos, yeah. Wow. And so most of these are kept as archive samples because potential difficult locations to easily go visit, and also if something happens tomorrow, sometimes being able to go back and look at previous samples because something new has occurred. Okay, maybe we should check this out, we can go back to the sample.
1: Yeah, right.
3: Before we take the samples to the stable isotope lab that Kevin just described to you, it is quite important that we actually determine the actual general chemistry, the general composition of the gases. A, is there actually hydrogen in the sample? Is there going to be enough gas to get the result they're looking for?
1: So that bottle, that little glass bottle, mm-hmm. that comes here first?
3: Comes here first. So essentially, I've set one up. We're not analyzing it today.
1: Yeah.
3: This is under vacuum, so...
1: So should we just describe what we're seeing here? Because it's a lot of knobs.
3: So this is essentially another, what we call manifold. It's a vacuum manifold. These are all knobs that open and close valves that allow you to let gas expand into different parts through metal tubing of the manifold.
1: Mm. What does this piece of paper say glass?
3: So this is a sample from George Sound, which we actually analyzed for the Geological Hydrogen Project. So if you want to analyze it, we would pump it down, then isolate everything so that if we let the gas into the line, we're not losing it to the pump. And then we have two, again, gas chromatographs that we can let parts of the gas into that allow us to do chemical analysis or compositional analysis of the gases. And the two machines have capability to analyze different compounds. So the one side we analyze helium, argon.
1: Is this this machine?
3: This
1: here
3: machine,
1: that's making the noise. The
3: yeah. So noise. What you're hearing is it's essentially currently running at 0 degrees centigrade, and this is essentially a valve that lets in small amounts of liquid nitrogen that's cold to keep it at that temperature. What you will see on the inside, if you would open it up, this is a sort of a typical capillary column. It's just a very long wound up tube that has a very narrow diameter.
1: Just looks like wire to me, fine.
3: Yeah, but it is
1: red
3: essentially,
1: wire,
3: it is
1: but a, it's not.
3: It's capillary, it's hollow.
1: Ah.
3: And the gases flow through that and
1: so that kind of siphons off the different gases.
3: Yeah, so that slows one gas down more than another, so they come out at different times, so we know then that signal, we have calibrated it, so that must be CO2, that is hydrogen, that is methane. This gas had a lot of helium in it.
1: But is that of any use? Because I thought this was all about...

0: hydrogen?
1: It is for the hydrogen. It is maybe less direct of use, but helium in and of itself could be a resource. There's a lot of medical equipment that uses helium.
0: Oh, thank you so much.
1: Thank you.
2: It's an exciting place to be, at the forefront of science, which could change our reliance on oil. But as we leave, Paul describes the reality of being in the field collecting gas.
3: Blub, blub. Everyone all teases right. me about the bubbles.
4: We'll sort of, you know, find those simple bubbles that someone's let us know that there's bubbles or found in the past, and then it's just from really technical stuff in the lab to just me and Kevin standing over a bubbling mud volcano or a seep somewhere in a stream, holding a funnel, desperately waiting for enough bubbles to fill the line to clear out the atmosphere. It's one of those things where you're 30 minutes in, your arms are cramping up and the wind's blowing and the farmer's cows are coming over to see, and you just got to fight off that to get through. And then to see how that flows through to isotope labs that are just amazingly technical.
5: Thanks to geomodeler Paul Viskovich, senior minerals geologist Kevin Foray, and isotope hydrogeologist Tas van Soest, all at Earth Sciences New Zealand. This episode was produced and presented by Sharon Brett Kelly, and sound engineering was by Mark Chesterman. Script editing by Liz Garten. To learn more, you can check out the show notes for this episode. I'll put a bunch of relevant links in there. Te nā koe I whakarongo mai. Thank you so much for listening. I'm Claire Kincannon. Have a great week. Kia pai, The Wiki.
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0: I'm Saroja Coelho. 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
1: What are we doing today?
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3: When there's a dog in need, Brady Oliveira and Alex Blumberg are hitting the ground running. 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
4: From CBC News, The World This Hour, I'm Mike Miles. An international tribunal is investigating whether Canada committed genocide and crimes against humanity. Witnesses and survivors have been testifying for the past 2 days about incidents at residential schools, like missing Indigenous children and unmarked burials. Joyce Spear Chief Morris has more from Montreal.
5: Six of us were transferred into the mush hole, and I was six at the time, so, and then they kept...

0: for those little lives stolen. What great things could they have done if their lives weren't taken by the state?
1: We're expecting to hear more today about the terms of a large-scale deal for Canadian LNG to be shipped to Germany. The gas would come from an export facility on BC's northwest coast. Georgie Smythe explains.
2: We look forward to celebrating the formal announcement of this with the NISCA.
3: BC Premier David Eby is upbeat on news of an agreement for a German company to buy tons of liquid natural gas from Solisim's LNG, a proposed floating export facility about 80 kilometres north of Prince Rupert. It's being developed in partnership with NISCA Nation alongside Canadian and US gas producers. Eby was keen to tout the news at a Western Premier's press conference alongside Alberta leader Danielle Smith, who's still trying to secure private investment for her proposed oil pipeline.
2: It really reflects what is possible when we work together. And I am so glad to see the federal government joining us.
3: Eby told Media BC has issued the permit Solisim's LNG needs, but other regulatory and court challenges lay ahead. It still needs final investment approval from its backers. Georgie Smythe, CBC News, Vancouver.
1: Canada is adding new travel rules and immigration restrictions as the Ebola outbreak in Central Africa keeps growing. Jennifer LaGrassa reports.
4: We're taking the necessary measures to protect Canadians.
5: Canada's Minister of Immigration and Refugees, Lena Metledge-Diab, announced a 90-day pause on processing visas and other immigration documents from citizens of Democratic Republic of Congo, Uganda, and South Sudan. That's because of a large-scale Ebola outbreak in those regions, which has reached 1,000 suspected cases and hundreds of deaths, many of them in Congo.
6: I think we are very low risk in Canada.
5: Federal Health Minister Marjorie Michel says these new measures were driven by the upcoming FIFA World Cup games, which are headed to Canada next month. The government is also ramping up screening for the next 3 months. Starting this weekend, Canadians or foreign nationals who have been to the impacted regions in the past 21 days must have a health assessment. Anyone with symptoms could be transferred to hospital or required to self-isolate. Jennifer LaGrassa, CBC News, Windsor, Ontario.
1: A chemical tank rupture at a pulp and paper mill in Washington has left at least one person dead and nine others feared missing. Authorities say the incident involved white liquor, a highly corrosive alkaline liquid used in papermaking. Several people have been admitted to hospital with chemical burns. And in Southern California, 16,000 people are being allowed to go home after officials lifted evacuation orders for residents living near a damaged chemical tank. A crack relieved pressure, helping avert a catastrophic explosion. That is The World This Hour. For CBC News, I'm Mike Miles.

0: 9 months is not long in a lifetime. But if you're like the average mother-to-be, when it's nearly over, you'll be ready. In fact, you'll be more than ready. You'll be waiting.
1: For most of human history, it didn't matter if a woman was ready or waiting. Pregnancy and childbirth just happened, whether circumstances were ideal or not. By the mid-1960s, reliable birth control had arrived. Pregnancy could now be delayed or even avoided. And today, there are even more options when it comes to having kids. But also more decisions. Am I ready? Is my life where I want it to be? If I wait, will I still be able to get pregnant? Lots of questions, to which reproductive technology seems to offer answers.
2: In this video, we'll be talking about egg freezing specifically. I often get asked in clinic, how many eggs should I freeze, or how many cycles?
3: I think egg freezing is about giving women the option

to take back some reproductive control. I think it brings a sense of agency over this thing that I keep being told is completely out of my control.

0: In the United States, for instance, just 482 of them froze their eggs in 2009. By 2023, the number was way up to 39,000. By taking eggs out of the ovaries and putting them into the deep freeze, the procedure promises to pause the biological clock.
1: I call it a reproductive suspension bridge, if you will, at least to give women a little more time to figure out what they want to do.
2: The optimist in me thinks that elective egg freezing is, to some degree, about reproductive autonomy.
0: Yet it's not without controversy.
3: Egg freezing is, in a way, a proxy for a lot of other ideas that we have about what it means to age for men and for women.
2: Pessimistically, I kind of think of it as just a business.
0: Alison Motlook is a freelance journalist. She's been observing the world of reproductive technology for more than a decade. In this episode, she looks at the dreams and the realities of egg freezing in an age of uncertainty.
4: Female fertility can't be reduced to mere numbers, but human egg numbers are so extraordinary that they're hard not to mention. In utero, so before she's even born, a female's ovaries contain millions of eggs. By the time of birth, that's down to about a million. By puberty, there are a mere 400,000. And by menopause, fewer than 1,000 eggs remain. Women today are hearing this message.
5: For National Infertility Awareness Week, we explore how age affects a woman's fertility.
6: Fertility peaks between the late teens and 20s.
7: As you get older, your eggs are getting older too, and you're losing more of them.
4: The story by the numbers has a narrative arc. Female fertility is about decline and loss. There's urgency and the need for rescue. You'll never get more eggs. What if you don't use them in time? Maybe egg freezing is a solution. Remove some of your eggs while you're young and just keep them frozen until you need them. All over YouTube and TikTok and Instagram, at work, the gym, the book club, people are talking about it.
8: So I was probably exposed to the idea of egg freezing when I was around 25 years old. I was a corporate associate at a large law firm in downtown Toronto. And I would frequently have conversations with female colleagues, female associates, just generally kind of learned what it was, learned that, you know, people were thinking and talking about it as it related to their career trajectories, as it related to, you know, partnership track and how to balance both wanting to have a family with their career goals. I didn't think much of it at the time, but it was probably when I was first exposed to the fact that this process even existed. My name is Salima Fakirani. I'm a lawyer by profession. I'm not currently practicing, but I reside in the city of Toronto. I think I was 28 or 29 years old when I first started contemplating it. And I think this was largely due to the daunting reality that I was approaching the age of 30. I happened to be in a relationship at the time, but the relationship wasn't particularly secure. I think even if it lasted, my partner at the time was quite career focused. And so I knew that children were most likely not going to be in my immediate future. And I was very aware of, you know, the stat that fertility declines at a fairly fast level at around age 35. And even though I wouldn't necessarily call myself a high achiever anymore, I think in my 20s, I was really nervous about, you know, the prospect of failing at fertility, even though I know that's the wrong way to think about it. I think in that moment, it was just like, oh, I don't want to fail at this thing that I might potentially want in my future. I actually spoke to my family physician about it, and we had a very candid conversation, and she wrote me a referral. And yeah, at age 29, I actually went and got some tests done at a fertility clinic. They found that my fertility

0: levels were quite normal for someone of my age range. Everything kind of looked like it was supposed to for someone in my age group.
1: Hi, friends. Here, I'm so excited to be talking to you about egg freezing. Egg freezing can be a life-changing opportunity, but it's so important that you understand all the basics.
2: You can learn a lot about egg freezing without leaving your couch. Your phone has it all. Testimonials by women going through it, Reddit threads with advice, and online instructional videos featuring doctors and nurses. They break it all down for you into digestible steps.
3: Egg freezing is basically the process where you undergo 2 weeks of injection medications to try to grow as many eggs as possible in your ovaries.
4: And it's typically 2 to 3 injections per day. During that time frame, we'll be watching patients closely with blood work and ultrasound every 2 to 3 days for a total of 4 to 5 visits.
3: You do have to come in for monitoring, ultrasound, and blood work during those 2 weeks about every other day.
4: Once the follicles reach the right size, we will then have the patient trigger ovulation. This is another injection that they'll do at home. And then we time the egg retrieval about 35 to 36 hours after the trigger. The egg retrieval is a minor surgical procedure that we do to remove the eggs. This is done with anesthesia, so patients will be in a deep sleep and they won't feel it as we're doing the procedure.
2: Egg freezing has not been around very long. We learned how to freeze sperm in the 1950s, embryos in the 1980s, but eggs were more challenging.
5: When they tried to freeze eggs, it turned out that a lot of the eggs didn't survive the thawing afterwards. My name is Lucy Vanderbeel. I'm a senior lecturer in global health and social medicine at King's College London. Because eggs are the largest cells in the body, what happens if you freeze the eggs is that you get some crystallization. And that messes up the organelles in the cell, and therefore they don't work very well anymore. It was just not very efficient.
2: It really wasn't until the early 2000s that they could be frozen and thawed reliably. The process is known as vitrification.
5: So that's basically adding some antifreeze to the cells and then freezing them very quickly so that they become almost glass-like.
2: In the early days, egg freezing was talked about mostly in the context of cancer, something a woman could do to preserve her fertility before undergoing chemo. More recently, it's also been used by people transitioning. But in truth, the hope that egg freezing could extend female fertility was there from the start. Within a few years of egg freezing coming onto the scene, that was already happening. Women were freezing their eggs not out of medical necessity, but just in case.
5: Initially, the practice of freezing your eggs and then thawing them and then fertilizing them in order to have children with them was considered to be an experimental technology. So that means that they weren't quite sure whether it was working well enough and whether it was safe. So people were doing it, but it was not yet marked as a standard form of practice.
2: By 2012, only a few thousand babies worldwide had ever been born from frozen and thawed eggs. But that year, the American Society for Reproductive Medicine announced that egg freezing was no longer considered experimental. And it took off.
6: There was interest in the media, public interest in this technology. And the assumption in, I would say, the media and even in the clinical literature is that the reason women would choose to freeze their eggs is that they would do it for planning purposes, that it would be for educational and career planning. Oh, if I freeze my eggs at age 25, I can wait 10 years, 15 years before I decide whether or not I want to have kids. My name is Marcia Inhorn. I'm a professor of anthropology and international affairs at Yale University, and I consider myself to be an anthropologist of reproduction. I've studied reproductive lives around the world, and in the last decade, I undertook a large study of egg freezing.
2: It turns out people had very strong views about why women were using this new technology.
6: There is this assumption out there in the world that this is kind of like family planning, that women are doing this very intentionally and to delay, postpone, defer

0: their childbearing, I think the assumption is this is going to be very ambitious career women, a term that we use only for women. We don't have the term career men, but there's this assumption that very ambitious, sort of self-promoting career women would want to freeze their eggs and sort of put off their childbearing through this technology.
1: People were unnerved, not so much by the technology itself, but about who should be allowed to use it. Maybe if a woman had cancer, but just because she wanted a career?
0: I think that, you know, the concern was, oh, if there's a technology that really preserves a woman's fertility, really extends her fertility, what does the future hold? I mean, are women going to put their eggs on ice, as it were, in their mid-20s or late-20s, and then defer, delay, postpone until their 50s? Are we going to get into a world, a society where, you know, women, postmenopausal women, are going to be having their first children? I think there have been some sort of dystopian concerns about what delaying childbearing might mean with this technology.
2: Usually when there is a technology that allows for women to have children later, there is a controversy around it where people find that their ideas about what should be the right time to have children is no longer limited by the biology as such, because you can have technological ways of counteracting that. And that provokes the articulation of those norms around what should be appropriate and what shouldn't.
1: These norms existed even in Lucy Vanderveel's socially progressive home country.
2: As you might know, the Netherlands is quite progressive. We have legalized cannabis. We have legalized sex work. We have legalized assisted dying. But somehow freezing eggs was considered to be too controversial. So when the Amsterdam hospital proposed that women should be allowed to freeze their eggs for age-related reasons, the cabinet at the time refused that. And they said, no, we don't want to encourage women to have children later, so we're not going to allow that. And then there was a parliamentary debate, and 2 years later, they changed their minds and it was allowed. But it kind of was interesting to see how much both the politicians and the general public articulated how strongly they felt about women should prioritize having children at a certain time in their lives. And having children later was something that's only appropriate for men, but not for women.
1: There's a long tradition of politicizing reproductive technologies.
3: The Trump administration scrubbed CDC guidance on birth control from government websites and froze $65 million in funding to family planning clinics that provide free or low-cost contraception.
4: If lawmakers define embryos as people, then the testing, storage, and sometimes destruction of those tissues could create legal issues for the work done in IVF labs.
1: IVF, egg donation, surrogacy, the pill. These reproductive interventions toy with the idea of what is natural, and they challenge the belief that a woman's reproductive timeline is fixed. Pregnancy was once the central organizing factor in every straight woman's life. But now, having kids could be made to take a back seat to other things like higher education or career building. Anthropologist Marcia Inhorn wanted to know, was that driving the growing interest in egg freezing? So she interviewed more than 150 American women who'd frozen their eggs.
0: There's a sort of what I would call the egg freezing demographic. These are women who are professionals. They're women who are educated, in fact, highly educated. Only 20% of the overall sample of women who had done elective egg freezing had stopped at the bachelor's level. Most of the women, 80% of the women that I interviewed, had gone on for, you know, postgraduate degrees. About half of them had master's degrees, and then there were MDs, JDs, PhDs, MD-PhDs. And these are women who were already very well ensconced in their careers. It's not that they were doing the egg freezing for career planning. In fact, I only found two women out of the total who were very specifically freezing their eggs so that they could then pursue a particular career path. Most of the women had already done that. So it wasn't about career planning. We talked a lot about careers. Women said, you know, I love my career. I've been doing my career for a long time. I love it. But that's not the reason that I'm freezing my eggs.
1: She asked them a series of socio-demographic questions.
0: How old are you? Where do you live? And one of the questions was, what's your relationship status? Are you single, married, engaged, divorced? And I would get these

0: resounding responses. I am single, so single, single, single, single. That's my problem. That's why I'm freezing my eggs. It was the same answer that I was getting over and over. You know, no, I haven't been able to find a partner. I've been, you know, trying all these years, trying to date, using dating apps. I have not found somebody who wants to partner and have children with me. I am single.
1: The reasons for that varied. Some were not in a relationship at all and maybe hadn't been for a long time. Others had been partnered or even married, but the relationship was over or coming to an end. Still others were partnered with men who simply didn't want to commit to having children.
0: Women freezing their eggs electively, they want partnership. They want pregnancy. They want to experience a pregnancy using ideally their own eggs in their own body. And they want parenthood. But women said they were lacking three E's. Eligible, educated, equal male partners. You know, partners who were somewhat like them, had similar backgrounds, similar interests, and were, you know, interested, if you will, enthusiastic and eager to become a partner and become a father. Women said, there are so many unready men out there.
1: The popularity of egg freezing, it turns out, may not be about women trying to have it all. It may not even be entirely about women. Instead, it seems to be more about women and men together. How they've changed, how their goals and aspirations, for whatever reason, just aren't lining up right now.
0: It was really women's gender laments, if you will, about sort of the state of affairs of trying to create, you know, heterosexual partnerships with men that was keeping them from becoming the moms that they had hoped to become.
1: Salima Fakirani sat on the idea of egg freezing for 2 years. Then, at age 31, she decided to go for it. As it happens, she was single at the time. But the deciding factor wasn't that, or even her age. It was money on the table.
2: I decided to freeze my eggs a couple of years after my initial appointment at the clinic. And this was largely instigated by an email that I received from my employer stating that they were introducing coverage for elective egg freezing. I was, you know, not sure how long I was going to stay with that employer. I was thinking about potentially going back to school. And so it almost presented itself as an opportunity to get some financial relief for a procedure that I had been thinking about for some time.
1: Money played a huge role in her decision to freeze her eggs when she did. The procedure can cost $8,000 to $10,000, and the drugs can be another $3,000 to $9,000, depending. Not only was she getting this newly introduced fertility insurance, but her employer also offered great drug coverage. Even her decision about which clinic to go to was heavily influenced by price.
2: I was solely focused on maximizing the number of eggs that I was able to retrieve from this process. I wasn't really that, you know, emotionally invested. I didn't feel like I needed a lot of tailored support or counseling. I just wanted to go to a place that would maximize my results. And because of the cost difference, I could probably have extracted a cycle and a half from the clinic that I ended up going with versus maybe not even getting full coverage for one cycle with the alternative clinic that I spoke to. So I was very fixated on getting it covered as much as possible while maximizing the number of eggs that would be retrieved.
1: She wasted no time. She got news about the fertility coverage in January and froze her eggs in February. The injections, the cycle monitoring, the retrieval, everything went smoothly.
2: The whole process of freezing your eggs is not really something you can understand until you go through it. Not that I found it very difficult, but I was just surprised at how hands-on and how much monitoring was part of the process. I found, you know, the injections to be difficult, as most people do. The first 2 days, it took me maybe 10 minutes to build up.

0: the courage to do the injection. And I'm very grateful that I had friends who came and championed me through that. So on the retrieval day, I had a friend take me to the clinic. I was brought into a private room and I was, you know, very closely taken care of by the nursing staff. I remember, you know, being told that the anesthetic would kick in at any point. And before I knew it, I was out. I have no recollection of much of anything. And I woke up in the waiting room / recovery room maybe 30 to 45 minutes later. I went home and that's where I learned that I didn't get as many as I was hoping to get. I immediately went in for a second appointment or to meet with the clinician about my results. And we had a conversation about, you know, the number and why it was low or, you know, that I was disappointed in what it was. I think it made me a little bit anxious of my general fertility levels, although they did assure me that this was a good number, that I had nothing to worry about, but that it might and probably does make sense to do a second cycle if I was able to and wanted to. And so I decided then that I would move forward with doing a second cycle.
1: She started the second round immediately. The second cycle delivered a few more eggs than the first one had, and combined, the two cycles gave her what she felt was a good number.
0: I was very relieved. When I finished the second cycle, I was very happy that I had decided to freeze my eggs. Whether or not it was a false or a real sense of security, I felt like I had bought myself a little bit of time. I felt like I had given myself a backup plan. I used to joke with my mom that her, you know, grandbabies are tucked in a freezer somewhere and you don't have to worry. I felt really good that I had done it. I felt like a weight had been lifted off my shoulders.

0: That was Salima Fakirani describing her experience with egg freezing. You're listening to a documentary about the social politics, gender realities, and business of egg freezing from freelance journalist Alison Motlook. This is Ideas. I'm Nahla Ayed. Not so long ago, many women dreaded telling employers that they were pregnant. But some workplaces now have a different relationship to employee pregnancy.
1: After feedback from staff, Scotiabank rolled out $10,000 in fertility benefits.
2: We understood it was a stressful experience for employees, expensive.
1: There's growing demand for benefits that cover IVF, egg freezing, and surrogacy, as individuals delay parenthood and fertility challenges become more common.
2: It's obviously important to our employees in terms of engaging them, so therefore that's why it's a focus for us.
0: Some employers have specifically chosen to include elective egg freezing as an employee benefit. Once again, freelance journalist Alison Motlook.
3: When an employer offers to cover the cost of your egg freezing, it can feel like a kindness. But it isn't that. It's a strategy, says Lucy Vandeville, who studies the business side of egg freezing.
4: The big tech companies like Apple and Facebook were the first to offer their employees a certain amount of money to use to freeze their eggs so they could cover that treatment.
3: They launched their packages back in 2014.
4: That it could either be because women had a cancer diagnosis or another serious disease that would compromise their fertility, and this way they could preserve their fertility. But it could also be in relation to age-related infertility. Now, that became a media hype, and it became very popular. More companies started doing that. And one of the reasons why they did do that at the time was because there were not a lot of female employees, and they wanted to diversify, and they wanted to have a more mixed workforce. So the idea that

0: you could offer fertility benefits would be a way of attracting more female talent and also of retaining the women who are working for you to the company.
1: They were onto something. Many women seemed genuinely interested. Others, though, were uneasy about it.
0: What does it actually convey to women when you say that your company will pay for egg freezing or for other treatments, for example?
1: Particularly to those in high-powered professions that demanded long working hours and total commitment.
0: Does that convey a sense in which there is maybe a corporate culture in which reproduction may be discouraged or in which not freezing your eggs would be something that are fewer excuses for because it's something that the company implicitly endorses and even pays for?
1: It's important to keep in mind, says Lucy Vandeville, that it's not the women or even their employers who benefit most from all this. The biggest winner is the fertility industry itself. In places where fertility care isn't publicly funded through national healthcare schemes, it's increasingly controlled by private equity.
0: What is really at stake for private equity investors is to get a return on investment, so to make the fertility group more valuable over time. And in order to do that, you have to show that you're growing. So it's not enough to have good revenue, to have good profits. You have to show that your numbers of treated patients and of revenue are increasing year on year. And this is where egg freezing comes in, because egg freezing is growing very rapidly.
1: To them, egg freezing is an exciting new business opportunity.
0: And also there is a potential for a lot more growth.
1: Think about it. Fertility treatments like IVF are of interest mostly to infertile people who want to conceive right away. But egg freezing, it targets fertile people. And there are a lot more of those.
0: For egg freezing, you can have any woman who thinks she may want to have a child in the future, doesn't necessarily want it at that moment in time, or there's circumstances why she can't have children at that moment in time.
1: They don't even have to want kids. They just have to wonder if they do. That's a lot of potential new customers. But it wasn't enough that women in their 30s were now weighing the question of kids. What about even younger women?
0: Some medical professionals and some advertising campaigns encourage women to freeze their eggs even younger than early 30s, so in their 20s, because they say, you know, the younger you are, the more eggs you have, the better quality your eggs are going to be.
1: That biological reality we've heard so much about.
0: That's a little bit disputed because your chances of getting pregnant each month don't really decrease that much until your early to mid-30s. Even then, the decrease is quite gradual as well after that. So it doesn't mean at all that you lose your fertility that quickly. However, in a lot of communications, there is a focus on persuading younger women, such as women in their 20s, to freeze their eggs.
1: The fertility industry wanted every young woman to hear about this, to start thinking about it. The marketing has been next level. Clinics started hosting egg freezing parties.
2: There's no party like an egg freezing party, and you're invited. Take control of your future fertility today. Join us for a fun and informative evening hosted by our fertility specialist and medical director to learn everything about egg freezing and whether it's right for you.
0: There have been cocktail parties, there's been fertility and fajita parties. What might happen at these parties is that they might frame egg freezing as something that's very empowering, that's very exciting, that's something that's going to allow you to take control of the biological clock, which may feel disempowering. And also they might have AMH testing. It's usually used to indicate how much drugs you need in an IVF cycle. However, it's often presented as a way of knowing how many eggs you have left. And then the outcome of that test can become a personalized indication for treatment.
1: One company sent buttercup yellow vans out into big city business districts. Women could stop in during their lunch breaks for a free fertility test. And no matter what the result, the message would be that the time was right to freeze your eggs.
0: So if you have a high result in your AMH test, they say, oh, you have peak fertility right now, so you should freeze your eggs now because now is the best time to do it. And if you have a low outcome, they say, oh, you know, you're a little bit below average, so we recommend that you freeze your eggs soon before it's too late. And if you have an average outcome, they say, oh, you're exactly the right candidate. You're right in the middle. So you're a good candidate for egg

0: freezing. And that, if you have that really personal recommendation for egg freezing, it can be a very effective way of marketing something as something that's, you know, personalized for you.
1: At career fairs, next to booths about becoming a lawyer or a doctor, you might find a booth about freezing your eggs. There were registries, kind of like bridal registries, where friends and family could sign up and chip in. Soon there was pressure on mums and dads to buy their daughters a round of egg freezing as a graduation gift.
0: And then there's just the general ad campaigns where you see, you know, advertisements in the bus.
1: They had catchy slogans.
0: One of them is, "You'll never be more fertile than you are today."
2: "Now my eggs are frozen in a world-class lab, and I'm paying for them over time with Gaia. For me, it's not just about the science. It's about having a future I can plan for."
1: Sometimes we lose sight of the fact that this is first and foremost a medical procedure. In the Netherlands, says Lucy van de Veel, promotion of egg freezing is more restrained. And for people in their 20s, it's actually discouraged.
0: Many hospitals and clinics do not treat women under 30 because they say, we are unnecessarily exposing you to medical risk, to financial risk. It is a procedure that requires several weeks of injections. It requires surgery. There's risks of infection and of hyperstimulation syndrome, which can have serious consequences. So the medical professionals in the Netherlands tend to say, don't do it until you're at least 30 and you know that there's a chance that you might need the eggs. It's very hard to know when you're 25, for example, whether in 10 years' time, for example, you will actually need those eggs because you might still be able to get pregnant in other ways that are less cumbersome. And also you might find that you find a partner or you find the circumstances in which you have children within a couple of years from now and you just can't look into the future that far. So there's a high chance of treating yourself unnecessarily. However, in other places, such as the US, there is a real focus on marketing egg freezing specifically to younger women. They might say, you know, you need fewer cycles, you get higher quality eggs. The sooner you do it, the sooner you're done with it, and you can just get on with life and have that behind you.
1: Still, it would be wrong to say that the boom in egg freezing is only about marketing. Even in countries like the Netherlands, even when women aren't pressured, many, many women are choosing to freeze their eggs. Salima Fakirani, the Toronto lawyer who first looked into egg freezing in her late 20s, says her doctors did not pressure her. In fact, they assured her that she had time to think about it. But it was a comfort when, at age 31, she finally had, as she put it, babies tucked in a freezer.
3: I do realize that it's a bit of a newer technology. I do realize that, you know, there isn't a lot of data on how successful, you know, egg freezing is in resulting in live births. But I do think it just brings some psychological relief to women who feel like they can't do anything about their situation and gives them some feeling that they are in control.
1: But as she knew, an egg in the freezer is not a baby, or even the guarantee of a baby. Using those frozen eggs to create an actual baby would involve a whole new set of medical procedures, with a few eggs lost at every step. Not all the eggs will thaw well. Not all of them will fertilize and become embryos. Not all embryos will lead to pregnancies. And not all pregnancies will lead to a live birth, an actual living, breathing, chortling baby. So how many eggs should a person freeze? What do people freezing their eggs deserve to be told about that?
4: Nobody felt like they had a clear view of what success looked like. My name is Katie Hammond, and I'm a professor, a law professor at the Lincoln Alexander School of Law at Toronto Metropolitan University. I specialize in sociology and law, and particularly in the areas of health law and fertility law, working predominantly on egg donation and also in egg freezing.
1: As part of her research, she interviewed 27 Canadians about their experiences freezing eggs in this country.
4: It seemed like every participant that I spoke to had been given a different number of, if you manage to retrieve this number of eggs, then that will be successful for you. So let's say 10 eggs or 15 eggs. But then I would prod them a little bit more on that.

0: terms of, okay, it's successful for you in terms of what down the line. So some participants spoke about success in terms of the number of eggs leading to a pregnancy. Some participants talked about the number of eggs leading to a live birth.
1: Obviously, there's a much higher chance of pregnancy than of live birth. But surely live birth is what really matters here. Even so, it's complicated. The number of eggs needed depends on age at freezing, on egg quality, even on the skill of the particular clinic. The latest research from 2025 suggests that for a good chance at having one child, a person under age 35 needs to freeze, on average, 15 eggs. Over age 38, that number doubles. Over 40, it triples. Katie Hammond believes that before someone decides to freeze their eggs, one of the things they deserve to understand is their chance of actually getting a baby out of it. But when she studied consent documents from Canadian clinics, clear information about success rates was one of the pieces often missing.
0: Many consent forms didn't talk about things like success rates. Or if they did talk about success rates, it wasn't clear where the information was coming from. It wasn't clear whether that information came from that particular clinic and whether that was that clinic's success rates or where it was coming from. Like, it wasn't cited. It just would indicate something about success, but it didn't give full information about what was the source or what a participant could expect to see in terms of success at that particular clinic.
1: And that wasn't the only thing she found to be lacking. Consents often didn't talk about the future procedures that would be necessary if a person were to use those frozen eggs to have a baby.
0: When talking about future procedures in relation to using those eggs, many consent forms didn't talk about what it would actually involve to use those eggs down the line. And then they weren't given information about the cost of how they might use their eggs in the future.
1: People often talk about how expensive egg freezing is, but they're usually only talking about the first part, getting the eggs and freezing them. But that's not the end of it. There's the cost of storing the frozen eggs. That can be $600 to $900 a year. There's also the cost of actually using the eggs, thawing them, injecting sperm into them, transferring the embryos into your body. That's another $8,000 or so. And if it doesn't work the first time, and it often doesn't, each additional transfer can cost $2,000 to $4,000. In the end, the cost could easily be double or even triple what you thought you were facing when you started out. Do people really understand what they're getting into?
0: Consent is important for any medical procedure because it is basically our way of documenting that all of the information that someone needs to make a decision about a procedure was given to them.
1: Katie Hammond has put together an ethical framework. It sets out what she feels is the minimum that people going through egg freezing deserve to know.
0: So, for instance, being given information about physical risks, being given information about the emotional risks or those inconveniences that are associated with undergoing elective egg freezing, being given information about what exactly the procedure entails.
1: Another thing she thinks people should understand better is what they can do with their eggs if they don't end up using them. That's important because what we know so far is that only about 10% of people who freeze their eggs ever come back to use them. Maybe they had children naturally and don't need the frozen eggs. Maybe they never found a partner and don't want to be a solo parent. Researchers aren't entirely sure why. Whatever the reason, we can expect that in the coming years, there are going to be a lot of eggs in freezers.
0: A lot of participants talked about, for instance, wanting to donate them to a friend, wanting to donate them to a sister. But under the regulations, I actually don't know that her sister could use them or her friend could use them. Prodding people to think about that and what decision they would make down the line is important. Because I think that when people undergo a fertility procedure, they're so focused on the now that they're not thinking about the future, and specifically, they're not thinking about what they would do if they didn't use that genetic material.

0: fact that people didn't understand what the scope of possibilities of what they could do with those eggs in the future is worrisome to me.
1: What Salima Fakirani knows for sure is how she feels right now.
2: Whether or not I will use my eggs, I don't know. I am still unsure about whether I want children, but I do feel like no matter what, if the outcome is that I'm unable to have children, I am grateful that I did everything that I could possibly do, short of partnering with the wrong partner, in order to achieve that outcome. I think it made me feel like I had a sense of control over the outcome. And if it still doesn't go my way, then there's not really much more that I could have done to make it happen.
1: Marcia Inhorn believes there are a lot of women out there just like Salima.
3: In anthropology, we have these really, you know, old but interesting terms that I think do apply. One term is called hypergamy, marrying up. And traditionally, all around the world, there is a gender norm, a really almost universal gender norm, that women are expected to engage in hypergamy, marrying up to a man who may be older, who may be more settled in a career, who may be the one who has the economic wherewithal to be breadwinner, to support a woman, to support children, so that women should look for this sort of older, more settled person. Men are socialized around the world to engage in hypogamy, marrying down, to a woman who may be younger, who definitely should be fertile, be a person who can take care of children. She may not have a great career. So men are looking for a woman who is younger and maybe isn't equal to them in their career earnings and capacity. And so if that's true, you've got these very old traditional gender norms. It's not working anymore. You've got women who are very high earning, career oriented people who are at the top of the sort of economic ladder, if you will. And women said, you know, if you date a guy who's not at the same sort of earning level, or he sees your condo and your car, it makes him feel intimidated. And so women said, I don't try to be intimidating, but there is this I word floating out there, intimidation. Men aren't looking up for a partner who actually makes more money, who's got a better job, who may be slightly older than them. Men still are socialized to engage in hypogamy, looking down.
1: What she learned from speaking with her well-educated egg freezers is that something seems to be changing.
3: Men nowadays have a lot more opportunities to do other things in the world, that their feelings about becoming a dad and having kids have shifted. But also women said that their own lives have shifted, that they, whereas in, you know, perhaps in the parents' generation, it was just everybody was expected to marry and have kids, but that women nowadays really want to think through, they want to find a partner who feels equal to them, a partner that understands them and sees them for who they are, a partner who feels equal. And because these women were so highly educated, they wanted to find an educated partner. A lot of women, you know, I talked to them about the fact, well, would you consider, you know, being with somebody who just wasn't educated, hadn't gone to college? And women often paused and said, wow, I've never really contemplated that. I don't know that I'd have anything in common with somebody who had never sought an education. And so there was this idea among women that they didn't want to settle for the wrong partner, that they wanted a partner that felt right to them, kind of a soulmate, an equal, educated person who understood their life aspirations, who understand why they loved their work, why they also wanted to work and have children, somebody like them.
1: Around the world, women are outperforming men in education, says Marcia Inhorn.
3: In more than 60% of countries around the world, including Canada and the U.S. and Mexico and Australia and Western European countries, girls are doing better in school. They are matriculating, entering higher education, universities and colleges at much higher levels than men are.

0: today. And so you're getting a world full of more educated women than men. And the gaps are really significant. But egg freezing cannot solve that problem. The fact that men are slipping out of higher education is a social problem. The fact that there's a mating gap now between educated men and women, that is a social problem. Egg freezing is, I call it a reproductive suspension bridge, if you will, at least to give women a little more time to figure out what they want to do with their fertility and their childbearing. If they don't find a mate, they can just use the frozen eggs on their own. But it doesn't solve these social problems. It doesn't solve what one scholar has called the tragedy of heterosexuality, that men and women's aspirations are not jibing right now, you know?
1: Let's not forget, reproduction takes both eggs and sperm, and most women still want to reproduce with men they actually know. Sociologist Lucy Vandeville.
2: The question of when men want to have children is really central to this as well. And on average, we see that men are about 3 years older than women when they feel ready to have children. So while the question of when you have children is often posed in relation to the choices that women make, those choices are relational. And those choices often are informed by men wanting to have children later in life as well. And so I think it's important when we when people are prone to pass judgment or have ideas about women should have children, we need to think of this as not only a question of women deciding things on their own, but also about the circumstances, both socially and relationally, that determine when you can make those choices.
1: Because it is a choice now. Reliable birth control made it a choice. And it's harder than ever to feel truly ready.
2: So many of these factors are still associated with feeling ready to have a child, have a long-term relationship, have steady income, have steady housing. And all of those things tend to happen later in life to a point where people only feel ready at a point when it's harder to get pregnant.
1: People end up waiting, worrying that they're waiting too long. Egg freezing feels like it offers a way out. Law professor Katie Hammond.
3: I think the optimist in me thinks that elective egg freezing is, to some degree, about reproductive autonomy and giving people the ability to be able to postpone childbearing if they are not in a situation where they are able or wish to have kids in a current moment. I think it also gives people who aren't sure if they want to have kids a little bit of leeway to think about that decision and or to feel like they did something whereby they are protecting their future self and a future decision that they might make. That's my optimistic answer. Pessimistically, because elective egg freezing was derived as a business, because it has been promoted as a business, and is offered by a for-profit industry and insurance and employers that offer benefits for it tend to do so in workplace cultures that try and maximize people working as many hours as they can while they're young and have kind of the ability to do that. Pessimistically, I kind of think of it as just a business and a flaw with the institutions and the laws that we have in place that don't allow people to be able to make the decisions that they want about having kids when they want to have them. And it especially makes me worried because it is so stratified in its nature.

0: Some people may be very sure that they want to have children, but the circumstances aren't there, or they don't know what circumstances they want, or they don't know when they want it. Some people might be sure they want to have a child, but only want to do it with a partner. And some people might not know whether motherhood is what they want to do with their lives.
1: But much as we crave reproductive control,

0: it does have a downside. It puts the onus on us. We have to decide. We are responsible for having kids at the right time, with the right partner, in the right way. And that's not easy.
1: I think egg freezing is really about navigating the uncertainty of life. For all these cases, egg freezing becomes a way of doing something that feels like I am actively engaging with these huge questions in my life, navigating these uncertainties without necessarily committing.
0: Egg freezing allows us to set that decision aside. For now, maybe forever.

0: That was freelance journalist Alison Motluck with her documentary about egg freezing. With guests Salima Fakirani, Katie Hammond, Marsha Inhorn, and Lucy Vandeweel. This episode of Ideas was produced by Alison Motluck and Lisa Godfrey. Lisa Ayuso is our web producer. Technical production, Sam McNulty and Emily Chiarvesio. Senior producer, Nicola Lukšić. Greg Kelly is the executive producer of Ideas, and I'm Nala Ayed.
1: When thieves broke into the Louvre with a ladder, the ladder company quickly produced a tongue-in-cheek ad.
2: We are not involved in the robbery.
1: When the Oscars read the wrong Best Picture winner, an optometry chain made fun of the mix-up.
3: There's a mistake. 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
9: 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From coast to coast, Canada's first professional women's soccer league is bringing the heat. 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
10: This is World Report. Good morning, I'm Martina Fitzgerald. The Carney government is expected to announce a major energy deal today. The agreement could see up to 1 million metric tons of liquefied natural gas exported annually to Germany. It would come from a planned facility off the northwest coast of BC. But as Georgie Smythe reports, the project still faces hurdles.
11: We look forward to celebrating the formal announcement of this with the NISCA.
12: BC Premier David Eby is upbeat on news of an agreement for a German company to buy tons of liquid natural gas from Solisim's LNG, a proposed floating export facility about 80 kilometres north of Prince Rupert. It's being developed in partnership with NISCA Nation alongside Canadian and US gas producers. Eby was keen to tout the news at a Western Premier's conference alongside Alberta leader Daniel Smith, who's still trying to secure private investment for her proposed oil pipeline.
11: It really reflects what is possible when we work together. And I am so glad to see the federal government joining us to take the foundation that has been built in British Columbia.
12: Eby told Media BC has issued the permit Solisim's LNG needs, but other regulatory and court challenges lay ahead. It still needs final investment approval from its backers.

0: Nonetheless, BC's Energy Minister Adrian Dix says the deal with Germany shows there's energy opportunities for Canada in Europe too.
1: Our big advantage in Western Canada is our access to Asian markets, and that's, I think, obvious to everybody. But this would be good news. Having more diversity in the market is better than less diversity.
0: Silicium says construction could begin as early as this year if its project schedule goes to plan. Georgie Smythe, CBC News, Vancouver.
2: Former Liberal Environment Minister Stephen Guilbeault is expected to announce today he is resigning as a member of Parliament. Guilbeault has been critical of changes Prime Minister Mark Carney has made to climate policy. Last year, he quit cabinet after Ottawa's energy deal with Alberta was made public. Guilbeault is not the only MP feeling uneasy. More than a dozen Liberals recently wrote to Carney, raising concerns about the compromises being made to get more things built in Canada. Greece's former prime minister is attempting a political comeback. Supporters of Alexis Tsipras chant at a political rally in Athens. Tsipras led Greece during its debt crisis more than a decade ago when the country was almost kicked out of the Eurozone. Now he's launching a new political party, the Greek Left Alliance. It's pledging to restore the rule of law and independence of institutions. Political observers say Tsipras is hoping to tap into widespread mistrust of the government over corruption scandals. The next election in Greece is next year. Israel says it has killed the newest military chief of Hamas with an airstrike on Gaza City. Gaza health officials say that attack killed a total of 6 people. Israel's military is also intensifying attacks in Lebanon. The CBC's Willie Lowry has more from Jerusalem.
3: Crowds gather in the Al Rimal neighborhood west of Gaza City, surveying the damage of yet another Israeli airstrike. This one, Israel's military says, targeted Hamas's new military chief, Mohammed Odeh. Israel's defense minister, Israel Katz, said Odeh was killed in the strike and thanked the IDF for the brilliant execution. Katz said Odeh was responsible for intelligence during the October 7th attacks. Last night's strike comes just 11 days after Israel killed Hamas's previous military leader. The country appears to be increasing its military efforts in both Gaza and Lebanon, despite U.S.-brokered ceasefires in both places. Israel's Prime Minister Benjamin Netanyahu ordered the Israeli military to increase its efforts in Lebanon, where Hezbollah militants continue to attack Israeli soldiers and communities in the north. Netanyahu says, under my directive and that of the defense minister, together with the IDF chief of the general staff, we are intensifying our operation in Lebanon. Lebanon's health ministry says 31 people were killed on Tuesday in Israeli strikes and at least 40 others injured. Yara Hamadeh is with Save the Children in Beirut.
4: We are witnessing intensified airstrikes on civilians.
3: The two countries are expected to enter a fourth round of U.S.-mediated negotiations next week in Washington. Willie Lowry, CBC News, Jerusalem.
2: Iran is beginning to lift its nationwide internet blackout. Authorities restricted internet access back in January, calling it a wartime necessity. The shutdown has cost Iran's economy an estimated $30 million per day. But now, after 88 days, state authorities say broadband services are back. Mobile internet services are still partially restricted. It's not clear when that will also be restored. The head of the World Health Organization is in Democratic Republic of Congo to assess the Ebola outbreak. Tedros Adhanom Ghebreyesus says the crisis is outpacing international efforts to contain it. So far, there are more than 220 suspected Ebola deaths and more than 1,000 presumed cases. As Jennifer LaGrassa reports, as the outbreak grows, Canada is enforcing new travel and immigration restrictions.
5: We're taking the necessary measures to protect Canadians.
6: Canada's Minister of Immigration and Refugees, Lena Metlej-Diab, announced a 90-day pause on processing visas and other immigration documents from citizens of Democratic Republic of Congo, Uganda, and South Sudan. That's because of a large-scale Ebola outbreak in those regions, which has reached 1,000 suspected cases and hundreds of deaths, many of them in Congo.
7: I think we are very low risk in Canada.
6: Federal Health Minister

0: Marjorie Michel says these new measures were driven by the upcoming FIFA World Cup games, which are headed to Canada next month.
1: We are in summertime, and during FIFA, I think the risk will be higher.
0: The government is also ramping up screening for the next 3 months. Starting this weekend, Canadians or foreign nationals who have been to the impacted regions in the past 21 days must have a health assessment. Anyone with symptoms could be transferred to

0: Canada also needs to increase efforts on the ground to get the outbreak in Central Africa, driven by a rare strain of the Ebola virus, under control, a disease that currently has no approved treatment or vaccine. Jennifer LaGrassa, CBC News, Windsor, Ontario.
1: Rescuers in central Laos say they have found five villagers stuck in a flooded cave alive. They've been trapped there for a week, ever since they went to search for gold and flash floods blocked their exit.
2: One, two that I have.
1: Video posted by a Thai rescue group appears to show the villagers in the cave, each wearing a headlamp and sitting on a rock surrounded by floodwater. Two people are still missing. Getting around on an electric moped or motorcycle in Ontario could soon become more complicated. The province is looking to reclassify them as motor vehicles. Currently, they're e-bikes under provincial law. But as Giacomo Panico reports, owners could soon need a license and insurance.
3: Well, you got your high beams, your low beams, turn signals, horn.
4: Peter Boucher proudly shows off his shiny new electric moped. It follows the existing rules on e-bikes in Ontario, meaning he doesn't need a license, registration, or insurance. Important factors, says Boucher, since he lives on a fixed income.
3: But if they regulate it, I can't afford that, and that's the end of me for, you know, driving my scooter.
4: The CEO of the Insurance Brokers Association of Ontario points out that heavy e-bikes that are more akin to mopeds and motorcycles should be treated differently than bicycles. Colin Simpson says without insurance, governments are often on the hook to cover accident expenses.
5: Because no one individual is likely to be able to afford to pay for the claims that they create and the damage they create through a single vehicle accident. But if you're part of the risk, you need to be part of the solution.
4: If adopted, the changes mean Ontario would be the first province to require insurance for slow-speed electric mopeds. The Canadian Electric Bicycle Association, which represents e-bike retailers, says the government is overreacting to concerns about riders who operate e-bikes illegally on roads and sidewalks. Ontario's Ministry of Transportation says enforcement would only start after a 12-month education campaign, but they wouldn't provide a launch date. Nonetheless, it seems Peter Boucher's time with his cherished moped is running out.
3: I love this thing. I'm going to hate to have to give it up. I really would.
4: Giacomo Panico, CBC News, Ottawa.
1: 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I'm Martina Fitzgerald. This is CBC News.
6: 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I'm Jamie Poisson, and you are listening to Front Burner, CBC's daily news podcast on CBC Radio 1 and Sirius XM. 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

0: Now, to say that this is the worst time to begin testing the bonds that hold this country together is a significant understatement.
1: This is BC Premier David Eby, speaking from Kananaskis, Alberta, where Western premiers were gathered this week.
0: Now, at the end of the day, this meeting is supposed to be about things like internal trade barriers, national defense strategy, economic corridors. I mean, these topics seem at best confusing, if not totally awkward, in light of the referendum question that Premier Smith has put forward.
1: Eby is, of course, talking about the referendum question on independence that Alberta Premier Danielle Smith announced she'll put forward this fall. Well, it's not so much a referendum on independence as a referendum on whether to have a referendum. I'm joined today by two of my colleagues to walk me through the fallout, what this could mean for the country, for Albertans, and for Smith herself. Kathleen Petty is the host of the CBC podcast West of Centre, and Jason Markusoff is a writer and producer who covers Alberta politics. They are both great friends of the show. Thank you for being with me today.
2: Hey there, Jamie.
3: Hi again, Jamie.
1: Okay, so we are recording this late Tuesday afternoon. The Western Premier's meeting is wrapping up, and while it was supposed to be about economic corridors and trade, of course, the issue of separatism in Alberta has been hanging over it. We just listened to the Western Premiers, Scott Moe of Saskatchewan, Wab Kanu of Manitoba, BC's David Eby, taking questions from reporters. And Jason, how are these guys reacting to the fact that one of their neighbors is holding this vote that could lead

0: to them potentially leaving the country?
1: Well, in general terms, it's sort of like, it just kind of puts everything up into question. I mean, you can't really, you know, plan your next summer's family trip if somebody might not be in the family going forward. Things are really fraught. Now, I'll take Scott Moe a bit separately, but Manitoba Premier Wab Kanu and BC Premier David Eby are both quite critical of this referendum. They are wishing it did not happen. They are, you know, proud patriots.
2: I think that this referendum question is a reckless decision to test the bonds of the country at a time when we need to stick together.
3: When we were leaving Calgary, we stopped at A&W, and there was an older woman who was working there. And she stopped me and she was handing me the brown paper bag. And she goes, "Wap, tell our premier we don't want to separate from Canada." So I'm passing that message on to you, Danielle, and saying on behalf of the rest of Canada, we're with that lady from A&W.
1: They think that this is getting in the way of a lot of other things they could be discussing: interprovincial trade, pipelines, interties, Indigenous relations, so many other policies, U.S. trade. Scott Moe, who faces some separatist pressure within his own Conservative Party movement himself, takes a bit of a softer tone on this. He says he really understands the grievances within Alberta, and he thinks that they need to be understood, respected. And he is generally supportive of the referendum that the Alberta Premier is putting forward.
4: It's not a binding referendum question, or it is a referendum question, pardon me, but it's not a separation question. It's a question about whether we should even move forward with that. So I don't see an issue with that in any way. I actually see this as the Premier really following the law that they had enacted in the province. Now listen, the frustrations are real. We feel those in Saskatchewan. But I would say...
1: But on the other two sides of those prairie provinces, a lot of frustration that this is happening, that it gets in the way, really, of other work that they're trying to get done.
0: And Kathleen, Jason mentioned Wab Kanu there. There was this one moment in the press conference we just watched where things got quite tense between Danielle Smith and Wab Kanu. And this was around her answer to a question about the duty to consult Indigenous nations when it came to the petition on a referendum. She repeated what she has said before, that
5: the issue, I think, in the court is whether that duty to consult should apply to citizen-initiated petitions. And that's where I think that the court erred in judgment. And I think it's also anti-democratic, the decision that they made. But we'll make the arguments in court about what the limits to duty to consult ought to be. And we'll see how that conversation goes. There's a couple of rounds that we have to go through, obviously, to Court of Appeal, probably also to the Supreme Court of Canada. But we want to make sure that we have a very clear understanding of what the duty to consult really means and what it doesn't mean. And I think at the moment, there's a lack of clarity on that.
0: And Wab Kanu came in and said...
6: And you've talked a lot about...
3: Sorry, I'd like to respond. So I think we know that is not correct, a lot of what you just said there, Premier Smith.
0: And just what was your reaction to that exchange?
7: Well, it was so interesting, Jamie, because at the beginning of the news conference, Wab Kanu was kind of doing the old soft shoe. He was actually being pretty gentle about things and seeming like he was trying to avoid any direct confrontation. But in that moment, he started to tap dance, and I would say on Daniel Smith's head, because when she sort of responded with her argument that it was anti-democratic, he just jumped in. No one asked him to jump in. He chose to. And wow, and he made the point of saying, look.
3: And we spoke about this, so I don't mind repeating this. It is not up to the petition gatherers to fulfill the duty to consult. It is up to you as the Alberta government to fulfill the duty to consult. And in this case, when there's clearly going to be an impact on well-established existing hunting and fishing rights by putting up an international border, if some would have their way, the judge ruled, and I would agree with the judge's ruling, that that is going to infringe on rights. And so there is a duty to consult.
7: But what I found additionally interesting about it was Daniel Smith has often talked about the courts as being, you know, unelected judges, and they're not really interpreting the rights of Canadians or the Constitution in a way that is in line with what she feels politicians are better able to discern, and that they should have the ultimate authority, hence her, you know, various uses of the notwithstanding clause. Yet in this instance, she said, you know, she's going to appeal and that politicians can have disagreements, but ultimately she'll be relying on the courts to settle disputes between politicians, which is, I would argue, a

0: significantly different kind of argument than she's been making thus far.
1: Let's talk now more about this separatism question that's going to a ballot in October. As I mentioned in the intro, this is not a straightforward question about whether Alberta should leave Canada. It is a question about whether Alberta should have a referendum on whether to leave Canada.
2: I will be requesting our government add an additional question to the October 19th referendum vote announced previously.
3: That question: should Alberta remain a province of Canada, or should the government of Alberta hold a binding provincial referendum on whether or not Alberta should separate from Canada?
2: This question will also ensure the 700,000 signatories to both the Forever Canada petition and the Stay Free Alberta petition are respected, and the will of Albertans is heard.
1: I know that Alberta is obviously not a monolith, but how have people in Alberta been reacting to this news? Is it all anyone can talk about? Is it dominating headlines, Kathleen?
0: Yes, it's dominating headlines here. It's dominating headlines across the country. I don't need to tell you that. That's why we're here. That's why we're talking to you, Jamie. No, I think people are going to obsess about it, honestly. And we're just sort of seeing sort of the camps sort of divvy up and figure out who's going to do what. We've got all these Federalist groups that are getting together and trying to organize to make the argument for Canada. Because remember, this is a two-parter. It's basically option A or option B. So option A is we're staying. And option B is let's have a referendum on whether we want to leave. So first of all, I think people are very confused about the question. Mm-hmm. I do an open line show every day, and I can promise you they are puzzled. And that's actually not good for a question of this kind of consequence to have voters going in not sure what they're doing when they walk into the booth. And add to that, there's 9 other questions and there could be more. So, you know, that's part of it. And it's also interesting, if you take a look at that Angus Reid polling, Jamie, it was, first of all, a question about, you know, what do you think about a referendum on a referendum to separate? And it was 35%. But if they asked sort of a straight-up question, do you want to separate, it was 30. Mm-hmm. So I think that's the other thing that people are sort of looking at, that people might be persuaded to consider the referendum, to have a referendum on separation. You know, maybe that's not a terribly high-risk strategy to pursue. Maybe we should do that just to see how it would turn out. So I think that is going to be part of the obligation of those on the Federalist side to make the argument that actually does have a consequence, and it's not just a freebie.
1: Yeah, and just flesh out the consequences people are talking about here when they say that this is kind of a dangerous path.
0: Well, to a certain extent, I mean, Mark Carney has sort of made that argument as well, right? He's drawing a line and, you know, making a connection with Brexit.
4: This is an observation from experience. In these separation issues, it is often advanced that vote for this and it's a free option. Vote for this and we will strengthen our hand in a future negotiation. That is a very dangerous bluff. That is a very dangerous bluff. I saw firsthand what happened in the United Kingdom when the view was vote for this, it'll be soft, and then we'll negotiate, etc. And they end up, and they're still 10 years later trying to undo what people didn't think they were voting for, but what they ended up having.
0: You know, we often hear about that knife at the throat strategy as it related to the Quebec referendum. So all of that is in play. And even David Eby has commented about that.
5: Cannot have bad behavior decide who gets engaged with by the federal government. We need to hold this country together. We need to fight for this country every single chance we get. We need to stand up for Canada. And we need to make sure we're supporting every province and territory with equal respect.
0: So, I mean, there's a lot of really, you know, toxic language actually starting to emerge. And I think that's also, by the way, another concern of all of this. As we have this debate over sort of 4.5 months, close to 5 months, I think people are worried about the divisions just getting deeper, the voices getting louder, the damage that can be done just by having the conversation about having this vote. You know, emotions run high. And I think most people looking at this sort of objectively are worried about the divisions that are just going to be so exposed.
6: Yeah, because while this isn't isn't a binary yes-no question.

0: question. The emotions are binary. Either you want to stay in Canada or you want to go. There's not a lot of room for gray area. As much as Danielle Smith talks about this sovereignty with United Canada, weird, mushy middle zone, that's not how people think about this question ultimately. It's, is our national flag the blue Alberta flag, or is our national flag the red and white Canadian flag? And this is going to really set the tone for a very fraught several months. Like July 1st is going to have a very different feeling this year.
1: And also the other thing I would add, if I can just build on that, Daniel Smith keeps using the phrase move on. In other words, we can have this vote on the 19th and we can move on. And the credibility of that conclusion is being challenged by an awful lot of people, because once you open up all those divisions and all this emotion, as Jason and I are both saying, runs high, I don't know that people after October 19th are going to be moving on. First of all, we don't know what the result's going to be, so let's just put that out there. But regardless of the result, the conversation is around the premise of leaving the country, and I don't see how that just sort of vanishes and everything's A-okay on October 20th.
2: As we just talked about, a judge had halted this petition that was calling for a clear referendum question. So this was Danielle Smith's response to that, the referendum on a referendum. And I just, why did the premier, do you think, ultimately decide to put a question on the ballot at all? And then why do it in this far more convoluted way?
0: A lot of observers were saying that Justice Shana Leonard's ruling that you couldn't put forth this clear question and this citizens' initiative petition because there was no proper consultation of First Nations. People thought that was her out, that was her chance to just leave this aside, saying, the courts have tied my hand, we'd have to appeal and fight and duty to consult and whatnot, so let's just leave it for now, not put it on this already planned ballot in October with nine other referendum questions. But that's not Danielle Smith's lived reality within her party. Kathleen was referring to the polls earlier, where the polls would show that most Albertans, 60-some percent, want to stay in Canada. The rest don't. But that rest is almost wholly resident within the United Conservative Party membership and voter base. More than half of Danielle Smith's own party wants to separate, would vote yes to leave Canada. And Danielle Smith has to deal with that and figure out a way to appease those people. And she's been appeasing these people and giving them oxygen for their movement for more than a year. First, she lowered the threshold which they'd had to succeed to get this Citizens Initiative passed and force a referendum.
3: The signature collection time for Citizens Initiatives will be extended from 90 days to 120 days. We are also improving the process by setting the threshold to be 10% of the number of eligible voters who participated in the last general election, as opposed to being either 10 or 20% of total registered voters.
0: Then when there was an earlier ruling back in the late fall, she basically passed new legislation to nullify and set aside that court ruling to allow them to keep going forward. And now, at this point, with it not being very long before her planned October 19th referendum, she had to figure out some option. And she was aware, and she's stated this repeatedly, that if she put the straightforward question, should we leave or not, on the ballot, another court would come down for the third time and knock it down. So she said this was the best option. It avoids the Federal Clarity Act because it's not a straight leave or go question. It'll avoid the courts. And if it gives us a positive, or I guess a negative response, that Alberta voters indeed do want to work toward separating from Canada, then it would set in motion a legal process. Now, what that legal process exactly would look like, she's not clear on. When it would lead to a referendum vote, she's not clear on. There are appeals that will be going forward on the earlier ruling. Maybe there'll be some formal consultation somewhere down the road with First Nations and the province on separation. But right now, she's claiming this is the best question she could get on the ballot to satisfy all various sides. Nobody on any of the sides, though, seem to be very happy with it, is the issue, one of the issues she's facing.
2: Yeah. I mean, I want

0: to get into that with you. But just first, on the point that she's outwardly making this argument, right, that this is about democracy, and she keeps talking about 700,000 Albertans. She references the pro-separation petition with 300,000 signatures and then another one with 400,000 signatures from people who want to remain in Canada. And just what has been, Jason, some of the reaction to this math and to this democracy argument that she's making?
1: 700,000 is such a problematic number for her to use, but darned if she's going to move off that talking point. She hasn't yet, after so much challenge toward it. It is her talking point, and she's sticking to it dead gum. So that's a combination of two numbers. One is 300,000 people. That's the number that the separatists from Stay Free Alberta say they had on their petition that they submitted to Elections Alberta earlier this month. That number hasn't been verified because Elections Alberta hasn't counted it yet. Those boxes are all being sealed because of the ruling that overturned this this question. So that's the 300,000, which is alleged, claimed. 400,000 was counted and verified. That was the number of petition signatures on the referendum put forward by former Alberta Deputy Premier Thomas Ocasek, kind of with almost a satirical sort of shot-blocking attempt at a petition to put forward a question that Alberta should stay in Canada, yes or no, as opposed to Alberta should leave, yes or no. You know, he, at various points, he said different things, but certainly over the last year, he's saying the Alberta government should not be using my petition as a fig leaf to get a separatist petition on the ballot.
2: We will fight vigorously for the next 6 months to make sure that Albertans don't give the premier a permission to hold a referendum on holding a referendum.
1: And sure enough, that's what Danielle Smith has said. She's cherry-picked old quotes from him and the NDP saying that if you want, believe in this, just put it to a ballot, put it to a vote, let's settle this issue. But a lot of the people who actually signed this petition, they've called into a bunch of CBC radio shows I've been on, and they feel gaslit.
0: That was part of my conversation with Kathleen Petty and Jason Markusoff, who cover Alberta politics for CBC. If you want to listen to the full episode, you can find Front Burner wherever you get your podcasts or on YouTube. I'm Jamie Poisson. Thank you so much for listening.

0: This is CBC News. It is cloudy and 15 degrees in Calgary at 5:30. Good morning. I'm Jocelyn Kozak. Free train rides through downtown Calgary are sticking around for now. City Council has voted to defer a final decision on whether to eliminate the free fare zone. The future of the program will now be considered as part of a review of the city's transit fare strategy, which will be up for discussion at City Hall early next year. Ward 10 Councillor Andre Chabot voted against an amendment to defer the final decision, arguing council members had enough information to make up their minds now.
1: Listen, if you want to kill this idea, then don't muck around and do these amendments and pretend like somehow you're trying to make it better. Just kill it.
0: The decision to defer passed 8-7. Council also voted to do more community engagement and to continue searching for another sponsor to replace TD Bank. The education plan for Calgary's public school system no longer recognizes diversity and inclusion as a key goal as the CBE moves to align with provincial policy on a bill to remove ideology from classrooms. As Elise Stolte reports, the decision comes after a tense debate at Tuesday's trustee meeting.
2: I believe it is even more important to reinforce the value of our local decision-making.
3: That's why trustee Cynthia Cordova opposed the new education plan. To align with new provincial priorities, Calgary Board of Education officials removed the words diversity and inclusion from the three district goals. But Cordova says those goals are important to her community.
2: Welcoming environments, inclusivity, and diversity continues to be values strongly held by many Calgarians. So until Bill 25 is fully enacted and results in clear operational or reporting changes, there is no requirement or justification to revise.
3: She voted against the new education plan. On the other side, trustee Nancy Close says what's critical is that the plan is still based on data on identifying the needs of all groups of students.
4: Our plan may have removed some of the language of welcoming, belonging,

0: inclusion, diversity, cultural identities, but it has not removed the practice of what CBE is so well known for.
1: She voted in favor of the new plan, which was approved by a vote of 4-3. Elise Stolte, CBC News, Calgary.
2: Travel Alberta is giving $8.2 million to Indigenous Tourism Alberta over the next 4 years to help support the industry's growth. Chelsea Quirk is the head of Indigenous Tourism Alberta. She says the money will be used to provide marketing, infrastructure, and whatever their members need to succeed.
3: Indigenous tourism, the heart of it is about storytelling and cultural pride and creating this job pipeline for Indigenous youth and showing culture the way that they want to, how they want to. So, I mean, I get it. The economics are really important and we will always talk about that, but the impact is so much more than that.
2: Indigenous tourism is projected to drive nearly $300 million in revenue across the province this year. There are lessons for Alberta to learn from what happened with Brexit. That's the message from a scholar overseas who's closely watching what's happening here in Alberta ahead of the referendum and question on separatism. The CBC's Ted Henley explains.
4: I'm having a feeling of deja vu.
5: Ian Cooper, a political scientist out of Dublin City University in Ireland, has a message for Premier Danielle Smith.
4: She certainly should be looking at what happened to David Cameron and taking that as a cautionary tale. Otherwise, she's sleepwalking into trouble.
5: Cooper is from Alberta and has been teaching abroad for years with a focus on the UK's withdrawal from the European Union.
4: Brexit has a lot of lessons to teach Albertans.
5: He says similarities between then British PM David Cameron and Premier Smith are uncanny. Both conservative, both calling for a referendum to appease separatists, and both not wanting to leave.
4: A lot of what David Cameron did is he made choices in the referendum campaign that made it harder for his side to win. And I can see Danielle Smith making similar moves.
5: The most glaring for Smith, according to Cooper, a confusing question to vote on.
4: You're giving people an invitation to send a message.
5: Cooper hopes to be in Alberta to study the October vote. Ted Henley, CBC News, Calgary.
2: The Carney government is expected to announce a major energy deal today that would see liquefied natural gas exported to Germany. World Report is going to have that story coming up at 6 o'clock. A mix of sun and cloud for Calgary today. There's a chance of showers. We're expecting a high of 29 degrees. Right now in Calgary, it is cloudy and 15.
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7: Welcome to The Inquiry from the BBC World Service with me, Tanya Beckett. One question, four expert witnesses, and an answer. Glaciers are fundamental to our existence on Earth. They store more than two-thirds of the world's fresh water and are essential to the lives of 2 billion people worldwide. They also help regulate global temperatures by reflecting the rays of the sun. But climate change is causing them to melt away, leading to water shortages, floods, and the loss of biodiversity. Nowhere is the havoc caused by melting glaciers more evident than in South Asia, in the Himalayas. Here, melting ice is resulting in the formation of thousands of high-altitude lakes and the unclamping of fault lines, leading to higher risks of not just drought and floods, but also avalanches, even earthquakes.
8: 10 people dead and more than 100 missing after a glacial lake burst. It's triggered flash floods in northeastern India.
7: In October 2023, a massive flood in India's Himalayan region was triggered by a glacial ice and rock avalanche, causing more than 50 deaths. It also destroyed multiple bridges and a hydropower plant. This week on The Inquiry, we're asking, are the Himalayan glaciers at a tipping point?
9: Part 1. The Sherpas.
7: The Himalayas are the highest and one of the largest mountain systems in the world, covering a land area similar to the size of the whole of France. They cross several borders spanning India, Nepal, Bhutan, Pakistan, and China.

0: China, including what China calls the Tibet Autonomous Region. The Himalayas are home to no fewer than 10 of the world's 14 peaks over 8,000 meters. They are, of course, home to the highest in the world, Mount Everest, which looms at over 8,800 meters. The vast quantity of ice in this high-altitude terrain feeds many rivers in the region, including the Ganges and the Indus, supplying water to around a fifth of the world's population. But these Himalayan so-called water towers are rapidly retreating due to climate change.
1: I'm Pasang Yangji Sherpa. I'm an assistant professor at the University of British Columbia in Canada. As you can tell from my last name, I'm a Sherpa.
0: Pasang's family originates from Khumbu in the Everest region. Khumbu is famous as the starting point for climbing the world's highest mountain and as the home of the Sherpas, a people known for their extraordinary mountaineering skills and ability to thrive at high altitudes. Within the Khumbu region is Khumbi Yula, a sacred mountain that is forbidden to climb.
2: Is there a spiritual link between the people and the mountains?
1: Yes. It's Khumbi Yula, that protects the people and allows people to continue to thrive in this very high, harsh environment. In Khumbu, most of the community today, they rely on the tourism and mountaineering industry, but also a lot of people now, especially younger generation like myself, were fortunate enough to get better education, higher education elsewhere. And so this is what we see today. The local economy is largely tourism and mountaineering based with a mix of agro-pastoralism.
2: What are the conditions like in terms of the weather, the altitude?
1: Khumbu, one of the highest environments in the world, I remember being very cold. I remember the crisp freshness in the air. I remember during winter time, which was my favorite time to visit, we would get snow. And there was this kind of experience when I was growing up that's just so beautiful.
0: But Pasang worries that now her past is melting away.
1: What we are seeing is that the villages with high demand for water, because of the warming winter months, ice that used to form before, which provided an assurance to the community about water being available throughout the year, that ice is not forming. In the winter, when we used to get snow, what we have seen is that it's getting warmer and warmer.
0: And the reason for that is climate change. Time for our second expert witness.
3: Part two, a reliable source for water.
4: The Himalayas are referred to as the third pole for a very good reason, because they contain more ice outside of the poles than any other region in the world.
0: Pam Pearson is the director and founder of the International Cryosphere Climate Initiative, an independent network of policy experts and researchers focused on protecting regions covered by snow and ice. She's based in the US. Like many people, she worries that the target of a global temperature rise of 1.5 degrees, agreed over a decade ago at the Paris Climate Summit, is far from on course to being met.
4: We can see that the glaciers have receded. They've lost, in this particular region, they've lost somewhere between 10 and 20% of their ice. We could lose as much as 30, 35, maybe even 40% of the ice by 2100 if we continue pouring out emissions in the way we're doing right now. And if we stay above 2 degrees for any length of time, you're probably going to see at least half of the glaciers in the region disappear.
0: The ice in the mountains is made up of snowpack that disappears annually and glaciers, a persistent flowing body of ice that lasts year round. Higher temperatures lead to an accelerating snowpack and glacier melt, which means more water and floods early in the year and less when water is needed in the dry summer months.
4: It's very

0: very complicated when it comes to whether and how people see it downstream. But what people are seeing right now is maybe a lot of water early in spring when they don't need it. And yet later on in the season, when they need the water the most, it's not there anymore.
1: Higher average temperatures make the problem worse year on year.
0: The glaciers are the really reliable source of water for people living downstream, or they have been, because as they shrink, and especially once they disappear, suddenly that top off that's so badly needed in, say, July and August, when it's hottest and when it's not raining, is not going to be there anymore. And so if you're generating power or if you're trying to grow crops, then it's a real problem not having that ice there to provide water during the hot or drought seasons.
1: Then there is the more immediate impact of catastrophic events. When falling rocks or snow land on a frozen glacier, there's very little impact. But as the ice melts and forms a lake, those same falling objects can set off a flood that washes sand, silt, gravel and boulders down the mountain, forming a slurry so thick that it threatens anything in its path. There are also parts of the hillside that are effectively glued together by ice, and now that glue is disappearing.
0: So you get avalanches, you get flooding, glacier lake outburst floods, which are when you've got the glacier melting quite a bit and it forms a lake at the end. And if the dam that is in front of that, which is sometimes dirt or a mixture of dirt and ice, if that bursts, then suddenly you get a huge amount of water going downstream. And those are what is tremendously destructive, because it's very, very difficult to have an early warning system that's going to catch that in time. A lot of people are looking at that right now, because glacial lake outburst floods are projected to really increase as warming continues in the Himalayas.
1: But it's not just higher global temperatures that are causing the problem. Time for our third expert witness.
2: Part 3, glacial decline.
3: Glaciers are melting everywhere in the world, also in the big mountains of the Himalayas. We've seen this decline of glaciers since several decades, and now it seems to be accelerating. So the melting we're seeing in the Himalayas fits very well into the global picture. Glaciers are retreating all over the world, and this is causing some big impacts.
1: Our third expert witness is Matthias Huss, head of the Swiss Glacier Monitoring Network and glaciologist at the Swiss Federal Institute of Technology in Zurich.
3: The main trend of glacier decline globally is driven by increasing global air temperatures, and these global air temperatures, they're driven by CO2 emissions.
1: Matthias says there is another reason that the Himalayan glaciers are melting, and the cause is more local. Black carbon, what many of us know as soot, comes from the incomplete combustion of fossil fuels, biofuels, and biomass. It stays in the atmosphere for only a few days or weeks, but it has a significant impact on ice.
3: Black carbon is just aerosols from the atmosphere that go down onto the snow and the ice, and therefore reduce the so-called albedo of the ice surface. So this is how much of the solar light is reflected back into the atmosphere. If we decrease this reflectivity of the glacier surface, more of the solar energy is absorbed, and this accelerates the melting, even though the temperatures might stay the same. So in regions where there is a lot of black carbon from burning fossil fuels, from burning wood, from wildfires as well, this is a visible consequence on the glacier melt.
1: Many parts of the Himalayas have poor access to electrical power. An estimated 300 million people still lack electricity for their basic needs and resort to burning fuel.
3: Black carbon is an important factor, especially in the Himalayas. We know that in India, for example, there is a lot of cooking by fire. This causes smoke, and smoke is consisting of small particles of combustion, of soot,

0: that is transported into the mountains by wind systems. Black carbon can also originate from industries, but also naturally from wildfires. Basically, black carbon is not visible as long as it's in the air, but once it's deposited on the snow and ice surface, it colors the surface. It's difficult to describe. It's not very visible, but still it's very effective on this albedo, on this reflectivity of the surface.
1: In European alpine regions, Scandinavia, and parts of North America, there have been attempts to protect the snow from the heat of the sun by using a sort of cloak.
0: Basically, we have to realize we can't offset the impacts of glacier melt, so we can't save whole glaciers or all glaciers in the mountain range. But locally, there are some approaches to slow down the melting of the ice substantially. People are covering the glaciers with white blankets in touristic ski resorts, for example, to keep open the ski slopes for a bit longer. So this is a technique that is pretty widespread in Europe. It is successful, but it also requires a lot of investments financially and has some environmental concerns. But if you wanted to save some ice at a very local scale, so on a few hundred square meters, it is possible. But we have to realize we can't scale this up to save glaciers as a whole.
1: A really difficult question, of course, is whether travelers to the region, who provide the very source of income that allows it to thrive, are a significant cause of this environmental damage.
0: I wouldn't say that tourism as such is a problem to glacier melting. Local tourists, they are not a problem to the glaciers. However, the traveling of tourists to mountain ranges to see glaciers, this causes CO2 emissions and is therefore accelerating global warming. And this again is acting as a source for glacier melting. So locally speaking, it doesn't matter to the glacier if there are 1,000 people stepping over the ice or nobody, but the traveling, this is the issue that is relevant for climate change and therefore glacier decline.
1: What's being done then to protect communities from the impact of glaciers melting? Time for our final expert witness.
2: Part 4, the tipping point.
3: We've seen in the last decade alone twice the rate of glacier recession or ablation as we have seen in previous decades. So things seem to be accelerating even faster than scientists were predicting.
1: Current projections suggest we will lose a massive part of the world's glaciers by the end of the century at the current rate of global warming, and that some may not survive at all. Alton Byers is a scientist at the Institute of Arctic and Alpine Research at the University of Colorado in Boulder in the United States.
3: I think we've reached the tipping point, but that's not to say that all is doom and gloom. But what we can do is work with people, with communities, and help them to mitigate the adverse impacts of these natural hazards so that we decrease the damage and we lessen the number of lives that are lost.
1: Managing the impact of melting is a mammoth task. One of the approaches being used is to introduce barriers.
3: What we found is that people are responding already by doing a number of things. One is by building gabions. Now, a gabion is like a meter square wire cage filled with rocks, and you line them up along the channel, along the side of the river, and in many cases can prevent the destructive impacts of smaller floods. And we've seen that happen. We've been there when floods have happened from glaciers, and these gabions that had been installed the year before actually protected the local buildings, local communities. So gabions are great, at least for small floods. They're not that effective for really big floods. That's one thing that we've seen being done without any governmental assistance. People are not waiting for the government or a nonprofit organization to come up and show them what to do. They know what's happening, and they are developing ways to deal with it.

0: And it's not just floods that people need to protect themselves against. It's also higher water levels in the valleys.
1: The local bridges are being built higher over the rivers because people got tired of having them washed away year after year after year through any combination of processes. Regardless, they destroy bridges, they destroy infrastructure. So people have started building bridges higher over the rivers than they have been in preceding decades.
0: A third measure is what our final expert witness calls informal zoning.
1: Many of the certainly tourist lodges up at the trekking trails in Nepal have been built on what are floodplains. They're historic floodplains. Maybe the flood happened 50 years ago, but human memory tends to be very short, no matter where you go. And within 20 years after a catastrophic event, we all tend to rebuild. And I have footage of the flood floating away the tourist lodges. And what they did, though, within 3 weeks, they had rebuilt on higher ground. So it sounds very simple, but it's very effective. People are starting to realize that they can no longer build on areas that are potential flood zones and are tending to build higher to avoid areas that might be prone to any sort of flood, of climate-related or cryosphere-related flood.
0: We've said that the Himalayas expand across several borders. So the next question is, do these nations work together?
2: Is there a lot of local and cross-border cooperation?
1: No, that's one of the problems right now. I think it's improving, but there was very little communication between, for example, People's Republic of China, the Tibetan region, and Nepal. And many of these glacier lakes, they're not limited to Nepal. They're across the border in Tibet. So there have been a number of glacial lake outburst floods that had their origins in Tibet, and yet the damage, billions of dollars of damage, happened downstream in Nepal, and there was no early warning system in place that could have warned the people, the Nepali people downstream. So that is a big problem. People have been talking about it for at least a decade. What do we do about it? And I am seeing signs of improvement. There's improved dialogue between the Nepal government and the Chinese government in terms of ways that they can cooperate and communicate more effectively so that we don't keep repeating this pattern of glacial lake outburst floods or catastrophic events with origins in one country, and yet it's the other country that suffers.
0: The source of global warming being distanced from the impact it causes is a pattern we've seen the world over. And this emphasizes the importance of global cooperation. So now we return to our question. Are the Himalayan glaciers at a tipping point? Himalayan glaciers are melting twice as fast now as last century, putting the water security of a fifth of the world's population at risk. This is increasing the threat of disasters, from avalanches and flooding to droughts. Experts warn that large parts of Himalayan glacier ice could disappear by the end of the century as global temperatures continue to rise. You've been listening to The Inquiry from the BBC World Service. Before we finish, I just wanted to let you know there is a huge archive of previous episodes available to listen to, including What's the Future of the European Union and Should We Mine the Moon? Just search for The Inquiry wherever you get your podcasts. And while you're there, why not click subscribe and turn on push notifications so you never miss a thing. This edition of The Inquiry was presented by me, Tanya Beckett. The producer was Matt Tolson. The researcher, Evie Yabsley. The editor, Tom Bigwood. And the technical producer, Mitch Goodall.
3: 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I'm Saroja Coelho here on CBC Radio 1. Have a great day.
4: Hello, good morning to you. Thanks for joining us here on the Calgary Eye Opener. I'm Lauren McGuinness. It's Wednesday, May 27th. Coming up on the show,

0: Big tech on Parliament Hill. We'll get into Bill C-22. Calgary. Hello, Angela Knight. Good morning.
1: Good morning. We are 15 degrees and it's a little bit breezy this morning. A north wind at times hitting about 40 kilometers per hour. And we're going to see that wind increase a little bit this morning up to about 60K. And then hopefully it will drop off a little bit. Definitely some showers or thunderstorms in the forecast for later. A high today of 29. We're sitting at 15 degrees this morning. Traffic looking good across the city. No delays to tell you about. If you happen to see something, though, please let me know. The number is 403-521-1010.
0: Thank you very much, Angela. And Jocelyn Kozak joins us from the newsroom. Good morning.
2: Good morning. Calgary's free fare transit zone is hanging on for now. Council is deferring a decision on its future until early next year when the whole transit strategy is up for discussion. We'll have the details at 6:30.
0: All right. Thanks very much, Jocelyn. Now, news is coming up. World Report goes at 6 o'clock. After that, we'll talk with Carmi Levy, who is a technology columnist, as I mentioned. Big tech companies are pushing back over Canada's Bill C-22. They appeared before members of Parliament yesterday. We'll hear more about their concerns, and this matters in terms of your privacy. As well, in the next hour, we'll have a visit from David Finch, our business columnist, talking about the changing business of Canadian football and shaping up to be a quieter summer in Bridgeland. We'll hear why organizers are calling off this year's edition of a local music festival. That and more coming up on the show. Angela Knight, did you see the light show last night?
1: I was up and about. It was one of those nights, so not sleeping.
0: Yeah.
1: Not sleeping, but yeah, just before 11 o'clock. Heard a little bit of thunder, not a lot of thunder, but lots of lightning.
0: Lots and lots of lightning, bit of thunder, and then it was followed by rain where I was.
1: Yeah, and there were a few showers this morning. It was kind of just spitting a little bit when I wandered in.
0: All right. Well, it was beautiful, and it's that time of year. Stick around. You're tuned to The Eye Opener.
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6: This is World Report. Good morning, I'm Martina Fitzgerald. Energy Minister Tim Hodgson is in BC for a major announcement about liquefied natural gas. The deal with Germany could see up to 1 million metric tons of LNG exported annually. It would come from a planned facility off the northwest coast of British Columbia. Janice McGregor is in our parliamentary bureau. Janice, what is the significance of this deal?
7: The Cilicium's production, storage, and terminal facility on Pierce Island was referred to the Major Projects Office last November as a priority for federal approval. Once built, the plan is to export some 12 million metric tons of liquefied natural gas annually. Now, this particular deal today is going to take up 1 million of those tons. Earlier agreements already secured other buyers, but as BC Premier David Eby explained yesterday, the business case for Cilicium isn't there until enough offtake deals are in place.
8: A major announcement with a European partner of purchasing LNG gets us that much closer to final investment decision of this more than $10 billion investment in British Columbia and Canada.
7: The buyer in this deal is significant in and of itself. CEFA, which stands for Securing Energy for Europe, is a utility that was nationalized by the German government as part of the push to wean Europe off of Russian oil and gas. But the liquefied natural gas from this terminal that's north of Prince Rupert may be heading to Asia, not Germany, freeing up other LNG suppliers to then pivot to Europe. When we hear from Natural Resources Minister Tim Hodgson later this morning, he may say that working with the Germans on this is a win for the Carney government, trying to diversify Canada's exports and work more closely to support the security of European partners as the war in Ukraine continues. And because the Nisga'a Nation is a partner in this project, and its chief is going to join the minister today, it's an example of a deal that provides First Nations economic development opportunities, furthering the reconciliation.

0: reconciliation agenda in BC, which politically is a really hot file right now.
1: Well, Janice, this is not a done deal. It's also facing some controversy. What can you tell us about that?
0: Well, the pipeline to get the natural gas to the terminal for liquefaction, that's not built yet. Last month, British Columbia's Supreme Court heard two petitions challenging the provincial approval for the route for the 900-kilometer Prince Rupert gas transmission pipeline. A hereditary chief from the Gitxsan Nation, alongside local residents and environmental groups, argued that the environmental review was out of date and the route shouldn't cut across one of the last remaining untouched parts of the nation's territory without more consultation. It's a challenging case, pitting economic development opportunities for one nation against the cultural and environmental concerns of another.
1: Janice McGregor in Ottawa. Thank you, Janice.
0: You're welcome.
1: Longtime federal minister Stephen Guilbeault is expected to announce today he is resigning his seat in the House of Commons. The environmental activist has expressed unease with the direction of the Carney government, how it's rolled back key pillars of Canada's climate and environmental policy. As Kate McKenna reports, Guilbeault is not the only one raising concerns.
2: So Stephen Guilbeault was a fantastic colleague, you know, and he's not only from Quebec, he was my neighbor sitting next to me when he was a minister.
3: Health Minister Marjorie Michel is one of several Liberal cabinet ministers who say they're sorry to see Stephen Guilbeault go.
2: I really appreciate his work, his advocacy, and I'm fully respectful of his decision.
3: Sources tell CBC News this morning the Liberal MP is expected to tell his caucus colleagues he's planning to resign as a member of parliament. Guilbeault has been critical of the Carney government's moves to roll back climate and environmental policy, some of which was put in place when Guilbeault was environment minister under Justin Trudeau. He resigned from cabinet last November after the prime minister unveiled plans to work with Alberta to build a new pipeline to the West Coast. When the next phase of that deal was announced earlier this month, Guilbeault said he was reflecting on his future. Current Environment Minister Julie DeBrusen downplayed concerns.
4: Look, I think that we have a caucus that cares deeply about the environment, fighting climate change, and also about how we're going to build our country in this moment.
3: But Guilbeault is not the only MP feeling uneasy. More than a dozen Liberals recently wrote to the Prime Minister expressing concerns about the compromises being made to get more things built in Canada. Kate McKenna, CBC News, Ottawa.
1: The stories are painful to recount and often painful to hear. But the Permanent People's Tribunal says they are crucial testimony in its investigation into whether Canada committed genocide. CBC Indigenous reporter Joy Spearchief Morris takes us through some of what the independent tribunal has heard so far.
5: Six of us were transferred into the mush hole, and I was six at the time.
6: Roberta Hill is a residential school survivor. On Tuesday, seven international judges heard from Hill and other survivors who recounted their experiences of abuse while at residential school. The Permanent People's Tribunal is in Montreal this week to hear testimony from over a dozen witnesses, including residential school survivors. Hill, who was from Six Nations, attended Mohawk Institute Residential School in Brantford, Ontario.
5: And after a while, they basically tell you to stop crying and get over it type thing. But you don't get over it.
6: Kimberly Murray provided evidence to the tribunal on Monday. She is the former special interlocutor on missing children and unmarked burials.
5: For those little lives stolen, those little lives lost, what great things could they have done if their lives weren't taken by the state?
6: Today, the tribunal will hear testimony from survivors of forced sterilization. An interim ruling is expected on Friday. Joy Spearchief Morris, CBC News, Montreal.
1: The war in Iran and the push for a peace agreement will be a major focus for U.S. President Donald Trump and his cabinet today. They were supposed to go to Camp David, but their cabinet trip has been postponed by a forecast for bad weather. So instead, they're gathering at the White House. Trump is still insisting his administration and Iran have largely negotiated a peace deal. But the negotiations appear to be in flux, with talks complicated by what the U.S. called defensive strikes carried out against Iran on Monday. Politicians in Bolivia are changing the law to make it easier to deploy armed forces at times of civil unrest. Police fired tear gas at protesters. Some responded by lighting firecrackers, the latest confrontation in 4 weeks of social and political turmoil.

Bolivians are struggling with a cost of living crisis, and demonstrators want President Rodrigo Paz to roll back austerity measures. He has responded by cutting his salary and those of his cabinet ministers. Canadians are turning to artificial intelligence for medical advice, but it seems most of us want AI to support doctors, not replace them.

0: human doctor than
1: David Valentin is with Liaison Strategies, the firm that did the poll.
0: I think the worry now from the population is, what if it affects me? What if my care is diminished as a result of these new tools? What if my information is hacked or released in some way?
2: A second thing is, people are really worried about the role of big tech companies in AI, and they're worried about the profit motives of these companies and how that might...
1: Dr. Anmol Verma is a professor of AI research and education in medicine at the University of Toronto. As doctors' offices across the country roll out AI technology to take notes rather than writing them by hand, only 31% of those surveyed say they support doctors using that kind of AI during their visits.
2: It was surprising that
1: Verma says policymakers need to do a better job reassuring Canadians that patient privacy is really being protected.
2: It is absolutely true that there is a risk of losing trust in the system, and we can't afford to do that.
1: Most experts say they wouldn't rely on AI for specific medical advice or share personal health information, but say it can be useful for learning about conditions and even helping patients prepare questions for a doctor's visit. Christine Birak, CBC News, Toronto.
3: Rescuers in central Laos say they have found five villagers stuck in a flooded cave alive. They've been trapped there for a week ever since they went to search for gold, and flash floods blocked their exit. Video posted by a Thai rescue group appears to show the villagers in a cave, each wearing a headlamp and sitting on a rock surrounded by floodwater. Two people are still missing. That is the latest national and international news from World Report. For news anytime, go to cbcnews.ca. I'm Martina Fitzgerald. This is CBC News.
4: Good morning to you. Thanks for joining us here on the Calgary Eye Opener. I'm Lauren McGuinness. It's Wednesday, May 27th. Coming up on the show, Big Tech on Parliament Hill. We'll get into Bill C-22 and your privacy. Calgary. Excellent night. Good morning to you.
5: Good morning. We are 15 degrees, mix of sun and cloud today. Now, there is a north-northwest wind up to about 50, maybe 60K off and on through the morning. We're feeling it now. There were some very slight showers when I was coming in this morning, very light, but it looks like through the day, showers, maybe some thunderstorm activity, a high of 29, and that forecast holds for today and tomorrow, and it looks like Friday will be the same as well, with those temperatures around 28, 29 degrees. Traffic this morning moving well. There was a thunderstorm just before midnight last night, and it looks like maybe, you know, when we see those electrical storms, sometimes traffic lights go in and out. I was noticing some of the lights were out overnight. So just... most of them have been fixed, but just be careful on your commute. You might find the odd one. If you see a traffic problem anytime and it's safe to call us, the number is 403-521-1010. Jocelyn Kozak is in the studio. Good morning.
6: Good morning. City Council is leaving the transit free fare zone in place for now. Councillors have deferred a final decision until next year while they gather more information and do some more community engagement. A popular brewery that was destroyed in a fire a couple of years ago is making plans to reopen. The operators of Old Beautiful have started the process to rebuild. And Indigenous tourism in Alberta is getting a financial boost to help grow the industry. We'll tell you all the details at 6:30.
4: All right. Thank you very much, Jocelyn. Just about 12 minutes after 6. Now, Canada's proposed Bill C-22 is sparking debate over privacy, cybersecurity, and police powers. The bill would give police faster access to some digital subscriber information during their investigations. However, critics warn it could weaken encryption and expand government surveillance capabilities. Some of the big tech companies appeared before members of parliament to push back on the plan yesterday. For a closer look at all of this, we've reached Carmi Levy. He's a technology analyst and journalist. Good morning, Carmi.
7: Good morning, Lauren. So good to be with you.
4: Yeah, great. Thanks for joining us. So let's start with kind of what the bill is supposed to do in the first place and why there's this controversy around it.
7: It's very simply intended to put better tools in the hands of law enforcement, particularly as the digital landscape continues to evolve. We know that criminals are gaining access to ever better technologies, encrypted apps that allow them to shield their communications, which of course means law enforcement, it's harder for them to figure out what they're doing and to track their activities.

0: gather the evidence, get the appropriate court orders and bring them to justice. And so it puts more sort of technological and process tools in the pockets of law enforcement so they can close that gap and, hopefully keep pace, in an era that's increasingly driven by technology.
1: Right. And then on the controversy side, like what's the pushback?
0: And the pushback is that, no one disagrees with the reason for a law like this. Where they're concerned is the details of this law, is that it would allow, for example, the federal government to require telecommunications companies to collect huge amounts of metadata on their customers, which would basically allow for the law enforcement, if they want to go on a fishing expedition. Dig through the data and see what kinds of patterns they can identify. It would require telecommunications companies to include what are called backdoors in their technology so that the encryption could be easily bypassed by law enforcement in the case of a particular investigation. And of course, technology companies and other critics are pushing back hard on that because it means you're making those technologies which protect us against the bad guys far less effective at that. It means that the iPhone or the Android device in your hand is much less secure with this law in place than it was before it became reality.
1: So, big tech like, Google, Meta, Apple, how are they reacting to Bill C-22 as it is now?
0: Understandably very concerned about it. They all agree laws like this are necessary, but it's the terms of those this particular law that are problematic. Apple says that they will never include a backdoor in their products. They will fight tooth and nail against that. Meta says this could have significant negative impact on Canadians' privacy, that you cannot allow the government to require tech companies to include spyware on their platforms, because it puts all Canadians at risk. Google says that this goes way beyond lawful access regimes that are in place in other G7 countries, and it opens the door to the federal government having sweeping powers to issue secret orders allowing it to access or retrieve or intercept data. So, the tech companies, they've been testifying on Parliament Hill. They are incredibly concerned that they might be deputized into this kind of mass surveillance regime. They want no part of it.
1: So, big tech on one side, let's say law enforcement and the kind of government establishment on the other. What is there a sort of third lane in terms of analysis from experts who say Bill C-22 is the right or the wrong approach by some degree?
0: Yeah, I mean, certainly, the Canadian Chamber of Commerce says this poses considerable risk to Canadian businesses, and as well as the integrity of our national data systems. Civil Liberties Monitoring Group says it opens the door to a mass surveillance regime. And the concern here is that Canada, which has been saying we need to have digital sovereignty, we need to be competitive in an increasingly AI-driven economy, yet they're bringing in this law that could potentially compromise that very data integrity, which means Canada is no longer a low-risk place to do business. And so it has very real political and economic implications if it in fact does become law.
1: Hmm. Is there an impact this could have on Canada's competitiveness in things like AI and cloud services and digital infrastructure? Is there this push for sort of sovereignty and development in those spaces in Canada?
0: It certainly can, because as Canada tries to compete globally in AI, cloud services, digital infrastructure, it's competing against other countries that are also operating in a political context and are also considering laws like this lawful access law. So, it means that you're competing for investment against them. And what this does is it raises our overall level of risk. It means that we as a country aren't keeping data as safe as we could or as safe as other countries which means foreign investment goes there, not here. It also makes it more difficult to attract and retain AI talent from abroad, because it weakens those protections. And it means that if you're a top flight AI engineer, you'll probably want to go to a country that does a better job of protecting data, which means we won't have the tools, we won't have the fuel to be as competitive in this increasingly driven tech landscape.

0: it, our economy will suffer accordingly.
1: Now, is doing nothing an option? Like, what are the risks if Canada doesn't pass some version of this kind of legislation?
0: Yeah, that's really the problem, because we can't afford to do nothing. It's an incredibly difficult balancing act, right? We want to give law enforcement the tools they need, but not violate the privacy of Canadians. And so if we don't do anything, the police fall behind. They will, you know, run up against brick walls in their investigations. They won't be able to gather evidence. They won't be able to hear the conversations or break the encryption to understand what's going on, which means that cases won't be brought forward, and criminals will have a much wider sort of platform to do what they do. When we participate in international cases cooperatively with other law enforcement agencies, we're going to lag those nations. We won't be able to hold up our end of the bargain.
1: Yeah, so we're run out of time in a bit here, but how could this bill be improved?
0: We can take out the more contentious parts of it. So get rid of the provisions for backdoors, get rid of the collection of metadata, sharpen the definitions. There's one definition, systemic vulnerability, that allows tech companies to push back if they feel that it'll make their platforms less secure. But the definition of systemic vulnerability really is very vague. So tighten them up and kind of remove those contentious points that are driving these worries that the door is open to future abuse. Remove that potential, and this law actually is really not as concerning as we thought it was.
1: Yeah. All right. Always appreciate your take, Carmi. Thanks very much for joining us.
0: Great being with you, Lauren. Thank you.
1: That's Carmi Levy. He's a technology analyst and journalist. We're just about 20 after 6. Hello, Angela.
2: Good morning. 15 degrees right now. We've got a little bit of a mix of sun and cloud and a lot of wind from the north-northwest, up to about 60K here and there throughout the morning. A high today of 29, and it does look like we could see showers or thunderstorms through the day into the evening, and that is the forecast for the next couple of days. As far as traffic goes this morning, we are looking just fine. Sea trains are running on time, and we're not seeing any particular slowdowns on any of the major routes. If something changes and you notice a problem, please give me a shout. The number is 403-521-1010.
1: Thank you very much, Angela. Now we continue to play the songs that take you back to high school. Listener Gavin says, I graduated in 1979. In grade 12, I was in a boarding school, and the album I remember hearing through open windows in the spring term was the first Cars record. Would love to hear Just What I Needed. Here you go, Gavin.

0: Just What I Needed by The Cars. Thanks to listener Gavin for that request. What song reminds you of high school? You can email us at eyeopener@cbc.ca or you can text us 825-982-9880. Time to talk sports. John Hancock's here. Hi, John.
1: Hi, Lauren.
0: Well, I didn't see it coming, but they gained some momentum, but the Vegas Golden Knights swept the Colorado Avalanche and are headed to the finals.
1: Yeah, tough to swallow for the Avalanche, who won the President's Trophy with the best regular season record and easily won their first two rounds of the playoffs, only to face this tough Vegas team. 2-1 in Game 4, Captain Mark Stone and Cole Smith scored the goals, and Carter Hart stopped 20 shots, and Vegas completes the sweep. Here's Cole Smith, the hero in Game 4. Hang on a minute. Here he is. Here's Cole Smith.
2: I don't know if words can really describe it too much. That's why you play this game, though. That's why you play sports, is for those moments. You can't recreate those kind of moments in life without sports. And so, it's a memory for a while, but we'll have it now, and we'll move on and try to make a couple more in the next series.
1: Now, Chicago in 2013 was the last team to finish first overall and win the Stanley Cup the same season. Not an easy thing to do. Just ask the Avalanche, right?
0: Yeah, it seems like maybe empty the tank a bit in the regular season, and then you have to get lucky with
1: hurt
0: health.
1: Them too.
0: Yeah, that's right. That's right.
1: Montreal's home to the Carolina Hurricanes tonight in Game 4 of the Eastern Final. With the Hurricanes up 2-1, we'll hear from Canadiens coach Martin St-Louis next hour.
0: All right. Now, there's still a perfect team at the Memorial Cup over there in Kelowna, and they're from out east.
1: Yeah, the Kitchener Rangers won their third straight round-robin game, and they advanced directly to the Memorial Cup final on Sunday. Jack Pridham had a goal and an assist. Dylan Edwards set up two. 3-2, they beat Chicoutimi. Christian Kirsch stopped 26 shots in the Kitchener net. However, after the game, Kitchener coach Jussi Ahokas was upset. Very upset when one of his players, Christian Humphreys, had his foot deliberately stepped on three times by a Chicoutimi player, Jordan Tourigny, who received a match penalty for kicking.
3: Stomping with the skate, that's not tough hockey. That's coward hockey. That's not in our values. If someone does that, that's the cheapest thing what you can do in hockey. Yeah, we'll see how Humphreys is. I don't know yet. I like tough hockey. I like physical hockey. But that's nothing to do with playing well.
1: Mm. The Everett Silvertips will face the host Kelowna Rockets tonight. Both Everett and Chicoutimi are 1-2. Kelowna's 0-2. So if Kelowna wins this game, we'll need a tiebreaker on Thursday, semifinal Friday, and the final is on Sunday. And at the World Men's Hockey Championship, Canada came back from two goals down to beat Czechia 3-2, finishing the round robin with seven straight wins. Sidney Crosby assisted on both goals from the captain, Macklin Celebrini.
4: Yeah, it doesn't hurt playing with 71, for sure. I'd like to bury a few. I've had some chances, so hopefully the goals go in, but as long as we're getting them and we're winning games, it's all that matters. But hopefully it keeps going like this.
1: John Tavares scored the game winner midway through the

0: third, and look who Canada faces next, the U.S.
1: Oh, boy.
0: The defending champs who barely made the playoffs. They had to beat Austria yesterday just to get in. Other quarterfinals on Thursday, Norway versus Latvia. Norway's in it for the first time since 2012. Finland, Czechia, and unbeaten Switzerland will take on Sweden.
1: Well, let's get an NBA update in here because there's a dogfight to see who gets to meet the Knicks.
0: Yeah, Canadian Shai Gilgeous-Alexander, 32 points. Alex Caruso had another strong game off the bench, 22. Oklahoma City beating San Antonio, 127-114 to go up 3-2 in the Western Final. Spurs host Game 6 Thursday, and as you mentioned, the winner faces the Knicks in the final. In the Canadian Elite Basketball League, it was the Niagara River Lions over the Montreal Alliance, 87-72. Calgary Surge will host Scarborough Shooting Stars on Thursday night. And the Jays hit three home runs in their 8-1 win over Miami. We'll give you more detail on that. We'll take a peek at the French Open tennis as well when I come back in an hour.
1: All right, thanks, John.
0: You bet.
1: That's John Hancock with CBC Sports. Hello, Ange.
2: Good morning. We're starting to see a little bit of activity northbound on Deerfoot Trail just as you're making your way toward the Ivers Strong Bridge. That pretty much tracks for this time of the morning. Northbound McLeod Trail crews still working both at Canyon Meadows Drive and at Bannister Road. At Bannister Road, they're working on the McLeod Trail Bridge there. So you will find some speed restrictions in place, and that definitely slows things down throughout the morning. And then in off-peak hours, they close the left lanes, both north and southbound through that area. Now, anytime you spot a problem, please send us a text, only when it's safe to do that. The number is 825-982-9880. A little bit unsettled today. We see some showers, maybe some thunderstorms, clouds, sun, and it looks like a high of 29. 15 degrees right now at 6:30.
3: This is CBC News. Good morning. I'm Jocelyn Kozak. Transit users in downtown Calgary can continue riding the rails for free, at least for now. City Council has voted to defer a decision on whether to eliminate the free fare zone. The CBC's Brendan Coulter reports.
4: After weeks of uncertainty over the future of the zone, City Council stopped short of deciding whether it should stay permanently or be scrapped altogether. Late Tuesday night, Council voted to defer the issue so it can be considered as part of an overhaul of the city's transit fare strategy. Ward 3 Councillor Andrew Ewell brought forward an amendment to postpone the decision.
5: I see this as getting more information ahead of making a big decision. I think we can do more due diligence is all I'm saying.
4: The amendment narrowly passed in an 8-7 vote, but not without criticism from a few council members, including Ward 13 Councillor Dan McLean.
6: It seems like almost everything that comes before us now, we have an amendment to kick it down the road or to amend it. We just can't keep doing this every single time.
4: The future of the free fare zone will be back up for consideration at City Hall early next year. In the meantime, council voted to do more community engagement and search for another sponsor following TD Bank's decision to end its naming partnership with the city last year. Brendan Coulter, CBC News, Calgary.
3: The education plan for Calgary's public school system no longer recognizes diversity and inclusion as key goals. That comes after a tense debate at Tuesday's trustee meeting. Calgary Board of Education officials say the change aligns with provincial priorities. For trustee Jenny Regal, that was a big deal.
7: Removing diversity and inclusion from the third key outcome makes it fundamentally different from what was originally intended. In my opinion, such a significant change is troubling. I have heard from constituents who share my concerns.
3: Some trustees say the change in language is not significant, and what's important is that the education plan continues to use data to identify where students are falling behind. A popular Calgary brewery could soon return to its former location. A development permit has been submitted to rebuild the Old Beautiful Brewing Tap Room nearly 2 years after the building was destroyed by a fire. Old Beautiful co-founder Chris Carroll says the new space should be fairly similar to the last one. He's hoping it will be ready to open at some point next year.
8: Yeah, the tap room obviously is just the best way to interact with the people that support our business and the community. So yeah, we are really excited to be able to get back to some more on-site events. And, you know, the clock has sort of started to officially tick, which is nice. And there's some tangible forward progress.
3: After the fire, Old Beautiful opened a new location in the Beltline. Carroll says that location will remain open even if the city approves plans for rebuilding. Indigenous tourism in Alberta is expected to continue.

0: Continue to grow in part thanks to a recent financial boost from Travel Alberta. The CBC's Colleen Underwood reports.
1: Tracy Kettle is the owner of Painted Warriors, which offers lodging and land-based cultural experiences near Sundre. She says demand for Indigenous tourism is on the rise, noting they're nearly booked up for summer.
2: Right now, since there are so many international guests, there's not enough of us operators to provide these experiences.
1: But Kettle says rather than worrying about competition, she believes having more quality Indigenous operators will generate more business. To help, Travel Alberta is investing $8.2 million over the next 4 years to help support the growth in the industry. Chelsea Quirk is with Indigenous Tourism Alberta. They're projecting revenues to reach nearly $300 million in 2026, up slightly over last year.
3: Being able to have that consistent ongoing funding and relationship will allow us to plan and program over years.
1: Quirk says that money will go towards marketing, administration, or whatever else her members need. Colleen Underwood, CBC News, Calgary.
0: A political scientist in Ireland is warning that what happened with Brexit is a cautionary tale for Albertans ahead of the referendum question on separatism in October. Ian Cooper is a professor at Dublin City University and an expert on the UK leaving the EU. He says the similarities between the two referendums are uncanny. Both involve conservative leaders. Both involve politicians calling for a vote to appease hardliners. And Cooper says he sees both separatist campaigns making promises without accountability.
4: The Leave campaign made all kinds of promises. Basically, they said there's going to be no downside to Brexit. They just presented it as all positives. And there was no accountability for that because it was a referendum campaign rather than an election campaign. And you can see a similar thing happening in Alberta, where the people who are pushing for Alberta independence, there's no accountability for the kinds of promises that they are making.
0: Cooper says he hopes to be in Alberta to study the October vote. And the Carney government is expected to announce a major energy deal today. The agreement would see liquefied natural gas exported to Germany. World Report will have that story at 7 o'clock, Lauren.
5: Thank you very much, Jocelyn. And thanks very much for joining us here on the Calgary Eye Opener. It's a Wednesday morning, hump day. You're rolling.
6: Well done.
5: Way
6: nailed
5: to go.
6: It.
5: Good morning, Angela.
6: Good morning. We've got a mix of sun and cloud today. We've already seen a little bit of sprinkling, not even really showers. It was almost spitting this morning on the way in, but through the day, showers are definitely a possibility, a thunderstorm as well later in the afternoon, and a northwest wind between 40 and 60 kilometers per hour. Hopefully that is going to diminish through the day. A high of 29, 15 now in Calgary. For Banff, some showers are possible this morning and then late into the afternoon, showers and thunderstorms. A high of 24, it's 9 degrees now. For Red Deer, a mix of sun and cloud. You could see showers through the day. There is the risk of a thunderstorm and a high of around 28 degrees. Also a little bit breezy, that northwest wind. You'll feel it too. 14 degrees in Red Deer now. Lethbridge, a similar forecast with the showers and thunderstorms and the wind. A high of 31 today. It's 16 now. And Medicine Hat, you keep rolling with your heat warning. So today you're looking at a high of 35 degrees. Showers this morning, late this afternoon, perhaps a thunderstorm as well, and a southeast wind up to 50K. It's currently 19 degrees this morning in Medicine Hat. In traffic in Calgary, no reports of any collisions or stalled vehicles, but I can tell you in the northeast, on 39th Avenue at Barlow Trail, the right lane there is closed east and westbound. That is because there is a mosque right there. The Akram Jamaat Islamic Center is there. And today is the start of Eid. So happy Eid, everyone.
5: Eid Mubarak.
6: But there are many prayers being done today. So services there are at 7, 8:30, and 10 a.m. And of course, we have a mosque just across the way. So there will be services already this morning, but more prayers at 11 o'clock. So very busy in those areas around the mosque today.
5: Very good. Thank you, Angela. And for sure, Eid Mubarak to everybody out there observing. Now, we are at 6:37. This Friday is the Stampeders' final preseason game against our rivals to the north. The regular season kickoff at McMahon Stadium is next Friday against the Winnipeg Blue Bombers. Of course, this season will culminate in November with Calgary hosting the 113th Grey Cup. Cue the excitement. However, the CFL is

0: undergoing some significant changes over the next two seasons in hopes of growing interest in the game. Cue the debate between the CFL's loyal traditional fan base and those who say, look, the game needs to change to catch up and to open up. Here to take a few snaps of his own is our regular business columnist, David Finch. He's a professor of innovation and marketing at Mount Royal University's Bissett School of Business. Good morning, David.
1: Good morning, Lauren.
0: We'll get you to, back that. There you go. Mic on tap. let's talk first about these changes the CFL is making over the next two seasons. What's happening?
1: Yeah, they've made a lot of announcements over the last 6 months that are going to dramatically change the game. This year, we're looking at that legendary rouge. You know, when you miss a punt or miss a field goal, you score a single point. That is being diluted. So we're going to avoid the situation of on that last play of the game, when you miss the field goal and you still win the game because you get the single point. So that is fading away this season. We're also moving to a different clock system. We're moving to what's called a 35-second clock, which is actually closer to the American model with the hope of speeding up the game. And then they launched flag football, or sorry, fantasy football this year. And next year, we're looking at dramatic changes that are more dealing with infrastructure. Field size changes and the end zones getting shorter, as well as the field goal moving back the post, moving back to the back of the end zone. So they're not small.
0: Yeah, pour one out for the rouge. Holy smokes. What would you say is driving these changes?
1: In today's, attention economy, Lauren, complacency is death. You can't sit still. And the CFL is getting older. Certainly, their average attendance is north of 50, and it's heavy mail. So what you've got to do, you've got to open it up. You've got to make games tighter, make games shorter, and open the game up to a younger and different demographic. Also, you're seeing the reality of digital is everything. 30% of sports fans watch games on their phones. So everything Stu Johnson, which is the former president of TSN when he's become commissioner over the last year, is all about opening the game up and making it appealing to partners, because partners are ultimately about how do you build the game and grow the game.
0: He's got his fingers crossed that a tight end from one of the teams in the league starts dating a global pop star, bringing a new audience. So the rouge, the 110-yard field, the big end zones, these are distinctly Canadian elements of the game. From a marketing perspective, how risky is it to change parts of the game that a lot of fans say, look, this is what makes the game uniquely Canadian?
1: Yeah, the blowback on the first wave of announcements, which were last September, were huge. It's huge amongst traditionalists, but you can't build a business on an aging market. So there's a risk. The Board of Governors specifically came out and said, the risk of doing nothing is greater than the risk of doing something. And these changes are about making the game bigger. It makes the game appealing and broader, not just for audiences, but for potentially entire new markets. And there's no question there's opposition. But there was opposition to the pitch clock in Major League Baseball. And then that has now reduced games by game time by 30 minutes.
0: Yeah.
1: And concurrently increased attendance for the first time over a sustained period of time in 25 years. So the traditionalists went crazy, but it was a good business decision.
0: Stu Johnson did himself no favors at his first press conference about the rule changes when he didn't kind of do enough to annihilate the idea of changing how many downs there would be.
1: I cringed.
0: He doubled back on that.
1: I cringed at that. And when you look at the CFL, Lauren, it's important to remember what makes a Canadian. Half the players on the field are Canadian. Four downs, the waggle. There are such fundamental structural things about the game that make it Canadian. These things aren't it.
0: You know, in the attention economy, the three down thing seems like a real winner too. Like, because there's so much throwing, it's exciting,
1: Oh, there's no question. In my mind, the game is better than the NFL.
0: Okay. A few people rankled by that, I'm sure. But anyway, no, it's an exciting brand of football for sure. So how much of this is driven by the need to sell broadcast rights? Because the league's TV contract is up, right?
1: Yeah, it's up at the end of the season. Announcements are expected prior to kickoff, so that could be in the next 10 days if anything happens prior to the season. Everything. Okay. So if you look at the playoff changes are an important kind of signal of potential expansion and the TV situation, right? So when you look at the TV situation, playoff games are about double the ratings of regular season games.

0: So they've expanded the playoffs from 4 games to 9 games, right? Five games to 9 games. I apologize.
1: Okay.
0: And that just drives ratings. When you open the season up you start in Victoria Day, you start your playoffs at the beginning of October, Grey Cup at the beginning of November, and then you have 4 weeks of playoffs, that's just going to be good for a TV partner.
1: Yeah. So you said expansion.
0: Yeah.
1: I'm thinking of Shreveport. You know, the expansion has been a dream of the CFL for a long, long time. There was the failed U.S. experiment. Other than that, it's never really gone anywhere. Like the PWHL, WNBA, MLS, all expanding. How does expansion look for the CFL?
0: So these are the breadcrumbs being laid in my mind by Stu Johnson. So when you look at this playoff situation, the blowback, of course, is fair. 8 of 9 teams make the playoffs in this scenario, right? It makes more sense when you think about a league that's got 10 or 12 teams. Making the field shorter and smaller all of a sudden lets it potentially co-locate and share facilities with Premier Soccer League teams in Canada for the CPL or the NSL, the Northern Super League. All of a sudden, Quebec City, Halifax, which there have been conversations about for years, start becoming become in play, but they have to both cities need to deal with infrastructure.
1: A second team in Quebec seems... Like, football's huge there.
0: Oh, it's incredible. Yeah. Well, you know, a little tidbit I like, Lauren, is there wasn't a single Quebecer on the Team Canada hockey team at the Olympics. But if you look at the flag football team that's trying to play in the LA Olympics in 28, I think 3/4 of the players are from Quebec.
1: Oh, that's cool. We are almost out of time, but I cannot talk to you about the Stamps in the CFL without talking about McMahon. What is the situation there, and where do you think it's going?
0: Yeah, so it's not Fenway Park. So let's look at past the nostalgia of the porta potties, right? We need a solution in this city. I think now that we're past the arena situation, and we look at the conversations happening with the Stampede. That where McMahon is a premium piece of real estate that is under-monetized. If you look at what the University of Calgary did with the University District, it starts to create a business model where you can see that land be repurposed and potentially the university get involved in a new Stampeder stadium around the Stampede grounds or on the Stampede grounds.
1: All right, David, thanks for coming in.
0: Thanks, Lauren.
1: That's David Finch. He's a professor of innovation and marketing at Mount Royal University's Bissett School of Business. He joins us every other Wednesday. 6:45, how's it going out there, Ange?
2: Pretty good. We've got a lot of cloud cover. We're hoping for a few sunny breaks today. It's going to be warm, 29 degrees. That means we could see some showers. Thunderstorms are a possibility. Overnight, 16. And then that forecast, that 29 degrees with showers and thunderstorms, that holds pretty much for the next 3 days. Traffic this morning has been moving well. We're starting to see things get a little bit busier here and there, including 114th Avenue at Barlow Trail in the southeast. Always a busy intersection. Plus, we have Green Line work happening there. So there's road construction. 114th Avenue west of Barlow Trail is down to just the one westbound lane, and that eastbound left turn bay is closed. So you can still turn left, but you've got to do it from one of the through lanes there. If you see a traffic problem, please let me know. The number is either pound or star 1010.
1: Thank you very much, Angela. Now, it's going to be a quieter August in Bridgeland. That's where an inner city event called Eastern Slopes Music and Arts Festival has taken place for the past 2 summers. Organizers announced they are not putting on the festival this year. For a look at why they're canceling the event, we're joined in studio by Hannah Unterschultz. She is the festival's executive director. Good morning, Hannah.
3: Good morning.
1: Thanks for coming in.
3: Thanks so much for having me.
1: Mixed emotions, shutting her down for this summer?
3: Absolutely. It was not an easy decision to make. The festival is obviously very close to our heart. It's a passion project for the four founders and our amazing team of volunteers. And we just reached a point after the last year, which was an incredible success, where we just had to reevaluate for a little bit and see where our priorities lay. And honestly, it came down to just personal time and our ability to extend ourselves beyond our day-to-day work, and had to make the difficult decision to call it a day on the festival for 2026.
1: Okay, so you're not shuttering the whole brand or whatever. It could make a comeback?
3: Definitely.

0: Definitely not. We do plan to host the event in 2027. There's a few things that would need to happen, obviously. We need to get organized quite a bit in advance and get ready. But I think that buying that extra time where we could work a little bit throughout the summer to get prepared for 2027, we could really throw the event that we're hoping to host.
1: It's interesting. I read your social media posts and stuff about the decision, and it seems like, I mean, is it completely a volunteer-run festival, mostly a volunteer-run festival?
0: 100% volunteer-run. So we all, basically everyone who's involved throughout the year has a full-time job or is in school, and we're doing this kind of off the side of our desks, which in this world that we live in is a little difficult to do. You got to get back to emails. You got to stay in communication with people. So doing it as a volunteer-run event makes it a little bit difficult to dedicate the appropriate amount of time.
1: Because it became a going concern in terms of like the size and scope of the festival. It was, something was really happening there.
0: Absolutely. We started in 2024 and it was a great year, great weather. And then 2025, we just got even bigger and it was a huge success. It was a fantastic event. We were all kind of riding a high until that high kind of crashed down and we realized for two full years we'd been basically working two full-time jobs, and that's when it kind of got, this is a little too much.
1: So is there like a structural consideration where you could, like, can you professionalize this a little bit and change the way you organize it and the way, you know, you appeal to sponsors and things like that?
0: Yeah, that's definitely the goal. We'd like to expand to a point where we can have one or two at least part-time employees to actually manage those kind of day-to-day tasks. But obviously that comes down to money. We have some amazing funders through the municipal organizations like CADA and the City of Calgary, but haven't really been able to expand beyond that for more like large scale grants.
1: Yeah.
0: And then sponsorship as well is just one of those challenges for us. So yeah, one day, absolutely, we would love to do that. And I think it would open up a lot of doors for us.
1: Well, there will be a few people, you know, pouring one out for 2026 Eastern Slopes Music and Arts Festival. There will be a bunch of people that don't know much about it. Like, describe the festival. What did it look like the past summer that you characterize as such a big success?
0: Yeah, for sure. So the festival is a all-day, all-ages event. We host it at the Bridgeland Riverside Community Association, which is a fantastic location. We're able to do an outdoor stage and an indoor stage and kind of alternate between the two. And basically, the unique point about Eastern Slopes Fest is that we invite a bunch of different genres under kind of one roof all at one time and make that an all ages, very accessible event. And so there's not really an opportunity to see a lot of local artists in the same venue for a full day. And we really enjoy seeing how that brings people together. My 88-year-old grandma was there. My friend's brand new baby was there. It kind of has that all ages appeal that I really feel like emphasizes the community aspect of music.
1: Yeah, I hear you. Well, it'll be, you know, there'll be a lot of local artists too, for sure, that'll miss it this summer because it's an opportunity, as you say, for like, you know, a certain kind of people at a certain point in their growth as a performer and as a musician. So not happening in August. We've established that, but you might do something in the fall.
0: Yeah,
1: tease in the social media stuff that even though you're not doing it this summer, you might do something else this year.
0: Yeah, we're definitely not going to be able to do the full scale two stage all day event, but we'd like to host something perhaps November or so where we can give those fantastic local artists a chance to shine and just keep people aware. We're around still. We're just kind of hovering around, ready to jump back in.
1: Yeah, that strikes me as important or like a good idea. Yeah. You know what I mean? Because you do have some momentum and you have some recognition for what you've been putting together. What do you hope 2027 looks like?
0: Oh, gosh.
1: I mean, I guess two part-time staff sounds good.
0: Yeah, I mean, having a larger team or a more permanent team would be fantastic. And then, yeah, I think just keep building off of the fantastic momentum we have from 2025. That's when it was. and

0: just continue to grow. Eventually, I'd love to make it a two-day festival. Right now, we love the venue, but if we ever grow out of that, we might need to look into other things. But just keep on keeping on and doing what we're doing and hopefully touching a few more Calgarians and reaching them with our music.
1: Cool. Well, I wish you well, both in the break and trying to figure out what it's going to be.
0: Thank you so much.
1: Thanks for coming in.
0: Thank you.
1: That's Hannah Unterschultz. She's the executive director of the Eastern Slopes Music and Arts Festival. Its 2026 edition has been canceled, but as you hear, there are other things burbling in the background. We'll keep an eye on it. 7 minutes to 7 on a Wednesday morning. Jocelyn Kozak joins us from the newsroom. Good morning.
2: Good morning. Calgary's free fare transit zone is hanging on for now. Council's deferring a decision on its future until early next year when the transit fare strategy is up for discussion. The CBE has voted to remove diversity and inclusivity as key goals as it aligns with provincial legislation on removing what the government calls politics and ideology from the classroom. And Indigenous tourism is getting an $8 million boost from Travel Alberta to grow the industry in this province. One operator says demand is growing for cultural experiences and they are already nearly booked for the entire summer. I'll be back for another update after World Report.
1: Thank you very much, Jocelyn. And Crystal Lee Ramlikan joins us now to talk business. Good morning.
3: Hi, good morning, Lauren.
1: Let's start with trade and what we're hearing about the future of tariffs from the U.S.
3: Yes. So U.S. President Donald Trump's trade czar says there will be tariffs in place on Canada and Mexico, even though the countries are part of a continental trade pact. So U.S. Trade Representative Jamieson Greer says most nations have accepted tariffs are part of the Trump administration's policies, but that Canada's approach has been different. And Greer says Canada is in a different spot when it comes to accepting Trump's tariffs and that it's hard to see where that ends. So the Trump administration has begun CUSMA negotiations with Mexico, but they haven't started with Canada yet. And this review sets up a three-way choice for each country to make in July. They can renew the deal for another 16 years, withdraw from it, or signal both non-renewal and non-withdrawal, which would trigger an annual review that could keep negotiations going for up to a decade. And Greer has previously suggested the Trump administration is unlikely to just rubber stamp a renewal. So he is required to inform U.S. Congress about the decision next week. So we could see some more details soon about where this deal is going. And the trade pact has largely shielded Canada and Mexico from the worst of Trump's tariffs. The current 10% global tariffs do not apply to goods compliant under CUSMA. But Canada, of course, as we know, is still slammed by sectoral tariffs on goods like steel, aluminum, cabinetry, and automobiles.
1: A landmark LNG deal between Canada and Germany is expected to be announced today by the federal government. What are the details that we have so far?
3: Yes. So sources say it's an agreement to export liquefied natural gas from northwestern BC. The large-scale deal, a first between Canada and Europe, is between Solisim's LNG in BC and a German company, CEFA. So the LNG facility was named a priority by the BC government and is among the major projects that Prime Minister Mark Carney said would be reviewed for fast-track permitting and approval. So in the face of global energy instability and the push to sell Canadian resources overseas, the proposed $10 billion floating facility would become the country's second largest LNG terminal. And then on top of that, there would be a commitment to building a large transmission line to supply electricity and a natural gas pipeline across BC. And government officials are describing it as the second largest private sector investment in Canada's history. So here's BC Premier David Eby.
4: British Columbia is throwing the ball up and has given the federal government a chance to take that alley-oop and dunk it. And this announcement that the federal government will be sharing more about is about how we can work together to deepen those trading relationships around the world, in this case with Germany. And it really reflects what is possible when we work together.
3: So the goal is to have the project up and running by 2030, but some who live along the proposed pipeline are concerned about environmental impacts

0: And some have already vowed to protest and oppose any construction and even take the fight to the courts to try and block the project.
1: Couldn't help but think David Eby's talking to Danielle Smith just out of frame there. Thanks for all this, Crystal Lee.
0: All right. Thanks, Lauren.
1: We will have more on the, you know, the premiers and the relationship between BC and Alberta coming up on the show. I'll tell you more about that in a minute. First, Angela Knight with, she's going to get traffic ready while I do the markets.
2: All right, let's do that.
1: I have a wee job to do. In Europe, markets are up. In Asia, markets are mixed. In Japan, up. Shanghai and Hong Kong are both down. Oil right now is down to $88.72 US for a barrel of WTI. Gold is down to $4,444 US an ounce, and the Canadian dollar is down to 72.32 cents US. Angela, thanks for reminding me I had a job to do.
2: That's what I'm here for. In the southwest, eastbound Glenmore Trail, just some building volume this morning over the causeway. It's still looking really good as you're approaching Crowchild Trail. Through the northeast, no delays this morning. Southbound Deerfoot flowing nicely from Stoney Trail down to 16th Avenue. And east and westbound 16th Avenue looking good this morning as you're approaching Deerfoot Trail. If something changes, problems pop up, we love to hear about them. Our number is 403-521-1010.
1: Thank you very much, Angela. News is next here on the Eye Opener. World Report goes right at 7 o'clock. After that, it is tense times once again between Alberta and BC over pipelines. We're going to explore the relationship between the two provinces and their political leadership with former BC Premier Christy Clark. She'll be our guest in about 10 minutes. Stick around.

0: This is World Report. Good morning. I'm Martina Fitzgerald. Energy Minister Tim Hodgson is in BC for a major announcement about liquefied natural gas. The deal with Germany could see up to 1 million metric tons of LNG exported annually. It would come from a planned facility off the northwest coast of BC. Janice McGregor is in our parliamentary bureau this morning. Janice, what is the significance of this deal?
1: The Cilicim's production, storage, and terminal facility was referred to the Major Projects Office last November as a priority for federal approval. Once built, the plan is to export some 12 million metric tons of liquefied natural gas annually. But as BC Premier David Eby explained yesterday, the business case for Cilicim's isn't there until enough offtake deals are in place.
2: Major announcement with a European partner of purchasing LNG gets us that much closer to final investment decision of this more than $10 billion investment in British Columbia and Canada.
1: When we hear from Natural Resources Minister Tim Hodgson later this morning, he may say that working with the Germans on this is a win for the Carney government, trying to diversify Canada's exports and work more closely to support the security of European partners as the war in Ukraine continues. And because the Nisga Nation is a partner in this project and its chief is going to join the minister today, it's an example of a deal that provides First Nations economic development opportunities.
0: Well, Janice, this is not a done deal. It's also facing some controversy. What can you tell us about that?
1: Well, the pipeline to get the natural gas to the terminal for liquefaction, that's not built yet. Last month, British Columbia's Supreme Court heard two petitions challenging the provincial approval for the route for the 900-kilometer Prince Rupert gas transmission pipeline. A hereditary chief from the Gitxsan Nation, alongside local residents and environmental groups, argued that the route shouldn't cut across one of the last remaining untouched parts of the nation's territory without more consultation. It's a challenging case, pitting economic development opportunities for one nation against the cultural and environmental concerns of another.
0: Janice McGregor in Ottawa. Thank you, Janice.
1: You're welcome.
0: Former Liberal Environment Minister Stephen Guilbeault is expected to announce today he is resigning as a member of Parliament. Guilbeault has been critical of the changes Prime Minister Mark Carney has made to climate policy. Last year, he quit cabinet after Ottawa's energy deal with Alberta was made public. Guilbeault is not the only MP feeling uneasy. More than a dozen Liberals recently wrote to Carney, raising concerns about the compromises being made to get more things built in Canada. Israel says it has killed the newest military chief of Hamas with an airstrike on Gaza City. Gaza Health

0: Officials say that attack killed a total of 6 people. Israel's military is also intensifying attacks in Lebanon. The CBC's Willie Lowry has more from Jerusalem.
1: Crowds gather in the Al Ramal neighborhood west of Gaza City, surveying the damage of yet another Israeli airstrike. This one, Israel's military says, targeted Hamas's new military chief, Mohammed Odeh. Israel's defense minister, Israel Katz, said Odeh was killed in the strike and thanked the IDF for the brilliant execution. Katz said Odeh was responsible for intelligence during the October 7th attacks. Last night's strike comes just 11 days after Israel killed Hamas's previous military leader. The country appears to be increasing its military efforts in both Gaza and Lebanon, despite U.S.-brokered ceasefires in both places. Israel's Prime Minister Benjamin Netanyahu ordered the Israeli military to increase its efforts in Lebanon, where Hezbollah militants continue to attack Israeli soldiers and communities in the north. Netanyahu says, under my directive and that of the defense minister, together with the IDF chief of the general staff, we are intensifying our operation in Lebanon. Lebanon's health ministry says 31 people were killed on Tuesday in Israeli strikes and at least 40 others injured. Yara Hamadeh is with Save the Children in Beirut.
2: We are witnessing intensified airstrikes on civilians.
1: The two countries are expected to enter a fourth round of U.S.-mediated negotiations next week in Washington. Willie Lowry, CBC News, Jerusalem.
0: Alexis Tsipras, the prime minister who led Greece during its debt crisis, is trying to make a political comeback. His supporters chant at a rally in Athens. Tsipras took a controversial anti-austerity stance more than a decade ago, and Greece was almost kicked out of the Eurozone. He's now launching a new political party, the Greek Left Alliance. It's pledging to restore the rule of law and independence of institutions. Political observers say Tsipras is hoping to tap into widespread mistrust of government over corruption scandals. The next election in Greece is next year. The head of the World Health Organization is in Democratic Republic of Congo to assess the Ebola outbreak. Tedros Adhanom Ghebreyesus says the crisis is outpacing international efforts to contain it. So far, there are more than 220 suspected Ebola deaths and more than 1,000 presumed cases. As Jennifer LaGrassa reports, as the outbreak grows, Canada is enforcing new travel and immigration restrictions.
3: We're taking the necessary measures to protect Canadians.
4: Canada's Minister of Immigration and Refugees, Lena Metledge-Diab, announced a 90-day pause on processing visas and other immigration documents from citizens of Democratic Republic of Congo, Uganda, and South Sudan. That's because of a large-scale Ebola outbreak in those regions, which has reached 1,000 suspected cases and hundreds of deaths, many of them in Congo.
5: I think we are very low risk in Canada.
4: Federal Health Minister Marjorie Michel says these new measures were driven by the upcoming FIFA World Cup games, which are headed to Canada next month.
5: We are in summertime, and during FIFA, I think the risk will be higher.
4: The government is also ramping up screening for the next 3 months. Starting this weekend, Canadians or foreign nationals who have been to the impacted regions in the past 21 days must have a health assessment. Anyone with symptoms could be transferred to hospital or required to self-isolate.
6: I think it's absolutely a reasonable approach.
4: Dr. Isaac Bogosh is an infectious disease specialist in Toronto. He thinks these measures are helpful.
6: It's going to reduce the already low risk.
4: But he says Canada also needs to increase efforts on the ground to get the outbreak in Central Africa, driven by a rare strain of the Ebola virus, under control, a disease that currently has no approved treatment or vaccine. Jennifer LaGrassa, CBC News, Windsor, Ontario.
0: Rescuers in central Laos say they have found 5 villagers stuck in a flooded cave alive. They've been trapped there for more than a week, ever since they went to search for gold and flash floods blocked their exit. Video posted by a Thai rescue group appears to show the villagers in the cave, each wearing a headlamp and sitting on a rock surrounded by floodwater. 2 people are still missing. Getting around on an electric moped or motorcycle in Ontario could soon become more complicated. The province is looking to reclassify them as

0: motor vehicles. Currently, they're e-bikes under the provincial law. But as Giacomo Panico reports, owners could soon need a license and insurance.
1: Well, you got your high beams, your low beams, turn signals, horn.
2: Peter Boucher proudly shows off his shiny new electric.

0: akin to mopeds and motorcycles should be treated differently than bicycles. Colin Simpson says without insurance, governments are often on the hook to cover accident expenses.
1: Because no one individual is likely to be able to afford to pay for the claims that they create and the damage they create through a single vehicle accident. But if you're part of the risk, you need to be part of the solution.
0: If adopted, the changes mean Ontario would be the first province to require insurance for slow-speed electric mopeds. The Canadian Electric Bicycle Association, which represents e-bike retailers, says the government is overreacting to concerns about riders who operate e-bikes illegally on roads and sidewalks. Ontario's Ministry of Transportation says enforcement would only start after a 12-month education campaign, but they wouldn't provide a launch date. Nonetheless, it seems Peter Boucher's time with his cherished moped is running out.
2: I love this thing. I'm going to hate to have to give it up. I really would.
0: Giacomo Panico, CBC News, Ottawa.
3: 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I'm Martina Fitzgerald. 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
4: Good morning to you. Thanks for joining us here on the Calgary Eye Opener. I'm Lauren McGuinness. It's Wednesday, May 27th. Coming right up, tense times again between Alberta and BC over pipelines. We're going to talk to Christy Clark about that. Calgary. Angela Knight, good morning to you.
5: Good morning. 16 degrees now, a mix of sun and cloud. 29 is the high. We've got a north-northwest wind that we'll see pretty much through the day, anywhere between 40 and 60 kilometers per hour. And we could see showers or thunderstorms as well. In traffic this morning, things are moving along fairly well. I just took a quick peek through Inglewood, 9th Avenue, right around 12th Street Southeast. Crews have been working there for so long, and they continue to work in that area. So there are lane restrictions, and there's lots happening. So a little bit of a delay through that intersection this morning, no matter which direction you're heading. If you see a traffic problem anytime, please let me know. The number is 403-521-1010. Jocelyn Kozak is here now from the newsroom. Good morning.
6: Good morning. City Council is leaving the transit free fare zone in place for now. Councillors have deferred a final decision until next year while they gather more information and do some more community engagement. After a tense debate on Tuesday, the Calgary Public School System no longer recognizes diversity and inclusion as key goals. And an expert in Ireland who has studied the Brexit vote says there are some important lessons there for Albertans who will be voting on a separatism question in the fall. We'll have the details at 7:30.
4: Thank you very much, Jocelyn. Expert in Ireland who's from Alberta. It's an interesting take. Now, we're 12 minutes after 7 here on the Calgary Eye Opener. Despite the beautiful Kananaskis backdrop, interactions between the premiers of BC and Alberta were frosty, spicy at the Western Premier's meeting this week. New pipeline to the West Coast and the separation referendum dominated discussions. Alberta Premier Danielle Smith and BC Premier David Eby aired plenty of disagreement on those issues, and Smith also took aim at a previous BC leader.
7: I can't erase history. I can't erase the 10 years of targeting with policy against our energy sector. I can't erase the actions of BC premiers going all the way back to Christy Clark to set up barriers and try to derail our economic infrastructure to the coast. I know that British Columbians have concerns that need to be addressed. We've been working through and trying to understand what those are and how we might be able to address them. And I hope that we're able to find a way to come to some common ground.
4: That was Danielle Smith. Now, we have former BC Premier Christy Clark on the line this morning. Good morning, Ms. Clark. Thanks very much for joining us.
8: Thanks for having me.
4: So, right off the bat, I mean, I'll give you a chance to respond to the tape there. What do you make of how Danielle Smith called you out during the news conference in Kananaskis?
8: Well, I think she's mad at me because I said some things that were uncomplimentary about her effort to secede from Canada. And, you know, I mean, I think it's un-Canadian in the middle of a trade war where we're facing our greatest economic threat we have in many, many decades to threaten that you would leave the country. So I, you know, fair enough. I wasn't complimentary about that.

0: And so I think she's finding a way to make her point that she's unhappy about
1: that. Well, and I mean, not for me to stand up for her one way or the other, really, but she would say she's a federalist. I mean, she's made the case for Canada. We are dealing with this referendum question on a potential separation referendum, but the Premier of Alberta
0: created the problem so she could solve it. And I don't think that that's a responsible thing for a leader to do, particularly at this point. I would argue that a leader in this moment would have been would have done better to have said, look, we understand that there are issues here, but we believe in Canada and we are going to fight to make sure that Canada works for us, rather than threatening to pull apart the country in the midst of the worst threats we've ever faced from the United States.
1: I want to get your perspective, given, you know, your take on the situation Alberta politics are in and the implications of those for the rest of the country, of course. How is the memorandum of understanding, which is sort of one of the things the Premier and others are holding up as saying, look, the relationship between Alberta and Canada does work, and the MOU is evidence of that. How is that MOU landing in BC?
0: Well, I think there are diverse opinions about it, as always in BC.
1: For sure.
0: There are a lot of people in BC who remain anti-pipeline, anti-oil, have express their environmental concerns about those things. And that's always going to be the case in BC, I think, not the interior of British Columbia, but for sure many people who live on the coast. So I think, you know, it's up to all of the governments, BC and Alberta and the federal government, to work together to try and make sure that British Columbians understand that pipelines are good for Canada. I mean, my government worked hard to get the TMX pipeline through. We put in the five conditions to create a framework to allow it to happen. And it's great that it did. It's great for Canada. I support twinning the TMX pipeline route. I think that would make a lot of sense. And then ultimately, over time, let's make sure that we can do a northern route as well. Those things should happen. But it's going to mean that the politicians need to work really hard to make sure British Columbians understand why this is needed and how it's going to be done in a way that respects the needs of British Columbians and Indigenous people in British Columbia.
1: How do you integrate the challenge, the political challenge, as you point out, of getting something like a pipeline built, a new pipeline, not the twinning of the TMX, a new pipeline built to the West Coast, in the context, or currently in the context, of this separation question looming over Alberta and the rest of the country?
0: Well, I think this separation question will be settled sooner than the pipeline agreement might come. At least I hope it is, because I don't think the idea that we're going to break up Canada should be lingering for a long time while we are in the midst of this trade war with the United States. But I do think that the pipeline issue is something that the federal government can play a very constructive role in particular in persuading David Eby in British Columbia. I mean, the thing is that Premier Eby's government and before him, John Horgan's government, were profoundly anti-pipeline. I mean, my government was trying to enable the pipeline despite tons of public opposition, but they were part of the public opposition to the pipelines. You remember John Horgan said about TMX, I will use any tool in the toolbox to stop an oil pipeline coming through British Columbia. Well, the minute he did that, we all heard the big sucking sound as investment from around the world into Canada and into the oil business in Canada in particular just dried up. I mean, we really need a BC government that's going to support oil pipelines. And, you know, BC will have its wants and needs along with that. But BC needs to have a government that is going to welcome this investment, because if we aren't able to ship oil from the West Coast, we will never be able to be fully independent from the United States as an economy. We won't be able to diversify our markets. And when Alberta can't sell its oil at a fair price, all of Canada suffers from that.
1: Well, I expected we'd hear some sunlight between your perspective on this and the current BC Premier, David Eby. You know,

0: you started off the conversation by saying Danielle Smith's mad at you, and you know there's some daylight between you and David Eby, to be sure. What is your read on the relationship between Smith and Eby, and how it might compare to the tensions you experienced, you know, when with Alison Redford, for example, who's the Premier of Alberta at the time, around the Northern Gateway and these big energy projects?
1: Well, I think the two things. One is both David Eby and Danielle Smith are very charming people, but I think there is something they will find some way that they can get along, but they need to decide to choose it. And in particular, I mean, as I said, getting past this threat of separation in Alberta is really important because you know, British Columbians are offended by this, as most Canadians are, by this idea that you know, Albertans might want to leave the country. So I think once that debate is over, I think it'll make the conversation a lot easier.
0: Are you confident it's going to go away? Like you keep saying, when it's over, and I don't mean, do you think that the push for separation will be successful? But do you see a real political change on the horizon around having to deal with this question and the politics behind it?
1: Well, I mean, there'll always be separatism in Canada. British Columbians, there's a lot of British Columbians that want to separate, or have wanted to separate over the years from Canada as well. They invented a state called Cascadia, which would have been British Columbia, Washington, Oregon, and California, that perhaps could have become its own country at one point. We were so mad about what was going on in the country. So it's just part of being a federal country. Provinces do this sometimes, but I think getting the threat of the referendum and the Premier's early support for even having a referendum and promoting a referendum behind us, I think will move us into better territory. But I think on the other side, though, the BC government needs to figure out how British Columbia wants to be a better partner to Alberta and to all of Canada. And that means they're going to have to modify their position on pipelines. They're going to have to say, look, my government did two pipelines in BC. We permitted the TMX pipeline and we did a gas pipeline in the Coastal GasLink. Neither of them were easy, but those relationships have been built in those communities and people are getting wealthier as a result of it. So there's groundwork that's happened in BC. We've seen success at it. Nobody died. The coastline is still pristine. Let's get on with it, British Columbia, and stop being ideologically opposed to oil when it's one of the greatest sources of wealth our country has.
0: We're down to just a minute or not even, so we have to go quickly here. But I want to bring the federal government into this and the Prime Minister, Mark Carney. He said last week that if BC doesn't get on board with a pipeline, the federal government will spend its money and time elsewhere. That's tough talk. How does that impact the relationship on both sides of the Rockies?
1: I've never heard a prime minister talk so tough to a province, I have to say. I was really surprised and, you know, pleased to hear him say that. I think that it's good that the federal government is flexing its muscles a little bit here and saying, look, we really need to bring Canada together in the face of what's going on in the United States, and we need to do it quickly. So, you know, I think that kind of pressure is important for the BC government to hear and to respond to. And my hope is that David Eby can find a way to get over himself and can really decide he wants to lead on this issue, recognizing that it's not just good for Alberta, it's good for everybody in Canada if we can get these pipelines done.
0: All right, Christy Clark, appreciate you joining us this morning. Thanks very much for your time.
1: Thank you for having me.
0: That's former British Columbia Premier Christy Clark. She joined us on the line from Whistler, BC. 23 minutes after 7. Hello, Angela.
2: Good morning. We're looking at an interesting sky this morning. We've got some cloud cover, still some blue sky, and a mixed bag through the day. It is going to be a little bit wet. We could see some showers. Thunderstorms are a possibility. We've got a northwest wind, 40 to 60 kilometers per hour, a high of 29 degrees. And this is the forecast. You can pretty much rinse and repeat for the next 3 days. We're 16 degrees. Right now, the winds from the north right around 30K this morning. Traffic has been moving well. We are starting to see things slow down eastbound on Memorial Drive. Just a reminder that crews are wrapping up Sunnyside flood barrier work.

0: there. So they still have, for eastbound drivers, the right lane closed, pretty much between Center Street and 10th Street in the northwest. So that does start to create some delays through the morning as you're approaching 10th Street. So far, Deerfoot Trail continues to move pretty well, whether you're in the northeast or the southeast. There are some delays, but it's the usual volume through those areas. And then we're starting to see volume in the northeast as you go from Stony Trail northbound onto westbound 16th Avenue. So just that little bit of a delay that we see right around 68th Street in the northwest this morning. We're also starting to see some volume as you go east on 16th Avenue between Sarcee Trail and Home Road, but things there are still moving. Now, if you happen to be out and you spot a problem, we'd love to hear from you. There are a couple of ways to reach out. Our text line is 825-982-9880. And there's always the traffic line, 403-521-1010.
1: Thank you very much, Angela. Now, we're just about 25 after 7. Time to talk sports. John Hancock's here. Hiya, John.
2: Hi there.
1: Well, let's talk about those Vegas Golden Knights. They swept the Colorado Avalanche and are on their way to the Stanley Cup Finals.
2: Maple Leaf fans are going, Mitch Marner's in the final.
1: The one that got away. I think a bunch are saying, go get him, Mitchie. And a few are saying, ay, ay, ay.
2: I know. And Ottawa fans are saying, oh, Mark Stone, he used to play with us. Anyway, Captain Mark Stone and Cole Smith scored the goals. And Carter Hart made 20 saves. 2-1, Vegas over Colorado in game 4. I'm sure the Avalanche are going, what happened? We finished first overall during the regular season. We only needed 9 games to win the first 2 rounds, and now we're gone in 4. Here is Jared Bednar, the Colorado coach.
3: Humility is certainly a word you can use for it. I think that's, yeah, losing sucks, and losing 4 straight is worse. And I think the further you go, the worse it gets. But I'll say this, like, from day one, our guys gave us everything they got. It's a very, very good team that we lost to, and we'll have to reflect on our season and our series and go from there.
2: I guess the toughest thing to do is finish first overall in the league and win the President's Trophy, then go on and win the Stanley Cup in the same breath. It hasn't happened since 2013, when Chicago finished first overall and went on to win the Cup in the same season. So we get ready, or Vegas gets ready to see who they face. They'll be watching Montreal home to Carolina tonight, game 4. Canadians down 2-1. Martin Saint-Louis, Montreal coach.
4: We try to steer our players to just play the game that's in front of us. We have all the tools. And we've shown great maturity throughout the season. We're playing a very immature team. I don't know if we can match that maturity, but like I think like we need to elevate ours a little bit because I feel we have all the tools.
2: So that game's tonight. We've got the Memorial Cup continuing tonight in Kelowna. Last night, Kitchener Rangers won their 3rd straight round-robin game and will advance directly to the Memorial Cup final on Sunday. They beat Chicoutimi 3-2. The Everett Silvertips will face Kelowna, the host team, tonight. Now, if Kelowna wins this game, we'll need a tiebreaker on Thursday. So stay tuned. You never know. The semifinal is Friday, and the final is up on Sunday. World men's hockey, we've got a break today. The quarterfinals are set. Canada went 7-0. Switzerland, the same thing on the other side. Canada came back to beat Czechia 3-2. 2 goals from Macklin Celebrini. The winner from John Tavares. Czechia had a 2-0 lead in that game. And the U.S. snuck in after beating Austria. They just barely made the playoffs, but that's all they needed. They'll face Canada in a quarterfinal on Thursday morning at 8:20 Alberta time. So we'll have that to watch. Latvia and Norway in a quarterfinal. Finland will play Czechia, and Switzerland will play Sweden. So some good hockey coming up on Thursday. And, of course, the NBA playoffs are getting close to the finals. Shea Gilgeous-Alexander at 32 points. Oklahoma City beat San Antonio 127-114, putting the defending champion Thunder up 3-2. San Antonio will host Game 6 Thursday. New York Knicks are waiting. And in baseball, the Blue Jays got 3 home runs, one of them a grand slam from Jesus Sanchez, his first in the majors. And the Jays beat Miami 8-1. Sanchez drove in 6. Ernie Clement.

0: Kent and Johendrik Panyango also homered. Kevin Gausman works the rubber match this afternoon. And in tennis, Canadians Victoria Mboko and Félix Auger-Aliassime both advanced to round two with wins. Aliassime needed five sets in over 4 hours to beat German Daniel Altmaier. And Ottawa's Gabriela Dabrowski, her partner Luisa Stefani of Brazil, won their opening match in women's doubles. Talk to you tomorrow.
1: All right. Thanks, John.
0: Bye.
1: That's John Hancock with CBC Sports. How's it going, Angela?
2: Pretty good this morning. I was just taking a look at northbound Deerfoot Trail in the southeast, and it looks like things are on track. So we're seeing volume. It gets busy as you're coming by Mackenzietown and through that area, Mackenzie Lake. So right from those exits all the way up to Anderson Road, we just see a little bit of volume this morning. The slowest spot is over the Iverstrong Bridge. So just keep that in mind. We're also seeing a little bit of a delay westbound on Glenmore Trail and eastbound, actually, at Barlow Trail in the southeast. Eastbound Glenmore Trail in the southwest, delays now, just volume heavier right from 37th Street to 14th Street southwest. We're sitting at 15 degrees at the airport at 7:30.
3: This is CBC News. Good morning. I'm Jocelyn Kozak. The education plan for Calgary's public school system no longer recognizes diversity and inclusion as key goals as the CBE moves to align with provincial policy on removing ideology from classrooms. As Elise Stolte reports, the decision comes after a tense debate at Tuesday's trustee meeting.
4: I believe it is even more important to reinforce the value of our local decision-making.
5: That's why trustee Cynthia Cordova opposed the new education plan. To align with new provincial priorities, Calgary Board of Education officials removed the words diversity and inclusion from the three district goals. But Cordova says those goals are important to her community.
4: Welcoming environments, inclusivity, and diversity continues to be values strongly held by many Calgarians. So until Bill 25 is fully enacted and results in clear operational or reporting changes, there is no requirement or justification to revise.
5: She voted against the new education plan. On the other side, trustee Nancy Close says what's critical is that the plan is still based on data on identifying the needs of all groups of students.
6: Our plan may have removed some of the language of welcoming, belonging, inclusion, diversity, cultural identities, but it has not removed the practice of what CBE is so well known for.
5: She voted in favor of the new plan, which was approved by a vote of 4-3. Elise Stolte, CBC News, Calgary.
3: Free train rides through downtown Calgary are sticking around for now. City Council has voted to defer a final decision on whether to eliminate the free fare zone. The future of the program will now be considered as part of a review of the city's transit fare strategy, which will be up for discussion at City Hall early next year. Ward 10 Councillor Andre Chabot voted against an amendment to defer the final decision, arguing council members had enough information to make up their minds.
7: Listen, if you want to kill this idea, then don't muck around and do these amendments and pretend like somehow you're trying to make it better. Just kill it.
3: The amendment to defer the decision passed 8-7. Council also voted to do more community engagement and to continue searching for another sponsor to replace TD Bank. There are lessons for Alberta to learn from what happened with Brexit. That is the message from a scholar overseas who's closely watching what's happening here in Alberta ahead of the referendum question on separatism in October. The CBC's Ted Henley explains.
8: I'm having a feeling of deja vu.
9: Ian Cooper, a political scientist out of Dublin City University in Ireland, has a message for Premier Danielle Smith.
8: She certainly should be looking at what happened to David Cameron and taking that as a cautionary tale. Otherwise, she's sleepwalking into trouble.
9: Cooper is from Alberta and has been teaching abroad for years with a focus on the UK's withdrawal from the European Union.
8: Brexit has a lot of lessons to teach Albertans.
9: He says similarities between then British PM David Cameron and Premier Smith are uncanny. Both conservative, both calling for a referendum to appease separatists, and both not wanting to leave.
8: A lot of what David Cameron did is he made choices in the referendum campaign that made it harder for his side to win. And I can see Danielle Smith making similar moves.
9: The most glaring for Smith, according to Cooper, a confusing question to vote on.
8: You're giving people an invitation to send a message.
9: Cooper hopes to be in Alberta to study the October vote. Ted Henley, CBC News.

0: Calgary.
1: Travel Alberta is giving $8 million to Indigenous Tourism Alberta over the next 4 years to help support the industry's growth. Indigenous tourism is projected to drive nearly $300 million in revenue across Alberta this year. Chelsea Quirk is the head of Indigenous Tourism Alberta. She says the money will be used to provide marketing, infrastructure, and whatever else members need to succeed.
2: Indigenous tourism, the heart of it is about storytelling and cultural pride and creating this job pipeline for Indigenous youth and showing culture the way that they want to, how they want to. So, I mean, I get it. The economics are really important and we will always talk about that, but the impact is so much more than that.
1: According to Signal 49 Research, formerly the Conference Board of Canada, the Indigenous tourism sector in Alberta is second in Canada for economic impact on GDP and revenue, trailing only Ontario. A heat wave is raising temperatures across the southern prairies. Environment Canada is predicting highs in the mid-30 degree range in Medicine Hat until the weekend. The heat led some residents, including Chuck and Pamela Finley, to a city park and splash deck to cool off.
3: The water is really nice and cold.
4: Yeah, I ended up having a lot of trouble trying to sleep in the heat right there. So, and then I had to go and wake up to more heat, so decided to come and try to get somewhere to cool off.
3: It feels like Colombia.
4: Yeah, we just got back from down in Colombia, so if anyone has a reference to South America, like Mexico, it's got that humid heat.
1: Environment Canada is also forecasting a chance of thunder showers for parts of southern Alberta as the heat persists. It is hot, Lauren.
5: Yeah, okay. Thanks very much, Jocelyn. And thanks for joining us here on the Eye Opener. Hot in this province, too, and getting hotter, hey?
6: Yes, especially our friends in Medicine Hat are under a heat warning. I checked yesterday, they hit a high of 34.8, and that actually set a new record. The old record was 33.9, and that was set back in 1936. There were a number of records set across Alberta, including Claire's home. Good morning, Claire's home. A new record of 30.8 yesterday. The old one was 30.5, and that was set back in 1986. So those warm temperatures continue today. The heat warning in Medicine Hat continues. A mix of sun and cloud, showers, thunderstorms, a southeast wind up to 50K, and again today, a high of 35. And again, those heat warnings are triggered when you don't see a cooling off period overnight. I think they were around 19 degrees overnight. So that continues. 19 right now in Medicine Hat. In Lethbridge, a mix of sun and cloud today. Showers, a high of 31. It's 16 degrees. Red Deer, also showers, thunderstorms possible. A high of 28. It's 14 degrees. Fort Banff, a mix of sun and cloud. Thunderstorm later on, a high of 24. I've confused myself because I usually go the other way. And in Calgary today, some showers early this morning and late this afternoon, maybe a thunderstorm. We're pretty warm as well, a high of 29. We're sitting at 15 degrees. The Wednesday commute has been a good one so far. A little bit of volume, just those pockets here and there. There might be an issue in the southeast around 50th Avenue and Barlow Trail. I'm seeing a little bit of a slowdown there. Could just be volume through that area. It gets pretty busy. Plus, we've got trains that run there, and that sometimes slows things down. We are seeing a bit of a delay eastbound on 16th Avenue in the northwest. We've got that heavier volume between Sarcee Trail and Home Road. It is kind of lined up from that point where you're crossing the Bow River and making your way to Home Road this morning. And then in the southwest, it's getting busier around Bow Trail and Sarcee Trail as well. I will be back in 10 minutes with an update.
5: Can we just linger on this theme of confusion for a moment?
6: Well, sure.
5: Have you ever been out for a walk and you're on the sidewalk or a pathway and then it just
6: stops?
5: Ends?
6: And it's like, where's the rest of the sidewalk?
5: Do I step off this diving board onto the grass?
6: I am familiar with that scenario, yes.
5: It's an odd one. And then there's other cases where there just is no sidewalk or pathway and you end up walking in the dirt or on the edge of the road or whatever it might be. Well, there are actually a lot of spots like that in Calgary. But every year, the city works to add in some of those missing links. This week on the podcast, This is Calgary, which I'm hosting at the moment, I talked to Jen Malzer from the city about how we got here and the city.

0: these missing links program. Why are there streets without sidewalks?
1: That's a good question. I wish I could go back, but in North America and Canada and Calgary, we started saying nobody would walk there. We started building parcels in areas of the city without places for people to just walk.
2: Do you know the cultural values or the prevailing thinking at the time that was nobody will walk?
1: Definitely. Well, I think we started also separating land uses. So we've got some areas of the city where that are more industrial, and we said, well, people will drive here. But then we also have many of our schools, they will have a sidewalk on the one main side, but not on the sides around the school yard. And so I think there's like different cultures at play there, but it's all, I think, the same sort of thing. Either these residential streets are quiet, we'll just share. And so maybe part of it, the drivers are getting more aggressive than they used to be. I try to think about, was it ever comfortable to share, to walk and drive in the same space? So there's that attitude, and then the attitude of driving is taking off. It's the way of the future. We're all going to drive.
2: What issues does this present, that you've got all this road without sidewalk?
1: So, I mean, we do have a lot of sidewalk.
2: Let us credit the sidewalk we have.
1: Yeah, yes, yeah. And because of that, you know, walking is the most popular form of recreation we have in Calgary. So that is great. But for the places that don't still have them, what issues does it raise? Yeah, we know where we said people will never walk here. People will never take transit here. The evidence says the opposite. People walk everywhere where we have bus routes, even though it's an industrial area, we have these last mile gaps, we call them, so that you're walking in mud or on the street for that last little bit to your destination.
2: You have these dramatic images on your website where the sidewalk just ends. You know what I mean? Yeah. It's not like a whole road without it in some cases. These are these missing links.
1: Yeah, and sometimes they end, and then a little while later, they start up again. So we see that around Calgary, and that's sort of the exciting part of now filling in these gaps. So there's a few ways we add in the sidewalks or pathways, depending on the context, to serve Calgarians everywhere.
2: Do people lobby for sidewalks? Like, do
1: people,
2: you get an earful about, hey, my neighborhood or out front of my house or between me and the bus stop?
1: Yes, people absolutely phone in that the missing sidewalks aren't working for them in their particular trip. What's really tricky sometimes about adding in missing sidewalks is that over time, people put stuff there. Landscaping goes in, maybe different lighting, or people plant trees. It's really important that our design standards that we have now get communities right from the beginning.
0: That's part of this week's episode of This is Calgary. We also headed to Ogden and Martindale to hear what some pedestrians think about their new sidewalks and pathways. That episode of This is Calgary is out now. You can catch it wherever you get your pods. And I'm really enjoying my little stint guest hosting for Jenny Howell. She's off, so right on.
3: It's good that you're doing that.
0: Yeah, check it out. Speaking of pathways and sidewalks, how's it getting around this morning, Ange?
3: I'm not hearing anything bad about pathways or sidewalks this morning, and really nothing bad about the commute. It's just starting to get a little bit slow, particularly around downtown. So westbound on Memorial Drive, you've got that slowdown from the 12th Street Bridge right over to the flyover and Reconciliation Bridge. Eastbound Bow Trail onto 9th Avenue. Now things are starting to gear down from just on the east side of Crowchild Trail as you're making your way through the core. There's still those double left lane closures at 6th Street Southwest, so that contributes to some of the delay through there. And then we're just seeing a little bit of volume this morning northbound on Deerfoot coming up to Blackfoot Trail, 17th Avenue Southeast. So there's just so much merging traffic there onto and off of Deerfoot that has a tendency to jab out a little bit. Today, we've got a mix of sun and cloud, a high of 29 degrees. Could see showers, could see thunderstorms. We're sitting at 16 degrees at the airport.
0: Thank you very much, Angela. Now, we're at 7:43 on a Wednesday morning. It is summer student hiring season, big time, and it's not an easy market out there. According to Challenger Gray and Christmas, a placement firm that publishes labor market forecasts, roughly 790,000 students will be hired in May, June, and July. That's down from the record low of 801,000 1,000 teens hired last summer.

0: So summer jobs, I mean, they can be an important part of growing up and maturing and getting a foot out there into the real world. Just ask our unconventional panel. Vanjie Cowley is president of Canada Advantage and chairperson for the Philippine Council of Alberta. Daryl Stanier is founder of FMI Logistics, an Alberta-based supply chain business. And Ravin Murthy is an energy engineer. Good morning, all three.
1: Good morning.
2: Good morning.
0: Thanks for coming in. So let's start with, you know, you're all parents. You all have kids. We'll go down the line. Have your kids, Daryl, found summer jobs yet?
2: Luckily, yeah. They're all well employed. And, you know, a couple of them have continued the same summer gig for several years in a row now. I'm pretty proud of them all for doing that. Interesting stat, though. I do notice that as they get older, they're having a harder time finding, you know, what they would call meaningful employment. So a little different than the actual student out there finding a summer job at the Stampede or, you know, or running food somewhere. But I know it's out there. I know it's tough. And, yeah. And I'm happy my kids are all currently employed right now and looking for more.
0: Now, this is going to become a competitive marketplace here in the studio. How are your young ones doing?
1: Again, apparently, I'm very fortunate. Both my boys have jobs for this summer. So, again, not careers, but right. Summer jobs. And, yeah. You know, they're excited about them. I'm happy for them.
0: That's good.
1: Yeah.
0: Keep them busy.
1: Yes.
0: Vanjie, how's it going at your place?
3: Same. Both of my children are employed. My youngest son, who's been working at the Saddle Dome, yeah, and it's been a solid gig for him, and so far, so good. I think we're one of the blessed bunch, eh?
1: Yeah, it seems
0: that. Is there a story in how, like, that is significant, you know what I mean? Because you don't have to go far to hear parents say, look, my kid's trying, and it's not for lack of interest or wanting to do something. Is there a story to how your kids got jobs?
3: My son started working for the Saddle Dome Flames for about 4 years now. Started about 16 years old. And he just went in one of the hiring spree, and then he happened to got an interview on the spot and asked him, and they asked him, will you be willing to do all the, you know, the menial work, the running and all that stuff? And he's a big guy, so they needed the muscles at the time. So I
0: just figured. Holy proud mom moment here.
1: They need the muscles on the ice too.
3: Exactly.
0: Can he play defense? Yeah. Is there a story from your guys? I mean, one thing I'm hearing, Daryl, I think I got it in yours and Vanjie as well, is like they got in early somewhere, yes, and then that they've held on to that. And that's a chance to grow.
2: Yeah, I do have a good example of that, though. My son, for example, he really wanted to be working in Calgary, and he wanted to work, you know, as he's going through college in his field. And he had a real hard time actually getting what I would call meaningful employment, even though it's summer temporary employment, you know, starting back in late March when his school was lightening up, and ended up, you know, the lucky thing, I guess, is we live in Bray Creek, and he was able to find, you know, there's a different imbalance of employment out there. It's actually an employee market because it's such a small community, and, you know, people aren't traveling from Calgary out there. So he was able to find work out there, but not where he would have preferred in Calgary.
0: Not in his field type deal, or not in Calgary. Daryl, do you hire people at your outfit?
2: Yeah.
0: Do you hire students?
2: Yeah, absolutely we do. We do our best. You know, I'm not allowed to call us a small business anymore, but certainly at a mid-business stat, we do what we can. Mount Royal and State, we have practicum students all the time to do everything we can to help the, you know, the youth out there. And it is tough. When I talk to those students that are coming through, it's like they're so thankful they have a position in their field to be able to explore what a career is going to look like over the next few years. And they're almost sad to leave when I shake their hand on the way out.
0: It's they're not layabouts. You'd say good things about these young people that come in your shop.
2: Awesome. Awesome employees, you bet.
0: That's great. Ravin, how did you ever get going as a youngster? I'm trying to picture you 120 years ago.
1: Man. Look,
0: I churned butter.
1: Oh, God.
0: What were your summer jobs?
1: 20
0: as a kid?
1: Years ago, it was more than that. look, I actually had a job at a let's call it a garment store in a mall. And
0: retail, baby.
1: Retail. I lasted exactly one day.
0: Oh, boy. Who made that decision, you or them?
1: No, them. At the end of the day, the manager comes to me and says, you know, I don't think you're a right fit for this. All right. So
0: what was the tell? What did you do?
1: I think it was just, we were in high school. I think everyone was like super excited. This was one of the cooler spots to kind of be in. And then everyone I know came to the store and bought absolutely nothing. So I think they were just like, this

0: guy doesn't take it seriously. So advice piece number one is please take your job seriously. But I listen, I was lucky however many years ago. My brother was in IT way back then. And I'm talking IT, like all these cables in the ceilings and stuff that,
1: right.
0: you know, they needed summer students and labor to kind of do some of that stuff. So he got me in. And the government, the federal government, I think, had a matching program, I think.
1: The employer got a break a little
0: well,
1: bit.
0: Well, I think they paid $8 an hour and the government might have paid $4 or something like that. So I had a summer job. You get that on your resume. And then one year I couldn't find, the following year I couldn't find a job. I got to work at a place called Blockbuster Video. So that was kind of cool. And then I kind of got into industry and, you know, got kind of summer jobs or, you know, those kind of three to four month jobs in industry. And then I was got kind of rolling. But it's not easy, you know. I mean, being out in places like living in Stettler for a summer or stuff like that, not easy. But
1: being away from your friends and
0: but you know what, set me up when I started working
1: for sure.
0: So it was very good. Yeah,
1: Vanjie, what do you have any? What were your early summer jobs, student employment kind of things?
2: It's funny because it's very similar to his
1: to Robin.
2: Yes. Well, the thing is, I started with retail shoe store, a famous shoe store. And I went because one of my family friends is the supervisor. We need someone. Come on. I was like 14, 15 at the time. And I was like so scared, so happy. Oh, I get discounts from this shoes. I'm so happy I'll be having a decent gig to start shopping and earn money. But rightfully so, I got fired or not called. The next day.
1: Not
2: called
1: back.
2: Silence. Yeah. Like, okay, what's going to happen? But it's one of those things that really stick on you, isn't it? It's something that you remember. Like, what did I do? And I always tell my children, like, you know, work is work. When you go and find a work, regardless of what it is or what your status is, you put in your best because that's how you learn it.
1: So. Yeah. Daryl, when were you fired? No, well, I don't know if that's how it goes, but what do you remember about
0: that's why he runs his own business.
1: Yeah.
3: Pretty much not employable, that's right.
1: Yeah.
3: Yeah, no, same kind of trajectory. I mean, I remember having a paper route at the age of 12, and that was probably my first launch into the workforce. That was kind of crazy, but I tried everything, right? Retail, fast food, lumber yard. I had a great summer job 1 year in Manitoba working at a lumber yard. It was fabulous, delivering lumber to homes and helping people build fences. But, you know, by far the best job I ever found, I was about 14. I needed gas money for my dirt bike because my parents were, you know, tired of giving me money for my dirt bike gas, and I got a job at McDonald's. And that ended up being one of the best gigs I had for about 4 years, because as I navigated through school, the flexibility of a fast food operation was extremely awesome. Mm-hmm. Like being able to cut your hours back and take them on when you wanted to. And then, you know, people all mock the fast food gig, but I'll tell you, the lessons I learned around discipline, around measurement, around training, I carry a lot of that stuff with me today into our business now.
1: You know what? I think there's we've all had our own experiences, but I think there's a ton of growth opportunity. They've figured out how to.
3: Oh, yeah, they're masters.
1: I mean, how to assemble a burger, also how to assemble a work experience for a young person where it's a little bit foolproof, but there's also opportunities for growth.
2: Yes.
1: Yeah.
2: Did
1: you
2: make a McPizza? I totally agree.
3: I was around before the McPizza and before the McRib.
0: Oh. This should never be a
3: McPizza. Should never be a McPizza nor a McRib.
1: Okay, that is off topic. So I want to, we're into the lightning round here. We're going to run out of time. But what's the reflection on the kind of, like, you all knew somebody or, you know, you walked in the front door of a place and said, hey, I'd like to help you out. Like, now it's this online thing. Like, how do you support young people to figure this out, to acknowledge that there's the online thing, but also to try and build personal connection?
0: I think if you're trying, listen, I think these summer jobs, I saw the funniest thing at the Nike store one day in Chinook. Some mom, and apologize if you're listening to this now, but some mom brought her kid in and got, you know, asked for the manager and did all that. And I was watching this unfold and I'm like, that manager should never hire this kid. Mm. So I think, you know, if you're getting a retail job, take the initiative, go talk to a manager, ask to speak to the hiring manager, all that stuff.
1: Says the guy who worked in retail for eight hours.
0: Yeah, but I'm a big patron of the Nike store now. Okay. So anyway, but I think the big thing is if you're trying to get into industry, if you're trying to, you know, get a summer job in your chosen field,

0: there's a lot of online stuff, but network, you know, try and meet people and and get in the front door that way.
1: Vanjie, one tip, one reflection, 5 seconds.
2: Well, you have to be out there. You are competing with millions and thousands of applicants. You have to be out there and be able to present yourself.
1: Thank you. Daryl?
3: Yeah, one-on-one contact, however it's going to happen.
2: Yeah.
1: Leave. Ask your mom to park around the corner. Yeah,
3: whatever it takes. One-on-one contact. Yeah.
1: Just like when you're getting dropped off at a dance.
0: There you go.
1: All right. That is our unconventional panel for this week. Vanjie, does it come in a 6.5? Cowie Lee is president of Canada Advantage, chairperson for the Philippine Council of Alberta. Daryl, would you like fries with that? Stanier is founder of FMI Logistics, an Alberta-based supply chain business. And Raven, 8 hours of folding T-shirts. Murthy is an energy engineer. We're 6 minutes to 8 here on the Eye Opener. Jocelyn Kozak is in from the newsroom. Good morning.
4: Good morning. Calgary's free fare transit zone is hanging on for now. Council is deferring a decision on its future until early next year when the transit fare strategy is up for discussion. And an expert who studied the UK's Brexit vote says there are some important lessons there for Albertans who will be voting on a separatism question in the fall. I'll have another update after World Report.
1: Thank you very much, Jocelyn. And Crystal Lee Ramelkan is here to talk business. Good morning.
5: Hi, good morning, Lauren.
1: Well, the federal government has just announced it is buying some expensive aircraft. What are the details?
5: So Prime Minister Mark Carney says Canada is entering into negotiations with Swedish company Saab to buy a fleet of surveillance aircraft for the Royal Canadian Air Force. So the pick is a non-U.S. supplier, as Carney makes good on a promise to diversify and reduce spending on American military gear. And the federal government has said it is in the market for 6 radar aircraft at a cost of more than $5 billion. So Saab produces the planes in a joint partnership with Bombardier, and the deal could see some of the fleet manufactured here in Canada over the next 15 years. And Bombardier could be manufacturing aircraft in its plants in Montreal and Toronto. And the government says the deal has the potential to support more than 3,000 jobs. Now, Carney says the federal government now aims to spend the equivalent of 4% of GDP on defense by 2030. And Carney unveiled this news at the CANSEC Defense Expo in Ottawa, the first time a prime minister has attended the annual arms show.
1: Now, there's this landmark LNG deal between Canada and Germany. We expect more details to be announced and rolled out today by the federal government. What do we know at this point?
5: Well, sources say it's an agreement to export liquefied natural gas from northwestern BC. The large-scale deal, a first between Canada and Europe, is between Solisim's LNG in BC and a German company, CEFA. So the LNG facility is among the major projects that Carney said would be reviewed for fast-track permitting and approval. And, you know, in the face of global energy instability and the push to sell Canadian resources overseas, the proposed $10 billion floating facility would become the country's second largest LNG terminal. And then on top of that, there would be a commitment to building a large transmission line to supply electricity and a natural gas pipeline across BC. And government officials are describing it as the second largest private sector investment in Canada's history. So here's more from BC Premier David Eby.
6: British Columbia is throwing the ball up. And it's given the federal government a chance to take that alley-oop and dunk it. And this announcement that the federal government will be sharing more about is about how we can work together to deepen those trading relationships around the world, in this case with Germany. And it really reflects what is possible when we work together.
5: So the goal is to have the project up and running by 2030, but some who live along the proposed pipeline are concerned about environmental impacts, and some have already vowed to protest and oppose any construction and take the fight even to the courts to try and block this project.
1: All right. Thank you very much, Crystal Lee.
5: Okay, thanks, Lauren.
1: Talk to you tomorrow. That's Crystal Lee Ramelkan with your business news. I have your market update. The TSX is down 145 points to 34,508. The Dow Jones Industrial Average is up 158 points to 50,620. Oil is down to $89.39 US a barrel. That's WTI. Gold is down to

0: $4,421 US an ounce. And the Canadian dollar is down to 72.29 cents US. And now with an update on traffic and weather.
1: Things continue to move well across the city. We are seeing a little bit of a delay just at that point where the drivers merge from southbound Deerfoot onto westbound Glenmore. It gets a little sticky through there sometimes. And it does look like we might have maybe a stalled vehicle westbound on Memorial Drive. As you're approaching the 12th Street Bridge, we're seeing a little bit of a delay there backing things up to Deerfoot. If you see a traffic problem, please let me know. The number is 403-521-1010.
0: Thanks very much, Angela. As you've likely heard in the news, Calgary City Council has decided it needs more time to make a decision on the fate of the free fare zone. We are going to connect with Mayor Jeremy Farkas on Council's decision to kick the can down the road to next year. He'll be our guest at 10 after 8. Also coming up in the next half hour, a local pinball wizard on a big pinball tournament happening tonight. That more coming up here on the Calgary Eye Opener. It's 8 o'clock.
2: This is World Report. Good morning, I'm Martina Fitzgerald. Prime Minister Mark Carney is announcing plans to buy a fleet of surveillance jets for the Royal Canadian Air Force. Canada is now negotiating with Saab to purchase its GlobalEye airborne early warning aircraft. Carney says it is critical to protecting Canadian sovereignty.
3: With its suite of advanced sensors and mission systems, Saab's GlobalEye will be a key resource for Canadian Armed Forces to detect and deter threats across the Arctic. The GlobalEye's airborne surveillance capability can track objects and signals up to 650 kilometers away. And they'll share in real time that information with the Canadian forces and our allies.
2: The deal would involve a partnership with Bombardier that would provide for 3,000 jobs in Canada. Saab is a Swedish company. GlobalEye was in competition with U.S.-based Boeing aircraft. The deal will bring Canada in line with NATO, which is considering the GlobalEye to replace its aging fleet of early warning aircraft. Energy Minister Tim Hodgson is in British Columbia for a major announcement about liquefied natural gas. The deal with Germany could see up to 1 million metric tons of LNG exported annually. It would come from a planned facility off the northwest coast of BC. Janice McGregor is in our parliamentary bureau. Janice, what is the significance of this deal?
4: The Solisim's production, storage, and terminal facility was referred to the Major Projects Office last November as a priority for federal approval. Once built, the plan is to export some 12 million metric tons of liquefied natural gas annually. But as BC Premier David Eby explained yesterday, the business case for Solisim's isn't there until enough offtake deals are in place.
5: A major announcement with a European partner of purchasing LNG gets us that much closer to final investment decision of this more than $10 billion investment in British Columbia and Canada.
4: When we hear from Natural Resources Minister Tim Hodgson later this morning, he may say that working with the Germans on this is a win for the Carney government, trying to diversify Canada's exports and work more closely to support the security of European partners as the war in Ukraine continues. And because the Nisga Nation is a partner in this project and its chief is going to join the minister today, it's an example of a deal that provides First Nations economic development opportunities.
2: Well, Janice, this is not a done deal. It's also facing some controversy. What can you tell us about that?
4: Well, the pipeline to get the natural gas to the terminal for liquefaction, that's not built yet. Last month, British Columbia's Supreme Court heard two petitions challenging the provincial approval for the route for the 900-kilometer Prince Rupert gas transmission pipeline. A hereditary chief from the Gitxsan Nation, alongside local residents and environmental groups, argued that the route shouldn't cut across one of the last remaining untouched parts of the nation's territory without more consultation. It's a challenging case, pitting economic development opportunities for one nation against the cultural and environmental concerns of another.
2: Janice McGregor in Ottawa. Thank you, Janice.
4: You're welcome.
2: Longtime federal minister Stephen Guilbeault is expected to announce today he is resigning his seat in the House of Commons. The environmental activist has expressed unease with the direction of the Carney government, how it's rolled back key pillars of Canada's climate and environmental policy.

0: As Kate McKenna reports, Guilbeault is not the only one raising concerns.
1: So Stephen Guilbeault was a fantastic colleague, you know, and he's not only from Quebec, he was my neighbor next, sitting next to me when he was a minister.
2: Health Minister Marjorie Michelle is one of several Liberal cabinet ministers who say they're sorry to see Stephen Guilbeault go.
1: I really appreciate his work, his advocacy, and I'm fully respectful of his decision.
2: Sources tell CBC News this morning the Liberal MP is expected to tell his caucus colleagues he's planning to resign as a member of parliament. Guilbeault has been critical of the Carney government's moves to roll back climate and environmental policy, some of which was put in place when Guilbeault was environment minister under Justin Trudeau. He resigned from cabinet last November after the prime minister unveiled plans to work with Alberta to build a new pipeline to the West Coast. When the next phase of that deal was announced earlier this month, Guilbeault said he was reflecting on his future. Current Environment Minister Julie DeBrusen downplayed concerns.
3: Look, I think that we have a caucus that cares deeply about the environment, fighting climate change, and also about how we're going to build our country in this moment.
2: But Guilbeault is not the only MP feeling uneasy. More than a dozen Liberals recently wrote to the Prime Minister expressing concerns about the compromises being made to get more things built in Canada. Kate McKenna, CBC News, Ottawa.
0: Rescuers in central Laos say they have found five villagers stuck in a flooded cave alive. They've been trapped there for over a week, ever since they went to search for gold and flash floods blocked their exit.
4: One, two that I have.
0: Video posted by a Thai rescue group appears to show the villagers in the cave, each wearing a headlamp and sitting on a rock surrounded by floodwater. Two people are still missing. The war in Iran and the push for a peace agreement will be a major focus for U.S. President Donald Trump and his cabinet today. Trump is still insisting his administration and Iran have largely negotiated a peace deal. But the negotiations appear to be in flux, with talks complicated by what the U.S. called defensive strikes carried out against Iran on Monday. Politicians in Bolivia are changing the law to make it easier to deploy armed forces at times of civil unrest. Police fire tear gas at protesters. Some respond by lighting firecrackers. The latest confrontation in 4 weeks of social and political turmoil. Bolivians are struggling with a cost of living crisis, and demonstrators want President Rodrigo Paz to roll back austerity measures. He has responded by cutting his salary and those of his cabinet ministers. The stories are painful to recount and often painful to hear. But the Permanent People's Tribunal says they are crucial testimony in its investigation into whether Canada committed genocide. CBC Indigenous reporter Joy Spearchief Morris takes us through some of what the Independent Tribunal has heard so far.
5: Six of us were transferred into the mush hole, and I was six at the time.
6: Roberta Hill is a residential school survivor. On Tuesday, seven international judges heard from Hill and other survivors who recounted their experiences of abuse while at residential school. The Permanent People's Tribunal is in Montreal this week to hear testimony from over a dozen witnesses, including residential school survivors. Hill, who is from Six Nations, attended Mohawk Institute Residential School in Brantford, Ontario.
5: And after a while, they basically tell you to stop crying and get over it type thing, but you don't get over it.
6: Kimberly Murray provided evidence to the tribunal on Monday. She is the former special interlocutor on missing children and unmarked burials.
5: For those little lives stolen, those little lives lost, what great things could they have done if their lives weren't taken by the state?
6: Today, the tribunal will hear testimony from survivors of forced sterilization. An interim ruling is expected on Friday. Joy Spearchief Morris, CBC News, Montreal.
0: Canadians are turning to artificial intelligence for medical advice. But it seems most of us want AI to support doctors, not replace them. Christine Burek has details.
7: A new survey shows nearly half of Canadians have tried using AI for medical advice, but many don't trust it. Nearly 7 in 10 would rather wait 2 weeks to see a doctor than get an instant AI diagnosis.
8: And even the people who told us they have really poor access to care, even they are saying that they would rather wait for a human doctor than
7: David Valentin is with Liaison Strategies, the firm that did the poll.
8: I think the worry now from the population is, what if it affects me? What if my care is diminished as a result of these new tools?

0: tools? What if my information is hacked or released in some way?
1: A second thing is people are really worried about the role of big tech companies in AI, and they're worried about the profit motives of these companies and how that might...
2: Dr. Anmol Verma is a professor of AI research and education in medicine at the University of Toronto. As doctors' offices across the country roll out AI technology to take notes rather than writing them by hand, only 31% of those surveyed say

0: of losing trust in the system, and we can't afford to do that.
1: Most experts say they wouldn't rely on AI for specific medical advice or share personal health information, but say it can be useful for learning about conditions and even helping patients prepare questions for a doctor's visit. Christine Burak, CBC News, Toronto.
2: That is the latest national and international news from World Report. I'm Martina Fitzgerald. This is CBC News.
3: Good morning to you. Thanks for joining us here on the Calgary Eye-Opener. It's a Wednesday morning. I'm Lauren McGuinness. This next segment is brought to you by the letter F. Farkas on the free fare zone. Calgary. The fate of the free fare zone. There's even more Fs that we could get into. Good morning, Angela Knight.
4: Good morning. 17 degrees right now. 29 is the high for today. There is a chance we'll see showers, maybe thunderstorms, and it looks like a pretty brisk wind from the northwest up to 60K at times through the morning. Now, in traffic, I had wondered if there was an incident westbound on Memorial Drive right around 12th Street Northeast. It turns out there is. There's something going on. Might be a collision in the center lane. There's a tree blocking the traffic camera, so I can't quite see. I can see that there's something there, though. So traffic very quickly stacked up to Deerfoot. If you spot a problem, please let me know. The number is 403-521-1010. Jocelyn Kozak joins us now. Good morning.
5: Good morning. After a tense debate on Tuesday, the Calgary Public School System no longer recognizes diversity and inclusion as key goals. The CBE is moving to align with provincial legislation aimed at removing politics and ideology from the classroom. A popular Calgary brewery could be returning to its former location. A development permit has been submitted to build the Old Beautiful Brewing Tap Room nearly 2 years after the building was destroyed by fire. And we're going to be hearing from some folks and how they're coping in Medicine Hat, where a heat wave is settling in. We'll have that at 8:30.
3: Thank you very much, Jocelyn. Just about 12 minutes after 8. Now, Calgary City Council has voted to keep the C train free in the downtown core for now. The decision was made despite a recommendation from administration to ditch the free fare zone as a way to make the train safer and bring in more revenue, was the case they made. Now, in a meeting last night, a majority of council voted to delay any decision until next year. Mayor Jeremy Farkas voted against the delay. He is in favor of keeping the free fare zone in place. He joins us now by Zoom. Good morning, Mayor.
6: Hey, good morning. Thanks so much for having me.
3: Yeah, thanks for doing this. Why did council decide to kick the can down the line on this?
6: Well, certainly I would have supported maintaining the free fare zone. And last night's vote, if the vote hadn't passed to delay the decision, it would have just been enshrined as permanent policy. But that said, I want to applaud, firstly, the leadership of Councillor Tyers, Councillor Panazopoulos especially, who we're working across council to find a compromise that can address some of the short-term concerns that council had heard around public safety with also the financial viability. So ultimately, this means that the free fare zone will live to fight another day. I would have liked to have kept it permanently, but that said, I think council's really looking at this practically. We're hearing certain perspectives from the community, from downtown businesses, also our first responders from Calgary Police and Transit. So it is a challenging topic for us, as we're really trying to explore every single venue to make downtown safer. And I think that this is ultimately a prudent decision.
3: Explain that. I mean, you know, for the public here, it's like we've been surveyed, we've heard various perspectives on this. Now council's decided not to decide, more or less.
6: Yeah, and you know, something that is different in my role as mayor versus being a city councilor is that ultimately, as the mayor, I support the decision of council, regardless of whether I voted in favor of it or not. And I would say that the reason that I ultimately support the free fare zone is because it fuels foot traffic, it supports vibrancy in our downtown, it supports us for conventions and events and tourism. And I think that some of the estimates around how much money this would bring in if we started charging people, I don't think it's accurate. So the assumption that, say, charging every single person that otherwise would have taken a free fare would generate $5 million. No

0: I find it skeptical that people would take it for just say two stops or two blocks. Otherwise, they would probably just hop on the train and hope that they don't get a ticket. So I was a bit skeptical on whether it would actually bring in $5 million. But that said, I think council is really focusing on ways that we can improve transit overall. We want to make sure that transit is affordable, that it's reliable, that it's safe. I myself am a regular transit user at least once per week. I'm taking the train in and the bus in. I know that many of my colleagues use transit, and I would say philosophically, we're viewing transit closer to essential infrastructure like, say, water or electricity than we are a nice to have, say, like golf courses.
1: So I hear you making the case. I'm still lingering on the confusion of a decision delayed rather than a decision made.
0: Yeah, and ultimately, I would have liked to be able to demonstrate that we're committed to this program.
1: But, I get your take. I do, but just in terms of like council as a body decided not to decide, what is the advantage of that?
0: I think we're under a lot of pressure right now when it comes to our financial situation. So we're looking at a significant unfunded amount for capital investment. We know we have an infrastructure deficit of approximately $49 billion that we have to fill for the next 10 years. I think council is taking the prudent course of examining everything. We want to make sure that everything that we're doing has demonstrated value for money. And I think having that time for the community to participate, to let councillors know how important this is as a program, is going to influence our decisions come, say, November as we're building out our four-year plan. So I would say that we heard from the community, we heard from residents and businesses about how important this was. And it's going to also be incumbent on the community to let your city councilors know how important this program is. And I would say that we want to make sure that everything that we're doing is demonstrating value, and having that additional time to hear from the community as well as the business case from economic development, I think that that's really going to be key to its long-term preservation.
1: So you think the extra time will shine a light on your take, which is that the free fare zone should stay? Like what new information will be available to council between now and a year from now when the decision has to get made?
0: Well, this is in combination with the broader theme of last night was really about public safety. So we've adopted our Safer Together plan, which is very much about marrying the two approaches we've seen in the past, both enforcement and compassion. We want to make sure that we have visible enforcement. We want to make sure that we're holding, say, the minority of individuals who are responsible for the vast majority of repeat violent offenses. We want to hold those individuals accountable, but we also want to work upstream. We want to be focusing on addictions, recovery, treatment, mental health, housing. So this execution of this plan is going to see some very significant improvements for downtown. Also connected last night is we voted resoundingly to explore the reopening of a downtown police station. So Calgary right now is the only major North American city without a downtown police station. And I'm not going to say that this is a magic bullet by any stretch of the imagination, but having more visible presence, especially 24/7, will be a significant boost to just vibrancy as well as the ability for us to fill these stubbornly vacant office towers. Mm.
1: So on the matter of the C train and the free fare zone, how will you measure whether you're successful in addressing this safety concern that is associated with whether or not people should have to pay to use the C train in the core between now and when you make this decision as a council, whether to keep it free or to charge people?
0: Yeah, and I think we have to attack the stigma there, right? This may not be politically correct for me to say, Lauren, but if somebody is smoking crack on a train station, get them for smoking crack. Don't get them for smoking crack and not paying their fare, right? So I think that we need to be direct. The transit bylaw right now also, it states that even if you've paid your fare and you're not using transit for its intended purposes, you're being a disruption or otherwise committing violent crime, that we can still hold you to account. So I think that we have to attack the stigma around this. We need to be tough on crime, but also tougher on the root causes. And just having the unpaid fare there is not the contributor to crime. So when we look at, say, the top stations that we're worried about, it's Westbrook, it's Chinook, and it's Rundle in the Northeast. Those three stations, in addition to City Hall, which is in the free fare zone, those four total stations are where the vast majority of issues are. And it's no surprise that three out of four of those locations are within paid fare zones. So

0: I'm not compelled by the statements that people are suggesting that the free fare zone is contributing to crime or social disorder. What we do know is that empirically, and this is peer-reviewed research, is that more bodies, more eyes on the system itself makes it safer. So when I'm making the case for the free fare zone, you don't even need to stop downtown or to work downtown to be the beneficiary of it. Because if, say, you're, for example, going from Shaughnessy in the south to the university, that's your commute. As you're passing through the downtown, having more bodies, having more people on the system overall, that is a net contributor to public safety. And when it comes to the relatively nominal cost of it, if you're a taxpayer elsewhere in the city and you don't work downtown or don't go downtown, you still benefit from having a downtown.
1: I want to get to the cost. Yeah, I want to get to the cost part of it. I mean, you said you're skeptical at the numbers that were out there, this estimated $4 or $5 million in revenue generated by doing away with the free fare zone. Why don't you buy that?
0: Well, it assumes that absolutely every single person right now, about 15% of the boardings, would pay. And that's just silly to me. Most people would probably just practically just jump on the train for one stop and hope they don't get caught, or potentially just walk the two blocks for lunch. And again, I'm a realist. I want to be practical. I would hope that we'd have good buy-in to that. But even the $5 million, I think, is a bogus estimate. So the juice is really not worth the squeeze when it comes to that. And I want to talk briefly about the sponsorship as well. And you know, I supported Councillor Tyre's leadership in trying to seek a sponsor or multiple sponsors who could help offset some of the costs of the program. And I think that there's a lot of potential there because of how we heard the strong business support for this program. But that said, we don't look for a sponsor for the police service. We don't look for a sponsor for the fire department or the water utility. We just decide that this is a public good that collectively we benefit from as a city. So I don't think the support for the program should be contingent on a sponsor.
1: I just want to ask you, and we're out of time here, when will this issue return to council, and when can the public expect a longer term decision?
0: It'll be back to council in Q1 2027, and that'll be part of the broader fare discussion that we're going to be having around potentially distance-based fares, how we're approaching the transit system overall. So I think the timing of Q1 2027 makes sense. It allows us to take a look at perhaps some updates to technology that will allow distance-based fares. And again, just a giant thank you to the leadership of Councillor Tyres and Pantazopoulos, who helped us get to a compromise that allows us the continuity for the time being. But also in Q1 of 2027, we're going to be in a better governance position to make a good decision.
1: Thank you very much, Mayor Farkas, for your time. Appreciate it.
0: Thank you.
1: That's Calgary Mayor Jeremy Farkas. 22 minutes after 8. Hi, Ange.
2: Hi. 17 degrees this morning. North wind right around 20 kilometers per hour. But we could see that bump up to a northwest wind gusting to 60 through the morning, a high of 29. And then later into the afternoon, we could see showers and thunderstorms. Also a possibility before lunchtime too. So we'll see how that all unfolds. And it looks like the next few days, we are going to see a very similar forecast to this one. So today in traffic in the Northeast, there's still that incident westbound on Memorial Drive at 12th Street. It's blocking the center lane and it is creating delays. We're seeing things jam up past Deerfoot Trail. And then in the Southeast, New Brighton Gate and Mackenzietown Boulevard, there's a collision that's happened there in the intersection. So there are some delays in that area. Emergency crews are on the scene. And then we've just got the usual slowdown this morning. If you are eastbound on Glenmore Trail, it's that slow go from 37th Street to 14th Street in the Southwest. To tell me about your commute anytime, the number is 403-521-1010.
1: Thank you very much, Angela. Now, pinball playoffs. Enough about the Stanley Cup playoffs. Pinball playoffs are underway in Calgary right now. You do not have to be a professional to compete. The playoffs are hosted by a local pinball league called Death Save Pinball. Players gather every 2 weeks as they head towards the final end of the season, which is actually next month. One of those playoff tournaments is happening at the Hidden Spot in Calgary tonight. Balls launch at 7 o'clock. Tony Batty is a co-founder of Death Save Pinball, also a professional pinball player, and will be competing at tonight's tournament. Joins us now. Good morning, Tony.
3: Hello, how are you?
1: I'm doing great. Appreciate you joining us. Are you? How are you feeling ahead of the big game tonight?
3: Oh, you know,

0: getting ready for tonight.
1: Yeah, right on. What are pinball playoffs like? Explain this.
0: We have a qualifying week every second week, where even drop-in players can play, as well as our league players, which we have one of the largest leagues, if not the largest league in Calgary, in Canada, actually. So we compete, and you're basically in groups of four playing on random machines and accumulating points throughout the evening, and then the top 16 of roughly 70 or so players will qualify the next week to do a playoff round and compete to win that week's series.
1: Yeah. So you are a professional pinball player. What does that mean?
0: Well, they refer to the top 250 players as a professional ranking. I wouldn't say necessarily that I'm out there making thousands of dollars or anything, but it's basically when you play in leagues or you travel in tournaments throughout the world, or mostly in the U.S., that you accumulate ranking points. And once you're in the top 250 of probably roughly around 10,000 active players across the world, then you're considered to be in the pro rankings. That goes all through time, and you're trying to compete to actually play in a world championships if you're lucky enough to qualify, which is actually happening in the June 5th to June 7th just outside of Green Bay.
1: Cool. So I've got you ranked at 206th in the world at pinball. Is that right?
0: Yep. That sounds about right today. Yeah.
1: Tony, that's good.
0: Yeah. It's in Alberta. We have a few of us that are in the top 250. There's a handful of us that are there. So it's a great accomplishment that it's kind of learning the craft over many years of playing.
1: Right. So first of all, what's the trick to being like deadly at pinball?
0: Practice, obviously, just like anything, whether it's golf or hockey or whatever sport you enjoy playing or hobby that you craft that you do enjoy doing, it takes a lot of practice to handle flipper skills, to understand game rule sets, because the rules on a lot of games are vastly different between game to game, and they're constantly changing. So Learning rule sets and flipper skills is the biggest thing, because flipper skills are basically you can take across every game. So it's something that you need to build on.
1: Right. How long have you played pinball?
0: Started as a child, obviously, as most have. And then once I came to Calgary, saw that there was pinball leagues or little small tournaments that existed. And I took part in that and then just grew from there. And then myself and a handful of other co-founders created Death Safe Pinball in early 2019, as we kind of saw that pinball needed a resurgence, given the name Death Save, trying to save pinball. So we were trying to grow it from there, and we went from a dozen to two dozen to now 77 players in the Calgary League, which is, again, one of the largest in Canada. And the term Death Save is a maneuver to save your ball, not legal in tournaments, but we thought it was fitting given what we were trying to accomplish.
1: Not legal? What do you mean? Like, is it like you lift the machine or what?
0: Yeah, you're basically over-aggressively moving the machine to put the ball back into play.
1: Okay. Okay, I landed on it by accident there. Way to go.
0: Yeah.
1: Now, if someone wants to give it a whirl tonight, how can they check it out? What does it cost?
0: Yeah, so to play, anybody can drop in, even on a regular league night or even tonight, what we call as a side event. So we basically have the top 16 in a playoff from the previous week, as we previously discussed. And then we have little smaller side events that anybody can drop in. It's $3 to enter, so it's nothing extreme from an entry perspective. And then they have coin drops, so all the machines are provided, they are on coin drops. You need to bring some loonies, and you just have a handful of loonies will get you through the evening.
1: Right on. Good fun. Tony, have fun tonight. Good luck, and thanks very much for chatting with us. Appreciate it.
0: All right. Thank you.
1: That's Tony Batty, professional pinball player, 206th in the world, co-founder of Death Save Pinball. Registration for the game tonight starts at 6:30. It is at the Hidden Spot on 32nd Ave in the Northeast.
2: All right. We have a couple of problems in traffic still this morning. Westbound Memorial Drive at 12th Street Northeast. A collision there in the center lane. Backing things up to Deerfoot.

0: But it's affecting now southbound Deerfoot Trail. That ramp is lined right up, so we're seeing a slow go through that area. And then in the southeast, New Brighton Gate and Mackenzietown Boulevard, there's a two-vehicle collision there. So a little bit of a delay through that area. Emergency crews are on the scene. If you spot a problem, please call me. The number is 403-521-1010. Today, we could see some shower activity, some thunderstorms, definitely a possibility. We've got a high of 29 degrees and a northwest wind at times reaching 60 kilometers per hour. Right now, 17 at the airport at 8:30.
1: This is CBC News. Good morning. I'm Jocelyn Kozak. Transit users in downtown Calgary can continue riding the rails for free, at least for now. City Council has voted to defer a decision on whether to eliminate the free fare zone. The CBC's Brendan Coulter reports.
2: After weeks of uncertainty over the future of the zone, City Council stopped short of deciding whether it should stay permanently or be scrapped altogether. Late Tuesday night, Council voted to defer the issue, so it can be considered as part of an overhaul of the city's transit fare strategy. Ward 3 Councillor Andrew Ewell brought forward an amendment to postpone the decision.
3: I see this as getting more information ahead of making a big decision. I think we can do more due diligence, is all I'm saying.
2: The amendment narrowly passed in an 8-7 vote, but not without criticism from a few council members, including Ward 13 Councillor Dan McLean.
4: It seems like almost everything that comes before us now, we have an amendment to kick it down the road or to amend it. We just can't keep doing this every single time.
2: The future of the free fare zone will be back up for consideration at City Hall early next year. In the meantime, council voted to do more community engagement and search for another sponsor following TD Bank's decision to end its naming partnership with the city last year. Brendan Coulter, CBC News, Calgary.
1: The Old Beautiful Brewing Company could be headed back to its former location nearly 2 years after its tap room was destroyed by a fire. A development permit application to rebuild the facility is currently under review. It proposes a similar-sized single-story building along with an outdoor patio space. Area Councillor Harrison Clark says he's excited to see the plans moving ahead, adding that losing the Old Beautiful tap room was a gut punch for Inglewood and Ramsey communities.
5: I would think that people will be really pleased. Again, I think there was something, a unique sort of meshing of business there and community, and it was a really fun space. And having Old Beautiful come back will be a wonderful thing for the community.
1: The brewery co-founder hopes the tap room will be ready to open sometime next year. A political scientist in Ireland is warning that what happened with Brexit is a cautionary tale for Albertans ahead of the referendum question on separatism in October. Ian Cooper is a professor at Dublin City University and an expert on the UK leaving the EU. He says the similarities between the two referendums are uncanny. Both involve conservative leaders. Both involve politicians calling for a vote to appease hardliners. And Cooper says he sees both separatist campaigns making promises without accountability.
6: The Leave campaign made all kinds of promises. Basically, they said there's going to be no downside to Brexit. They just presented it as all positives. And there was no accountability for that because it was a referendum campaign rather than an election campaign. And you can see a similar thing happening in Alberta, where the people who are pushing for Alberta independence, there's no accountability for the kinds of promises that they are making.
1: Cooper says he hopes to be in Alberta to study the October vote. Indigenous tourism in Alberta is expected to continue growing, in part thanks to a recent financial boost from Travel Alberta. The CBC's Colleen Underwood reports.
7: Tracy Kettle is the owner of Painted Warriors, which offers lodging and land-based cultural experiences near Sundry. She says demand for Indigenous tourism is on the rise, noting they're nearly booked up for summer.
8: Right now, since there are so many international guests, there's not enough of us operators to provide these experiences.
7: But Kettle says rather than worrying about competition, she believes having more quality Indigenous operators will generate more business. To help, Travel Alberta is investing $8.2 million over the next 4 years to help support the growth in the industry. Chelsea Quirk is with Indigenous Tourism Alberta. They're projecting revenues to reach nearly $300 million in 2026, up slightly over last year.
9: Being able to have that consistent ongoing funding and relationship will allow us to plan and program over years.
7: Quirk says that money will go towards marketing, administration, or whatever else her members need. Colleen Underwood, CBC News, Calgary.
1: Heat warning.

0: Things remain in place for much of southern Alberta. Environment Canada is predicting temperatures in the 35-degree range right through to Friday in Medicine Hat. That's where residents Anna Roy and Mary Jensen hit a local ice cream stand for lunch on Tuesday.
1: It feels kind of like a tropic with the moisture in the air, but still that desert dry.
2: It's kind of like oppressively hot.
1: Yeah. Well, this is like the first dry heat that we've gotten this year. Stay inside when you hit the heat in the afternoon. In the evenings, that's when it's the best time to get out, or early mornings.
0: Environment Canada also recommends limiting activity during the hottest parts of the day and, of course, drinking lots of water. Stay cool.
3: Stay cool. Thanks very much, Jocelyn. Angela, I have a cautionary ice cream tale. I was at Village Ice Cream with a friend from up north. We're in the university district. And I said, can I try yours before I decide what to order? And she said, sure. And she used a wooden spoon and scooped off a piece. And I put it in my mouth. And then I threw the spoon in the garbage. And she went, oh, no, that's where I got that spoon from. So gross. So gross.
0: Ick. Ew.
3: How are things out there?
4: We still have that problem. Westbound Memorial Drive and 12th Street Northeast, it's in the center lane. So that does have things jammed up to Deerfoot. It's affecting the flow, definitely southbound on Deerfoot, accessing westbound Memorial. And today we've got that mix of sun and cloud. We've been seeing that through the morning. And the wind at times is going to pick up from the northwest up to 60K. Looking like a high today of 29. We are 17 degrees at the moment.
3: Thank you very much, Angela.
4: I can't even look at you now.
3: I know, I'm so gross. It was like 6 months ago. It was a while ago.
4: Sure it was.
3: It would still happen. That's the hard part. The Current is up next here on CBC Radio 1 and on the CBC Listen app. Tomorrow morning on this show, our senior producer would say, we have programming opportunities. I can tell you that Di Golding is going to join us, our What to Watch columnist, and we'll have plenty of other good stuff on the Eye Opener. I'm Lauren McGinnis. I appreciate you spending time with us this morning, feeding back on all the things you heard. If you missed part of the show, you know, people listen in small chunks, head to the CBC Listen app. We have all our content up there on demand. If you didn't hear Christy Clark this morning, the former Premier of BC, that was an interesting one. You can get that on the Listen app. I'll be back tomorrow. Talk to you then. Take care.

0: What concerns me most is that we learned way too much, way too quickly for this to be anything but really bad. We have found ourselves weeks, maybe months behind when this first started spreading.
1: When Dr. Craig Spencer looks at the Ebola outbreak underway in Central Africa, he is deeply worried. He knows firsthand the dangers of the fast-moving virus, not just because he treated patients a decade ago during the largest Ebola outbreak in history, but because he also contracted Ebola while trying to help. In 30 minutes, Dr. Craig Spencer on whether the latest measures countries like Canada are putting in place will work and how reduced U.S. international aid is complicating this outbreak. Then,
2: when I usually go buy beer, when I came to take the road to come back home there, I seen this old car. The lights came on and then when he pulled me over, I pulled over and then these two cop cars showed up.
1: Gerard Comeau was doing something many Canadians who live near a border have done, picking up beer in another province to save a few bucks. But instead of coming home with a new 2-4, Comeau found himself in a police sting, facing a 5-year legal battle that wound up before the Supreme Court. As this country still struggles to tear down some of the barriers to trade between provinces, we'll look at the so-called Free the Beer case that put interprovincial trade in the spotlight. But we begin with the confusion over the U.S. war with Iran and whether there's still hope of an imminent deal to end the conflict. Good morning. I'm Catherine Cullen, sitting in for Matt Galloway, and this is The Current.
3: Look, the president's not going to make a bad deal. He's just not. This issue, no one has done more. And no one has been more serious about the threat of a nuclear Iran than President Trump has been. And so I'm very confident, and we should all be very confident, that we're either going to have a good agreement or we're going to have to deal with it another way. We'd prefer to have a good agreement.
1: U.S. Secretary of State.

0: Marco Rubio said on Monday that the president would only accept a good agreement with Iran. But when that agreement may be coming and the kind of deal it would be exactly are big questions. It's been nearly 3 months since the start of the U.S. war in Iran. And since the closure of the Strait of Hormuz sent fuel prices and the cost of a long list of things skyrocketing around the world. On Saturday, Donald Trump said a deal had been largely negotiated. On Sunday, he said he told his negotiators not to rush. And then Marco Rubio said yesterday a deal might take a few days. What was supposed to be a 2-week ceasefire between the U.S. and Iran is now nearly 2 months old and was tested Monday when U.S. forces launched strikes in southern Iran. Iran called it a gross violation of the ceasefire, but U.S. officials said the strikes were designed to protect American troops. Greg Karlstrom is the Middle East correspondent for The Economist. Greg, hello.
1: Good morning, Catherine.
0: You said on social media this week, if you're confused over what's going on with the U.S. and Iran, you're in good company, which might be reassuring to some of us. Where does the talk of any sort of deal stand right now?
1: Well, I think, listen, in general, we are closer than we were 2 months ago to an agreement, but there are still some serious points of contention in a deal. There are two issues that negotiators have been haggling over in recent days. One is the extent of sanctions relief that Iran is going to receive in the first phase of this deal, when it's immediately after it's signed. And then the second issue is what happens to Iran's stockpile of more than 400 kilograms of uranium, highly enriched uranium that's been purified to near weapons grade. Those are the main points of disagreement. And then we should also remember what they're talking about now is effectively an interim deal. It's an agreement to extend the ceasefire, perhaps by another 60 days, and then keep talking about the details of a final agreement, which would be necessarily quite complicated. And we're talking about an arms-controlled component to it that restricts Iran's nuclear program. We're talking about difficult questions around how you structure the sanctions relief. All of that would still have to be negotiated in the future. So the best case scenario now, even if they get to a deal, it's not a comprehensive war-ending agreement.
0: And how different is this from the Obama-era deal that Donald Trump railed against, the nuclear deal with Iran?
1: In some ways, it looks quite similar. I mean, Trump continues to insist that there's no comparison between the two and nobody has seen his deal and we're all going to be surprised that how much better it is. But on the question of Iran's nuclear program, the Americans insisted since Trump took office again last year that Iran would have to swear off uranium enrichment entirely. That was a red line for them. It seems they have now backed down from that position. And so what they're talking about is a time-limited moratorium on enrichment, but it's not dismantling Iran's nuclear program. It's not clear if it would even have to close down any nuclear facilities as part of that deal. So there are components of this where potentially it will look quite similar to the JCPOA, that Obama-era deal, and perhaps in some areas it will even be weaker than that agreement.
0: As you suggested, there is some reason for optimism. And at the same time, we saw these U.S. strikes. What is your sense of how all of this is being received in the Middle East?
1: I mean, obviously, everyone is desperate for a deal at this point, with the exception of Israel, which is not enthusiastic. But countries in the Gulf are all urging the Trump administration to end the war, to make an agreement. That includes even the United Arab Emirates, which has been attacked thousands of times by Iran over the past few months, which has been quite hawkish until recently. But even now in private, they are urging Trump to end the war for good, because everyone wants to get their economies moving again and avoid another round of Iranian attacks. I think the U.S. strikes in Iran earlier this week, they're not likely to blow up the ceasefire. It's not the first time the agreement has been violated. Both sides have done that in the past. And I think both sides still do have an interest in talking and trying to get to a deal.
0: You mentioned Israel a moment ago. How has the Israeli government been reacting to this potential progress?
1: Well, when it comes to the deal itself, they've been trying not to say much in public, but in private, Benjamin Netanyahu, the prime minister, is very unhappy about this emerging deal. He's facing an election later this year. He had hoped to go into that election being able to tell his voters that he had vanquished Iran, Israel's main state.

0: adversary. And instead, Donald Trump is now negotiating a deal that might give Iran significant sanctions relief and that wouldn't restrict its missile program, its support for regional proxies, et cetera. So it looks from Netanyahu's perspective like a bad deal and something that is politically problematic for him. So what we've seen Israel do over the past few days is intensify its airstrikes in Lebanon, despite the ceasefire that is nominally in effect there. They have expanded strikes out of South Lebanon into the Bekaa Valley, into other parts of the country. And Netanyahu is talking about a larger offensive in Lebanon, trying to look to his supporters in Israel as if, you know, they are doing something on that front and as if they have separated that war from Trump's negotiations with Iran.
1: We are going to dig deeper into the situation in Lebanon with our next guest, but I want to stay with the United States for a minute. I mean, you talk about the pressure that Netanyahu is facing, knowing that there's an election in the offing. Of course, in the United States, it's the U.S. midterms that are the source of electoral pressure. How do you think that is affecting how Donald Trump is approaching this moment?
0: Trump is in a political bind here. On the one hand, there are hawks in the Republican Party, people like Lindsey Graham, the senator from South Carolina, who are very unhappy about this talk of a deal, who think Trump is giving too much away to the Iranians, not getting enough in return. And they have publicly and privately been urging the administration not to do this. On the other hand, we've seen a growing number of Republicans who are willing to break with Donald Trump and oppose the war. The Senate last week passed a war powers resolution that would prevent Trump from carrying out further strikes in Iran. The House might have done so had the House Speaker not abruptly gaveled them out of session and sent them off on a long holiday recess. So we're seeing Republican defectors who are worried about high gas prices and what that will mean for their own electoral prospects in the midterm, who are willing to criticize Trump. So whatever he does, he risks breaking up his Republican caucus, whether it's restarting the war or making a deal. Both of those are likely to be unpopular decisions with some of his allies.
1: And of course, this war has had so many effects, the thousands of people who have died. It has wreaked havoc around the world with high fertilizer and fuel prices. It's hit less wealthy countries particularly hard. If indeed there is something of a longer-term deal, a memorandum of understanding, the Strait of Hormuz reopens, what do you think that means for the prices that have, you know, had such a grip on so much of the world?
0: I think we're still looking at many months of higher prices. If they do announce a deal, I mean, we will see a moment of enthusiasm in oil markets. I'm sure Brent crude futures will drop on the news. But to get physical commodities moving again, to get oil, gas, fertilizer, all of these things moving out of the Gulf, you will need hundreds of ships to come back to the region, some of which are now on the other side of the world, picking up cargoes or conducting deliveries. That's going to take months. You will need oil and gas producers in the Gulf to restart production, which is a complicated process. When we're talking about oil wells or gas liquefaction plants, that can take weeks to do. And all of them will hesitate to do that unless they know the war is truly over, that this 60-day extension of the ceasefire is actually going to last, that America and Iran will get to some sort of permanent agreement. But if this looks like an unstable status quo that might fall apart at some point, I think some of those commercial actors will be reluctant to make those decisions, which means the energy shock is going to be with us for some time to come.
1: Obviously, as we've been discussing, there is still precarity here. But I wonder, it's not hard to imagine Donald Trump claiming victory if indeed there is a memorandum of understanding. To what extent would he actually be able to say that he achieved his goals if he can reach a deal with Iran?
0: Well, if you go through the list of goals, and it's been an ever-shifting list, but when the war started, he called it Iran's moment of freedom, a moment of freedom for the Iranian people. That wasn't the case. He hasn't achieved that goal. The regime is still in power and still intact. On Iran's nuclear program, the interim agreement is not going to deal with Iran's nuclear program effectively. Still need to get to that final deal. And so it's not clear that he can claim victory when it comes to the nuclear issue. He talks a lot about destroying Iran's navy and its air force, but these are mostly filled with museum pieces from the Shah's days, from before the Islamic Revolution in 1979. So I don't know of anyone who considers that a

0: great strategic accomplishment. And then all of this has come at tremendous cost for the region and for the world and for America's reputation. I think it's very hard to make a case that those costs have been worth the very slim benefits that America has achieved.
1: Okay. Thank you for this conversation and for your insights. Appreciate it.
0: Thank you.
1: Greg Karlstrom is the Middle East correspondent for The Economist. Well, as the ceasefire between the U.S. and Iran holds precariously, as Greg mentioned, the ceasefire between Israel and Lebanon seems even more shaky. This week, Israeli Prime Minister Benjamin Netanyahu authorized more intensive strikes against Hezbollah, and there are questions about where any potential deal between the U.S. and Iran would leave the Lebanese people. Hussein Ibish is a senior resident scholar at the Arab Gulf States Institute and a regular contributor to The Atlantic and The Globe and Mail. He is in Washington, D.C. Hussein, good morning.
2: Good morning to you.
1: How should we think about how the fighting in Lebanon is related to the prospect of a deal between the U.S. and Iran?
2: Well, in two ways. First, the wars are parallel and slightly overlapping, but in most ways independent. That is to say, Israel has launched the war in Lebanon because of its own interests. Regarding the war with Hezbollah in 2023 and 24 as unfinished business and wanting to return to that conflict to kind of try to render Hezbollah a neutralized threat on its northern border. If such a thing were possible, which I don't think it is under current conditions. The U.S. and Iran have tried to use Lebanon and the war that Israel's fighting with Hezbollah there as part of their own negotiating strategy, with the Iranians insisting that the ceasefire extends to Lebanon, and the U.S. agreeing with that at some point to try to, as an inducement to Iran to be more cooperative in their own talks. But the formal ceasefire that Israel and Lebanon kind of undertook to engage in, and with Lebanon kind of representing Hezbollah very grudgingly, the government of Lebanon kind of speaking in behalf of everyone in the country without actually controlling Hezbollah, it's not been really adhered to by either side. They've continued fighting the whole time.
1: Yeah, so I mean, is it really sensible to talk about this as being a state of ceasefire right now, given the drones that we have seen from Hezbollah? They have killed members of the Israeli Defense Forces. There's been a recent wave of Israeli airstrikes on Tuesday. At least 31 people were killed in that.
2: Yes, a couple of villages have recently been completely destroyed. And before that, there were villages being destroyed on an almost daily basis. And when I say destroyed, I mean just obliterated. So, I don't think it does make any sense to talk about this as a meaningfully as a ceasefire. What it is, though, is something that maybe helps Iran and Washington to go forward with the fiction that there's a ceasefire in Lebanon.
1: Israel has occupied territory in southern Lebanon in what it calls a security zone. And this week, Israeli troops have tried to push further north, at least temporarily.
2: Yes.
1: Is there any indication Israel is willing to withdraw from these parts of Lebanon as part of a deal?
2: No, not on the Israeli side. I think you get hints of this from Washington. But the extent to which they'd be interested in trying to compel or pressure Israel to honor that or would feel bound to do so is very tenuous. And I think what you're looking at is Israel once again trying the age-old tactic they have pursued in Lebanon since at least the late 1970s, which is grabbing chunks of southern Lebanon in an effort to beat back one kind of guerrilla threat or another, only to find at the end of the day that they've made matters worse. And in this case, attempting to reinstate a kind of open-ended occupation in southern Lebanon plays into Hezbollah's hands perfectly. It gives Hezbollah a perfect platform to rebuild itself, a perfect vehicle to justify continuing to maintain a private army.

0: and a perfect way of rebuilding by going back to basics, doing the one thing, the only thing it ever did well, which is fighting Israeli forces on the ground in its southern Lebanese homeland.
1: But talk about how the people in Lebanon are feeling, because there is frustration, considerable frustration with Hezbollah as well.
0: There was outrage when Hezbollah first joined the Iranian war with the U.S. and Israel by launching a pointless and ineffectual barrage of drones and missiles into Israel in supposed solidarity with the death of the late Supreme Leader Ali Khamenei. And this infuriated people in Lebanon, including some of their own supporters, because it plunged the country once again into an unwinnable and atrocious conflict that the country could not afford and for which it was not prepared, and that served no interest except for Iran's interests, maybe. And so people were infuriated. But what Israel is doing is over time eroding that sense that the Lebanese state has a new opening to pursue Hezbollah, a new opening to try to crack down on Hezbollah's independent military and freedom of action, and squandering it by trying to grab Lebanese territory, Lebanese natural resources, potentially water and gas. And many people in Israel don't believe they're doing that, but almost everyone in Lebanon does.
1: We only have a couple moments left. The Israeli and Lebanese military are due to have direct talks at the Pentagon in Washington, D.C. on Friday. What needs to happen for those talks to lead to peace in Lebanon and for people in Israel to no longer fear attacks from Hezbollah?
0: Well, I think the two sides need to start cooperating in a more informal way. There isn't going to be a peace agreement between Israel and Lebanon. That's too much for the Lebanese political structure to bear. But I do think it's reasonable to ask these parties that want ultimately, or say they want anyway, the same thing. I think the Lebanese government really does want it, and Israel may or may not. Ultimately would, I think, Lebanon free of undue Hezbollah domination, serving as a platform for Iran's outreach in attacking Israel. If they want the same thing, they need to get out of each other's way and let each side do what they could do, practically speaking, to weaken Hezbollah. Israel's policies, though, thus far, are just playing into Hezbollah's hands again and again, and that is very tragic and pointless and wrongheaded.
1: Okay, we are going to leave the conversation there. Thank you for this.
0: You're welcome. Thank you so much.
1: Hussein Habish is a senior resident scholar at the Arab Gulf States Institute and a regular contributor to The Atlantic and The Globe and Mail. The CBC News is next, then.
2: You don't go from one case a few weeks ago to hundreds and hundreds of cases this quickly. I am concerned about the next few weeks and the next few months. And I'm also concerned about the fact that this is in a really tough region.
1: Dr. Craig Spencer knows firsthand what it is like to fight Ebola. He contracted the virus himself while treating patients in West Africa in 2014. He'll talk about what we know about this strain of the virus, a particularly concerning one, and why he believes we are ill-prepared to contain it. That is coming up in about 6 minutes. I am Catherine Cullen, sitting in for Matt Galloway, and you are listening to The Current. Please stay with us.

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3: 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Coming up in an hour, it's Q.
4: Colm Tabin wrote the novel Brooklyn. That movie was nominated for an Oscar. He got to go to the ceremony, but didn't get to go to the main part because he didn't write the screenplay. He'll tell you there is a very big difference between the red carpet and the linoleum. He'll be here today with that story and a new collection of short stories.
5: This is CBC News. It's cloudy and 17 degrees in Calgary at 9 o'clock. Good morning. I'm Jocelyn Kozak. Free train rides through downtown Calgary are sticking around for now. City Council has voted to defer a final decision on whether to eliminate the free fare zone. The future of the program will now be considered as part of a review of the city's transit fare strategy, which will be up for discussion early next year. Ward 10 Councillor Andre Chabot voted against the deferral, arguing council members had enough information to make up their minds now.
6: Listen, if you want to kill this idea, then don't muck around and do these amendments and pretend like somehow you're trying to make it better. Just kill it.
5: The amendment to defer the decision passed 8-7. Council also voted to do more community engagement and to continue searching for another sponsor to replace TD Bank. There are lessons for Alberta to learn from what happened with Brexit. That's the message from a scholar overseas who's closely watching what's happening here in Alberta ahead of the referendum question on separatism in October. The CBC's Ted Henley explains.
7: I'm having a feeling of deja vu.
8: Ian Cooper, a political scientist out of Dublin City University in Ireland, has a message for Premier Danielle Smith.
7: She certainly should be looking at what happened to David Cameron and taking that as a cautionary tale. Otherwise, she's sleepwalking into trouble.
8: Cooper is from Alberta and has been teaching abroad for years with a focus on the UK's withdrawal from the European Union.
7: Brexit has a lot of lessons to teach Albertans.
8: He says similarities between then British PM David Cameron and Premier Smith are uncanny. Both conservative, both calling for a referendum to appease separatists, and both not wanting to leave.
7: A lot of what David Cameron did is he made choices in the referendum campaign that made it harder for his side to win. And I can see Danielle Smith making similar moves.
8: The most glaring for Smith, according to Cooper, a confusing question to vote on.
7: You're giving people an invitation to send a message.
8: Cooper hopes to be in Alberta to study the October vote. Ted Henley, CBC News, Calgary.
5: Travel Alberta is giving $8 million to Indigenous Tourism Alberta over the next 4 years to help support the industry's growth. Chelsea Quirk is head of Indigenous Tourism Alberta. She says the money will be used for marketing, infrastructure, and whatever else members need to succeed.
9: Indigenous tourism, the heart of it is about storytelling and cultural pride and creating this job pipeline for Indigenous youth and showing culture the way that they want to, how they want to. So, I mean, I get it. The economics are really important and we will always talk about that, but the impact is so much more than that.
5: Indigenous tourism is projected to drive nearly $300 million in revenue across Alberta this year. Energy Minister Tim Hodgson is in BC to announce a deal with Germany that could see that country receiving up to 1 million metric tons of LNG from Canada from a facility off the northwest coast of BC. Janice McGregor has more.
10: Once built, the plan is to export some 12 million metric tons of liquefied natural gas annually. Now, this particular deal today is going to take up 1 million of those tons. As BC Premier David Eby explained yesterday, the business case for Solisims isn't there until enough offtake deals are in place.
11: A major announcement with a European partner of purchasing LNG gets us that much closer to final investment decision of this more than $10 billion investment.
10: The pipeline to get the natural gas to the terminal for liquefaction, that's not built yet. Last month, British Columbia's Supreme Court heard two petitions challenging the provincial approval for the route for the 900-kilometer Prince Rupert gas transmission pipeline. A hereditary chief from the Gitxsan Nation, alongside local residents and environmental groups, argued that the environmental review was out of date. Janice McGregor, CBC News, Ottawa.
5: That is your CBC News. Here's Angela Knight now with a traffic update.

0: 8.
1: In the Northeast, crews are clearing that collision westbound on Memorial Drive right around 12th Street. It was blocking the center lane. Looks like they're moving it out of the way. And there was quite a bit of a delay, but it's starting to break up now. But a heads up, still a little slow heading through that area. If you see a traffic problem, please let me know. The number is 403-521-1010.
0: A mix of sun and cloud for Calgary today, a chance of showers, a high of 29 degrees. Right now in the city, it is cloudy and 17.
2: I'm Catherine Cullen, and you're listening to The Current. It's going to get worse. That is the message from the World Health Organization about the Ebola outbreak in the Democratic Republic of Congo. It involves a particular strain of the virus with no cure and no vaccine to prevent it. And the outbreak is growing fast. According to the WHO, there are now more than 900 suspected cases and more than 220 people are dead. Yesterday, Canada introduced temporary border measures in response to the Ebola outbreak. Travelers from affected regions will be required to self-isolate for 21 days, and immigration documents from the DRC, Uganda, and South Sudan are temporarily suspended. Dr. Craig Spencer is an emergency physician, public health researcher, and professor at Brown University in Rhode Island. He treated Ebola patients in West Africa in 2014 and 2015 during the largest Ebola outbreak in history. Over 28,000 people contracted the virus in that outbreak, and he was one of them. Dr. Spencer, good morning.
3: Good morning.
2: What goes through your mind when you hear the numbers in this current outbreak?
3: The first day that I heard about this outbreak, really the first moment that I learned about it just over a week ago, I knew this was going to be catastrophic. And I knew that because the number of cases that were being reported on day one were over 200. The size of the outbreak at first report was bigger than most Ebola outbreaks are when they end.
2: Ooh.
3: And on the same day that we heard about this outbreak in DR Congo, there was confirmation of another case hundreds of kilometers away in Kampala, the capital and most populous city in Uganda. So you know already that not only do you have a lot of cases, but they're spread over a large region already, just as you're starting to learn about it. This is bad when you've already got people on the ground and already starting to respond. But if this is what you're learning when you first learn about it, you know this is going to be trouble.
2: Worse, you think, than the outbreak that you were dealing with in 2014 and 2015?
3: I worry that there's certainly that potential. I would say right now we think there's around, well, we've been told there's around 1,000 cases in Eastern Congo, Uganda, and in the region. I suspect the true number is probably double that. Because if you look at what's happening on the ground, many places haven't been reached yet. We don't have a full accounting of how many people have actually been infected over the past few months. This has been going on for a while. We don't have the testing that we need. There's a backlog of samples that need to be run still to be confirmed. And we don't have good knowledge about the transmission chains, meaning who has infected who, how those people are all related, and whether they're related or not. And my suspicion is that we just have a bunch of tattered ends here that we haven't started to pull together completely yet. And I don't think we're going to get a good idea what this truly looks like for another week or two.
2: You were in Guinea in 2014 during the largest Ebola outbreak to date. What was it like treating patients at that time?
3: Oh, man, it was tough. It was really, really hard. I know, you know, there's probably people listening now who were there and will probably feel triggered. But, you know, as a provider, trying to take care of folks and still having half of your patients die despite everything you did for them is like the worst thing that you could imagine as a healthcare provider. And, you know, you'd go in the morning and talk to patients that looked okay, and then you'd come back in the afternoon and they'd be dead. You learned really quickly that anyone really young or anyone kind of old probably wasn't going to make it. And you learn things that, like, hiccups were an incredibly ominous sign. It wasn't the bleeding profusely from organs that you hear about in books or on social media that I was worried about. It was things like hiccups that portended a really bad outcome. And all those things still stick with me a decade later, as do the thoughts and the stories of all the people that I worked with, including many of the people that unfortunately didn't make it.
2: Is it hard even now to talk about it?
3: It's hard. The past

week has felt helpful in a sense, and that I feel impactful, and then I can talk about what we need and try to highlight the issues on the ground. I've worked in Eastern Congo for a long time. I know the region well, I know the challenges well, and I also know that what we need now is not, you know, a conversation on, you know, what the U.S. needs to be doing at home, as opposed to the real conversation we need to be

0: to countries like our own, but because the human toll of this is just horrific and cruel and devastating, and we need to help end this as quickly as we possibly can.
1: I do want to talk about the measures that are being put in place, some of the questions around international aid, but I would like to ask you, if it's okay with you, about your another part of your own personal experience, which is that you contracted Ebola at that time. Yeah. What was that like?
0: It was the worst 19 days of my life. You know, there's no sugarcoating it. It was horrible. I wouldn't wish it on anybody, but I also, and it sounds strange, but I had the best case scenario of a worst case scenario, because unlike the patients that I was taking care of in Guinea, I had amazing access to high quality care in New York City where I was treated. I had probably 30 to 40 providers on call at any point to take care of me. And I was probably taking care of 30 to 40 patients at any point when I was in Guinea. So it was horrible, but I'm here today because of good, high quality care. I'm here because, quite frankly, I was treated in the United States, and I am forever grateful for that, but I'm forever reminded of that disparity between what I received and what I was able to provide.
1: You have written about how this is sometimes called a disease of compassion because of the way that it can make the people caring for the people sick. What are the challenges for healthcare workers on the ground right now, particularly since there's no vaccine and no cure for this strain?
0: The challenge for healthcare workers is, number one, there's just not enough of them. In 2014, there were about as many physicians on staff at the one hospital where I was treated in New York City as there were in Guinea, Liberia, and Sierra Leone combined. And 6 to 7% of all those physicians died of Ebola during that outbreak. It's a similar situation in Eastern Congo. Again, I've worked there a bunch, particularly over the past year, where there's been a lot of funding cuts. Healthcare providers have not only, you know, lost their funding, but they've lost access to the personal protective equipment, or maybe even more practical and important things like gloves and other just basic necessities. And the second big issue is going to be that healthcare providers, there's not enough of them. They're also incredibly overworked, but they're the people, as you point out, that are the first line of defense. When anyone comes in sick, it's going to be a healthcare provider that jumps in to help, even if they don't have gloves, even if they're worried that this person may have malaria or pneumonia or maybe even Ebola. These people are the folks that are going to help because they've been trained to help, but that puts them in harm's way and makes them extremely, extremely vulnerable to an outbreak like this.
1: It's not just the personal protective equipment, which is obviously a very important part of all of this, but you suggested that the Trump cuts to USAID can be shown to directly affect our ability to track the disease, to be aware of the scale of the outbreak, to contain it. Can you talk about that?
0: Absolutely. You know, I hear a lot of things about how AI is going to change the world. I talk to folks that tell me that it's going to be great for pandemic preparedness and picking up diseases early. But I remind them that working in Eastern Congo, I've been there before and I've gone around and done surveys on health clinics, and half of the clinics may have already been empty. And now that number is going to be much higher. You need people in those places that can recognize the changes, that can raise red flags so that the rest of that county, the rest of that community, the rest of that country is aware and can alert the global community. Over the past year, we have pulled a bunch of logistical and financial support out of places like Eastern Congo. And that meant not just the loss of things like personal protective equipment, but also these disease outbreak and surveillance systems that the U.S. primarily has helped build over decades and the rest of the global community has supported. There has been a whole host of other things that we've also taken away that have had a dramatic impact on our ability not only to detect this, but to respond swiftly.
1: I do want to talk quickly about the measures that are being put in place. Canada just announced new measures yesterday, as I mentioned a moment ago, new border and screening measures for travelers from Ebola-affected regions. The U.S. has a travel ban in place for people from affected countries, including on U.S. permanent residents. How effective is that likely to be?
0: These are not likely to be effective. I call them political theater, and they're meant more for political points than they are for epidemiology. These are bipartisan, at least here in the U.S. These are things that happen every time there's an Ebola outbreak. I don't think they do much, but they're pretty standard. I will say

0: The thing that has disturbed me the most, and what I learned yesterday, and I'm still finding hard to believe, is that the U.S. is setting up a program where any Americans with high-risk exposures are not being brought back to the U.S., where we have an incredible hospital system that is capable of quarantining and treating persons just like myself with Ebola. But the U.S. is now planning to construct a facility in Kenya where it's going to send high-risk exposures, as well as treat Americans with Ebola. And it just blows my mind because we have spent the last year abdicating our traditional role as supporters and leaders in global health, and the U.S. is now abdicating its own responsibility to its own citizens. And I think it sets a horrible precedent, and I'm unbelievably concerned about so many things with this.
1: Well, listen, obviously a concerning time. We do appreciate you taking the time to put this into perspective for us. Thank you.
0: Thank you for having me on.
1: Dr. Craig Spencer is an emergency medicine physician, public health researcher, and associate professor of the Practice of Health Services Policy and Practice at Brown University. He was in Providence, Rhode Island.

0: I'm Catherine Cullen, and this is The Current. If the apocalypse was upon us, you'd want to know as soon as possible, right? But who would know first? Perhaps those in charge, the ultra-wealthy? Enter the Apocalypse Early Warning System. It tracks billionaires' private jets so that you can find out if they are all taking off at once to their so-called doomsday bunkers, possibly signaling the end is nigh. The tracker is real, but more than a tool, it is a bit of cheeky social commentary about the moment we are living through. And it's the creation of artist and coder Kyle McDonald. He's in Los Angeles. Good morning, Kyle.
1: Good morning. Thanks for having me on.
0: Thank you. Walk us through the premise here, though. For those who aren't plugged into the lives of the super rich, what exactly are you tracking as a signal that things are going bad?
1: So super rich have access to jets that we don't, and we can track them using something called ADS-B, which is a kind of GPS signal that's sent out over radio. And there's a big network of trackers, receivers all across the world that get sent to a site called ADS-B Exchange. I'm working with that data to identify trends and see when the number of planes in the sky is much higher than it has been at this time of day, at this time of week in the past. And I'm using that as a signal to identify when people are on the move.
0: And the reason that it's significant that they're on the move, the premise here, is that they would indeed be headed to potential doomsday bunkers.
1: Exactly. I noticed that there's been, you know, stock market trades and poly market trades that have preceded some major events in the Iran war, in other kind of oil market futures, that kind of thing. They come right before announcements from our American president. So I was thinking, you know, if people know about those things that affect them economically, they're probably going to know about the moment before he pushes the button too.
0: I love that your answer started with laughter and ended with the moment he pushes the button. And I do want to be like clear about this. You're not a global security expert. I saw you saying in another interview, you want people to laugh. This is what, like a joke, social commentary? How should we think about your doomsday tracker?
1: I'm an artist, but I work with technology and I'm often a technical consultant as well for new technologies. So my artwork deals with technologies that are really on the cutting edge, and I'm exploring their uses in ways that other people don't always have the chance to. You know, outside the arts, you have to make a product that makes money, or you have to make something that, you know, you can sell to people. Within the arts, you have space to really explore in a lot of novel ways. And so that gives me a chance to try things and kind of set new precedent. You know, like in 2012, I developed the idea of face swapping for the first time. And that probably wouldn't have happened without kind of artists getting in the way of new technologies. So I have a lot of technical experience.

0: experience with how to make this kind of thing work, but it's not my, yeah, I wouldn't say I'm like a global security expert. I know about tracking planes.
1: Remind us about the face swapping. That's two images.
0: Yeah, exactly. Yeah. I mean, you might have remembered in around like in the mid 2010, maybe 10 years ago, there was apps like Snapchat that had these face swapping filters. And then later it got really creepy with like, you know, deep fakes. But before that, I was just kind of having fun. And I learned that you could swap faces in real time and kind of use someone else's face as a puppet. So that was a new idea and just barely possible in the early 2010s. And I kind of set a precedent for that with a friend, Arturo Castro. We developed that system together.
1: So you obviously like to unsettle people with your art.
0: I love it. And I think part of what I love the most is when experiencing that unsettling feeling can give us some new understanding of our present moment. Like here, I've just been feeling like we don't really know who to trust anymore. We don't know where to get our information from. We sort of just look at where people are spending their money as the only source of truth. And, you know, maybe data is the place that we go to instead of the news or anything else. And I thought I'd just collect some more of that data.
1: Yeah, that's fascinating. Think about money as numbers, but data as well. Let's unsettle people a little bit more as we dig into how the system works. There are five levels of alert. What would it take for all the alarms to go off? Red alert, signaling we're really in trouble.
0: So it happens at least once a year. That's the way that I've calibrated it.
1: Annual apocalypses. It seems a bit of an oxymoron. Yes.
0: I was trying to figure out, you know, how do you know when it's the apocalypse? And I decided, well, let's just assume that it's something that's worse than any time in the last year, which means that it will necessarily happen around once a year. So the last time it happened was actually on April 6th, which was the day just before Trump was tweeting, a whole civilization will die tonight, which means probably there were some people who got the warning just before that, that he was taking things pretty seriously.
1: This is on Iran.
0: Yes.
1: And you think that the fact that there were many planes in the air around the time he said that, like, do you really think the ultra rich were headed to their bunkers?
0: Something was going on. There was a spike at around 9:30 a.m. Pacific Standard Time on April 6th that is really unprecedented in the whole last year of private jet flights. And I can't find another explanation. I've spoken with some NetJets pilots and other people who, you know, are responsible for flying these planes around, and no one else has any idea except for, yeah, people were kind of getting out of the cities.
1: Okay, well, so let's say I sign up for your apocalypse early warning system. How do I know we're not going to get to a level five just because they're all going to like the World Economic Forum or the Kentucky Derby or whatever?
0: Yeah, so I tried to identify those kinds of events where they're localized to a single place, and there are a bunch of them. There's Art Basel, there's Kentucky Derby, like you mentioned, there's Formula One Miami, even Burning Man, Daytona 500, Sun Valley Conference, Cannes, all of these events like have people flying in and out at specific times, and it does trigger a spike, but we can identify that that's the origin of that spike and we can rule it out. So this system is really designed to track kind of global and especially American activity because most of the private jets are in America.
1: Well, I guess in a way, it's not such a bad thing, I would imagine, from your perspective, if some of those things do sort of set the system off, if the commentary you're trying to make is about wealth disparity, right?
0: 100%. Yeah. I mean, I like to have this tracker that's telling me, you know, something's happening out there. And one of those things that's happening is that hundreds or even thousands of people are taking a flight that is the equivalent to this to my yearly salary, just on a lark to go see some sports.
1: Yeah, on the sort of doomsday bunker side, people may not know that this is a real phenomenon. Meta's Mark Zuckerberg, for example, is said to have a bunker under his mansion in Hawaii, although he just calls the 5,000 square foot space a basement. Reid Hoffman, co-founder of LinkedIn, has said that when the uber wealthy talk about buying a house in New Zealand, it's code for, quote, apocalypse insurance. I mean, is there something here in your thinking about

0: ultra wealthy actually being able to insulate themselves from some of the worst outcomes?
1: Yeah, I mean, I'm thinking of it on the other side too, which is like, we want to insulate ourselves as the public. Everyone wants to protect themselves. If you had money, you would probably be buying a bunker too. Everyone's trying to keep their families safe and themselves safe somehow. And with this site, I think I'm kind of doing something similar. This is my bunker in a way. I'm trying to figure out how I can stay safe. And I think other people are coming to the site trying to figure out how they can stay safe. I got an email the other day after someone signed up for email and text alerts. They said, you know, hey, Kyle, am I safe now? And I want to tell them, no, you're not safe. I wish I could help with that. But I think that's something you got to talk to a therapist about. That's not something I can help you with. But I think we're all trying to find safety in our own ways. And I think that's another kind of modern story, is the disparity between our access to safety. I think, as you know, kind of general public and working class, we have a very realistic perspective on it, which is should be rooted in kind of community solidarity. Whereas the ultra wealthy have taken a totally different approach of believing that they can somehow separate themselves from the rest of us.
0: I mean, there's the sort of day-to-day struggle of trying to get by that so many people are seized with right now. And then there are these moments where everything is shaken up. Like if I think back to the pandemic, right? Some of this sort of apocalyptic doomsday feeling, it does become a bit less funny, frankly, Kyle, right? I think we've all had people in our lives who have been very unsettled by world events in the past decade, certainly. So What do you want people to come away with in terms of what we can say about people's own agency? You kind of nodded to it there a moment ago.
1: Yeah, I would hope that when people stop by this site and get a laugh for a moment, that they remember, you know, there's still things we can do. Like we have an ability to like look into the data. We have an ability to watch the watchers, and it's not all hopeless. I think a lot of things are telling us that there's nothing we can do. We're given all the information in the world, but no ability to act on it. But I'd hope that people can look at this and say, oh, you know, there's some other ways that we can kind of look at the data, that we can be observant, that we can be kind of on our toes, and maybe it's not all lost. I would hope that people can feel creative when they look at this and they say, oh, I hadn't thought of tracking, you know, private jets. What else can we track? What else can we look at, you know?
0: So what I'm wondering, though, is as an artist, where do you go after the apocalypse? Like, what are you going to do now? You know?
1: Well, after I launched the project, I got a comment on a post on Instagram from the one billionaire I know who inherited his wealth and seems to be doing a pretty good job of redistributing it. But
0: did it include a bunker invitation? Or
1: Well, he said on the comment, he was like, haha, this is funny. And I just replied saying, you know, I'm going to see you when the apocalypse comes. And he said something really nice. He said, I've got a bunk for you. I'm expecting a lot of people. And I thought, you know, there are people who are trying to figure this out with us. And I hope that we can make it work in the end.
0: Yeah, no kidding. Listen, Kyle, I really enjoyed this conversation. It's one I'll remember for a while. Thank you.
1: Thank you for having me.
0: Kyle MacDonald is the artist behind the Apocalypse Early Warning System and many other projects. He was in Los Angeles. Well, coming up after your regional update.
2: Well, it just makes common sense. You can go buy any material anywhere in Canada. You can go buy 20 shirts in Quebec. No problem. Why wouldn't you be able to buy beer?
0: Gerard Gaumont enjoys a beer and a few times a year would travel from his home in New Brunswick to Quebec to stock up. But in 2012, he was caught and charged under the province's Liquor Control Act. His case went all the way to the Supreme Court. In about 90 seconds, why it is so hard to get the free flow of booze between the provinces. I'm Catherine Cullen. 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

0: It is cloudy and 18 degrees in Calgary at 9:30. Good morning, I'm Jocelyn Kozak with your CBC News update. Free train rides through downtown Calgary are sticking around for now. City Council has voted to defer a final decision on eliminating the free fare zone. The future of the program will now be considered as part of a review of the city's transit fare strategy early next year. Council also voted to continue looking for another sponsor to replace TD Bank. The education plan for Calgary's public school system no longer recognizes diversity and inclusion as key goals. That comes after a tense debate at Tuesday's trustee meeting. Calgary Board of Education officials say the change aligns with provincial priorities. That includes Bill 25, which aims to remove ideology and politics from classrooms. And a popular Calgary brewery in the Inglewood-Ramsey communities could soon return to its former location. A development permit has been submitted to rebuild the old beautiful brewing tap room nearly 2 years after the building was destroyed by fire. The operators hope to be ready to open at some point next year. That is your CBC News update. You can stay with us on CBC Radio for all of your news. 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Right now in Calgary, it's cloudy and 18.
1: I'm Catherine Cullen, and you're listening to The Current. I'm hosting today because Matt Galloway is in Victoria. He has a special edition of The Current from British Columbia tomorrow, where he is going to bring you an interview with Premier David Eby. Matt, good morning.
2: Thanks, Catherine. Good morning. As you know, David Eby finds himself in many ways, it's kind of like at the center of a national conversation. There's this MOU between the federal government and Alberta that would seem to pave the way for a pipeline. BC was not at the table. The Alberta government and Daniel Smith says that in many ways, a pipeline will show that Canada works. And David Eby, the premier of this province, says that the federal government is rewarding bad behavior. So we're going to speak with David Eby about all of this, about whether he would ever accept a pipeline. What happens if he says that this is in the national interest to try and push against this, but the federal government and the Alberta government say that it's in the national interest to put this pipeline forward? How do you square that? And where is this actually going to go? Could a pipeline ever actually be built from Alberta to the BC coast? We will talk to David Eby about that, but also about other issues, including what he says is the most difficult issue he has ever faced in politics. And it's in many ways about what happens when the language around reconciliation actually becomes law. This is a very live issue in this province around property rights and more. We'll talk to David Eby about that. And something completely different. A Victoria scientist named Louise K. Blight, who spent 3 months living in Antarctica studying penguins. She said it was like when she went down there, it was like going to the moon in many ways. We will talk to her about what it's like. I've always wanted to go to Antarctica, and I think a lot of people have thought that it's so remote and so far away that they would never get there. What is it like to be there? But also, what was it like for her to get up close with these creatures that were never really made to be afraid of human beings before? And she tells this incredible story of lying on the ice and being courted by an emperor penguin. She says it was the most romantic thing that happened to her in the 3 months that she was down there. We'll talk to Louise K. Blight about that and more from this beautiful city of Victoria, British Columbia.
1: It sounds like it is going to be a terrific show, and you can hear that special edition of The Current tomorrow from Victoria. Well, I'm Catherine Cullen, and this is The Current. When Mark Carney came into office, he promised to strengthen Canada's economy and put in place a major push to get rid of the federal barriers to internal trade. But many of the biggest barriers are controlled by the provinces. Last summer, there was an effort to get rid of one of the most high-profile sticking points. Provinces and territories, with the exception of the Northwest Territories and Nunavut, signed a memorandum of understanding committing to direct-to-consumer alcohol sales. It was supposed to be in force by the end of this week, but it appears there are still details that need to be sorted out. For some, anything short of bringing down all the barriers is a missed opportunity, though others want caution. Then there are the folks who were at the heart of a significant legal case that less than a decade ago went all the way to the Supreme Court. At its core was a man, his beer, and some cross-border shopping. This is Jody Martinson's documentary, A Case of Beer and Borders.

0: years, Arnold Schweisberg had been looking for someone to break the law. He's a trial lawyer in Toronto. It all started when he got involved in a case where he learned about a law he found bizarre.
1: And I started talking with some of my colleagues and inquiring whether they're aware that it's actually illegal to take liquor across interprovincial borders. And of course, everybody's reaction was, how can that be? I mean, if you live in Ottawa, you buy your beer in Quebec. I mean, the fact is, everyday Canadians have been taking liquor across provincial borders for decades.
0: Arnold wanted to challenge the law in court.
2: Hi, this is Terry David Mulligan. This Thursday,
0: so in 2011, he tried to engineer a case with the host of a popular CBC show.
2: Phil Collins and Ashford Simpson, a ZZ Top medley ends off the show.
1: Terry David Mulligan, you might know him. Anyhow, he contacted us and we agreed to assist him. He was going to do a bit of a publicity stunt. He was taking a case of wine to the BC-Alberta border with all the cameras and all the attention. He was going to walk the case across the border and see what happens.
3: Consumers, and it really, really hurts the wine industry, and especially the small.
1: And my advice to him was, Terry, you've gone too far. There's too much publicity on this. It was a great stunt, but the officials didn't touch it. We needed someone charged.
0: About a year and a half later, Arnold gets a call from another lawyer.
1: And he said, you're not going to believe this, but we found the perfect case.
0: The perfect case involved a man in New Brunswick by the name of Gerard Comeau, who had just been charged under the province's Liquor Control Act. That act prohibits anyone from having more than 12 pints of beer unless you buy it at a provincial liquor store.
1: We realized we had a good test case because, and I say this with admiration, Mr. Comeau is Joe Canadian. He is so relatable.
0: Gerard enjoys his beer.
4: Good stuff.
0: He says he doesn't drink much, maybe just one or two when he cooks. But it was how he purchased his beer that made his name known.
4: See, in the coffee shop, oh, you're going to be popular, but they're going to put your face in the $20 bill. But I wasn't impressed more than that. Like, I'm just an easygoing guy, so.
0: One day, back in October 2012, Gerard did the same thing he does two or three times a year. He got into his Honda Accord, drove the 2 hours from Tracadie to Campbellton, New Brunswick, and over the bridge into Quebec.
4: One where I usually go, buy beer.
0: He hit three stores and stocked up. A bunch of beer and...
4: Two bottles of whiskey and one bottle of Stinger Premier X. It's a triple X liqueur.
0: Little did he know he was being watched.
4: Yeah, I think they watched me.
0: Court documents say the Campbellton RCMP were concerned about New Brunswickers coming into Quebec to buy beer. So they set up a sting.
4: When I came to take the road to come back this way, at home there, I seen this old car in front of me.
0: As Gerard drove over the bridge, crossing back into New Brunswick, there was an old car going slowly.
4: As soon as I got a chance to pass him, the lights came on, and then when he pulled me over, I pulled over, and then these two cop cars showed up. And then from there on, they see my beer. And
0: Gerard's beer was a lot more than the 12 pints he was allowed. 48 bottles each of Sleeman's Light, Miller Genuine Draft, and Molson M. Three cases of Bud, Bud Light, and Coors Light, plus the three bottles of spirits. He was slapped with a fine for close to $300. But it wasn't just the money. Gerard was going to have a record for committing a provincial offense. So when a lawyer, Arnold Schweisberg, offered to fight his case in court, he agreed. The costs were being paid by the Canadian Constitution Foundation. That's a charity that says it works to stop the government from stepping on people's rights and freedoms.
1: First of all, he was delighted that he wasn't going to have to incur legal expenses. And the second part of his motivation was he genuinely thought that it was wrong.
4: Well, this makes common sense. They can go buy any material anywhere in Canada. They can go buy 20 shirts in Quebec. No problem. Why wouldn't you be able to buy beer?
0: For Arnold, it was about more than just beer. He wanted to tear down the internal barriers that prevented free trade of any product within Canada. And he thought the foundation for his case had been planted in 1867 in the Constitution by the Fathers of Confederation.
1: There were a very smart group of men. Yeah, they were all men. It was back in the day.

0: Section 121, they wrote that all articles of growth, produce, or manufacture shall be admitted free into each of the other provinces.
1: A free trade zone. And that's what Canada was supposed to be. Now, you read that to an ordinary person, there's no ambiguity there. It simply says admitted free.
0: So in court, Arnold argued free should mean free. On the other side of the case was Crown Counsel Bill Richards. He spent hours pondering the meaning of Section 121. What had the Fathers of Confederation really meant when they talked about free trade? And in the end, Bill disagreed with Arnold's literal interpretation. He argued,
2: the opposite. Free doesn't mean free. No one could indicate any background discussion that occurred in respect to Section 121. There are no notes or minutes taken at meetings. There's no documentary evidence as to what the fathers were thinking when this was discussed or what they were saying.
0: Bill argued that the Fathers of Confederation had laid out a system of federalism where provinces had powers locally.
2: Each province, each colony that entered Confederation had their local cultures or local interests. And if that wasn't the case, why have a premier if they're not there to protect, to enhance, to develop local potential, local interests? And that was one of the primary concerns when the Fathers of Confederation met to design how this country was going to work.
0: The provincial judge's ruling was over 80 pages long.
1: Like most lawyers, I read the last page first. And I read the last page first, and I literally had a flush come over my entire body.
3: The New Brunswick judge has ruled that restrictions on taking alcohol across provincial borders violate the Constitution's free trade provisions.
1: Judge Ronald, I think the judge wanted to tell his neighbors that he didn't believe any of them were provincial offenders for going to a Quebec beer run. This is a brave and comprehensive ruling. Great job.
2: Yeah, well, I was taken aback. I was taken aback by it.
0: For people looking for cheaper booze, this was a win. But Bill Richards wasn't happy with the outcome. He felt it was an important constitutional challenge that needed to be taken to the Supreme Court. His colleagues had their doubts.
2: They looked at me as if I was from Mars. They said, look, you've lost. You want to go to the Supreme Court? I said, the Supreme Court will take this.
0: Some people in Bill's office even set up a bet about whether he'd get his chance. Their wager? A bottle of scotch. He was right.
2: It's a fascinating case.
0: So Bill collected his scotch and in December 2017 headed off to Ottawa.
4: Her Majesty the Queen versus Gérard Comeau.
0: By now, it was a full 5 years since Gérard Comeau got his ticket.
4: For the intervener, Attorney General of Canada.
1: I realized that this had the potential to affect virtually every aspect of the Canadian internal economy. But I also recognized that there would be billions and billions of dollars of interests that would make it very, very difficult to bring about this change.
0: The courtroom was full, so they set up a monitor outside for people to watch.
1: Every single attorney general in the country sent lawyers because all of the provinces have vested economic interests in maintaining trade barriers.
2: Yeah, Canadian Chamber of Commerce, Canadian Federation of Independent Businesses, cannabis culture. I mean, you know, there's a lot of interest in this. Particularly business people had the idea that it was going to create havoc with their businesses.
1: It was a dignified circus.
5: I'd like to address a few of the concerns that have been expressed.
0: The case went on for 2 days.
5: And the uncertainty for the future.
0: Interveners from the wine and beer industries argued Section 121 should give them a constitutional right to sell their alcohol in other provinces. The provinces argued for keeping their control of liquor sales. BC said government-owned monopolies are an effective way of addressing the problems of alcohol. And a crucial way to do that is through price setting. Alcohol sales also create a source of revenue to offset some of the public costs of drinking. A few months later, on April 19th, 2018, The court released its decision.
6: Canada's highest court has ruled against a New Brunswick man. He tried to carry a load of alcohol.
0: The justices ruled that provinces cannot impose tariffs.

0: tariffs or taxes, but they can make laws that end up restricting or slowing trade. And they wrote that interpreting the Constitution to be calling for truly free trade would undermine federalism, which is built upon regional diversity within a single nation.
1: Here on the Quebec side, New Brunswickers do
0: reaction was mixed.
1: Flabbergasted by the ruling.
2: That don't make sense to me.
3: It's across the bridge. That's not like crossing the border into Cuba or anywhere else.
1: But the bridge, though it's only separate.
0: New Brunswick's Minister for Trade, Roger Melanson, applauded the decision. He said liquor sales brought in about $170 million a year to his province.
4: And that's redistributed in society in the province of New Brunswick for education services, health services, infrastructure services.
0: Arnold Schweizberg was disappointed. He felt the decision was giving provinces carte blanche to protect their own bottom line.
5: This just hands the provinces an invitation to contextualize anything they want to do. That's what it means. They can pass a measure that negatively affects trade and make up another reason for why they did it.
6: Of course, they're making money out of it, but it's also for safety purposes and to comply with, you know, certain standards.
0: For a time, this may have been the final word on interprovincial trade barriers. But now, less than a decade later, U.S. President Trump's threats are rekindling some of the same debates that were ignited during the Comeau case.
7: I always say tariffs is the most beautiful word to me in the dictionary. Because tariffs are going to make us rich as hell. It's going to bring our country.
0: That promise to impose tariffs is raising the question of how far politicians should go to bring down internal trade barriers to make Canada more self-sufficient.
8: If we have one Canadian economy instead of 13, that more than outweighs the impact.
9: We're going to cut interprovincial trade barriers.
10: The re-elected BC government is ready to support a true labor mobility deal.
11: We will take the first meaningful step to eviscerate internal provincial trade barriers.
12: Tariffs, if we just did more trade with each other, and that includes pipelines, by the way.
0: And in a video he made calling for fewer barriers, the leader of the Conservative Party, Pierre Poilievre, even references the Girard Comeau case.
13: He challenged it up to the Supreme Court, but the court wrongly denied his constitutional right to transport goods across provincial borders.
14: Oh, my first reaction was, where have you been for the last, 150 years?
0: Brian Lee Crowley is the managing director of the McDonald Laurier Institute. He says, after the Comeau case, politicians didn't do enough.
14: We've been limping along with a system in which Ottawa has invited the provinces to remove their own barriers. I think that's a completely fanciful notion. And if we stick with that, I don't see a lot of progress on the horizon. But if Canadians decide that they're willing to bite the bullet and remove the trade barriers and upset some of the producer groups that are protected by those barriers, I think we will be able to raise our standard of living quite quickly.
0: What Brian is talking about when he says producer groups is dairy, eggs, and poultry. Those groups all intervened in the Comeau case, worried freer trade would destroy supply management. That's a system that controls supply to ensure stable prices for farmers. None of those groups wanted to talk about the most recent call to bring down trade barriers. But some farmers are worried, like Mark Ricca.
15: They're like going to be calving within the next month. So this is kind of like the maternity ward here.
0: There are 250 cows in his barn. One is making a bit of a scene.
15: There's actually a cow in heat today. She's being very vocal, so you might be hearing her moving over top of us talking.
0: Mark's grandfather started this farm in the early 1900s when he came to Canada from Punjab. He set up near Chilliwack, about an hour and a half east of Vancouver. If trade barriers came down entirely, the way advocates like Brian Lee Crowley want, Mark would be competing with dairy farmers from across the country.
15: And that's the one thing about like places like the prairies, definitely is cheaper to produce milk because a lot of the hay is grown there, a lot of the grain is grown there. So, and land is cheaper, right? I mean, it's getting more expensive in the prairies, but it's definitely cheaper than it is in the Fraser Valley here.
0: Mark would like to keep the farm going, but with inflation, high interest rates, and unpredictable weather, it's not easy. Now add the uncertainty of changing trade rules.
15: Well, it definitely gives me anxiety, right? It definitely makes you worry that, you know, the whole industry across the country would be up on the chopping block.
0: In theory, he says he's not opposed to

0: opening up trade between provinces.
1: Certain provinces could probably produce certain products cheaper than others, right? So I do worry about, like, you know, milk that's produced cheaper in a different province coming to BC.
0: What if the price was cheaper for consumers?
1: That's a tricky subject because, yeah, I mean, I understand that people are always looking for, you know, especially now with the cost of living is high. So I understand as consumers, you want a cheap product. If you can find it cheaper, you're going to want it, right? So, but at the same time, you know, if you know it's been produced right in your backyard, maybe that's a bit of like reason to purchase it. If you want to talk about, you know, efficiency and like your carbon footprint, why would you ship it 1,000 kilometers when you could just source it from 100 kilometers?
2: I understand completely that this frightens people who are used to the current system. I don't blame them for being frightened.
0: Brian Lee Crowley from the McDonald Laurier Institute thinks all barriers need to be on the table, including supply management. That could be a tough sell in Ottawa. Statements from Liberal leadership candidates Mark Carney and Chrystia Freeland, the NDP, and the Conservatives all stated they support Canadian farmers and supply management.
2: I think this is a typical example of a larger problem. The average consumer would get a benefit of about $200 from getting rid of supply management.
0: Industry groups would quibble with that. They'd say prices would just be more volatile.
2: Whereas dairy farmers get their entire livelihood from supply management. So they are really motivated. And all the politicians, you know, their measure of success is whether they get reelected or not. People seem to think, oh gosh, it's so stupid that, you know, we continue to have these barriers to trade. What's wrong with our politicians? What's wrong with our politicians is that they respond to political incentives. And the fact of the matter is that in every one of these cases, the benefit to each Canadian is quite small of getting rid of the barriers, but the benefit of keeping the barriers is huge to the people that enjoy those protections. It's a conundrum that every country has faced. We are less successful than many others at defeating this problem.
0: Back in New Brunswick, Gerard Comeau puts his bottle of Bud in the recycling.
3: I want to open another one, but then I won't be able to go for supper.
0: His case could have changed how trading is done in Canada. It didn't.
3: That's Canadian made, no, it's made in Canada.
0: And it didn't change how he gets his beer, either.
3: I bought that in Quebec about, maybe a month ago. 3 weeks.
0: He's heading out to dinner. The local tavern has a Tuesday night special on steak.
3: Steak, medium avec champignon.
0: Everyone here knows Gerard.
4: He's a star.
0: And what he tried to do.
5: We found it weird that he got caught because it's from just province to province.
3: We're more amazed with me going to court and fighting it.
6: Everybody was talking about it because we all did it. Why can he not go for buy whatever he wants for beer? So why not?
0: On a Tuesday night at the Tavern in Tracadie, trade barriers still get everybody talking.
5: The trading with all borders down, that would be
3: great.
6: We would like that.
5: Yes.
6: We would love it, for sure.
5: Yeah, because some people say it's easier to sell lobster, like lobster in Maine, than sell it in Ontario. It's way harder to sell it in Canada. So if that could go down, it would be great.
3: I'm not an economist, but those barriers should be eliminated. Everybody's going to have to work together.
7: That documentary, A Case of Beer and Borders, first aired last year. It was produced by Jody Martinson with the audio documentary units Elizabeth Hoth and Joan Weber, with help from the CBC's Mary Catherine McIntosh. Well, that is our program for today. Please do stay tuned to Radio 1 for Q. And Matt Galloway returns to the host chair tomorrow with a special edition of The Current out of Victoria. You're not going to want to miss that. We are going to leave you today with some music from the legendary Sonny Rollins. He died earlier this week at the age of 95. Sonny was a giant. His career as a cutting-edge jazz saxophonist spanned more than 50 years. From the late 1940s onwards, he released more than 60 albums. His legendary solos earned him the reputation of one of the greatest jazz improvisers of all time. Sonny was considered the last living musician in a golden era of jazz greats.

0: 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When thieves broke into the Louvre with a ladder, the ladder company quickly produced a tongue-in-cheek ad.
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3: Colm Tabin wrote the novel Brooklyn. That movie was nominated for an Oscar. He got to go to the ceremony, but didn't get to go to the main part because he didn't write the screenplay. He'll tell you there is a very big difference between the red carpet and the linoleum. He'll be here today with that story and a new collection of short stories.

0: This is CBC News. It is cloudy and 18 degrees in Calgary at 10 o'clock. Good morning. I'm Jocelyn Kozak. Transit users in downtown Calgary can continue riding the rails for free, at least for now. The City Council has voted to defer a decision on whether to eliminate the free fare zone. Brendan Coulter reports.
1: After weeks of uncertainty over the future of the zone, City Council stopped short of deciding whether it should stay permanently or be scrapped altogether. Late Tuesday night, Council voted to defer the issue, so it can be considered as part of an overhaul of the city's transit fare strategy. Ward 3 Councillor Andrew Ewell brought forward an amendment to postpone the decision.
2: I see this as getting more information ahead of making a big decision. I think we can do more due diligence, is all I'm saying.
1: The amendment narrowly passed in an 8-7 vote, but not without criticism from a few council members, including Ward 13 Councillor Dan McLean.
3: Seems like almost everything that comes before us now, we have an amendment to kick it down the road or to amend it. We just can't keep doing this every single time.
1: The future of the free fare zone will be back up for consideration at City Hall early next year. In the meantime, council voted to do more community engagement and search for another sponsor following TD Bank's decision to end its naming partnership with the city last year. Brendan Coulter, CBC News, Calgary.
0: The education plan for Calgary's public school system no longer recognizes diversity and inclusion as key goals. That comes after a tense debate at Tuesday's trustee meeting. Calgary Board of Education officials say the change aligns with provincial priorities. For trustee Jenny Regal, that was a big deal.
4: Removing diversity and inclusion from the third key outcome makes it fundamentally different from what was originally intended. In my opinion, such a significant change is troubling. I have heard from constituents who share my concerns.
0: Some trustees say the change in language is not significant, and they say what's important is that the education plan continues to use data to identify where students are falling behind. Indigenous tourism in Alberta is expected to continue to grow, in part thanks to a recent financial boost from Travel Alberta. The CBC's Colleen Underwood reports.
5: Tracy Kettle is the owner of Painted Warriors, which offers lodging and land-based cultural experiences near Sundry. She says demand for Indigenous tourism is on the rise, noting they're nearly booked up for summer.
6: Right now, since there are so many international guests, there's not enough of us operators to provide these experiences.
5: But Kettle says rather than worrying about competition, she believes having more quality Indigenous operators will generate more business. To help, Travel Alberta is investing $8.2 million over the next 4 years to help support the growth in the industry. Chelsea Quirk is with Indigenous Tourism Alberta. They're projecting revenues to reach nearly $300 million in 2026, up slightly over last year.
7: Being able to have that consistent ongoing funding and relationship will allow us to plan and program over years.
5: Quirk says that money will go towards marketing, administration, or whatever else her members need. Colleen Underwood, CBC News, Calgary.
0: Prime Minister Mark Carney is announcing plans to buy a fleet of surveillance aircraft for the Royal Canadian Air Force. Canada is now negotiating with Saab to purchase its GlobalEye airborne early warning aircraft. Carney calls it critical to protecting Canadian sovereignty.
8: With its suite of advanced sensors and mission systems, Saab's GlobalEye will be a key resource for Canadian Armed Forces to detect and deter threats across the Arctic. The GlobalEye's airborne surveillance capability can track objects and signals up to 650 kilometers away, and they'll share in real time that information with the Canadian forces and our allies.
0: The deal would involve a partnership with Bombardier, providing an estimated 3,000 jobs in Canada. The deal brings Canada in line with NATO, which is considering the GlobalEye to replace its aging fleet of early warning aircraft. That's your CBC News. Here is Angela Knight now to update traffic.
9: In the Northeast, that earlier collision westbound on Memorial Drive, right around 12th Street, that has been completely cleared and traffic is now moving well through that area. No delays. If you do see a traffic problem anytime, we appreciate those calls. The traffic line number is 403-521-1010.
0: A mix of sun and cloud for Calgary today. A chance of showers this afternoon, a high of 29 degrees. Right now in Calgary, it is cloudy and 18 degrees.

0: Hey, I'm Tom Power. Welcome to Q. A lot of comics get into comedy because, you know, they were told their whole lives how funny they are. They go to an open mic night with their friends. They go, come on, man, you're so funny. Get up there. You'll be hilarious. And they do, and they kill it, and their lives are straightened out. Not Julie Kim. She says she grew up being told to keep it down, play it straight. In fact, the only reason she took a comedy class at all was to get better at public speaking for her corporate job. She'll tell you how that led to becoming one of Canada's top comedians. Julie Kim, coming up. Plus, when you think about ballet, words like poise and posture may come to mind. Jera Wolf is a choreographer who's made a living telling dancers to let it all go. Release. Be free. Be yourself. He'll be here to tell you about his new work called Kismet. All that coming up on Q. For some parents, maybe you if you're a parent, or maybe your own parents, it's a nightmare scenario. Your kid is on the pathway to becoming a doctor or a lawyer or, I don't know, for example, an industrial engineer with a very steady corporate job. You know, something secure. And all of a sudden, the parent gets a phone call. Your kid's telling you, actually, I want to do stand-up comedy. Actually, I want to have a career in the arts. That's what Julie Kim did, luckily for her. Luckily for parents everywhere, and luckily for any kids listening to this that are currently about to tell their parents that they're going to drop out of school to do comedy, that switch really paid off, and Julie has become one of Canada's top comedians.
1: They say things like, oh, your baby's so beautiful. It must be because she's half Asian, which is nice. Like, it's very much a compliment to her, but I think very much an indirect insult to me, I think, right? Because what are they really saying? It's like they're saying, Julie, your baby's gonna look just like you, but thankfully, not too much, okay? They're saying, Julie, you look okay, but have you considered a Caucasian filter, huh?
0: Julie's based in Vancouver. She's from Toronto. She's toured all over the States and Canada. She supported the likes of Ronnie Chang and Rick Mercer. She wrote for shows like Kim's Convenience and Run the Burbs. Do you remember a few years back at the Juno Awards, Simu Liu from Kim's Convenience and, you know, Marvel fame, did like a parody of I Am Canadian? She wrote that. Julie was back home in Toronto recording a live episode of her podcast, Bothered. That's where she talks about things that bother her and a celebrity guest, the things that bother them. And while she was here, Julie dropped by our studio to talk about her strange journey in comedy. I started by asking her about her life before stand-up and how that well-paying corporate career plan got derailed in the first place. Heads up, if there are some younger listeners in the room, the language is on the explicit side. Here's Julie Kim.
2: I just knew I wanted to do something conventional. I came from a family where, you know, my parents worked very hard, literally. They ran their own convenience store, getting, you know, making dollars a day, working really hard. So I knew there was no backup
0: Julie
2: there.
0: Julie Kim, parents ran a convenience store.
2: Truly. And our last name was actually Kim. But yeah, we lived on top of it. That was like our life. Mm-hmm. And so I just knew that I had to do something where I made some money. Like, I wasn't going to fall back on anything, like wealthy parents. And I also, you know, as the eldest child, had it ingrained in me that, like, I had some sort of, you know, filial responsibility. So I definitely went into things that were more conventional.
0: And why, and if that was, you wanting to do stand-up comedy was motivated by wanting to be a better public speaker at work, is that right?
2: A better speaker, because as a young woman, and maybe as a young woman who is a woman of color, I realized that, like, everybody was talking over me, and I would have what I thought were good ideas, and people would ignore me. Every woman has a story, Tom, of saying, like, them just saying something in a meeting and being completely unheard, or just like ignored, and then some old guy named Bruce says the exact same thing, and everyone's like, oh, that's a great idea, Bruce, you're such a genius, that's why you're our CEO. And then you're just sitting here like, what the frig is going on in this world? So I just remember that happening a lot when I first went into working. And what I noticed was that the people who were listened to were often people who had automatic respect and entitlement, of course, but also anybody else who spoke well. And I thought, well, that is a power that I can learn. So I set out to become a better speaker by doing guest lectures and practicing, but also I thought stand-up comedy would be like the main way I could command attention in a room. And I didn't realize that I would like just keep doing it and never stop and have that be the thing I love.
0: I'm surprised too, not because you're so good, but because I feel like you got some weird advice when you first started. Remember those stand-up comedy classes? Can you talk about that?
2: Yeah. So yeah, I mean, sometimes the people

that teach these courses are not like, you know, the most active in the scene or whatever. And so, yeah, I took two courses, and one of the teachers was, you know, an older gentleman, and he wasn't really like a club comic, but he was like more of a corporate comic. And he told, I'll just never remember this. I think it was partway through the course. He said, look, ladies, most of the people that are going to be in the audiences are men, and you know men. So you don't want to look too good. Otherwise, they're going to get

0: enjoy your joke because they'll be jealous of you. It's so gross.
1: Well, wasn't there also like a don't nag? Don't sound like you're nagging if you're a woman comedian?
0: Yes, as a female comedian, men have enough nagging through their mothers and their partners. So if you sound like you're talking down to them or teaching them something, they're going to automatically shut off their ears.
1: Oh my God.
0: And that's the only way I know how to talk, Tom. So I don't know what I'm going to do about
1: that. What did you make of that at the time? What did you make when you were sitting in the class and someone saying that? And you were accomplished at that point. You know?
0: I mean, at that I would love to say I stood up and I said, that is a disgusting thing to say. Old men, I reject that and the whole patriarchy. Oh, sure, and I left, but I didn't. I was just like, oh, that's good to know. Because just as in life, you hear things and then later you learn, oh, that was bullshit. And then you filter it out.
1: So then you start doing it for real. Then you start doing stand-up. You start doing mics. You start doing some shows. My understanding is not a lot of Asian Canadian comedians at all.
0: When I started?
1: And almost like no women, no Asian Canadian women except for you. Is that right?
0: I don't remember there being any Asian female comedians in Canada at the time. I think the only one that like anybody really knew was Margaret Cho when I started like 12 years ago. That was it.
1: Did you feel like the doors were open to you when you started doing stand-up in Canada?
0: I feel like my perception was that in the beginning, the barriers had a lot more to do with being a woman than anything that was racial or cultural. And they're not visible barriers or doors that are closed. They are things like the idea that we already have a woman on the show, so maybe you can join next week.
1: People would say that stuff like that to you.
0: Yeah, things like that. And then they even like other comedians would police what we would say. They'd be like, oh, you know, like women are always talking about their vaginas. Oh yeah, have you heard a man go 5 minutes without talking about his, I don't know if I can like
1: you can do say, whatever you want to say
0: dick, his dick, right? Like they're always talking about their dicks. Mm-hmm. And then like, when I got married and had a kid and started talking about a C-section, I had still, and they're good jokes about C-sections.
2: So I had a C-section by choice. They think that women who choose to have C-sections only do it because, you know, you're afraid of going through the worst pain of your life, or you don't want to stretch out and ruin your vagina, or you don't want to take a giant crap on the delivery room floor, right? But for me, no, it was not one of those things. It was all of those things. Yes.
0: I still get comments. Oh, women always talking about their private parts. Like, so dumb.
1: I heard you tell a story about that you told that story about having a C-section on. Yeah. And then someone like said something to you.
0: Yeah. It's a clip that went kind of viral. And by that, 10 million views on Instagram alone. This is an actual show in Whistler, BC, last March 2025. I'm just doing a normal set. We almost didn't record it because it was just like an awkwardly shaped theater. I'm doing this joke about my C-section, and a man at the show in the front row stopped me to say that he reads scientific studies for fun and that I should have actually had a natural birth because then that way the bacteria gets on the baby. And it was hilarious.
1: What did you say back?
0: I just said, are you here alone, sir? That was the first thing. And he was alone. He was pretending the people next to him were his friends and they're like, we don't know him at all. And then I let him keep talking because this is what you have to do with stupid people, right?
1: Yeah, you let
0: them talk and they just reveal that they're even stupider than you thought at the beginning. Then he started explaining it. Then at one point he turned to the audience and I'm like, no. Don't talk to them. I said, I am the star of the show. And then we just kept going a little bit. And then at the end, I said, you know what? It's fine. When I had the baby, I said, you know what? Just swaddle her around there. And I told him that I dipped her back in a few times. Just stupid stuff. And this is, I'm really glad that it happened. I'm really glad that it was recorded, but I'm really glad that, because I can be a serious person because I have a serious and structured background. And I have, you know, like the strong sense of justice. I really can get so serious to the point of being boring sometimes. So I really have to be conscious that I'm light and fun right now. I'm stage Julie. So I let this happen and I just had fun with him rather than shutting him down.
1: Yeah.
0: And it was very fun.
1: It's really clear that from the get-go, you loved stand-up comedy. That it was something you went into to get a bit better at speaking, mm-hmm. and that you did these shows. Like, what is it that you think you were getting out of it? What is it that you think you were getting out of it that you know?
0: Oh, I like this question. So I think what I have got out of it in the past, or what I wanted, is different than now. So in the beginning, I wanted to be, sorry. in the beginning, I wanted to do a very difficult thing.
1: That was very impressive, by the way. A little retake. We're going to do a little edit there. That was amazing.
0: Okay. It would be funny if you kept that in.
1: Yeah. We might now. So hold on. When you what did you want out of it when you started versus now?
0: I wanted to become a good speaker, and I knew that stand-up was a very difficult thing to do. I just wanted the challenge. I can't say that I loved it, but I...

0: I wanted to do something different, and it was a neat thing to talk about at parties or whatever. Over the years, it has changed a lot. I didn't think in the beginning that this was something I could do for a living. Comedy is this thing where, like, a few people do it super well, and they're, like, millionaires, and everybody else is down here and doing it part-time, like a CFL player. Do you know what I mean? Yeah. So I didn't think it was something I could do the whole time. So you know what I actually did? I have a comedy girlfriend who also, like, worked a corporate job and was trying to do this thing. We call ourselves our own sugar daddies because we work and make money, legitimate money in legitimate jobs, and then take that money and invest it. And I'm going to fly myself to Edmonton to do a middle spot at this show so that next time they might consider me as a headliner or whatever.
1: Did you quit your job?
0: Yeah. So what I did was I structured a plan where I would, like, work less and less professional work and more comedy, and then, like, cross this bridge. So yeah, I started working independently as a contractor and then taking on, like, 75% work and 50% work and then 25% work until, like, just a few years ago. And now I'm doing, like, comedy, but also so many comedy adjacent things.
1: What do you remember about the day that you went from 25% to zero?
0: Oh, well, yeah, I was scared shitless, quite frankly. I mean, it's really scary to have to do that. And after you have a family, like a husband and a daughter, a young kid. But then I also thought, you know what? If I ever don't actually take a shot at this thing, it will be the biggest regret of my life.
1: I'm Tom Power. You're listening to Q. You're in the middle of my conversation with the Canadian comedian Julie Kim. We're talking about her journey in stand-up, about doing stand-up in the first place to get better at corporate public speaking, and how that led to her becoming a pretty great stand-up. There's another sort of life event that happened to Julie that changed her stand-up. That's where we pick things up with a little clip of Julie doing stand-up, talking about dance.
2: I'll go out, and if I see a dad out there who's trying his best, like last time, it was a dad with a baby strapped to his chest and a little toddler who's just doing his best, running after them, dropping snacks and going crazy. And I went to that man and I said, hey, I want you to know that I've seen what you've been doing, and it's nothing special. Thousands of women at this second are doing what you're doing, but well, okay?
1: As someone with a 9-month-old at the house, I am blissfully aware of what you're talking about there.
0: You are. Are you called a hero for doing just baseline stuff all the time?
1: I am praised for doing the lowest bar minimum. I really do notice it.
0: The bar is underground.
1: Yeah,
0: you
1: really
0: admit,
1: like,
0: right?
1: You know,
0: what do you say? So I feel like there's a chance, there's an opportunity you have here, Tom, for some allyship. And every time someone compliments you, you could be like, actually, let me show you this 2-hour movie documentary about the unfair treatment of men and women.
1: I tend to say, I'm just being a dad. That's what I say. I'm just being a dad. Like, yeah. I try not to say, like, oh, thank you.
0: Oh, that makes you sound even better. That makes you sound like you're humble about being so amazing. Was that your plan?
1: No, the goal is to go like, hey, this is nothing special. This is just what's expected of everybody.
0: Then they're going to think better of you, just so you know. That's not your fault.
1: But that's what I'm secretly looking for.
0: I know.
1: I'm only kidding. But you talked about this earlier, that being when you became a mom, it kind of changed your fiduciary responsibility around stand-up. Hey, all of a sudden I got to make some money.
0: Yeah.
1: Did it change the stand-up too?
0: Oh, yeah, in the best way. And I'll tell you, like, I told you, like, I love a challenge. I love scarcity. I love, like, to prove people wrong, but not in a way where it's like, oh, I hope these people like me. But I love when I get underestimated, you know? And when I got married,
1: isn't that the best?
0: Yeah. Unless they're right, and then you're like, oh, shit. But but when I got pregnant, I just remember, like, all of a sudden a lot of people saying, oh, that's too bad. You were doing pretty well, because I had started to headline.
1: They said,
0: and
1: that's
0: all
1: too
0: that.
1: Bad.
0: Yeah. Like, because, you know, and they didn't mean to be offensive, but there really are not a lot of moms out there traveling and, like, doing that whole thing. There's a lot of dads in comedy talking about being a dad and how hard it is and stuff and traveling, but not a lot. So it's just not in people's, like, paradigm, right? But I remember being like, no, I can't lose this. This is a part of me. So I went back to stand-up very, very shortly after I had my child, by elective C-section, by the way, so it would be more time efficient. And I came back. But here's what happened when I came back. It was very difficult. You're very tired, as you know. But the beautiful part, and people

0: especially moms will often say this about anything after having a baby. You have less time. Your ego is gone a lot, like the first few diapers that you're changing and the spit ups and stuff. You're just like, life is about different stuff. And so you're less ego driven, or that's how I felt. So, and you have less time to BS and make stuff up. So whereas previous to having the kid, my comedy was kind of theoretical. One time I was on a bus and did this, you know, this or that. Now, the most efficient thing to do was to talk about my real life, which was full of frustrations and events that were good also. And also, I didn't have the time for filters. So for the first time, I would speak like literally from my gut and my heart, meaning that for the first time I was actually being authentic and vulnerable, which we're supposed to be as people anyways. And I think that having a kid made me like that as a person, but also I became like that on stage. And then for the first time, I became very congruent, my onstage persona and my real life persona, and they both became less filtered. And then life in a way became easier because I could just be myself every day. A friend of mine asked if I would consider a home birth. We all have a friend that wears too much hemp, right? Yeah. And I was like, home birth? No way. I don't even bake at home. It's too messy. Are you kidding me? Home birth? How do you even get placenta out of the couch? I have no idea what... No way.
1: Let's talk about the podcast. You're in Toronto to record a special for your podcast, Bothered.
0: Yes.
1: You talk about the soul-crushing small things that happen to you and probably to us too. Uh-huh. The moments that would make polite people bite their tongues. Give me some examples.
0: I don't remember writing that, but I like it. Okay. So first of all, I started this podcast because I didn't want just another podcast where I'm talking about this or that or what's going on with the weather. I'm a very like to the point person, and I wanted a purpose for the podcast. And I thought about what I could talk about forever that brings me alive and I don't get sick of. And I realized it is once in a while, probably too often, I have these conversations where I tell my friends about this jerk at this place who did this thing.
1: I saw the one about the middle seat.
0: Oh, you did? That's a very recent one. Yeah. Like people trying to take my middle seat armrest when clearly he shouldn't be. And he was so rude to me and he grabbed my phone. Oh, you'll have to check it out.
1: Your thesis, and I do appreciate it, is that if you are in the middle seat, you get access to both armrests.
0: It is widely held that that is the unwritten and unspoken rule, except it's spoken when I'm there.
1: So this podcast is an opportunity for you to get some of the minutiae of the things that bothered you off your chest.
0: Yes, just like little stories of microaggressions and things like that. Some of them are racial. Some of them are gender-based. Like, and some of them are just stupid. Like my very first episode was about when I was at this fancy hotel lounge. I was talking on the phone, normal volume, not even on speakerphone, and an old man thought I was speaking too loudly, and he shushed me with his hands.
1: Like, no.
0: Yeah, thank you.
1: And by the way, for the radio listeners.
0: Yes, hand puppet shushing.
1: Yeah, like a hand puppet up and down.
0: Like the most condescending.
1: Yeah.
0: Action you could do.
1: Julie, that's rough.
0: It's so rough. So what I did was, instead of being quiet, I said, oh, never talk to me like that. And I kind of laughed at him because that's a fun thing that I like to do. It's a form of like microfeminism. And I told him to shush. And you know what he did? He went over to the guy manning the lounge and he told the guy, and the guy's like, yeah, I can't even hear her. She's fine. He brought that man over right in front of me so he could explain to him how loud I was. And the man was like, sir, she's fine. And he was there forever trying to do this. Then he left. And then he was with a female partner, and he started talking with some other people, and then I, because I can't let things go, I said, oh, shh, and I did it back.
1: Oh, you did the hand gesture back?
0: Of course I did. Fantastic. I had to get revenge. This podcast at the core is about justified revenge and rightful rage. Again, I don't love the labels. They're also changing all the time. Now we actually use a different term. We say BIPOC. You know that one? BIPOC. Black, Indigenous, and other people of color. The Asian is silent.
1: How are things now in Canadian comedy versus when you started, in terms of like, you told me, hey, I was the only Asian woman.
0: Yeah.
1: And there were only like a few Asian men even.
0: Yeah.
1: How are things now compared
0: just
1: to that?
0: Just a few. Well, diversity-wise, I feel like it's a lot more diverse.
1: Yeah.
0: And I love it because I feel like the more diverse talent is, then you have normalization of whatever voices coming from faces that are diverse, which is a big deal for representation. We also have

0: a much wider audience base, more females going to comedy.
1: You see that? You really see that?
0: I really see that. And I see in my own shows too, because I did a big cross Canada tour last year with MRG. There'd be people coming, and yeah, a lot of them were Asian, but they would be like, this is my first time at a comedy show. This one young lady in Ottawa said, these are my parents. I just wanted you to meet my parents. They've never come to a comedy show. So like, oh, it's amazing. Like, it, you know, it really is the best. And yeah. At the end, as long as I make money, just kidding. No, as long as more people are laughing and open to comedy and become fans of comedy, that's good for everybody. Well, right?
1: This is what I want to close out on, because when I asked you earlier, like, what, you know, what is it about stand-up that you went through all this sort of adversity, but you still did stand-up, and asked you what is that you loved about it. Mm-hmm. You very wisely talked to me about how you maneuvered it. You said, you know, like, I wanted to be better at speaking, so I did this work to get more confidence to be better at speaking. Mm-hmm. And then I found that, and then now I found out a way to be able to do it, be able to make money. I had to be able to figure out how to do this to pay for it. Mm-hmm. I was working another job to pay for comedy. What I haven't heard, and maybe this is a good way to close, is what it actually is about stand-up that you love. Mm-hmm. Like the being on stage, what does it give you?
0: Well, I love creativity. I love living a creative life, because I feel like that I get it's a form of expressing yourself. And the reason that means so much to me is because growing up, I couldn't express myself. I was from a family and a culture, especially as a girl, where I wasn't asked about my feelings and I couldn't express things. I used to repress laughing and smiling and told to not cry as much and things like that. So now, this is complete freedom to express myself in whatever way I want to do. I also get to live my real life, and everything I do, I get to find joy or jokes or whatever in it. So I feel like I really can be a whole human. I'm experiencing life, and God, it sounds like I'm on drugs, but I really am not on drugs.
1: No, it's beautiful, man.
0: But
1: it's beautiful.
0: I get to really live in this life, and I get to live in my brain intellectually and emotionally in ways that I never knew a person could do. And so I feel like really activated and alive. And I feel like it's also something like I could do forever. Like my value really is in here and in here. So it makes me a better person. But it means a lot that the things that I say relate to other people. I was in Minneapolis 2 weeks ago, and a lady in the audience left a post-it note to give to the staff to give to me. And she said, as a Korean American in Minnesota, also with a Caucasian husband and child, I laughed so much and it brought me healing. Like, wow. And I don't want to at all purport that I'm doing God's work. I'm not doing this for charity. Again, I want to be profitable, but I enjoy it immensely. But if I also can offer people like these feelings and experiences, oh my God, like what a great combination of things. So that's it.
1: Nice to meet you.
0: Oh, nice to meet you.
1: Thank you so much for coming in. I really like talking to you.
0: Same. Thank you so much.
1: From Vancouver by way of Toronto, that is Julie Kim. You can find her podcast, Bothered, wherever you get your podcasts. Julie's on tour. She's going to be in Charlottetown, Prince Edward Island on June 5th, and Edmonton, Alberta on June 18th. Has more shows in the Atlantic provinces in August. 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Coming up after this, the award-winning choreographer and dancer Jira Wolf will be here. Ballet is, as we all know, I think, an art of precision. How straight can you stand up? How straight can you extend your arms? How high can you lift your leg? Dancers are, this is drilled into their heads from the time they are essentially like 3 or 4 or 5 years old when they start dancing. And Jira Wolf has to go in with these trained dancers and say, hey, relax, take it easy, be yourself. That's a hard feat. He'll be here to tell him, feet, get it? He'll be here to tell you all about that and about his new show, Kismet. It's after this on Cue.
2: It's cloudy and 19 degrees in Calgary at 10:30. Good morning, I'm Jocelyn Kozak with your CBC News update. Free train rides through downtown Calgary are sticking around for now. City Council has voted to defer a final decision on eliminating the free fare zone. The future of the program will now be considered as part of a review of the city's transit fare strategy early next year. Council also voted to continue looking for another sponsor to replace TD Bank. The education plan for Calgary's public school system no longer recognizes diversity and inclusion as key goals. That comes after

0: After a tense debate at Tuesday's trustee meeting, Calgary Board of Education officials say the change aligns with provincial priorities, including Bill 25, which aims to remove ideology and politics from classrooms. And a popular Calgary brewery in the Inglewood-Ramsey communities could soon return to its former location. A development permit has been submitted to rebuild the old beautiful brewing tap room nearly 2 years after the building was destroyed by fire. The operators are hoping to be ready to open at some point next year. That is your CBC News update. In the weather, a mix of sun and cloud for Calgary today, a chance of showers, and we're expecting a high today of 29 degrees. Right now in Calgary, it is cloudy and 19.
1: I'm Tom Power. You're listening to Q. Have you ever wanted something so badly you felt like it was meant to be? A job you really wanted, but you didn't get. Someone you loved, who didn't love you back. A dream that you chased for years, but eventually you just kind of had to let go of it. You gave yourself completely to something or someone, and it didn't happen. And what's left after that? What do you do when the thing that was meant for you turns out it wasn't? That's what's at the heart of the Canadian dancer and choreographer Jira Wolfe's new ballet, Kismet. Striving to get something you want, something that feels like destiny, and then not getting it. Jira is originally from Toronto. He's lived and worked all over the country as a dancer and choreographer. He's known for his deeply emotional, incredibly physical work. He's choreographed for the Royal Winnipeg Ballet, for Canada's National Ballet School, has been awarded the Dora for Outstanding Original Choreography. Jira's new ballet, Kismet, is a world premiere. It doesn't open until Friday. So I'd love to be able to tell you I saw it. I actually didn't get to see it, so I'm going to find out about this thing as you do. Jira stopped by the Q studio to tell you all about it. I started off by asking him, just like when you're a week away from a world ballet premiere, what's your day like?
2: It looks like a lot of planning because right now we're in that crunch time moment where really we get about an hour of full cast, you know, focus time on the work. And that's about it. So it's about really concentrating on what we can do within that hour to get the dancers and to get the creation to where it needs to be, you know.
1: And what are the other 23 hours all about?
2: Stressing. No. it's really about crafting the final moments. And you know, we have the framework in place, and it's really about making those final little adjustments that are going to get the dancers really ready for the final performance or the opening performance on next Friday.
1: Can you give me, I'm tried my best on the premise there. Can you, in your own words, give me the premise of Kismet?
2: Kismet is a journey. It's a journey that this character goes through. They're with this partner that's dancing with them, a dance partner that's just very steadfast and strong. And they continue to move through a dance until they see something beautiful. And what we're doing is we're creating a tree with bodies. So with these like 33 bodies on stage, we create this tree type structure that's kind of pulls this dancer into the structure. And then it sort of falls apart. And I thought of it as
1: a tree.
2: Yeah, it does. The tree falls apart. It gets torn apart. And it sort of represents their dream or their destiny, this character. So I think of it as, you know, when you pursue something, and you know you have to go for it no matter what. And you go for it and it falls apart. And then I think about like what's left when it does all fall apart. Because I thought about times in my life, like even thinking about dance, like just imagine if I didn't have it, how horrible that would be. And, you know, I always kind of went like, oh no, that would be the end for me. That would be it if I didn't have dance or if I didn't have creation or whatever this was. And then I reflected on it and looked over at the people that were there, always been there in my life. And I went, what am I talking about? I'd be fine.
1: What do you mean?
2: Yeah. Like, I don't know. Have you ever had a dream? Like, did you ever really?
1: No, never.
2: Yeah, no.
1: Have you ever? Dead in here, buddy. Of course I have. Yeah, I've certainly have. And I've had dreams that I've been lucky enough and fortunate enough and have had help with to be able to make them come true. And I feel incredibly grateful for those. And I've also had dreams that haven't necessarily worked out. Dreams that I don't know why I wanted them, you know, and I've also had not gotten things and had to sort of reorient myself after that and learn that I'm going to be okay.

0: I think I know what you're talking about.
1: Yeah. And that's kind of it. Learning that you're going to be okay and like looking over and like someone like me, my girlfriend, my partner, I look over at her and I'm like, oh, you're there for me. You've got my back, you know, no matter what. And I look over at my, you know, or whatever, whoever it is, your family member, whoever it is. And you're like, I'm fine. Everything's okay.
0: Yeah. I mean, the older you get, the more you realize that those things you're striving towards are relatively meaningless compared to the people around you.
1: Yeah.
0: Okay, tell me a little bit more about what this looks like. Why are they partners? Why are there two people?
1: Well, because it starts that way. It starts with the two people and then it ends with the two people. And it's so much about the journey, but the reality was it's sort of just a reflection of being like, look what you're left with that same person and look at this beautiful journey you went on with this person.
0: So it looks like
1: always there.
0: It looks like them dancing and then each of these, they become the tree. I'm trying to get a sense for people listening to this, what this looks like on stage.
1: Oh gosh. Yeah. That's such a difficult thing, you know, conversation to actual realization of what it looks like on stage, but it's a little, because it's true. Very difficult.
0: Yeah. I'm glad I don't have to do it.
1: Yeah. It's magical. Mm-hmm. So the piece is sort of like I'm pulling inspiration from the forest. Their costumes are kind of like fungi-like, but they're like these beautiful creatures and very organic and earthly, if that makes sense. And everything, there's no real sharp movements that like stop. Everything is sort of undulating and moving and constantly in motion. Like it'll expand and then it'll contract and then this tree organism sort of pulls this duet into it, and then it just falls apart and shatters almost like liquid, or like almost when you have two different liquids kind of mixed together and it just sort of disperses and melts. And so it's very, I use the word melt a lot in the studio. I talk about like candles melting and this very like organic, natural, rooted kind of movement quality that we're trying to get.
0: How comfortable are you with people going to see it, watching this show and watching this work and not getting that, like not knowing anything about it? Because that's like, as opposed to like your Romeo and Juliet's, where like, it's a very clear story. What's your perspective on that?
1: I think it's great. And I'd rather them not really know much about it at all. And I think when I created this, I really just wanted to create a piece that I would like to see, and that maybe someone like a family member of mine would like to see, and someone that, you know, doesn't know much about dance.
0: Tell me more about that. Like this is interesting to me. Because most people, when they write a book, I'm writing a book, I want people to read the book and understand the narrative in the book. This is so interesting to me, especially with contemporary dance. You have a narrative, you have a story you want to tell, but really you're kind of okay if someone just sits in their chair in the theater and just doesn't know about the narrative and just takes it in.
1: I think that's the magical thing about, or at least the thing that I really love about creating work, is hearing all the stories about what people think it was. And they're always really close to what my narrative was, but they're never the narrative that I was trying to show. And I think that's the beauty of contemporary art and the work that I do. It's really nice to, like, we all go and we watch it, and we have an experience, and then we talk about how we felt about it. And, you know, some people, you know, tell me a very vivid story that's nothing at all like the story I was trying to portray. But I kind of love it.
0: It never bums you out? It never disappoints you?
1: Oh, not at all. It excites me. I'm like, oh my goodness, you saw that? Incredible. Cool.
0: I think that might be what keeps people from seeing contemporary art, is the feeling that I don't get it. Like, I'm going to watch it and I don't get it.
1: My work isn't that complex.
0: Like, no, but
1: I think my work's quite simple. So I think everyone gets it. Or
0: no, but I think it's more like maybe I should just speak. Mm-hmm. I've had different experience with it since I've been hosting this show, and I understand these things a little bit differently. But I think I did avoid contemporary dance or contemporary art for a long time because I felt like there was something to get that I wasn't getting. There was there was a story that everyone else in the room was understanding that I wasn't understanding. And I would spend the entire time trying to like essentially solve a puzzle.
1: Yeah, I try to stay away from that. I don't want the audience to have to work that hard.
0: Once I found that out.
1: Okay. You found out that you could just sit back and relax and watch it, and I don't want the audience to feel like they're not in on the joke or they're not in on what's taking place. I'd rather a non-dancer have a response to it, and that's the response I value their response almost just as much as, you know, bringing someone into the room who's a choreographer or someone that's a rehearsal director or been in dance for many years. I almost would value, I know it sounds really weird, but I would value someone that

0: doesn't know about dance almost more. And that might be a weird approach, but
1: why?
0: Because they're unbiased in their view. And there's something so beautiful about that. And I want to create dance for those people who don't have an imprint or don't have baggage towards dance in the first place. They're just, it's almost like watching movies. Sometimes I've watched movies with like actors and they're talking about how this person's not approaching the lines properly or looking. And I'm like, stop ruining the movie. What are you doing? Anyway, so it's kind of like that. Like, I think I want to create dance for regular people. Not that I don't want to create it for dancers.
1: No,
0: I'd love to create it for dancers as well. But I just feel like I really value, like, I want to create something that like my family members look at and say that, wow, that was incredible. Like, I want to create works for them.

0: I'm Tom Power. You're listening to Q. You're in the middle of my conversation with the dancer and choreographer Jira Wolf, who has a world premiere opening at the National Ballet of Canada later this week called Kismet. Isn't it destiny that you happen to be listening to this interview? What you're hearing right now is the music that Jira used for this piece. It's taken from Symphony No. 2 by Ezio Bosso, Under the Trees Voices. I don't know anything about this piece. I don't know if you do. So I asked him a little bit about it and why he chose it. Take a listen.
1: It's so beautiful, and it's very cinematic. It's something that you would hear in like a movie. So I feel like it's very accessible. It's not a challenging piece as far as like listening to it.
0: What's the story of it? Do you know the?
1: Ezio Bosso created Under the Trees Voices, and it's a symphony, and they actually play it in the mountains in Italy, and it was recorded live. So the version that we're like rehearsing to. It'll be the orchestra live at the Four Seasons, but the version that we're listening to in the studio, you can like hear children and you can hear like the wind and you can hear like these like natural elements in the audience. And I think too, I'm also just really interested in like, I love live recordings. There's something so authentic about it. I love just the way it sounds, like being able to pick up someone's breath, especially when it comes to like string or orchestra. I love hearing the human breath or like that I can tell a human has touched the instrumentation. Mm. It's just something that I kind of am really interested in and drawn to. So when I was hearing it for the first time, like on Spotify, but like listening to the recording, I was here catching those, you know, the children in the background and the audience and the breath. And I just thought it was... absolutely. Yeah. It was like the moment I heard it, I just knew I had to choreograph to it.
0: It's rooted in nature. You talked about how Kismet is very, very much rooted in nature. You talked about how the central image of the ballet is a tree. What's going on with you in nature? Where does that come from? Is something in your upbringing around nature?
1: I would say for sure my childhood. I was fortunate enough to always be surrounded by nature.
0: Where'd you grow up?
1: Kind of all over. I was actually born in Toronto, mm-hmm. and then we lived in the Beaches area. I left when I was very young, when I was 2. So I remember absolutely none of that.
0: Yeah.
1: And then we were in Nova Scotia. So
0: where around?
1: My great-grandmother, she was from, or my grandmother, is from Inverness, Cape Breton Island. So we were there, which was...
0: lots of nature around there.
1: Oh, yeah. And I would remember actually one of the first memories of me as a kid would be climbing trees. And that would be like my first challenge. You know, as a kid, like... you know, like, how do I get up this tree? I remember. And I remember even like once I fell and I got my leg caught in the tree and it was really traumatic because I was alone in the woods and I was just crying and I was like laying upside down as a kid. And then I had to stay calm and figure out how to like get my leg unhooked from the tree or whatever it was. But it was sort of a traumatic experience that then I was able to overcome. And that was something, you know, I don't know how old I was, 4 years old or whatever it was. And, you know, the tree was probably like 8 feet tall or something. But in my mind, it was like this huge challenge and this like really scary moment in my life that I was able to overcome. And I don't know. I think there's just something about trees that I've always been fascinated as or by as a kid. And I still am to this day.
0: Were you dancing in Cape Breton?
1: I wasn't. And I remember taking some like step dancing lessons when I was very, very young. And my mother always wanted me to dance. Like she was pushing me to do step dancing. I think I found it boring. And then I got into break dancing when I'm, you know,

0: When I finally moved to BC and I was living in Kelowna, I got into breakdancing and I just fell in love with it. And I remember seeing it, you know, at like a school dance, some of the older students were doing like this breakdancing thing that seemed so new to me. And I was looking at it and I was so fascinated by it. So then in grade five for phys ed, my gym teacher would bring in these VHS tapes and we'd put them into the TV and it was her husband breakdancing and we would learn video. We learned off of the VHS tapes.
1: I wasn't expecting that last. Yeah, I figured the VHS tapes were going to be of breakdancers in New York or something like that. No, just her husband breakdancing.
0: Yes, her husband. Well, because, you know, because of that, here I am today, you know? That's you're right.
1: I just thought you were going to say someone, you know, in Atlanta or in New York or, you know, in Toronto at least, you know? No,
0: someone in the interior BC. Just.
1: You go on to attend the Royal Winnipeg Ballet School. Before we talk about your choreographed style now.
0: Yeah.
1: Tell me about, I find people who are from, in contemporary worlds who come from a more traditional world really interesting. Mm-hmm. But let's set the stage for people who don't necessarily know it. Tell me about the experience of training in traditional classical ballet. Like, what's the emphasis during that training? What are the markers of success in that training?
0: There's a rigidity, but there's also this, like, repetitive nature to it that also is just really incredible and can become sort of addictive. You know, I was going from, like, breakdancing and then going to a dance studio and doing a little bit of hip hop and jazz and, you know, getting into ballet a little bit and then going to a professional ballet school and, you know, waking up, doing an hour and a half ballet class and then either going to a variations class or pas de deux class and then from there going to modern class or character class. And then, so the structure is really great for development. And it was, the training I got was very, it was very muscular. It wasn't so much like we weren't talking about breath. I wasn't learning about relaxation and movement. It was very much like we're going to do this many tendus front, this many to the side, this. Everything was very physical. And at that time too, you know, when you're young and you're training, everything, or at least my approach to dance was very work hard. Work hard, there's nothing else to it, you know? And as I got older, I started to realize, okay, well, it's work hard, but it's also this, or it's also moving through relaxation, which I try to do more now.
1: Well, give us an example of how you do that. So like with the dancers, you're dealing with dancers at the National Ballet now. When you're going into work on a piece like this, what do you focus on with them now?
0: Well, originally when I did the 3 weeks with them last year in August, I was just almost taking a bunch of information and a bunch of movements and putting it on their bodies. And then when I came back 2-3 weeks ago and walked into the studio, I watched them and I went, oh, wow, the movement's really sitting on their body. So at the beginning, it doesn't like
1: sit. What does that mean to sit on their body?
0: It looks embodied. It looks a lot more embodied. It looks more natural.
1: It looks like they're not doing a move. It looks like they're moving naturally.
0: Yeah. Okay. It looks comfortable.
1: Yeah.
0: When you see, like, it's the same for musicians. Like, I don't know. I would assume that some of the best musicians, they look like they're chilling.
1: Yeah.
0: They don't look like they're sweating and stressing.
1: Yeah. Yeah.
0: You know? It's that's the same for dance, I'd say. Especially in my movement, I want things to be long. I don't want everything to be small. But how can we achieve that length with like the least amount of effort?
1: But my question is more like you are a trained classical ballet dancer which has a certain rigidity to it, as mm-hmm. you mentioned. And you can spend your entire career, and when you're young, especially as a dancer, you almost don't leave that world very much. You can give yourself to that world entirely for the rest of your life. That's sort of like mm-hmm. regimen. When you are coming in with more contemporary dance, you're using expressions like long and short. It seems to be a little bit more contemporary, a little less based on that rigidity.
0: Mm-hmm.
1: And you're going into a place like the National Ballet where a lot of these students or a lot of these dancers, I should say, would have come from that and may even still be living in that sort of rigidity.
0: Mm-hmm.
1: How do they take it? How do you approach it?
0: I guess by physically showing them. And that's maybe the benefit of being also a dancer.
1: But is it hard for them to loosen up? Is it hard for them to escape that rigidity in themselves?
0: They're extremely smart. And they're also very good at, you know, you could say, put your arm here. They will put it there. But now it's talking to them about breath and implementing breath that some of them might not be part of their normal practice, you know, and talking to them a lot about not holding things, you know, because they hold positions because that's what you do in ballet. You hold a position as you like rotate. So you'll like put your arm in a position and you'll do your pirouette.

0: or whatever it is. But in my work, we're not going to hold. We're actually just going to like just get there just to get out. It's almost like we're going to just get there and then we'll hit some sort of a climax to fall out of it slowly.
1: So they have to unlearn a little bit.
0: A little bit, which they do really well. And, you know, if you're a company that wants to work with different choreographers, you know, that's kind of that chameleon-like nature of what makes, you know, a company really special is they can like shift gears and go, whoa, now we need to get into whatever Jarrah is interested in. And then they need to go, whoop, and now we need to switch gears to this other choreographer. It's extremely difficult. And I think that they're doing an incredible job with it.
1: Well, how do you want your dancers to feel?
0: Oh, goodness. Well, my hope is for them to feel comfortable, for the movement to feel embodied, for it to not feel like they're just rushing out on stage and trying their best to keep up. And I think they're going to feel, great, you know, and they've been showing me that they're ready. We have a couple more hours next week. We've got an hour Monday and Tuesday to really get this into gear and really look at cleaning some of these moments up for the stage. But there's something also that the magic of costume and light and being at the Four Seasons Center, there's something that also really does to an ensemble where it kind of goes, oh, this is serious. We're in it now. And I want them to feel like they're a part of it. I want them to create an atmosphere that's magical. This piece is magical. It's not like tech or like sci-fi or like pedestrian. It's not a pedestrian piece. This is a magical piece. This is like going on a walk through the forest and seeing something and not being sure if you just saw something magical or otherworldly or not.
1: How do you then, if what we talked about at the very beginning around the idea of this work is you have a goal and a plan and a dream in mind, and that dream and that plan can work, or it cannot work, and there's a certain letting go, which is really good for you in your ambitions. When you are making a work about that, and also are trying to get it on stage and to do well in front of an audience, that is also the ambition. How do you, Jarrah, let go in this moment? Do you know what I mean?
0: I have such an incredible team. And I think because of them, I look at them and I look at how much work they put into the piece and how many people, like, you know, it's my name on the thing. But the reality is how many people have been supporting me and pushing me up and putting me in this position and then also supporting this very work, Kismet. I look at those people and it gives me so much, I guess, like courage and joy and pride. And that helps me go, we're going to be just fine.
1: But you can release yourself of the expectations?
0: Maybe not. No, I have a little bit of like a panic attack at home or whatever, but that's in private. Yeah. But I think after that little moment of boohoo, I'm so stressed about whatever this is, or I'm feeling vulnerable, I let it go. And then I think about all the things that I have in my life that are great and that me panicking about this, like also it's just dance, like, you know, I sometimes have to tell myself that and go, it's the love of my life. It's the thing I've put the most of my energy into, you know, my entire life. And it's the thing I care the most about, but I have to go, and it's just dance.
1: I can't wait to see this work and good luck on it and congratulations on it too.
0: Well, thank you very much. And thanks for covering it because it's just so great that people are interested in ballet and what we're doing.
1: Jarrah Wolfe is a Canadian dancer and choreographer. He joined me here in the Q studio. Kismet, his work is on at Toronto's Four Seasons Center for the Performing Arts from May 29th to June 4th. By now, you may have heard the sad news about Sonny Rollins. Sonny Rollins, the legendary jazz saxophonist, has died. He was 95. I don't know if you've heard a bit of his story since the news broke yesterday, but let me tell you. At 18, he made his first recording, caught the ears of folks like Miles Davis and Thelonious Monk. It took him barely a decade to become one of the most respected and inventive jazz musicians of his era. It was a wild time to be a jazz musician in New York when Sonny was playing, and there he was, right in the middle of it. And I don't think grateful is the word for it. I feel so incredibly grateful that I got the chance to talk to Sonny Rollins. He had just turned 87 at the time. He was at a point in his career where his health didn't allow him to play the saxophone anymore. But he would still, like, play with his fingers. Like, he would still play with his hands. Like, he wouldn't be able to make any noise.

0: noise, but he would still play just for himself. I want to share a little bit of my conversation with him. This is from back in 2017. I asked him what it was like to be, you know, 1 minute a kid sneaking into clubs to hear some of these like legends on stage. And almost right away, he was up there with them. Folks like Charlie Parker, Lester Young. Was he intimidated?
1: You know, I was never intimidated by them. As a matter of fact, strangely enough, I felt that I was destined to be a prominent musician. I had a feeling one time when I was around 8 years old or so, I had a feeling that I would become a prominent musician. At any rate, playing with those guys was great because, for one thing, if you didn't qualify, you would not be there.
0: It's a meritocracy.
1: Exactly.
0: Yeah.
1: There's no way you could buy your way into playing with those guys. You had to be good, and they had to accept you. So this was wonderful that I was being accepted by these people.
0: I love that you knew at 8 years old that you were going to be a prominent musician. That gives you so much confidence then for the rest of your life because it's meant to be.
1: Yeah, that's true. I never thought of it in that way, but I think that's why I was never, you know, afraid to play with these guys.
0: Wow. If you look back to that time, what's the one thing you think you took away, like the one thing you learned the most from that time in your life playing with these guys that you still have with you now?
1: Well, that's hard to say because there were so many things that I learned. There were so many things going on. But I can say that all of these musicians, in fact, all of the great jazz musicians that I've met in my life, and that helped me, mentored me, they were all good people. They were all good human beings. And I think back on that sometimes, and I think playing music gives you an extra dimension to the understanding of life.

0: great Sonny Rollins with The Bridge from the album of the same name from 1962. Before that, you heard a little bit of my conversation with Sonny from back in 2017. Sonny Rollins has died at the age of 95. Tomorrow on the show, the Irish author Colm Tobin will be here. You might know his novel Brooklyn, or maybe you know the movie version of his book starring Saoirse Ronan. Colm will be here to tell you how losing his father is what inspired him to write in the first place, and how that grief has continued as a through line in his work. We'll see you soon, later on.
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6: The new show, Maximum Pleasure Guaranteed, explores a lot of things. Parenthood, relationships, blackmail, and, of course, murder. It's a thriller where scam culture is at the center. You'll hear how Canadian actor Tatiana Maslany holds the show all together.
7: This is CBC News. It is cloudy and 19 degrees in Calgary at 11 o'clock. Good morning. I'm Jocelyn Kozak. The federal government has announced a deal on liquefied natural gas with Germany's leading energy utility. German company Sefe will purchase 100 million tons of LNG annually for up to two decades, beginning in the early 2030s. The large-scale deal is with the Sillisums LNG in BC. Energy Minister Tim Hodgson says this decision reflects a broader response to the energy crisis.
8: Many of our allies around the world are facing an urgent challenge.

0: challenge with respect to energy availability. While we are fortunate not to be facing anything close to a shortage in Canada, we know that energy markets are global, and this availability challenge shows up in Canada as an affordability challenge.
1: The Salisim's LNG facility was named a priority by the BC government. It's among the major projects that Prime Minister Mark Carney said would be reviewed for fast-tracking. There are lessons for Alberta to learn from what happened with Brexit. That is the message from a scholar overseas who's closely watching what's happening here in Alberta ahead of the referendum question on separatism in October. The CBC's Ted Henley explains.
2: I'm having a feeling of deja vu.
3: Ian Cooper, a political scientist out of Dublin City University in Ireland, has a message for Premier Danielle Smith.
2: She certainly should be looking at what happened to David Cameron and taking that as a cautionary tale. Otherwise, she's sleepwalking into trouble.
3: Cooper is from Alberta and has been teaching abroad for years with a focus on the UK's withdrawal from the European Union.
2: Brexit has a lot of lessons to teach Albertans.
3: He says similarities between then British PM David Cameron and Premier Smith are uncanny. Both conservative, both calling for a referendum to appease separatists, and both not wanting to leave.
2: A lot of what David Cameron did is he made choices in the referendum campaign that made it harder for his side to win. And I can see Danielle Smith making similar moves.
3: The most glaring for Smith, according to Cooper, a confusing question to vote on.
2: You're giving people an invitation to send a message.
3: Cooper hopes to be in Alberta to study the October vote. Ted Henley, CBC News, Calgary.
1: A heat wave is raising temperatures across southern prairies, with Environment Canada predicting temperatures in the mid-30 degree range for Medicine Hat until the weekend. Residents Chuck and Pamela Finley went to a city park and splash deck to cool off.
4: The water is really nice and cold.
5: Yeah, I ended up having a lot of trouble trying to sleep in the heat right there. So, and then I had to go and wake up to more heat. So decided to come and try to get somewhere to cool off.
4: It feels like Colombia.
5: Yeah, we just got back from down in Colombia. So if anyone has a reference to South America, like Mexico, it's got that humid heat.
1: Environment Canada is recommending people avoid any strenuous activity during the day. Rescuers have reached 5 of 7 villagers who've been trapped inside a flooded cave in Laos for more than a week. Emily Sue reports.
6: Video shared online by rescue divers shows the dramatic moment when they found 5 of the 7 trapped villagers alive. The men crouching together on a rocky ledge in a dark cave chamber surrounded by muddy water. The survivors are said to be all healthy and in good spirits. Outside the cave, rescuers cheered and jumped up and down in joy when they learned the group had been located. But with the survivors still stuck in the cavern, extraction is not going to be easy. Rescue divers will first have to dive straight back to bring the villagers supplies so they can regain their strength and get ready for the way out. Local news reports say the villagers entered the cave in central Laos last Wednesday in search of gold, but heavy rain triggered flash flooding, which blocked the exit. The rescue operation to locate the remaining 2 villagers continues. Emily Hsu for CBC News, Hong Kong.
1: 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Now here is Angela Knight with an update on traffic.
7: In the southeast, crews continue paving on Barlow Trail at 106th Avenue. They're out from 9 till 3 on the weekdays, and it's the southbound right lane that's closed for paving work. That continues right through till June 30th. If you see a traffic problem, please let me know. The number is 403-521-1010.
1: A mix of sun and cloud for Calgary today. There is a chance of showers this afternoon, and we're looking at a high of 29 degrees. Right now in Calgary, it is cloudy and 19.
8: Okay, so Maximum Pleasure Guaranteed is this new show that's getting a lot of buzz. It centers on Paula, played by Canadian actor Tatiana Maslany, and the web she encounters after getting blackmailed by her favorite sex cam worker. It's being called her most provocative role yet. I'm Emil Niazi, sitting in for Elamine Abdel Mahmoud. This is Commotion. Rad Simon Pillay and CT Jones have seen the series, and they are here with me now. Hey, welcome to the show.
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0: scan. Hello?
1: They kidnapped me. And they're gonna kill me.
0: I know it's a scam.
2: We know everything. Your job. Your ex. Your daughter. We can destroy your life.
0: What do I do?
3: You're asking us?
4: I mean, heart palpitations just watching that trailer. I'm still recovering, honestly. I caught up again on the show last night. That's a bit of the trailer to the new dark comedy thriller, Maximum Pleasure Guaranteed. It airs on Apple TV. Now, Rad, I you know, gave a very brief synopsis of the trailer off the top, but tell us, what do we need to know about this series?
5: Yeah, I mean, I think it's, you know, just right off the top, when you say dark comedic thriller, like, that's a lot of things,
4: yeah,
5: right, that this show is. And this show is about a lot of things. And it's about a lot of things that happened to this woman named Paula, played by Tatiana Maslany. Because, I mean, you know, she's a woman hanging on to the hurricane that is her life, right? She is a recent divorcee, trying to set herself up in a new apartment. She's the mother trying to be a soccer coach to her young child.
4: Mm-hmm.
5: She has a thankless job as a copy editor, and so her life is a whirlwind, and she's also, by the way, in a custody battle with her ex-husband, who has these really high-priced lawyers trying to make her out to be an unfit mother, right? And so, you know, amidst all of that, like, the only kind of time she has for any kind of intimacy are these scheduled appointments with a cam boy, but then that cam boy ends up roping her into a blackmail scam that then, you know, racks up a body count.
4: Yeah, it's one of those things where you can see the train wreck happening and you can't stop it, but you're like, you know, I don't know about you guys, but I was screaming at my TV quite a bit. CT, you've watched a lot of the series so far. What's your initial reaction of what you've seen?
6: Well, I was absolutely hooked from the first episode. I mean, the messy kind of idealism and ultimate failures that are inherent to motherhood, that's something that I really love to see explored in mm-hmm. TV and film and books. And this immediately takes on that task from such a specific and interesting angle that, like, clicking next episode for me, I was like, no brainer. Mm-hmm. Let's go. Let's keep watching.
4: Yeah, I love, like, as a mom, I was like, this is such a refreshing, even though it's, you know, obviously very exaggerated, but just nice to see a sort of subversive take on mothers that, you know, brings up a lot of emotions all of us feel. So I'm glad you brought that up. Rad, you know, we talked about a Canadian actor, Tatiana Maslany, and just sort of how she's been perceived in this role. And I know you spoke with her recently. So tell us, how does she play as the lead here?
5: I mean, look, like, I think the reason that this show works so well is because of Tatiana Maslany, and it's because of her performance. Because, mm-hmm. like, you know, this show has some ridiculous twists, especially
4: yeah.
5: if you get, when you get further down the season, it just gets more and more ridiculous. But never mind the mechanics of the plot. Like, Tatiana Maslany makes it work because of her performance. Her performance is always hanging on to some emotional honesty. Like, the chaos of the plot just works because of the chaos of her emotions that wrap you in. I mean, and, you know, that's the kind of thing you expect from Tatiana Maslany. I mean, if you know her work, if you've seen her throughout all of these ages, like, you know, she is a big performer. She's not the kind of actress that, I mean, she said this in the previous interview with me once before, like, she's not trying to play it cool, like, mm-hmm. not trying to do, like, nuanced, simmering emotions. She goes big. She goes Gina Rowlands big. Mm-hmm. So she has these big enveloping performances that feel like it's like a bear hug bringing you in. So that's part of what makes this work. Also, you know, when you think of the chaos of this show, the chaos, the tempo of this show, like, that is, like, Maslany energy. Because it's, like, the way that, you know, you got, like, horror and comedy and drama all playing out in the same scene, sometimes at the same times. It's like there's very few actors that could play all those notes one after the other or at the same time as she does. So that is, you know, that's kind of a big kind of part of the appeal of the show. And, you know, it's interesting to me that this show has a lot of people thinking back to Orphan Black. You know, mm-hmm. she won her Emmy for Orphan Black 10 years ago. And if you remember in Orphan Black, like, it was, like, such a remarkable performance because she was playing multiple characters, all these different clones, and she was giving all those different clones a distinct personality. And it's interesting that this show's reminding people of the energy of that show. And I think it's because she's only playing one character, but as a mother who was pulled in all sorts of different directions, who has to play all these different roles, who has to be all these different things to different people,
4: mm-hmm.
5: like, she's capturing that energy once again.
4: Yes, that's so true. And yet, like, it always felt, yeah, like you mentioned, grounded in this emotion and reality, where you weren't as absurd as some of these things that happened to her are. You always feel like this is a real

0: woman, and I'm glad you brought up Gina Rowlands, because I always felt like I was watching a woman on the verge of a breakdown.
1: Yes.
0: CT, you know, Rad mentioned chaos quite a bit, and there is this sort of chaos embedded in this character. You know, her ex-husband calls her erratic many times. And it has some people just rooting for this character, really hoping that she gets everything that she wants at the end, but it also

0: that I experienced myself, but it's also why I love her character. For people who are kind of on the fence of watching it, one of the things that I love so much about the show is that it is a physical but also auditory pressure cooker, mm-hmm. right? She's not just trying to handle her kid. She has the physical sounds of her phone ringing, the scam happening, cops trying to talk to her. Her child's like, where's my cleats, mom? Her ex-husband won't stop yapping. Yeah. And so when you add all of that together, you see a character who is trying to push the chaos down, inevitably fail in some way. And I feel like it's a really realistic take on the idea of like fight or flight. Like her character does not necessarily want to make the wrong decision, but when all of these external forces are pushing in on her, something breaks. And sometimes it's a break in the personal sphere. Sometimes it's a break in the professional sphere. Sometimes she's like, I don't know what to do. And she just ends up yelling. And I think it's really true to what you would do when you're under that level of stress. Like, and I imagine moms feel that all of the time. And you're like, I assume it's like the equivalent of a child coming downstairs at 10 p.m. and being like, do you have poster board for my project that's mm-hmm, due tomorrow? Mm-hmm. And you're like, what project? I've never heard of that. But also you're being scammed by a cam boy while the child's asking you for like, you know, paper and pencil and Sharpies. And you're like, I can't handle this.
1: Yeah, that would be quite the pressure cooker indeed. You know, Rad, we've mentioned the ex-husband and the daughter, and there's some great characters that worked. Talk to us a bit about the supporting cast, who they are, and some of the praise that they've also been getting.
2: Yeah, I mean, there's an incredible supporting cast. I mean, a lot of people love Murray Bartlett in this, who you might know from The White Lotus, and he's kind of playing the cold-blooded killer in this, and he's playing him deliciously. Mm-hmm. I really love the two co-workers, played by Kiara Goldberg, and I think the other guy's name is Danny Hall. But like, they are so fun. I would think what I love about them is that they, just like the vibe of the show, they keep you on your toes. Like, they do things as the series goes on, where you're like, you wouldn't necessarily expect that from these characters. And again, it's anchored to a sort of emotional truth that totally works. They don't necessarily live in Paula's shadow. Like, they could exist, they are the leads of their own stories, which is, I think, fabulous. And then, like, you know, most of all, Dolly de Leon as the detective in this. You might remember Dolly de Leon from Triangle of Sadness as the server who becomes the tyrannical boss on an island where everyone's stranded. Like, so it's that same, Dolly de Leon comes from that to this, where she's playing the lead detective, and she is just bringing you that Filipina auntie energy, like, to this
1: she's
2: role.
1: So
2: like,
1: good. She's so good.
2: Yeah, I mean, you know, we were speaking about the chaos and the things we can't believe. It's so great to have her have that no-nonsense Filipina auntie energy when she's looking at Paul. Is like, what are you doing? Right? Like, what is this? Like, yeah. So, you know, and again, like, having her play the lead detective, that's just one of the many unexpected joys of this show.
1: And you got to mention the ex-husband played by,
2: Jake Johnson.
1: Know, yes. Nick from New Girl, giving a very different energy in this.
2: And he has some surprising turns as well, as the show goes along. Emotional turns that I actually bought.
1: That's good, because I'm really hating him so far where I'm at. You know, CT, obviously sex work plays a really central role in Maximum Pleasure Guaranteed. And I'm curious what you make of the portrayal of sex workers in this show, because it's very different from what I think I'm used to seeing.
0: Yeah, it's definitely not one note. One of the things that I'm always thinking about when I consume content or, you know, TV or film about sex workers is the idea of the job being presented as inherently problematic or evil. And so when you hear a show that's like thriller, crime, dark comedy, and sex work, I think my initial reaction, I was like, oh no, yeah. I hope they're not mean. But instead, what you get from this series is kind of like this messy portrayal where you're presented with these scammer cam boys who you're like, these are not how normal sex workers are. Like, there's one, something fundamentally wrong with them. And two, it creates this kind of like delicious additive to already the chaos that's going on in Tatiana's character's life. And I also think in terms of culture, as we see more series be more open to having sex work be a part of people's lives and characters, and one, not having it define them, and two, not having it bring an inherent level of shame, you get to have these portrayals where you're like, okay, this person is not trying to represent all sex workers. This character is not saying that like the idea of sex work is dirty or filthy. This character just happens to be a sex worker who's an idiot, who's a cam boy, who immediately makes this mother's life terrible.
1: Yeah. And also, I you know, to see like who's on the other side of the camera. So it's not, you know, usually we get a sort of sweaty

0: dude, but this is like a mother who's just lonely and yearning for a connection. And so it was nice to also see that the other side, I thought. We got to keep it moving, but Rad, the show's already gotten the green light for a second series. So I'm curious, if you are just starting the show, do you feel it delivers what it's sort of promising?
1: Absolutely. I mean, I think, you know, when, I mean, maybe, I think I like a lot of the reviews where they're like, I don't know if this is maximum pleasure. Yeah. It's certainly pleasurable, you know? And the thing is, like, in terms of just, like, you know, a guilty pleasure, like, that is exactly what this show gave me. It gave me the kind of fun and kind of a riveting watch and kind of a lightness that I haven't really felt. That, you know, I don't know how to explain it, but the very specific pleasures and satisfaction that this show gave me harkens back to Big Little Lies. There's something about its combination of lightness, of like motherly themes, of like a guilty pleasure, crime in the middle of it all. Like, that's the joy that this show gave me. I don't know that I needed a second season, but I'm still going to be tuned in for it.
0: Okay, interesting. CT, what are your thoughts on the second season? Because Big Little Lies definitely did not need a second season. It could have just closed.
2: Well, I personally feel like we've lost the plot when it comes to limited series, but I'm never going to complain about seeing Tatiana on my screen more. So I'll let it pass because it's her, and I hope that they deliver. But the first season, absolutely, I'm there for.
0: Yeah, yeah, agreed. Although, truth be told, these types of shows, they stress me out too much. Like, you know what I mean? We got three kids. I have enough chaos in my life. All right, we got to leave it there. Thank you both so much for chiming in on this series.
1: Thanks for having us.
2: Thanks for having me.
0: Rad Simon-Pillay is a freelance film critic based in Toronto, and CT Jones writes about internet and pop culture for Rolling Stone. 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

0: That's Olivia Rodrigo performing her new single, Drop Dead, in Barcelona earlier this month. And clips of that show have been getting a lot of reaction online, not because of what she's singing, but because of what she is wearing. In the video, we see her dancing around in a baby doll dress. And I want to say, like, dress is kind of generous. Like, there's bloomers involved, so it's up for debate. But the baby doll dress was a very popular feminist fashion statement in the 90s. Think Courtney Love. But a lot of people see Olivia's dress as being inappropriate for the current moment. Brittany Spanos wrote about the baby doll culture wars in The Cut. Welcome to the show, Brittany.
1: Thank you for having me.
0: Okay, so we know Olivia has a new album coming out next month called You Seem Pretty Sad for a Girl So in Love. And all of the sort of promotional stuff we've seen so far has this this look. Can you just sort of describe the aesthetic for anyone who hasn't seen it?
1: Yeah, I mean, so far we've only seen two videos from this rollout, and they've all sort of, everything sort of geared towards a very vintage style. You know, in the Drop Dead video, she's kind of flouncing around Versailles in this very Sofia Coppola-esque moment directed by Petra Collins, who is very much known for this kind of vintage filter to very like modern girlhood. You know, she's wearing a Jane Birkin dress from a movie that in the late 60s, you know, it's very 60s, 70s vintage. And of course, the baby doll dress is a little bit entrenched into that, but we mostly know it from the resurgence in the 90s through grunge and through that aesthetic, which is also very important to Olivia Rodrigo and her music. And those are some big influences on her, like the 90s Riot Girl sort of empowered rock movement of that era.
0: Yeah. I mean, you mentioned like, you know, this idea of it feeling, you know, not new necessarily, you know, pop stars, especially, you know, women have always been scrutinized for their looks and sort of their outfits. What's the reaction you're seeing amongst the fandom to what Olivia's wearing here?
1: Yeah, I mean, you know, I've noticed increasingly over the years with the internet and with how everything works is that anything, a pop girl specifically does is going to create this really intense sort of scrutinization and backlash that goes beyond just kind of media criticism and gets into the weeds of even their fandom having really strong opinions of what they should or shouldn't do or how they should or shouldn't present themselves. And, you know, I think for Olivia specifically, it's not something she's necessarily

0: experienced in her career before, because her first two albums and the aesthetic that came with them were very similar. They, you know, kind of built a larger world around her because she was such the rock pop girl, and that was sort of the aesthetic she was fitting into. She did often kind of go for, she started to kind of mature her look a little bit more as she, of course, got older and was no longer a teenager, but this was the first real step out of it, and super hyper femme in a way that her looks haven't been in the past. You know, it's the very floral, very pretty, very pink. There's a lot of that going on with how she's being presented. Of course, the baby doll dress structure and the structure of a lot of the dresses and items that she's wearing are much more hyper feminized than the past clothes that she would usually gear towards in an album rollout. So obviously that comes with its own baggage of how the internet perceives it. And, you know, it's been very fascinating to see how it's kind of always kind of grows out of proportion on the internet with how people are reacting to how an adult woman is dressing herself.
1: Yeah. Well, I mean, you know, I mentioned that this is not the first time we've seen a major rock star play with the baby doll aesthetic. And certainly if you are my age or older, this is the first person that comes to mind.

0: From 1994, that is the Queen, Courtney Love, and her band Hole with the song Miss World. So, Brittany, you know, I mean, if you can see the video, there is obviously, yes, a baby doll dress, but the lipstick is smeared. There's combat boots on. The hair is messy and dirty. So talk to me about, you know, the symbolism behind that era and their baby doll dresses and kind of how it became a staple for Gen X girls in the 90s.
1: Yeah, I mean, the rock girls of the 90s, specifically from the feminist rock movements, especially grunge and riot girl, I'm thinking Hole and, of course, Babes in Toyland were also part of this look, and Bikini Kill kind of toyed with it here and there. But the entire idea was really shaking up the idea of the patriarchal sense of what femininity is. This look was called Kinder Whore.
0: Yep.
1: It was the idea of wearing a baby doll dress, which had been sort of this, you know, kind of sexy sort of lingerie and pajama look from the 40s, and match that with something messier and something, you know, a little dirtier and more feral. So they would wear, like you said, the red lipstick. Their hair was sort of this really bleached out, messy blonde look, the Doc Martens. And notably, Olivia in her Barcelona performance also pairs her baby doll dress and bloomers with Doc Martens, which is obviously very clearly an homage to this very specific way of wearing it. But, you know, it was sort of meant to analyze and complicate the idea of what this hyperfeminine look can do and what it can mean. And because also the music itself that they were singing was so angry and so empowered and so strong and so ferocious, you know, they're howling in their music. They're wearing these like flouncy dresses and they're howling on stage and smearing their lipstick all over themselves and smashing their guitars. You know, it's a very big dichotomy of these two facets of womanhood.
0: Yeah, exactly. I mean, I always found that the tension there between the sort of softness and femininity of the dress paired with, yes, the grunge aesthetic, and but also the hardness of the music and who it was geared for. You know, it was for us girlies. It was about, you know, subverting the male gaze. So I wonder, you know, does a look that is then on Olivia so hyper feminine have that same rebellious edge?
1: You know, it's funny because it's one of those things where the song that she's specifically performing that went viral in the video, she's singing Brutal, which is where's my teenage dream? It's a very kind of angry at sort of the complexity of being a teen girl in this specific era. And it felt like so perfectly paired with that, even more so than it does with this album rollout that is so much about a relationship breakdown and these sort of the songs that are kind of the mix of the love song of Drop Dead and the kind of heartbreak song of The Cure, the recent single that just came out. So, you know, it's very kind of complicated where it kind of does fit some parts of her career music. And then this, I feel like, is where it gets a little bit more muddled in terms of how it matches up with it. So the message is a little less clear because it is being paired as well with these very kind of vintagey, flouncy, like 60s.

0: 70s looks.
1: Yeah. I want to just go back to the reaction and a lot of it being negative. You know, what specifically are people saying and finding problematic or wrong about the way that she's dressed?
0: Yeah, I mean, you know, I think there's a mix of things happening. There's two kind of generational sides I sort of see of the discourse. And the one that I find most compelling and most, I have more empathy for how they're perceiving it, is from the younger fans or people online who are reacting to this. I think we are experiencing a generation that has come of age post Me Too in the wake of the Epstein files. They have been taught that, yes, there are actually people in power who take advantage of young people, specifically young girls. And, you know, that there's a fear of the sexualization of it. There's a fear of how power can, you know, can take advantage of someone who might be in a vulnerable position. And, you know, they have this relationship with the name Baby Doll, which of course is not, it's, the dress is not actually made for children. It wasn't originally made for children. It's a name that the woman who created the dress actually had a lot of problems with it being called that. But, you know, there's a lot of loadedness to that term. We're seeing how there are constant conversations about age gap relationships, even when two people are consenting adults. There's a lot of the conversation about, you know, how young women are dressing and how they are presenting themselves to a young audience, even though Olivia herself is 23 years old and necessarily shouldn't have to be constantly responsible for the idea that there might be a 5-year-old who listens to her music, but also right. it's a sort of complicated exchange. So I do have a lot of empathy for that side of it, but there is also the conservative fearmongers who are pushing the narrative even further. And, you know, kind of go into the conspiracy element of it, the idea of the pedophile rings in the entertainment industry and all of that, that sort of kind of makes it a little bit messier online. And, you know, just the way that X and a lot of social media platforms work now, where disinformation spreads so fast and anger cycles spread so fast, and it becomes just this whole pot that's being stirred constantly.
1: Yeah. I mean, and there's also discourse in the middle about just like what it means to present this very cleaned up aesthetic with no context about, you know, the Riot Girl era and what that was about. But I mean, I could honestly talk about this with you forever, but unfortunately I have to leave it there. Thank you so much for being on the show with us today.
0: Thank you for having me.
1: Brittany Spanos is a freelance music journalist in New York. You can read her writing on Olivia Rodrigo in The Cut. She's also the publisher of the Britpop newsletter on Substack. Olivia's new album, You Seem Pretty Sad for a Girl So in Love, is out June 12th. And that's it for the podcast today. Thank you so much for being here. I'm Emil Niazi, sitting in for El Amin Abdel Mahmoud. I'll see you tomorrow. Thanks for listening.

Good morning, I'm Jocelyn Kozak with your CBC News update. Free train rides through downtown Calgary are sticking around for now. City Council has voted to defer a final decision on eliminating the free fare zone. The future of the program will now be considered as part of a review of the city's transit fare strategy that's due early next year. Council has also voted to do more community engagement and to continue looking for another sponsor to replace TD Bank. The education plan for Calgary's public school system no longer recognizes diversity and inclusion as key goals. That comes after a tense debate on Tuesday's trustee meeting. Calgary Board of Education officials say the change aligns with provincial priorities, including Bill 25, which aims to remove ideology and politics from the classroom. Some trustees say the change in language isn't significant, and what's important is that the education plan continues to use data to identify where students are falling behind. And a popular Calgary brewery could soon return to its former location. A development permit has been submitted to rebuild the old beautiful brewing tap room nearly 2 years after the building was destroyed by fire. The operators hope to be ready to open.

0: open at some point next year. A mix of sun and cloud for Calgary today. A chance of showers. We're expecting a high of 29 degrees.
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4: I'm Molly Siegel with CBC's audio documentary unit, and this is Storylines. The 2025-2026 backcountry ski season was a deadly one in some parts of the world. In Canada, 13 people died in avalanche-related incidents. Now, that's about the annual average. But in Europe, 143 people died, up from the average of 100 fatalities a season, and 23 people in the U.S. All of this has some people wondering, how is climate change affecting backcountry conditions skiers are venturing out into? And how are skiers rethinking their own relationship with risk? I spoke to scientists and avalanche survivors to find out. Here's my documentary, Avalanche.
5: It's like an absolute bucket list trip, like ultimate adventure.
4: Earlier this year, Hannah Hughes traveled from her home in Whistler, BC to Norway. Part of the trip would include skiing in the backcountry.
6: We met early in the morning, and we had a decent avalanche forecast.
4: This is Michelle Kaditz. On an April day in 2018, she set out with two friends in Banff National Park.
6: Good weather, bluebird day, and it was really cold overnight.
7: I was dreading going to work, and I said to myself, wow, you know, I'll make it till Friday, and then I'll move on from this operation.
4: That morning of dread for Ken Wiley was back in January 2003. He was working as an apprentice guide.
5: So a few days before I flew out, the news came out about the Tahoe avalanche, where it was a group of 15. There were four guides out of the 15, and nine people died, which is like shocking. And that was kind of rattling.
4: It was alarming to her to know that a group of skiers, specifically on a guided trip, had died. Hannah's trip to Norway would also be with guides.
5: It made me a bit nervous. You kind of hope by paying the professionals and going with the professionals that you're going to be safe.
7: I remember having a number of conversations with other guides about the snowpack that year. And within the guiding community, we were concerned.
4: The thing that he and others worried about was a weak layer in the snowpack from some rain that had fallen a couple months earlier.
6: You know, in hindsight, there were signs that things were wrong, but we just had ignored them. And I think for us, the biggest red flag that we didn't really stop to discuss was the significant warming. And it was so hot that the snow was starting to stick.
7: We were two groups, my group, myself and my seven clients.
4: The lead guide was up ahead. Staff and guests included, there were 21 experienced backcountry skiers.
5: It was wet. There was about 3 to 4 centimeters of like fresh, wet, wet snow that had fallen. And all around us, you could see evidence of like loose, wet avalanches, like small, loose, wet avalanches.
4: And Hannah says it was raining on and off that day.
5: I asked the main guide, like, are we worried about loose, wet avalanches today? And he said he wasn't worried about that.
6: I would say 5-10 minutes before the avalanche happened, I felt really nervous and almost like the hairs on the back of my neck were sticking up, like something was feeling wrong, but I couldn't really describe it. Obviously, I didn't know an avalanche was going to happen.
5: Once we got up onto the lake, it's really dramatic. Like there's peaks on either side of the lake just coming straight out of the lake. While we were standing there, the guides went up onto the slope about 10 or 15 meters to have a conversation. And so I was kind of curious to see what the guides would say as to

0: whether we would even go up that slope that day. But after they finished chatting, they were like, yep, let's go.
1: I did want us to space out. I was like feeling really nervous about how close we were, and was telling Tim and Maya, you guys got to space out, like give each other some time. And I was waiting for them to get a little bit further ahead of me when the avalanche happened.
0: We were almost to the top of that first pitch when someone yelled, avalanche. I looked up and there was this wall of avalanche coming towards me. It was maybe 20 or 30 meters away. I had a matter of seconds before it hit me.
2: It kind of worked a little bit like dominoes. There was a settlement up near the ridgetop.
3: And that snow settlement triggered an avalanche in another valley, then another, and then...
2: triggered the run that we were on, La Traviata.
1: It all happens so fast, and it's all happening at the same time. Of course, you hear this magnificent cracking sound as the whole wall of snow is suddenly moving around you.
2: And it's very percussive, like whoomph.
0: Kind of a rumbling is the only way I could describe it. Looking up and seeing that wall of snow is a feeling that I will never forget.
1: For me, I don't remember much of what happened after that. I remember hearing the crack and then seeing this white wall of snow.
0: It was like being hit by a truck. So much force. So it just took me off my feet instantly, and I was under the snow. It's like crushing weight. It was dark. I couldn't see anything. I could feel myself just traveling downhill with this weight of snow on top of me.
1: And then the next thing I remember after that is just being there and being stuck. I had no idea how far under I was. I couldn't even tell if I was facing upright or down. I couldn't move. It was like being encased in plaster.
2: My clients were hit by a wall of snow as it kind of rode over top of the snow that they were standing on. And they were tipped over immediately. The slab I was on broke up and I fell into the cracks, and I was facing downhill when it stopped. There was more material from higher up on the slope that then hit me from behind and buried me quite deeply.
1: I was wearing sunglasses. I don't know what happened to them. It was definitely dark. I think the snow was so heavy that I couldn't open my eyes to see anything. I could feel the snow against my face. I could move my tongue, so I don't think the snow was totally jammed in my airway, but I remember feeling the snow pressed against my face.
2: I was really fortunate to have an air pocket.
0: I felt like I just not gave up, but was just letting the snow take me. Like once I realized that I couldn't fight it and I couldn't do anything, it was just relinquishing to the mountain. I could feel my left leg twisting up more and more beside me.
1: I remember trying to slow my breathing down and trying not to panic, because I knew if I started to panic, my oxygen demand would increase.
2: The best thing I can do is just put my head down and relax and go to sleep.
1: During those few minutes, I had some memories of things that I had done in my life. And then I had this very odd experience of seeing friends who had died recently in the mountains and actually talking to them and having a conversation. And they were talking to me and asking me questions, but I never got to the point of responding to them. And then it just all was black.
0: If I'm this buried and this taken, everybody's taken, and there's no way that I'm going to survive this. And by some absolute miracle, when the snow stopped moving, I could see some light, because it had been black the whole time, and I managed to clear my face and I could breathe.
1: I don't remember them when they first came to me. I think I can remember being whacked with either a shovel or the probe, and I think that may have woke me up a little bit. My friends say that I was

0: Like they had opened up the airway for 10 minutes before I was even making sense. I was blue. I don't think there was much time left.
1: What was mostly traumatic for me was surviving knowing that I was responsible for other people not surviving.
2: 7 of the 21 people out skiing that January day in 2003 died in the avalanche. Ken has spent years trying to understand what happened and prevent others from experiencing the same thing. Michelle and her friends all survived the 2018 avalanche in Banff National Park, a day that had warmed quickly and with it, changing the avalanche danger. But it also changed her relationship to risk.
3: Hi.
4: Come on in.
2: It's now a little over a month since Hannah and the group she was skiing with survived an avalanche in Norway. I meet her at her home in Whistler. She is on crutches when she meets me at the door, her broken ankle in a boot, and her leg supported by a brace. She's starting a long recovery.
4: You can see where people are getting dug out.
2: She leans over her phone and shows me a video she recorded.
4: And this is the helicopter.
2: A helicopter landing to rescue her and the others from the mountain. And there's another video someone took of her bundled up on a gurney.
4: See, like, they dropped the tail to, like, wheel me out.
2: She says the rescue team was surprised to find them all out there that day.
4: And then the doctor winched down and came over to me. And that's when they were like, what are you doing here? I think they kind of saw us as, like, this group of tourists. Like, why the hell are you in the mountains today?
2: A spokesperson with the Norwegian Search and Rescue Agency confirmed the details of the rescue, but did not comment on the incident or the avalanche conditions that day. I contacted the company and was told they're doing an internal review of the day to, quote, share learnings from the event. Hannah is still grappling with what happened. She's been off work as a massage therapist for weeks now.
4: So everything that I do that I enjoy, I can't do. I won't even be able to hike until the end of the year at the earliest. So just like the crushing realization of all of that was a lot harder than I had anticipated.
5: 2 days ago, I was caught in a size 3 avalanche.
2: Hannah makes part of her income from her social media videos and blog posts about her outdoor adventures. Her Instagram became a log of what happened that day.
5: This is my version of...
4: No, this is a second.
2: Including a video she recorded from her hospital bed in Norway.
4: You can tell I'm a little bit drugged because I'm really slow. I hadn't had surgery yet, so I still wasn't really sleeping well because my ankle wasn't attached to my leg. But I just wanted to, like, get the story out there while it was still fresh.
2: Surviving an avalanche was a life-changing experience for Hannah and Michelle and Ken. And it's experiences like theirs that drive scientists to better understand avalanches, backcountry risk, and how well that information is communicated to the public, especially at a time when some experts say more recreational skiers are heading out into the backcountry than ever before, just as our climate is changing and the winters are warming. Which brings me to Simon Fraser University in Burnaby, BC.
6: Every single accident that there is tragic and has a personal toll, but it's also what motivates this research in the end.
2: This is Pascal Hagely. We meet just as he's wrapping up as an associate professor with the Avalanche Research Program at SFU. He's about to start a new role with the Swiss Institute for Snow and Avalanche Research. The bookshelf in his office is a crash course in how humans understand and make decisions about risk.
6: The science of risk analysis, books around uncertainty, degrees of belief.
7: Human error?
6: Human error, yeah. In the end, when you have an accident, an avalanche accident, ultimately it's somewhere in that decision-making process an error occurred.
2: There's no forecast that can completely remove risk from a sport like backcountry skiing. But there are tools that skiers can use to help decide when, where, or even if to go skiing. And it's Pascal's job to ask, how

0: well does the public understand those things?
1: We could have the best avalanche forecast in the world, and it's not going to be worth anything if we actually can't communicate. There's lots of benefits of being in the backcountry, and there's research on that too. My objective is to make sure people know what they're getting into. The most tragic accidents are the ones when people don't even know that they expose themselves to avalanche hazard, and then they get killed because they're at the wrong spot at the wrong time.
0: Pascal has seen this firsthand while out with search and rescue teams in the mountains. It's why he and his colleagues do surveys to learn how well people understand risk, like the survey that compared the Canadian avalanche danger rating to the American one.
1: Let's see, what are we doing? So the icons for the elevation is basically, it shows you a little cartoon mountain.
0: So Pascal and his colleagues quizzed people on how well they understood the images. And people just did better with the American one.
1: The American graphic, people made fewer mistakes. And they were able to answer our questions more quickly.
0: Pascal shares another communication challenge.
1: So the avalanche danger scale.
0: It's a five-level scale. Low, moderate, considerable, high, and extreme. And you might assume that each risk level goes up evenly, which would put the considerable rating in the exact middle. But that, Pascal stresses, is not accurate. Because there are multiple factors getting riskier all at once, the likelihood that an avalanche could be triggered, the area where it could occur, as well as the size of the avalanche, the risk is exponential. In other words, the jump up in risk between moderate and considerable is bigger than between low and moderate.
1: When we did our study, we saw that most people interpret the scale as a linear scale. So for a linear scale, the difference between each level is the same as you go up on the scale. So that's a very different interpretation of the scale than what the scale is actually meant to communicate.
0: But it's an internationally recognized scale. So rather than scrapping it, he says maybe there needs to be a better job highlighting this in safety courses. But overall, he thinks Canada is doing a good job. It's only in recent decades that the focus has really shifted to making this information more widely available. And even more so after 2003, when 29 people died in avalanche-related incidents across Canada that season. One of the worst on record.
2: A school south of Calgary is adorned with flowers and tributes to seven students who were killed this weekend.
3: There was an avalanche in Connaught Creek in Glacier National Park, where a school group was overrun by a large avalanche, and there were seven fatalities.
2: Grade 10 students were on a backcountry ski trip.
3: Which then triggered a review by Parks Canada of their programs, and that was called the Backcountry Avalanche Risk Review.
0: Grant Statham is an avalanche forecaster. He works with Parks Canada's visitor safety program in Banff, Yoho, and Kootenay Parks. After the Connaught Creek avalanche, Parks Canada hired him to make some changes.
3: You know, these are all the gaps that became clear to everybody after the big avalanche in 2003.
0: The result was more funding from federal and provincial governments for avalanche forecasting to help protect the public. Every year, for the past 30, an average of 13 people die in this country in avalanche-related incidents. Pascal points out that the 2025-2026 ski season is no different. And that's despite what he says is a growing number of people going into the backcountry. Still, Europe has had a really bad season, with 143 deaths, far surpassing its average of 100 fatalities a year. Pascal says climate change is yet another factor to watch for, with warming winters bringing more uncertainty.
1: We see that winters are different from how they're used to be. Europe is a good example. It had very little snow around Christmas. And so that little snow was sitting around, got really weak, and then they had a big dump in January. And that created a structural weakness that they typically don't have like that. So it was a very different winter from normally. And so I think that's the main thing. Conditions will just be different than they used to be, typically, in the future. And we have to be ready for that. I think

0: climate change needs to be factored in as a general awareness?
1: For Pascal, it's more important than ever for skiers to check the weather and avalanche conditions and not make assumptions based on previous years. Grant Statham with Parks Canada explains that when it comes to making the connection between climate change and avalanches, scientists don't have much data. After all, they only gather information about avalanches they know about, which are usually the ones rescuers respond to, whether fatal or not.
2: We do have advancements in satellite technology. There's infrasonic technology. There's various technologies that can measure avalanche danger.
1: But right now, those technologies are used near roads and highways, not in the backcountry. Warmer winters, however, do mean more rain and wet snow, which can make things riskier for backcountry skiers.
2: Short-term temperature spikes above zero create avalanche danger.
1: But if it stays warm and rains for many days, eventually the snow can stabilize, potentially reducing the danger. Grant says one big change in the backcountry is that the freezing point, where rain becomes snow, is moving higher up the mountain.
2: Planning low elevation ski trips is probably riskier than planning high elevation ski trips. You know, that's one of the observations that has been made in the literature a lot is less snow at low elevations, more wet avalanches, and smaller avalanches at lower elevations because there's less snow there. So if you're planning a trip as a backcountry recreationist, I think your goal is probably to get up to treeline and, you know, get up high. Don't plan low elevation trips.
1: Having access to avalanche danger ratings and understanding what they mean, being properly trained in avalanche safety and having the right gear, these things are all part of reducing risk in the backcountry. But Ken Wiley knows how group dynamics can throw a wrench in all that. About a year after the fatal 2003 avalanche, he was describing the incident to a group in an avalanche safety course.
3: From the back of the room, somebody voiced this question: why did you put 21 people all on the same slope with the avalanche danger rating at considerable? I couldn't answer it.
1: Looking back on the day of the avalanche, Ken knows why he didn't voice his concern.
3: Because I didn't have the courage to speak up.
1: All these years later, Ken thinks differently about risk decision-making. He urges people to have an open discussion about backcountry safety. The confident person listening to the more shy person, and the shy person finding the courage to speak up. He also believes this is crucial to help backcountry skiers navigate the uncertainty that climate change brings to our winters.
3: As we see kind of more and more complex snowpacks, we're going to have to get a lot better at working with each other.
1: Ken mostly retired from ski guiding in 2020 when he launched his training company, Archetypal. But he still skis, and he doesn't think people should stop backcountry skiing to manage risk.
3: It's fundamentally where we actually learn to either use our voice or learn to be more humble.
4: When you're in the mountains, it's not just one person making all of the decisions, and it has to be done together.
1: Michelle Kaditz nearly died in the 2018 avalanche in Banff National Park. She was buried so deeply that some of her friends said after her incident, they went out and bought bigger shovels.
4: I think it just gives you a taste of your mortality.
1: In the years since, she's spent a fair bit of time in the backcountry.
4: I've been in avalanche terrain at least, I'd say, 100 days since my avalanche happened.
1: But
4: I think I was more particular with the conditions that I would go out in and with the people that I wanted to go and do things with. For me, like, the risk was still the same. It's more my awareness of it is what is different. I think often we hear people say, oh, I take the risk, and if I die in the mountains, you know, that's the choice that I made. But I think a flip side to that is, what happens if I chose to be there and my friend dies in the mountains? Is that still okay? Am I still okay with that?
3: Well, skiing is really amazing and super fun when it's good. It's really not worth, you know, experiencing fatal consequence over.

0: Hannah, who's lived in Whistler for almost a decade, also wonders about the future of backcountry skiing.
1: How much longer will we have ski seasons? Now it feels a little bit like if we don't make it happen in the next few years, we might never make it happen. Like, there's so much change.
0: At home and not very mobile, she's had a lot of time to think about the avalanche, including her own relationship with backcountry skiing and risk.
1: I make decisions in the backcountry to never get caught in an avalanche. That's my goal. I never want to be in an avalanche. And obviously now I have been, and I never want to be in another one.

0: That's all for Storylines this week. Today's episode was produced by me, Molly Siegel. Storylines is part of CBC's audio documentary unit. It's produced by Julia Poggle and Anna Lazowski. Joan Weber is the senior producer. If you like this documentary, then check out our Storylines podcast. We have a big catalog of documentaries from our award-winning team at CBC's audio documentary unit, including this one from Julia Poggle.
1: It was just violent.
2: The lady in front of me, an older lady who didn't have her seatbelt on, blew up and hit the ceiling with her head.
1: You're moving so fast, like sort of like you're on an amusement ride or something.
3: You know, I look at the equations for turbulence all the time. I have a good understanding of turbulence, and I know that it's usually safe, even severe turbulence on aircraft. You know, injuries are relatively rare, and yet still, it's a bit of a terrifying experience.
4: Paul Williams is the head of the meteorology department at the University of Reading in the UK. He studies turbulence, and he's found a clear link between the increase in turbulence and our warming climate.
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10: The entire country has something at stake in the debate around separation in Alberta. We heard from other premiers and the prime minister this week. So what role could or should those voices play? That's our conversation after the news.
11: This is CBC News. It is cloudy and 20 degrees at the CBC in Northwest Calgary. 12 o'clock. Good afternoon. I'm Kenny Mason. Alberta First Nations leaders asked Manitoba Premier Juan Canu to help advocate for national unity. CBC's Janet French has more.
12: Bigunni First Nation Chief Troy Bossman Knowlton says he's one of about 20 First Nations leaders who met with Manitoba's premier on Monday. Knowlton says he was invited to a roundtable in Kananaskis with Canada's Western and Northern premiers, but declined because of the upcoming referendum concerning Alberta separation. Knowlton says the ballot question about whether to have a binding referendum on separation is causing division and conflict.
13: You're seeing the attacks on First Nations because of our stance on our treaty rights.
12: Manitoba Premier Wab Kanu told reporters he wanted to pay respects to local leaders when he visits other territories. He says it was a cultural visit, but the chiefs also asked him to raise their concerns about separatism.
14: But I also had a message for the chiefs, which is, I'm a patriot. I love this country.
12: But later, in a heated exchange with Alberta Premier Danielle Smith, Kanu was more forceful, saying Alberta should put separation talk on hold so nation-building projects can continue unencumbered. Janet.

0: French, CBC News, Kananaskis, Alberta.
1: Former BC Premier Christy Clark says people in her province need to understand that pipelines are necessary for Canada's economic independence. Clark says the current NDP government needs to abandon its anti-pipeline rhetoric for the economic health of the entire country.
2: BC needs to have a government that is going to welcome this investment, because if we aren't able to ship oil from the West Coast, we will never be able to be fully independent from the United States as an economy. We won't be able to diversify our markets. And when Alberta can't sell its oil at a fair price, all of Canada suffers from that.
1: Clark says she supports a further twinning of the TMX pipeline to Vancouver. She also supports the construction of a new oil pipeline along a northern route as well. Both pipelines would further open up oil exports to Asia. On Parliament Hill, former Environment Minister Stephen Guilbeault made it official he is going to quit.
3: After almost seven years in this wonderful, amazing, challenging place, it's time for me to move on.
1: Guilbeault had expressed dismay about the number of climate measures the Carney government has scrapped or rolled back. They include the consumer carbon tax, the electric vehicle sales mandate, and the oil and gas emissions cap. The federal government has announced a deal on liquefied natural gas with Germany's leading energy utility. Germany company Safe will purchase 100 million tons of LNG annually for up to two decades, beginning in the early 2030s. The large-scale deal is with the Sillimans in British Columbia. Energy Minister Tim Hodgson says the decision reflects a broader response to the energy crisis.
4: Many of our allies around the world are facing an urgent challenge with respect to energy availability. While we are fortunate not to be facing anything close to a shortage in Canada, we know that energy markets are global, and this availability challenge shows up in Canada as an affordability challenge.
1: The Sillimans LNG facility was named a priority by the BC government. It's among the major projects that Prime Minister Mark Carney said he would be reviewed for fast-track permitting and approval. A contentious tent ban along the Sylvan Lake shoreline is now official. Town Council passed the bylaw unanimously last night. It bans tents, but there are some exceptions. The CBC's Nadir Hashmi reports.
5: It was a packed council chamber for the final vote. The tent issue first came at a January Governance and Priorities meeting. Councillor Teet Johannesson says the public response has been intense.
6: To get 100 emails within a three-day period on the same subject with the same voice, that's massive.
5: Johannesson originally pushed for a full ban. Earlier, he told council that he wanted to curb overcrowding and any hidden illegal activity like alcohol or drugs. But he says he's okay with the compromise. Single pole umbrellas are still allowed on the beach, while canopies without walls are permitted on a strip of an adjacent park. Still, many residents were against the decision. Alison Wilson lives right across from Centennial Park.
7: The chaos all summer long, and every year it gets worse.
5: Councillor Ian Ostendi says in such situations, it's hard to find the perfect balance.
8: With all these pressures of having this fantastic place that attracts visitors.
5: With the ban now in place, bylaw officers at the beach can fine or order the removal of any banned structures. Nadir Hashmi, CBC News, Sylvan Lake.
1: This August's Eastern Slopes Music and Arts Festival in Bridgeland has been canceled. Events organizers say they hope to hold one-day all-ages art market and live festival music festival once again in 2027. Executive Director Hannah Unterscholtz says the work needed to put on a full festival has taken a toll on volunteer organizers, but they may be able to host a scaled-down event later this fall.
9: Yeah, we're definitely not going to be able to do the full-scale, two-stage, all-day event, but we'd like to host something perhaps November, where we can give those fantastic local artists a chance to shine and just keep people aware. We're around still.
1: Unterscholtz says they plan to build on the success of last year's festival and stage a bigger and better event in the summer of 2027. Angela Knight has a look at traffic.
10: In the southeast, crews continue the road widening project that they're doing on Anderson Road in the southeast. Between McLeod Trail and Bow Bottom Trail, you'll find there are some east and westbound left and right lane closures. The speed limit is also reduced there in off-peak hours to 50 kilometers per hour.
1: And in the forecast for Calgary, a chance of showers this afternoon with a risk of a thunderstorm, a high of 29, partly cloudy with a chance of showers and a risk of a storm this evening, a low of 16 degrees overnight.
11: What role can other provinces play in the separation debate in Alberta? I'm Kathleen Petty, and this is Alberta at Noon. All in the family. You choose your friends, but you don't choose your family. BC's Premier David Eby says he wants this family to stay together, talking specifically, obviously,

0: about the prospect of Alberta voting to leave. Despite the official agenda for the Western and Northern Premiers meeting this week, Alberta's October referendum on a referendum on separation most definitely dominated the conversation. And yesterday, at a news conference, Premier Smith and Manitoba Premier Wab Kanew clashed over the duty to consult First Nations. Here is the full exchange.
1: The way we're going to seek clarity is through the court. We think that the duty to consult is meant to be looked at through a lens of major projects, and we take that very seriously. We had an Indigenous roundtable yesterday where I shared with the premiers how we're using our Alberta Indigenous Opportunities Corporation to help underwrite major project participation, to give revenues to Indigenous nations, and how we want to continue engaging with Indigenous nations on that. But the issue, I think, in the court is whether that duty to consult should apply to citizen-initiated petitions. And that's where I think that the court erred in judgment. And I think it's also anti-democratic, the decision that they made. But we'll make the arguments in court about what the limits to duty to consult ought to be. And we'll see how that conversation goes. There's a couple of rounds that we have to go through, obviously, to Court of Appeal, probably also to the Supreme Court of Canada. But we want to make sure that we have a very clear understanding of what the duty to consult really means and what it doesn't mean. And I think at the moment, there's a lack of clarity on that.
2: And you've talked a lot about...
3: Sorry, I'd like to respond. So I think we know that is not correct, a lot of what you just said there, Premier Smith. Specifically, and we spoke about this, so I don't mind repeating this. It is not up to the petition gatherers to fulfill the duty to consult. It is up to you as the Alberta government to fulfill the duty to consult. And in this case, when there is clearly going to be an impact on well-established existing hunting and fishing rights by putting up an international border, if some would have their way, the judge ruled, and I would agree with the judge's ruling, that that is going to infringe on rights. And so there is a duty to consult. Now, to take a step further, for the Albertan who's been frustrated over the lack of progress on pipelines, we've got the Premier of BC announcing LNG, we're working on Churchill, we're working on northern trade corridors. This is a moment to get big things built in Manitoba. And I would say now is the time to work together. Why don't we hold off on this referendum talk for a year or two and see if we get these pipelines under construction? Because at the end of the day, we want Canada to succeed. We're all very proud of this place. I myself am very, very patriotic. And what I think it's important for us to say when we hear this sorts of discussion happening here in Alberta is for us to say, okay, thank you, First Nations in Alberta, for hitting the pause button on this. Now the rest of Canada, let's work together and show Alberta just how appreciated they are in the rest of this country.
1: And this is why we have the courts, because you can have politicians disagree, and that's why you take it through the court, you take it through the appeals, and you go to the Supreme Court. And ultimately, though, I respect the difference of opinion that Premier Kanew has raised. I think we'll wait and to see how our Court of Appeals process goes and see what the courts have to say in the end.
0: So you can see the tensions, hear the tensions building between the premiers ahead of the conference, both after it was over and heading into it this week. So what do you make of the tensions between BC and Alberta? Well, nothing new, says Daniel Smith.
1: More generally speaking, it's been not only the current premier, but John Horgan and Christy Clark. It goes back a long way of having a number of premiers put barriers in place of us being able to get critical infrastructure built to the coast. I mean, let's remember, these ports are not British Columbia's ports. They're Canada's ports.
0: Of course, this goes well beyond disputes about pipelines. For BC Premier David Eby, a referendum on separation puts the country at risk.
4: I think that this referendum question is a reckless decision to test the bonds of the country at a time when we need to stick together and fight hard, and when there are third parties that have stated very clearly that they want to make us the 51st state or they want to break us up for parts. Like, this is a moment for us to come together. And so I think that it's important for all of the premiers to stand together, which includes Premier Smith.
0: Do you agree with David Eby, or is this a question to be settled by Albertans in Alberta when they vote in October? Give us a call at 1-866-468-4422, 1-866-468-4422, or you can email alberta at noon at

0: CBC.ca. Now here's former BC Premier Christy Clark, one of those called out by Daniel Smith.
1: Well, I think she's mad at me because I said some things that were uncomplimentary about her effort to secede from Canada. And, you know, I mean, I think it's un-Canadian in the middle of a trade war where we're facing our greatest economic

0: finding a way to make her point that she's unhappy about that.
1: So what role do you think other provincial premiers could or should have in the debate around separation in Alberta? Is it helpful or will it exacerbate tensions instead? Give us a call with your thoughts, 1-866-468-4422, 1-866-468-4422, or you can email alberta@noon@cbc.ca. Now, clearly, it is not only provinces who have something at stake with Alberta's move to have a vote on our future in Canada. Prime Minister Mark Carney, after a somewhat muted response on Friday, took a much more definitive tone Monday and offered a cautionary tale.
2: In the separation issues, it is often advanced that vote for this and it's a free option. Vote for this and we will strengthen our hand in a future negotiation. That is a very dangerous bluff. That is a very dangerous bluff. I saw firsthand what happened in the United Kingdom when the view was vote for this, it'll be soft, and then we'll negotiate, etc. And they end up, and they're still 10 years later trying to undo what people didn't think they were voting for, but what they ended up having.
1: So now Alberta's debate on separation is clearly becoming Canada's debate. We're curious, how much do you want to hear from the rest of the country, whether it's the premiers, the prime minister, and other Canadians who aren't necessarily politicians, but have, in their view, a vested interest in the future of this province and therefore the country? And of course, various groups are organizing locally. The Federalist side is getting organized. The Separatists, already are. So what do you expect or hope to see over the next 5 months? Give us a call, or alternatively, what do you fear you'll see over the next 5 months? We should probably add that option in there as well. Give us a call at 1-866-468-4422, 1-866-468-4422. Or alberta@noon@cbc.ca. And joining us for the hour, Lisa Young, professor of political science at the University of Calgary and author of a Substack titled, What Now? I know it's not a question mark, it's an exclamation, but I don't know, it feels like there's a question mark like suggested there.
3: There's
1: anyway.
3: Both.
1: Yeah, it is. Okay, it is both. Okay. Well, how appropriate that that is your Substack, honestly. And John Santos, data scientist with Janet Brown Opinion Research. John, good to see you as well.
4: Good to be here.
1: So we listened to some of the premiers, well, certainly Western premiers. Scott Moe was actually pretty quiet, which was kind of interesting. I mean, he did toward the end have a few things to say, but largely he was out of that conversation. But what do you make about sort of those interjections and Lisa, and what influence they could have?
3: Well, it's difficult to know how they're going to influence the conversation here in Alberta. That conversation is just taking form. I think we'll certainly hear from those who are proponents of leave that they don't want other provinces to get involved, that this should be a decision for Albertans without interference from other provinces. I think for people who want to talk about remaining, there's going to be a certain welcome to these interjections because they're a reminder of what they would argue is at stake here, not just Alberta's future, but rather Canada's place at this particular moment, right? And, you know, we're all in this boat together at this point. And so I think that you can certainly see that there would be a welcoming of reminders about what's really at stake from those who want to remain.
1: John?
4: So I think David Eby was perhaps the most constructive he's been so far there when he was, exactly as Lisa was saying, talking about what's stake and emphasizing the importance of presenting a unified front. And I think this is where other voices can play a role, is especially like someone like Wab Kinu, who is an NDP premier, but even he acknowledged that, you know, he understands that Alberta is feeling underappreciated and that he wants to help push for other parts of Canada to better appreciate Alberta's contributions. And I think that's the kind of, you know, message from perhaps an unexpected source that might help to sway some of the people who are feeling disgruntled and are tempted but not sold on the separatist option, to convince those folks that, you know what, other people are trying to make this work, we should stay.
1: That's actually a key part of it too. Like, who does everyone need to speak to? But both those on the we want a referendum on separation and those who let's just forget about it and stay, you know, the Federalists are, I think, pretty committed.

0: Separatists are pretty committed. As someone said the other day, they'd walk over glass to vote. So they're going to show up. But it's that sort of that other group that can go either way.
1: Yeah, I think, you know, it's interesting because we're going to have this very long conversation over the next, what, 4.5 months about the whether we should remain or whether we should leave, about the particulars of this question, about the future of Alberta. And there's actually a relatively narrow audience for this conversation. You know, there's lots of interest in swaying people in one direction or another. But if you look at the survey data, and, you know, John is much better equipped to talk about that than I am, you don't see a lot of don't knows. You see some uncertainty, particularly among those who, you know, lean in the separatism direction, but it's a relatively small group. Most people in the province have their minds made up and aren't likely to change.
0: But what's interesting about the Angus Reid poll, I know it's not a Jana Brown opinion research poll. But,
2: no one's perfect.
0: But we should talk about it because what I found, I think a lot of people found interesting, was if you ask sort of a hypothetical, because it would be hypothetical at this point, straight up, do you want to leave or go, is 30%. But when you actually ask the question that's going to be on offer on October 19th, which is do you want to remain or do you want a referendum, a future referendum on separation, then it went up 5 points, right, to 35. And I think that's what people are sort of wondering about, and in part what Mark Carney is talking about, that people could see that sort of as a risk-free vote. So, you know, I don't really want to separate, but what the heck? Let's do this. Let's see how it turns out. And I suspect there, although some separatists want their question asked, obviously, there are other voices in the movement who actually think this works for them.
2: Yes, and there is a real danger there of boiling the frog, so to speak, right? Because the actual question that's about to be asked has a lower bar in terms of like cognitive acceptance, right? Like people who aren't, you know, separatists will say, well, I'll vote for the possibility of having a vote on separation because, you know, it still sends a message, but it isn't as dangerous. But of course, the danger, as Mark Carney and other folks have pointed out, is you get this progressive escalation and people lose track that they're agreeing to sort of more and more extreme things as the process goes on.
0: So again, if you want to join the conversation, we're curious to know from you just how interested you are in hearing from people outside of the province. I mean, most notably this week, obviously, we heard from Western premiers, and it was quite a conversation between David Eby and Wob Kanew and Daniel Smith. Scott Moe was a little quieter than they were. And of course, we heard from the Prime Minister, Mark Carney, and his words were a lot more sort of definitive than they had been last week when he just talked broadly in terms of, you know, how important Alberta is to Canada and how important Canada is to Alberta. So we'd be interested in hearing from you sort of whether you think those extra voices help or hurt, depending on what side of the debate you're on, you know, whether you're a separatist or a federalist, because it, you know, it obviously would depend on how you're intending to vote on October 19th. Give us a call at 1-866-468-4422, 1-866-468-4422, or you can email albert@noon@cbc.ca, and our guests, John Santos, data scientist with Jana Brown Opinion Research, and Lisa Young, political science professor at the University of Calgary, and author of the Substack. You should really sign up for this, by the way. It's so good. What now? I mean, how perfect is that for that? That's what we should call this show. What now? let's take a call and say hello to Rodney, who's calling us from St. Albert. Hi, Rodney.
3: Hello.
0: Hello. So, are you interested in hearing sort of what other premiers or provinces, the prime minister, others outside of the province have to say?
3: Yeah, I think it's totally appropriate we hear from people outside of Alberta on the topic. After all, at this point in time, Alberta is still part of Canada, and I think conversation is about Canada and Alberta. And everybody has a lot of skin in the game here, and to the suggestion that, you know, this should be left up to Albertans, the implications here are so broad. I mean, you know, the question's large, and you can't just, this idea we're just going to have this referendum and then we're just going to walk away and be an independent country. I mean, I think we need a little bit

0: bit more thought here. And so the suggestion that this is only an Alberta question is inappropriate.
1: One of the things Wahb Kanu said at sort of the end of his comments after, he said out loud he was correcting Danielle Smith and her understanding of how the duty to consult is conducted. But he further said, like, why don't you wait a year or two? Let's see if we can get stuff built, including pipelines. And then if there's still an appetite for this, then do it. What did you make of that?
0: Well, I think he's showing leadership, and I think it's indicating that we're getting a lack of leadership from our premier and the UCP government. They've sort of caved to this question, and we'll have a question, and you know, why are we appealing a court decision when it's perfectly obvious there was no consultation, there was none. I mean, they're obviously on the wrong side of this, but it appears that the UCP is more than just on the sidelines in this. I mean, when you get the separatist movement saying that they're going to go to the Riding Association and get rid of Danielle Smith now because they don't like the question, I mean, it appears that these MLAs and Danielle Smith are trying to walk the fence and stay in power because they fear they'll get thrown out if they don't put this question to a referendum. And now that they have, they don't like the question, so they're going to throw them out anyway. But I mean, you can only say things so many times, and it comes through, the truth comes through where the UCP is on this, and the fact they won't stand up and say where they are, whether they're for Canada or against. I mean, Smith keeps saying she's a federalist, but her actions don't show that.
1: Okay, Rodney, fair enough. I'll leave it there. You made a lot of really good points. I'm going to pick up on that with Lisa, because it is kind of like an odd situation where you have the premier saying that she and her cabinet and caucus are all on the side of stay, but the president of the party is saying we're neutral.
2: Yeah, I think one of the, we've had a lot of surprises in Alberta politics in the past week, and one of them was Danielle Smith's very clear characterization of herself as federalist and, you know, planning to vote to remain.
1: And campaign,
2: exactly. Mm-hmm. And then her you know, assertion that was also her government stance, because it hadn't been clear that was the case at all. When we look at actions, certainly, you know, there were lots of legislative actions to roll out the red carpet for the separatist referendum. So that suggested a different direction. There's been lots of speculation that some of her cabinet ministers and MLAs are not on side with remaining in Canada. So it's been a bit of a puzzle figuring this out. And then, of course, there's the party's grassroots. And I think it's important for us to remember that the way that the UCP is structured internally, the party's grassroots have more capacity to influence a leader's decision-making than is typical in a Canadian political party. You know, she's going to face her members in November.
1: Could be before, though, because they need, 21 constituencies
2: exactly,
1: to all agree, and they can have a special general meeting.
2: Yeah, exactly. And, you know, we've certainly seen this movie before in different circumstances. So,
1: do I hear Jason Kenney?
2: The ghost of Jason Kenney.
1: Yes. Yeah. Okay, did you want to add anything to that, John?
3: Only that the tension that Lisa points out about party members having more control over what happens in the UCP is exacerbated by the fact that there is such a gap between where the caucus is and where, like, the more extreme members of their base are, makes it a lot easier for them to pull them farther to the right and get them to do these kinds of things that they're now doing.
1: If you want to join the conversation, easy to do, 1-866-468-4422, 1-866-468-4422, or you can email alberta@cbc.ca. An email from Jeremy: I own a business in Northern Alberta and I'm concerned investments will be paused due to this uncertainty in the

0: this nonsense that this nonsense is creating. I personally think this is a big waste of time and energy, and the government would be better focused on improving conditions in Alberta instead of using drama to deflect from all their failures. I wanted to read that because the other sort of messaging from Daniel Smith is, let's just do this on the 19th and then move on. But, I mean, how is that likely that we'll be moving on?
1: It seems highly unlikely that we're simply moving on. And, you know, here I think we can look at the experience in Quebec. And, you know, those of us who are old enough to remember the first referendum know that, you know, after that, the separatist movement didn't go away. It consolidated itself. It waited. There was a second referendum. And, you know, it's possible that we'll head toward a third, right? Separatist movements don't generally just fade away. I think what's really interesting here, though, is whether they're going to be able to turn the UCP into a separatist party like the Parti Québécois. Are we going to have politics in Alberta that is, you know, about separatist and federalist as opposed to left and right?
0: Right. You know what? I have another caller I can go to, but I think I'm going to end up cutting him off too quickly. I want to make sure people have time to chat. So instead, we're going to the next caller. And that would be Rick, just so you know, Rick. So don't go anywhere. I'm going to get to you shortly. But I think instead what I will do is just go to news a little bit early so that we don't have to rush Rick. Again, if you want to join the conversation, call 1-866-468-4422, 1-866-468-4422, Alberta at noon at cbc.ca. But first, let's say hello to Ken Dawson, who's standing by with a news update. Hi, Ken.
2: Good afternoon. A German utility has signed a long-term agreement with Canada to buy 1 million tons of liquefied natural gas every year. As European countries look to lock down reliable fuel supplies in a turbulent geopolitical landscape, the deal is regarding the yet-to-be-built Salisms project in northern BC. A floating terminal is planned for Pierce Island near the Alaska border. The $10 billion project has regulatory approval, but the partners have yet to make a final investment decision, which would clear the way for construction to begin. The federal government is entering into contract negotiations with Saab to buy a fleet of surveillance aircraft for the Royal Canadian Air Force. Saab produces the planes in a joint partnership with Bombardier, based on the Global 6500 business jet. American firm Boeing and L3Harris also make similar radar planes. Prime Minister Mark Carney says the Air Force needs the jets to monitor new threats, such as hypersonic missiles. Taking a look at the forecasts for this afternoon in Calgary, a mixed sky, a 30% chance of a late afternoon shower, risk of a thunderstorm, topping out at 29 this afternoon. And then for Edmonton, a mix of sun and cloud this afternoon, a 30% chance of showers, a risk of a thunderstorm, looking for a high of 27 degrees. Right now in Calgary, it's 21, while in Edmonton, it's 24 degrees.
0: Ken, thanks very much.
2: Thank you.
0: This is Ken Dawson with the news update. I'm Kathleen Petty. This is Alberta at Noon. We're talking about how this a referendum on whether to have a referendum on separation in October is playing out among the provinces with the federal government. As you know, Western and Northern premiers met in K-Country this week, and not surprisingly, this was all the talk, especially the potential consequences. What role do you think other provinces could or should play in the separation debate in this province? The number is 1-866-468-4422, 1-866-468-4422, or you can email Alberta at noon at cbc.ca. Lisa Young remains with us, professor of political science at U of C. John Santos, a data scientist with Janet Brown, opinion researcher. So let's go back to calls. Rick is joining us from Calgary. Hi, Rick.
3: Hi there.
0: Hi.
3: Thank you for having me on.
0: Yeah,
3: thank you for having these talks, because this is really critical, and I'm glad you folks have prioritized this. A couple of thoughts I have on it. I'm pro-Canada, always have been. My first question is, why are we even doing all this? The Romans always had a saying, qui bono, who benefits? And it seems like for the separatists, their main argument is that they've monetized their citizenship. Because, we couldn't get a pipeline through BC. And because of that, and now

0: just listening to the premier the other day. Oh, it's because of, you know, the last 10 years or even other premiers in the past. She keeps looking backwards, and I think she's been appealing to her segment within her party, and now they're mad at her, apparently, and they're talking and pulling out the long knives that they're going to take over the party, and it sounds like the extremists in the Republican Party in the States. But if you look at the financials, look what happened to Quebec. All the major financial companies moved their headquarters and have never come back.
1: Someone pointed out the other day, Rick, sorry, I'll let you continue, but, you know, it sort of stands out that the Bank of Montreal is headquartered in Toronto.
0: Yeah. Isn't that funny? And, you know, going back to what the premiers were saying, I'm an admirer of the Manitoba premier. I'm sorry, I forgot the gentleman's name.
1: Rob Canoe.
0: Just what he said just recently, and which I totally agree with, because I think we're in a time now in this country that Indigenous people do have a say and do have rights. I'm not an Indigenous person, but I understand exactly what they're talking about. They negotiated with the government of Canada before Alberta was a province. And if you're going to change borders, as he said, you know, and affect people that have nothing to do with this,
1: right?
0: They have the right to question that and go to the courts about that. And I think the judge was dead on. I think the premier, it's politically convenient, or maybe it's philosophically convenient, to ignore the rule of law and the Constitution. And I mean, she's and her party have been manipulating and misinterpreting the law for their convenience to get this thing, keep shoving it down our throat. What's it going to cost, if we're talking again monetization, what's it going to cost the people of this province for the first round? And then the way the question looks, it doesn't matter which way you answer. It seems we're going to have a referendum no matter what.
1: You know what, Rick? I'm glad that I didn't go to you before news, because I would, you know, because you would, you made a lot of good points. We wouldn't have had time for it. But I am going to stop you there only because we have so many people writing and calling in. But thank you for all of your observations. I think it's great that people are engaged in the conversation, because we certainly want to be, and we agree that it's an important conversation to have. So thanks very much for your call. I just want to go through a few emails. Colin wrote, I guess he was on the phone, but he's a truck driver and he's on the road. So he's trying to drive safe. But he said, my understanding is one of the main priorities of the separatists is to get their products to other markets unhindered. I don't understand how they think separating from the country will make it easier when we would be a landlocked country. And that's certainly a view that we've heard from other people as well. Mohammed, since separation was not in the premier's platform or campaign in the last election, how about if the premier calls for a snap election and campaign on the very thing she's doing now? I'm curious about that, John. Like, what are your thoughts about, because we're hearing more of that. I mean, obviously the NDP has been calling for it for a while, but does this seem like something that should be associated with an election? Because, you know, even if, let's say, the majority said, yeah, let's have a referendum, that's going to be an election issue anyway, even if we don't go till 27.
2: Yeah, and this comes down to whether or not people think that, you know, we vote prospectively, looking forward to some kind of program that gets offered to us, or if we're voting based on throwing the bums out, right, rewarding or punishing the incumbent government. But, and, you know, there's a big debate on that, and certainly different citizens will think about that in different ways. But certainly in Canadian politics, there's this common understanding that if there's going to be some kind of big change, you kind of have to campaign on it, because if you kind of just, you know, do it without any kind of hint that it would happen, you tend to get punished for it, right? You know, one of the best examples of that is Brian Mulroney and the constitutional negotiations, GST. I mean, you name it, right? So,
1: right.
2: I think, yeah, there's that understanding exists in Canadian politics for a reason.
1: Let's go to David, who's joining us now from Calgary. Hi, David.
3: Hi, how are you?
1: I'm doing very well. So, what are your thoughts on this? I mean, you know, you've been hearing from other premiers outside of the province. They've got something to say, and one expects this isn't the end of it. It's only the beginning.
3: Well, you know, it's all baby steps from here on in. And so I just actually moved here from British Columbia to Calgary. I've been here 3 months.
1: Okay. Welcome.
3: Wow, what a world.

0: Penguins. I can tell you one thing. We definitely didn't move to this province to separate. Listening to the premiers over the last couple of days, I've got to say, when we listen to Wab Kanu, when he is done speaking, everybody feels like everything's going to be just okay. I feel as if some of the other premiers, especially David Eby and Danielle Smith, could take a page out of Wab Kanu's book. Danielle Smith, to me, and again, she just... So we moved here for a career change, and I work up in Northern Alberta right now. And it just seems like that she gets upset. She's very black and white. She sits and stomps her feet until our prime minister gives her a lollipop, and then she can kind of calm down, and then we can have a conversation. David Eby is the same but different, I feel. I love the fact that we all of a sudden worked a deal out with Germany with LNG now. Mm-hmm. And I think that's going to open up a few small doors. And again, it's baby steps. Danielle Smith, to me, seems like she's always throwing the baby out with the bathwater. It's this way or that way. She really, really, really likes to blame and live in the past with our old prime minister that we had. We need to look forward. We need to look at the big picture.
1: Well, to be fair to her, though, because she's not here to defend herself. So, I mean, she has gone to great lengths to talk about how much better the relationship is with Carney and how much more progress that they are making, related to this potential pipeline through this MOU. Like, I hear what you're saying. She does talk about the, bad 10 years. There's no question about that. But she also does acknowledge that the relationship is much better. And she thinks this MOU that she's negotiated with the prime minister is one of the big sort of selling cards, making the argument for remaining in Canada.
0: No, absolutely. And again, we have to work together. We have to stay together as a nation. We need to help each other out. And I hope that we can come to a solution that's going to work for everybody. With myself having been working up in Northern Alberta and living in Calgary, I see both sides of the picture. And we've been living this way for a little while now, and I hope that we can progress out of this. And again, what's the big picture going to look like if we separate? What's the big picture going to look like if we don't separate?
1: Okay. Well, welcome to Alberta. and I'm glad you called to Alberta at noon. So, you and everyone else is going to be continuing to watch with interest. David, thanks for taking the time. I appreciate it.
0: No problem. With all due respect to Danielle Smith, I wasn't here to attack her. She's a brilliant, brilliant lady.
1: Okay, we'll leave it there. So I know you wanted to jump in, Lisa.
2: Yeah, I think, Dave's call is a really good reminder for us about the kinds of ties that people in Alberta have to people in other Canadian provinces, right? And this is a bit of a difference from what we know about the Quebec separation referendums, where there was this sense that this was a decision for Quebecers to make because they, shared a language and a culture and didn't necessarily have those ties to the rest of Canada. But Dave, I think, is not atypical in Alberta. We know there's been huge in-migration from other Canadian provinces. Many of us who've lived here for a long time call other provinces home originally. Many of us think about, ending our lives in British Columbia. Lots of people retire in that direction. And so it means that we have connections to other places in English Canada in a way that wasn't the case in Quebec. And so the voice of the BC premier or the Manitoba premier doesn't necessarily seem as alien to the conversation, I think, as it might have been in the context of the Quebec referendums.
1: Right. Email from Kenny. I am not arguing for separation, but I think we go wrong when we brush off the people who talk about it. Alberta has 4.7 million people and only 6 Senate seats, the same as New Brunswick, with about 800,000 people in the House. It goes through sort of all this, the seat distribution. Add the fiscal imbalance, equalization. You can see why people feel unheard. You did not have to support separation to take those concerns seriously. I'd rather see Canada fixed, but few seem to take Alberta's issues seriously. This isn't about pipelines. I mean, it isn't just about pipelines. Pipelines are obviously emblematic of what I think Kenny is talking about. And, John, you guys have been polling for a long time. You know what the source of the dissatisfaction is and the feeling that Alberta's concerns have not been, not just taken seriously, but sort of where Alberta has felt like

0: It's a colony, right, of Canada.
1: Yeah. And I mean, over like the time that Justin Trudeau was prime minister, these feelings of, you know, Western alienation, that the government was looking after Alberta last, were certainly quite high. But, you know, that feeling in itself is nothing new, right? I mean, there have been separatists elected to the legislature before. So, you know, that's why I think it's important to, you know, the warning that Kenny gives there, that you can't, even Federalists can't brush off the concerns about separatism, because there are very real grievances that people want solved, even if they're Federalists.
0: Again, the phone number is 1-866-468-4422, 1-866-468-4422. Email, a lot of people are emailing. I'm trying to sort of get through the emails as I'm talking to people. In case you're wondering, Lisa and John, why I'm not looking directly at you, that's why. So those of you who are emailing, please know that I'm trying to get through them as we get through this. And the email address is albert@noon@cbc.ca. Let's say hello now to Scott, who's joining us from Edmonton. Hi, Scott.
2: Hi, how are you doing?
0: Doing very well. So what do you think about, you know, other provinces sort of entering the chat, as the saying now goes?
2: I think that is absolutely essential. I don't think there's been enough input and intelligent input from other Canadians who have a stake in what might end up happening here in Alberta. I really think there's not been enough discussion on both sides, and I would really like to hear more about, not necessarily the next step getting to separation, but if we contemplate separation and it comes to pass, which hopefully it doesn't, what is that going to cost Alberta and Albertans? Yeah. I don't think there's been enough information, enough intelligent input from not only Albertans, but elsewhere in the country about that. And I really don't think a lot of people on one side of the issue have given enough thought to what that might mean for them especially, but also for everybody else in the country.
0: Yeah, no, it's a good point. I suspect that's, Lisa, what we're going to get from these new Federalist groups that are organizing, whether it's Vote to Stay or Lead Not Leave. I think that group, is that the one with Trevor Toome, just as an example? He's part of one of them anyway.
1: Yeah.
0: You know, Travis Tays, former finance minister, is participating, Jim Denning. I mean, there are people sort of with the credentials to sort of do that number crunching at some point, if that's how they choose to sort of engage in this debate.
3: Yeah, and I was laughing there because I think we're all going to need a cheat sheet for keeping track of the Federalist groups, because there's a bunch of them and none of the names really stick with you necessarily. But I do think, you know, we've seen over the last couple of days, a number of these groups sort of announced that they're on the scene and taking somewhat different approaches here. Some of them, I think, you know, trying to speak in terms of understanding the costs. And obviously, you know, we all look to Trevor Toome for that. And he's put out some analysis, but I think we're likely to see more. And probably about the costs, not just to Alberta, but to Canada, right? What does it mean to British Columbia to suddenly be cut off from the rest of the country geographically? We've also seen some interesting differences in terms of strategy, right? And that goes to an earlier email, making the point about talking about these issues. And, you know, there's a bit of a divide among Federalists about whether this should be a conversation about what might change or what needs to change, or a comparison of Canada as it is versus the future of Alberta on its own.
0: Okay, let's go back to emails. There's so many. Thank you for engaging. Honestly, James wrote in, I am on the fence. I would like to remain in Canada. Please explain to me why a pipeline to the east would not be the same as building the railroad, where it is in the country's best interest. Of course, they want to go to the west right now. That's the priority. Shorter, right? You can get to the ocean a lot faster that way. Quebec and other provinces don't want it. They just want transfer payments. Explain how that is a country looking out for the country's best interests. Okay. And he went on to say, I think Daniel Smith is handling this very well, and she's not being closed-minded. And I will say people are making that argument too, John, right? That

0: like she really had little choice. Some are arguing this is just about her preserving her job, and the Angus Reid poll sort of polled people about that too. So it is sort of a factor that people are sort of considering as sort of a driving force behind this. But by the same token, she has repeatedly said she believes in direct democracy, and she feels that this does reflect sort of a growing debate in the province, and it just makes sense to let people express themselves.
1: Yeah, and the policy issues that are driving a lot of the Alberta alienation and desire to separate are so complex that I think part of why Daniel Smith has continued to have enduring popularity is, you know, even for the folks who don't quite understand why things aren't working, she makes them feel like she hears them, that she takes their concerns seriously, and she's just not brushing them off like a bunch of, you know, ignorant extremists, right? And so, you know, I think that's another important part of this debate is to, you know, treat people with respect, understand that these are complex issues, and not brush people off and make sure that people feel like they're being heard.
0: Okay, again, I'll go back to some emails. Marilyn saying, yes, we need opinions and experiences of all Canadians. So many may have been born here or have relatives or friends here. We need all the help we can get. That is from Marilyn. We have Janet, who's a listener from BC. Listening in from BC, great discussion today. Just wanted to let you know, I think there should be lots of discussion and education about this topic in Alberta and across the country in the widest possible way. So that's what I love about sort of how things work now. People can engage from anywhere in the country, even though it's an Alberta-based open line. So I think that's fantastic. So thanks for joining in. And, you know, no matter where you are in the country, if you're listening, it would be great. I will also say we're getting a lot of emails. I'm just going to summarize this. A lot of emails that went Wob. They want Wob Canoe basically to run everything. So, I mean, everything. So every province, this one, all of them, the country, they Wob Canoe is a rock star.
1: Everyone trusts Uncle Wob.
0: Yeah, yeah. It's really, it's so interesting to see that. Again, the phone number, I don't know. Is the next call available to go to, Ashley? I'm unclear. Not yet? Okay. So we'll go through a few more emails. I just wanted to double check. It is time for Ms. Smith to set aside her individual wants and work toward a learning how to be a valued premier. So again, sort of speaking to what some of the motivation about this might be. And we have a question specifically for you, Lisa.
1: Uh-oh.
0: Why, no, it's okay. You've heard this one. Why don't separatists create their own party if they're so popular? But that's sort of part of the discussion. What happens to the UCP, in right, depending on what happens in October, although they're officially neutral, Rob Smith, the head of the party, is saying, if the majority of Albertans vote, yeah, let's have a referendum on this, we might have to revisit sort of how we identify.
2: Yeah, and so, you know, the separatists have created their own party. You know, if we look back over the last number of years, there's always been at least one separatist option available, sometimes two, and, you know, they change their names. I think right now the party of choice would be the Republican Party of Alberta, which was the Wild Rose Alliance, but I can't remember exactly. So they've been there, but they haven't
0: That's
2: been
0: Cam
2: able...
0: That's Cam Davies, and they ran in that by-election.
2: Yeah,
0: and,
2: they ran,
0: and got,
2: but, you know, yeah. but they didn't do especially well, right? And
0: right.
2: that was in an electoral district that, you know, if they were going to be successful, that would have been a place
0: to be
2: successful.
0: There was the Maverick Party before that. I mean, Jason yeah. Kenney's made this point. They never yeah. do anything electorally.
2: Exactly. And so, you know, for the separatists, the idea of starting their own party seems like a dead end. And so taking over an existing party obviously has certain advantages. The question then becomes whether the Federalists in the party, who are, you know, at least half the supporters of the party, if not members, but in terms of voters, whether they would stay with them, right? And this goes back to this fundamental problem that Alberta Conservatives have, which is that you've got these sort of two tendencies mm-hmm. on the right, and when they split into separate parties, the electoral math is not good. You know, it creates opportunities for the NDP to come up the middle. And so that's
0: how 2015 happens.
2: That's how 2015 happens. And so, you know, this is this sort of

0: ongoing struggle for the separatists politically and for conservative premiers in this province.
1: Let's go back to calls. We're joined now by Andrew, who's calling from Medicine Hat. Hey, Andrew.
2: Hello.
1: Hello. So what do you think?
2: I'm definitely joining the choir talking, saying that we appreciate the voices from other parts of the country joining the conversation. I feel like it helps highlight a bit of what Carney said when he referred to it being a dangerous bluff. And like, I just feel like there isn't enough focus on the consequences of potential separation. We always talk about the grievances that are the reasons why people want to, but I don't see how separation solves any of those problems, because we're still then a landlocked mess. And, you know, when you hear the other premiers speak about this issue, I feel like separation would make any negotiations harder rather than easier.
1: Right. Yeah. I mean, I think that point has been made too. I guess what I'm wondering about, though, John, is that really what the debate is at this point? Because it feels, because it's not a clean question. Now it's really choose option A or B, or door number one or door number two. And, you know, A is like the status quo. We're staying put. That's it. But option two is sort of prolonging this, not actually making a decision, rather having a chance to make a decision later. And I just sort of wonder about, I don't know, it's going to be exhausting for people if we find ourselves in a position where people feel, you know, like Brexit, like, what the heck, let's do that. It gives us leverage. And we're not actually making any real hard decisions right now. So it's sort of like consequence-free.
3: And Andrew makes a good point about just the danger of this, right? Like, even to agreeing to have another referendum in the future. And this almost feels like an intervention with like a big family and one sibling is kind of going rogue and the other nine siblings are like, whoa, slow down here, think this through. And I think the kind of, you know, lots of comments you've gotten in today about, you know, Wab Kinu being, you know, this very like calm voice of reassurance. And I think that's more of what this discussion needs, is to slow the conversation down, get people to think these things through. Because, we know from our survey that 66% of Albertans think that this is a dangerous road to walk down on. And so the danger, though, is that if passions get inflamed too much, then people don't think about those consequences and they end up voting for something that they don't actually want.
1: The other polling that fascinated me, you and I were talking about this, Lisa, before we went on the air, is, again, and I want to see some more polling, John, by the way, publicly released polling. I'm just putting it out there. But the
0: no
1: Angus,
0: pressure.
1: Yeah, no pressure at all. The Angus Reid poll, it broke it down by age groups.
0: Yeah,
1: and so we get back to turnout again, and the older you are, the more inclined you are to say, yeah, let's have a referendum, and, you know, especially 55 plus, and they vote.
0: And I'm curious, John, is that the same pattern? You know, you've had some publicly released stuff. Is that pattern the same, or...?
3: It depends how closely you look, because certainly, like, part of this is just older folks tend to be more conservative, and conservatives are more likely to be separatists.
1: And they vote,
3: and they're more likely to commit to it, right?
1: Yeah.
3: But there is a group of, like, younger folks, predominantly younger men, who spend a lot of time online and are, according to some, getting radicalized there, right? And so I think, you know, yes, on the whole, we see it more likely in older folks in terms of supporting separation. But I think we need to be cognizant that there are young folks who are very into this and who sort of see this as like a desperation move because they can't get ahead.
1: Yeah.
0: Yeah. And I mean, I think, Kathleen, the point is absolutely true that, you know, the older you are, the more likely you are to vote up to a point. But this is an interesting conversation about the future of the province, and it'll be interesting to see, you know, how engaged people from younger groups become in this conversation. It certainly reminds me of Brexit, where there was a very clear, tendency among older voters to be in favor.

0: favor of Brexit, and making this decision that younger voters who tended to be opposed to it were going to have to live with the consequences of, you know? And that really, you know, it's a moment that should just bring us all up short to think about where we are with this.
1: I just want to say, first of all of the people who've emailed, thank you so much. We read all of them. We can't get all of them on the air, but we do read all of them. They're actually very helpful because they help us figure out sort of what to talk about next, especially on a topic like this, because obviously we'll be doing any number of open lines about this leading up to the referendum on October 19th. So if you have ideas on an angle you want to focus on, by all means, send them along, alberta@noon.cbc.ca. And just thanks for engaging. This is an important conversation, I think, for all of us to have. So we'll continue having it. My thanks is always to Lisa Young. You're just so great to chat with. And professor of political science at the University of Calgary, author of the What Now? Substack is so perfect. And her students are so lucky to have her. And John Santos, who's also equally amazing, a data scientist with Janet Brown Opinion Research. And I think I put my plug in for Get Polling already.
2: I'll put in a word with the boss.
1: Yeah, would you do that?
0: And yeah. I've got to say, John was my student when he was an undergrad.
1: Oh, that's even more perfect. So thanks for joining us. We'll be back at it again tomorrow, different topic. Take care until then.
3: Hi. I'm Jenny Howe, the host of the podcast, This is Calgary. Now, I've lived in the city for more than 2 decades, and I've been talking about traffic on the airwaves for just about as long, so I have seen a thing or two. Curious? Great. Come explore the city with us in a new way every week. It won't take long, just 15 or 20 minutes. This is Calgary. 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
6: Patricia Cornwell is a world-renowned crime writer. Her experience comes from years in the forensics field, working in a medical examiner's office, and her new memoir reminds us that sometimes life can be stranger than fiction.
7: This is CBC News. It is cloudy and 21 degrees at the CBC in Northwest Calgary. 1 o'clock, good evening, good afternoon. I'm Kenny Mason. About 20 Alberta First Nations chiefs met with Manitoba Premier Wab Kanoo in Calgary earlier this week, and the conversation turned to separatism concerns. Kanoo was in town before the Western Premier's Conference in Kananaskis. Piikani First Nation Chief Troy Bossman-Knowlton says the chiefs shared their frustrations with Alberta government's upcoming referendum question on possible separation from Canada.
8: Pathetic. And that he would carry some of our messages to the Premier and other meetings with the Prime Minister. However we could use him to advocate for us, he would be there for us.
7: Kanoo later said he thanked the Alberta chiefs for challenging the separatist citizen initiative petition questions in court. Kanoo said Alberta should pause conversations about independence while provinces work together on major projects that could boost the Canadian economy. Former BC Premier Christy Clark says people in her province need to understand that pipelines are good for Canada. Clark says she knows there are concerns about the environmental impact of energy production, especially along BC's coastal region. She says all governments need to make sure British Columbians understand that pipelines are needed for the economic health of the nation.
9: I support twinning the TMX pipeline route. I think that would make a lot of sense. And then ultimately, over time, let's make sure that we can do a northern route as well. Those things should happen.
7: Clark says BC needs a provincial government that isn't opposed to pipelines. Canada is negotiating to buy new early warning surveillance aircraft from Saab. It's opting for the Swedish aerospace giant over design offered by a U.S. competitor, Boeing. CBC's Tom Perry has more.
10: We're beginning to move ahead with ambitious major investments for our defense and security.
11: Speaking to defense contractors at a conference in Ottawa, Prime Minister Mark Carney made it official. Canada has chosen the Swedish firm Saab for the purchase of a new fleet of military surveillance planes.
10: I'm pleased to announce that Canada has

0: has entered into negotiations to procure Saab's airborne early warning and control aircraft.
1: Saab's Global Eyes aircraft can track objects up to 650 kilometers away. It's built on a Bombardier 6500 executive jet, which is manufactured in Toronto. The Air Force had planned to acquire up to 6 early warning aircraft for both domestic and overseas operations. The U.S. firm Boeing was also in the running for this contract. Carney has pledged to make Canada's military less reliant on American equipment. Tom Perry, CBC News, Ottawa.
2: Summer at the Sylvan Lake shoreline will look different this year. Last night, Town Council passed a bylaw banning tents on the beach. There will be a few exceptions. Single-pole umbrellas are still allowed, as well as canopies on a designated strip in an adjacent Centennial Park. The ban follows growing public concerns about overcrowding on the beach. Councillor Tim Murren says they heard strong feedback from both sides, and it has been hotly debated online and in council chambers.
3: I believe the motion before us at third reading reflects a reasonable and balanced compromise based on the feedback received. I'm also confident that Council will revisit this issue at the end of the season to evaluate how it worked and whether any further adjustments are necessary.
2: Still, many residents living across from the new canopy area are strongly against the change, citing already chaotic summers right in their backyards. Organizers of the Eastern Slopes Music and Arts Festival say they have plans to keep the event alive despite canceling this August's festival. The one-day all-ages art market and live music festival in Bridgeland, which began in 2024, is wholly dependent on volunteers. Executive Director Hannah Unterschultz says all the extra work planning for this year's festival has taken a toll.
4: We do plan to host the event in 2027. We need to get organized quite a bit in advance and get ready, but I think that buying that extra time where we could work a little bit throughout the summer to get prepared for 2027, we could really throw the event that we're hoping to host.
2: Unterschultz says they hope to build on last year's success and stage a bigger and better festival in 2027. Dave Waddell has a look at traffic.
5: We've got a problem on the Deerfoot southbound Deerfoot Trail as you approach Glenmore Trail. There's a multi-vehicle collision blocking the right-hand lanes, so stay left and slow down to get around that. If you have any updates on that incident or anything else happening on the roads this afternoon, you can call us at 403-521-1010.
2: And in the forecast for Calgary, a mix of sun and cloud with a chance of showers late this afternoon, along with a risk of a thunderstorm, a high of 29. Partly cloudy with a chance of showers this evening with a risk of a thunderstorm, a low of 16. Tomorrow, sunny in the morning and early in the afternoon, then a mix of sun and cloud with a chance of showers and a risk of a thunderstorm, a high of 29. Friday, a mix of sun and cloud with a chance of showers and a high of 28 degrees. 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
6: Hey there, welcome to Bookends. I'm Matea Roach. Today on the show, Patricia Cornwell is a superstar crime writer who captivates readers around the world. We get into her surprising life story and the real inspiration behind her murder mysteries. Then, a new novel about a Korean family struggling to fit in when they move to small town Alberta. Patricia Cornwell writes like she's working backwards from evidence, from what can be seen, tested, proven, and then she builds from there. And that approach has helped define what modern crime fiction looks like. At the heart of her work is Dr. Kay Scarpetta, Patricia's meticulous and unforgettable forensic pathologist, who's now being brought to screen in the streaming series Scarpetta, starring Nicole Kidman. Patricia's groundbreaking Scarpetta novels don't just tell detective stories. They put forensic science at the center of each mystery, changing how readers understand truth, details, and investigation. With dozens of New York Times bestsellers to her credit, Patricia Cornwell has become one of the world's most successful crime writers, selling hundreds of millions of copies of her work to readers across the globe. But behind that precision and procedural detail is something more personal. And in Patricia's new memoir, True Crime, she turns her investigative lens inward, examining a life spent trying to understand how things happen and what it costs to insist on knowing. Patricia Cornwell joined me for this conversation from her home in Boston. Just a note before we begin, our conversation touches on topics including depression and suicide. Please listen with care. Hi, Patricia. How are you doing?
7: I'm fine.

0: fine, and it's so nice to be here. Thank you.
1: No, thank you for joining us. As I mentioned, you've spent your whole career working from evidence, that which can be seen and tested and known, and this is a bit of a different turn for you to turn that lens on yourself and release a memoir. What made you want to do that at this point in your career?
0: I'd always said that I probably would never write my memoir, and if I did, it would be no time soon. But not even a year and a half ago, I was sent a script that was proposed for a possible show based on my life, and I read it. And I didn't recognize stuff about me because there isn't much out there about my history, nothing that's a definitive that tells you about my life. And so I thought, I'll just do a treatment that gives some biographical information. And I thought, if the story wants to be told, it's going to start happening as I put my hands on the keyboard. If it doesn't want to be told, I'll quit. And I thought, where would it start? I knew I had to start with the scene when I woke up that snowy morning and my mother was burning up all her clothes in the fireplace.
1: Why was it so clear, do you think, that that was the moment to depart from in writing a memoir?
0: Because that was the crescendo in my mother's own life when everything just went off the rails. It had been simmering for a long time by her having episodes where she would be very depressed and lock herself in the bedroom like she did down in Florida when we were little kids. But when she escaped us from Miami to that little town in North Carolina when I was 7. The thing that's so crazy about it is the reason she moved to that town where she'd never been in her whole life, all because she'd heard Billy Graham preach in South Florida. And she became a Christian and very religious after that. And she decided to move us where he lived because she thought we'd be safe there because Miami wasn't safe. And after I'd been molested when I was 5, there was no way she was going to stay there anymore. So she wanted to flee and get away from my father too. So the reason that was so important is you roll ahead a year and a half later, she is in the midst of a psychotic depressive episode. There were a lot of things, aggravating factors, but that was when everything totally fell apart. And she tried to walk us up the mountain in the snow and give us to the Graham family. She didn't know them. She'd moved there because of them, but she'd never met them. And we'd only been there a year and a half. And so their caretaker saw this woman with little kids out in the snow on streets that were barely walkable because it was such a bad blizzards we'd been having. One of my brothers is carrying a toy clipper ship that mom had taken off the wall. So the whole scene looked bizarre. So the Graham's caretaker was coming down in his Jeep because he'd been plowing the roads. And he stopped and he said, "Mrs. Daniels, where are you going?" He says, "Well, I'm going up to the Grahams. They're expecting us." Well, he knew that wasn't true. He knew something was wrong. So he said, "Well, why don't you guys hop in the Jeep? I'll take you on up there. You can't walk up there. It's way too far and way too steep." So he did. So Ruth opens her door to 4 perfect strangers, one who's in the midst of a psychotic break. And she's supposed to figure out what to do with this because mom handed her a note and gave us to them, said, "Please raise my children in your kingdom." And that changed the trajectory of my life. Because then I ended up becoming very good friends with Ruth. She became like my mother figure. She gave me an opportunity to write my first book by letting me do her biography when I was not qualified for that. I'd never written one. Ruth took a chance on me. She's the one who encouraged me to be a writer. And so my mom burning the clothes, as awful as that was, had she not taken us up the mountain that day, my life would not have been the same. I don't even know what would have happened to me, honestly.
1: There's so much in that story, that links to things that you'd lived through before that moment of your mom taking you up the mountain in the snow, the burning of the clothes, this meeting initially with Ruth, Billy Graham's wife, and how things kind of went off from there. I want to stay a little bit, though, on something you mentioned, the fact that your mom kind of ran away from Florida to Montreat, that she was running towards the fact that this is where Billy Graham lived, where he preached from. But that there was a lot on the go in Florida that she was leaving, both the fact that you had been molested as a child, but also you mentioned your father, that was a situation that she had wanted to get away from. What was it exactly with him that she was running away from that was difficult for her in Florida and for your family?
0: Well, first of all, he started having an affair with the secretary, so he had left her. He walked out on our family on Christmas morning when I was 5. Christmas morning, that's a great way to get up and open your presents when your dad's walking out with his suitcase. He wasn't trying to punish the kids. He did that to her because her father committed suicide several days before Christmas when she was 12. And so this was a really hard time of year for her. So for my dad to leave her on Christmas morning was a calculated cruelty. And the

go off staying with his secretary in the motel, the Howard Johnson's motel. And the only reason I remember such vivid description about being in that motel room with my dad and his secretary is because when Ruth told me to start writing when I was 19, I started recording what I remembered about

0: your relationship with the Grahams, actually, because obviously these are people that were so influential to you. Of course, there was this caretaking role that Ruth especially played with her opening her door to you, placing you and your siblings with a foster family while your mom was seeking out her own psychiatric care. And then also was nurturing your spirit as a writer and encouraged you and gave you opportunities in that realm. But first, even before that, I want to just kind of talk about Billy Graham as a figure, because I realized while reading this book and jogging my memory about who he was such a force in the culture at the time that I had kind of forgotten like how important he was. And when you encountered him and encountered Ruth, he was very prominent. What was he to your mother? Like, why was she determined to move to Montreat to be close to him?
1: She just figured that wherever he lived would be a safe kingdom to raise her children. And she was afraid of her safety in Florida. I mean, she'd been getting obscene phone calls. My father had kidnapped us and told her she'd never see us again. He ended up in a psychiatric hospital when that happened. He did. And then while he was still in the hospital, that's when she escaped with us. Because if he'd not been in the hospital under treatment and unaware of what we were doing, she knew he would have stopped us. So she fled, and she chose to go where Billy Graham lived, knowing nothing about the place, and she'd never been there. She'd never even been to North Carolina, where the little town is. So if she hadn't done that, I never would have gotten to know the Graham family, obviously. But the strange part about it is she never knew them. I think Mother was hardly ever around Ruth the whole time she lived there. And when Billy was in town and would come to church, Mother would never go up and speak to him, ever. She was too shy, and she also had too much pride. She wasn't the sort to do that, you know, to go bother him and ask for his autograph or something. Like, she wouldn't ever do that. Mom was not the type. But it's just so remarkable that people would be so kind to people that other people would have just shunned, you know. A lot of people would have called the police, is what they would have done. If, you know, people showing up there at their house like that. But anyway, Mom thought it would be a safe place, and it was. I mean, there was no crime in Montreat. Nobody locked their doors. Yeah. It was a very gentle place back in those days.
0: To think about these very different experiences of having these profound experiences of a lack of safety in Florida, and then all of a sudden you're taken to Montreat, to then be in this environment of safety and of being cared for, what was that like emotionally for you as a kid? Like, I can imagine it would be a bit disorienting, but also perhaps relieving to be in that new environment.
1: No, it's actually pretty wonderful. The truth is, I was most unhappy when I was in my own home because my mother was never happy. You know, people say you must really miss her because she died a couple years ago. And I said, I've always missed her. I've missed her since I was born because I never knew her, really. My mother was very absent. By the time I was born, she was already having bad marital problems. That the carefree model kind of beauty queen person that my mother was, living in a garage apartment, working as an airline stewardess, she was something. And then she meets my father. And it's almost like he broke her. They broke each other. And she was never the same. I mean, she had her fractures before they met, but he made sure that they just cracked wide open. So Montreat, I was happiest when I wasn't in the house and was around my neighbors or playing tennis or playing baseball with people. It was fabulous.
0: Mm-hmm. You mentioned earlier kind of how remarkable it was that Ruth Graham was so open to welcoming these people into her home that she didn't know from Adam, right? Like that you just kind of showed up and she had that warmth and that energy. How has your sort of feeling about that maybe shifted over time? Because I feel like as a kid, you know, you're so grateful to have that experience. And then you think perhaps as an adult, that could have been risky for her. That something that, you know, you mentioned, like some people would have called the police.
1: Yeah. Right. Well, one of the things about Ruth and that is so unusual, I say is, I know she's not here anymore, but one of the things that was so unusual, I never saw her afraid of anything, ever. Whether it was a rattlesnake coiled in the yard or somebody threatening to, you know, sending threat letters that they were going to murder her husband and then come do something awful to her, whatever, I never, ever saw her afraid of anything. The only thing that ever stressed her out that I remember is when she decided to let me write her biography. And then once she got into it, oh my God, I did not realize until I wrote my own memoir what a sacrifice it was for her to let me invade her privacy that way. because it was hard enough for me to invade my

0: own privacy. And imagine how she felt when I was going through all her journals and her letters and then hooking her up to a tape recorder and questioning her about everything. And she got increasingly distressed because a tremendous amount of pressure and time and exhaustion. And I'm relentless. I mean, I'm a handful. You know, I come up there, let's get to work. And it's like, well, I'm in bed. I just had my hip replaced. Come back in an hour.
1: Mm-hmm.
0: So she did things that other people wouldn't do. It sounds really strange, but, you know, some of the very best parts of my Scarpetta character are in many ways are her, because that's what she's like. Scarpetta and Ruth are very similar, except that they do totally different things. But they're both crusaders. They're not afraid of anything. They will come to the rescue, and they also will fix something that's broken if they can, and they'll figure out what happened, and they'll take care of a danger. She was something.
1: Yeah.
0: And I'm so lucky I got to meet someone like that in this life, because I've never met anybody like her since. And I don't think I'd have the Scarpetta character had I not known Ruth. And you take the spirit of Ruth, and you add it to the intellect and the career brilliance of what Dr. Fierro does, and you put those elements together, and that's who you come up with is Kay Scarpetta, somebody like that.
1: Yeah.
0: It's not that so much that Ruth was like a huge mentor for my writing, as much as that she made me feel like I mattered, because I couldn't help but think, if this woman would pay attention to me when she could be with anybody in the world, including the Queen of England, anybody, then maybe I'm not so hopeless. Why does she like me? Why does she think I have promise? And she somehow made me believe that I was worthwhile. That was the greatest gift. And I remember when we were adults, you know, when I was older, and I would tell her sometimes about how awful it was staying with the foster mother, and how, you know, here I'd been at Ruth's house one minute, and then I'm with this lady the next, and how terrible it was. Because when I was with her son recently, and we were talking about it, and he said, did you ever tell Mama about Mrs. Saunders and what it was like staying there? I said, yeah, I did. And he said, what did she say? I said, well, your mother never said bad things about people. She didn't say anything about it. But what she said was, I should have kept you.
1: Mm.
0: And I think she always felt that way. I think she felt bad that she had to send those three kids back down the mountain. But I imagine that broke her heart, because she didn't want to do that. But what was she going to do? She had to. And it wasn't her fault that the place, listen, we were so lucky that a family took us in, or we would have ended up, you know, social services, which is what my father tried to have us, he sent plane tickets, was going to fly us down to Florida. And the plan was he was putting the three kids in three separate foster homes, probably so that when Mom got out, she wouldn't have us anymore. He wanted her to commit suicide. I think that's what he was angling for, to be honest. And she probably would have if that had happened. But Billy Graham stopped it. He got a judge to do a court order that the kids weren't allowed to leave the state. So my father, the brilliant attorney, was foiled. He hated Billy Graham after that. Oh, one of the funniest things ever was when I had this big book party in London in 1993, and Ruth came, and Dad was there. Dad, I introduced the two of them, and he said one word and turned around and walked away.
1: Wow.
0: I cannot believe this. You are meeting Ruth Graham, the wife of the man that foiled you in your evil plan. That was really something.
1: Mm-hmm. What did that feel like for you to have those two people in the same space? That I can't even imagine what that would be like.
0: Well, I knew Ruth would be fine with it. She wasn't afraid of nothing, including him. And she wouldn't be rude either. She'd just look at him and smile. He's the one who didn't like it. I was with my dad, and look, I did the best I could with him. I loved my father, and in many ways, I'm glad he was my father, because he passed on all kinds of wonderful things to me. And there was so much about him that was good, but he was just really messed up. There was something wrong with him, really seriously wrong with him. He was not kind, not to his family, not to us. And he hurt me. I used to write him and send him my tennis clippings and my report card, and he never answered me. I mean, I learned early on what it's like to be ghosted, because he ghosted me always. And then I'd walk to the post office three or four times a day thinking maybe he'd remember my birthday, and he didn't. And all of it was unbelievably painful. But you know what it did is it taught me to rise above it and basically get a bit of an F you about it. And I could have just crawled under a rock, but I got angry. Anger can be a good thing. Anger is motivating. And my anger towards my dad in particular.

0: particular motivated me to do better than he did.
1: But it was not a direct train straight to success either. You know, you had to work quite doggedly to ensure that that first Scarpetta book got published and to maintain a career ever since. I want to ask about what got you into writing these crime fiction novels, because I understand you had, for a period of time, a job working for a medical examiner in Virginia, Marcella Fierro. What made you want to start writing fiction, I guess, kind of based on some of those experiences maybe you had working?
0: Well, see, this is why I did the memoir, because the whole part about how that happened, people automatically, understandably assume that I happened to be in that office and that's what gave me the idea. I went there to do research. I was already working on a murder mystery. It was the Charlotte Observer. I did the police reporting. I left there. My then husband, Charlie, wanted to move to Richmond because he was going to go to seminary. And I wanted to do a big profile on the news in the newspaper on Ruth Graham because no one had ever written about her. And so I did that. And then started her biography, which I wrote in Virginia, where we moved to. And when that was over, I mean, nobody was offering me another book deal. Nobody was asking me if I would write this or that. I mean, it was something that was that. And I thought, well, okay, I'm interested in crime because of the police beat. And I like writing books because I just wrote one. Maybe I'll write books about crime. I'd never read a murder mystery. So I went and bought a few secondhand ones and to try to see what a murder mystery was like. To try to fashion what, I mean, I had to learn from something. And meanwhile, I'd gotten an opportunity to go get a tour of the morgue. A doctor friend was friends with Dr. Fierro and asked her for a favor if she would give me a tour. So I went down there in 1984. And the first time I walked through all that, and she started telling me about DNA was coming down the pike and they were going to start using lasers. And I became fascinated. And I thought, this is something I've got to learn about. I just went there to do research. I thought that I might spend a month or two dropping in and out, and that'd be it. I don't need anything else. And I'd go write my murder mysteries. Well, that didn't work out that way because nobody wanted my murder mysteries. And so it was the only gig in town for me anymore. And then I started working there because I wasn't earning money anywhere. And we were pretty poor at that point because Charlie was in school. We were living in the seminary housing. But I never thought it would stretch out into what it did. And I never thought that I would end up creating a story where a medical examiner was the main character. Scarpetta in my first three books was a minor character. She was this heroic medical examiner who would get called into town when something bad happened. And then my first book was set in North Carolina. And it was a male protagonist. And Scarpetta was the big chief who would come in. And she kept sucking up more airtime. Each book she'd be mentioned more often. And it got to where an editor who rejected me three times said, your best character is that lady medical examiner. You should make her the main character. And I thought, oh my God, I don't know if I can do that. I'm an English major. I don't know how to write. I never went to medical school. But that's how that all started evolving. And it never would have happened had I not started spending all that time in that office. And I just became enamored with it. I never imagined I would end up writing something like this. And it's just how it evolved.
1: Mm. You clearly, you know, have approached this work both in terms of the actual work that you were doing in this field and also your writing with this sense of a journalistic and investigative mind. But you're working also with a lot of stuff that's frankly quite grisly, I imagine sometimes distressing, disturbing stuff. How has that affected you over these decades that you've spent thinking very deeply about this sort of thing?
0: Well, if you ever had an idealistic view of the world, you don't have one anymore after you've seen this. But then again, anybody, let's be honest, the world is not an ideal place. I often ask people, if you didn't know what really goes on out there, like I'm talking to a homicide detective friend and say, if you could not know any of this and just kind of have fun, have a peaceful life and go about your business, would you want not to know it? Every single person I say that to who knows it says, I absolutely want to know it. I know it's real. I mean, I want to protect my family or myself. And I know the things that can happen and precautions that you can take and things that you can avoid. It changes you. But all of this is just simply me somehow being sent out into the trenches to know what the world is really like and to show it to people, but to do it in a way that doesn't cause them to lose hope and despair. I mean, I think that the Scarpetta novels, because Scarpetta is at the helm, there's hope because she's going to save the day and she's going to do what's right.

0: and she's never going to abuse power, and she's going to make things as better as she can make them. And that's what we all should be trying to do.
1: Mm-hmm. I want to kind of conclude by circling back almost to something we talked about early on in this conversation, which is in the process of writing this memoir, you had to really delve back into the evidence, the body of evidence about your own life. How does it feel to have your version of the narrative of your life out now in the world in this pretty complete and really detailed form?
0: Well, it's a little scary. I mean, when I got an overview of my entire story, I mean, I know all these things about my life, but until you put it together and you get a screenshot of your entire existence while you've been here, that's a bit daunting. And at times, not good. It doesn't feel good because you see all the things you've done that were mistakes and you should have done this instead of that or something stupid. That's been hard for me to take, where I think I could have done so much better. There's a lot of stuff I probably would change if I could go back and do it again. But if I changed it, I might have missed out on things that I shouldn't have missed out on. So you kind of can't think that way, especially during my, I mean, you know, when things started going really well. And I tell people, if you have something really wonderful happen to you, that's the time to be slow down and take a deep breath, because if you're not careful, you'll run off the road.
1: Patricia, thank you so much for being so generous with your experiences in this book and in this interview and with your time today. I've really enjoyed it.
0: Well, I'm so glad you enjoyed it. I enjoyed it. I loved talking to you, and I hope we do it again. You're a wonderful interviewer, and it's so kind of you to take the time to read my book, and I really appreciate it.
1: Oh, thank you. Patricia Cornwell's memoir is called True Crime. She joined me from her home in Boston. I'm Matea Roach, and this is Bookends. We'll be right back after the news.

0: This is a CBC News update. It is mostly cloudy and 22 degrees at the CBC in Northwest Calgary, 1:30. Good afternoon, I'm Kenny Mason. The City and Calgary Humane Society are encouraging landlords to offer more pet-friendly housing. Officials say about 53% of Calgary households have pets, but fewer than 10% of lower-cost rentals allow them. Carrie Fritz is the executive director of the Calgary Humane Society. She says they've created a toolkit for landlords that addresses some of the real and perceived risks of opening their doors to a pet.
1: I was a landlord. From my experience, pet owners, they are the best tenants. They stay longer. They're grateful to be in that property because they know how hard it's going to be to find another one, and they communicate with you. And so it's just really about filling out the lease agreements properly, setting a security deposit that you can both live with, but more importantly, having the conversation.
0: The Humane Society says on average about 500 animals are abandoned or surrendered to the organization due to housing insecurity. On Parliament Hill, former Environment Minister Stephen Guilbeault made it official he is going to quit.
2: After almost seven years in this wonderful, amazing, challenging place, it's time for me to move on.
0: Guilbeault had expressed dismay about the number of climate measures the Carney government has scrapped or rolled back. They include the consumer carbon tax, the electric vehicle sales mandate, and the oil and gas emissions cap. Some independent estimates show Canada is no longer on target to meet its near-term or long-term emissions goals by 2050. In the forecast for Calgary, a chance of showers with a risk of a thunderstorm this afternoon, a high of 29 degrees.
3: Welcome back to Bookends. I'm Matea Roach. What's something you've inherited? When we think about inheritance, we often might think about land or money or jewelry, tangible things. But Jane Park's debut novel, Inheritance, isn't only about the material things that are passed down to us. She's interested in the non-tangible legacies, the stories and hurt and resilience. Inheritance tells the story of Anne Kim, a woman who should have it all. She has a high-powered job as a tax lawyer in New York, a nice apartment, the perfect boyfriend. She's the pride of the family to her parents, Korean immigrants who settled in the Canadian prairies and worked day and night to keep the family afloat. But when her father's death sends her back to Alberta, Anne is forced to confront the unhappiness and stifling expectations behind her immigrant success story. Author Jane Park lives in Calgary, but she joins me in studio in Toronto for this interview. Jane, thanks so much for coming in today.
4: Thank you for inviting me.

0: said before that while you were writing this book, you were drawn to the voice of an unhappy tax lawyer, which is an interesting voice to feel drawn to. Can you tell me a bit about Anne and where we meet her at the start of the story?
1: Sure. So my novel is a dual timeline. There is a present day tense of 2014-2015, which is when Anne is the unhappy tax lawyer. And there's also a childhood timeline, which is coming of age in the 80s and the 90s. So in the present timeline, her father has just passed and she is a successful tax lawyer. But when she returns back to Edmonton for the father's funeral, she kind of goes back into her childhood, and that helps her kind of become a different person in the present tense.
0: I know there's a few similarities between you and Anne, although you are very distinctly not your main character. But you did also grow up in some small towns around the same time and also spent some time working in New York. What is your relationship to Anne as a character?
1: When I lived in New York, I wasn't a lawyer, but there was a point in my life where a lot of my, all my friends were lawyers. And I just noticed these trends and, you know, people look at them and they're like, what a success story. You know, their parents were small business owners and they went to the right school and they became this successful person. And yet that success comes at a cost. So through Anne, I wanted to put in my observations of that immigrant kid, those tropes that I saw growing up. You know, there's a kind of learned ruthlessness that Anne has acquired to get to where she is. And I just wanted to explore that.
0: Mm-hmm. I want to go back a bit and deal with that earlier part of the dual timeline, because we spend time in a very different environment than this kind of like, okay, now Anne is a high-powered lawyer who's working in Manhattan and has returned to Alberta. Anne grows up in a small Alberta town where her parents are running a grocery store. And as you say, it is kind of this, not trope, but like real lived reality that a lot of people experience of, you know, the immigrant sort of small business owners. Anne's family experiences a great degree of racism in their town, but her parents are kind of reluctant to acknowledge it and almost are like glad in a way that there's some of the only immigrants initially in this town that they're living in. Can you tell me a little bit about that dynamic?
1: So a lot of the racist elements in my novel are mined from my own experience. So in the 90s, my parents bought a small grocery store 6 hours away from Vancouver, and I lived in Vancouver with my grandparents. And when they bought the store, they bought it from white owners. And as soon as they took over the store, the whole town stopped shopping there. So when my mom asked me, what's this book about? I told her, you know, I write about some stuff that happened in our family, including that incident. And I just said, that was very racist. And my mom's like, that wasn't racist. And then we had this very awkward conversation where she's like, no, like, eventually we won over the town. It was fine. And I realized my parents and their generation could never use that word, could never label something as racist, because they never felt like they had that power, or to even think that something was racist would be to threaten their livelihood, because there would be so much that they would be punished by using the racist word. Whereas for me, it's very easy for me to say, oh, that was racist. Maybe too much, you know? And that's very interesting. And I did write that scene in my novel because I do find that how I remember things and how my parents do were different.
0: I mean, so much of this novel is about, I think, these kinds of like differences of memory. And one of the things that your character Anne discovers after her father passes away at the outset of the novel is these old letters that reveal a bunch of things about her father's past that she didn't know, namely that he was originally from North Korea and then moved to South Korea around the time of the Korean War, and also that he had a younger brother that was left behind in North Korea that he then never saw again. Why did you want to include that particular element in the story?
1: I find it very interesting in the 20th century how much trauma and war there was in Southeast Asia. Korea had the war, Laos had the war, Vietnam had the war, China had the Cultural Revolution. There's just so much packed layers of trauma that these immigrants came into Canada with, and then they had kids. And the kids were told, you have everything. You have no reason to be sad or depressed. And these parents oftentimes, if they came from a Confucian culture, didn't have a language for trauma. You know, they just kind of ignored it or repressed it. So particularly

0: Before Korea, there was a Korean War. And prior to the Korean War, my parents' parents, so my grandparents, had the Japanese occupation. So my grandparents were told, you know, you can't speak Korean anymore. You have to learn Japanese in school and you have to have a Japanese name. And they were trying to annihilate Korean culture. So my grandparents then raised my parents, who were coming of age during the Korean War. And then my parents had me. And so here I am, you know, being able to eat three meals, never having to worry about shoes or food, and being told, you're so lucky, you have it all. And yet, you know, when I became a parent, a book that really resonated with me was Dan Siegel's Parenting from the Inside Out. And it's basically a book saying, you become the best parent when you deal with your own kind of baggage or history or trauma. And if my grandparents and my parents had no language for that, it just kind of seeps over to the third generation. And I found a lot of what I experienced very similar to other second generation Korean Canadian kids, Korean American kids from that huge wave of diaspora that came in the 70s and 80s. You know, there's just a lot that I wanted to explore.
1: Yeah, there's both what you're talking about, which is sort of this maybe lack of understanding that there are still things that can be difficult about growing up, coming of age, even when you're not experiencing these sort of big social and cultural traumas, like living through war, living through something like the Cultural Revolution. But then there's also these strong expectations that we see sometimes immigrant parents having for their children of there's such great aspirations of what those kids' lives are going to be like that can translate into a really strong pressure. In the case of Anne and her brother Charles, what is the exact pressure that they're facing?
0: So Korean culture is very Confucius, and Confucianism is very much a culture of obeying the patriarch, of ensuring harmony among group dynamics. And with children, they're always given a script. This is how you will live your life, according to the patriarch, your father. So I just find it very interesting when you have that kind of mentality, and then you're in Canada or America, and we're being told, be an individual, follow your passions, follow your dreams. And that goes against the Confucian culture of obey your parents and do what they expect of you. Anne is told, you like to read, become a lawyer. And Anne goes, okay. And Charles is told, you know, you're smart, you're good with your hands, become a doctor. And he says, no, I want to follow my dreams, my passions, which is a very Western kind of way of thinking. And I really just wanted to ante that up.
1: Yeah. When we meet Charles, it's interesting because we see him in both parts of this dual timeline, right? So in the past timeline, we see him as this incredibly bright young person. He's a bit of a computer genius. He was, for a period of time, this high-achieving, ideal eldest son. But then in the present-day timeline, he's just gotten out of rehab. He's struggling with some ongoing addiction and substance use issues. What went into, I guess, crafting him specifically as a character, somebody who has this almost fall from grace, in a way, you could argue, arc as the eldest son who failed to meet some of those lofty expectations?
0: Yeah, so Confucian culture is focused on the eldest son. So your retirement depended on if you could produce a son. If you did produce a son, you were to live with him in old age and he would take care of you financially. So from purely a pragmatic point of view, it was very important to have a son, an eldest son, and he would become the family's next patriarch. Daughters weren't as important because they would be married off and she would have to belong to that family. Like, your daughter was kind of dead to you after she married. So there was so much pressure on the eldest son, the Korean eldest son. You know, maybe in South Korea, in Korea it works, but when you're now in Canada where nobody really does that, it's too much. And so they would rebel, and then it would be the daughter who would try to compensate and try to become kind of the eldest son, take on those roles to overachieve. And yeah, it just creates very interesting family dynamics.
1: There's a line where Anne is talking about how hard she studied and worked to get to where she is, and she describes studying as a moral act. What's your thought about that phrasing? Because it's pretty intense.
0: There's a line in my novel where the father and Charles, they're fighting, and

0: Charles says something to the extent of, you know, this is my life. And the father goes, no, your life doesn't belong to only you. It belongs to the family. And so there's a sense that in a Confucian household, you're part of the family and you don't really insert your individualism. So you do your part. You study hard for the family. So to contrast Anne, we have Meredith, which is her carefree Canadian white friend. And she gets to live a life where any kind of decisions she makes impacts her own life, but doesn't really trickle or affects her parents. And that is something Anne really envies in Meredith, because for Anne, she knows that everything she does, including every test, every exam, will impact her parents as well. And that's just a tremendous kind of accounting that she's always having to do that I wanted to illustrate.
1: I'm talking to Jane Park about her debut novel, Inheritance. I'm Matea Roach, and you're listening to Bookends. Just a heads up that this next part of the conversation touches on the topics of suicide and sexual violence, so please listen with care. Jane, I want to actually ask about the cover of the novel, because it's very striking, and it features this small silver knife called an unjangdo in Korean, which, without spoiling anything about the plot of the novel, does end up playing a pretty significant role in the story. Can you tell me a bit about the unjangdo and the history behind it?
0: So in the 80s, I visited Korea and I had a cousin and he gave me a plastic knife. And I was like, what is this? And he crumpled his fist into a ball, beat it on his chest, and then gave this weird smile. And I was like, okay. And then later I was told that this was a knife that Korean noblewomen used to wear. And if they ever got raped, they were to use this knife and kill themselves with it. And that's crazy, you know? And my novel doesn't deal with suicide, but it's that mentality of dying to self to honor your family. And when I write about things I'm obsessed about, and I am obsessed about this knife. I actually don't think I'm finished writing about it yet, but it just says so much about being part of a family of honor. It says a lot about being a woman. And Korea has one of the highest suicide rates among developed countries. It's a very kind of dark element to Korean culture, but it kind of captures so much about honor.
1: I mean, it's interesting in the answer you just gave, you're speaking a bit about the sort of specific role of women in Korean culture, the way that women maybe are expected to uphold honor in a very particular way. And I mean, so much of this story, I think, is about Anne's experience, not just as a child of Korean immigrants, but specifically as a woman and as their daughter. I've heard you speak in some other interviews about the cultural status of East Asian women in general, not just Korean women, and how that's kind of evolved in the West over the course of your lifetime and in recent years, even just looking back at the past decade, maybe. How do you feel looking back at your own childhood and how you understood what it meant to be a Korean woman at that time versus the way that East Asian women are talked about in the West now?
0: Yeah, I really wanted to explore that in my novel. Racial elements in my book were mined from my real life. And in my novel, in the childhood flashback, there's a scene where she's in the schoolyard during recess, and the popular boys want to rank the girls in their class from prettiest to ugliest. And my protagonist is last on the lineup, and that happened to me. And I just grew up knowing, I'm not pretty. Don't try, you know? And now in 2026, the Asian woman is coveted. Like that OkCupid survey in 2014 that said Asian women get more messages and likes, and Asian men were one of the least preferred. Says a lot about how much things have changed, but it's still problematic, you know? Is it because Asian women are thought to be submissive? Why is it that a lot of white supremacists are partnered with Asian women? So I also wanted to explore that in the present timeline through her relationship with Richard.
1: I'm glad that you brought up the present timeline relationship, because it is notable, like the first sort of introduction we get to Richard, this white partner that she meets in New York at her law firm, is Anne basically not really wanting him to come to her father's funeral, but then

0: possibly also being annoyed that he doesn't show up and kind of press through. And there's this simmering tension that's immediately apparent that is somewhat to do with the cultural differences between them. What did you want to explore with that relationship? Because I found it really interesting from the jump.
1: So Richard, his previous girlfriend was Korean. Then he, you know, he also kind of hooks up with another Korean woman. So Anne doesn't feel, she doesn't really know if he's interested in her because she's Korean. And if that's the case, is it because she's submissive? She has a soft voice. You know, she doesn't really cause trouble. She's very accommodating. Or is it because he likes her for her? And I don't think you can tell, and I don't think she does either, but I did want to explore that.
0: At the same time, it's interesting, we see there's also a dynamic that some of the Korean characters face with their parents where there's like pressure to date within the community that they also kind of buck against of like, well, why should I have to limit my options in that way? Shouldn't I just be able to kind of make my own choices? I guess, is that also a pressure that continues to exist of there being certain ideas of like, parents trying to set their kids up with someone who's from the community?
1: Yeah, especially in the 80s. So in the 80s, when your parents moved over to Canada and they realized, I have a daughter and one day she will marry, it better be a Korean guy. And especially if I have a son and he's going to be the patriarch, needs to be a Korean woman. So in the 60s, and 70s, oftentimes interracial dating in Korea was all American GIs with Korean women. And sometimes they were prostitutes. And so there was a lot of prejudice against interracial couples in Korea. If you were, you know, dating a white or a black man, he would probably be in the military. And then people would think, oh, were you a prostitute? So it was very discouraged. And like right now, it's so common to see an Asian woman with a non-Asian partner. But back then, you know, if you had that association as a parent, you would not want your daughter at all with anyone but Korean, maybe Chinese. And then also for a practical reason for the son, if your retirement is based on your son, then you need a daughter-in-law who understands the culture and will cook you Korean food. So there's like a very small line in my novel where there's this very successful banker. He's Korean and he goes to Korea to find a wife. And there are incidences of that because there was so much pressure for the son to really consider the harmony of the family and choose a Korean wife for their parents.
0: Mm. I want to return to the sort of present day status of Koreans and Korean culture more broadly in the West, because we're in the midst of this Korean pop culture explosion and we're seeing more Korean stories within the canlit landscape as well. What's it been like for you to watch that happen?
1: Yeah, it's been very jarring. My kids, when they had Halloween, I looked at the photos in their class and a third of the girls in each of my kids' classes were roomy. And then for trick-or-treating, there were a lot of roomies wandering the streets. And never in my mind would I ever think that like people would want to dress up as a Korean character for Halloween. There's always this kind of precarious, like, when, is this going to end soon? Like, is Costco going to pull kimchi from the shelves? Because, you know, it's cool now, but, you know, what if it's just a trend? So I'm always a little kind of scared that this trend is going to be short-lived and then, you know, we won't be trendy anymore. So
0: yeah, this is Rumi, like, is a K-pop Demon Hunters character, right? Yes.
1: Yeah.
0: But yeah, no, it is really remarkable. I guess I'm interested in that kind of fear of, is it going to end? Like, is that a cycle that you feel has happened perhaps with like Western culture taking an interest in something foreign and exotic and then losing interest in some way that then is like harmful to the community that produced that culture?
1: I mean, maybe. I'm thinking about how Japan was really exoticized and really trendy. And now it's like everyone wants to put gochujang into their food, you know? So it's interesting. I don't know. Like, if are we a mainstay in culture or are we just kind of a passing trend? That's to be decided. But I think as a Korean, I'm just kind of like holding on to my Korean roots and not trying to kind of feel like this is going to be permanent. I don't know.
0: Mm. I want to return to the title of the novel, Inheritance. And as I mentioned in the introduction, this book does explore the concept of inheritance as money and land and the sort of practical things that you have to deal with after the death of a parent and what that means. But it's also about the sort of

0: intangible inheritances of trauma and of culture. What got you interested, I guess, in the idea of inheritance? And was it always clear to you that was going to be the title of the book?
1: When I started writing my novel, I was really into second generation Holocaust memoirs. I was just very drawn to the sadness and the experiences that certain writers, so Ava Hoffman's Lost in Translation, that was so eye-opening for me. Anne Karf, The War After, and Alice Kaplan's The French Lessons. So the Holocaust and the Korean War, totally different. And yet there was kind of like a subset of memoir literature where these writers had parents that went through the Holocaust, and they just inherited this grief and sadness. And they never went through a war, so it didn't feel like they deserved to have this mourning. And for some reason, it just really resonated with me. And I was reading a lot of that when I first started my novel.
0: There's this line in your novel that was really striking where Anne's mother says, "We give you the gift to forget and you turn it down." What's your relationship, I guess, to this conflict between memory and then moving forward?
1: Yeah, so my grandma went through the Japanese occupation, and I think it deeply affected her, you know, her mental health. And then she raised 7 kids during the Korean War, where she was worried about starvation. And that's how my dad grew up, during the Korean War. And then I came along, you know, and here I am in Canada. It should be a happy ending, but I know the sadness of my grandparents and my parents, and it's not mine because I never went through a war. And yet I do feel like there's an inherited trauma that I still need to process. And my parents' generation, you don't talk about mental health. You don't out yourself. You don't out anyone in your family as having mental issues. My parents' generation grew up having to just buck up, having to just survive. At the end of the Korean War, Korea was one of the poorest countries in the world. Now, it's one of the richest industrial countries in the world. One generation did that. And how did they do that? They just did it by just continually moving forward, by pushing, by working hard and never looking back. But there's a price to pay for all that. You know, it doesn't come free. And I do think that, you know, our generation, we have to kind of figure out, what are we going to do with all this past sadness?
0: Mm. Well, I guess on that note, thinking a bit towards the future, you've mentioned a couple of times in this interview that you're a parent yourself, and you've obviously thought very deeply about these ideas surrounding memory and identity and family. What do you hope your children inherit from you?
1: Koreans are very resilient people. They always have been. They've always been kind of conquered and then reconquered, but they are very resilient. And I want them to be proud of their heritage, that resilience. And I also want this novel to be something that I can give to them so that they understand their grandparents' generation and also my generation. So they can just see their identity and how they came to be through these stories.
0: That's a beautiful wish for your children. Jane, thank you so much for coming in and chatting with me today.
1: Thank you so much for having me.
0: That was Jane Park. Her debut novel is called Inheritance, and she joined me in our Toronto studio. If you love listening to Bookends, don't you think you might also want to watch Bookends? Bookends has a brand new collection on CBC Gem where you'll find full-length video interviews with best-selling authors like Louise Penny, Chris Hadfield, and R.F. Kuang. I spoke with R.F. Kuang in a special live event back in September, and here's a taste of that conversation.
2: I mean, I owe almost everything in my life to high school debate, not least of which is my marriage. I met my husband in the office of our high school debate coach. He was shorter than me at the time, and we shook hands, and he said, "This is so intimidating." And then 11 years later, our coach officiated our wedding. And a lot of my closest friendships still come from that world, which is such an intense, weird, and wonderful world. And I think a couple of things I took away from it that are most directly applicable to how I write are first, the all-consuming passion you have for the activity. I did

0: I didn't want to go to parties. I didn't want to go on vacation. I just wanted to prep for debate tournaments, and that was exhilarating to me. It became my entire social world. All my competitors were also my closest friends, and we had such like weird psychosexual rivalries. Debationships is a term, and like, you think like celebrity relationships are interesting? When the best girl debater and the best boy debater get together, because it always happens, it's like, at least when I was in high school, that was like what Facebook drama lived for. And yes, I was in one of those relationships. And then we didn't even like kissing each other. And then many years later, he came out. and I'm so happy for him.
1: That was RF Kuang. You can watch the entire video of that interview on CBC Gem or tune in on your favorite podcast app. This week's show was produced by Lisa Matthews and Aili Yamamoto. Elena Hudgens-Lyle is our associate producer. Our senior producer is Jacqueline Kirk, and our executive producer is Aaron Balser. Shout out to our audio tech, Hannah Barker, and to the rest of the CBC Books team. I'm Matea Roach, and this is Bookends. Thanks for listening, and I'll see you next time. Because when the book ends, the conversation begins.
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2: 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And then it's What on Earth with Laura Lynch.
6: You want some good news? You're in luck. A small but notable change in climate forecasts won't solve the problem, but it could help. 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
7: This is CBC News. It is a mix of sun and cloud and 22 degrees at the CBC in Northwest Calgary. 2 o'clock. Good afternoon. I'm Kenny Mason. Alberta First Nations leaders asked Manitoba Premier Wam Kanu to help advocate for national unity. CBC's Janet French has more.
8: Piikani First Nation Chief Troy Bossman Knowlton says he's one of about 20 First Nations leaders who met with Manitoba's premier on Monday. Knowlton says he was invited to a roundtable in Kananaskis with Canada's Western and Northern premiers, but declined because of the upcoming referendum concerning Alberta separation. Knowlton says the ballot question about whether to have a binding referendum on separation is causing division and conflict.
9: You're seeing the attacks on First Nations because of our stance on our treaty rights.
8: Manitoba Premier Wab Kanu told reporters he wanted to pay respects to local leaders when he visits other territories. He says it was a cultural visit, but the chiefs also asked him to raise their concerns about separatism.
10: But I also had a message for the chiefs, which is, I'm a patriot. I love this country.
8: But later, in a heated exchange with Alberta Premier Danielle Smith, Kanu was more forceful, saying Alberta should put separation talk on hold so nation-building projects can continue unencumbered. Janet French, CBC News, Kananaskis, Alberta.
7: Former BC Premier Christy Clark says people in her province need to understand that pipelines are necessary for Canada's economic independence. Clark says the current NDP government needs to abandon its anti-pipeline rhetoric for the economic health of the entire country.
11: BC needs to have a government that is going to welcome this investment, because if we aren't able to ship oil from the West Coast, we will never be able to be fully independent from the United States as an economy. We won't be able to diversify our markets. And when Alberta can't sell its oil at a fair price, all of Canada suffers from that.
7: Clark says she supports a further twinning of the TMX pipeline to Vancouver. She also supports the construction of a new oil pipeline along a northern route as well. Both pipelines would further open up oil exports to Asia. A program designed to take pressure off Alberta emergency rooms and to help people without a family doctor is expanding to offer more support for kids and babies. Virtual MD began in 2022 and it connects people who call HealthLink to doctors. CBC's Jennifer Lee has more.
12: When Albertans call 811, they're triaged and can be referred to a doctor who connects with them by phone or video call.

0: call. Virtual MD has more than 80 family physicians on its roster, and in June it will start offering targeted support for children with 8 pediatricians. Then in the summer, Virtual MD will add care for newborns up to 3 months old. Dr. Janelle Dingledine is the program's medical director.
1: They'll be able to pick up red flags when these newborns do need to get care and get it quickly. But in a lot of cases, they'll be able to, provide advice to keep these young children at home as well and avoid, having to bring a newborn infant into an emergency department.
0: About 115 patients are referred to Virtual MD each day. Kim Simmons is the CEO of Primary Care Alberta.
2: About 60% of people are recommended to stay home with some self-care or advised to follow up with a primary care physician is like another 30%. Very, very few people are told to go to Emerge.
0: Virtual MD is available from 6 a.m. to 2 a.m. every day. Jennifer Lee, CBC News, Calgary.
3: The City and Calgary Humane Society are encouraging landlords to offer more pet-friendly housing. Officials say about 53% of Calgary households have pets, but fewer than 10% of lower-cost rentals allow them. Carrie Fritz is the executive director of the Calgary Humane Society. She says they've created a toolkit for landlords that addresses some of the real and perceived risks of opening their doors to a pet.
4: I was a landlord. From my experience, pet owners, they are the best tenants. They stay longer. They're grateful to be in that property because they know how hard it's going to be to find another one. And they communicate with you. And so it's just really about filling out the lease agreements properly, setting a security deposit that you can both live with, but more importantly, having the conversation.
3: The Humane Society says on average about 500 animals a year are abandoned or surrendered to the organization due to housing insecurity. Dave Waddell has a look at traffic.
5: Southbound on Deerfoot Trail as you approach Glenmore Trail, there's a multi-vehicle collision blocking the right-hand lanes. So stay left to get around that. Emergency crews and tow trucks are on the scene. If you have any updates on that or anything else happening on the roads, you can call us at 403-521-1010.
3: And in the forecast for Calgary, a mix of sun and cloud with a chance of showers this afternoon with a risk of a thunderstorm, a high of 29. Partly cloudy with a chance of showers and a risk of a thunderstorm this evening, a low of 16 overnight. Sunny in the morning tomorrow and early in the afternoon. Then a mix of sun and cloud with a chance of showers, risk of a thunderstorm, a high of 29 degrees.
6: The worst case scenario for climate change is now off the table. That's according to a research paper published in April by a committee of climate scientists from around the world. It's a small piece of good news in the fight against climate change. But United States President Donald Trump saw it differently. In a social media post just days ago, the president wrote, "The United Nations' top climate committee just admitted that its own projections were," and this is all in caps, "wrong, wrong, wrong." Zeke, were climate scientists wrong?
7: Climate scientists were not wrong 20 years ago when they created this scenario. But it turns out the world of today is not the same world we had 20 years ago. Things have changed, and climate science is updating to reflect those changes.
6: Okay, well, we're going to break this all down for listeners. But first, if I could just ask you to introduce yourself.
7: Sure. I'm Zeke Hausfather. I'm a research scientist with Berkeley Earth and the climate research lead at Stripe.
6: And I'm Laura Lynch, and this is What on Earth, where we bring you a world of climate solutions. Today, what the new data says about the progress the world is making, but also what needs to happen next. Zeke Hausfather, welcome to What on Earth.
7: Thanks. Great to be here.
6: So just start us off by giving us a crash course in this technical term that President Trump posted in his tweet, RCP 8.5. What is that?
7: As an aside, it was very bizarre to see the U.S. president referring to an emission scenario that has been, somewhat obscure in the climate science world until now. So RCP 8.5 is a scenario that was developed in the late 2000s. It was published in a paper in 2011, and it refers to a very high-end scenario of radiative forcing. The 8.5 refers to 8.5 watts per meter squared of heat being trapped by the climate system by 2100.
6: What? I don't want to get too far in the weeds, but what does that mean?
7: Well, no one who doesn't work on these scenarios actually knows, but it effectively means the amount of heat that's being trapped by greenhouse gases.
6: Okay.
7: So it's 8.5 watts per meter squared. Watts is a measure of energy, meter squared is, a measure of space across the entire surface of the planet. But in practice, what it is a very, very high-end scenario. The 9 out of 10 worst case that could happen in a world where we do nothing about climate change for the remainder.

0: of the century.
1: And what would it have been in that scenario?
0: It would have been a pretty terrible world. You know, it was a world where global emissions of carbon dioxide tripled by the end of the century. Coal use increased something like fivefold, and global temperatures increased by about 4.3 degrees centigrade by 2100.
1: And that scenario has been used as part of policymaking for more than a decade. So why have scientists decided now that that is implausible?
0: So it was never intended to be a particularly plausible scenario to start with. You can think about it as a worst case scenario. But the world has changed. You know, global coal use has plateaued. Global CO2 emissions have more or less flatlined. And the idea that we're going to be using a huge amount more coal by the end of the century is increasingly unlikely in the world we're living in today. Clean energy has gotten cheap. You know, we are going to see and are already seeing a huge amount of resources go into building things like wind and solar and batteries and electric vehicles. And so the future is still going to have a lot of fossil fuel emissions. We're not on track to solve climate change anytime soon. But some of these worst case scenarios have moved outside of the realm of plausibility.
1: Now, I remember you actually wrote a paper 6 years ago, and in it you were arguing that you didn't like that worst case scenario as a way to talk about climate change in the first place. Remind me why that was.
0: So in the paper that we published back in 2020 in Nature, we argued that, you know, a lot of people had been mistakenly conflating what was intended to be a worst case scenario with business as usual. And part of this was a bit of a breakdown in communication between the energy modeling community that created these scenarios and sort of the climate modeling and climate impact community that uses them. But there had become in the 2010s a pretty wide perception that this scenario was somehow business as usual. It was the path we're headed down. We're still headed down a pretty bad path, but probably not quite that bad. And so, you know, we were trying to rectify that and tell people that, you know, more realistic baseline scenarios make for better policy.
1: Correct me if I'm mistaken, but I also seem to recall that you were worried that you were scaring people too much and you might be scaring them into inaction.
0: So we did note that, you know, if we say we're headed toward this really catastrophic scenario, people might, you know, lose all hope. And certainly in recent years, in some quarters, we have seen a rise of self-proclaimed doomers who think it's, you know, it's too late to solve climate change, that humanity is going to inevitably have, you know, horrible outcomes. And I think that's not true. You know, the fact that we have made some progress, that these very high-end scenarios have come completely off the table, you know, I think should give us a bit of hope. It shows that progress is possible.
1: Well, okay, so let's go from the doomers to the bit of hope to President Trump, as you just mentioned, and his remarks. What do you say to that assertion that the climate predictions are alarmism and nonsense?
0: Well, I'd say two things. One is that whether or not, you know, we were headed toward 4.5 degrees or 3.5 degrees, or if we're headed toward 3 degrees today, those are all bad outcomes. We still need to reduce emissions to avoid them. I think the other thing I'd say is that it's a little ironic for a president who is actively trying to roll back climate policy, you know, prevent clean energy from being built, paying people billions of dollars not to build offshore wind farms, and, you know, trying to force states to keep coal plants open, is celebrating the demise of high-end emission scenarios. And, you know, celebrating the fact that we're headed toward lower emissions under current policies when he's trying to undo those very policies.
1: And isn't this the way science works anyway? As things change or as new evidence emerges, the scientific modeling becomes updated?
0: Yeah, science is supposed to be self-correcting. And, you know, we have traditionally released a new set of emission scenarios every, you know, 7 to 10 years or so. And as time passes, we get a slightly less cloudy crystal ball. We get a clearer view of what is plausible for the future. And it's important to note, it's not just the high end going down. The low end has also gone up a little bit. You know, there were scenarios previously that had global emissions, you know, peaking and declining after 2020. And unfortunately, we didn't accomplish that. And so, you know, scenarios that lead to limiting us to 1.5 degrees by the end of the century have become also less plausible. And there are no scenarios left that prevent us from passing 1.5 degrees in the next decade or so.
1: That's good context, isn't it? That just reminds people that it's not just about the top end of things.
0: Yeah, you know, we're heading more toward the middle. And as part of that, you know, both the top end and the bottom end, you know, shrink.
1: I wonder, though, is there a risk that the policymakers will see that there has been some progress and then take that as a license to slow efforts to reduce emissions further?
0: I think it's a risk. You know, in some ways,

is it's a version of the Y2K problem, right? You know, everyone made a big deal about this being a huge problem, and then nothing really happened. And everyone was like, oh, it was all alarmist. When in reality, an enormous amount of people spent an enormous amount of time fixing problems to prevent a catastrophe from happening. You know, you can tell a similar story about the ozone hole, where the world all got together and banned ozone depleting substances like chlorofluorocarbons, and the ozone hole stopped growing and has started to recover.

0: That being said, you know, we're still in our medium scenario, which is the new scenario that's supposed to reflect where the world is headed today. And the other thing I'd add is that, you know, climate outcomes are not just a result of our emissions. The climate is a complex system. And as we put more greenhouse gases in the atmosphere, a lot of different things happen. There's more evaporation and more water vapor in the atmosphere. There is changing cloud patterns. There's melting snow and ice that reveal darker surfaces below. And so when we try to run this through our climate models, a given emission scenario might give a middle outcome of, you know, 3 degrees C, but it really could be as little as 2 or as much as 4, depending on how all the other parts of the climate system respond to our emissions. And so we're really not out of the woods for some of these high-end outcomes, even today, if we sort of roll sixes on the proverbial climate dice.
1: But is it correct or incorrect to call it sort of a snapshot of the current moment?
0: Yeah, the medium scenario is both a snapshot of the current moment in terms of where our emissions will go and sort of a best guess. You know, if you had to give one guess to how much warming will happen at the end of the century, it's that one. But that best guess, you know, has a big error bar. Another way to think about it is when you as a homeowner, you know, decide to buy fire insurance, you're not planning for the most likely outcome. You're planning for what is the catastrophic risk that could happen that you're buying insurance against. And I think a lot of what we do on climate needs to be also in that frame. You know, we're not just planning for the most likely outcome. We're hedging against the worst case. And because how the climate responds to our emissions is highly uncertain, some of those worst case outcomes are still not off the table, even though we've made progress on reducing emissions.
1: So the International Panel on Climate Change, which is the group of scientists that works on climate projections used at the UN climate talks, are working on new projections for things like sea level rise based on this paper. So I'm wondering if you can tell me more broadly, what could the world look like?
0: So we're going to have the new IPCC report that I'm a lead author on out in late 2028 or early 2029. So I can't give away too much, in part because not all the models have been run yet, since the scenarios are still pretty new. But certainly, you know, under some of these higher warming outcomes, even the 3 degrees that we seem to be headed for by the end of the century, you know, we see some pretty severe impacts. We see increased extreme heat waves. We see continued, you know, and accelerating sea level rise that eventually may reach a couple feet by the end of the century or the mid 22nd century. We see increasing dry and hot conditions that are fueling expansion of catastrophic wildfires in places like Canada. And there's a lot of the natural world that is really at risk here. You know, humans can buy air conditioning and, you know, spend more time indoors when it's super hot outside, but a lot of plant and animal species can't. And a lot of them, even today, live in fairly narrow ecological niches, where as temperatures increase, they can't necessarily migrate to colder areas, especially because many of their ecosystems have been fragmented. So some of the estimates we see is that in a 3C world, you know, we could lose upwards of 20% of all global species because they can't adapt or can't migrate in response to changing climate conditions. And even if that's not the end of the world for humans, that would be pretty catastrophic for the natural world.
1: So you've been working on this for such a long time now. And I just wondered, do you feel like your work is getting the attention it deserves from the world writ large?
0: So I think the focus that the world has on climate change ebbs and flows a bit, right? Certainly 5 years ago, or even 3 years ago, climate was very much on the top of the agenda for most countries. But I think climate is also, unfortunately, a little bit of a luxury good. You know, it's easier for people to focus on the welfare of themselves and their children in decades to come when the world is not literally on fire today. And I think particularly in the last few years with inflation and economic stress and wars, you know, climate has receded a little bit from the front page because people have more pressing near-term crises. But unfortunately, you know, climate doesn't go away because we ignore it. And, you know, the physics of the climate system aren't going to change. And so things will just continue to get worse if we don't reduce emissions. And so I think in some ways it's gotten less attention than it deserves, particularly in the last couple of years in many countries.
1: That must be frustrating for you. I mean, you

0: you don't want to be the guy who puts his hand up and says, I told you so, in 50 years when everything's going to heck, you know, right?
1: Yeah, I mean, it's not ideal. And at the same time, you know, despite what's been happening in the U.S. and a few other countries, there is some good news on the horizon, right? You know, the world last year spent about $2.3 trillion altogether on clean energy technologies. So wind, solar, batteries, nuclear transmission, electric vehicles, heat pumps, all the sort of things that help us displace and reduce fossil fuel use. And that's up from, you know, a couple hundred billion dollars a decade before. About half of that is spending by China, but the rest of the world is also pretty rapidly increasing. You know, this last quarter, more than 25% of all cars sold globally were electric. You know, it's only 5% in the U.S. We're a big laggard there. But, you know, globally, it's really taking off. And it's closer to 50% in places like China and I think 90% now in Norway. So there is a lot of things moving in the right direction. There are remarkable successes in making clean energy cheap. And in many places, you know, clean energy is competing with and outdoing fossil fuels, not because people care about climate change, but because it is the cheapest way to produce power. You know, Texas here in the U.S. is now the biggest producer of wind and solar by far of any state, you know, produces more solar than California, not because Texas is, you know, a deep green state that loves renewables, but because they have a deregulated power market. And so they buy the cheapest stuff. And in sunny Texas, that's renewables.
0: Yeah. I mean, Donald Trump has long asserted that climate change is a hoax.
2: This climate change, it's the greatest con job ever perpetrated on the world, in my opinion.
0: And over the past year, you know, you mentioned this, he's made all these cuts to U.S. climate research, blocking the development of renewables, other cuts to climate policy. So I'm just wondering, does all of that, is that taken into account in this study, or was the study done before he made all those changes?
1: So the study doesn't necessarily take into account everything Trump is doing, but it's also trying to like look at the world as a whole over 100 years. And hopefully, you know, this sort of Trumpian mentality won't become the dominant political force of the 21st century, at least when it comes to climate change. That being said, the new study did include a high scenario. So there's a medium scenario that's supposed to reflect where we're headed today, roughly. And then there's a high scenario, which reflects, you know, what if we undid progress we've made? What if we repeal climate policies? What if we make it harder to build clean energy? What if we, you know, give greater support to fossil fuels? And so that high scenario, you know, gets us quite a bit more warming by the end of the century. We don't think it's where we're headed today still, but it's a useful exercise as what if, you know, what if we roll back the clock? What if we have more of a Trumpian approach toward climate change globally, not just in the U.S., for the next century? You know, what might the world look like? And so part of that is an attempt to really capture all the different possible paths that the world might take. Similarly, there's low and very low scenarios that imagine what if we get our act together and reduce emissions quickly. We're not heading toward that either today, unfortunately, but it's hopefully the direction we'll move.
0: Zeke Hausfather, thank you so much for your time.
1: Great to be here.
0: Okay, let's bring it home. What do the new warming scenarios mean for Canada?
3: There's something fundamentally weird as Canadians talking about these average global warming numbers, because, of course, we live in the Northern Hemisphere.
0: Rick Smith is the president of the Canadian Climate Institute.
3: Much of our country is literally close to the top of the world. And so Canada experiences roughly double the average global warming. So average temperatures in Canada have already gone up by about 2.5 degrees since 1950 or so. So every time Canadians hear these average global warming estimates, they need to double the numbers that they're hearing, because that's what we're experiencing in our country.
0: And just in case people weren't sure,
3: if Canadians feel like it's getting hotter in the summertime, there are more droughts, there are more fires, it is not their imagination. Our country, on average, is 2.5 degrees warmer than it was in 1950. And that trend is going to continue with great cost to the Canadian economy and to the household budgets of Canadians.
0: Rick Smith says policymakers should make cutting emissions a centerpiece in Canada, following the lead of others.
3: Most countries in the world, Europe, China, India, most countries in Africa, you name it, are headed in the opposite direction to what Donald Trump is outlining. Renewable energy installation has gone through the roof.

0: roof, especially in the wake of the blockade of the Strait of Hormuz. And so, you know, as Canadians, we got to keep track of what's actually happening in the world, which is that decarbonization is accelerating.
1: So he says ditch the pipelines and coal mines and oil sands.
0: Machines like electric vehicles, heat pumps, windmills, solar panels are winning in every market globally and picking up steam. So as Canadians, if we want to be manufacturing the low-emitting machines of the future, if we want to be selling clean electricity into a global economy that is demanding more and more of it, then we need to make that the priority rather than tracking with where the U.S. is going in terms of fossil fuel use and production.
1: Wildfire season has started already, with communities in some parts of the country already on alert. But even if you're not in a wildfire zone, summer, and even spring in some places, brings the possibility of smoky air and extreme heat. Producer Rachel Sanders gathered some tips for things that everyone can do to stay safer, even if you're on a tight budget. Here's her story, which we first brought you 1 year ago.
2: As summer approaches, it's smart to get prepared for heat, smoke, and wildfire. And there's lots you can do.
3: There are really tangible things that we can do that don't cost a lot of money and that really do help us be prepared.
2: Adam Lines Ford is with a nonprofit called My Climate Plan. It helps people and communities be climate safe. Adam says the first thing to do is figure out where to start.
3: It depends on where we live. Look at what are the major impacts in my area? What do I need to be prepared for? Is it smoke? Is it heat?
2: Okay, so let's break down how to be prepared for those different threats. We'll start with heat.
3: Heat is a really serious health concern for especially older people.
2: So he says start thinking right now about cheap cooling solutions. For example,
3: hanging blackout curtains can keep your home much cooler for a relatively small amount of money. Blackout curtains can block out a full quarter of the heat coming into your home.
2: Listener Glennis Harwig uses a clever DIY solution in her Ontario home. It starts with silver reflective emergency blankets from her local camping store.
4: What I did for convenience is I attached these emergency blankets to pieces of dowel, either stapling them or you can use tape to attach them to the dowel. And then I've put a little tiny screw in each dowel, one of those little stick-on hooks in the top of the window frame. And so I just hook these emergency blanket blinds onto the hooks, and there I've got a great reflector for the heat.
2: She moves the blinds to different windows to block the sun during the day. In the evening, she takes them down and rolls them up. Now's the time to make sure your electric fans are working. If you need new ones, buy them now before the weather gets hot. If you're older or you live alone, Adam says make a heat plan. Check where the cooling centers are in your neighborhood and find a heat buddy.
3: Heat buddies are a great system for keeping safe. Say, okay, I've got your cell number, you've got mine, let's text each other. Let's come around and knock on each other's door in the case of a heat dome or a heat wave and make sure we're doing okay.
2: Okay, the next threat we want to prep you for is wildfire smoke. Now's a good time to buy an air purifier.
3: So a portable air purifier costs about $300. You can also make your own air purifier for around $130. It's really easy and they work really well. So you're essentially using a simple box fan and some air filters. You need a piece of cardboard and some duct tape.
2: YouTube has all kinds of videos on how to make a DIY air cleaner. If you already have an air cleaner, check now to see if the filter needs changing. While you're at it, stock up on high-quality masks. They'll protect your lungs outside on smoky days. And whether you rent or own your home, there's another quick fix you can make. Weather stripping. Sealing drafty windows can help keep smoke out, and it doesn't cost much.
3: Fixing the weatherproofing on your windows and your doors is, you know, the order of tens of dollars in many cases, and can really shave money off of your monthly energy bills.
2: For some people, it's not just smoke. Wildfires are a direct threat to more and more communities. So if you live in a house, now is the time to fire smart. And Adam says it's easy to do that on a budget.
3: Trimming back tree branches, swapping out wood mulch for gravel, keeping your gutters clear. For rural

0: rural homes in particular, installing wire mesh over vents, except dryer vents, and removing flammable patio furniture, that kind of stuff. If you've got any firewood around, getting that out of the way.
1: Once you've got your yard cleaned up, Adam says, pack your emergency go bag.
0: You can buy your own for fairly cheap, around $150 or $200, and you can make your own for even cheaper than that, just with the basics of what you would need if you did need to flee in the case of a wildfire.
1: Okay, so those are some of the things you as an individual can do to prep for heat, smoke, and fire. But remember, you're not alone. Adam says another quick free thing you can do right now is sign up for alerts.
0: The WeatherCan app run by the Government of Canada will tell you there's a heat alert, there's a wildfire, air quality concern in your area.
1: And Adam has one last piece of advice.
0: Start a resiliency group in your neighborhood. You can go around and knock on doors or go to one of your neighborhood events that already happens and say, I'm signing people up who want to help check on everybody. A lot of the time what we hear is that those end up being really great social connections, and it starts to feel like, yes, okay, there's something I can get my hands around and do to keep myself and others safe.
1: For What on Earth, I'm Rachel Sanders.
2: Coming up, the milkman dropping off and picking up those glass bottles is an old idea, but one that a program called Loop tried to revive. So what happened to it? 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

0: This is a CBC News update. It is a mix of sun and cloud and 24 degrees at the CBC in Northwest Calgary at 2:30. Good afternoon, I'm Kenny Mason. A program designed to help improve healthcare access for Albertans is growing. Virtual MD is a part of HealthLink and has handled 150,000 patients since it's launched in 2022. When people call 811, they're triaged and can be referred to a doctor who connects with them via video or phone call. The program is currently staffed by more than 80 family physicians. It's adding 8 pediatricians in June to offer more targeted care for children, and in the summer it is expected to expand again to include care for newborns up to 3 months old. Kim Simmons is the CEO of Primary Care Alberta, which runs the program.
1: I've listened in on a few calls with permission and consent where kid fell. Like, should I be worried? Is this a concussion? Kind of what am I supposed to do? All those things that kids do, people call to ask for help and then can be assessed by virtual MD to see if they need to go for urgent care or can stay home.
0: Virtual MD runs from 6 a.m. to 2 a.m. every day of the week. On Parliament Hill, former Environment Minister Stephen Gilbo made it official he is going to quit.
2: After almost seven years in this wonderful, amazing, challenging place, it's time for me to move on.
0: Gilbo had expressed dismay about the number of climate measures the Carney government has either scrapped or rolled back. They include the consumer carbon tax, the electric vehicle sales mandate, and the oil and gas emissions cap. In the forecast for Calgary, a chance of showers with the risk of a thunderstorm today, a high of 29.
3: In houses of a certain age, you can still see them. They're known as milk doors. And right up until the middle of the 20th century, the milkman would leave fresh bottles there and pick up the empties. In fact, some of you might even still have some nostalgic memories of the milkman. It's seemingly an old-fashioned idea, but it's one that could be a climate solution. I'm Laura Lynch, and this is What on Earth, where we bring you a world of climate solutions. Today, we find out how that milkman model of picking up, refilling, and reusing again and again inspired a potential solution to plastic waste. It's called Loop. Plastics account for 4% of the world's greenhouse gas emissions. CBC radio producer Peter Mitten asks, whatever happened to Loop in his documentary, Who Killed the 21st Century Milkman?
4: The sheer scale of plastic waste in our world can feel overwhelming. Take the most recent numbers from StatsCan. They show Canadians discard 5 million tons of plastic waste. That's 130 kilograms per person each year. Of course, you can do your part to reduce your overall waste. You can do your part and recycle. But the truth is, only about 9% of our plastic waste is successfully recycled. Which is why I was so intrigued by a different

0: approach. It made headlines here in Canada 5 years ago this spring. It was an attempt at reuse on a large scale.
1: A new initiative was launched to help tackle our plastic problem. It is called Loop, and it's billed as a new way for consumers to shop.
0: Loop promised a new way to buy our everyday stuff in solid, durable, reusable containers that would be shipped back, cleaned, and reused again and again and again.
2: Loop will feature everything from Hidden Valley salad dressing to Cascade dishwashing pods to Dove deodorant. Procter & Gamble, Unilever, PepsiCo, they're among those bringing their well-known brands on board, and more are expected to follow.
0: It was a simple idea in a way, but it got a lot of observers excited, like Lisa McTighe-Pierce, a journalist who remembers covering it.
3: When Loop launched, it took so many people by surprise, an entirely new concept that had every step of the infrastructure already thought out and implemented. Holy cow.
0: And yet, I never got a chance to try Loop. After that initial hubbub, the pilot projects folded and the whole idea seemed to be tossed in the bin and carted out of sight. So, what happened to Loop? And could a milkman model for the 21st century, like it was trying, ever really work? Well, tracking that story down took me someplace slightly unexpected, deep into the suburban sprawl of New Jersey, where the official nickname is the Garden State, but where plentiful landfills and a sometimes notorious waste management industry has earned it another nickname over the years, the Garbage State. But this is where Loop was born, inside an old industrial brick building that's been painted bright green. This is the headquarters of a company called TerraCycle.
4: How are you?
5: Well. Make yourself comfortable.
0: And this is the founder and CEO, Tom Zaki, someone who wears his commitment to eliminating waste on his sleeve, or rather on the shoulders of his sweater, which are worn out and covered in holes.
5: Yes, yes. My philosophy on purchasing is I wear the hell out of everything. I'm a big fan of, like, how do I adopt the idea of not purchasing? So, for example, I have not shampooed or conditioned my hair in 10 years, believe it or not, and I have long hair.
0: Virtually everything here at TerraCycle HQ is upcycled. Flooring made of shredded up used flip-flops, chairs that are made of compressed recycled juice boxes. Tom's office in the center of the old warehouse floor is open to everything and everyone. Its only walls are columns of used 2-liter pop bottles.
5: My conference table is 2 wine barrels and a refrigerator door, and everything is like that. We're in, you know, what I sort of call the waste wonderland.
0: But Tom's been based here in New Jersey since he enrolled at Princeton University in 2001, but he grew up in Toronto. And he traces the company's history back to some gardening activities with a friend in Montreal.
5: He was also, this is 25 years ago, mind you, was growing pot in his basement, and he couldn't really make the plants work. One day he calls and he goes, the plants are working. And so I drive up with my friends to visit, and lo and behold, his grow up was amazing. You know, we had a wonderful evening. And I asked him, like, what was the secret sauce? And he takes me to his kitchen and he shows me his organic waste from his kitchen he was feeding to red worms. And he was taking the worm poop and feeding it to his plants. Now, anyone who gardens will be like, yeah, this is not special. Totally, worm poop is great fertilizer. But for me, in my brain, I was like, this is amazing.
0: The entrepreneur in Tom saw the possibilities of turning waste into something useful and profitable. He says his first order for worm poop packaged in used plastic pop bottles came from Walmart Canada after he'd managed to get the phone number of a purchasing manager there.
5: We would call him every hour on the hour and purposefully from different phone numbers because you had caller ID, so the same thing didn't keep popping up. I think it was like 4 or 5 months of this and he finally gave a meeting, probably to have a stop. And we went up and we were just so passionate about the product. It was made from garbage, literally packaged in garbage, like used soda bottles. One was an old Coke bottle, an old Pepsi bottle. And I think that it was that passion and that it was a very unique, novel concept for a product, entirely made from waste, that got them to say, okay.
0: Tom was hooked. He dropped out of Princeton to jump headfirst, metaphorically,

0: into trash.
1: The more I dug into the idea of waste, the more anomalies and weirdness, you know, came up. Like, it was only invented in the 1950s. And that's only 75 years ago.
0: Back not that long ago, before the dawn of plastics and synthetic materials, before planned obsolescence and credit-fueled consumerism, not only did we tend to produce much less waste, we tended not to view the things we were done with as waste. And that's TerraCycle's mission today. Its motto is to eliminate the idea of waste. Worm poop was just phase one. Soon they'd moved on to something only slightly less messy.
2: If you could grab a pair of safety glasses.
3: Oh, yeah.
0: Recycling. And specifically, recycling things that other recyclers wouldn't or couldn't touch.
2: My name is Anusha Anurittaya, and we are currently in the TerraCycle Science Lab because the first step to recycling something is to know what is in there and how much of it is in there.
0: We're in the old warehouse's basement here, inside a sparkling white lab where the company develops its sometimes unorthodox methods for recycling everything from used diapers to cigarette butts, which, by the way, end up in shipping pallets, railway ties, park benches, and even new ashtrays. On Anusha's bench today, a significant source of plastic waste you may not think much about, a baby car seat.
2: So this is from car seats, like the baby car seats,
0: which manufacturers recommend we dispose of after 6 to 10 years of use.
4: This is a shredded up car seat.
2: And yes, shredded and separated.
0: Well, the shredded car seat parts go into a Fourier transform infrared spectrometer, and inside, the machine decodes refracted light to reveal the material's fingerprint, or its chemical DNA, the first step in figuring out what can be done to transform it.
2: You can already see its closest match, polypropylene copolymer. Based on what material it is, we'll know what kind of temperature we can run it through, what kind of application we can put it to. That helps you decide like the extrusion conditions, what temperature, how to isolate it, and how to recycle it.
0: Well, these chopped up baby car seats will end up in less than cute and cuddly applications like sheet metal, crown molding, and carpet underpadding. TerraCycle has become the world's largest recycler of hard-to-recycle materials, and that's a profitable business. Big brands will pay big bucks to have TerraCycle collect and recycle their products. But to Tom, recycling is just one step toward that bigger goal of trashing the idea of waste.
1: We started asking ourselves, is recycling the foundational solution to eliminating the idea of waste? And we realized, and I say this as a recycling company, that it's not.
0: It was thinking along these lines about a decade ago that started him on the journey to developing Loop.
1: Things used to be mended, repaired, refilled all the time, really up until the 1950s. We chose to not darn our socks, cobble our shoes, buy milk from the milkman. It wasn't that laws came in and said, you can't do this anymore. A free market decision had us vote in disposability.
0: But could the free market also be part of the solution? Through his recycling business, Tom already had contacts and partnerships with some major manufacturers and retailers. And he says they were surprisingly open to taking a risk on a new idea inspired by that old model. After 2 years of development, Loop was officially launched at a press conference in 2019. Tom, wearing perhaps the same sweater he's got on today, sat next to some bigwigs in suits from PepsiCo and Procter & Gamble, together with the head of Greenpeace. They were on a stage at Davos, Switzerland.
5: Good morning, ladies and gentlemen, and welcome to this press conference from the 49th annual meeting of the World Economic Forum here in Davos that's dedicated to answering the question, how can we move to more sustainable consumption? We're joined by Tom Szaki, who's the founder and chief executive officer of TerraCycle.
1: It's a real privilege to be here. We tried to create some alternatives to solve waste at the root cause, to challenge the idea of single use. And that is how the Loop Alliance was born, which I'm incredibly thrilled to be unveiling here today to you all.

0: It turns out Tom wasn't the only person thinking about bringing back the milkman for the 21st century, albeit on a smaller, more local scale.
1: Christian von Seidlitz, I came to Canada about 30 years ago. Customers? No, these are the kids from the street.
0: Christian's shop, Sapinetti, is tucked away on a residential street just off Bloor Street West in Toronto.
1: Yes, I came to Canada and worked as a designer for many years, but always thinking of how I could do something with a bit more meaning and having an issue with the consumption. You know, how can we consume things in a different way? So my wife and I eventually had this idea together of bringing back the milkman. The milkman and soapman bringing in electric vehicles and picking up the empties. We thought, oh, wow, that's such a great idea. Who's not going to like it?
0: He's recently celebrated 10 years as the milkman of sustainable soaps.
1: It's rosewood geranium softener, then the lavender eucalyptus hand and body, rosewood geranium hand and body.
0: You can bring in your own container to be filled or place an order and he'll deliver it, plus pick up your empties in his hybrid electric car. But the real work happens in the back room here, where all those jars are sanitized and refilled.
1: I need to soak them in hot water. Then I have to remove the label. Then I wash them with this thing. It's an electric glass cleaner to replace the brush I used to do it by hand with. You see, it's a lot of work.
2: Yeah.
1: It's a lot, and you know, anybody looking at it from a financial point of view would say, you cannot scale this, right?
0: Well, times are tight for everyone right now, and orders have been dropping off. It's not clear whether the business will see year 11.
1: It has been a squeeze for a few years. And we came to the point at the end of last year, we thought, okay, this is not going anywhere. You know, when it gets narrower and narrower and narrower, and then, you know, if it's like metal on metal and there's no grease in between anymore, then okay, you gotta call it quits. So that's where we got. We're not paying ourselves here.
3: I think somebody listening to your story will think that is amazing, but how are you putting groceries on the table? How are you keeping doing this when it's so hard?
1: That is the painful part. That right now rests solely on the shoulders of my wife, who has been carrying us for, the last few years, basically, and help from relatives and friends. And, you know, it's being tough. And, you know, you max your credit cards, you get into places you didn't think you would go. But there is this feeling of you doing something that is bigger, though, and that it will bring some change. It feels almost like you're planting a tree for the next generation. It has become, and it has that value. That's how we look at it, because this is the opportunity that we get.
0: This is a Sunday morning, and I'm joining Christian on his weekly delivery run. It used to be he'd have dozens of packages to take around the city. But today, there are just two.
1: So here's a great order for this weekend. That's all.
4: Loop has been the biggest roller coaster of my life. We've gone from these incredible highs, like launching at Davos with the world's biggest CEOs on stage, and then pilots all over the world with this incredible excitement and everyone gunning for it. And the best part is the people, the consumers, loved it.
0: Loop pilot projects started up soon after that launch at Davos, initially in New York and in Paris. And Tom says that consumer demand was never an issue. There are many reports from that time about thousands of people signing on to waiting lists to try Loop. You could have goods delivered and the empties picked up, or you could do it all in store, and all for regular grocery store prices. You'd pay a deposit, though, to be refunded on the package's return. That deposit ranged from a dollar or so up to as much as $10 for some more sophisticated containers.
4: This is a package that Häagen-Dazs invested, I think close to $2 million in developing, and I would argue it's the coolest ice cream package in the world. It's stainless steel, double-walled, so it's insulated, which means you can take ice cream on the go in the summer for 6 hours before it melts. But not only that,

0: You'll notice
1: inside a conference room at TerraCycle, next to that science lab, there are shelves full of this original loop packaging. They're lined up like museum pieces. I see a fish powder that was sold in Japan, Nutella jars from Europe, and some Canadian content too. President's Choice organic lemonade, and an unmistakable red cup.
2: The Tim Hortons cup. This was a design that could hold hot liquids and drop it back. So we would put it through wash cycles and put it back. And we tested a lot of the printing, the QR codes to, you know, go through multiple cycles.
1: So why is this reusable Tim Hortons loop cup locked away in a warehouse in New Jersey? Why, after all the effort and goodwill to develop this system, did the pilot projects shut down one after another? Well, according to Tom, no matter how hard they worked to perfect the system, all that mattered in the end to his corporate partners was whether it grew their bottom line.
0: If I move a company from a disposable package to a reusable package, they're not going to sell more of that item. They're just going to now sell it in reusable. Because it's not incremental for business, suddenly no one wants to scale it. And we've invested by that point $50 million. That's the most amount of money I've ever invested in a project in my life, times 10. Suddenly it's not because it's not working and not because we couldn't get any, you know, it all to function. It's because it's not incremental that businesses didn't want to grow it. Like, oh my God, it's like getting the carpet pulled out from under you.
1: Tom's commercial partners told him they couldn't justify scaling up from a few dozen stores to hundreds or thousands, though that's just the kind of large network effect that Loop would have needed to really move the needle on eliminating waste. I asked Tom whether he considered Loop a failure.
0: Yeah, I mean, look, everywhere we did pilots, in Canada, the US, UK, France, and Japan, the goal of the pilot isn't learning, it's to be the first step in a national robust reuse system. And in all markets, the pilots paused. And that's failure. You know, we weren't able to achieve the goal. We were stopped along the way.
1: Of course, those who would take a more cynical view of things might note that the companies sharing the stage with Tom all got a lot of good headlines out of the Loop Alliance. Tom's been adamant that this was never about greenwashing, but even on that stage at Davos back in 2019, Jennifer Morgan, then executive director of Greenpeace International, was raising concerns about how it may play out in the long term.
3: There's a real risk that projects like this become a bit of a distracting sideshow to generate positive PR, and while major companies continue business as usual. So prove me wrong on that one. Thank you.
4: Thank you, Jennifer.
1: I reached out to Procter & Gamble, PepsiCo, Nestle, Loblaw, Tim Hortons, and others to talk about their experience with Loop. But all either didn't get back to me or said they weren't interested in talking. In fact, the only business I managed to speak with who had worked with Loop was Christian of Sapinetti in Toronto.
5: That's a painful thing. Here's what I can tell you. So look at these guys here. Okay, we contacted a company with help of a grant and got these amazing violet glass containers, and we wanted to sell tea and soap through them. But as you know, Loop did not go very far, and we were thinking big, oh, that's a great idea, let's join in with them, but...
1: Suffice it to say, Christian lost a not insignificant sum on the investment when Loop fizzled out. Well, why did he think that Loop and his own reuse business just weren't catching on with consumers?
5: It's the convenience. Convenience has become something that has broken our back. I like to say we have no spine. We want the cake, we want to eat it too, and everything around it. So, but it's, you know, can't be like that. Hi, how are you?
6: I'm good, how are you?
5: Good, thanks.
6: Good. I'm looking for the hand soap.
1: Well, a few months ago, after Christian and his wife decided they'd reached the end of the road with their business, word got out amongst their customers. And then something happened.
5: We had friends who, when they heard about it, decided to launch a GoFundMe campaign.

0: And of our 2,000 subscribers, so many started helping. And sorry.
1: That must have been very touching.
0: It has.
2: Supporters have raised nearly $16,000. It's enough to keep the lights on and the deliveries going for a while more.
0: It has been, in a way, not unexpected, though, because, you see, I know my customers. And so when we talk, we talk about each other's problems and how we find ways to help each other. So it is much deeper than just selling stuff. And what has been difficult is that we are not selling stuff. We're selling the idea of conscious consumption. And conscious consumption is not sexy yet, but it's still working because of the community.
2: As for Loop, it also got a new lease on life.
3: Vous souhaitez une solution pratique pour réduire vos déchets? 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
4: So right now, Loop is thriving in France. 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
3: Loop collecte ensuite tous les contenants vides pour les nettoyer.
2: France has started regulating reuse. Major supermarkets must dedicate 10% of their floor space to reusables by next year. Tom's convinced now that this kind of government regulation is the only way to bring the corporate world back on board with reuse.
4: We need to mandate, and then we need to subsidize at the same time. And I think that's what I would recommend to take from the learnings in France for any government looking at how do I really ambitiously implement reuse.
2: I asked Canada's Ministry of the Environment and Climate Change if any similar reuse legislation might be on the horizon here. A spokesperson wrote back about efforts to encourage reuse and transition to a circular plastics economy, but not the kind of carrots and sticks that France has brought in to get Loop packaging on store shelves there. Looking back on the launch of Loop in Canada 5 years ago, it's hard not to think that the environment about the environment was quite different then. That was a time when the push to ban plastic straws was very much in the air, and anger over climate change was perhaps more palpable. In Tom's view, the anger of those years has given way to apathy.
4: It's a tough time right now. Like, you can measure this, for example, in venture investment into sustainability. It's at an all-time low right now.
2: But perhaps unsurprisingly for an entrepreneur who started out by working in worm poop, Tom's able to find a silver lining in our very mucky moment.
4: I'm smiling and optimistic for the movement because the reason we care about these topics to begin with is because of the state of the planet. And at some point, we're going to wake up and have to deal with it. And so I do think the rebound is going to be very aggressive. It's going to be incredible. It's in our future. The question is when. And I think for anyone who's working in the space, we just have to be able to survive going from today to, you know, when that momentum really hits.
5: Thanks to producer Peter Mitten and Liz Hoth with the Audio Documentary Unit. And we've got just a bit of time to update you on some climate stories in the news right now. There are concerns about what kind of summer Canada will experience given the presence of a strong El Niño event. Scientists are already warning about the potential for extreme heat and drought. But now there's also a bit of good news attached to El Niño. The U.S. National Hurricane Center is calling for a below-average season of Atlantic hurricanes. It's forecasting up to 14 named storms, with 3 to 6 of them becoming hurricanes, and that's down from the 3-decade average. The Atlantic hurricane season usually runs from June the 1st to November the 30th. Even though there may be fewer of them, scientists are still urging people to be prepared. The United Nations has taken a step towards supporting the principle that countries have a legal obligation to address climate change. The UN General Assembly voted to back a judicial opinion from the International Court of Justice issued last year. Canada was one of the nations that sponsored the resolution and voted

0: in favor of it. The final tally was 141-8. The United States was among the nations opposing it. 28 other countries abstained. While not legally binding, the opinion is expected to be cited in climate-related legal cases worldwide. And there's more climate news in CBC's What on Earth newsletter. You can subscribe to have it delivered to your inbox every week. That's all for us today. This week's What on Earth team includes Danielle Piper, Jennifer Wilson, Rachel Sanders, Matthias Wolfson, and Molly Siegel. And special thanks this week to Nick Logan. I'm Laura Lynch. Thank you for listening.
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0: Hey, Medicine Hat. What if I told you there's one place to get all your local news? Not the stories from the biggest city near you. I'm talking about local stories. I'm Colin Gallant, your local CBC journalist, and I'm curating a weekly newsletter focused on the engaging stories of Southeast Alberta. 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
2: What do you think is more important to couples about to get married? Funding the wedding or funding the down payment? A new poll shows sentiment is shifting. Our money watcher Bruce Sellery joins us to talk more about that. That's after 4 o'clock.
3: From CBC News, The World This Hour, I'm Kaz Bovan. The federal government has announced an agreement to sell liquefied natural gas from British Columbia to supply Germany. Starting in the early 2030s, Solisim's LNG will sell 1 million metric tons annually to the leading German energy utility, SEFE. Energy Minister Tim Hodgson says this decision makes good geopolitical sense as Canada seeks to diversify trade. He also says it makes sense economically.
4: By fundamentally changing Canada's role as a global LNG supplier, Solisim's will generate significant economic activity in British Columbia and beyond. It will contribute more than $15 billion in GDP to the Canadian economy over the coming 30 years.
3: Hodgson adds Solisim's LNG is designed to be powered by BC's clean electricity grid. That means it has the potential to be a net zero emissions facility. Former Environment Minister Stephen Guilbeault has told Parliament he's stepping down as a Liberal MP.
5: These 7 years, intense, demanding, and deeply meaningful, have been among the most formative of my life. I leave proud of what we have accomplished together.
3: Guilbeault has been critical of the Carney government's decision to scrap or roll back numerous climate measures. Those include the consumer carbon tax, the electric vehicle sales mandate, and the oil and gas emissions cap. Canada is negotiating to buy new early warning surveillance aircraft from Saab. It's opting for the Swedish aerospace giant over a design offered by U.S. competitor Boeing. Tom Perry has more.
6: We're beginning to move ahead with ambitious major investments for our defense and security.
7: Speaking to defense contractors at a conference in Ottawa, Prime Minister Mark Carney made it official. Canada has chosen the Swedish firm Saab for the purchase of a new fleet of military surveillance planes.
6: I'm pleased to announce that Canada has entered into negotiations to procure Saab's airborne early warning and control aircraft.
7: Saab's Global Eyes aircraft can track objects up to 650 kilometers away. It's built on a Bombardier 6500 executive jet, which is manufactured in Toronto. The Air Force had planned to acquire up to 6 early warning aircraft for both domestic and overseas operations. The U.S. firm Boeing was also in the running for this contract. Carney has pledged to make Canada's military less reliant on American equipment. Tom Perry, CBC News, Ottawa.
3: A U.S. judge has sentenced a Toronto man to 33 years in prison for sextorting dozens of children. 40-year-old Ramanan Pathmanathan pleaded guilty to 2 charges and is already serving a 12-year sentence for similar crimes here in Canada. U.S. investigators say the man methodically hunted children on Facebook and Instagram, targeting victims as young as 6 years old. Pathmanathan will serve his American sentence after his time behind bars in Canada is up. Rescuers in Laos have reached 5

0: out of a group of seven villagers who've been trapped in a flooded cave for over a week. But as Emily Sue tells us, now comes the tough part.
1: Video shared online by rescue divers shows the dramatic moment when they found five of the seven trapped villagers alive. The men crouching together on a rocky ledge in a dark cave chamber surrounded by muddy water. The survivors are said to be all healthy and in good spirits. Outside the cave, rescuers cheered and jumped up and down in joy when they learned the group had been located. But with the survivors still stuck in the cavern, extraction is not going to be easy. Rescue divers will first have to dive straight back to bring the villagers supplies so they can regain their strength and get ready for the way out. Local news reports say the villagers entered the cave in central Laos last Wednesday in search of gold, but heavy rain triggered flash flooding which blocked the exit. The rescue operation to locate the remaining two villagers continues. Emily Hsu for CBC News, Hong Kong.
0: That is your World This Hour. For CBC News, I'm Kaz Boivin.
2: I'm Chris Dellatore. Germany wants Canadian LNG, and the energy minister says we're almost ready to give it to them. Journalist Markham Hislop breaks down Canada's latest energy deal. Welcome to the home stretch on CBC Radio 1.

0: But first, Dave Waddell is here with our first look at the afternoon traffic and weather. Hey there, Dave.
1: Hello, Chris. Have you had a chance to poke your head outside this afternoon?
0: And not a single... No, I haven't.
1: Okay. Well, you can smash your face up against the glass and live vicariously through the folks outside because it is a beautiful day in the city of Calgary. Partly cloudy right now and 25 degrees at the airport with the wind out of the north-northeast at 12 kilometers per hour. The forecast high for today was 29. That might be a little out of reach at this point, but we've been getting warmer and warmer as the afternoon has rolled along. That forecast also called for a 30% chance of showers late this afternoon with the risk of a thunderstorm. Don't see anything on the radar quite yet, so that might not happen. Tonight, we're dropping down to a low of 16 degrees. Tomorrow, sunny and 29. Friday, sunshine and 28. And then we're cooling off this weekend. Saturday, showers and a high of 17. Sunday, periods of rain and a high of 13 degrees. In traffic, we've got one issue to let you know about in the Northwest. It's on eastbound John Laurie Boulevard, right at 19th Street Northwest. It's blocking the eastbound right-hand lane. So emergency crews are on scene there, and police are saying to expect delays in the area as everyone squishes over into that left-hand lane. If you see anything happening on the roads this afternoon, you can call me at 403-521-1010, or you can text us today at 825-982-9880.
0: Thanks for that, Dave. Kenny Mason joins us with headlines.
2: Former BC Premier Christy Clark says people in her province need to understand that pipelines are good for Canada. Clark says she knows there are concerns about the environmental impact of energy production, especially along BC's coastal region, but she says all governments need to make sure British Columbians understand that pipelines are needed for the economic health of the nation.
3: I support twinning the TMX pipeline route. I think that would make a lot of sense. And then ultimately, over time, let's make sure that we can do a northern route as well. Those things should happen.
2: Clark, who led the BC Liberals, says BC needs a provincial government that isn't opposed to pipelines. The city and the Calgary Humane Society are encouraging landlords to offer more pet-friendly housing. Officials say about 53% of Calgary households have pets, but fewer than 10% of lower-cost rentals allow them. Carrie Fritz is the executive director of the Calgary Humane Society. She says they've created a toolkit for landlords that addresses some of the real and perceived risks of opening their doors to a pet.
4: I was a landlord. From my experience, pet owners, they are the best tenants. They stay longer. They're grateful to be in that property because they know how hard it's going to be to find another one. And they communicate with you. And so it's just really about filling out the lease agreements properly, setting a security deposit that you can both live with, but more importantly, having the conversation.
2: The Humane Society says on average, about 500 animals a year are abandoned or surrendered to the organization due to housing insecurity. That is your update from the CBC Calgary Newsroom. Chris.
0: Thanks for that, Kenny. 8 minutes past 3 o'clock now. Energy Minister Tim Hodgson today announced a deal for Canada to sell liquefied natural gas to Germany.
5: What the German

0: Americans told us is we are looking for alternatives. We are looking for diversity of supply. And we see what you're doing. We see you're producing the lowest carbon intensity LNG in the world.
1: The deal is a big step towards getting the Solism's LNG processing plant built. It's been in the works for years in partnership with the Nisga'a First Nation in northern BC. But there are hurdles, including billions needed to build the plant and pending legal challenges from two other First Nations concerned about its environmental impact. Here to talk more about the announcement is energy journalist Markham Hislop. Hi again, Markham.
2: Hi, Chris.
1: So why does Germany want natural gas all the way from British Columbia?
2: Well, when Russia invaded Ukraine in 2022, Europe lost about 40% of its gas supply. And that was a big problem for Germany because that's the industrial heartland of Europe. And it lost some industry. There was talk about deindustrialization. It suffered from high energy prices. So there was this has been an issue for at least the last 4 or 5 years for the Germans. And now, of course, we've got, you know, over the last 3 months, we've had the Americans and Israelis attacking Iran, and then the closure of the Strait of Hormuz, and then the backing up of 20% of the world's LNG supply. So Europe is kind of getting it from both sides. And the way I read this is that Germany is now decided that it's willing to pay a premium. We don't know how big the premium is, but like an energy security premium. Canada is on the higher end of the cost curve. We're not one of the lowest producers in the world, but we're stable. You know, with stable democracy and stable regulations, rule of law, and so on and so forth. And that, so they're willing to commit to that. And if that is a change in the market where buyers will pay a premium to get to stable suppliers like Canada, then that is good news for the Canadian projects.
1: Yeah. And when we talk about 1 million metric tons of LNG being sold to this German company, how big of an investment is that?
2: Well, it's not. It sounds like a lot. It's really not. 1 million tons is about 1.3% of what the gas that Germany consumes in a year. Mm. And for the Solism's project itself, which is about 12 million tons a year, it's about 8% of its output. So the deal itself is relatively small. That sales contract alone wouldn't justify all the hoopla and having a press conference with ministers, that sort of thing. It's really about the Germany coming and saying, we now value security of supply. It's not just about being the lowest cost producer.
1: So Minister Hodgson is describing this project as low carbon and sustainable, but it's also been criticized by environmental groups. It's being challenged in court over environmental concerns as well. How clean is this plant really and the LNG that it produces?
2: Well, it's supposed to be electrified, and that would make it very clean. But LNG Canada, which is located in Kitimat and came online in mid-2024, was also supposed to be electrified, and the BC Hydro couldn't get the infrastructure there and built in time, and so it's using natural gas to power its processes, and they're having trouble with having operational difficulties, and natural gas is being vented out into the atmosphere or flared, I guess it would be more accurate, and that's a real problem. So that is not the cleanest LNG in the world. Now, if you go upstream from that plant, we're very good at building pipelines. So it's a new Coastal GasLink is a new pipeline. There would be a new pipeline for Solism. So the leakage there would be very small. And Northeast BC, their production is actually quite clean because a lot of it is electrified. So in theory, if you had electrified production, a new pipeline, and electrified liquefaction process, yes, you would have very low emissions intensity. So, but the minister was stretching the truth a little bit by saying that we're already there.
1: And we alluded in the intro to the billions of dollars still needed to get this up and running. Where will the rest of that investment come from?
2: Well, building an LNG plant is kind of like building

a condo complex. You know, you have to sell X number of units before you convince the bank that, you know, the project will be financially viable, and then they step in and finance the rest. So in this case, you probably need about 60 to 80% of your prospective output is already sold under sales contracts or offtake agreements, as they call them. And my understanding is that Cy Lishams is

0: on LNG exports. 7 projects are currently underway. Do you think this is a bet that's going to pay off?
1: Chris, this is a conversation, part of the conversation that Canada has not had and needs to have. So I've interviewed a number of global LNG experts, and they make the point that over the last, say, 5 years, there have been many projects, or quite a number of projects, that have been given the final investment decision. They've been commissioned. They're either built or being built. Most of them would be in the U.S. or in Qatar, some in Australia, some in Africa. And if they all get built, as is expected, by 2028, 2029, there'll be an extra 50% of supply into the global LNG market. Mm. And the problem there is that there aren't enough customers for it. So there would be a glut, and then prices would fall, and then that would be bad news for Canadian projects. They just wouldn't be economic because our projects tend to be a little higher on the cost curve. So we have to wait and see how this is going to play out. But that inconvenient fact of all of that supply waiting to enter the market in the next few years, it never gets talked about in Canada. And from that, to my mind, is actually the biggest risk of Canadian LNG.
0: Mm. Well, Mark, we'll leave it there. Appreciate hearing your take today. Thanks for this.
1: Great chatting with you. Take care.
0: Markham Hislop, energy journalist, coming up to 16 minutes past 3. How are we doing, Dave?
2: It is a warm day in southern Alberta, Chris. Right now it's 25 degrees at the Calgary International Airport under partly cloudy skies. The wind out of the north-northeast at 12 kilometers per hour. Taking a look around the province, 31 right now in Medicine Hat, 27 in Lethbridge, seeing a 25 in Red Deer at the moment, and 21 in Banff, which is a nice May day for the town of Banff. Taking a look at tonight's forecast, dropping down to a low of 16 degrees this evening, 30% chance of showers with the risk of a thunderstorm, 29 tomorrow. Things are looking good on the roads. If you have any updates, though, you can text me at 825-982-9880.
0: Thanks for that, Dave. Kim Johnston's doing sports today. Hey there, Kim.
3: Hi, musical chairs. Dave and I like
0: it. I am very confused, but I am going to roll with it.
2: We've done it enough times.
3: That's not that
0: confusing. It doesn't take much to confuse me, I'll put it that way.
3: We like to keep things lively around here. Anyway, let's talk about the Montreal Canadiens because they are playing again tonight. They are at home against the Carolina Hurricanes for game 4 of the Eastern Conference Final. The Canadiens need to generate some more offense. They've kind of been lacking there in the last couple of games, if you will, after they came out flying in game 1. They trailed the best of 7 series 2-1, of course, after they had back-to-back 3-2 overtime losses. So it's not like they're out of it. They are making it to overtime. It's just, you know, they're not getting the goal when they really need it there in overtime. They've also been outshot 93-47 over 3 games. Whoa. So you got to put more pucks on net if you want to get them into the back of the net. Waiting for the winner of this series, though, is Vegas, the Vegas Golden Knights. They pulled off the stunning sweep of the Colorado Avalanche last night, who, of course, won the President's Trophy in the regular season. They managed to hold the NHL's highest scoring team to just 7 goals in 4 games, which is pretty remarkable. So they are getting some much-needed rest right now. Canada and the U.S. are set for another hockey showdown. The two of them will square off at 8:20 our time tomorrow morning at the Men's World Championship in Switzerland. Rosters are very different than they were at the Olympics, but we kind of still have that little bit of bitterness after losing in that gold medal game. We do have a couple of players there who were dynamite for us in the Olympics. That is Macklin Celebrini and Sidney Crosby. They are Canada's top 2-point scorers in the world. American Matthew Tkachuk, he leads the U.S. in goals. Canada had a really great preliminary stage. They went 7-0. The U.S. finished 4th with a 4-3 record, which is somewhat surprising. So you have to think Canadians have a little bit of the advantage there. We had some afternoon Blue Jays baseball, or I guess kind of morning Blue Jays baseball in this part of the world. Kazuma Okamoto homered in the 6th inning to break a tie. The Toronto Blue Jays beat the visiting Miami Marlins 2-1. So the Jays took 2 of 3 games in that series. So good news there.
0: All right. Thank you, Kim.
3: You're welcome.
0: Kim Johnston with sports. This is the home stretch here on CBC Radio 1. My name's Chris Della Torre. Canada will temporarily suspend some immigration documents from residents of the Democratic Republic of Congo, Uganda, and South Sudan. Federal Minister of Health Marjorie Michelle

0: and Minister of Immigration Lena Diab made the announcement. The strict measures come in response to a fast-spreading outbreak of Ebola virus in the three countries. Minister Michelle said the reasons for the travel restrictions are the time of year and the upcoming FIFA World Cup games here in Canada.
1: One reason is because we are having a big event here in Canada, the FIFA event, and we have Canada, US and Mexico that reach out to us also, and we needed to be aligned. That's one reason. Second thing I would say, even if WHO, and as you said, yes, science, and I trust science, and this is why I said it's not a question of science. I am acknowledging as the Minister of Health that people in Canada are still like traumatized by what happened with previous outbreak. And now I think we have to protect them the more we can, as we don't have exactly, we don't know exactly what is happening on the ground because we don't have the pulse.
2: Do you think, however, though, that the announcing measures like this can also fuel public concern about the risk of spread, which, as you just said, Minister, is deemed to be low in Canada?
1: Well, I don't think we have a... I think we are very low risk in Canada. But with people coming in and out from those regions, and we are in summertime and during FIFA, I think the risk will be higher. And this is why I'm taking the decision for, and with my colleague, for 90 days during the FIFA time, you know? Because honestly, we are very low risk right now, for sure. This is what public health is telling us. But with people traveling and with US banning people from coming into the US, well, people may have visas and will come here. And how are we going to know? And it will take one case, one, not two, one case. And everybody will say we didn't protect. So I am assuming, I know it's not perfect, but we are trying to do our best.
0: Federal Minister of Health Marjorie Michelle speaking in Ottawa. Here's new music from Toronto's Adria Kane from her latest record, This Feels Like Home. It's the lead single, Driving Miss Daisy.

0: music from Audria Kane with Driving Miss Daisy. So anyone who's walked around Calgary communities have no doubt noticed there isn't always a sidewalk, or then there is, and then it's abruptly not there. So every year, the city works to add in some of those missing links. This week on the podcast, This is Calgary, Lauren McGinnis speaks to Jen Malzer from the city about how we got to this point, as well as the city's missing links program.
1: Why are there streets without sidewalks?
2: That's a good question. I wish I could go back, but in North America and Canada and Calgary, we started saying nobody would walk there. We started building parcels in areas of the city without places for people to just walk.
1: Do you know the cultural values or the prevailing thinking at the time that was nobody will walk?
2: Definitely. Well, I think we started also separating land uses. So we've got some areas of the city where that are more industrial, and we said, well, people will drive here. But then we also have many of our schools, they will have a sidewalk on the one main side, but not on the sides around the school yard. And so I think there's like different cultures at play there, but it's all, I think, the same sort of thing. Either these residential streets are quiet, we'll just share. And so maybe part of it, the drivers are getting more aggressive than they used to be. I try to think about, was it ever comfortable to share, to walk and drive in the same space? So there's that attitude, and then the attitude of driving is taking off. It's the way of the future. We're all going to drive.
1: What issues does this present, that you've got all this road without sidewalk?
2: So, I mean, we do have a lot of sidewalk.
1: Let us credit the sidewalk we have.
2: Yeah, yes, yeah. And because of that, you know, walking is the most popular form of recreation we have in Calgary. So that is great. But for the places that don't still have them, what issues does it raise? Yeah, we know where we said people will never walk here. People will never take transit here. The evidence says the opposite. People walk everywhere, where we have bus routes, even though it's an industrial area, we have these last mile gaps, we call them, so that you're walking in mud or on the street for that last little bit to your destination.
1: You have these dramatic images on your website where the sidewalk just ends. You know what I mean? Yeah. It's not like a whole road without it in some cases. These are these missing links.
2: Yeah, and sometimes they end, and then a little while later, they start up again. So we see that around Calgary, and that's sort of the exciting part of now filling in these gaps. So there's a few ways we add in the sidewalks or pathways, depending on the context, to serve Calgarians everywhere.
1: Do people lobby for sidewalks? Like, do
2: people,
1: you get an earful about, hey, my neighborhood or out front of my house or between me and the bus stop?
2: Yes, people absolutely phone in that the missing sidewalks aren't working for them in their particular trip. What's really tricky sometimes about adding in missing sidewalks is that over time, people put stuff there. Landscaping goes in, maybe different lighting, or people plant trees. And so it's really important that our design standards that we have now get

0: communities right from the beginning.
1: That's from this week's episode of This is Calgary with Lauren McGinnis, who's filling in for Jenny Howe. So in this episode, he also heads to the neighborhoods of Ogden and Martindale. He hears what some pedestrians think about their new sidewalks and pathways. Check that out on the latest episode of our podcast, This is Calgary. How's it going, Dave?
2: Let's start with traffic. Chris, we have a two-vehicle collision in the northeast. It's southbound on 36th Street, just past 32nd Avenue Northeast, right by the Peter Lougheed, and that is blocking the left-hand lane. Taking a peek at the traffic cameras, the drivers involved are out of their vehicles and talking about it, so slow down if you're in the area. Delays aren't significant, but you will want to give those folks some space to do what they need to do. If you have any updates on that or anything else, 403-521-1010 is the number. Right now in the city of Calgary, partly cloudy and 25, the wind out of the north-northeast at 12 kilometers per hour.
1: Thank you, Dave. Coming up, the CBC's Nick Purden tells us about a small town at the center of a plan to build one of the world's largest nuclear plants. And a new community keepsake project wants your stories, photos, and artwork to celebrate Calgary's 150th birthday. We'll hear more about that. It's 3:30, and here's the CBC Calgary News with Kenny Mason.
3: This is CBC News. A program designed to take pressure off Alberta emergency rooms and help people without a family doctor is expanding to offer more support for kids and babies. Virtual MD began in 2022 and connects people who call HealthLink to doctors. CBC's Jennifer Lee has more.
4: When Albertans call 811, they're triaged and can be referred to a doctor who connects with them by phone or video call. 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Then in the summer, Virtual MD will add care for newborns up to 3 months old. Dr. Janelle Dingledine is the program's medical director.
5: They'll be able to pick up red flags when these newborns do need to get care and get it quickly. But in a lot of cases, they'll be able to, I think, provide advice to keep these young children at home as well and avoid, you know, having to bring a newborn infant into an emergency department.
4: About 115 patients are referred to Virtual MD each day. Kim Simmons is the CEO of Primary Care Alberta.
6: About 60% of people are recommended to stay home with some self-care or advised to follow up with a primary care physician is like another 30%. Very, very few people are told to go to Emerge.
4: Virtual MD is available from 6 a.m. to 2 a.m. every day. Jennifer Lee, CBC News, Calgary.
3: Alberta's energy minister says he will campaign for Alberta to remain a part of Canada, but Brian Jean also defended the referendum question asking if Albertans should vote on breaking up with Canada.
7: Albertans deserve the opportunity to be heard, and we need to respect them as they are heard, and we need to have those issues fully discussed and resolved. There are some serious grievances, and I think people see those on the table, and we will deal with those as we come forward with them.
3: Jean says the Alberta government is seeing progress on pipeline and energy negotiations with the federal government. Albertans will vote on whether or not to hold a referendum on separating on October 19th. Alberta First Nations leaders asked Manitoba Premier Wab Kanoo to help advocate for national unity. CBC's Janet French has more.
8: Piegani First Nation Chief Troy Bossman Knowlton says he's one of about 20 First Nations leaders who met with Manitoba's premier on Monday. Knowlton says he was invited to a roundtable in Kananaskis with Canada's Western and Northern premiers, but declined because of the upcoming referendum concerning Alberta separation. Knowlton says the ballot question about whether to have a binding referendum on separation is causing division and conflict.
9: You're seeing the attacks on First Nations because of our stance on our treaty rights.
8: Manitoba Premier Wab Kanoo told reporters he wanted to pay respects to local leaders when he visits other territories. He says it was a cultural visit, but the chiefs also asked him to raise their concerns about separatism.
10: But I also had a message for the chiefs, which is I'm a patriot. I love this country.
8: But later, in a heated exchange with Alberta Premier Danielle Smith, Kanoo was more forceful, saying Alberta should put separation talk on hold so nation-building projects can continue unencumbered. Janet French, CBC News, Kananaskis, Alberta.
3: A new vision for the Confluence Historic Site and Parkland was unveiled today. It's a proposed 20-year plan that organizers say will honor the Indigenous significance of where the Bow and Elbow Rivers converge. A powwow arbor, an outdoor hockey rink, a covered amphitheater and stage are among the projects planned. The design also includes more gardens, trees, and open prairie space around the existing Fort Calgary Barracks. Jennifer Thompson is

0: president of the Confluence. She says every feature was chosen after a lot of consultation with Indigenous communities.
1: It has a very layered history, but everything comes back to the rivers. The rivers were here. That's what brought people here. It was a life source. And so we want to make sure that everything sort of starts and opens up and begins with the river.
0: Some of the pathway construction and landscaping has already begun, but work is still needed to secure funding for some of those larger features. Daily temperature records are being broken across the province as a wind pattern obstructs normal weather systems. It's called an omega block. Calgary-based weather specialist Kyle Britton explains.
2: The head is the upper ridge in the middle, and you have two upper troughs on either side. And so that ridge is very, very strong. Under the ridge, you get sinking air, you get clear skies and very hot temperatures. And that's what's contributing to the extreme heat that's developed across the Canadian prairies.
0: It also drives high risk of thunderstorms. Parts of south and central Alberta were hit by flashy light shows last night. And the rest of the week, there could be afternoon and evening downpours, wind gusts and intense lightning. Things are expected to cool and calm over the weekend. And Muslims from across the city and around the world are celebrating Eid today. Eid al-Adha, or Feast of the Sacrifice, is one of two Eids celebrated every year. CBC's Dan McGarvey reports.
3: Hundreds of people gather for a congregational prayer at Batanur Mosque in northeast Calgary. Imam Ataul Wahab says this Eid is about sacrifice and community.
4: This is a good way to bring them all together, renew the bond of mutual brotherhood.
3: He says Eid this year comes at a time of rising tensions and division in the world.
4: There are so many people suffering, so many humans which are displaced, so many families are suffering. That's something that renews our concept of sacrifice.
3: This Eid also involves Kurbani, which is donating meat from a slaughtered sheep, goat or cow to people in need. Akbar Ali says for some, it's their first Eid in a new country.
5: For many people, it's their first time here actually having an opportunity to actually really practice the faith in this beautiful country of Canada. So for us as Ahmadi Muslims, this is a huge part of our faith.
3: Eid al-Adha is celebrated over the next 3 days. Dan McGarvey, CBC News, Calgary.
0: And that is your update from the CBC Calgary Newsroom. Chris.
6: Thanks for that, Kenny. Kenny Mason with the news there, and Dave Waddell's back with an update. Hi, Dave.
7: Hello, Chris. Kenny mentioned that omega block.
6: Yes.
7: Heat that has descended on the province of Alberta, specifically the eastern part of the province. We do have heat warnings in effect, stretching from just northeast of Edmonton all the way down to Medicine Hat, the Cypress Hills, and the U.S. border. And right now, we are seeing that heat in southern and central Alberta. In the city of Calgary, partly cloudy and 25 at the moment with the wind out of the north-northeast at 12 kilometers per hour. We've got a 31 in Medicine Hat right now, 27 in Lethbridge, 25 in Red Deer, and 21 degrees in Banff. Environment Canada has just released the latest forecast. We are dropping down to a low of 16 this evening. However, the good news is that they're not calling for storms, rain, thundershowers, anything like that. Tomorrow, sunny in the morning and early in the afternoon, mix of sun and cloud, 30% chance of showers late in the afternoon, and a high of 29 degrees in the forecast. Friday, sunny and 27, and then wet on the weekend, rain and a high of 16 on Saturday, rain and a high of just 12 on Sunday. Taking a look at the traffic map, we've got one issue to let you know about. It's a multi-vehicle collision northbound on the Deerfoot at 17th Avenue Southeast. It's blocking the left-hand lane, so delays in the area. If you have any updates on that or anything else happening on the roads, you can call me at 403-521-1010.
6: 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The Blue Jay Sessions are coming back to Ill-Fated Customs, formerly the Prairie Emporium, this week. Among the musicians performing Thursday is Calgary's own Kaya Gamble. Here she is with Reckless.

0: Calgary's Kaya Gamble with Reckless. She's performing Thursday at Ill-Fated Customs as part of the Blue Jay Sessions. Well, in a new CBC documentary, a small town struggles with its radioactive past in the face of plans for new development.
1: We finally have an opportunity to stand up and ask you questions, and you're going to shut us down? That's not right.
2: And I know this is an emotional topic.
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2: I know.
4: The pushback works.
2: I can appreciate it.
4: And the meeting keeps going.
5: Fort Hope right now has Canada's largest low-level nuclear waste dump. And now we're being asked to host the largest nuclear plant in the world.
0: That's from a story put together by CBC national reporter Nick Purden. It's about the Ontario government's plan to build what could be the largest nuclear power plant in the world in Port Hope, Ontario. That's about an hour east of Toronto. Nick Purden joins us now from our Toronto studio. Hi there, Nick.
6: Hi, Chris.
0: It's clear to hear the tension in that clip. Tell us a bit more about what was going on there.
6: Yeah, so that's an information meeting I attended a few weeks ago in Port Hope. And, you know, on the stage, you have Ontario Power Generation, who want to build the largest nuclear power plant in the world, explaining the project to people. Then you have people from the town of Port Hope sitting in the audience. And I got to say, some people in Port Hope don't trust nuclear. I mean, there's no other way to say it. It has a long history, this town, with nuclear, and it's not all good. Uranium has been refined there for a very long time. And Chris, from the 1940s to the 1960s, this is pretty remarkable. Some of the byproduct of refining uranium in Port Hope. So this is low-level radioactive waste. It was sand and soil and dirt, and it got spread all over town. Mm-hmm. So you could give the guy driving the truck from the plant, which was a Crown Corporation at the time, you could give him $10 and he would drop the fill wherever you wanted. So people use it in their gardens and their backyards and their to build up their garages. And why that matters is the work to clean that up is happening right now in Port Hope. So there's a low-level radioactive waste cleanup, and then there's a proposal to build the largest nuclear power plant in the world. So you can imagine at a public meeting, some hands go up. Mm-hmm. So this is Port Hope resident Brad Graham asking a question of the man in charge of the proposed nuclear power plant, Paul Séguin.
7: I just want to know why you guys say that nuclear power is like green energy or clean. Like, I mean, the people that live here know that is so far from the truth. You come into a very hostile environment, I guess I'll say.
8: I guess I can't really speak to the history in Port Hope. Obviously, you live that history, not me. So I'm not going to try to speak to that. I can speak to experience in nuclear power. But one of the reasons it is an environmental asset is that the waste that it produces is contained.
6: And Chris, I just want to say one thing. The reason I got interested in this story is I know it's happening in Port Hope, Ontario, but really, I

0: I think this is a story that's relevant everywhere because, as we know, all levels of government are pushing these mega projects, you know, and resource extraction and energy like this one. And if those are going to happen, then these are the conflicts that are going to happen. The thing that is happening in Port Hope is and how we deal with those conflicts is really what's going to shape our country.
1: Yeah. And I imagine residents of Port Hope, those that have lived with that history of radioactive waste, they probably feel like they've already done their part, right? So
0: right.
1: What does a cleanup of low-level radioactive waste actually look like?
0: Oh, if you go to town, I mean, they're digging up people's lawns, they're digging up their backyards, basements. There's fences with radioactive warning signs, trucks moving dirt around. 300 houses have been already cleaned up or remediated, 800 more to go. I mean, if you can imagine, 130,000 truckloads of low-level radioactive waste have been carted from all around the town of Port Hope, the public beach, for example, to a storage area that they built nearby. So what is it like to live like that? I met a woman named Autumn Woolsey, and she had her house cleaned up and her lawn, and it went on for years. She said, dump trucks, machines, house vibrating Monday to Friday. And she said she could have moved. She wanted to move out if she could have. Most people stay in their homes while this is happening, but she couldn't afford it. Here's Autumn Woolsey.
2: I worry about the health impacts that could potentially come down the line. I can't change what's happened and what we've been exposed to, but it will always linger in the back of my mind of, you know, if health issues arise, has it been contributed to what we've been exposed to?
1: So then what do we know about health impacts if you have low-level radioactive waste in your house or on your lawn?
0: I mean, people wonder. People have worries about it. So I took the question to the people in charge of the cleanup, the Canadian Nuclear Laboratories, and they say they've done thousands and thousands of soil samples in the town, and there's no danger at all. They say the levels of radiation are very low. They're not dangerous. I should note that the price tag for the cleanup at $2.6 billion, they're doing the cleanup, they say, because the community wanted it. But really, if you hang out there and you speak to people and you pursue this story, what it ends up becoming is about trust. The nuclear industry, which is, you know, this is an old story from the past. Things have changed, but they were careless. And they spread low-level radioactive waste all around the town. And so people wonder, well, what if some kind of contamination could happen again? So that's the question. That's the idea I put to the senior VP of the nuclear power project, Paul Seguin, who we heard from before.
3: For some people here in Port Hope, there's stigma around nuclear. There's fear around nuclear. Did you consider that when you picked the place?
4: We're certainly aware that there's a history with nuclear here in Port Hope. The nuclear industry has learned a lot over the decades and is a very different industry than it was in the 60s, 70s, 80s. How we're able to manage all of the waste that comes out of nuclear power very precisely in a way that contamination doesn't spread, it doesn't contaminate lands around our sites.
0: And Chris, that is true today. If you have a nuclear power plant, the waste from that is contained locally at the site of the reactor in a secure facility.
1: Mm-hmm. Well, Nick, we'll leave it there. Thanks for joining us today.
0: Thanks for having me. Take care.
1: You as well. CBC National reporter Nick Purdon. You can see his full documentary now. It's on YouTube and it's cbcnews.ca. How are we doing, Dave?
5: Partly cloudy and 25 at the airport right now. Forecast high for today was 29, so we're inching towards that as the afternoon rolls along. We've got an issue in the southeast in sort of the downtown Stampede corridor. It's on 11th Avenue and Olympic Way, a collision in that intersection. Emergency crews are on scene there. If you have any updates, you can call me at 403-521-1010.
1: Thank you, Dave. 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
6: A program designed to improve healthcare access for Albertans is growing. Virtual MD, part of HealthLink, is adding 8 pediatricians in June to offer more targeted care for children. Alberta's energy minister says he will campaign for Alberta to remain a part of Canada, but Brian Jean also defended the referendum question, asking if Albertans should vote on breaking up with Canada. And a 20-year vision for what the Confluence Historic Site and Parkland will look like was unveiled today. It includes a powwow arbor, an outdoor hockey rink, and a covered amphitheater. That is your update from the CBC Calgary newsroom. Meanwhile, a massive LNG deal announced between Canada and Germany. More coming up in the World This Hour at 4 o'clock. Chris.
1: Thanks for that, Kenny. Coming up to 11 minutes to 4 o'clock now. What does Calgary mean to you? Well, that

0: is the question at the heart of a new project that celebrates the city's 150th birthday. The team behind the Calgary 150 wants to help tell the community story. Local graphic designer John Vickers is leading the Calgary 150 project. Hello there.
1: Hello.
0: Thanks for joining us. Tell us more about what this book is all about and the idea behind it.
1: The Calgary 150 initiative is asking all Calgarians, what does Calgary mean to you? And the responses can be in the form of a short story, a photograph, a poem, or an illustration. And we will put all those responses into a commemorative book celebrating Calgary's 150th year. And it will be available to Calgarians in October through independent bookstores. What the book attempts to do is to capture a snapshot of this time and place for posterity, Calgary's 150th year. And I want the book to be a sort of historical document, a keepsake, a journal, time machine, love letter to Calgary.
0: Yeah.
1: It's not a book about Calgary or Calgarians. It's a book about where those two intersect. That's important to note. It explores the connection between the person and where they live. Mm-hmm. And what makes a great city is its people and their stories and their ability to share them. And sharing those stories builds connections, and those connections are what makes our community stronger.
0: Yeah.
1: And this is a chance for all Calgarians to work together towards a common goal. To create something beautiful and meaningful, and that in itself is a magical idea. So that's the basic concept behind the idea, not behind the project.
0: What made you want to take this on? Where did the idea come from?
1: Well, I'm a bit late getting out of the gate here because I was expecting other people to step up and do something to celebrate or acknowledge Calgary's 150th year. And when I realized at the end of last year that nobody was doing that, I decided I should probably step up and do something to at least acknowledge or celebrate or commemorate in some way this milestone year. And I thought, being a graphic designer myself, doing a book was the perfect opportunity to do that, the perfect fit for myself. I wanted to create something that was tangible and intimate and personal. And the book seemed like a good idea because we live in this very overly digitized, social media, electronic, detached kind of environment through our lives. And I wanted to create something that was actually physical and more meaningful and tangible, you know, touchy-feely and nice, beautiful printing and paper and like a hardcover book that you could hold in your hands and pass down from generation to generation. Just imagine if someone had done this back in 1920s, when Calgary was 50 years old, how amazing that we look at today, to look at this book from 1925, and see that time, that period between two world wars, and what it was like to live in Calgary during that time.
0: Yeah. Well, I read what's interesting on a related note is that your dad actually created a book when he worked at the Herald in 75, commemorating Calgary's 100th. Did you take any inspiration from that project?
1: No, it didn't really occur to me until afterwards that actually my partner mentioned it to me. He says, your dad did a book back in 1975. I thought, oh, you're right, he did. I thought that was actually a very odd coincidence that I should be doing the same thing 50 years later.
0: That is fascinating. It's really interesting, the aim of, you know, focusing on the person and the place that they live and the intersection there specifically, especially when you think about just the way the city is now. It's so big, it's so multicultural. People have all kinds of origin stories, so to speak. I mean, what kinds of unique perspectives do you think that will give your book?
1: It's the perfect time to do this project because, like you said, there are so many new Calgarians coming to Calgary, and they all have their histories, their personal sort of backgrounds and stories, and no two are alike. They're all going to be very unique. So why not share this with other people and explain about where you came from and why you're here, and how does living in Calgary make your life more meaningful? Or maybe it doesn't. If it doesn't, then explain why in a poem or a story or whatever creative meaning you want to. But I think given that Calgary's changed so much in the last 50 years, since our centennial in 1975, it seems like a perfect time to sort of reevaluate how things have changed in 50 years. I mean, we've certainly become a much different city since then, more sophisticated, more diverse. So I think a lot of that

0: it's interwoven amongst our own personal lives. And I think people need to sort of explain that in a story form and express, again, why that connection between themselves and living here in Calgary.
1: Well, I know you're looking for a range of things, but is there a kind of entry that is ideal to you? I mean, what would the perfect entry look like?
0: I was thinking someone like from Ukraine coming here, either temporarily or permanently, talking about how living here in Calgary differs from their life in Ukraine. Perhaps they their submission is a photograph of their house from Kyiv, and that is no longer there. And they could talk about, here's the, where I used to live, and it's not there anymore, but it makes me appreciate where I live now.
1: Yeah.
0: In context to where I used to live.
1: Mm-hmm.
0: So something along the lines could be, you know, quite a beautiful, meaningful story.
1: Yeah. What do you hope this project brings to Calgarians once it's all finished?
0: Well, given that it's a milestone year, we need to do something to commemorate that in some way. I'm just amazed that no one's actually set forward to do anything, as far as I know, to do anything to sort of acknowledge when Calgary, you know, 150. Because we did something, I'm pretty sure, in 1975 when Calgary was 100 years old. But to do, so I thought, why, you know, 150 seems to me a special year, you know, milestone year. So I'm quite puzzled about why no one's actually attempted to do anything to sort of commemorate that, like a concert or even a cake. Who doesn't like cake? And so, but as far as I know, no one's actually stepped up to do that. So that's why I decided, well, enough of this. We need to, we can't let this year go by without saying something, doing something.
1: Yeah.
0: And the book seems like the perfect thing to do that. It's like an object, like a special kind of thing that you could keep, like I said, passed down from generation to generation. And it's something that's like tangible and personal and intimate.
1: Well, I wonder what this place in particular and being a part of it has meant to you. What does Calgary mean to you, John?
0: I was hoping you were going to ask me that question. Because I've been so wrapped up in finding out what other people think of it. I haven't really given it much thought myself. But I think for me, probably it would be my friends and family and, you know, my neighbors, especially. Yeah, if I were to, you know, move somewhere else, like Montreal or Vancouver, I think that's what I miss the most about Calgary, is those people. Because that's sort of what helps me keep connected to this city, is those people I know, and keeps me grounded in this place. And I've lived here all my life, pretty much. So I'm very familiar with, you know, the territory and the full sort of experience of living here and what to expect. And so that I would have to say is, yeah, it's friends and family, because even if it's a miserable place to live in, you still stay here because of those connections. And that's again what I'm trying to reinforce within the book, is that we all connected together as a community in some way. Nobody lives in isolation. They all either, again, they go to the grocery store to get groceries, they connect with the cashier or other people in the grocery store, or the post, the mailman, or somebody else, but you're always going to find somebody to connect with in the city. I'm trying to create a document that actually acknowledges or those connections.
1: Yeah. Well, I can't wait to see this when it's done, John. Congrats on this, and keep us up to date with it. Thanks for joining us today.
0: Thank you for talking to me.
1: That's John Vickers, a local graphic designer and the lead for the Calgary 150 project. For more details, including how to make a submission, just go to calgary150.ca. How are we doing out there, Dave?
2: We've got an ongoing issue near the Stampede Grounds on Olympic Way at 11th Avenue Southeast. Earlier collision there. Emergency crews are on scene dealing with that. So be mindful if you're in the area this afternoon. Right now, it's partly cloudy. 25 degrees at the airport right now. Wind out of the north-northeast at 12 kilometers per hour. No precipitation in the forecast tonight, dropping down to a low of 16. Tomorrow and Friday, the heat will stick around. High of 29 tomorrow, high of 27 on Friday, and then rain in the forecast for the weekend. Saturday, rain and 16. Sunday, rain and 12. I will have a full forecast after the news.
1: All right, sounds good. Thanks for that, Dave. Coming up in the next half hour of the program, with wedding season upon us, our money watcher Bruce Ellery drops by to talk about shifting preferences for gifts and how couples are funding the big day and beyond.

0: When thieves broke into the Louvre with a ladder, the ladder company quickly produced a tongue-in-cheek ad.
1: We are not involved in the robbery.
0: When the Oscars read the wrong Best Picture winner, an optometry chain made fun of the mix-up.
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3: Colm Tabine wrote the novel Brooklyn. That movie was nominated for an Oscar. He got to go to the ceremony, but didn't get to go to the main part because he didn't write the screenplay. He'll tell you there is a very big difference between the red carpet and the linoleum. He'll be here today with that story and a new collection of short stories.
4: From CBC News, The World This Hour, I'm Kaz Bovin. The federal government has announced an agreement to sell 1 million metric tons of liquefied natural gas from BC annually. The deal will supply Germany with LNG for decades to come. The CBC's Tanya Fletcher has the details.
5: This marks a major milestone for this project.
6: Federal Energy Minister Tim Hodgson announcing the deal. The liquefied natural gas will be exported through a floating LNG terminal on BC's coast near the Alaska border. This agreement is a first between Canada and Europe. Some environmental groups and First Nations oppose the LNG project, calling it legally contested and environmentally risky. But Eva Clayton is president of the Nisga Nation, and she supports its development. She stood next to the provincial and federal energy ministers for the announcement and says her nation consulted with all Indigenous groups along the pipeline route.
7: Granted, there's a whole mixture of thoughts there, but more and more of our Indigenous people are beginning to recognize the very trying times that the world is facing. And so they're looking at ways to bring prosperity to their people.
6: LNG shipments to Germany are expected to begin by the early 2030s. Tanya Fletcher, CBC News, Vancouver.
4: Prime Minister Mark Carney says Canada is negotiating with the Swedish aerospace company Saab. The Canadian forces are interested in its Global Eye early warning aircraft. They'll use the plane to detect and deter threats across the Arctic. And Carney says Canada's Bombardier will be a partner in the project.
8: Saab and Bombardier's expertise is transforming a modern jet into a cutting-edge surveillance aircraft with altitudes of over 30,000 feet. The Global Eye partnership will establish Canadian-based production capability, positioning Canada as an integral part of the GlobalEye global supply chain.
4: Saab was chosen over U.S.-based Boeing. The deal will create as many as 3,000 Canadian jobs. NATO is also looking at the GlobalEye to replace its aging fleet of early warning aircraft. Former Environment Minister Stephen Guilbeault is resigning as a Liberal MP. Guilbeault has been at odds with a number of Carney's decisions around rolling back measures against climate change. The CBC's Olivia Stefanovic reports.
9: I've just confirmed to my caucus colleagues that I will be leaving.
10: After expressing frustration, Liberal MP Stephen Guilbeault says he will step down in the coming months.
9: It's time for me to move on.
10: Guilbeault quit cabinet last year over an agreement Prime Minister Mark Carney signed with Alberta to advance a new oil pipeline.
11: And I wish him all the best.
10: Asked about Guilbeault's decision to leave the federal government altogether, Carney had nothing but positive things to say about the former Environment and Culture Minister.
11: Of course, it's for him to make decisions about his career.
10: Guilbeault says he will officially leave his role as a Montreal area MP later this summer, leaving Carney's razor-thin majority hanging on by just two seats. Olivia Stefanovic, CBC News, Ottawa.
4: U.S. President Donald Trump says his administration is not considering lifting the economic sanctions against Iran as part of peace talks.
12: When they behave properly and when they do what's right, we'll let them have their money. But right now, we're not doing that. And it's not, one thing is not contingent on the other.
4: Trump also says any deal with Iran is also contingent on the Strait of Hormuz remaining open and not controlled by any one country. He insists the talks are progressing nicely. Trump, however, would not give a timeline on when a deal with Iran will be done. The man who injected Friendstar Matthew Perry with a lethal dose

0: of ketamine has been sentenced to more than 3 years in jail. Kenneth Iwamasa was sentenced in a Los Angeles court today for his role in the actor's death in 2023. Iwamasa was Perry's live-in assistant and had been regularly buying and administering the drug. Perry had long struggled with alcohol and drugs and had spoken publicly about his fight against addiction. This was the fifth and final sentencing of a 2.5-year-long investigation and prosecution into Perry's death. That's your World This Hour. For CBC News, I'm Kaz Boivin.
1: I'm Chris Delatore. What do you think's more important to couples about to get married? Funding the wedding or funding the down payment? A new poll shows sentiment is shifting. Our money watcher Bruce Sellery joins us next on The Homestretch.

0: But first, Dave Waddell is here with the weather and the traffic. Hey there, Dave.
1: Hello, Chris. Our temperature is inching up every hour. We're at 26 now. The forecast high for today was 29. I'm not sure if we'll get there by the time we sign off today, but it's 26 at the airport under partly cloudy skies with the wind out of the north-northwest at 14 kilometers per hour. No precipitation in the forecast tonight for Calgary. Partly cloudy and a low of 16 degrees expected. We do have heat warnings in effect for the eastern part of the province, stretching from just northeast of Edmonton all the way down to Medicine Hat, the Cypress Hills, the U.S. border, and into Saskatchewan as well. And we've got lots of active weather in K-Country right now. There's a line of thunderstorms that sort of aligns with Highway 40 creeping northward along that track and should arrive at the Trans-Canada shortly. So if you're commuting on Highway 1 west of the city, just be advised that you might run into some weather very, very soon. Taking a look at the local traffic here in Calgary, we've got an ongoing issue on the Deerfoot, northbound on Deerfoot Trail at 17th Avenue Southeast. A three-vehicle collision there, backing traffic up all the way to Glenmore Trail. Big thanks to Isla, who texted in with an update and also said good luck to everybody out there, because that will be a very slow process to get through that part of Deerfoot Trail. And if you have any updates like Isla did, you can text me like Isla did at 825-982-9880. And we've also got the voicemail line. That's at 403-521-1010.
0: Thanks for that, Dave. Kenny Mason joins us with headlines.
2: Former BC Premier Christy Clark says people in her province need to understand that pipelines are necessary for Canada's economic independence. Clark says the current NDP government needs to abandon its anti-pipeline rhetoric for the economic health of the entire country.
3: BC needs to have a government that is going to welcome this investment, because if we aren't able to ship oil from the West Coast, we will never be able to be fully independent from the United States as an economy. We won't be able to diversify our markets. And when Alberta can't sell its oil at a fair price, all of Canada suffers from that.
2: Clark says she also supports a further twinning of the TMX pipeline to Vancouver, and she also supports the construction of a new oil pipeline along a northern route as well. Muslims across Calgary and around the world are celebrating Eid today. Eid al-Adha is one of the two different Eids marked this year. This one focuses on sacrifice. Akbar Ali took part in prayers this morning at the Batu Nur Mosque in northeast Calgary.
4: For us as Muslims, a huge tenet of our faith is sacrifice. And this holiday or this celebration is about that. You know, whether it's sacrificing from our time with volunteers who are standing outside and making sure everything flows well, to sacrificing different aspects of our lifestyle or livelihood. And that's a huge part of our faith. So this means a lot for our community.
2: This Eid also involves Kurbani, which is donating meat from a sheep, goat, or cow to people in need. Eid al-Adha is celebrated over the next 3 days. That is your update from the CBC Calgary Newsroom. Chris.
0: Thanks for that, Kenny. 8 minutes past four on the home stretch. Wedding season is upon us. The month of June is filled with bright-eyed brides and grooms all anticipating their big day. But according to a new survey, preferences for their gift registry are shifting. A Royal LePage poll found that a clear majority of respondents planning their nuptials would consider requesting money for a home down payment instead of a traditional wedding present. Our money watcher, Bruce Sellery, joins us to talk more about this. He's the CEO of the nonprofit credit counseling agency, Credit Canada. Hi, Bruce.
5: Hi there.
0: So let's start with the numbers. What did the Royal LePage poll find?
5: 79%.

0: of respondents said they would consider requesting money for a down payment on a home instead of a traditional wedding gift. 37% said definitely, plus 42% maybe, which lowers the bar a little bit. Alberta was pretty close to the national average. BC was the highest. Quebec was the lowest in answer to that question. 10% of respondents say they did, in fact, request money for their wedding. And to the broad question, of those respondents who were already married, 57% say if they had a do-over, they would have liked to request money for a down payment on a home instead of a wedding gift. And I think this makes total sense because they're now realizing how infrequently they actually use the raclette maker that they put on the registry, right? A mortgage payment would be so much more useful than a raclette maker.
1: Fair enough. So, I mean, what do you think? Is this a new thing?
0: I don't think it's a new thing. I mean, think about it culturally. There are a lot of cultures in which this is accepted practice. There's a box at the reception. In Italian, it's called la busta, right? And for Dennis and I, we got married 22 years ago. This was something that we actually did. We didn't have real estate, but we had this tiny little cottage that we bought. So we registered for the cash to build a little boathouse. And a theater designer drafted blueprints and built a set model of it. And people registered for a door or like 10 shingles or nice. A chair. We've still got the cottage. We've still got the boathouse. We love that it came from the generosity of our friends and family. Mm-hmm. I would recommend you take this survey with a grain of salt. It was only 1,700 people conducted by a real estate company, not StatsCan. Still, it's a good prompt for me to give my thoughts on the wedding industrial complex.
1: Oh, I love that term. What do you mean by wedding industrial complex?
0: I made it up. I made up the phrase. But it refers to the interlocking network of private companies and public institutions that mutually profit from the culture of high-cost weddings. Mm. And don't get me wrong. They employ a lot of great people, creative people. But come on, the average cost of a wedding in Canada is something like 30 grand.
1: Oh,
0: and
1: my.
0: You could imagine how much more it would be if you're booking out the Banff Springs Hotel and how much less it can be if you've got like a community hall in Medicine Hat or something like that. There's a huge range. When you factor in the venue, the food, the clothing, the photographer, the gratuities, plus the honeymoon, it adds up. The industry is able to command higher prices because of the emotions and stakes of a wedding, kind of like a funeral, right? Mm-hmm. Take the word wedding out and you're renting an event space. You're wearing a handsome thing or a pretty thing. There's some flowers. But as soon as those purchases are made for a wedding, yeah. We're going to have a wedding. The price jumps 30%, 50%, whatever.
1: Yeah, that is a good point. It's so emotional, right? So what are the options?
0: Well, if you've got all the money, you should buy all the things. And I should acknowledge that there's a real cultural need in many communities to host hundreds of people and do the big show. And I will not yuck your yum. You should do that if you want to do that. But for a lot of people, it doesn't have to be this way. The cost could be a lot less than $30,000. And the wedding registry could go down to, or could go to the down payment on a house. So if you don't have all the money in the world, I think it's important to acknowledge the trade-offs you're making. The trade-offs between the wedding and a house down payment, but also travel, kids' education, retirement savings, all those things. If you really take a step back and think about the next 50 years, is that money best spent on your one big day or on some other things? Your call.
1: Yeah, very good question for sure. So what should people be thinking about as far as hosting something that's outside of the traditional wedding?
0: The most important thing to apply is some creativity. So don't tell anyone I said this, but the traditional wedding is kind of boring. Like, oh, this is the part where they clink the glasses and, oh, there's the best man's speech. You know, like it's a little, come on. Identify your must-dos, and maybe it's the vows, the registry signing, the father-daughter dance, whatever it is, and then make up the rest. Have some fun with it. I was at a wedding where the bride entered with the organist playing Dancing Queen.
1: Nice.
0: Amazing. The officiant at our wedding was a Jewish lesbian Unitarian minister from Tennessee who had a glass eye. It was like amazing. She was just amazing. Get creative with the venue. Could be a public park with a pavilion you can book. It could be a school gym. It could be that you get creative on the gift registry. Like maybe it's a house deposit. Maybe it's the honeymoon. Just know that you're probably going to have some pushback. So my mom, who was the easiest person in the world, suddenly realized that it was critically important to her that there be flowers at the wedding. Mm. I didn't care. We didn't budget for it. So to meet her needs, we ordered 150 long stem roses, Gerbera

0: daisies, lilies, and we put them in these huge buckets. When each guest arrived, they chose a flower, brought it into the theater where we were getting married, and placed it inside these enormous vases. Mm. And then we had this designer friend very, very carefully zhuzh the arrangements so that they looked amazing and not like a tossed flower salad.
1: That's a great idea. I love how, you know, creativity doesn't necessarily mean it can't be economical, right? I mean, what should people be

0: anything else. Try to remove the emotions and the stakes of this is a wedding, and make the trade-offs on guest count, on chair covers, on the dress. Also, figure out how you're going to pay for it in advance. Is it you, your parents, credit cards? No surprises. On the overage thing, we had a signature cocktail that was handed out to guests as they walked out of the theater. And it was this boozy flirtini, but also there was a non-alcoholic option because there was a lot of guests who didn't drink. Mm-hmm. Couple weeks later, I get the bill from the caterer and the booze was double what I had expected. And I'm like on the phone, how could this be? Half the drinks were non-alcoholic. He goes quiet on the phone. My blood pressure rises. He had served everyone the same boozy, expensive cocktail, including my mother-in-law, who could not drink. So it was a surprise overage, but no wonder the reception was such a blast. Like, woo!
1: A blessing in disguise. That is funny. Very good advice here, as always. Bruce, thank you.
0: Thanks, Chris. Take care.
1: Bruce Ellery, the CEO of the nonprofit credit counseling agency, Credit Canada. How are we doing, Dave?
2: Beautiful afternoon in the city of Calgary in southern Alberta. It's 26 in the city of Calgary at the airport under partly cloudy skies. Wind out of the north-northwest at 14 kilometers per hour. No precipitation in the forecast tonight, and we are dropping down to a low of 16 overnight. Tomorrow, sunshine in the morning and early in the afternoon. Could see some showers later in the day and a high of 29. Taking a look at the weather warnings and advisories, we have heat warnings in effect for the eastern half of the province, stretching from about the Yellowheads and north of the Yellowheads, so just northeast of Edmonton, all the way down to the U.S. border. And we have lots of active weather in Kananaskis country right now, thunderstorms creeping northward along Highway 40 and just touching the Trans-Canada at this moment. So that will be a bit of a problem if you're driving on Highway 1 west of the city. If you have any updates on that, you can send me a text, 825-982-9880. Locally, we have an ongoing issue on the Deerfoot northbound Deerfoot Trail at 17th Avenue Southeast. That collision backing traffic up all the way to Glenmore Trail, blocking the left-hand lanes. And in the northwest, northbound on Stony Trail, just after you split off towards Crowchild Trail, there's a two-vehicle collision blocking the right-hand lanes there. So any updates, that text line, once again, 825-982-9880, or you can call me at 403-521-1010.
1: Thanks for that, Dave. Kim Johnston's back with sports. Hey, Kim.
3: Hi, Chris. The Montreal Canadiens are looking to even their series with the Carolina Hurricanes at home tonight in the Eastern Conference Final. Montreal's really been in it this whole time. It's been a very competitive series, with the exception of the first game where Montreal kind of blew them out. But Montreal has had back-to-back 3-2 overtime losses, so they are trailing the best-of-seven series 2-1, so they will try to right the ship now and even that series later tonight. We have some WNBA basketball tonight, the expansion Toronto Tempo. They're trying to even their record when they visit the Chicago Sky. They enter the game 3-4 on the season. They had some back-to-back losses. The Sky have also dropped two straight, so one of them will break that losing streak. The Tempo will return home on Saturday to host the Seattle Storm. In the NBA, the Oklahoma City Thunder are one win away from the NBA Finals. Back-to-back MVP Shai Gilgeous-Alexander had a game-high 32 points to beat visiting San Antonio last night. So now Game 6 is Thursday night in San Antonio. The New York Knicks are sitting by relaxing, waiting to find out who they will face. They advanced to the first finals, their first finals since 1999 when they swept Cleveland on Monday. And the inductees into the Canada Sports Hall of Fame were announced earlier today. Basketball player and coach Jay Triano, the 1990 Canadian women's hockey team, and Indigenous sport leader Chief Wilton Littlechild will be going into the Hall of Fame this year. Triano, of course, is the first Canadian NBA head coach. He served three seasons with the Toronto Raptors. The 1990 women's team won the first ever IIHF-sanctioned women's hockey team, a hockey tournament, and Littlechild established the first all-Indigenous hockey team in Alberta in the 1970s. So some pretty accomplished people there who will be headed into the Hall of Fame.
1: Very cool. All right. Thank you, Kim.
3: You're welcome.
1: Kim Johnston with sports. It's 4:19 now on the home stretch. My name's Chris Dellatore. So we celebrated the Victoria Day holiday not long ago, and that got our resident bug guy thinking about royalty in the insect world, and specifically queens. Elon Domnich joins us now. Hey there, Elon.
4: Hi, Chris.
1: So what is a queen's role?
2: So in Colony,

0: Like ants, bees, and termites, a queen's main job is just reproduction. She's basically a highly specialized egg-laying machine. But what a lot of people don't realize is that early on, when the colony is just starting, she's a one-woman army. When a colony is just getting established, the queen does everything alone. She has to forage for food, build the home, defend herself, and raise the first batch of babies. If you take ants, for example, carving out the tunnels of an anthill is a massive amount of work for one tiny insect.
1: Yeah.
0: It's so hard that many ant species don't even start with just one queen. Instead, a whole team of queens will cooperate at first so that they're digging and raising that first brood together.
1: Aw. Does that sisterhood last?
0: Not really. It's kind of a literal Game of Thrones. Eventually, one queen wants total dominance, so either she or her loyal workers will execute the rival queens to take over the colony. In honeybees, for example, the queens are physically built for this queen-on-queen combat. So unlike worker bees, the queen's stinger isn't barbed. It's smooth, and that means that she can sting multiple times, and she'll use this against her rival queens. So she'll sting them over and over again, and her stinger doesn't get pulled out like another honeybee's. There are, of course, some exceptions. Some ant species do have multiple queens that are living in the same colony at once for their whole lives. And these form what we call super colonies. Mm-hmm. These are crazy. A famous example is the Argentine ant. They've formed super colonies stretching for hundreds of kilometers.
1: Wow.
0: With thousands of queens in there, and they don't show aggression towards each other between nests, so they move freely as like one population. And these super colonies are a really cool topic. I'd love to talk about them more another day.
1: We definitely should. Yeah. So once a queen wins the throne, does she actually rule the colony?
0: Not really the way you might think. Nothing like, you know, a human queen. There's no mastermind directing the colony. The workers are the ones that are making almost all of the daily decisions. So, you know, where to forage, when to stay inside, how to defend the nest. And it's even the workers that decide when and where to move the nest if their colony is threatened or expanding. So the workers are responding to the environment and each other. But what the queen does have is chemical control. So almost like brainwashing. She influences the colony through pheromones. She releases like a chemical signal that suppresses the workers' ovaries, keeps them sterile so that they don't start laying eggs themselves. They might release another pheromone that will make the workers gather around her, groom her and feed her and like care for her. So she influences the colony chemically rather than, you know, commanding them, but her influence is definitely limited.
1: That's fascinating. You were talking about the queen bees there having different stingers. Does that mean, queens in general in the insect world, are they born queens? Are they born royal? Or is there something else going on there?
0: No, in most cases, the queens aren't born royal. Instead, the queens and the workers start out genetically very similar, sometimes almost identical. And what determines their role is how they're raised. This can be diet alone. That can completely change how a larva develops. So a queen isn't a special separate type of baby. It's more like a normal larva that gets upgraded with, you know, maybe a special diet. And this will upgrade them into royalty depending on all these conditions they experience early on.
1: Why would they evolve this way in the first place?
0: Queens are like an extreme form of specialization. So because the workers are handling the chores, defense, babysitting, all of the work, the queen can become an ultra-efficient egg factory. And this is especially true for termite queens, where they really take this to its limits. A termite queen is so bloated with eggs that she can't even move. She can lay tens of thousands of eggs in a day, and in her lifetime, she will lay over 100 million eggs. So that's a lot of babies to produce in your life. And, you know, it might seem kind of selfless at first because the workers spend their whole lives doing everything, all without having babies of their own. But if you look at this from the lens of evolution, it makes a lot of sense. If you have full siblings, you know, you can take yourself for an example, you will share 50% of your DNA with them. That's the same amount you would share with your own children. So from an evolutionary perspective, helping your mother produce lots of healthy siblings can be a very successful way of passing on your genes. You know, nature doesn't really care whether those genes continue through your own children or through close relatives. Either way, those genes are still making it to the next generation. So evolution can continue. So that's what makes it so

0: efficient. The queen can specialize just in making babies, while everyone else can specialize in doing all of the work. You know, instead of every individual trying to do every job, the colony works like one giant super organism where everyone has their own role.
1: So what makes the queens have a longer lifespan than the workers?
0: Yeah, so lifetimes in insect years can be are usually quite short, usually just 1 year. But in terms of the queens, it's usually many lifetimes that they will live. If you look at our native bumblebee queens, they will only live for a year. But they're actually the only members of that bumblebee colony that survives the winter. So they're still living longer than the rest of the colony because they spend that winter hibernating underground while the rest of the colony dies off. Then if you look at honeybees, those queens might live several years, maybe 3 to 5 years. Here, they need human help because they can't survive our winters because they're not native to North America. But they still live multiple years. But ant queens are the real champions. Even the ones we have right here in Alberta in this, you know, frozen wasteland that it is for half the year. Some species can live for decades, up to 30 years.
1: Wow.
0: And now the craziest part of that is that they keep reproducing for that long. In bees, ants, and wasps, they're all kind of cousins in the same order. The queens mate just once, early in life. And then for the rest of that queen's life, she will store that sperm inside her body, keeping those individual sperm cells alive and nourished for potentially decades, so she can continue laying fertilized eggs for the rest of her life.
1: That's interesting. Are there kings in the insect world?
0: Well, not in terms of the ants, bees, and the wasps, but termites actually do have kings. They're not related to those other members of the insects. A termite king stays with the queen long term and will mate with her throughout her life. They'll be a little bit bigger than other males. But the queen might still have a few queens over her longer life. But in the ants, bees, and wasps, the males are just temporary. They mate once during a single mating flight, and then they die, sometimes immediately after, you know, going out doing what they love. Usually they're not even allowed back in the colony if they do stay alive. So
1: wow.
0: The queen kind of takes the sperms and runs the show alone.
1: Yeah, running the show indeed. Fascinating. We'll leave it there, Elon. Thank you.
0: Thanks for having me.
1: Our resident bug guy, Elon Domnich. Here's music from Jen Grant with Gonna Be Free.

0: from her new album, Queen of the Straight. That's Jen Grant with Gonna Be Free. How are we doing out there, Dave?
1: Well, it's partly cloudy and 26 at the airport right now with the wind out of the north-northwest at 14 kilometers per hour. We're dropping down to a low of 16 degrees tonight under partly cloudy skies. No rain in the forecast here in Calgary. However, we are seeing a lot of active weather in K-Country right now. Lots of thunderstorm activity kind of along Highway 40 south of Highway 1 near Kananaskis Village, approaching

0: these arcs as well. So if you're commuting on the Trans-Canada west of the city, you might run into some active weather this afternoon. We also have heat warnings in effect for the eastern part of the province, stretching all the way down to the U.S. border. If you have any updates on the weather or on the roads, and things are a little problematic on the roads, especially on the Deerfoot around 17th Avenue Southeast with an earlier collision, you can text me at 825-982-9880.
1: Thanks for that, Dave. In the next half hour of the home stretch, we hear why West Edmonton Mall has arranged to send one of its sea lions south for retirement. And Chris Edwards will join us with today's wrap on business. It's 4:30. Here's the CBC Calgary News with Kenny Mason.
2: This is CBC News. A program designed to improve healthcare access for Albertans is growing. Virtual MD is a part of HealthLink, and it has handled 150,000 patients since it launched in 2022. When people call 811, they're triaged and can be referred to a doctor who connects them by phone or video call. The program is currently staffed by more than 80 family physicians. It is adding 8 pediatricians in June and to offer more targeted care for children. And in the summer, it is expected to expand again to include care for newborns of up to 3 months old. Kim Simmons is the CEO of Primary Care Alberta, which runs the program.
3: I've listened in on a few calls with permission and consent where kid fell. Like, should I be worried? Is this a concussion? Kind of what am I supposed to do? All those things that kids do, people call to ask for help and then can be assessed by virtual MD to see if they need to go for urgent care or can stay home.
2: Virtual MD runs from 6 a.m. to 2 a.m. every day of the week. A Calgary man has been arrested by police in Regina, accused of trafficking a woman. The 28-year-old faces 8 charges related to human trafficking and was scheduled to make his first court appearance in Regina Provincial Court earlier today. Police arrested him in Calgary last week after a 6-month investigation spanning 2 provinces, which started with a tip to police last year. Investigators believe he trafficked a woman in Regina and across Western Canada over a 2-year period. About 20 Alberta First Nations chiefs met with Manitoba Premier Wab Kanu in Calgary earlier this week, and the conversation turned to separatism concerns. Kanu was in town before the Western Premier's Conference in Kananaskis. Piikani First Nation Chief Troy Bossman Knowlton says the chiefs shared their frustrations with the Alberta government's upcoming referendum question on possible separation from Canada.
4: Pathetic, and that he would carry some of our messages to the Premier and other meetings with the Prime Minister. However we could use him to advocate for us, he would be there for us.
2: Kanu said he thanked the Alberta chiefs for challenging the separatist citizen initiative petition questions in court. Kanu says Alberta should pause conversations about independence while provinces work together on major projects that could boost the Canadian economy. The Confluence Historic Site in Parkland could soon get a massive makeover. If it all goes ahead, the redesign may eventually include a permanent concert stage, a hockey rink, and powwow arbor. The CBC's Ted Henley has more.
5: This is a phased plan approach because it's quite a big, ambitious endeavor.
6: Jennifer Thompson is one of the key people behind a new vision for the Confluence.
5: It's a visionary concept. There could be nuances of the design change over time.
6: Thompson says it's a 20-year proposed plan that includes prominent, permanent structures.
5: A powwow arbor, an NHL-sized outdoor chilled hockey rink that flips into maybe a roller rink or a market space, and that all connects to a amphitheater that seats 3,000 to 5,000 people.
6: If all goes ahead, the area around what used to be called Fort Calgary will also include more gardens, trees, open prairie spaces, and the City of Calgary's residential school memorial. Everything chosen after lots of consultation with Indigenous communities.
5: It has a very layered history, but everything comes back to the rivers.
6: Thompson says some of the pathway construction and landscaping has already begun, but work is still needed to secure funding for the larger features. Ted Henley, CBC News, Calgary.
2: A new initiative by the City and Calgary Humane Society aims to get more Calgary landlords to allow pets in their buildings. This comes as the Society says the number of animal surrenders has been steadily growing due to insufficient pet-friendly housing. CBC's Colleen Underwood reports.
7: An average of 500 animals have been abandoned or surrendered to the Humane Society in each of the past 5 years.
8: We have had people coming into our shelter incredibly emotional.
7: The organization's Carrie Fritz says the gap between the number of pet owners and available properties grows. They and the City of Calgary are trying to do something to help.
8: We know that we're not going to be able to force landlords to become inclusive of pets. However, we are here to support them in opening up that possibility.

0: ability.
1: They're providing landlords, for example, pet agreements, screening templates, and myth-busting information for tenants, behavior support, training information, and pet resumes. Andrew Fulcher manages dozens of rental properties and says less than a handful allow pets. He welcomes this.
2: I mean, there are a lot of people who are very responsible pet owners, and we have to turn them away because we say, well, listen, the landlord of this property will not accept a dog or a cat.
1: The Humane Society would also like to see more pet-inclusive policies added to ongoing affordable housing projects. Colleen Underwood, CBC News. Calgary.
3: Organizers of the Eastern Slopes Music and Arts Festival say they have plans to keep the event alive despite canceling this August's festival. The one-day all-ages art market and live music festival in Bridgeland, which began in 2024, is wholly dependent on volunteers. Executive Director Hannah Underschultz says that all the extra work planning for this year's festival has taken a toll.
4: We do plan to host the event in 2027. We need to get organized quite a bit in advance and get ready. But I think that buying that extra time where we could work a little bit throughout the summer to get prepared for 2027, we could really throw the event that we're hoping to host.
3: She says they hope to build on last year's success and stage a bigger and better festival in 2027. That is your update from the CBC Calgary Newsroom. Chris.
5: Thanks for that, Kenny. Kenny Mason with the news, and Dave's back with an update.
6: Let's start with the roads, an ongoing issue on the Deerfoot this afternoon that's really slowing things down for northbound commuters approaching 17th Avenue Southeast. Earlier collision, three vehicles blocking the left-hand lane there, and that has backed up traffic all afternoon. The backups currently stretch to Glenmore Trail. So if you're stuck in traffic, that's what's going on. Stay right to get around that. In the core, we've got a two-vehicle incident on 11th Avenue and Olympic Way Southeast. Emergency crews have been there for the last hour or so. So that should be wrapped up shortly, but just be mindful if you're on Olympic Way or 11th Avenue this afternoon. Taking a look at the weather, it's partly cloudy and 26 at the airport right now. Wind out of the north-northwest at 14 kilometers per hour. Our forecast high for today was 29. We're inching ever closer to that, and we still have an hour or so to really get there. No precipitation in the forecast this evening. We're dropping down to a low of 16 degrees under partly cloudy skies. Looking ahead to the rest of the week and into the weekend, tomorrow sunshine in the morning and early in the afternoon. Could see some showers late in the afternoon, risk of a thunderstorm as well, with a high of 29 degrees in the forecast tomorrow. Friday, Sunday, sunny and 27. Then Saturday and Sunday, the weather shifts. Rain and 16 on Saturday, rain and 12 on Sunday, and those lower temperatures continue into next week with highs of 13 and 14 on Monday and Tuesday, respectively. We've got heat warnings in effect for the eastern part of the province, stretching from just northeast of Edmonton all the way down to Medicine Hat, Cypress Hills, the U.S. border. Also seeing those heat warnings now in effect for Okotoks as well, Okotoks, High River, Claire's home, to be specific. And on the radar, we've got some active weather in Kay Country right now, a line of thunderstorms stretching along Highway 40 from the Trans-Canada all the way south. Almost to the Crow's Nest Pass. So be mindful of that if you're driving through, especially near Lac des Arcs. We're seeing some thunderstorm activity there this afternoon. If you have any updates, you can call me at 403-521-1010.
5: Thanks for that, Dave. I'm Chris Della Torre, and you're listening to The Home Stretch here on CBC Radio 1 and the CBC Listen app for your Wednesday. It's 4:38 now. So after making waves at West Edmonton Mall for almost two decades, Quinty the sea lion is now on the move. The 19-year-old marine mammal is being relocated to an American sanctuary to live out her golden years, and she'll have a final farewell performance on Saturday at 2 o'clock at the mall's Marine Life Aquarium. CBC producer Ken Dawson took a trip to West Ed to find out more.
7: My name is Charlotte, and I'm one of the sea lion trainers here at Marine Life. She came from Amsterdam, and she's been here at Marine Life for 18 years. She came when she was just 1 year old, and she was very small back then. And she's lived out her adult life here and even had a pup. So she does have a 3-year-old son named Wembley, who also lives here with us. So she's lived a very long, long life here. I'm definitely involved in their training and their everyday care. I'm coming up on 2 years here at Marine Life with the Sea Lions in the fall, and I really love it. It's been a dream of mine for pretty much my whole life to work with marine mammals, so having the opportunity to

0: Do that at home in Edmonton was really incredible after graduating university, especially with the Sea Lions. They really teach us something new every single day. So I love the opportunity to engage with, especially Quinty. They all have their own unique personalities, and they truly are teaching us something new in the way they communicate and what we can teach them and what we can learn about Sea Lions. She's very cute. She can be a little sassy at times, but she's definitely got a big personality.
1: My name is Jeffrey Cummer, and I am a duty manager here at Marine Life. So Quinty had a pup, as Charlotte mentioned, and it is not typical for females to stay in the vicinity of their pups once their pups start to reach maturity. And so because Wembley has reached that stage in his life where he's going to start looking for a female of his own, we don't want Quinty to be that female. So she's being transferred out to emulate a natural life stage where mom would go away from pup and continue her life, and pup would continue their life separately. So Quinty is being moved to a facility in the United States that is also accredited, where they only house other females, which will more closely resemble what a female in the wild would do. Up until a couple of years ago, we did have more females in our facility. Their names were Kelpie and Clara, but over the last few years, due to their advanced age, they did pass away, which means that Quinty is our only female right now. And so this was the next best step for her to have the most natural experience as a sea lion. There is a transport company that's been hired, run by a veterinarian, and their entire business is moving large mammals. So she's going to be under close veterinary observation the entire trip. She is placed in a private vehicle that has adequate space for her. She will be temperature controlled. They have monitors to monitor her biological levels, her heart rate, things like that. And they basically transport her there immediately so that there is not a delay. After Quinty leaves, we will still have two male sea lions living here. There's Pablo. He is our geriatric male. He is going to be turning 30 next month in June. And then Wembley, who is the son of Quinty and Pablo. Wembley will be turning 4 in July. So we'll have just two males. That's not unusual in the wild. Male-only colonies tend to be pretty typical, as males and females will usually spend time apart and then only come together during breeding season. And so we will continue to provide care for Wembley and Pablo at this facility for the foreseeable future. One of the great things about our facility is that we've gone through the rigorous steps of becoming an accredited facility. So while we may be found in an unconventional location, Marine Life is a CASA accredited facility, which means that we uphold the same standards that you would expect to find at a place like the Edmonton Valley Zoo, which is also CASA accredited. So despite our unusual location and maybe unusual appearance, we do have regular inspections and a lot of testing that goes into making sure that we meet all of the latest current trends of how to take care of animals in a captive setting.
0: All the trainers definitely develop close relationships with the sea lions, and it's a very special thing to experience. But I think for all of us, knowing that she's going somewhere that's going to be so healthy for her and such an incredible natural step makes it an easier way to say goodbye. And having a special send-off as an Edmonton community, I think is the best way to send her off into this new chapter. We are doing a special Quinty farewell on the 30th. So it is going to be focused about Quinty. We're going to be talking all about her life here, definitely touching on having her pup Wembley, and really just having a special send-off for West Edmonton Mall and the Edmonton community to say goodbye.
2: Trainer Charlotte Bennett. We also heard from Jeffrey Cummer, duty manager at Marine Life. Quinty's final show, Saturday at 2 p.m. at West Edmonton Mall's Marine Life Aquarium. The end of an era, for sure. Here's music from Edmonton's Ruth B. with Bad Combination.

0: Ruth B with Bad Combination. How are we doing out there, Dave?
1: Not a great traffic afternoon, Chris. Let's go through some of the issues we're seeing on the roads this afternoon. First, westbound on Glenmore Trail near the Gray Eagle approaching Stony Trail. We've got a collision there. Big backups for that one, stretching all the way to the causeway and also onto southbound Crowchild Trail this afternoon. We've got some ongoing issues on the Deerfoot. Northbound on Deerfoot Trail approaching 17th Avenue Southeast. There is an ongoing problem in the left-hand lanes there, a multi-vehicle collision from earlier this afternoon. That is still backing traffic up all the way to Glenmore Trail. There may be a new collision now on southbound Deerfoot Trail right near there, right near Deerfoot Meadows. So if anyone has an update on that, shoot me a text and let me know, because that is snarling traffic for southbound commuters as well. Up in the northeast, eastbound on 16th Avenue at 52nd Street, we have a collision blocking the left-hand lanes there, so avoid that intersection if you can. And it's basically general volume, too, on all of the major routes, in addition to what we're seeing with those specific incidents. So if you have any updates on those or anything else happening on the roads, shoot me a text when it's safe to do so at 825-982-9880. I'm also checking voicemail as well, and that's at 403-521-1010. In the weather, partly cloudy and 26 degrees at the airport right now, with the wind out of the north-northwest at 14 kilometers per hour, dropping down to a low of 16 degrees tonight, 29 tomorrow, 27 on Friday, and then rain this weekend. 16 degrees is the high on Saturday, 12 is the high on Sunday. And heat warnings remain in effect for the eastern part of the province, stretching from the Edmonton area all the way down to the U.S. border. Chris?
0: All right, thanks for that, Dave. Kenny Mason's back with headlines.
2: About 20 Alberta First Nations chiefs met with Manitoba Premier Wab Kanew in Calgary earlier this week, and the conversation turned to separatism concerns. There's a new 20-year plan for the Confluence Historic Site in Parkland. The redesign may eventually include a permanent concert stage, a hockey rink, and powwow arbor. And a new initiative by the city and the Calgary Humane Society aims to get more Calgary landlords to allow pets in their buildings. It includes a new toolkit for landlords that addresses some of the real

0: and perceived risks of opening their doors to a pet. That is your update from the CBC Calgary newsroom. Meanwhile, the federal government has announced a deal on liquefied natural gas with Germany's leading energy utility. More coming up in the world this hour at 5 o'clock. Chris.
1: Thanks for that, Kenny. Western premiers gathered in Kananaskis this week to talk about shared issues like trade, defense, and energy projects. But of course, another topic overshadowed the meetings, and that is Alberta separatism. So late last week, Premier Danielle Smith announced the province will hold a referendum on the prospect of independence in the fall. The referendum will ask Albertans whether they support another referendum on seceding. The question has both separatists and federalists upset. Kathleen Petty is the host of the CBC podcast West of Center. Jason Markusoff is a writer and producer with CBC. They both spoke to Frontburn host Jamie Poisson about the conversation emerging from the referendum.
2: Well, to a certain extent, I mean, Mark Carney has sort of made that argument as well, right? He's drawing a line and, you know, making a connection with Brexit that there was, you know, some people thought that it just created a better negotiating position. It gave you more leverage. Mm-hmm. You know, we often hear about that knife at the throat strategy as it related to the Quebec referendum. So all of that is in play. And even David Eby has commented about that. You know, we shouldn't reward bad behavior and separatist premiers shouldn't be rewarded. So, I mean, there's a lot of really, you know, toxic language actually starting to emerge. And I think that's also, by the way, another concern of all of this. As we have this debate over sort of 4.5 months, close to 5 months, I think people are worried about the divisions just getting deeper, the voices getting louder. The damage that can be done just by having the conversation about having this vote, you know, emotions run high. And I think most people looking at this sort of objectively are worried about the divisions that are just going to be so exposed.
3: Yeah, because while this isn't a binary yes-no question, the emotions are binary. Either you want to stay in Canada or you want to go. There's not a lot of room for gray area. As much as Danielle Smith talks about this sovereignty with United Canada, weird, mushy middle zone, that's not how people think about this question ultimately. It's, is our national flag the blue Alberta flag, or is our national flag the red and white Canadian flag? And this is going to really set the tone for a very fraught several months. Like July 1st is going to have a very different feeling this year.
1: The CBC's Kathleen Petty and Jason Markusoff on Front Burner. 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Hello.
4: Hey, Chris.
1: So let's talk more about the LNG deal announced earlier today. How much gas is being moved?
4: If everything goes to plan, this will move 1 million metric tons of liquefied natural gas a year from the coast of BC to a buyer in Germany. The deal announced by Energy Minister Tim Hodgson today will lock in an agreement between Canada, Solisum's LNG, and a German buyer for that amount, 1 million LNG tons every year for the next 20 years. But to do it, this is the bigger thing. This project will build a $10 billion floating liquefied natural gas facility off the coast of BC, which will be able to export up to 12 million tons of LNG a year. It's part of the plan by the federal government to massively increase the amount of natural gas we export. They want at least 50 million tons a year, which gives you an idea of how integral this particular project we're talking about today will be. Now, Jeremy McCrae, who directs energy research at BEMA, we caught up with him earlier today. He says he's optimistic that other deals will be struck with other buyers around the world for all of this incoming supply in light of the closing of the Strait of Hormuz.
5: The important things here and what the closing of the Strait really meant here over the last few months was a lot of European countries are impacted by that, and suddenly it's a realization we need to have a diversified source of imports here as well too. We relied too much on Russia back in 2022, relied too much on Middle East countries for LNG imports. We need to diversify, and this is the first of likely potentially many more offtake agreements that we could see with Solisum's project.
4: Now, there are still some hurdles here. Several First Nations and environmental groups say they're going to oppose the project.
1: Now, there's some Canadian Uber customers who are saying the app is charging them unfairly. What's going on?
4: Yeah, the problem is the Uber One subscription, which is the $11 a month membership you can get inside the Uber

0: app that will give you discounts on rides and Uber Eats. The CBC has interviewed several people who say they never signed up for Uber One, but are being charged for it every month anyways. And dozens more people reached out to us after we first published the story. And we're talking about quite a bit of money here when this goes on for several months unnoticed. Nora Kelly from Montreal was one of the people that we spoke to, and she swears she never signed up for Uber One.
1: I was bamboozled. I couldn't figure it out. And as the bank agent had told me, she said, you probably pressed the button. And the only charges that Uber Eats that I had at Uber was the last time was in December, and there were family functions. And one of my children may have ordered something on a promo. And supposedly there's fine print in these promo things that signs you up as a membership, but I was never aware, I was never advised, there was no communication whatsoever.
0: Now, Uber's actually gotten in trouble for this in the U.S. In December, the Federal Trade Commission filed a lawsuit against the company for deceptive billing practices. Now, in a statement with CBC, Uber denied using deceptive techniques to sign people up for its services and that customers must actively choose to sign up for them. But either way, this goes to show, be diligent with these apps and check your credit card statements regularly.
2: Yeah. Now, Canada's homegrown succession saga has yet another chapter. More updates from Lululemon's battle with its founder. What's going on?
0: Lululemon has reached a truce with Chip Wilson, its former chairman and, yes, founder. The company has agreed to put two of Wilson's nominees on its board of directors in exchange for him stopping his attacks on the brand for the next year and a half. Wilson left Lululemon's board himself in 2015 and has been very publicly criticizing the company's direction ever since. He's also still Lululemon's largest shareholder, so quite a thorn in their side, and he wants a change in direction. This is why he nominated people to go on its board of directors. And it should be noted, Lululemon has not been doing great recently. Their stock has declined nearly 60% in the last year. But remember, I said Wilson's only being muzzled for a year and a half, 18 months. So come 2028, there might be more drama here.
2: Yeah. All right, we'll leave it there. Thanks, Chris.
0: Thanks, Chris.
2: CBC's Chris Edwards at the CBC Business Desk. We're just a few minutes away now from your national and international news coming up on the 5 o'clock edition of The World This Hour. But first, Dave's back. Hey, Dave.
3: Hello, Chris. It is a great day to be outside, except if you're in traffic, stuck on the Deerfoot or stuck on Glenmore Trail, like many of our listeners are at the moment. So we'll start westbound on the Glenmore near the Grey Eagle approaching Stony Trail. We've got a collision there. Big backups for that one. We're seeing slowdown stretching all the way past the causeway. Moving to the Deerfoot, as I mentioned, northbound on the Deerfoot at 17th Avenue Southeast. Earlier collision there, slowing things down all the way back to Glenmore Trail. There may be an issue on southbound Deerfoot as well, just past Deerfoot Meadows. So commuters in both directions in that area are affected. And up in the northeast, eastbound on 16th Avenue and 52nd Street, a collision blocking the left-hand lanes for eastbound commuters on 16th Avenue. Right now in the city of Calgary, partly cloudy and 26 at the airport right now. Wind out of the north-northwest at 14 kilometers per hour. We are dropping down to a low of 16 degrees. The long-range forecast, you can kind of split into two halves. So tomorrow, high of 29, could see some showers in the afternoon. Friday, sunshine and 27 is the high. Then Saturday and Sunday for the weekend, unfortunately, rain and 16 on Saturday, rain and 12 on Sunday. And those are the highs that we will expect into next week on both Monday and Tuesday. Also have heat warnings in effect for the eastern part of the province right now, stretching from the Edmonton area to the U.S. border, and some thunderstorms in the Kay Country area. Seeing a lot of activity around Lac des Arcs right now. If you have any updates, 403-521-1010 is the number.
2: Thanks for that, Dave. Coming up, we hear about a new push for pet-friendly housing in the city, especially for renters. And the free fare zone will remain free for the time being. The CBC's Brendan Coulter will join us with the details on why City Council is deferring the decision. I'm Chris Della Torre, and this is The Home Stretch. Your national news is coming up next.
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1: I'm Deanna Sumanak-Johnson. Canada finds new trading partners, a deal to sell natural gas to Germany, and Canada's plan to buy military aircraft from Sweden. 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
2: From CBC News, The World This Hour, I'm Kaz Boivin. The federal government announced a deal on liquefied natural gas today with Germany's leading energy utility. CEFE will purchase 1 million tons of LNG annually beginning in the early 2030s. A large-scale deal is with Slesim's LNG in BC. Energy Minister Tim Hodgson says this decision reflects a broader response to the energy crisis.
3: Many of our allies around the world are facing an urgent challenge with respect to energy availability. While we are fortunate not to be facing anything close to a shortage in Canada, we know that energy markets are global, and this availability challenge shows up in Canada as an affordability challenge.
2: The Slesim's LNG facility was named a priority by the BC government. It's among the major projects that Prime Minister Mark Carney said would be reviewed for fast-track permitting and approval. Canada is negotiating to buy new early warning surveillance aircraft from Saab. It's opting for the Swedish company over what was on offer from a major U.S. competitor. Tom Perry has the details.
4: We're beginning to move ahead with ambitious major investments for our defense and security.
5: Speaking to defense contractors at a conference in Ottawa, Prime Minister Mark Carney made it official. Canada has chosen the Swedish firm Saab for the purchase of a new fleet of military surveillance planes.
4: I'm pleased to announce that Canada has entered into negotiations to procure Saab's airborne early warning and control aircraft.
5: Saab's Global Eyes aircraft can track objects up to 650 kilometers away. It's built on a Bombardier 6500 executive jet, which is manufactured in Toronto. The Air Force had planned to acquire up to six early warning aircraft for both domestic and overseas operations. The U.S. firm Boeing was also in the running for this contract. Carney has pledged to make Canada's military less reliant on American equipment. Tom Perry, CBC News, Ottawa.
2: Well, it's official. Former Environment Minister Stephen Guilbeault has told Parliament he's stepping down as a Liberal MP.
6: These 7 years, intense, demanding, and deeply meaningful, have been among the most formative of my life. I leave proud of what we have accomplished together.
2: Guilbeault has been critical of the Carney government's decision to scrap or roll back numerous climate measures. Those include the consumer carbon tax, the electric vehicle sales mandate, and the oil and gas emissions cap. Some independent estimates show Canada is no longer on target to meet its near-term or long-term emissions goals by 2050. Rescuers in Laos have reached most of a group of villagers who've been trapped in a flooded cave for more than a week. Emily Su has more on what comes next.
7: Video shared online by rescue divers shows the dramatic moment when they found five of the seven trapped villagers alive. The men crouching together on a rocky ledge in a dark cave chamber surrounded by muddy water. The survivors are said to be all healthy and in good spirits. Outside the cave, rescuers cheered and jumped up and down in joy when they learned the group had been located. But with the survivors still stuck in the cavern, extraction is not going to be easy. Rescue divers will first have to dive straight back to bring the villagers supplies so they can regain their strength and get ready for the way out. Local news reports say the villagers entered the cave in central Laos last Wednesday in search of gold, but heavy rain triggered flash flooding, which blocked the exit. The rescue operation to locate the remaining two villagers continues. Emily Su for CBC News, Hong Kong.
2: U.S. prosecutors are investigating FIFA for its World Cup ticket prices and sales tactics. Attorneys general in New York and New Jersey have issued subpoenas as part of a probe looking into whether it violated consumer protection laws. One potentially problematic practice is variable pricing, which sent some ticket costs into the stratosphere. New York and New Jersey are hosting eight World Cup matches, including the final, on July 19th. That's your World This Hour. For CBC News, I'm Kaz Boivin.

I'm Chris Delatorre. The free fare zone will remain free for the time being. The CBC's Brendan Coulter on why council is deferring the decision. That's later this half hour on the home stretch here on CBC Radio 1 in Calgary.

0: Dave Waddell's back with another look at the traffic and the weather on this very warm day. Hey there, Dave.
1: Warm day outside, but frustrating if you're on the roads, yeah. Especially on Glenmore, especially on the Deerfoot. So we'll start on the Deerfoot, actually, because that's been the source of most of our frustrations this afternoon. We've got an ongoing issue, Deerfoot Trail northbound at 17th Avenue Southeast. An earlier three-vehicle collision in the left-hand lane is backing traffic up all the way to Glenmore Trail. My traffic map is showing me that there's something happening on southbound Deerfoot as well. So if anyone has an update on that, that would be great. When I say southbound Deerfoot, I mean right in that area. So right by Deerfoot Meadows, some real slowdowns as well. That's a part of the Deerfoot that always slows down at this time of day, but there may be something exacerbating that. So if you have any updates, let me know. Also on Glenmore Trail, earlier collision westbound near the Gray Eagle approaching Stony Trail had things slowed down significantly. That appears to be easing up a little bit, but any updates would be welcome on that one. And if you want to update us, here's how you do it with the traffic. 825-982-9880 is the text line when it's safe to do so, or you can call me at 403-521-1010. Okay, enough bad news. Now to the good news. The weather, partly cloudy and 26 degrees at the airport right now, with the wind out of the north-northeast at 16 kilometers per hour, gusting to 33. No precipitation in the forecast tonight for Calgary. We are dropping down to a low of 16 under partly cloudy skies. 29 tomorrow, 27 on Friday, and then rain into the weekend. Saturday is a high of 16. Sunday, rain and a high of 12. Chris?
0: All right. Thank you, Dave. Kenny Mason joins us with headlines.
2: And Dave just mentioned some of the heat that's been hitting our provinces. Daily temperature records are being broken across Alberta as a wind pattern obstructs normal weather systems. It's called an omega block. Calgary-based weather specialist Cal Britton explains.
3: The head is the upper ridge in the middle, and you have two upper troughs on either side. And so that ridge is very, very strong. Under the ridge, you get sinking air, you get clear skies and very hot temperatures. And that's what's contributing to the extreme heat that's developed across the Canadian prairies.
2: It also drives high risk of thunderstorms. Parts of southern and central Alberta were hit by flashy light shows last night. The rest of the week, there could be afternoon and evening downpours, wind gusts and intense lightning. Things are expected to cool down and calm down over the weekend. The city and the Calgary Humane Society are encouraging landlords to offer more pet-friendly housing. Officials say about 53% of Calgary households have pets, but fewer than 10% of lower-cost rentals allow them. Carrie Fritz is the executive director of the Calgary Humane Society. She says they've created a toolkit for landlords that addresses some of the real and perceived risks of opening their doors to a pet.
4: I was a landlord. From my experience, pet owners, they are the best tenants. They stay longer. They're grateful to be in that property because they know how hard it's going to be to find another one. And they communicate with you. And so it's just really about filling out the lease agreements properly, setting a security deposit that you can both live with, but more importantly, having the conversation.
2: The Humane Society says on average about 500 animals a year over the last 5 years have been abandoned or surrendered to the organization due to housing insecurity. That is your update from the CBC Calgary Newsroom. Chris.
0: Thanks for that, Kenny. 8 minutes past five. And as Kenny just mentioned, the Calgary Humane Society and the city have just launched a new initiative to expand pet-friendly housing in Calgary, as renting an apartment or house can certainly be challenging if you own a pet. So they're partnering on a plan that provides landlords and renters education and incentives to improve housing choices for pet owners while also reducing the number of pet surrenders in the city. Reed Hendry is the chief housing officer for the city of Calgary, and we reached him over Zoom. Hello there.
5: Hello. Thanks for having me on today.
0: Thanks for joining us. Why does the city need more pet-friendly housing? I mean, what's the scale of the problem that people are facing?
5: Well, I think that clip that your audience just heard speaks to it beautifully, right? Where we see our city being heavy on pet ownership, with over 50% of Calgarians owning a pet, whereas only 10% of rentals in this city welcome it. And that's not news for anybody that does own a pet in this city and is a renter and is looking for long, stable places to live.
0: So what are some of those, some examples of some of those choices that pet owners are having to make because of this issue?
5: It frankly is the worst choice that you can make.

0: a pet owner, right? They're having to choose either to break the rules of where they're living, hiding their animals, or they're choosing to live in unsafe situations, whether it's on the street or in their car or on a friend's couch. And of course, the ultimate and what Calgary Humane Society sees every year is regular abandonments or surrenders to the Humane Society and having to part with that animal due to not being able to find housing that suits their needs.
1: Yeah. Do we have an idea of how many pets are surrendered each year in the city because of this?
0: Yeah, so speaking to the Humane Society directly, they see over 500 a year that are either abandoned or are surrendered voluntarily at the facility. And so it's a large number. You know, you're talking more than one a day of somebody coming in and having to part with a family member, frankly, right? And it's not due to something that's in their control necessarily. It could be because of circumstances at work or circumstances of their own personal life that causes them to have to move locations. They can't find adequate accommodations and they have to make really difficult choices.
1: Yeah. So how will this initiative tackle this problem?
0: So we're looking at it from two aspects. One is a very robust toolkit. That toolkit has two sides. It has a landlord and a tenant toolkit. And so the goal there is to myth bust. It's to provide tools. It's to provide options. It's to make people aware of programs that exist, resources that exist that they can take advantage of to increase the amount of pet inclusive housing options. And then the second is ensuring that we at the City of Calgary, when we are giving grants for non-market or mixed market housing, that we're including in our qualifications and how we look at applications, are they looking at things like including pets in their facility? And so we're looking at this from both the toolkit aspect and granting opportunities going forward.
1: Mm-hmm. I know part of that toolkit aimed at landlords is that education piece in terms of explaining the benefits of making existing rental units more pet friendly. I mean, what's involved with that and what should the landlord consider?
0: Oh, I mean, it can be really basic things. It can be, how do I even go about setting a damage deposit? How do I go about having a conversation with my tenant around pets? What resources are available, right? That if I get a report from one of my other tenants, let's say in a multi-unit building, that there's excessive barking. You know, that the first step isn't an eviction notice. The first step is instead, hey, are you aware of some of these free training courses that the Humane Society offers to correct basic behavior issues that we can see in our animals, right? It's opening up a conversation rather than jumping to potentially what are extreme and very life-impacting options.
1: I know there was research from the University of Calgary on this issue. What was learned from that study?
0: That research was done several years ago now in partnership with the Haskayne School of Business. And what it found was it was a lot of myth busting. It was that, you know, pet owners actually have longer tenancies. They have less disruptive tendencies, less damage. And when you really think it through, it makes sense. You know, pet owners are extremely responsible. They look after where they live. They want safe accommodations for themselves and their animals. And importantly, they know how hard that is to find. And so once they get into a place, they treat it extremely well. And so that data is now what we're trying to vocalize more, get out there more through engagement toolkits and interviews like this.
1: Yeah. Well, to what degree do those myths, as you say, to what degree do they still exist? I mean, what are you hearing from landlords and building owners as to whether or not they're on board with this idea?
0: You know, I think what we're hearing is we've seen a real big shift in the rental market from the landlord side, right? Another way to look at this is 5 years ago, we were at about 1% vacancy rate in this city, right? So landlords could put options and put restrictions. Now, depending on where you look, we're anywhere from a 5 to 8% vacancy rate. And so another way to look at this is landlords that are making a choice to exclude pets from their units are making a choice to exclude over 50% of Calgarians from potential tenants in their properties. And so what we're hearing from them, I think, is general thanks of providing tools and providing options and going about this in what I would call, you know, more of a carrot approach and providing them the tools to incentivize rather than force.

0: And why is this such an important issue for you, Reed? I mean, is there a personal reason for you here as well?
1: I myself am certainly a dog owner. I have two dogs and a cat. And I think what it comes down to is, as the chief housing officer, I'm looking at three things: housing choice, supply, and affordability. And what this speaks to is it

0: say 25 pound dogs, but my dog is 45 pounds. And I take a bit of a strategic risk and I say, I'm gonna live here anyways. And if I get evicted, I'll move back in with mom and dad, or I'll move back in with my friends. And the reason I speak so passionately about it is because low-income Calgarians are most vulnerable Calgarians that often have animals that help them get through day to day. They can't take that risk. They can't risk expending thousands of dollars to move only to be evicted, several weeks later. They don't have options to fall back on. And so that's what's really crucial in this scope of work for us at the city and at the Humane Society, is to increase that choice and really looking at our most vulnerable, our newcomers, our recent immigrants, our lower income populations, and ensuring we have great choice for housing for them in this city. Yeah.
1: Well, Reid, I appreciate you joining us to talk more about this. Thank you for joining us.
0: My pleasure.
1: The City of Calgary's Chief Housing Officer, Reid Hendry. 16 minutes past 5 now. Dave's back with an update. Hey there.
2: Hello. A couple of new incidents to let you know about on the roads. First, in the southeast, westbound on Southland Drive, just past Blackfoot Trail, there's a two-vehicle collision blocking the right-hand lanes. That's already slow because of construction in the area, so it will be even slower if you're heading westbound on Southland Drive this afternoon. Up in the northeast, northbound on 60th Street, approaching 96th Avenue, there's a stalled vehicle, and it's not in the left or the right lane. It's in the only lane because it's one lane in both directions there. So you can imagine the schmoz that that's turning into. Emergency crews, or tow trucks, I should say, are going to be on the way, but they're telling folks to just avoid northbound 60th Street or southbound 60th Street near 96th Avenue entirely in the northeast. If you have any updates, you can text me at 825-982-9880. Right now in the city of Calgary, partly cloudy and 26. We are dropping down to a low of 16 tonight, Chris.
1: Thank you, Dave. Kim Johnston's back with sports. Hi, Kim.
3: Hi, Chris. I know Dave's favorite word to use is pivotal.
1: Is there something game pivotal five? Happening? Is there a great game five?
3: My question is, can game four be pivotal if you find yourselves down 2-1? Because you could be down 3-1 or you could be tied at 2. Just hear me out. There could be an argument made for a game four could be pivotal.
2: I would say that tonight's game is pivotal.
3: See, oh,
2: Kim.
3: Thank you. Yeah. Thank
2: not
3: you.
2: As pivotal as a game five.
1: Yeah. Not as pivotal.
3: Not as pivotal. It's pivotal. But, yeah. You know, I do think it could be pivotal mm-hmm. in this point for Montreal, because they do find themselves down 2-1 in their series against the Carolina Hurricanes. So game four, as I mentioned, gets underway in about 45 minutes time. The NHL's not very exact with their times, but 6 o'clock, give or take, is puck drop. The Vegas Golden Knights are waiting for them in the final. Vegas is relaxing, so I'm sure that will be good for them to recover any lingering injuries they may have. We did have some afternoon baseball today as well. The Blue Jays came out on top. Kazuma Okamoto, he homered in the 6th inning to break the tie as the Blue Jays beat the Miami Marlins 2-1. So the Jays took 2 of 3 in that series, which is good news. Jays starter Kevin Gausman struck out 5 batters in 5 innings. Tyler Rogers picked up his 2nd save of the season, so nice for the Blue Jays to have picked up this series.
1: All right. Thank you, Kim.
3: You're welcome.
1: Kim Johnston with sports. 18 minutes past 5 on the home stretch. City Council is nearing the end of another marathon meeting after a 12-hour session yesterday. Up for debate, the future of the free fare zone, plans for a downtown police station, and whether to rescind the city's climate emergency declaration. For more on where they landed and what it could all mean, our municipal affairs reporter, Brendan Coulter, joins us from City Hall. Hi, Brendan.
4: Hey there, Chris. Thanks for having me.
1: Thanks for joining us again. So let's start with today's topic of discussion. What's happening with the debate around Calgary's climate emergency declaration?
4: Yeah, the debate hasn't started just yet, so no decision has been made. But this is around whether the city should continue recognizing climate change as an official emergency. So council passed the climate emergency declaration back in 2021. It was one of the first motions sponsored by then Mayor Jody Gondek, putting the city on the record supporting action to respond to climate change and recognizing the scale of action needed at City Hall to reduce emissions. Today, Ward 14 Councillor Landon Johnston and Ward 10 Councillor Andre Chabot are introducing a motion to scrap the declaration, to stop referencing the climate emergency in city documents and prevent future policies from using it as a justification. Johnston says it's bad policy and hasn't achieved anything.
5: It's tied to a lot of backwards thinking. We have a climate action plan, which has done a lot of good work in flood mitigation and a lot of

0: real actionable items, whereas a symbolic gesture has done absolutely nothing for us.
1: Chabot is also calling for the city to set up a webpage to show how much revenue the city has spent on climate issues and how much it's received from other levels of government, so people can clearly see what the city is and isn't doing with respect to climate change. The push to axe the climate declaration is getting at least some pushback on council. The Ward 7 councillor Mike Atkinson says rescinding it would send the wrong message, and council has better things to focus on.
2: And we know a decision of sorts, anyway, was made about the free fare zone last night. What's council doing?
1: Yeah, there was a lot of buildup around the vote over the past few weeks because council was expected to make a pretty clear choice, either eliminate the free fare zone or keep it in place. And they chose neither option. So late last night, council voted to defer a final decision and fold it into a larger overhaul of the city's fare strategy, which could mean eventually switching to distance-based fares and surge pricing during rush hour. The Ward 3 councillor Andrew Ewell brought forward the amendment to delay making a final decision. Here's what he had to say on why that option makes the most sense.
3: This free fare zone's been around since 1982. I think we can do more due diligence is all I'm saying. I don't see this as kicking the can down the road. I see this as getting more information ahead of making a big decision.
1: His amendment passed 8-7. So for now, the free fare zone will stay in place, but city council is expected to revisit the future of the free fare zone sometime early next year.
2: Mm. Can you remind us how the free fare zone ended up on the chopping block in the first place?
1: Yeah, this really started back in November when TD Bank pulled its sponsorship of the free fare zone midway through its funding agreement with the city. That announcement came right as budget talks were kicking off at City Hall. Just a few days later, Councillor Chabot brought forward an amendment to scrap the free fare zone altogether, but council narrowly voted it down 8-7. Then in February, council directed city administration to do a deeper review of the free fare zone, looking at the financial impacts, safety concerns, ridership, and what Calgarians thought about either keeping or eliminating the free fare zone. That report came back to council earlier this month, with city administration recommending scrapping the free fare zone as a way to improve safety. So by the time councillors were debating it this year, they did have months worth of research and they did have an opportunity to source public feedback. One councillor told me he heard more about the free fare zone than blanket rezoning, with the overwhelming majority of folks who reached out in favor of keeping it. But Ward 10 councillor Andre Chabot argued that council did have enough information to make a final decision. Here's what he had to say last night during the debate.
4: Listen, if you want to kill this idea, then don't muck around and do these amendments and pretend like somehow you're trying to make it better. Just kill it.
1: Council also voted to do more engagement and to keep looking for another corporate sponsor to replace TD Bank. Hmm.
2: And what happened with the push to build a new downtown police station?
1: Yeah, this is something Mayor Farkas is calling for to improve public safety. He pitched this during the campaign. His notice of motion calls for starting to search for where the best locations might be, what the costs to build and run the station would be, and what the timeline might look like. Here's the mayor on why he's bringing this forward.
5: Public safety has been identified, I'd say unanimously amongst this council, as a key priority of ours. And given that Calgary is now the only major city without a permanent downtown police station following the closure of our Victoria Park station in 2017, it bears examining whether that lack of permanent district office is appropriate.
1: Farkas's proposal has faced some pushback. A few council members voiced concerns about drifting too far towards directing police operations. So City Council decides how much funding is allocated to police, but it's supposed to stay at arm's length from operations decisions. Typically, the police commission and the police service work together on their resource requests, what they need, and then they bring those forward for council to consider. Farkas says that a feasibility report doesn't cross that line, especially because the motion calls for working with the police service and the police commission to hatch a plan. In the end, council approved the motion 11-3, but it is worth noting that one of the no votes was from the downtown councillor, Mike Atkinson, who says buildings don't improve safety, more boots on the ground do.
2: All right, we'll leave it there. Brandon, thank you.

0: you.
1: Thanks.
0: Municipal Affairs reporter Brendan Coulter. The Blue Jay Sessions are coming back to Ill-Fated Customs this week, formerly the Prairie Emporium. And among the performers Thursday is Tisa Rahim. Here she is with Cloud Nine.

0: music from Calgary's Tisa Rahim with Cloud Nine. She plays Ill Fated Customs on Thursday as part of the Blue Jay Sessions. How's it going, Dave?
1: Well, Mike called the traffic line with an update on that issue at westbound Glenmore approaching Sarcee.
2: Hello, it's Mike calling westbound Glenmore Trail. I can see just before the exit onto Sarcee, police vehicles and accident vehicles are pulled off to the side. So they are off the road now, but traffic is still slow through the area. Bye.
1: So that explains the improvement that we were seeing on the traffic map, but it's still a bit of a problem there. And that voicemail arrived about 15 minutes ago, so that gives you a kind of a time frame as far as how long it's going to take to clean things up there for westbound Glenmore commuters. We also have an issue in the southeast westbound on Southland Drive, just past Blackfoot Trail. That's a two-vehicle collision blocking the right-hand lanes there. And in the northeast, northbound on 60th Street, approaching 96th Avenue, a stalled vehicle there causing big problems because that's only one lane in both directions. So it's a pinch point there on 60th Street, both northbound and southbound near 96th Avenue Northeast. If you have any updates, you can call us like Mike did at 403-521-1010. Right now, partly cloudy and 26 degrees at the airport, partly cloudy and a low of 16 degrees overnight. Chris?
0: Thank you, Dave. In our final half hour of today's home stretch, the federal government is introducing what it calls temporary border measures to reduce the risk of the Ebola virus entering and spreading within Canada. We'll have more details on that. It's 5:40.

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1: This is CBC News. A program designed to take pressure off Alberta emergency rooms and help people without a family doctor is expanding to offer more support for kids and babies. Virtual MD began in 2022 and connects people to call HealthLink to doctors. CBC's Jennifer Lee has more.
2: When Albertans call 811, they're triaged and can be referred to a doctor who connects with them by phone or video call. Virtual MD has more than 80 family physicians on its roster, and in June, it will start offering targeted support for children with 8 pediatricians. 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Dr. Janelle Dingledine is the program's medical director.
3: They'll be able to pick up red flags when these newborns do need to get care and get it quickly. 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
2: About 115 patients are referred to Virtual MD each day. Kim Simmons is the CEO of Primary Care Alberta.
4: About 60% of people are recommended to stay home with some self-care or advised to follow up with a primary care physician is like another 30%. Very, very few people are told to go to Emerge.
2: Virtual MD is available from 6 a.m. to 2 a.m. every day. Jennifer Lee, CBC News, Calgary.
1: Alberta's energy minister says he will campaign for Alberta to remain a part of Canada, but Brian Jean also defended the referendum question, asking if Albertans should vote on breaking up with Canada.
5: Albertans deserve the opportunity to be heard, and we need to respect them as they are heard, and we need to have those issues fully discussed and resolved. There are some serious grievances, and I think people see those on the table, and we will deal with those as we come forward with them.
1: Jean says the Alberta government is seeing progress on pipeline and energy negotiations with the federal government. Albertans will vote on whether or not to hold a referendum on separating on October 19th. Alberta First Nations leaders asked Manitoba Premier Wab Kanu to help advocate for national unity. CBC's Janet French has more.
6: Piikani First Nation Chief Troy Bossman Knowlton says he's one of about 20 First Nations leaders who met with Manitoba's premier on Monday. Knowlton says he was invited to a roundtable in Kananaskis with Canada's Western and Northern premiers, but declined because of the upcoming referendum concerning Alberta separation. Knowlton says the ballot question about whether to have a binding referendum on separation is causing division and conflict.
7: We've seen the attacks on First Nations because of our stance on our treaty rights.
6: Manitoba Premier Wab Kanu told reporters he wanted to pay respects to local leaders when he visits other territories. He says it was a cultural visit, but the chiefs also asked him to raise their concerns about separatism.
8: But I also had a message for the chiefs, which is I'm a patriot. I love this country.
6: But later, in a heated exchange with Alberta Premier Danielle Smith, Kanu was more forceful, saying Alberta should put separation talk on hold so nation-building projects can continue unencumbered. Janet French, CBC News, Kananaskis, Alberta.
1: A new vision for the Confluence Historic Site and Parkland was unveiled today. It's a proposed 20-year plan that organizers say will honor the Indigenous significance of where the Bow and Elbow Rivers converge. A powwow arbor, an outdoor hockey rink, a covered amphitheater and stage are among the projects planned. The design also includes more gardens, trees, and open prairie spaces around the existing Fort Calgary barracks. Jennifer Thompson is president of the Confluence. She says every feature was chosen after a lot of consultation with Indigenous communities.
9: It has a very layered history, but everything comes back to the rivers. The rivers were here. That's what brought people here. It was a life source. And so we want to make sure that everything sort of starts and opens up and begins with the river.
1: Some of the pathway construction and landscaping has already begun, but work is still needed to secure funding for some of those larger features. Muslims from across the city and around the world are celebrating Eid today. Eid al-Adha is a feast of the sacrifice is one of two Eids celebrated every year. CBC's Dan McGarvey reports.
10: Hundreds of people gather for a congregational prayer at Batanur Mosque in northeast Calgary. Imam Ataul Wahab says this Eid is about sacrifice and community.
11: This is a good way to bring them all together, renew the bond of mutual brotherhood.
10: He says Eid this year comes at a time of rising tensions and division in the world.
11: There are so many people suffering, so many humans which are displaced, so many families are suffering. That's something that renews our concept of sacrifice.
10: This

0: deed also involves Kobani, which is donating meat from a slaughtered sheep, goat or cow to people in need. Akbar Ali says for some, it's their first Eid in a new country.
1: For many people, it's their first time here actually having an opportunity to actually really practice the faith in this beautiful country of Canada. So for us as Ahmadi Muslims, this is a huge part of our faith.
0: Eid al-Adha is celebrated over the next 3 days. Dan McGarvey, CBC News, Calgary.
2: And that is your update from the CBC Calgary Newsroom. Chris.
3: Thank you, Kenny. Kenny Mason with the news. How's it looking out there now, Dave?
4: Things are getting slightly better on the roads. It has been a busy afternoon, but we still have some ongoing issues to tell you about. Westbound on Glenmore Trail, approaching Sarcee Trail, an earlier collision was slowing things down there. Thanks to the callers who let us know that the vehicles involved have been moved off to the shoulder. However, emergency crews are still there, so that is slowing traffic down for westbound commuters on the Glenmore. The Deerfoot's been a bit of an issue this afternoon as well. So we had an earlier issue northbound on the Deerfoot around 17th Avenue Southeast. It appears that that has been cleared up because a lot of the backups seem to have dissipated, which is great news if you're traveling on the Deerfoot this afternoon. Still seeing some slowdowns for commuters on southbound Deerfoot Trail just past Deerfoot Meadows. And in that area as well, we had an earlier issue westbound on Southland Drive just past Blackfoot Trail, a two-vehicle collision blocking the right-hand lanes. In the city of Calgary right now, 26 degrees under partly cloudy skies with the wind out of the north-northeast at 16, gusting to 33 kilometers per hour. Partly cloudy and a low of 16 tonight. Hot once again tomorrow. Sunshine and a high of 29 in the forecast. Sunny and 27 on Friday. And then a wet weekend in store. Saturday, rain and 16. Sunday, rain and 12. And those cooler temperatures will extend into next week, Chris. So as I mentioned, if you have any updates on weather or traffic, you can give me a call at 403-521-1010.
3: All right. Thanks for that, Dave. This is the Home Stretch on CBC Radio 1 and CBC Listen. I'm Chris Della Torre, and it's 537. The federal government says it's introducing temporary measures aimed at lowering the risk of the Ebola virus entering and spreading within Canada. And of course, Canada is ordering all travelers now from countries affected by Ebola to isolate for 21 days. And immigration officials are putting a pause on visa applications from Democratic Republic of Congo, South Sudan, and Uganda. For more on what this means, we're joined by Laurie Turnbull, political scientist at Dalhousie University. Good afternoon.
5: Good afternoon.
3: So what do you make of these visa restrictions in terms of political reaction?
5: I'm interested to see what, like, as this goes on, what the political reaction might be. I don't think we see a huge one right at this moment. But it's an interesting issue that when government makes a decision that they're going to put restrictions on something, even if it doesn't affect somebody necessarily directly, there's a sense of how far do you want the government to go, right? And so I think we can hear the government saying, we're putting a temporary pause on applications related to immigration, permanent residence, work permits, that kind of thing, from people who are coming from Uganda, South Sudan, and the Democratic Republic of the Congo. Mm-hmm. We are doing that as a temporary measure. We are putting travel restrictions on people who are coming from there. And we're doing that because of the concern around the Ebola outbreak in those areas. And we're doing it because we're trying to manage that risk for Canadians. And so there, I think it's really about, for them to try to manage any political reaction, it's about making the case that what they're doing is actually rationally connected to the outcome. And so we will see whether that holds for them or whether there's more reaction as time goes on.
3: And the federal government seems to be trying to make it very clear that this is a pause as opposed to something permanent. Why do you think they're emphasizing that point so much?
5: I think because they don't want to be accused of overplaying their hand. They don't want to be accused of going too far to place restrictions out of a sense of fear when maybe the science doesn't actually tell them that this is the thing to do. And to be honest, I mean, people from the World Health Organization, that organization typically will advise against travel bans. And we can hear health officials already saying that's not really the way to manage something like this, because you might, if you put on a travel ban, for example, you might just try to, people will try to find ways to go get around.

0: not if they have to go where they have to go. And maybe assessment on the spot is a better way to deal with it, which we're also doing, right? If you're coming from, if you're traveling from those areas, you do have to go undergo health assessment when you get here. Mm-hmm. And so we're doing it, but there could potentially be pushback to the travel ban part of it. And so I think the government is trying to communicate a sense of balance and try to avoid, you know, some of the accusations they dealt with during COVID and in the aftermath of COVID of you going too far, right? And you don't need to restrict things, but you are.
1: Mm-hmm. So how does Canada's approach compare to the U.S.?
0: So that's kind of an interesting point, too. The U.S. is also, they are banning travel from into the United States for non-citizens from the affected areas. And if you are a citizen and you're coming in, then you have to go to one of three approved airports. And you have to undergo health assessment when you get there. And so not totally unlike what we're doing. In some ways, they're going even farther than we are. But I think that's one of the things that really got the public thinking about this. When a little while ago, there was a passenger on a flight who had, I guess they're saying now, boarded the flight in error and ended up being rerouted to Montreal. And because they didn't meet the rules that were set out by the U.S. because the U.S. had started this before we did. And so then the plane ended up coming to Montreal. And so there was a sense, I think, that, you know, Canada wasn't taking this step, but the U.S. was. And how might that affect us, right? Mm-hmm. And so there could be a sense of us saying, oh, you know, we better get, you know, do what we want to do to tighten our borders and our rules as well, if that's what the U.S. is doing and they're our border country.
1: Yeah. Well, in regards to the concern of how this spreads, remind us of how Ebola is spreading across borders in Africa.
0: So it seems to me like this, they're still kind of in the early stages of this. They're trying to get their arms around the issue, the numbers. There's over 1,000 suspected cases. There are hundreds of reported deaths. They're trying to scale up their infrastructure to be able to respond. But at this point, the spread of the disease is outpacing the response. And I think that's one of the key reasons why, you know, governments like Canada's is saying we're going to try to tighten things up on our end, especially as we can see that the issue is very difficult to manage on the ground there. But there's also, it seems to me, and I'm not a virologist, I'm just, this is the research I've done, mm-hmm. but there's some question, like the WHO came out a couple of hours ago and said the fatality rate is like 25%. And in previous strains of Ebola, it's been more like 40 to 60%. Mm. But to me, it's like, okay, but how, like, there's in such early stages of it that there are suspected cases, but what about things that they might not, that have not been reported as suspected cases? What about things that may have gone under the radar because they didn't realize that it was too early to tell? And so it's a scary situation for sure.
1: And on top of that, of course, summer travel season is just starting. There's also lots of folks traveling for the FIFA World Cup. To what degree are those factors in all of this?
0: For sure. I mean, we, as you say, summertime can be a period of high travel. And Canada is a co-host country for FIFA. And the Democratic Republic of the Congo does have a team in that. And so there could be people certainly who want to fly to Canada to see that game. Now, it seems to me, if you had your travel booked and you can come, you know, you get here, you do the health assessment, you're okay, you're asymptomatic, you can still quarantine for your 21 days and still make the game depending on where your tickets are, when your tickets are. But it certainly, raises a sense of concern and raises a sense, I think, of the government, if they're going to do something, they probably felt like they have to do it now because FIFA is just in 2 weeks from now. And so they have to start thinking about how they're going to manage that. What I've read is the DRC team has canceled a bunch of pre-World Cup events that were going to be taking place in the DRC and has relocated to Europe for their own practicing because of the restrictions that could apply to travel and things.
1: Well, we'll continue to follow this. Appreciate you joining us today, Lori. Thanks for this.
0: You got it. Thanks for having me.
1: That's Lori Turnbull, political scientist at Dalhousie University. How are we doing, Dave?
2: We've got some good

0: News on the roads. Many of the issues that had been snarling traffic this afternoon have been cleared up. Just a couple outstanding ones. Westbound on Glenmore Trail as you approach Sarcee Trail, there was an earlier collision. Last report was that the vehicles involved have been moved off to the shoulder. So things are a little slow because emergency crews and tow trucks are still there, but things are moving better than they were on westbound Glenmore approaching Sarcee Trail. And in the northeast, we have an ongoing issue eastbound on 16th Avenue Northeast approaching 52nd Street. That's a collision blocking the left-hand lanes there. Once again, emergency crews are on scene there. But taking a look at some of the major routes, though, things are easing up, especially on the Deerfoot. Northbound Deerfoot, which has been a problem all afternoon, is moving well. Same with southbound Deerfoot around Deerfoot Meadows, which was showing some issues earlier on in the afternoon. So things moving well there. If you have any updates in the last 15 minutes of the program, we're at 403-521-1010. Partly cloudy and 26 degrees at the airport right now with the wind out of the north-northeast at 16, gusting to 33 kilometers per hour. No rain in the forecast tonight. We're looking at partly cloudy skies and a low of 16 degrees overnight. Tomorrow, sunshine once again and a high of 29 degrees. Chris?
1: Wow. All right. Thank you, Dave. Kenny Mason joins us with headlines.
2: A program designed to improve healthcare access for Albertans is growing. Virtual MD, which is a part of HealthLink, is adding pediatricians in June to offer more targeted care for children. Alberta's energy minister says he will campaign for Alberta to remain a part of Canada, but Brian Jean also defended the referendum question, asking if Albertans should vote on breaking up with Canada. And a 20-year vision for what the Confluence Historic Site and Parkland will look like was unveiled today. It includes a powwow arbor, an outdoor hockey rink, and a covered amphitheater. That is your update from the CBC Calgary newsroom. Meanwhile, Canada has announced it will buy a fleet of surveillance planes from Sweden instead of U.S.-based companies. More coming up on Your World Tonight at 6 o'clock. Chris.
1: Thanks for that, Kenny. So what does Calgary mean to you? That is the question at the heart of a new project that celebrates the city's 150th birthday. The team behind Calgary 150 wants help from the community to tell the city's story. Local graphic designer John Vickers is leading up the Calgary 150 project, and I spoke with him earlier.
3: Hello.
1: Thanks for joining us. Tell us more about what this book is all about and the idea behind it.
3: The Calgary 150 initiative is asking all Calgarians, what does Calgary mean to you? And the responses can be in the form of a short story, a photograph, a poem, or an illustration. And we will put all those responses into a commemorative book celebrating Calgary's 150th year. And it will be available to Calgarians in October through independent bookstores. What the book attempts to do is to capture a snapshot of this time and place for posterity, Calgary's 150th year. And I want the book to be a sort of historical document, a keepsake, a journal, time machine, love letter to Calgary.
1: Yeah.
3: It's not a book about Calgary or Calgarians. It's a book about where those two intersect. And that's important to note. It explores the connection between the person and where they live. Mm-hmm. And what makes a great city is its people and their stories and their ability to share them. And sharing those stories builds connections, and those connections are what makes our community stronger.
1: Yeah.
3: And this is a chance for all Calgarians to work together towards a common goal, to create something beautiful and meaningful, and that in itself is a magical idea. So that's the basic concept behind the idea, yeah, not behind the project.
1: What made you want to take this on? Where did the idea come from?
3: Well, I'm a bit late getting out of the gate here because I was expecting other people to step up and do something to celebrate or acknowledge Calgary's 150th year. And when I realized at the end of last year that nobody was doing that, I decided I should probably step up and do something to at least acknowledge or celebrate or commemorate in some way this milestone year. And I thought, being a graphic designer myself, doing a book was the perfect opportunity to do that, the perfect fit for myself. I wanted to create something that was tangible and intimate and personal. And the book seemed like a good idea because we live in this very overly digitized, social media, electronic, detached kind of environment through our lives. And I wanted to create something that was actually physical and more meaningful and tangible, you know, touchy-feely and nice, beautiful printing and paper, and like a hardcover book that you could hold in your hands and pass down from generation to generation.

0: Imagine if someone had done this back in 1920s when Calgary was 50 years old. How amazing that we'll look at today, to look at this book from 1925 and see that time, that period between two world wars, and what it was like to live in Calgary during that time.
1: Yeah. Well, I read what's interesting on a related note is that your dad actually created a book when he worked at the Herald in 75 commemorating Calgary's 100th. Did you take any inspiration from that project?
0: No, it didn't really occur to me until afterwards that actually my partner mentioned it to me. He says, your dad did a book back in 1975. I thought, oh, you're right, he did. I thought that was actually a very odd coincidence that wow. I should be doing the same thing 50 years later.
1: That is fascinating. It's really interesting, the aim of, you know, focusing on the person and the place that they live and the intersection there specifically, especially when you think about just the way the city is now. It's so big, it's so multicultural. People have all kinds of origin stories, so to speak. I mean, what kinds of unique perspectives do you think that will give your book?
0: It's the perfect time to do this project because, like you said, there are so many new Calgarians coming to Calgary, and they all have their histories, their personal sort of backgrounds and stories, and no two are alike. They're all going to be very unique. So why not share this with other people and explain about where you came from and why you're here, and how does living in Calgary make your life more meaningful? Or maybe it doesn't. Maybe you don't want. If it doesn't, then explain why in a poem or a story or whatever creative meaning you want to. But I think given that Calgary's changed so much in the last 50 years, since our centennial in 1975, it seems like a perfect time to sort of reevaluate how things have changed in 50 years. I mean, we've certainly become a much different city since then, more sophisticated, more diverse. So I think a lot of that, it's interwoven amongst our own personal lives. And I think people need to sort of explain that in a story form and express, again, why that connection between themselves and living here in Calgary.
1: Well, I know you're looking for a range of things, but a kind of entry that is ideal to you? I mean, what would the perfect entry look like?
0: I was thinking someone like from Ukraine coming here, either temporarily or permanently, talking about how living here in Calgary differs from their life in Ukraine. Perhaps their submission is a photograph of their house from Kyiv, and that is no longer there. And they could talk about, here's where I used to live, and it's not there anymore, but it makes me appreciate where I live now.
1: Yeah.
0: In context to where I used to live.
1: Mm-hmm.
0: So something along the lines could be, you know, quite a beautiful, meaningful story.
1: Yeah. What do you hope this project brings to Calgarians once it's all finished?
0: Well, given that it's a milestone year, we need to do something to commemorate that in some way. I'm just amazed that no one's actually set forward to do anything, as far as I know, to do anything to sort of acknowledge when Calgary, you know, 150. Because we did something, I'm pretty sure, in 1975 when Calgary was 100 years old. But I thought, why, you know, 150 seems to me a special year, you know, milestone year. So I'm quite puzzled about why no one's actually attempted to do anything to sort of commemorate that, like a concert or even a cake. Who doesn't like cake? And so, but as far as I know, no one's actually stepped up to do that. So that's why I decided, well, enough of this. We can't let this year go by without saying something, doing something.
1: Yeah.
0: And the book seemed like the perfect thing to do that, like an object, like a special kind of thing that you could keep, like I said, passed down from generation to generation. And it's something that's like tangible and personal and intimate.
1: Well, I wonder what this place in particular and being a part of it has meant to you. What does Calgary mean to you, John?
0: I was hoping you were going to ask me that question. Because I've been so wrapped up in explaining what other people think of it. I haven't really given it much thought myself. But I think for me, probably it would be my friends and family and, you know, my neighbors, especially. Yeah, if I were to, you know, move somewhere else, like Montreal or Vancouver, I think that's what I miss the most about Calgary, is those people.
1: Yeah. Well, I can't wait to see this when it's done, John. Congrats on this and keep us up to date with it. Thanks for joining us today.
0: Thank you for talking to me.
1: John Vickers, local graphic designer behind the Calgary 150 project.

0: Calgary's own Dempsey Bolton with Come Back to Earth. He opens for Roman Clark at the King Eddie on Saturday. How are we doing out there, Dave?
1: Well, one last look at the weather. Partly cloudy and 26 right now in the city of Calgary. Not expecting any rain or thunderstorms in the forecast tonight for the city. Partly cloudy tonight, dropping down to 16 degrees. Tomorrow, sunshine in the morning and early in the afternoon. Could see some showers late in the afternoon and potentially a thunderstorm tomorrow. And a high of 29 degrees. Friday, sunny and 27. And then rain coming on the weekend. So you've got a couple of days to enjoy the hot temperatures across this part of the province before things shift on Saturday, Chris.
0: Sounds good. Thanks for that, Dave. That'll pretty much do it for today's edition of the show. And that'll do it for me here on the home stretch for a little while. Ted Henley is in the host chair tomorrow. Terry Campbell is with you on Friday. I'm Chris Della Torre. Thanks for hanging out with us. Your World Tonight is next, followed by As It Happens. We'll see you later.
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4: 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And there's a lot to talk about in this province. 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It's coming up on The Current.
2: 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Then, in half an hour, it's As It Happens.
5: Hello, I'm Neil Kirksall. First, he left cabinet. Now, Canada's former environment minister is leaving the Liberal caucus. Tonight, Stephen Guilbeau tells me which of the Carney government's climate policies was a bridge too far.
6: We're very encouraged. We're very happy with this decision. And we're moving forward.